You have just heard A Legend of Old Egypt, by the Polish writer Bolesław Prus. The translation by Christopher Kasparik was released under a Creative Commons license. The reading included music by Derek and Brandon Fichter. The narrator was George Snow. 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Promoting knowledge of literature and history.

Lord Dunsany was a pioneer of fantasy literature in the first half of the 20th century, and became one of the major influences on J.R.R. Tolkien. Now, on HistoryRadio.org, the American drama critic, Clayton Hamilton, interviews Lord Dunsany. The voice is that of a modern reader.

0: On a gusty night in October 1919, an Irish peer, the 18th Baron of his line, stood in the rain in front of a little theater at 466 Grand Street in the heart of the Russian Jewish quarter of the Great East Side. He was easily distinguishable because of his extraordinary height and the hulking army overcoat which housed him from the drizzle. 200 or 300 strangers, for the most part Jewish people of the neighborhood, grasped him by the hand, patted him on the back, and asked him to scrawl his name on the fly leaves of many books which they produced from pockets and presented proudly. The tall man was treated both as the host and as the guest of an unusual occasion. Suddenly there came a flash of lightning and a crash of thunder.
1: "That must be Klesh," said Lord Dunsany. "He has come a long way from India."
0: The Irish peer himself had come a long way from Dunsany Castle and Messine Ridge for the specific purpose of seeing a couple of plays which he had never seen before, The Queen's Enemies and A Night at an Inn, and finding out why so many commentators had made so large a noise about them. I could not be present at the neighborhood playhouse on this particular occasion, but I asked the author afterward to tell me how it felt to see a full-fledged performance, with an audience and all, of a couple of plays which he had sent overseas in manuscript. All the other playwrights I have ever known have worried and worked over their manuscripts day after day throughout the initial weeks of rehearsals and the secondary weeks of tryouts, and have been heartily sick of hearing their own lines repeated long before the date of a Metropolitan first night. Dunsany answered that this unusual experience of his had proved once more that you can't tell much about a play until you see it on the stage. A Night at an Inn exceeded his own expectations, and he was surprised to note the thrill which it communicated to the audience.
1: "It's a very simple thing," he said. "Merely a story of some sailors who have stolen something and know that they are followed. Possibly it is effective because nearly everybody at some time or other has done something he was sorry for, has been afraid of retribution, and has felt the hot breath of a pursuing vengeance on the back of his neck."
0: With The Queen's Enemies, on the other hand, the author was a little disappointed.
1: "When I wrote these two pieces," he told me, "I thought that The Queen was a better play than The Inn. Now I know that A Night at the Inn is the more dramatic of the two. But don't mistake me," he continued. "The Inn is a more effective play than The Queen, but it isn't so fine an undertaking.
0: Suppose that I should give a block of wood to a sculptor and ask him to carve it, and suppose that he should cut it very well. That is A Night at the Inn.
1: Suppose next that I should give a tusk of ivory to the same sculptor and he should carve it not so well. That is The Queen's Enemies. It isn't so dramatic a play as The Inn, but it is intrinsically finer."
0: "Why do you think that?" I inquired.
1: "Because of the idea," the author answered.
0: "The idea of A Night at an Inn is rather ordinary."
1: "That, I suppose, is the reason why it hits the audience so hard. And as several critics, like yourself, have pointed out, it is an idea of the same sort that I had used before in The Gods of the Mountain. But I like the idea of The Queen's Enemies. I heard about an ancient queen of Egypt who invited all her enemies to a feast of reconciliation and suddenly drowned them. This meant nothing until I could imagine the motive for this extraordinary deed. Several months later, the motive occurred to me. The dear little queen had done this for the very simple reason that she didn't like to have any enemies. She wanted to be loved, not to be hated. The rest was easy, for the play was made when the motive was discovered."
0: "Do you always begin with a motive?" I asked.
1: "Not always," said Dunsany. "I begin with anything, or with next to nothing. Then, suddenly, I get started and go through in a hurry. The main point is not to interrupt a mood. Writing is an easy thing when one is going strong and going fast. It becomes a hard thing only when the onward rush is impeded. Most of my short plays have been written in a sitting or two."
0: "The other day," he said, in December 1919, "I got an idea for a short play in St. Louis. I began the composition on the train and finished it before we arrived in Chicago. It's a little piece about a monk who grew a halo. I hope that you will like it."
1: "How about The Gods of the Mountain?" I asked.
0: "I wrote that in 3 sessions," Lord Dunsany answered.
1: Two afternoons between tea and dinner and another hour on the third afternoon. A Night in an Inn was written between tea and dinner in a single sitting. That was very easy. No trouble about the dialogue? I suggested. Dialogue isn't difficult if you have been around with men a lot and listened to them. Somebody says something, the next man doesn't quite agree and unobtrusively suggests a reservation, the third man says, "No, not at all, the truth is," and that is dialogue. But the writing? Well, of course, there is such a thing as rhythm, Lord Dunsany answered. You agree with me, though, that the dramatic value of a play stands quite apart from any literary merit it may or may not show in the writing of its dialogue.
0: I do indeed. Don't damn me as a literary playwright. You have read 10 of my plays, but I have already written more than 20. The best of them are still unpublished. I am holding them back in the hope that people may be forced to see them before they have a chance of reading them.
1: That reminds me of Pinero, I replied. 10 years ago, Sir Arthur started a friendly habit of sending me prompt copies of each of his new plays, but he made me promise never to read these printed texts till after I had seen the plays in the theater, particularly if I should be called upon to write critical reviews of them.
0: I can understand that, said Lord Dunsany. I misjudged The Queen and The Inn until I saw them acted.
1: If you write a play so quickly, I suggested, I infer that the whole thing must be planned out in your mind before you start to write it. Among magazine men, I am known as a quick writer. I publish more than 50 articles a year, and most of them are turned out in a single night. But before I sit down to write the first sentence, I have been thinking for 3 or 4 days, in the subway between the acts, or when other people were talking to me. In the real sense, the task has more nearly consumed a week than a day. An impromptu speech takes only 3 or 4 minutes, but sometimes, with me, if the occasion is important, it spoils a day or two beforehand. I can't imagine anybody writing The Gods of the Mountain in a few hours, confined within 3 days, unless a long period of preparation, much of it subconscious, to be sure, had gone before.
0: Sometimes, Lord Dunsany said, I have thought the matter out and know exactly what I am going to do. That was the case with The Gods. But at other times, I just get started and follow a mood as a hunter follows the hounds. I will give you an example. King Argemenes. I saw a king in rags, digging up a bone, gnawing at it hungrily and saying, "This is a good bone." I started the play with no idea whatever of its subsequent development. I merely wrote along to find out what would happen.
1: I have always thought so, I replied ungraciously. You know, of course, that this is one of the few plays of yours that I don't especially admire. It seems to me inconsequential and not built up to a climax.
0: That must be because I didn't know the end when I started the beginning. Of course, it is better to have things planned, the author added, and not to trust entirely to the impulsion of a mood.
1: In recording this conversation, I have anteceded the chronological order of these haphazard personal impressions. As a matter of fact, the first time that I met Lord Dunsany was at a public dinner in his honor, at which I endeavored to do my duty as one of the speakers. It was a good occasion, of the customary sort. When we were coming away, I asked him if he were growing tired of publicity.
0: "Publicity," he countered quickly. "You don't call this public. You ought to have seen our trenches under Messines Ridge. That's the most public place I've ever been in. We were in a valley. The Germans were on a hill. They could see down to our boot tops."
1: He looked at me and asked, "How tall are you?"
0: "6'1" or thereabouts.
1: "I am 6'4". Our trenches were only 6 feet deep. I shall never fear publicity again.
0: On a subsequent occasion, I asked Lord Dunsany to tell me something of his life in the army. "I was brought up to be a soldier," he replied. "I wasn't sent to Oxford or to Cambridge, but to Sandhurst. I went through the South African affair and the whole of the recent war. I have this to say about military preparation. It doesn't educate a man, it merely trains him. A trained man can do one single thing with almost mechanical perfection. But an educated man can do almost anything that he is called upon to do. I was merely trained. It is better to be educated. The college is a better place for this than the army."
1: At another time, I touched upon the point that Lord Dunsany had not yet enjoyed the dubious experience, so common to the rest of us, of peddling his plays from manager to manager. I told him that most of the American playwrights to whom I had presented him were required, by the nature of the game, to devote much more of their time to the practical task of placing their plays than to the more attractive task of writing them. Lord Dunsany answered, "That may be the reason why 10 or 12 of my best plays have not yet been acted. I have never had the time to peddle them. 97% or thereabouts of my actual life has been spent out of doors in the pursuit of various athletic activities, such as following the hounds, playing cricket, hunting big game, or serving as a professional soldier. The remaining 3% has been spent in the writing of my tales and plays, the records of my dreams. What time is left for peddling my literary wares? I have recently written 2 or 3 plays of full length, which treat of contemporary life in London. How does one sell these things in London or New York?" This question surprised me until I made the astonishing discovery that I had actually earned more money from a single failure in our commercial theater than Lord Dunsany has earned from all of the successes in our little theaters that have made him famous. When The Gods of the Mountain was put into rehearsal at the Haymarket Theater in London, he was offered £10 for the world rights in perpetuity. This contract struck him as inequitable, and he requested that the world rights should be limited to 5 years. This period has long ago elapsed, but the author received less than $50 for the first 5 years of the actual existence of what is probably the greatest short play in the world. It is gratifying to record that he has since developed, by experience, a business sense that is more practical. "Writing plays," he told me, "is the one thing I most dearly love, but I cannot talk of it at home, in County Meath. My aunt would be scandalized if she should hear that I have written plays. My neighbors would dismiss me as insane. Everybody else would think me a fool. I had to come to your country to find a sympathetic audience." I told him that Sir Arthur Pinero, after the comparative failure of Mid-Channel in London and the comparative success of the same piece in New York, had said to me jocosely, "If it were not for America, we couldn't keep alive." Lord Dunsany said, "Your public is surprisingly alert." Having been a lecturer myself, I answered adversely, "When people seem to like our speeches and swarm around us to request us to sign books, we naturally think that they have brains." To this he answered, "That is not the point. In your country I have met many people who are not ashamed to talk of art. In England nowadays, the subject is laughed away from the carpet." When The Gods of the Mountain was first produced at the Haymarket Theatre, one rather snobbish critic said that the play was bad for the mere reason that it had been written by a nobleman. He ordered me back to my ancestral castle, just as Keats was ordered back, a century ago, to his apothecary pots. Why should Keats have been despised in a period of aristocracy, and why should I be despised in a period of democracy? It isn't my fault that I try to write beautiful tales and effective plays. It is only in your country that my attempts have been appreciated. I have no fame in England. I have scarcely any ranking among the authors of my own country. You know many more of them than I do, but I am grateful to your nation for the incentive to carry on. Poets thrive upon appreciation, and I need the sort of encouragement that has been granted to me by your hospitable people. How about that division of your life, I asked, 3% of which, according to your smiling statement, has been devoted to your writing, and the overwhelming remainder to athletics? I have found this out, said Lord Dunsany, that you must not talk of art to the majority of men who follow active lives in the open air, like cricketers or huntsmen or soldiers. On the other hand, I have found out that among artists, you may extol without embarrassment the virtues of the athletes of the world. Why is it that the men of action are always afraid of the men of dreams, whereas the men of dreams are never afraid of the men of action?
2: It must be because the dream is always stronger than the act.
1: Jeanne d'Arc is ever more potent to win a battle than a regiment of British soldiers. That is because this peasant girl of long ago has been made real by the imagination of millions of people. Nothing can, at any time, be realized but what has been imagined. I like the active life in the open,
0: and after 4 or 5 years in the war, I actually feel uncomfortable in a room with the windows closed. But the active life is very lonely. I can talk to a man of letters like yourself about cricketing or lion hunting or soldiering, and you will be interested, because artists are interested in everything. But I cannot talk about my dreams to cricketers or soldiers or lion hunters. They would think that something had gone wrong with me. I was very lonely in the trenches, and it has been a great pleasure for me to meet so many writers in America and to find that most of them are sportsmen as well.
1: What do you think of the effect of the war upon the drama? I inquired.
0: 4 years of hell and heroism have trampled down the immediate actual and reminded us of the insistence of the perennial real. We have learned that idealism is the only absolute reality. The stricken world must reawaken, and the theater should be resurrected with it. The time has passed away for such faithful but depressing records of the drabbest aspects of our current life as the night lodging of Maxim Gorky, an act of which I saw the other day. A moment has arrived for reminding the theater-going public that such a thing as splendor is still to be discerned in the records of experience. Let us set before the public splendid images of beauty, for beauty is truth, despite the critic who tried to send Keats back to his apothecary pots.
1: Keats died without knowing whether he would be famous or not, said I.
0: You are famous at 40. You have been luckier than Keats.
1: Yes, I have been lucky, he replied. Thanks mainly to your country, but that is as it should be. I am not speaking personally, but after all, I am a poet, and poets ought to be appreciated in their lifetime. In England, a poet has to die to be appreciated. Look at Rupert Brooke. They wouldn't read him while he lived. In England, I am merely a lord.
0: Aren't you at all bored by being lionized in this country?
1: Not at all. I like it, he replied.
0: Lord Dunsany is a man who, whether you agree with him or not on any given point, is undeniably alive. He is excessively tall, loose-jointed, raw-boned, rather awkward, and encumbered with a large head and enormous hands and feet. He admits jocosely that, at home, he is generally regarded as the worst-dressed man in County Meath. He shambles along with a drooping posture, accentuated doubtless by his long and cramping experience in the trenches under Messines Ridge, but his mind is neither awkward nor drooping. He talks fluently and well, and his nature is so frank and simple that he is a very easy man to get acquainted with.

You have just heard the American drama critic, Clayton Hamilton, on the fantasy writer, Lord Dunsany. The voice was that of a modern reader. This is historyradio.org, a free radio stream, promoting knowledge of literature and history.

0: HistoryRadio.org now takes a brief look at the life of the 18th century playwright, Oliver Goldsmith. But first, an admission by the great humorist himself.
1: You scarcely can conceive how much 8 years of disappointment, anguish, and study have worn me down. Imagine to yourself a pale, melancholy visage, with two great wrinkles between the eyebrows, with an eye disgustingly severe, and a big wig, and you may have a perfect picture of my present appearance. I can neither laugh nor drink, have contracted a hesitating, disagreeable manner of speaking, and a visage that looks ill nature itself. In short, I have thought myself into a settled melancholy, and an utter disgust of all that life brings with it. 1759.

0: Oliver Goldsmith was born in 1728 in Pallas, a little out-of-the-way Irish village. His father was a clergyman and farmer, with a large family and very little money. He was a dear, simple, kindly man. A man he was to all the country dear, and passing rich with 40 pounds a year. 2 years after Oliver was born, his father moved to Lissoy, another and better parish. Little Oliver began to learn very early, but his first teacher thought him stupid. "Never was there such a dull boy," she said. She managed, however, to teach him the alphabet, and at 6 he went to the village school of Lissoy. Paddy Byrne, the master there, was an old soldier. He had fought under Marlborough. He had wandered the world seeking and finding adventures. His head was full of tales of wild exploits, of battles, of ghosts and fairies, too, for he was an Irishman and knew and loved the Celtic lore. Besides all this, he wrote poetry. To his schoolmaster's stories, little Oliver listened eagerly. He listened, too, to the ballads sung by Peggy, the dairymaid, and to the wild music of the blind harper, Turlough O'Carolan, the last Irish minstrel. All these things sank into the heart of the shy, little, ugly boy, who seemed so stupid to his schoolfellows. He learned to read, and devoured all the romances and tales of adventure upon which he could lay hands, and, in imitation of his schoolmaster, he began to write poetry. For 3 years, Oliver remained under the care of his vagabond teacher. He looked up to him with a kind of awed wonder, and many years afterwards he drew a picture of him in his poem, The Deserted Village. There, in his noisy mansion, skilled to rule, the village master taught his little school. A man severe he was, and stern to view. I knew him well, and every truant knew. Well had the boding tremblers learned to trace the day's disasters in his morning face. Full well they laughed with counterfeited glee at all his jokes, for many a joke had he. Full well the busy whispers circling round conveyed the dismal tidings when he frowned. Yet he was kind, or, if severe in aught, the love he bore to learning was in fault. The village all declared how much he knew. 'Twas certain he could write and cipher, too. Lands he could measure, terms and tides presage, and even the story ran that he could gauge. In arguing, too, the parson owned his skill, for even though vanquished, he could argue still. While words of learned length and thundering sound amazed the gazing rustics ranged round, and still they gazed, and still the wonder grew, that one small head should carry all he knew. But after 3 years of school under wonderful Paddy Byrne, Goldsmith became very ill with smallpox. He nearly died of it. And when he grew better, he was plainer than ever, for his face was scarred and pitted by the disease. Goldsmith had been shy before his illness, and now, when people laughed at his pockmarked face, he grew more shy and sensitive still. For the next 7 years, he was moved about from school to school, always looked upon by his fellows as dull of wit, but good at games, and always in the forefront in mischief. At length, when Goldsmith was nearly 17, he went to Trinity College, Dublin, as a sizer. As you know, in those days, sizers had to wear a different dress from the commoners. Oliver's elder brother had gone as a commoner, and Oliver had hoped to do the same. But as his father could not afford the money, he was obliged, much against his will, to go as a sizer. Indeed, had it not been for the kindness of an uncle, he could not have gone to college at all. Awkward and shy, keen to feel insults, whether intended or not, Goldsmith hated his position as sizer. He did not like his tutor, either, who was a coarse, rough man, so his life at college was not altogether happy. He was constantly in want of money, for when he had any, his purse was always open to others. At times, when he was much in need, he wrote street ballads for 5 shillings each and would steal out at night to have the joy of hearing them sung in the street. Goldsmith was idle and wild, and at the end of 2 years he quarreled with his tutor, sold his books, and ran away to Cork. He meant to go on board a ship and sail away forever from a land where he had been so unhappy. But he had little money, and what he had was soon spent, and at last, almost starving, having lived for 3 days on a shilling, he turned homewards again. Peace was made with his tutor, and Goldsmith went back to college and stayed there until 2 years later when he took his degree. His father was now dead, and it was necessary for Oliver to earn his own living. All his family wished him to be a clergyman, but he did not deem himself good enough for it. However, he yielded to their persuasions and presented himself to his bishop. But the bishop would not ordain him. Why is not known, but it was said that he was offended with Goldsmith for coming to be ordained dressed in scarlet breeches. After this failure, Oliver tried teaching and became a tutor, but in a very short time he gave that up. Next, his uncle, thinking that he would make a lawyer of him, gave him £50 and sent him off to London to study law there. Goldsmith lost the money in Dublin and came home penniless. Sometime after this, a gentleman remarked that he would make an excellent medical man, and again his uncle gave him money and sent him off to Edinburgh, this time as a medical student. So he said his last goodbye to home and Ireland and set out. In Scotland, Goldsmith lived for 1.5 years traveling about, enjoying life and, it may be, studying. Then, in his happy-go-lucky way, he decided it would be well to go to Holland to finish his medical studies there. Off he started, with little money in his pocket and many debts behind him. After not a few adventures, he arrived at length in Leiden. Here, passing a florist's shop, he saw some bulbs which he knew his uncle wanted. So in he ran to the shop, bought them, and sent them off to Ireland. The money with which he bought the bulbs was borrowed, and now he left Leiden to make the tour of Europe, burdened already with debt, with 1 guinea in his pocket, and 1 clean shirt and a flute as his luggage. Thus on foot he wandered through Belgium, Germany, Switzerland, Italy, and France. In the villages he played upon his flute to pay for his food and his night's lodging. In towns where no one listened to his flute, and in Italy, where almost every peasant played better than he entered the colleges and disputed. For in those days, many of the colleges and monasteries on the continent kept certain days for arguments upon subjects of philosophy, for which, if the champion opposes with any dexterity, he can gain a gratuity in money, a dinner, and a bed for 1 night. Thus, from town to town, from village to village, Goldsmith wandered, until at the end of 1 year he found himself back among his countrymen, penniless, and alone in London streets. Here we have glimpses of him, a sorry figure in rusty black and tarnished gold, his pockets stuffed with papers, now assisting in a chemist's shop, now practicing as a doctor among those as poor as himself, now struggling to get a footing in the realm of literature, now passing his days miserably as an usher in a school. At length, he gained more or less constant work in writing magazine articles, reviews, and children's books. By slow degrees, his name became known. He met Johnson and became a member of his famous club. It is said that the first time those two great men met, Johnson took special care in dressing himself. He put on a new suit of clothes and a newly powdered wig. When asked by a friend why he was so particular, he replied, "Why, sir, I hear that Goldsmith is a very great sloven, and justifies his disregard for cleanliness and decency by quoting my example. I wish this night to show him a better example." But although Goldsmith was now beginning to be well known, he still lived in poor lodgings. He had only 1 chair, and when a visitor came, he was given the chair, while Oliver sat on the window ledge. When he had any money, he led an idle, easy life until it was spent. He was always generous. His hand was always open to help others. But he often forgot to pay his just debts. At length, one day, his landlady, finding he could not pay his rent, arrested him for debt. In great distress, Goldsmith wrote to Johnson, begging him to come to his aid. Johnson sent him a guinea, promising to come to him as soon as possible. When Johnson arrived at Goldsmith's lodging, "I perceived," he says, "that he had already changed my guinea and had got a bottle of Madeira and a glass before him. I put the cork into the bottle, desired him to be calm, and began to talk to him of the means by which he might be extricated. He then told me that he had a novel ready for the press, which he produced to me. I looked into it and saw its merits, told the landlady I should soon return, and having gone to a bookseller, sold it for £60. I brought Goldsmith the money, and he discharged his rent, not without rating his landlady in high tone for having used him so ill." The novel which thus set Goldsmith free for the moment was the famous Vicar of Wakefield. "There are 100 faults in this thing," says Goldsmith himself, and if we agree with him there, we also agree with him when he goes on to say, "And 100 things might be said to prove them beauties, but it is needless. A book may be amusing with numerous errors, or it may be very dull without a single absurdity. The hero of this piece unites in himself the 3 greatest characters upon earth. He is a priest, an husbandman, and the father of a family. He is drawn as ready to teach and ready to obey, as simple in affluence and majestic in adversity." When we have made the acquaintance of the vicar, we find ourselves the richer for a lifelong friend. His gentle dignity, his simple faith, his sly and tender humor, all make us love him. In The Vicar of Wakefield, Goldsmith drew for us a picture of quiet, fireside family life, such as no one before or perhaps since has drawn. Yet he himself was a homeless man. Since a boy of 16, he had been a wanderer, a lonely vagabond, dwelling beneath strange roofs. But it was the memory of his childish days that made it possible for him to write such a book. And in learning to know and love gentle Dr. Primrose, we learn to know Oliver's father, Charles Goldsmith.
1: From this motive, I had scarce taken orders a year before I began to think seriously of matrimony, and chose my wife as she did her wedding gown, not for a fine glossy surface, but such qualities as would wear well. To do her justice, she was a good-natured, notable woman, and as for breeding, there were few country ladies who could show more. She could read any English book without much spelling, but for pickling, preserving, and cookery, none could excel her. She prided herself also upon being an excellent contriver in housekeeping, though I never could find that we grew richer with all her contrivances.
2: Of his children, he says,
1: "Our eldest son was named George, after his uncle, who left us £10,000. Our second child, a girl, I intended to call after her aunt Grizzle, but my wife, who during her pregnancy had been reading romances, insisted upon her being called Olivia. In less than another year we had another daughter, and now I was determined that Grizzle should be her name, but a rich relation taking a fancy to stand godmother, the girl was, by her directions, called Sophia. So that we had 2 romantic names in the family, but I solemnly protest I had no hand in it. Moses was our next, and after an interval of 12 years, we had 2 sons more."
2: This is the family we learn to know in The Vicar. When the story opens, Olivia is just 18, Sophia 17, and they are both very beautiful girls. At first, Dr. Primrose is well off and lives comfortably in a fine house, but before the story goes far, he loses all his money and is obliged to go with his family to a poor living in another part of the country. Here, instead of their handsome house, they have a tiny 4-roomed cottage with whitewashed walls and thatched roof for a home. It is a very quiet country life which they have now to live, and yet when you come to read the book, you will find that quite a number of exciting things happen to them. The dear doctor soon settles down to his changed life, but his wife and her beautiful daughters try hard to be as fine as they were before, and as grand, if not grander, than their neighbors. This desire leads to not a few of their adventures. Among other things, they decide to have their portraits painted. This is how Dr. Primrose tells of it.
1: "My wife and daughters happening to return a visit to neighbour Flamborough's, found that family had lately got their pictures drawn by a limner, who travelled the country, and took likenesses for 15 shillings a head. As this family and ours had long a sort of rivalry in point of taste, our spirit took the alarm at this stolen march upon us, and, notwithstanding all I could say, and I said much, it was resolved that we should have our pictures done too. Having therefore engaged the limner, for what could I do, our next deliberation was to show the superiority of our taste in the attitudes. As for our neighbour's family, there were 7 of them, and they were drawn with 7 oranges, a thing quite out of taste, no variety in life, no composition in the world. We desired to have something of a brighter style, and after many debates, at length came to a unanimous resolution of being drawn together in one large historical family piece. This would be cheaper, since one frame would serve all, and it would be infinitely more genteel. For all families of any taste were now drawn in the same manner. As we did not immediately recollect an historical subject to hit us, we were contented each with being drawn as independent historical figures. My wife desired to be represented as Venus, and the painter was desired not to be too frugal of his diamonds in her stomacher and hair. Her 2 little ones were to be as Cupids by her side, while I, in my gown and band, was to present her with my books on the Whistonian controversy. Olivia would be drawn as an Amazon, sitting upon a bank of flowers, dressed in a green Joseph, richly laced with gold, and a whip in her hand. Sophia was to be a shepherdess, with as many sheep as the painter could put in for nothing, and Moses was to be dressed out with an hat and white feather. Our taste so much pleased the squire, that he insisted on being put in as one of the family in the character of Alexander the Great at Olivia's feet. This was considered by us all as an indication of his desire to be introduced into the family, nor could we refuse his request. The painter was therefore set to work, and as he wrought with assiduity and expedition, in less than 4 days the whole was completed. The piece was large, and it must be owned he did not spare his colours, for which my wife gave him great encomiums. We were all perfectly satisfied with his performance, but an unfortunate circumstance had not occurred till the picture was finished, which now struck us with dismay. It was so very large that we had no place in the house to fix it. How we all came to disregard so material a point is inconceivable, but certain it is we had been all greatly remiss. The picture, therefore, instead of gratifying our vanity, as we hoped, leaned in a most mortifying manner against the kitchen wall, where the canvas was stretched and painted much too large to be got through any of the doors, and the jest of all our neighbours. One compared it to Robinson Crusoe's longboat, too large to be removed. Another thought it more resembled a reel in a bottle. Some wondered how it could be got out, but still more were amazed how it ever got in.
2: For the rest of the troubles and adventures of the good vicar and his family, you must go to the book itself. In the end, all comes right, and we leave the vicar surrounded by his family with Dick and Bill sitting on his knee. "I had nothing now this side the grave to wait for," he says. "All my cares were over. My pleasure was unspeakable." Even if you do not at first understand all of this book, I think it will repay you to read it, for on almost every page you will find touches of gentle humor. We feel that no one but a man of simple, childlike heart could have written such a book, and when we have closed it, we feel better and happier for having read it. But delightful though we find The Vicar of Wakefield, the bookseller who bought it did not think highly enough of it to publish it at once. Meanwhile, Goldsmith published a poem called The Traveler. His own wanderings on the continent gave him the subject for this poem, for Goldsmith, like Milton, put something of himself into all his best works. The Traveler was such a success that the bookseller thought it worthwhile to publish The Vicar of Wakefield. Goldsmith was now famous, but he was still poor. He lived in a miserable garret, doing all manner of literary work for bread. Among the things he wrote was a play called The Good-Natured Man. It was a success and brought him in £500. Goldsmith now left his garret, took a fine set of rooms, furnished them grandly, and gave dinner parties and card parties to his friends. These were the days of Goldie's splendor. He no longer footed it in the great world in rust black and tarnished gold, but in blue silk breeches and coat with silken linings and golden buttons. He dined with great people. He strutted in innocent vanity, delighted to shine in the world, to see and be seen, although in Johnson's company he could never really shine. Sam was a great talker, and it was said Goldsmith wrote like an angel and spoke like a poor Paul. His friends called him Doctor, although where he took his medical degree no one knows, and he certainly had no other degree given to him as an honor as Johnson had. So, Johnson was Doctor Major, Goldsmith only Doctor Minor. But soon these days of wealth were over. Soon Goldsmith's money was all spent, and once again he had to sit down to grinding work. He wrote many things, but the next great work he published was another poem, The Deserted Village. The Deserted Village, like The Traveler, is written in the heroic couplet, which, since the days of Dryden, had held its ground as the best form of English poetry. In these poems, the couplet has reached its very highest level, for although his rhymes are smooth and polished, Goldsmith has wrought into them something of tender grace and pathos which sets them above the diamond-like glitter of Pope's lines. His couplets are transformed by the Celtic touch. The poem tells the story of a village which has once been happy and flourishing, but which is now quite deserted and fallen to ruins. The village is thought by some people to have been the Soy, where Oliver had lived as a boy, but others think this cannot be, for they say no Irish village was ever so peaceful and industrious as Goldsmith pictures his village to have been. But we must remember that the poet had not seen his home since childhood, and that he looked back upon it through the golden haze of memory. It is in this poem that we have the picture of Oliver's old schoolmaster, which I have already given you. Here, too, we have a picture of the kindly village parson, who may be taken both from Oliver's father and from his brother Henry. Probably he had his brother most in mind, for Henry Goldsmith had but lately died, and I loved him better than I loved most other men, said the poet sadly in the dedication of this poem. Goldsmith's last great work was a comedy named She Stoops to Conquer. It is said that the idea for this play was given to him by something which happened to himself when a boy. The last time that Goldsmith returned home from school, he made his journey on horseback. The horse was borrowed or hired, but he had a guinea in his pocket, and he felt very grown up and grand. He had to spend it one night on the way, and as evening came on, he asked a passing stranger to direct him to the best house, meaning the best in the neighborhood. The stranger happened to be the village wag, and seeing the schoolboy swagger and the manly airs of 16, he, in fun, directed him to the squire's house. There the boy arrived, handed over his horse with a lordly air to a groom, marched into the house, and ordered supper and a bottle of wine. In the manner of the times in drinking his wine, he invited his landlord to join him, as a real grown-up man might have done. The squire saw the joke and fell in with it, and not until next morning did the boy discover his mistake. The comedy founded on this adventure was a great success, and no wonder, for it bubbles over with fun and laughter. Someday you will read the play, perhaps, too. You may see it acted, for it is still sometimes acted. In any case, it makes very good reading. But Goldsmith did not long enjoy the new fame his comedy brought him. In the spring of 1774, less than a year after it appeared, the kindly spendthrift author lay dead. He was only 45. The beginning of Goldsmith's life had been a struggle with poverty. The end was a struggle with debt. By his writing, he made what was in those days a good deal of money, but he could not keep it. To give him money was like pouring water into a sieve. "Is your mind at ease?" asked his doctor as he lay dying. "No, it is not," answered Goldsmith. Those were his last words. "Of poor dear Dr. Goldsmith," wrote Johnson, "there is little to be told more than the papers have made public. He died of a fever made, I am afraid, more violent by uneasiness of mind. His debts began to be heavy, and all his resources were exhausted. Sir Joshua Reynolds, the famous painter, is of opinion that he owed not less than £2,000. Was ever poet so trusted before?" Goldsmith was buried in the graveyard of the Temple Church, but his tomb is unmarked, and where he lies no one knows.
3: Nothing could be more amiable than the general features of his mind. Those of his person were not perhaps so engaging. His stature was under the middle size, his body strongly built, his limbs more sturdy than elegant. His complexion was pale, his forehead low, his face almost round and pitted with the smallpox, but marked with strong lines of thinking. His first appearance was not captivating, but when he grew easy and cheerful in company, he relaxed into such a display of good humor as soon removed every unfavorable impression.

You have just heard a short biographical introduction to the 18th century writer, Oliver Goldsmith. The program was adapted from a text by Henrietta Elizabeth Marshall. 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

0: In 2021, Gerald Haslam, an award-winning regional writer from California, passed away. Before he died, he made a few recordings of his stories available through the California Revealed Archive, for free use. This is his 1989 story, Tarzan's House, read by the writer himself.
1: You younger folks here don't remember when there was a great green belt forest between Oildale and Bakersfield and a hanging vine like a jungle. Hard to imagine, but there's some of the peer who do remember that. This is a story called Tarzan's House.

0: Maybe it wasn't a real desert, the kind with sand dunes and Arabs and camels, but it was brown and dry, almost toasted, and there weren't any trees at all except in people's yards. That's why even the idea of a jungle around here seems so strange. But Gary, my older brother, he told me about this place called Tarzan's House. He said it was one, a real jungle, all green and tangled, and that he went there sometimes with other big kids. I thought he was teasing me. That day, though, Gary loaded me onto his bicycle's handlebar and pedaled out Chester Avenue past Standard School to Decatur Street, then over the canal bridge and onto a dirt track that skirted an oil refinery. We pedaled past horse pastures and finally some scrawny trees where a few cattle tried to find shade. There were lots of ground squirrels there, too, scrambling in every direction ahead of us, like little beige darts. It seemed like a long, long way, bouncing on that hard handlebar. But Gary still didn't stop. He kept pedaling as the wave in the last corrals toward where a dark line of the Kern River swung underneath big scorched bluffs. They looked scary, and my brother told me that there were caves up on those waterless slopes for robbers and bachelors. Once, a long time ago, when my daddy was still living with us, he drove me up there, and I walked with him through dry tumbleweeds and short, crisp weeds that looked like burr haircuts. I saw where the river wound around below like a giant snake, and I remember that when we were up there, he asked me that funny question. "Listen, Marlies, does a man come visit Mommy when I'm at work?
1: "A man?
0: "When I'm at work."
1: "No, Daddy."
0: "Okay," he said. There was a big green strip of trees all along the river underneath us, but beyond it, the round hills where my daddy worked didn't have any green at all, just lots of oil derricks sticking up and a few shiny tanks. The day was real hot, and everything over there seemed like it was swerving, like water was running in front of her.
1: "Why are those hills all wet?" I asked.
2: "Heat wave," Daddy grunted.
1: "Heat wave? At me?"
2: "It don't wave at you, honey. It don't wave at no one. It just, well, waves is all."
0: "Oh," I said. Off to one side, a heavy cloud of black smoke was swirling up real slow like an octopus ink I saw one time in a mooder.
1: "What's that, Daddy?" I asked.
0: "What's what? Oh, they're burning an oil sun, honey," my daddy explained.
3: "You sure no man comes to visit her?"
0: "Yes," I said, uncertain what an oil sump was. Not too far from where that smoke was rising, I saw red brick buildings of Standard School.
2: "That's where I go," I told him.
0: "Good," he replied. "You study hard." Then we drove home. Before that year, we'd lived in a trailer house and moved all the time so my daddy could find work. But by then, we'd been in Oildale the longest of all, and not in a trailer house. I had a real house, just like other kids did, in my own school where I knew the other kids' names and they knew mine. But I didn't have my daddy anymore. He and the trailer were gone. Anyway, those big brown bluffs loomed ahead of us as Gary pedaled over the dusty trail. And close in front, I could see bushes and trees, real big ones, tall and green, not like the stubby sticks in town. The closer we got, the darker that forest looked until we slipped into it and the temperature dove.
1: "Gary, it's really real," I gasped. "Just wait," he said.
0: He kept pumping the bounced farther into the woods, cooler and denser, like green walls on both sides of us, with vines dangling from the tall towers, with birds splitting all around and little side paths that looked like tunnels in the bushes. Finally, we reached this big

0: The leaves rattled behind us and I jumped. Turning, I saw a large brown man lunge out of the wood, then another one followed him. They looked like the dark people in Tarzan movie. My eyes fled to Yeri's. "Hi," called my brother, and both men smiled. Each carried a stool, a bag, and a long bamboo pole. "How you childrens today?" said the one that had white hair. The men put down their stools and bags, then stood for a moment holding their long skinny pole. I stared at them because I'd never seen people like them before, not in real life anyway. "You be careful, sugar," the white-haired man said to me. "That water dangerous. Don't you be falling in her." "I'll watch her," Gary said. "I'm going to leave my bike and show my little sister some secret trail." "You childrens go ahead," the man smiled. "We'll watch your bike." As soon as he led me into a leafy tunnel, I asked my brother, "Why are those men so brown? Are they natives?" Gary hesitated and said, "I don't know." He shook his head. "Anyway," he said, "they come here to fish. I've seen them before."
1: "Like natives?"
0: "Just like them," he grinned. "You ask some dumb stuff."
1: "Are they nice?"
0: He stopped. "Sure. Everything's nice at Tarzan's house. Come on." My brother led me through green passage after green passage. At one place, we stepped onto a soft bay, and the Kern River's main channel hissed past. I was scared and grabbed his hand because Mama had told me all about children who drowned in it. "The brown man says there's real quicksand in there, but it's okay," Gary added. "I won't let you fall in." Then he led me back to the safety of the jungle. When we said goodbye to the fishermen and left the cover of those trees on our way home, everything seemed hotter than I could ever remember. And those swerving hills with their oil derricks looked like the worst desert in the whole world. We left the last bushes and pretty soon scrambling ground squirrel gave way to lizards. The only trees left were snags where cows clustered. Jolting home, I wondered if what we'd see had been real at all. Just as we rode up to the house that day, Mr. Carlton, the man who'd begun to call on Mama, was driving away, and she stood there waving at him in her blue and white waitress dress, looking real pretty. I was so proud of her net uniform, and I wanted one for myself when I grew up. "Hi, Mama," I called. "Where have you two been?"
2: "Yeri took me to Tarzan's house."
0: "He took you where?"
2: I showed her the woods, Mama.
0: "Not to the river, I hope."
2: "I just showed her the woods, Mama."
0: That next day, my daddy visited. He drove up in the old car we'd always had, but when he got out, he had on a brand new Hawaiian shirt and a pair of those Neato sunglasses like pilots wear, the clean jeans and brand new boots. He looked like a movie star. Mama waited on the porch with Gary and me in front of her, and Daddy, he kind of leaned on that car for a minute like he was posing, a cigarette hanging from his mouth. Then he said, "Hello, Marie."
3: "Hello, Frank."
0: "Hello, kids. No kiss for your old dad?"
3: "Give your father a kiss," urged Mama. So I walked to the car and gave him one. He smelled like the aftershave my brother given him for Christmas. Yeri, who was 12, waited till I was finished, and he thrust his hand forward.
0: "Well, aren't you the little man now?" My daddy grinned, and he shook Yeri's hand. Then my father turned to Mama, and he stopped smiling. "I'd like to talk to you, Marie, privately, before I take the kids for a ride. Can I come on in?"
3: "We can talk on the porch. You take Marlise around the back, please." My brother escorted me to the clothesline behind the house, found an old tennis ball, and began underhanding it to me. It was fun, especially when it bounced off a rock and I had to chase it. Then we began to hear their voices, Mama's and my daddy's, louder and louder, just like we had before my daddy moved away.
0: "I won't have that, Carlton guy."
4: "None of your business. I pay for it, another guy gets it. Foul mouth. No respectable parent.
0: No decent husband. My lawyer will get. No judge will grab. You always were a—"
3: Then my daddy, his face purple, was around the house, grabbing my arm and Gary, pulling us toward the car. Mama was behind him, warning, "You get them home on time today, Frank, or I'm going to report you."
0: "Come on." He jerked us to the car and stopped before he opened the door. "Where's my glasses?" he demanded. Then he let us go and search the porch. Then he returned, "Want you pick up my glasses?"
2: "No, sir," Yeri replied. I shook my head.
0: "You sure? I just had them. What are you grinning about?" he asked Yeri.
2: "I'm not."
0: "Yes, you are. I see your stupid face and you're grinning. You hooked him, didn't you?"
3: He stood directly in front of my brother.
0: "No."
3: Yeri backed up a step.
0: "Yes, you did. What are you going to do? Give him to Mama's boyfriend? Give him to Mr. Carlton? You like him better, too?"
2: No, my brother didn't finish because my daddy smacked him hard on the face and knocked

0: sinking to the dirt. I got scared, ran toward Mama, turning once and seeing my daddy pick Gary up, then hit him again, bloody his mouth. "Ball, you little son of a bitch," my dad was demanding. "You're not the man of this house yet. Ball, damn it," and he hit him again. "Ball." Then he hit him, and Gary wouldn't cry. "I call the sheriff, Frank," Mama shouted as she rushed out of the house and scooped me up and hurried toward her son. My daddy stared for a second, looked at his own hands, then climbed into the car and roared away. Gary sat bloody but dry-eyed on the ground that was our small yard. Neighbors were already gathered.
1: "The poor boy. What happened?"
0: When the doctor finished and the deputy sheriffs were through talking to him, Gary was put to bed, and Mama stayed home from work. I heard her on the telephone talking to Grandma, so I went to our room and found Gary dressing.
1: "What are you doing?"
0: I asked. He cocked funny like he had cotton in his mouth when he said, "I'm going to go to Tarzan's house."
1: "What for?"
0: "I'm going to stay there. I'm going to live there from now on."
1: "But why?"
0: I felt my face warm suddenly. I didn't want my brother to go away. He just shook his head.
1: "Can I come with you?"
0: "No one can." I couldn't keep from crying.
1: "But why?" I sobbed.
0: "Marlise, I just..." He looked at me with swollen eyes and gave in. "Okay. Come on, but hurry before Mama's off the pole." We slipped out the back and climbed on my brother's bicycle and retraced the route we'd taken the day before. When we reached the place where the cattle lounged under those bare snags, Gary stopped and looked back, but he kept pumping hard. Then he began pumping hard toward the jungle. The track curved into bushes and squirrels flashed away in front of us. All but one. Ahead, we both noticed a small squirrel unmoving as we approached. When we were right next to it, the little head turned and it made a scared sound.
2: Cheep, cheep, cheep, cheep.
0: But only its front stirred. The rear legs were spread flat in opposite directions and motionless. Gary stopped the bike and jumped off. The squirrel cried again and pulled frantically with its front legs, dragging its hind end in a circle.
1: "It's just a baby," I said.
0: "Yeah," Gary's voice sounded sad.
1: "What's wrong with it?"
0: "I don't know, but it's hurt." I tried to reach down and pet it, but it cried and tried to struggle to escape and stop, and suddenly its eyes half closed and it seems to just lie there, panting. "It's hurt real bad, I think," my brother said. Then he didn't say anything for a long time. He just stood there looking at it.
1: "Can't we help it?" I asked. "Can't we take it to the doctor?"
0: My brother didn't reply. He just kept watching that little squirrel panting with its eyes almost closed.
1: "Gary?"
0: "It's going to die, Marley."
1: "No, no, it's not," I countered. "No, it's not."
0: I didn't want it to. "It's going to die, and it's hurt real bad right now," he said.
1: "No, Gary," I pleaded. "It's not going to die.
0: We've got to help it." His eyes had not left the little animal.
1: "We could go home and get it some medicine," I urged. "Mama's got some." "Look over there," he pointed toward the steam plume rising from the Golden Bear oil refinery.
0: And when my eyes followed the line of his finger, he moved his leg fast, and I heard a light thump. A little squirrel was spinning down the trail when I looked back. It stopped upside down and its legs were jerking, jerking. My brother rammed up to it and kicked its head again, sending it bouncing into the bushes.
1: "Gary, no," I cried. "Gary, don't. You'll hurt it. No, no."
0: He was ahead of me, running to where the squirrel landed. He stopped there, but did not kick again. When I arrived, the little animal was not moving and its head was bloody and misshaped. I began to weep and turned toward my brother and tried to hit him and hurt him, to punish him. "No, Gary," I gasped. "No, no, Gary." But he didn't seem to hear me. Instead, he stood above the dead squirrel, and his shoulders began to surge. His face suddenly slicked with tears, and his head fell to his chest as though it had lost connection with his body. He started sobbing, and that really scared him, so I touched his arm.
1: "Gary."
0: After a while, he looked up, his face all red and wet, and he gazed for a minute ahead toward Tarzan's house. Then he turned for a minute, walked back to his bike. "Let's go home," he said.

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0: A Tale of the Sea by Alexander Kjellan. Once there lay in a certain haven a large number of vessels. They had lain there very long, not exactly on account of storm, but rather because of a dead calm, and at last they had lain there until they no longer heeded the weather. All the captains had gradually become good friends. They visited from ship to ship and called one another cousin. They were in no hurry to depart. Now and then a youthful steersman might chance to let fall a word about a good wind or a smooth sea, but such remarks were not tolerated. Order had to be maintained on a ship. Those, therefore, who could not hold their tongues were set ashore. Matters could not, however, go on thus forever. Men are not so good as they ought to be, and all do not thrive under law and order. The crews at length began to murmur a little. They were weary of painting and polishing the cabins and of rowing the captains to and from the toddy suppers. It was rumored that individual ships were getting ready for sailing. The sails of some were set one by one in all silence. The anchors were weighed without song, and the ships glided quietly out of the harbor. Others sailed while their captains slept. Fighting and mutiny were also heard of. But then there came help from the neighbor captains. The malcontents were punished and put ashore, and all moorings were carefully examined and strengthened. Nevertheless, all the ships, except one, at last left the harbor. They did not sail with the like fortune. One and another even came in again for a time damaged. Others were little heard of. The captain of one ship, it was said, was thrown overboard by his men. Another sailed with half the crew in irons, none knew where. But yet they were all in motion, each striving after its own fashion, now in storm, now in calm, towards its goals. As stated, only one ship remained in the harbour, and it lay safe and sound, with two anchors at the bottom and three great cable attached to the quay. It was a strange little craft. The hull was old, but it had been newly repaired, and had given it a smart little modern figurehead, which contrasted strangely with the smooth sides and the heavy stern. One can see that the rigging had originally belonged to a large vessel, but it had been hastily adapted to the smaller hull, and this further increased the want of proportion in the brig's whole appearance. Then it was painted with large portholes for guns, like a man-of-war, and always carried its flag at the main mast. The skipper was no common man. He had himself painted the sketch of the brig that hung in the cabin, and besides, he could sing both psalms and songs. Indeed, there were those who maintained that he composed the songs himself, but this was most probably a lie. And it was certainly a lie that they whispered in the forecastle, that the skipper had not quite got his sea legs. Young men always tell such stories to cabin boys in order to appear manly. And besides, there was a steersman on the brig who could, on a pinch, easily round the headlands alone. He had sailed as steersman for many years of our Lord, ever since the time of the skipper's late father. He had become as if glued to the tiller, and many could scarcely imagine the old brig with a new steersman. He had certainly never voyaged in distant waters, but as his trade has always been the same, and as he has invariably been in the company of others, the brig had sailed pretty fortunately, without special damage and without special merit. Therefore both he and the skipper had arrived at the conviction that none could sail better than they, and hence they cared little what others did. They looked up at the sky and shook their heads. The men felt quite comfortable, for they were not used to better things. Most of them could not understand why the crews of other ships were in such a hurry to be off. The month went round all the same, whether one lay in port or sailed, and then it was better to avoid work. So long as the skipper made no sign of preparation for sailing, the men might keep their minds easy, for he must surely have the most interest in getting away. And besides, they all knew what sort of fellow the steersman was, and if such a capable and experienced man lay still, they might be quite sure that he had good and powerful reasons. But a little party among the crew, some quite youthful persons, thought it was a shame to let themselves be thus left astern by everybody. They had indeed no special advantage or profit to expect from the voyage, but at last the inaction became intolerable, and they conceived the daring resolve of sending a youth aft to beg the captain to fix a date for sailing. The more judicious among the crew crossed themselves and humbly entreated the young man to keep quiet. but the latter was a rash greenhorn who had sailed in foreign service, and therefore imagined himself to be a regular devil of a fellow. He went right aft and down into the cabin, where the skipper and the steersman sat with their whisky before them, playing cards. "We would ask if the skipper would kindly set sail next week, for now we are all so weary of lying here," said the young man, looking the skipper straight in the eyes without winking. The latter's face first turned pale blue, and then assumed a deep violet tint. But he restrained himself and said, as was his invariable custom, "What do you think, steersman?" "Replied the steersman slowly. More he never used to say at first when he was questioned, for he did not like to answer promptly. But when he got an opportunity of speaking alone without being interrupted, he could utter the longest sentences and the very hardest words, and then the skipper was especially proud of him. However short the steersman's reply might seem, the skipper at once understood its meaning. He turned towards the youth, gravely but gracefully, for he was an exceedingly well-bred man. "You cursed young fool, don't you think I understand these things better than you? I, who have thought of nothing but being a skipper since I was knee-high? But I know well what you and the like of you are thinking about. You don't care a damn about the craft, and if you could only get the power from us old ones, you would run her on the first islet you came to, so that you might plunder her off the whisky. But there will be none of that, my young whelp. We shall lie as long as I choose." When this decision reached the forecastle, it awoke great indignation among the young and immature, which indeed was only to be expected. But even the skipper's friends and admirers shook their heads and opined that it was a nasty answer. After all, it was only a civil question, which ought not to compromise anybody. There now arose a growing ill humour, something quite unheard of among these peaceable fellows. Even the skipper, who was not usually quick to understand or remark anything, thought he saw many sullen faces, and he was no longer so well pleased with the bearing of the crew when he stepped out upon deck with his genial, "Good morning, you rogues."
1: But the steersman had long scented something, for he had a fine nose and long ears. Therefore, a couple of evenings after the young man's unfortunate visit, it was remarked that something extraordinary was brewing aft.
0: The cabin boy had to make 3 journeys with the toddy kettle, and the report he gave in the forecastle after his last trip was indeed disquieting.
1: The steersman seemed to have talked without intermission for 2 hours. Before them on the table lay barometer, chronometer, sextant, journal, and half the ship's library. This consisted of Kingo's hymn book and an old Dutch chart book, for the skipper could do just as little with the new hymns as the steersman with the new charts. The skipper now sat prodding the chart with a large pair of compasses, while the steersman talked, using all his longest and hardest words. There was one word in particular that was often repeated, and this the boy learned by heart.
0: He said it over and over again to himself as he went up in the cabin stairs and passed along the deck to the forecastle, and the moment he opened the door he shouted,
1: "Initiative! Mind that word, boys! Write it down! Initiative!" Initiative was with much difficulty spelt out and written with chalk on the table, and during the boy's long statement all these men sat staring uneasily and with anxious expectancy at these long mystic words. And then, concluded the cabin boy at last, then says the steersman, "But we ourselves shall take what's written on the table?" All exclaimed simultaneously, "Initiative!" Yes, that was it, and every time he said it, they both struck the table and looked at me as if they would eat me. I now think, therefore, that this is a new kind of revolver they intend to use upon us. But none of the others thought so. It was surely not as bad as that. But something was impending, that was clear, and the relieved watchman went to his berth with gloomy forebodings, and the middle watch did not get a wink of sleep that night. At 7 o'clock next morning, both skipper and steersman were up on deck. No man could remember ever having seen them before so early in the day. But there was no time to stand in amazement, for now followed in quick succession orders for sailing. "Heave up the anchors. Let 2 men go ashore and slip the cables." There was gladness and bustle among the crew, and the preparations proceeded so rapidly that in less than an hour the brig was under canvas. The skipper looked at the steersman and shook his head, muttering, "This is the devil's own haste." A few little turns in the spacious harbour, the brig passed the headland and stood out to sea. A fresh breeze was blowing, and the waves ran rather high. The steersman, with a prodigious twist in his mouth, stood astride the tiller, for such a piece of devil's trumpery as a wheel would never come on board as long as he had anything to say in the matter. The skipper stood on the cabin stairs with his head above the companion. His face was of a somewhat greenish hue, and he frequently ran down into the cabin. The old boatswain believed that he went to look at the charts, the young man thought he drank whiskey, but the cabin boy swore that he went below to vomit. The men were in excellent spirits. It was so refreshing to breathe the sea air and to feel the ship once again moving under their feet. Indeed, the old brig herself seemed to be in a good humour. She dived as deep down between the seas as she could and raised much more foam than was necessary. The young sailors looked out for heavy seas. "Here comes a whooper," they shouted. "If it would only hit us straight," and it did. It was a substantial sea, larger than the others. It approached deliberately and seemed to lie down and take aim. It then rose suddenly and gave the brig, which was as chubby as a cherub, such a mighty slap on the port cheek that she quivered in every timber. And high over the railing, far in upon the deck, dashed a cold salt spray. The captain had scarcely time to duck his head below the companion. Ah, how refreshing it was! It exhilarated both old and young. They had not had a taste of the cold sea water for a long time, and with one voice the whole crew broke into a lusty hurrah! But at this moment the steersman's stentorian voice rang out, "Hard to leeward!" The brig luffed up close to the wind, the sails flapped so violently that the rigging shook, and now followed in rapid succession, even quicker than before, orders to anchor. "Let fall the port anchor! Let go the starboard one, too!" Plump fell the one, plump went the other. The old chains rattled out, and a little red cloud of rust rose up on either side of the bowsprit. The men, accustomed to obey, worked rapidly without thinking why, and the brig soon rode pretty quietly at her two anchors. But now, after the work was finished, no one could conceal his astonishment at this sudden anchoring just off the coast among the islets and skerries. And still more extraordinary seemed the behaviour of those in command, for they both stood right forward, with their backs to the weather, leaning over the railing and staring at the port bow. Some had even thought they had heard the captain cry, "To the pumps, men," but this point was never cleared up. "What the devil can they be doing forward?" said the rash young man. "They think we struck a reef when we shipped the big sea," whispered the cabin boy. "Hold your jaw, boy," said the boatswain. All the same, the cabin boy's words passed from mouth to mouth. A little chuckle was heard here and there. The men's faces became more and more ludicrously uneasy, and their suppressed laughter was on the point of bursting forth. Then the steersman was seen to nudge the skipper in the side. "Yes, but then you must whisper to me," said the latter. The steersman nodded, and then the skipper turned to the crew and solemnly spoke as follows. "Yes, this time, fortunately, everything went well, but now I hope that each of you will have learned how dangerous it is to lend an ear to these juvenile agitators who can never be quiet and let evolution, as the steersman says, pursue its natural course. I yielded to your wishes this time, it is true, but not because I approved of your insane rashness. It is simply that I might convince you by the logic of events. And see, how did things go? Certainly we have, as by a miracle, been spared the worst. But now we lie here, outside of our safe haven, our old anchorage, which we have forsaken to be tossed about on the turbulent waters of the unknown and the untried. But believe me, henceforth you will find both our excellent steersman and your captain at our post, guarding against such crude, immature projects. And if things go badly with us in days to come, you must all remember that it is entirely your own fault. We wash our hands of the matter." Thereupon he strode through the men, who respectfully fell back to let him pass. The steersman, who had really whispered, dried his eyes and followed. They both disappeared in the cabin. There was much strife in the forecastle that day, and it grew even worse after. The brig's happy days were all over. Dissension and discontent, suspicion and obstinacy converted the narrow limits of the forecastle into a veritable hell. Only the skipper and the steersman seemed to thrive well under all this. The general dissatisfaction did not affect them, for they, of course, were not to blame. None thought of any change. The crew had done what they could, and the skipper on his part had also been accommodating. Now they might keep their minds at rest. The brig lay in a dangerous place, but now she would have to lie, and there she lies to this day.

You have just heard A Tale of the Sea by Alexander Kielland, one of the most famous Norwegian realist writers of the 19th century. The reader was Michael Henroquin. 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

Now, on HistoryRadio.org, we join the French writer, Henri Barbusse, on a World War I battlefield. In his 1916 text, Bombardment, the voice is that of a modern reader.

0: We are in the flat country, a vast mistiness, but above it is dark blue. The end of the night is marked by a little falling snow which powders our shoulders and the folds in our sleeves. We are marching in fours, hooded. We seem, in the turbid twilight, to be the wandering survivors of one northern district who are trekking to another. We have followed a road and have crossed the ruins of Albert Saint-Nazaire. We have had confused glimpses of its whitish heaps of houses and the dim spiderwebs of its suspended roofs. The village is so long that although full night buried us in it, we saw its last buildings beginning to pale in the frost of dawn. Through the grating of a cellar on the edge of this petrified ocean's waves, we made out the fire, kept going by the custodians of the dead town. We have paddled in swampy fields, lost ourselves in silent places where the mud seized us by the feet. We have dubiously regained our balance and our bearings again on another road, the one which leads from Kerenzi to Suchet. The tall bordering poplars are shivered and their trunks mangled. In one place the road is an enormous colonnade of trees destroyed. Then, marching with us on both sides, we see through the shadows ghostly dwarfs of trees, wide cloven like spreading palms, botched and jumbled into round blocks or long strips, doubled upon themselves as if they knelt. From time to time our march is disordered and bustled by the yielding of a swamp. The road becomes a marsh, which we cross on our heels, while our feet make the sound of sculling. Planks have been laid in it here and there. Where they have so far sunk in the mud as to proffer their edges to us, we slip on them. Sometimes there is enough water to float them, and then under the weight of a man, they splash and go under, and the man stumbles or falls with frenzied imprecations. It must be 5 o'clock. The stark and a frightening scene unfolds itself to our eyes, but it is still encircled by a great fantastic ring of mist and of darkness. We go on and on without pause, and come to a place where we can make out a dark hillock, at the foot of which there seems to be some lively movement of human beings. "Advance by twos," says the leader of the detachment. "Let each team of two take alternately a plank and a hurdle." We load ourselves up. One of the two in each couple assumes the rifles of his partner as well as his own. The other, with difficulty, shifts and pulls out from the pile a long plank, muddy and slippery, which weighs full 80 pounds, or a hurdle of leafy branches as big as a door, which he can only just keep on his back as he bends forward with his hands aloft and grips its edges. We resume our march, very slowly and very ponderously, scattered over the now graying road, with complaints and heavy curses which the effort strangles in our throats. After about 100 yards, the two men of each team exchange loads, so that after 200 yards, in spite of the bitter blenching breeze of early morning, all but the non-coms are running with sweat. Suddenly, a vivid star expands down yonder in the uncertain direction that we are taking. A rocket. Widely, it lights a part of the sky with its milky nimbus, blots out the stars, and then falls gracefully, fairy-like. There is a swift light opposite us over there, a flash and a detonation. It is a shell. By the flat reflection that the explosion instantaneously spreads over the lower sky, we see a ridge clearly outlined in front of us from east to west, perhaps half a mile away. That ridge is ours. So much of it as we can see from here and up to the top of it where our troops are. On the other slope, 100 yards from our first line, is the German line. The shell fell on the summit in our lines. It is the others who are firing. Another shell, another, and yet another, plants trees of faintly violet light on the top of the rise, and each of them dully illumines the whole of the horizon. Soon there is a sparkling of brilliant stars and a sudden jungle of fiery plumes on the hill, and the fairy mirage of blue and white hangs lightly before our eyes in the full gulf of the night. those among us who must devote the whole buttress power of their arms and legs to prevent their greasy loads from sliding off their backs and to prevent themselves from sliding to the ground, these neither see nor hear anything. The others, sniffing and shivering with cold, wiping their noses with limp and sodden handkerchiefs, watch and remark, cursing the obstacles in the way with fragments of profanity. "It's like watching fireworks," they say. And to complete the illusion of a great operatic scene, fairy-like but sinister, before which our bent and black party crawls and splashes, behold a red star, and then a green, then a sheaf of red fire, very much tardier. In our ranks, as the available half of our pairs of eyes watch the display, we cannot help murmuring in idle tones of popular admiration, "Ah, a red one. Look, a green one." It is the Germans who are sending up signals, and our men as well, who are asking for artillery support. Our road turns and climbs again, as the day at last decides to appear. Everything looks dirty. A layer of stickiness, pearl grey and white, covers the road, and around it the real world makes a mournful appearance. Behind us we leave ruined Souchez, whose houses are only flat heaps of rubbish, and her trees but humps of bramble-like slivers. We plunge into a hole on our left, the entrance to the communication trench. We let our loads fall in a circular enclosure prepared for them, and both hot and frozen, we settled in the trench and wait, our hands abraded, wet and stiff with cramp. Buried in our holes up to the chin, our chests heaving against the solid bulk of the ground that protects us, we watch the dazzling and deepening drama develop. The bombardment is redoubled. The trees of light on the ridge have melted into hazy parachutes in the pallor of dawn, sickly heads of Medusa with points of fire. Then, more sharply defined as the day expands, they become bunches of smoke feathers, ostrich feathers, white and grey, which come suddenly to life on the jumbled and melancholy soil of Hill 119, 500 or 600 yards in front of us, and then slowly fade away. They are truly the pillar of fire and the pillar of cloud, circling as one and thundering together. On the flank of the hill, we see a party of men running to earth. One by one they disappear, swallowed up by the adjoining anthills. Now, one can better make out the form of our guests. At each shot, a tuft of sulphurous white, underlined in black, forms 60 yards up in the air, unfolds and mottles itself, and we catch in the explosion the whistling of the charge of bullets that the yellow cloud hurls angrily to the ground. It bursts in sixfold squalls, one after another. Bang, bang, bang, bang, bang, bang. It is the 77mm gun. We disdain the 77mm shrapnel, in spite of the fact that Blaisbois was killed by one of them 3 days ago. They nearly always burst too high. Barque explains it to us, although we know it well. "One's chamber pot protects one's nut well enough against the bullets, so they can destroy your shoulder and damn well knock you down, but they don't spread you about. Naturally, you've got to be fly all the same. Got to be careful you don't lift your neb in the air as long as they're buzzing about, nor put your hand out to see if it's raining. Now, our 75mm. "They aren't only the 77s, Mesnil Andre broke in. "There's all damn sorts. Spell those out for me." Those are shrill and cutting whistles, trembling or rattling, and clouds of all shapes gather on the slopes yonder, whose vastness shows through them. Slopes where our men are in the depths of the dugouts. Gigantic plumes of faint fire mingle with huge tassels of steam. Tufts that throw out straight filaments, smoky feathers that expand as they fall. Quite white or greenish-grey, black or copper, with gleams of gold, or as if blotched with ink. The last two explosions are quite near. Above the battered ground they take shape like vast balls of black and tawny dust, and as they deploy and leisurely depart at the wind's will, having finished their task, they have the outline of fabled dragons. Our line of faces on the level of the ground turns that way, and we follow them with our eyes from the bottom of the trench in the middle of this country peopled by blazing and ferocious apparitions, these fields that the sky has crushed. Those, they the 150mm howitzers. They the 210's calf head. There go the regular guns too, the hogs. Look at that one. It was a shell that burst on the ground and threw up earth and debris in a fan-shaped cloud of darkness. Across the cloven land it looked like the frightful spitting of some volcano piled up in the bowels of the earth. A diabolical uproar surrounds us. We are conscious of a sustained crescendo, an incessant multiplication of the universal frenzy, a hurricane of hoarse and hollow banging, of ranging clamour, of piercing and beast-like screams, fastens furiously with tatters of smoke upon the earth where we are buried up to our necks, and the wind of the shells seems to set it heaving and pitching. Look at that, bawls Bark, and me that said they short of munitions. Ooh la la, we know all about that. That and the other fudge the newspapers squirt all over us. A dull crackle makes itself audible amidst the babel of noise. That slow rattle is of all the sounds of war the one that most quickens the heart. The coffee mill, one of ours, listen. The shots come regularly, while the Boches haven't got the same length of time between the shots. They go crack, crack, crack, crack, crack, crack, crack. Don't cod yourself, crackpate. It isn't an unsewing machine at all. It's a motorcycle on the road to 31 dugout, away yonder. Well, I think it's a chap up aloft there, having a look around from his broomstick, chuckles Pepin, as he raises his nose and sweeps the firmament in search of an aeroplane. A discussion arises, but one cannot say what the noise is, and that's all. One tries in vain to become familiar with all those diverse disturbances. It even happened the other day in the wood that a whole section mistook for the hoarse howl of a shell the first notes of a neighbouring mule as he began his whinnying bray. I say, there's a good show of sausages in the air this morning, says Lamousse. Lifting our eyes, we count them. There are 8 sausages on our side and 8 on the Boches, says Coquin, who has already counted them. There are, in fact, at regular intervals along the horizon opposite the distant dwindled group of captive enemy balloons, the 8 long hovering eyes of the army, buoyant and sensitive, and joined to the various headquarters by living threads. They see us as we see them. How the devil can one escape from that row of God Almighty's up there? There's our reply. Suddenly, behind our backs, there bursts a sharp and deafening stridor of the 75s. Their increasing crackling thunder arouses and elates us. We shout with our guns and look at each other without hearing our shouts, except for the curiously piercing voice that comes from Bark's great mouth amid the rolling of that fantastic drum whose every note is the report of a cannon. Then we turn our eyes ahead and outstretch our necks, and on the top of the hill we see the still higher silhouette of a row of black infernal trees whose terrible roots are striking down into the invisible slope where the enemy cowers. While the 75 battery continues its barking 100 yards behind us, the sharp anvil blows of a huge hammer, followed by a dizzy scream of force and fury, a gigantic gurgling dominates the devilish oratorio. That also is coming from our side. It's a grandpa, that one. The shell cleaves the air at perhaps 1,000 yards above us. The voice of its gun covers all as with a pavilion of resonance. The sound of its travel is sluggish, and one divines a projectile bigger boweled, more enormous than the others. We can hear it passing and declining in front with the ponderous and increasing vibration of a train that enters a station under brakes. Then its heavy whine sounds fainter. We watch the hill opposite, and after several seconds it is covered by a salmon pink cloud that the wind spreads over one half of the horizon. It's a 220mm. One can see them, declares Volpat. Those shells, when they come out of the gun, If you're in the right line, you can even see them a good long way from the gun. Another follows. There, look, look. Did you see that one? You didn't look quick enough. You missed it. Get a move on. Look, another. Did you see it?
1: I did not see it.
0: Ass. Got to be a bedstead for you to see it. Look, quick, that one, there. Did you see it, unlucky good for nothing?
1: I saw it. Is that all?
0: Some have made out a small black object, slender and pointed as a blackbird with folded wings, pricking a wide curve down from the zenith. That weighs 240 pounds, that one, my old bug, says Volpatte proudly. And when that drops on a funk hole, it kills everybody inside it. Those that aren't picked off by the explosion are struck dead by the wind of it, or they gas poisoned before they can say "Auf." The 270mm shell can be seen very well too. Talk about a bit of iron. When the howitzer sends it up, allez, off you go. And the 155 Rimalho too. But you can't see that one because it goes too straight and too far. The more you look for it, the more it vanishes before your eyes. In a stench of sulphur amid black powder, of burnt stuff and calcined earth, which roams in sheets about the country, all the menagerie is let loose and gives battle. Bellowings, roarings, growlings, strange and savage, feline caterwaulings that fiercely rend your ears and search your belly, or the long-drawn piercing hoot like the siren of a ship in distress. At times, even something like shouts cross each other in the air currents, with curious variations of tone that make them sound human. The country is bodily lifted in places and falls back again. From one end of the horizon to the other, it seems to us that the earth itself is raging with storm and tempest. And the greatest guns, far away and still further, diffuse growls, much subdued and smothered, but you know the strength of them by the displacement of air which comes and wraps you on the ear. Now behold a heavy mass of woolly green, which expands and hovers over the bombarded region, and draws out in every direction. This touch of strangely incongruous colour in the picture summons attention, and all we encaged prisoners turn our faces towards the hideous outcrop. Gas, probably. Let's have our masks ready. The hogs. They unfair tricks, those, says Farfadet. They what? Asks Bark jeeringly. Why, yes, they dirty dodgers, those gases. You make me tired, retorts Bark, with your fair ways and your unfair ways. When you've seen men squashed, cut in two, or divided from top to bottom, blown into showers by an ordinary shell, bellies turned inside out and scattered anyhow, skulls forced bodily into the chest as if by a blow with a club, and in place of a head, a bit of neck oozing currant jam of brains all over the chest and back. You've seen that, and yet you can say there are clean ways. Doesn't alter the fact that the shell is allowed. It's recognized. Ah la la, I'll tell you what. You make me blubber just as much as you make me laugh. And he turns his back. Hey, look out, boys. We strain our eyes, and one of us has thrown himself flat on the ground. Others look instinctively and frowning towards the shelter that we have not time to reach. And during these 2 seconds, each one bends his head. It is a grating noise, as of huge scissors which comes nearer and nearer to us, and ends at last with a ringing crash of unloaded iron. That ore fell not far from us, 200 yards away, perhaps. We crouch in the bottom of the trench and remain doubled up while the place where we are is lashed by a shower of little fragments. Don't want this in my tummy, even from that distance, says Paradis, extracting from the earth of the trench wall a morsel that has just lodged there. It is like a bit of coke, bristling with edged and pointed facets, as he dances it in his hand so as not to burn himself. There is a hissing noise. Paradis sharply bows his head, and we follow suit. The fuse. It has gone over. The shrapnel fuse goes up and then comes down vertically.
1: but that of the percussion shell detaches itself from the broken mass after the explosion and usually abides buried at the point of contact. But at other times, it flies off at random like a big red hot pebble. One must beware of it. It may hurl itself on you a very long time after the detonation, and by incredible paths, passing over the embankment and plunging into the cavities.
2: Nothing so piggish as a fuse. It happened to me once.
1: There's worse things, broke in Bags of the 11th. The Austrian shells, the 130s and the 74s. I'm afraid of them. They nickel-plated, they say. But what I do know, seeing I've been there, is they come so quick you can't do anything to dodge them. You no sooner hear 'em snoring than they burst on you. The German 105s neither. You haven't hardly the time to flatten yourself. I once got the gunners to tell me all about them. I tell you, the shells from the naval guns, you haven't the time to hear 'em. Got to pack yourself up before they come. And there's that new shell, a dirty devil, that breaks wind after it dodged into the earth and out of it again, two or three times in the space of 6 yards. When I know there's one of them about, I want to go round the corner. I remember one time, "That's all nothing, my lads," said the new sergeant, stopping on his way past. "You ought to see what they chucked at us at Verdun, where I've come from. Nothing but whoppers, 380s and 420s and 244s. When you've been shelled down there, you know all about it. The woods are sliced down like cornfields, the dugouts marked and burst in even when they've three thicknesses of beams, all the road crossings sprinkled, the roads blown into the air and changed into long heaps of smashed convoys and wrecked guns, corpses twisted together as though shoveled up. You could see 30 chaps laid out by one shot at the crossroads. You could see fellows whirling around as they went up, always about 15 yards, and bits of trousers caught and stuck on the top of the trees that were left. You could see one of these 380s go into a house at Verdun by the roof, bore through two or three floors and burst at the bottom, and all the damn lots got to go aloft. And in the fields, whole battalions would scatter and lie flat under the shower like poor little defenseless rabbits. At every step on the ground in the fields, you got lumps as thick as your arm and as wide as that, and it'd take four poilus to lift the lump of iron. The fields looked as if they were full of rocks. And that went on without a halt for months on end. Months on end. The sergeant repeated as he passed on, no doubt to tell again the story of his souvenirs somewhere else.
2: "Look, look, Corporal, those chaps over there. Are they soft in the head?"
1: On the bombardment position, we saw dots of human beings emerge hurriedly and run towards the explosions. "They gunners," said Bertrand. "As soon as the shells burst, they sprint and rummage for the fuse in the hole. For the position of the fuse gives the direction of its battery, you see, by the way it's dug itself in. And as for the distance, you've only got to read it. It's shown on the range figures, cut on the time fuse, which is set just before firing."
2: "No matter, they're off their onions to go out under such shelling."
1: "Gunners, my boy," says a man of another company, who was strolling in the trench, "are either quite good or quite bad. Either they trumps or they trash, I tell you."
2: "That's true of all privates, what you're saying."
1: "Possibly, but I'm not talking to you about all privates. I'm talking to you about gunners. And I tell you too that..."
2: "Hey, my lads, better find a hole to dump yourselves in before you get one on the snitch."
1: The strolling stranger carried his story away, and Cocon, who was in a perverse mood, declared, "We can be doing our hair in the dugout, seeing it's rather boring outside."
2: "Look, they're sending torpedoes over there," said Paradis, pointing.
1: "Torpedoes go straight up, or very nearly so, like larks fluttering and rustling. Then they stop, hesitate, and come straight down again, heralding their fall in its last seconds by a baby cry that we know well. From here the inhabitants of the ridge seem like invisible players lined up for a game with a ball."
2: "In the Argonne," says Lamousse, "my brother says in a letter that they get turtle doves, as he calls them. They're big, heavy things fired off very close. They come in cooing, Really, they do, he says, and when they break wind, they don't half make a shindy, he says. There's nothing worse than the mortar toad that seems to chase after you and jump over the top of you, and it bursts in the very trench, just scraping over the bank. Tiens, tiens, did you hear it? A whistling was approaching us, when suddenly it ceased. The contrivance has not burst. It's a shell that cried off, Paradis asserts. And we strain our ears for the satisfaction of hearing, or of not hearing, others. Lamousse says, all the fields and the roads and the villages about here, they covered with dud shells of all sizes, ours as well, to say truth. The ground must be full of them, that you can't see. I wonder how they'll go on later, when the time comes to say, that's enough of it, let's start work again. And all the time, in a monotony of madness, the avalanche of fire and iron goes on. Shrapnel with its whistling explosion and its overcharged heart of furious metal, and the great percussion shells, whose thunder is that of the railway engine which crashes suddenly into a wall, the thunder of loaded rails or steel beams toppling down a declivity. The air is now glutted and viewless. It is crossed and recrossed by heavy blasts, and the murder of the earth continues all around, deeply and more deeply, to the limit of completion. There are even other guns which now join in. They are ours. Their report is like that of the 75s, but louder, and it has a prolonged and resounding echo like thunder reverberating among mountains. They the long 120s. They're on the edge of the wood half a mile away. Fine guns, old man, like greyhounds. They slender and fine-nosed, those guns. You want to call them Madame. They're not like the 220s. They're all snout, like coal scuttles, and spit their shells out from the bottom upwards. The 120s get there just the same, but among the teams of artillery, they look like kids in bassinets. Conversation languishes. Here and there are yawns. The dimensions and weight of this outbreak of the guns fatigue the mind. Our voices flounder in it and are drowned. I've never seen anything like this for a bombardment, shouts Bark. We always say that, replies Paradis. Just so, bawls Volpat. There's been talk of an attack lately. I should say this is the beginning of something. The others say simply, ah. Volpat displays an intention of snatching a wink of sleep. He settles himself on the ground with his back against one wall of the trench, and his feet buttressed against the other wall. We converse together on diverse subjects. Biquet tells the story of a rat he has seen.
3: He was cheeky and comical, you know. I had taken off my trotter cases, and that rat, he chewed all the edge of the uppers into embroidery. Of course, I'd greased them.
2: Volpat, who is now definitely out of action, moves and says, I can't get to sleep for your gabbling.
4: You can't make me believe, old fraud, says Martereau. You can raise a single snore with a shindy like this all around you.
2: Volpat replies with one.
5: Fall in, march.
2: We are changing our spot. Where are they taking us to? We have no idea. The most we know is that we are in reserve, and that they may take us round to strengthen certain points in succession, or to clear the communication trenches, in which the regulation of passing troops is as complicated a job if blocks and collisions are to be avoided, as it is of the trains in a busy station. It is impossible to make out the meaning of the immense manoeuvre in which the rolling of our regiment is only that of a little wheel, nor what is going on in all the huge area of the sector. But, lost in the network of deeps, where we go and come without end, weary, harassed, and stiff-jointed by prolonged halts, stupefied by noise and delay, poisoned by smoke, we make out that our artillery is becoming more and more active. The offensive seems to have changed places. Halt! A fire of intense and incredible fury was threshing the parapets of the trench where we were halted at the moment.
4: Fritz is going it strong. He's afraid of an attack. He's going dotty. Ah, isn't he letting fly?
2: A heavy hail was pouring over us,
3: hacking terribly at atmosphere and sky, scraping and skimming all the plain. I looked through a loophole and saw a swift and strange vision. In front of us, a dozen yards away at most, there were motionless forms outstretched side by side. A row of mown down soldiers and the countless projectiles that hurtled from all sides were riddling this rank of the dead. The bullets that flayed the soil in straight streaks amid raised slender stems of cloud were perforating and ripping the body so rigidly close to the ground, breaking the stiffened limbs, plunging into the wan and vacant faces, bursting and bespattering the liquefied eyes, and even did that file of corpses stir and budge out of line under the avalanche. We could hear the blunt sound of the dizzy copper points as they punch. We could hear the blunt sound of the dizzy copper points as they pierced cloth and flesh. The sound of

Communication trench rises, and at the top of the gully we pass in front of a telephone station and a group of artillery officers and gunners. Here there is a further halt. We mark time, and hear the artillery observer shout his command, which the telephonist buried beside him picks up and repeats. First gun, same sight, 2/10 to left, 3 a minute. Some of us have risked our heads over the edge of the bank and have glimpsed, for the space of the lightning's flash, all the field of battle round which our company has uncertainly wandered since the morning. I saw a limitless grey plain across whose width the wind seemed to be driving faint and thin waves of dust, pierced in places by a more pointed billow of smoke. Where the sun and the clouds trail patches of black and of white, the immense space sparkles dully from point to point where our batteries are firing, and I saw it one moment entirely spangled with short-lived flashes. Another minute, part of the field grew dark under a steamy and whitish film, a sort of hurricane of snow. Afar, on the evil, endless and half-ruined fields, caverned like cemeteries, we see the slender skeleton of a church, like a bit of torn paper, and from one margin of the picture to the other, dim rows of vertical marks, close together and underlined, like the straight strokes of a written page. These are the roads and their trees. Delicate meandering lines streak the plain backward and forward, and rule it in squares, and these windings are stippled with men. We can make out some fragments of lines made up of these human points who have emerged from the hollowed streaks and are moving on the plain in the horrible face of the flying firmament. It is difficult to believe that each of those tiny spots is a living thing with fragile and quivering flesh, infinitely unarmed in space, full of deep thoughts, full of far memories and crowded pictures. One is fascinated by the scattered dust of men as small as the stars in the sky. Poor unknowns, poor fellow men, it is your turn to give battle. Another time it will be ours. Perhaps tomorrow it will be ours to feel the heavens burst over our heads or the earth open under our feet, to be assailed by the prodigious plague of projectiles, to be swept away by the blast of a tornado 100,000 times stronger than the tornado. They urge us into the rearward shelters. For our eyes, the field of death vanishes. To our ears, the thunder is deadened on the great anvil of the clouds. The sound of universal destruction is still. The squad surrounds itself with the familiar noises of life and sinks into the fondling littleness of the dugouts.

You have just heard Bombardment, by the French writer Henri Barbusse. The voice was that of a modern reader. The music you heard was composed by Kevin MacLeod, and released under a Creative Commons license.

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0: Now, on HistoryRadio.org, Oscar Wilde's An Ideal Husband. This is the Theatre Guild on the Air production from 1952.
1: Tonight, for the first time in several seasons, we bring you a play by one of the most brilliant playwrights of his time, indeed of almost any time. It is An Ideal Husband by Oscar Wilde, a chuckling comedy of love and intrigue. Two of Broadway's most scintillating stars are here to perform in it, Rex Harrison as Lord Arthur Goring and Lily Palmer as the elusive but oh-so-charming Mrs. Cheapley. So we raise the curtain on An Ideal Husband, adapted for our broadcast by Arthur Arendt and directed by Homer Fickett.

0: It is London in the year 1895, the fantastic, fashionable London of gaslights, hansom cabs, and the charming but rather eccentric men and women who make up high society. In the brilliantly lit octagon room of Sir Robert Chiltern's house in Grosvenor Square, a formal reception is being held. On the receiving line are Lady Gertrude Chiltern and her young sister-in-law, Mabel, as the majordomo announces a late arrival.
1: Lord Caversham.
2: Ah, good evening, Lady Chiltern. Has my good-for-nothing son arrived yet?
3: I don't think so, Lord Caversham.
4: Lord Caversham, may I ask you why you call your son good-for-nothing?
2: Certainly, Mabel. Because he leads such an idle life.
4: How can you say such a thing? Why, he rides every morning at 10 o'clock, goes to the opera 3 times a week, changes his clothes at least 5 times a day, and dines out every night. You've no idea how busy that keeps him.
5: Good evening, my incredibly sweet, fantastically beautiful Mabel.
4: Lord Goring, when did you arrive, and where have you been? Also, you are very late.
5: Have you missed me?
4: Awfully.
5: Then I'm sorry I didn't stay away longer.
4: How very selfish of you. I suppose that's just another one of your bad qualities you're always telling me about. Are there many more, and are they very bad?
5: Quite dreadful. When I think of them at night, I go to sleep at once. By the way, may I ask who brought Mrs. Cheeverly here?
4: Mrs. who?
5: Cheeverly, that woman in heliotrope.
4: I think Lady Markby brought her. Do you think she's attractive?
5: Very. At least I did once.
4: Oh, then you know her.
5: I haven't seen her for years. I wonder what she came back to England for.
2: Ah, so you finally arrived, sir, did you?
4: Here he is, Lord Caversham. Here is your good-for-nothing son.
2: So I see. Well, young man, what are you doing here?
5: Well, Father...
2: Don't answer me, sir. Oh. Wasting your life as usual, you keep too late hours. I heard of you the other night at Lady Rufford's. Dancing till 4 o'clock in the morning.
5: Oh, that's an exaggeration, Father. I'd left there and was dancing at Lady Craven's by 4.
2: Can't understand it. Can't understand how you tolerate London society. Yeah, things gone to the dogs. A lot of confounded nobodies talking about nothing.
5: I love talking about nothing, Father. It's the only thing I know anything about. Ah, there she is again.
2: Who?
5: That woman.
2: What woman? Speak up, speak up. People have names, you know.
5: I'm referring to Mrs. Cheeverly, Father.
2: That one. Never could stand heliotrope.
4: Mrs. Cheeverly. Why is everybody talking about Mrs. Cheeverly? Personally, I have far more important things to think about.
5: Oh, really? Such as?
4: I'm hungry.
2: Ah, so have I, my dear. Knew there was something bothering me. Couldn't think what it was. Mabel, my child... May I have the honor of taking you down for some supper?
4: With pleasure, Lord Caversham. Will you join us, Lord Goring? Lord Goring.
5: Yes, Mabel, what is it?
2: Confound it, sir. Are you going to put some food in your stomach or aren't you?
5: Not at the moment, thank you, Father. I observe that Mrs. Cheeverly is talking to your brother now, Mabel. I believe I'll go over and join them. Excuse me. Robert, good evening. I've just been talking to your sister. Remarkable girl, Mabel.
6: Glad you think so, Arthur. Oh, Mrs. Cheeverly, allow me to introduce to you Lord Goring, my closest friend and the idlest man in London.
7: I have met Lord Goring before.
5: I didn't think that you'd remember me, Mrs. Cheeverly.
7: My memory is under admirable control. And are you still a bachelor, Lord Goring?
5: I believe so, yes.
7: How very romantic.
5: Oh, no, not at all.
6: And Mrs. Cheeverly, I cannot tell you what a pleasure it is to meet you at last. Why, our attachés at Vienna have been writing to us about nothing else but the brilliant and charming Mrs. Cheeverly.
7: Thank you, Sir Robert. And of course, I feel that I know you quite well already. Especially since your wife and I are old friends.
6: Old friends? You and Gertrude?
7: She has just reminded me that we were at school together here in England. I remember it perfectly now. She always got the good conduct prize.
5: And you, Mrs. Cheeverly, what prizes did you get, if I may ask?
7: My prizes came a little later on in life, Lord Goring. I don't think any of them were for good conduct.
5: Oh, very, very interesting and provocative. May I ask what has decided you to honor London so unexpectedly? Our social season is almost over, you know.
7: Oh, I don't care about the London season. It's too matrimonial. People are either hunting husbands or hiding from them.
5: And in which category are you, dear Mrs. Jeeley?
7: Neither, I assure you. My latest husband is unfortunately quite dead, poor dear. And being a widow has certain privileges without their usual responsibilities.
6: May I ask, Mrs. Cheveley, are you staying in London long?
7: That depends on the weather, the cooking, and you, dear Sir Robert.
6: Indeed.
7: You see, I've come all the way from Vienna to ask you to do something for me.
6: Oh, that makes me very happy, Mrs. Cheveley. Do tell me what it is.
7: I would like to, Sir Robert, but you see, it's a rather a private matter.
5: Oh, it's quite all right, Mrs. Cheveley. You may rely on my discretion. Go right ahead. Say anything you like.
7: I'm sorry. Won't do, Lord Goring. This is my secret, and I shall decide who shall hear it. Shall we go into the conservatory, Sir Robert? What I wish to talk to you about is a certain political and financial venture of the utmost importance.
6: Indeed.
7: I believe you are quite familiar with a financial organization known as the Argentine Canal Company.
6: As Undersecretary for Foreign Affairs, I am aware of it, yes.
7: And what do you think of it?
6: Very little, I'm afraid. I consider it nothing but a commonplace stock exchange swindle.
7: A speculation, a brilliant, daring speculation. I have invested very largely in it, Sir Robert.
6: Who could have advised you to do such a foolish thing?
7: My old friend and yours.
6: Who?
7: Baron Arnheim. The late Baron Arnheim. You remember him, don't you?
6: Yes. Mrs. Cheveley, I regret to inform you that I have every intention of laying an unfavorable report on this Argentine business before the House of Commons tomorrow night.
7: That you must not do, Sir Robert. In your own interests, to say nothing of mine, you must not do it.
6: My own interests? My dear Mrs. Cheveley.
7: Sir Robert, I will be quite frank with you. I want you to withdraw that report.
6: Mrs. Cheveley, you cannot be serious.
7: I am quite serious.
6: In that case, if you will allow me, I will call your carriage for you. My dear madam, you have lived so long abroad that you seem unable to realize that you are talking to an English gentleman.
7: I realize that I am talking to a man who laid the foundation of his career by selling a cabinet secret to a stock exchange speculator.
6: What do you mean?
7: I mean, Sir Robert, that I have in my possession a certain letter.
6: What letter?
7: Written by you to Baron Arnheim years ago when you were Lord Radley's secretary, telling the Baron to buy Suez Canal shares. It was written 3 days before the government announced its own purchase. He paid you well for this information?
6: It's not true.
7: Did you think that letter had been destroyed? Ha ha! How foolish of you.
6: Mrs. Cheveley, the Suez Canal was no more than a dream at the time. The House of Commons had not yet passed the bill. It might have been rejected.
7: It was a swindle, my dear sir. You made your own fortune out of one canal. You must help me and my friends to make ours out of another. If you don't...
6: It's impossible, madam.
7: You are going to make it possible. You know what your English newspapers are like. Suppose I were to give them the details of this scandal and the proof of it. What would it do to your career, Sir Robert? What would it do to your dear, straight-laced, puritanic wife who wins all the good conduct prizes?
6: Mrs. Cheveley, I will give you any sum of money you want if you will hand over that letter.
7: Sir Robert, even you are not rich enough to buy back your past. No man is. I will be in the ladies' gallery of the House of Commons tomorrow night at 11:30. Immediately after you have made the announcement I wish, I shall hand you back your letter. Otherwise, good night, Sir Robert.
5: Ah, there you are, Mabel. May I sit on the sofa beside you?
4: I can't imagine what for, Lord Goring. However you may.
5: Thank you. Mabel, I wish to discuss with you a matter of the utmost importance. A matter that's been concerning me for some time. Are your eyes green or hazel?
4: I consider this a rather presumptuous question, Lord Goring. However, they are green. Must you sit so far away?
5: Not at all. There, is this better?
4: Closer, please. Thank you. And now let us talk about... Oh!
5: What's the matter?
4: Look what I just found, right here in the corner of the sofa.
5: Where on a... What, do you mean you found this diamond brooch just now?
4: Yes, my hand, when you insisted on moving close to me.
5: Oh, did I insist? What did I say?
4: Never mind. You were most forceful and eloquent. It made me tremble. Yes, I'm quite sure I trembled. At any rate, that's when...
5: You found it. I see. It's quite beautiful, isn't it?
4: I wish it were mine. My brother won't let me wear anything but pearls. And I'm thoroughly sick of pearls, Lord Goring. They make one look so plain and virtuous and intellectual.
5: I wonder who could have dropped it.
4: Look how the diamonds pick up the light. I've never seen a lovelier brooch.
5: It's a bracelet.
4: It's a brooch.
5: Well, it can be used as a bracelet. I've seen this type before. May I have it, please? Thank you.
4: Lord Goring, what are you doing?
5: Putting it in my pocket. Mabel, I'm going to make a rather strange request to you.
4: Oh, pray do. I've been waiting for it all evening.
5: About this brooch.
4: Oh.
5: I don't want you to mention to anybody that you found it. Should anyone inquire about it, please let me know at once.
4: What a curious request.
5: You see, I gave this brooch to somebody once. A long time ago.
4: Lord Goring, you mentioned somewhat earlier this evening that you knew Mrs. Cheveley a long time ago.
5: I did.
4: I also recall quite distinctly seeing Mrs. Cheveley seated on this sofa.
5: She was? How coincidental.
4: Yes, isn't it? Have you nothing further to say, Lord Goring?
5: Nothing.
4: In that case, I shall bid you good night.
5: Going to bed?
4: Naturally. It's quite late, and I seem to recall an engagement to go riding tomorrow morning. At 10, is it not?
5: Yes, quite right. I hope you won't be late.
4: I won't be late.
5: Well, I'll be punctual this time, darling, if it kills me.
4: It probably will. Hadn't you better leave now?
5: At once. Goodbye. See you tomorrow, 10 o'clock, darling, and wild horses couldn't make me late this time.
8: Oh, Robert, I've been looking for you. That woman, Mrs. Cheveley.
9: Yes, Gertrude?
8: As she was bidding me good night just now, she said, "Oh, Robert, it's not true, is it? You're not going to lend your support to this Argentine canal scheme. You couldn't."
9: Mrs. Cheveley told you about that?
8: Yes. She seemed to taunt me with it. Robert, listen to me. I know this woman. We were at school together. She was untruthful, dishonest, even then. She was sent away for being a thief. Why do you let her influence you?
9: I was mistaken in the view I took of that matter, Gertrude.
8: You mean you've changed your mind?
9: Let us say that circumstances have forced me to change my mind, yes.
8: Robert, I know that there are men with horrible secrets in their lives. Men who have done some shameful thing and who, in some critical moment, have to pay for it. But not you, Robert. Not you. That is true, isn't it?
9: Gertrude, there is nothing in my past life that you might not know.
8: I was sure of it, Robert. And now you will write, won't you, to Mrs. Cheveley, and tell her that you cannot support this fraudulent scheme.
9: Must I?
8: Yes, Robert. If I am to remain in this house, you must.
9: Oh, I see.
8: You will write her at once. Now?
9: Yes, Gertrude.

0: Lord Goring, wake up, sir. Wake up.
1: Oh. Oh, it's you, Phipps. Go away.
0: Beg pardon, sir, but it's 9 o'clock.
1: Nine. Phipps, what time did you say? What?
0: 9 o'clock, sir.
1: Oh, I've got an engagement to ride with Mabel Chilton at 10.
2: Oh. What kind of day is it, Phipps? Anything I ought to know? About anything?
0: The world seems to be rotating in its usual orbit, sir. A message arrived from Sir Robert Chilton. It is marked urgent.
1: Urgent, eh?
0: It is on the night table, my lord.
1: Oh, yes.
2: Please come at once.
1: I must obtain your advice on a matter of the utmost urgency, Robert. Oh, Phipps.
0: Yes, my lord.
1: Lay out my things immediately.
0: The riding things?
1: No, no time for that now. Just any old thing.
0: Yes, my lord. Since it is rather a dark day, may I suggest the dove gray broadcloth and the mauve waistcoat, perhaps?
1: Admirable. Well, what else do I have to do today, Phipps?
0: Well, sir, we have an appointment at the bootmaker's at 3.
1: Bootmaker's at 3.
0: And then there's the tailor at 5:30. Those new worsteds he spoke to us about.
1: What, both on the same day, Phipps? Oh, how tiresome. How can I hope to remember it all?
0: Well, perhaps if I were to jot it down on a small piece of paper, sir.
1: Oh, yes, thank you, Phipps. Splendid.
2: Oh, dear. Phipps, in future, I should like you to try, if you can, to arrange a less exhausting schedule for me. I shall be quite tired out for the reception at Lady Windermere's this evening.
0: Yes, my lord. Will there be anything else?
1: Yeah, just draw my bath, and I'll have a small breakfast. Porridge, eggs, a bit of ham, kippers. No chops, Phipps. I'm not up to chops today. Some jam, muffins, coffee, and have the carriage ready to convey me to Sir Robert's.
2: Oh, goodness, what an exhausting day.
1: Now, let me understand this, Robert. This woman, Mrs. Cheveley, she has that letter in her possession now.
3: Yes.
1: And on your wife's insistence, you sent her that note last night saying that you absolutely refused to do as she wished.
3: Yes, Arthur.
1: Yes, it's very awkward, isn't it, Robert? Very, very awkward indeed. Because there's one thing...
3: Yes?
1: Well, you should have told your wife the whole story about the origin of that letter.
3: Oh, I couldn't. Well, you know Gertrude. In all England, there's no woman with a higher concept of honor and integrity.
1: Robert, no man should ever have a secret from his own wife. She invariably finds it out anyhow. Women have a wonderful instinct about things. They can discover everything except the obvious.
3: Arthur, this woman, this Mrs. Cheveley, you've known her for some time, have you not?
1: Yes.
3: Did you know her well?
1: I knew her so little that I got myself engaged to be married to her once. Lasted 3 days.
3: Why was it broken off?
1: Oh, I forget. By the way, have you tried her with money? She used to be confoundedly fond of money.
3: I offered her any sum she wanted.
1: And she refused? Oh, well, Robert, while there's still hope, you must continue to resist.
3: I will resist, as long as my wife knows nothing. I will fight her to the death, as long as my wife knows nothing.
4: I beg pardon, Sir Robert.
3: Yes, Mason, what is it?
4: Miss Mabel wishes to remind Lord Goring that she has an engagement to go riding with him at 10 o'clock.
1: Oh, of course she has. I remember distinctly.
4: It is now 11:45.
1: Oh, now, Robert, you see what you've done. Mason, tell Miss Mabel that I'm suffering from a slight cold with chilblains. No, it's my horse that has the chilblains, and my physician forbids us both to indulge in any exercise whatsoever.
4: Yes, my lord.
1: But that doesn't, however, alter our luncheon engagement to carriages. My physician insists on a large luncheon. You will remember all that, Mason, won't you?
4: Yes, my lord.
3: Oh, Mason.
4: Yes, Sir Robert.
3: Will you tell Lady Chilton I shall be up to see her directly?
4: I am afraid Lady Chilton is engaged at the moment, Sir Robert.
3: Oh, nonsense. What can she be doing at this hour of the morning?
4: She is entertaining Mrs. Cheveley, sir.
3: What?
1: What's that you say, Mason?
4: Mrs. Cheveley arrived a short time ago in a somewhat agitated condition, sir. She insisted on seeing Lady Chilton at once. They are together now in the drawing room, sir.
5: About a diamond brooch you say you lost in this house last night, Mrs. Cheveley.
6: Yes, it's in the form of a diamond snake with a ruby, Lady Chilton. A rather large ruby.
5: I will inquire of the servants, of course. Should it be found?
6: Thank you. Lady Chilton.
5: Yes, Mrs. Cheveley.
6: I would like again to thank you for permitting Lady Markby to bring me to your reception last night.
5: Mrs. Cheveley, I think it only fair to tell you quite frankly that had I known in advance who you really were, I should not have permitted you to enter this house.
6: Really? It's easy to see that after all these years you haven't changed a bit, Gertrude.
5: I never change.
6: You mean that life has taught you nothing?
5: It has taught me that a person who has once been guilty of a dishonest action may be guilty of it a second time and should be shunned.
6: I see. Would you apply that rule to everyone?
5: Yes, to everyone without exception.
6: Then I'm sorry for you, Gertrude. I really am.
5: You understand now, Mrs. Sevely, that for many reasons, any further acquaintance between us is quite impossible.
6: You know, Gertrude, I don't mind your talking to me like this a bit. I realize that you dislike me. Personally, I've always detested you. And yet I have come here to do you a service.
5: Like the service you wished to render my husband last night, I suppose. Oh, thank heaven I saved him from that.
6: Then it was you who made him write that insolent letter?
5: Yes.
6: If you're wise, my dear Gertrude, you will make him do what I tell him.
5: You are impertinent. What has my husband to do with a woman like you? Leave my house, Mrs. Cheveley. You are unfit to enter it.
6: Your house? A house bought with dishonor, in which everything has been paid for by fraud.
3: Gertrude, what is it? What's going on here?
5: Robert.
6: There he is, Lady Chiltern. Ask him. Ask him about the origin of his fortune and career. Get him to tell you how he sold a cabinet secret.
5: Robert, it's not true.
6: Well, Sir Robert, aren't you going to answer your wife?
3: You may go now, Mrs. Cheveley. You have done your worst.
6: Oh, no. Not yet, Sir Robert. I give you till 11 tonight. If by then you have not complied with my wishes... Well, never mind. I do not believe in threats. They are unnecessary when one is as certain of winning as I am. Good day, Sir Robert. I trust you sleep well tonight, Gertrude.

0: quest of An Ideal Husband, starring Rex Harrison as Lord Goring and Lily Palmer as Mrs. Cheeveley, and featuring Adrian Corey as Mabel Chiltern, Malcolm Keane as Lord Caversham, and Madge Elliott as Lady Gertrude. It is late that evening in the drawing room of Lord Goring's flat. His lordship, immaculately garbed in evening clothes, is adjusting a small flower in his lapel as Phipps, the butler, stands impassively by.
1: Know something, Phipps? I am the only person of the smallest importance in London at present who wears a buttonhole.
2: Yes, my lord?
1: You see, Phipps, fashion is what one wears oneself. What is unfashionable is what other people wear.
2: Yes, my lord.
1: Just as vulgarity is simply the conduct of other people.
2: Yes, my lord.
1: I don't think I quite like this buttonhole, Phipps. It makes me look a little too old, don't you think?
2: I don't observe any alteration in your lordship's appearance.
1: Well, for the future, a more trivial buttonhole, Phipps, on Thursday evening.
2: I'll speak to the florist, my lord. She has had a loss in her family lately, which perhaps accounts for the lack of triviality your lordship complains of.
1: Extraordinary thing about the lower classes in England, they're always losing their relations.
2: Yes, my lord. They are extremely fortunate in that respect.
1: Hmm.
2: Oh, this note just arrived by messenger, sir.
1: Oh, thank you. That'll do, Phipps.
2: Yes, my lord.
1: Pink notepaper. In Gertrude Chilton's handwriting. I need you. I trust you. I'm coming to you tonight, Gertrude. So she's found out about Robert. Oh, poor woman, she'll be absolutely shattered. Nothing but an earthquake could move Gertrude Chilton to pay a call at a bachelor's flat, especially at this hour.
2: I beg pardon, my lord.
1: Yes, Phipps, what is it?
2: Lord Caversham is here, sir.
1: What? Now, isn't that just like a parent to drop in at a time like this?
3: Well, do I come in or don't I?
1: Oh, come in, Father. I'm delighted to see you.
3: I doubt it. Well, sir, what are you waiting for? Help me off with my cloak.
1: Oh, yes, Father.
3: Which is the most comfortable chair?
1: This one, Father. It's the one I use myself when I have visitors.
3: Thank you. No draft, I hope, in this room?
1: No, Father, no.
3: Glad to hear it. Can't stand drafts. Well, sir, I want to have a serious conversation with you.
1: My dear Father, at this hour?
3: It's 10 o'clock in the evening, sir. What is your objection to the hour? I think the hour is an admirable hour.
1: Well, the fact is, Father, this is not my day for talking seriously. I am sorry. It's not my day.
3: What do you mean, sir?
1: Well, during the season, Father, I only talk seriously on the first Tuesday in every month from 4 to 7.
3: Well, make it Tuesday, sir. Make it Tuesday.
1: But it's after 7, Father. My doctor says that I'm not to have any serious conversation after 7. It makes me talk in my sleep.
3: Talk in your sleep? What does that matter? You're not married? And that, sir, brings me to precisely what I've come to talk about. Arthur, it is, in my opinion, high time for you to get married. Do you realize you're 34 years of age, sir?
1: Yes, Father, but I only admit to 32. 31 and a half when I have a really good buttonhole.
3: I tell you, you're 34, sir. And there's a draft in this room which makes your conduct...
1: Oh, God bless you, Father.
3: Why did you tell me there was no draft, sir? I feel it distinctly.
1: Oh, so do I, Father. It's dreadful, isn't it? Can I help you on with your cloak?
3: What for, sir?
1: Well, aren't you leaving on account of the draft?
3: I am not leaving, sir. Put down my cloak,
1: sir. Certainly, Father. Phipps?
2: Yes, my lord?
1: Is there a good fire in the smoking room, Phipps?
2: Yes, my lord.
1: Let's go in there, Father. This way, please.
3: Very well. Aren't you coming, sir?
1: Well, in a moment, Father. I wish to speak to Phipps. Just make yourself comfortable. Oh, yes. God bless you, Father. Yes. Phipps.
4: There's a lady coming to see me this evening on particular business. Show her into this room at once when she arrives, you understand?
2: Yes, my lord.
4: It's a matter of the gravest importance, Phipps.
2: I understand, my lord.
4: No one else is to be admitted under any circumstances.
2: Yes, my lord.
4: Oh, now, that may be the lady now. If it is, show her in here, Phipps, and remember, I'm not at home to anyone else.

0: Good evening, madam. Won't you come in?
1: Thank you. I am Mrs. Cheveley. I wish to see Lord Goring.
0: His lordship told me to ask you, madam, to be kind enough to wait in the drawing room. This way, madam.
1: Lord Goring expects me? Are you quite sure?
0: Quite, madam. His lordship told me that if a lady called, I was to ask her to wait in the drawing room. His directions on the subject were very precise. This, madam, is the drawing room.
1: Hmm. How dreary. Very well, I shall wait here, since his lordship insists.
0: Very good, madam.
1: Hmm. I wonder what woman he's expecting tonight. It will be amusing to catch him. Men look so silly when they're caught. I wonder who she is. Is that perfume? Oh, no. It's these primroses on the desk. I suppose she sent them, whoever she is, with a few amorous words on blue notepaper. No, it's pink. I know this handwriting. It's Gertrude Chilton. Yes, the Ten Commandments in every stroke of the pen. I need you. I trust you. I'm coming to you tonight. Well, how very interesting.
2: But my dear father, if I'm to get married, surely you'll allow me to choose the time, the place, and the person. Particularly the person.
3: That is a matter for me, sir. Marriage is not a question of affection. It comes later on, if at all.
2: Oh, yes, of course. In married life, affection comes when people thoroughly dislike each other, doesn't it, father?
3: What? Tell me, sir, do you always understand what you say? Do you?
2: Oh, yes, father, if I listen attentively. Now, goodbye, sir. Thank you for dropping in. So nice to see you. Goodbye.
4: Oh, there you are, Arthur.
2: Robert!
4: Good evening, Lord Caversham.
2: How did you get... Oh, never mind. Here's your hat, father. Give my love to mother.
3: I'll do no such thing, sir. It would quite upset her. Good night, Robert. Good night to you, sir.
2: Well, Robert, this is a surprise.
4: Your man, Phipps, insisted you were not at home.
2: Robert, the fact is I'm horribly busy tonight. Even my father had comparatively cold reception. He complained of the draft all the time.
4: Arthur, I've got to talk to you. I'm in great trouble. My wife has found out everything.
2: Mrs. Cheever told her this morning?
4: Yes. I need a whiskey and soda.
2: Oh, certainly. Phipps? Phipps?
4: Arthur, I'm at my wit's end. My career hangs on the balance. You've got to help me. Advise
2: now,
4: me.
2: Now, Robert, there's no use anticipating trouble. Oh, Phipps, bring some whiskey and soda.
5: Yes, my lord.
2: And Phipps?
5: Yes, my lord.
2: Robert, will you excuse me for a minute? I'd like to give some directions to my servant.
4: Certainly.
6: Phipps, this is important. When the lady calls, tell her I'm not expected home this evening. Tell her...
0: The lady has already arrived, my lord.
6: What?
0: She's in the next room, as your lordship requested.
6: Oh, yes. You did perfectly right. Thank you, Phipps.
0: Yes, my lord.
2: Now, Robert, you were saying...
4: Arthur, I've come to a decision. I have made up my mind what I'm going to do in the house tonight. The debate on the Argentine Canal is to begin in a few minutes. I shall vote against it.
2: Oh, yes. Well, Robert.
4: It may be the last political act of my life. It may estrange my wife from me, break up my home. What's that?
2: What?
4: That noise.
2: Oh, what noise?
4: I tell you, I heard a chair or something fall in the next room.
2: No.
4: There's someone listening.
2: Don't be absurd. Robert, there's no one there.
4: There is someone, I'm sure of it.
2: No, Robert, you're excited.
4: There's someone in there, I tell you. I'm going to see
2: someone. No, Robert, don't.
4: And why not?
2: Well, Robert, well, there is someone there. Someone I'd rather you didn't see.
4: Ah, I thought so. Well, why shouldn't I see him?
2: Well, it was one gentleman to another. It isn't a him, it's a her.
4: All the more reason why. Who is she?
2: Oh, my dear fellow, have you no discretion?
4: Arthur, will you answer one question on your honor as a gentleman?
2: Well, ask the question.
4: On your honor, is the woman in that room Mrs. Cheveley?
2: Robert, no. On my honor as a gentleman, the woman in that room is not Mrs. Cheveley.
4: Thank you, Arthur. I believe you, and I'm sorry I
1: regret to intrude, Lord Goring, but I find your drawing room rather confining.
2: Mrs. Cheveley?
1: Naturally. Your servant said you were expecting me. He asked me to wait.
4: So, Arthur, this is not Mrs. Cheveley, eh? On your honor as a gentleman,
2: Robert, I assure you I didn't know. No, wait, don't go.
4: Let me pass, please. You have lied enough for one evening.
2: No, Robert, listen.
4: Let me pass, I say.
1: Well.
2: Mrs. Cheveley, do you mind telling me exactly what you're doing in my drawing room?
1: Listening. I have a perfect passion for listening through keyholes.
2: Mrs. Cheever, in a way, I'm glad you happen to be here. I'm going to give you some good advice.
1: Oh, pray don't, Lord Goring. One should never give a woman anything that she can't wear in the evening.
2: Well, then let me put it another way. You've come here to sell me Robert Chilton's letter, haven't you? What is your price?
1: Goodness, how absurdly English you are. The English think that a checkbook can solve any problem in life. No, my dear Arthur, money is not what I want.
2: Well, what is it that you want, Mrs. Cheveley?
1: Why don't you call me Laura?
2: I don't like the name.
1: You used to adore it?
2: Yeah, that's why.
1: Come here. Come here and sit down.
2: Certainly. And now?
1: Arthur, you loved me once.
2: Did I?
1: And you asked me to be your wife.
2: Yes, I suppose that was the natural result of my loving you.
1: And you threw me over because you thought you saw poor old Lord Morlick trying to have a violent flirtation with me.
2: Don't need me go into this. I'm under the impression that my lawyer settled that matter with you on certain terms, dictated by yourself.
1: At that time, I was poor. You were rich.
2: Yes, quite so. That's why you pretended to love me.
1: I did love you, Arthur. Quite truly. And you loved me. You know you loved me.
2: Did I? Perhaps I did. Shall we come to the point?
1: Very well. Arthur, I'm tired of living abroad. I want to come back to London. I want to have a charming house here, a salon. If one could only teach the English how to talk and the Irish how to listen, society here would be quite civilized.
2: Yes, I see what you mean.
1: Also, I seem to have arrived at the romantic stage. When I saw you last night at the Chilterns, I knew you were the only person I ever truly cared for. Ridiculous of me, isn't it?
2: Quite.
1: Nevertheless, my dear Arthur, on the morning of the day you marry me, I will give you Robert Chilton's letter. That is my offer.
2: Are you really serious about this?
1: Quite serious.
2: You know, I should make you a very bad husband.
1: I don't mind bad husbands. Having had two already, I'm quite used to it.
2: And if I should decline your kind offer?
1: Your friend Sir Robert Chilton's career in the House of Commons becomes a thing of the past. So does his wife, if I know Gertrude.
2: It's quite a dilemma I'm in, isn't it?
1: I offer you a choice, Arthur.
2: Oh, there's no choice, madam. What you're offering is a selection between two catastrophes. Naturally, I choose the one that happens to someone else.
1: As you wish. Well, that seems to be that. Goodbye, Lord Goring.
2: Goodbye.
1: Won't you shake hands with me?
2: Mrs. Cheveley, this morning you went to the home of one of the kindest women in the world to degrade her husband in her eyes and try your best to destroy her faith in him. No, thank you. I'd rather not shake your hand.
1: You are unjust. I did not go to taunt Gertrude at all.
2: Then why?
1: I called simply to ask whether a diamond brooch that I lost somewhere last night had been found.
2: Oh, I see. A diamond snake brooch with a ruby?
1: Yes. How do you know?
2: Because I found it. I have it right here in my pocket. Is this your brooch?
1: Of course. How nice to get it back. You see, it was a present.
2: Really? Would you like to wear it?
1: Certainly, if you will pin it on.
2: Pin it on? I'll do better than that. Will you hold out your arm, please?
1: Why, yes, but why should I? You're putting it on as a bracelet. How intriguing. I never realized it could be worn that way.
2: You didn't?
1: No. Rather handsome on me this way, don't you think?
2: Yes, rather. Much handsomer than when I saw it last.
1: When was that?
2: Oh, 10 years ago, on Lady Berkshire, from whom you stole it.
1: What do you mean?
2: I mean that you stole it from my cousin, to whom I'd given it, Mary Berkshire.
1: That's not true.
2: You know it's true, Mrs. Cheveley. The truth is written all over your face.
1: I deny the whole affair from beginning to end. I say I've never seen this wretched thing. Here, take it. Now, take it and... Oh, how does this thing come off?
2: Well, I remember there's a secret spring somewhere or other. Let me see. It's rather difficult to find, isn't it?
1: Lord Goring, will you kindly take this object from my arm?
2: No, I don't think so.
1: What are you going to do?
2: I'm going to call my servant, rather an admirable chap, Phipps. He always comes when he's called. Naturally, I'll have to tell him to fetch the police.
1: No, please. No, don't do that. I promise you, I'll do anything, anything.
2: Give me Robert Chilton's letter.
1: No.
2: Very well. Phipps! Phipps!
5: Yes, my lord?
2: You see, Mrs. Jimmy, always comes when he's called. Will you step into the street, Phipps, and fetch a constable?
1: No, don't! I agree to your terms, Lord Goring.
2: Thank you very much. That'll do, Phipps.
5: Very good, my lord.
2: Well, Mrs. Cheever, the letter?
1: Here you are.
2: Thank you. This seems to be it. I congratulate you on your admirable common sense. And now, may I remove the bracelet for you?
1: Thank you.
2: No hard feelings, I trust?
1: None whatsoever, Lord Goring. I have no intention of harming Robert Chilton ever again. On the contrary, I'm going to render him a great service.
2: Well, I'm charmed to hear it. It's quite a reformation.
1: I can't bear so upright a gentleman, so loyal a friend of yours, being so shamefully deceived. And so...
2: And so?
1: I find that somehow his gentle little wife's confession has, strayed into my hands for safekeeping.
2: Confession? What confession?
1: I mean that I'm going to send Sir Robert Chilton the love letter his wife wrote to you tonight.
2: Love letter? What?
1: I need you. I trust you. I'm coming to you, Gertrude.
2: But you have to give it me back at once.
1: No, Lord Goring. Returning one letter is enough for one evening, don't you think?
2: Give me that letter. You shall not leave this room until...
1: Most definitely I shall. Phipps!
5: Did you call, my lord?
2: No, Phipps,
1: Of course he did, Phipps. And thank you for being so well trained, Phipps. Lord Goring merely wanted you to show me out. Good night, Lord Goring.

0: the curtain rises on the third act of An Ideal Husband, starring Rex Harrison and Lily Palmer, and featuring Adrian Corey, Malcolm Keane, and Madge Elliott. It is early the following morning as Lord Goring, immaculate as ever, in gray topper, morning coat, and spats, knocks on the door of Mrs. Cheveley's apartment at Claridge's Hotel.
1: Well, Lord Goring, what a surprise to find you here, and so early in the morning.
2: May I come in?
1: Please do. Of course, I'm always happy to see you, Lord Goring, but may I ask why you came?
2: Well, since you paid me an altogether unwelcome visit last night...
1: You're returning my call, and in the same spirit? How gallant. I feel, however, that I must warn you that, living at an hotel, I have no butler to protect me. I'm quite alone and defenseless.
3: Dear me.
1: Of course, I could scream. But someone might hear me, might they not? No, Lord Goring, whatever you do, I promise not to scream. Now, what did you say you came to see me about?
2: A letter.
1: A letter?
2: I believe it was addressed to me from Lady Chilton. You stole it last night, as I recall.
1: Oh, that one. Did you wish to refresh your memory as to its contents? I believe it said, I need you, I trust you.
2: I know quite well what it said. I want that letter, Mrs. Cheveley.
1: Laura.
2: Very well, Laura.
1: Now, that's better. Come here and sit down. Now, tell me, why are you so anxious to gain possession of this letter? Are you in love with Gertrude Chilton?
2: Not at all.
1: Is she in love with you?
2: No.
1: Then why?
2: For reasons that would be obvious to anyone but yourself, my dear Laura. Robert Chilton and his wife are my friends.
1: And that is the only reason?
2: Yes. Don't you believe that?
1: No. Why do you sit so far away?
2: I believe it's what's called a primitive instinct for safety.
1: And are these instincts aroused by all women?
2: No, only those I was once engaged to. My father, who is a most indulgent parent, would never forgive me for making the same mistake twice, particularly at that price. May I have that letter?
1: No.
2: I'll pay you handsomely for it.
1: No.
2: Do you mind telling me why?
1: I'll tell you if you will tell me something first.
2: I'll answer any question, providing it's personal.
1: This is quite personal. Are you in love?
2: Yes.
1: With whom?
2: Mabel Chilton.
1: And you will marry her?
2: Yes, as soon as she'll have me.
1: Even if her brother and his wife are faced with a scandal that might result in divorce and social ostracism?
2: Even then.
1: And nothing will change your mind?
2: Nothing.
1: Then I'm extremely sorry, Lord Goring.
2: I don't know what you've got to be sorry about.
1: But you see, that letter you wish has already been sent by messenger to Sir Robert. He will receive it within the hour. Had I known about you and Mabel Chilton, well, perhaps I would not have sent it. I'm not sure. Goodbye, Lord Goring. Perhaps we will meet again someday when you're in a less romantic, or shall I say, a more romantic mood. Goodbye.

0: Good morning, Mason. Is Lady Chiltern at home?
1: Yes, my lord. Won't you step into the library, sir?
0: Sir Robert's not in there, is he? I don't wish to see him just now.
1: No, my lord. There is no one in the library but your lordship's father.
0: My father? Good heavens.
2: Oh, there you are, sir. Come in. Come in.
0: Good morning, father.
2: Well, sir, have you been thinking over what I spoke to you about last night?
0: Oh, I've been thinking about nothing else, father.
2: Engaged to be married yet?
0: Not yet. I hope to be before luncheon.
2: You can wait till dinner, if the earlier hour would be any inconvenience to you.
0: No, thanks, Wobbly. I think I'd sooner be engaged before luncheon.
2: Yeah. Now that you're here, sir, why don't you propose to that pretty Mabel Chiltern? Of course, I don't suppose there's the slightest chance of her accepting you.
0: I don't know how the betting stands today, father.
2: If she did accept you, she'd be the prettiest fool in England, sir.
0: Just what I should like to marry. A thoroughly sensible wife would reduce me to a condition of absolute idiocy in less than 6 months.
3: Oh, Lord Caversham.
2: Come in, Mabel. Come in, my dear.
0: Good morning, Mabel.
3: It's very pleasant to see you so early in the morning, Lord Caversham.
2: To see your brother, my dear. Politics.
0: Good morning, Mabel.
3: Lady Caversham is quite well, I trust.
2: Well enough, thank you, except for a slight headache. I always get out of the house early when Lady Caversham has a headache. Makes her affectionate, you know.
0: Good morning, Mabel.
3: Oh, Lord Goring, are you here?
0: Yes, I've been here for some time.
3: Really? Of course, you understand that after breaking our appointment yesterday, I am never going to speak to you again.
2: Ha, serve him right, too. And now, my child, I must bid you good morning.
3: Oh, please. I hope you're not going to leave me all alone with your son.
2: I happen to be on my way to Downing Street, my dear, and I don't think I can take him with me. It's not the Prime Minister's day for seeing the unemployed. Good day.
3: I have always thought that people who don't keep their appointments are quite horrid.
0: Detestable.
3: I'm glad you admit it, but I wish you wouldn't look so pleased about it.
0: I can't help it, Mabel. I always look pleased when I'm with you.
3: Then what a pity that I must leave at once.
0: Oh, Mabel, don't go.
3: Why not, pray? Could it be that you have something to say to me?
0: I have something very particular to say to you.
3: Oh, is it a proposal?
0: Well, yes, it is, yes.
3: I'm so glad. Proceed.
0: Mabel, I love you.
3: Naturally.
0: What do you mean, naturally?
3: I mean, naturally. Only I think you might have mentioned it before. I'm sure I've given you heaps of opportunities.
0: Oh, Mabel, please be serious.
3: I am. Continue, please.
0: Mabel, I've told you that I love you. Can't you love me a little in return?
3: Oh, darling, if you knew anything about anything, which you don't, you'd know that I adore you. Everybody in London knows it except you. It's a public scandal the way I adore you.
0: You do? Then why didn't you ever...
3: Why didn't you ever?
0: Oh, never mind. Darling, would you mind tilting your chin upward a trifle? It's been such an exhausting day. Thank you.
3: Darling.
0: Of course, I'm not nearly good enough for you, my darling.
3: I'm so glad. I was afraid you were.
0: And I'm a little over 30.
3: Yeah, you look weeks younger than that.
0: Sweet of you to say so.
3: I know it. And now, darling, I really must go and see Gertrude.
0: Must you really?
3: I'll be waiting for you in the conservatory.
0: In the conservatory?
3: Yes, third palm from the left. Don't be long, dear, and don't fall into any temptations in the meantime.
0: Dearest Mabel, while you're away, there are none. It makes me horribly dependent on you. And kindly remind Gertrude I'm waiting to see her. Gertrude, I tell you, I am certain that Mrs. Cheeveley has already sent your husband that letter.
4: But it was an innocent letter.
0: Of course. And to prove it, you must tell Robert the whole story at once.
4: You mean you want me to tell my husband that the woman you expected was not Mrs. Cheeveley, but myself? That it was I whom you thought was concealed in your flat at 10:30 at night? You want me to tell him that?
0: And why not?
4: Because he would never understand.
5: Gertrude! Gertrude!
4: It's Robert.
5: Gertrude, this letter, it just arrived.
4: Letter? But what letter is that, Robert?
5: I need you. I trust you. Did you really write this, my dear?
4: Yes, Robert. I wrote it.
5: Oh, my dear, is it true? Do you really trust me and need me? Do you?
0: Of course she does, Robert. Was there no other enclosure in the letter?
5: No, should there be? Or what do you know of this?
0: Oh, no, not a thing. It seems like a silly thing to do, that's all. Go to all that trouble to say so little.
5: So little? It's the best news I... Gertrude, my dear, why don't you say something?
4: Well, I'm just overwhelmed, darling, that's all. That's the way you received my poor little effort.
0: Yes, so am I, old fellow, so am I. You'll be glad to hear, Robert. Last night, Mrs. Cheeveley gave me your letter to Baron Arnheim, and I destroyed it.
5: Arthur, how can I ever thank you? Ask me anything, my boy, anything.
0: Very well, I will. Robert, you are your sister's guardian. I wish to marry her, and I want your consent. What's the matter, Robert? Are you ill?
5: Arthur, when I called on you late yesterday evening, I found Mrs. Cheeveley concealed in your rooms. Is that correct?
0: Yes, it's quite correct.
5: I recall that you were engaged to be married to her once. It seems that her fascination for you has returned. Naturally, under the circumstances, I cannot permit you to marry my sister.
0: I see.
4: But, Robert, it was not...
0: Gertrude, don't.
4: Robert, it was not Mrs. Cheeveley Lord Goring expected last night.
5: Not Mrs. Cheeveley?
4: It was I, Robert. I had written him a letter saying that I trusted him and I needed him. And I was coming to him for advice.
5: You mean this letter? You wrote it to him?
4: Yes. But I changed my mind about going. It seems, however, that Mrs. Cheeveley called. She saw my letter and stole it. She then sent it anonymously to you.
5: But why?
4: She wanted her revenge. She wanted you to think... Oh, Robert, you know what she wanted you to think. And I was afraid to tell you the truth because...
5: What? Gertrude, did you think so little of me? Arthur, I apologize most humbly to you. Of course, since my objections no longer exist, you may marry my sister.
0: Thank you, Robert. Now, may I have my letter back? It was written to me, you know.
4: No, Arthur. You shall exchange it for something better. You shall have Mabel instead. And it is my sincerest hope that you will make her an ideal husband.
0: An ideal husband? No, no. I hope to do much better than that. Mabel, I'm perfectly sorry I'm late again.

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1: You have just heard Oscar Wilde's An Ideal Husband. 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

Most of My Friends Are Two-Thirds Water by Kelly Link, 2001, as read by Alex Wilson. Quote, "Okay, Joe, as I was saying, our Martian women are gonna be blonde because, see, just because." Ray Bradbury, The Concrete Mixer. A few years ago, Jack dropped the C from his name and became Jack, J-A-K. He called me up at breakfast one morning to tell me. He said he was frying bacon for breakfast and that all his roommates were away. He said that he was walking around stark naked. He could have been telling the truth, I don't know. I could hear something spitting and hissing in the background that could have been bacon, or maybe it was just static on the line. Jack keeps a journal in which he records the dreams he has about making love to his ex-girlfriend Nikki, who looks like Sandy Duncan. Nikki is now married to someone else. In the most recent dream, Jack says, Nikki had a wooden leg. Sandy Duncan has a glass eye in real life. Jack calls me up to tell me this dream. He calls to say that he is in love with the woman who does the Braun coffee maker commercial, the one with the short blonde hair like Nikki, and eyes that are dreamy and a little too far apart. He can't tell from the commercial if she has a wooden leg, but he watches TV every night in the hopes of seeing her again. If I were blonde, I could fall in love with Jack. Jack calls me with the first line of a story. Most of my friends are two-thirds water, he says, and I say that this doesn't surprise me. He says no, that this is the first line. There's a Philip K. Dick novel, I tell him, that has a first line like that, but not exactly, and I can't remember the name of the novel. I'm listening to him while I clean out my father's refrigerator. The name of the Philip K. Dick novel is Confessions of a Crap Artist, I tell Jack. What novel, he says. He says that he followed a woman home from the subway, accidentally. He says that he was sitting across from her on the number one uptown, and he smiled at her. This is a bad thing to do in New York when there isn't anyone else in the subway car traveling uptown past 116th Street when it's 1 o'clock in the morning, even when you're Asian and not much taller than she is, even when she made eye contact first, which is what Jack says she did. Anyway, he smiled and she looked away. She got off at the next stop, 125th, and so did he. 125th is his stop. She looked back, and when she saw him, her face changed, and she began to walk faster. Was she blonde? I ask, casually. I don't remember, Jack says. They came up onto Broadway, Jack just a little behind her, and then she looked back at him and crossed over to the east side. He stayed on the west side, so she wouldn't think he was following her. She walked fast, he dawdled. She was about a block ahead when he saw her cross at LaSalle towards him, towards Claremont and Riverside, where Jack lives on the fifth floor of a run-down brownstone. I used to live in this building before I left school. Now I live in my father's garage. The woman on Broadway looked back and saw that Jack was

Ways a little dim and fizzy, and sounds are muffled as if the street is underwater. In the summer, the air is heavier and darker at night, like water on your skin. I say that I remember that. He says that up ahead of him, the woman was flickering under the streetlight like a light bulb. What do you mean, like a light bulb? I ask. I can hear him shrug over the phone. She flickered, he says. I mean like a light bulb. He says that she would turn back to look at him and then look away again. Her face was pale. It flickered. By this point, he says, he wasn't embarrassed. He wasn't worried anymore. He felt almost as if they knew each other. It might have been a game they were playing. He says that he wasn't surprised when she stopped in front of his building and let herself in. She slammed the security door behind her and stood for a moment, glaring at him through the glass. She looked exactly the way Nikki looked, he said, when Nikki was still going out with him, when she was angry at him for being late or for misunderstanding something. The woman behind the glass pressed her lips together and glared at Jack. He says when he took his key out of his pocket, she turned and ran up the stairs. She went up the first flight of stairs and then he couldn't see her anymore. He went inside and took the elevator up to the fifth floor. On the fifth floor, when he was getting out, he says that the woman who looked like Nikki was slamming shut the door of the apartment directly across from his apartment. He heard the chain slide across the latch. She lives across from you, I say. He says that he thinks she just moved in. Nothing like meeting new neighbors, I say. In the back of the refrigerator, behind wrinkled carrots and jars of pickled onions and horseradish, I find a bottle of butterscotch sauce. I didn't buy this, I tell Jack over the phone. Who bought this? My father's diabetic. I know your father's diabetic, he says. I've known Jack for 7 years. Nikki has been married for 3 months now. He was in Ankara on an archaeological dig when they broke up. Only he didn't know they'd broken up until he got back to New York. She called and told him that she was engaged. She invited him to the wedding and then disinvited him a few weeks later. I was invited to the wedding too, but instead I went to New York and spent the weekend with Jack. We didn't sleep together. Saturday night, which was when Nikki was supposed to be getting married, we watched an episode of Baywatch in which the actor David Hasselhoff almost marries the beautiful blonde lifeguard, but in the end doesn't because he has to go save some tourists whose fishing boat has caught fire. Then we watched The Princess Bride. We drank a lot of scotch, and I threw up in Jack's sink while he stood outside the bathroom door and sang a song he had written about Nikki getting married. When I wouldn't come out of the bathroom, he said goodnight through the door. I cleaned up the sink and brushed my teeth and went to sleep on a lumpy fold-out futon. I dreamed that I was in Nikki's bridal party. Everyone was blonde in my dream. The bridegroom, the best man, the mother of the bride, the flower girl. Everyone looked like Sandy Duncan except for me. In the morning, I got up and drove my father's car back to Virginia and my father's garage, and Jack went to work at Video Art, where he has a part-time job which involves technical videos about beauty school and the Gulf War and things like that. He mostly edits, but I once saw his hands on a late-night commercial dialing the number for a video calendar featuring exotic beauties. Women, not flowers. I almost ordered the calendar. I haven't spoken to Nikki since before Jack went to Turkey and she got engaged. When I first moved into my father's garage, I got a job at the textile mill where my father has worked for the last 20 years. I answered phones. I listened to men tell jokes about blondes. I took home free packages of men's underwear. My father and I pretended we didn't know each other. After a while, I had all the men's underwear that I needed. I knew all the jokes by heart. I told my father that I was going to take a sabbatical from my sabbatical just for a while. I was going to write a book. I think that he was relieved. Jack calls me up to ask me how my father is doing. My father loves Jack. They write letters to each other a couple of times a year in which my father tells Jack how I am doing and whom I am dating. These tend to be very short letters. Jack sends articles back to my father about religion, insects, foreign countries where he has been digging things up. My father and Jack aren't very much alike, at least I don't think so. But they like each other. Jack is the son that my father never had, the son-in-law he will never have. I ask Jack if he has run into his new neighbor, the blonde one, again, and there is a brief silence.
He says, yeah.

He has. She knocked on his door a few days later to borrow a cup of sugar. That's original, I say. He says that she doesn't seem to recognize him, and so he didn't bring it up. He says that he has noticed that there seemed to be an unusually high percentage of blonde women in his apartment building. Let's run away to Las Vegas, I say, on impulse. He asks why Las Vegas. We could get married, I say, and the next day we could get divorced. I've always wanted an ex-husband, I tell him. It would make my father very happy. He makes a counter-proposal. We could go to New Orleans and not get married. I point out that we've already done that. I say that maybe we should try something new, but in the end we decide that he should come to Charlottesville in May. I'm going to give a reading. My father would like Jack to marry me, but not necessarily in Las Vegas. The time that we went to New Orleans, we stayed awake all night in the lobby of a hostel, playing hearts with a girl from Finland. Every time that Jack took a heart, no matter what was in his hand, no matter whether or not someone else had already taken a point, he'd try to shoot the moon. We could have done it, I think. We could have fallen in love in New Orleans, but not in front of the girl from Finland, who was blonde. A year later, Jack found an ad for tickets to Paris, $99 round trip. This was while we were still in school. We went for Valentine's Day because that was one of the conditions of the promotional fair. Nikki was spending a semester in Scotland. She was studying mad cow disease. They were sort of not seeing each other while she was away. In any case, she was away, and so I went with Jack to Paris for Valentine's Day. Isn't it romantic, I said. We're going to be in Paris on Valentine's Day. Maybe we'll meet someone, Jack said. I lied. We didn't go to Paris on Valentine's Day. Although Jack really did find the ad in the paper, and the tickets were really only $99 round trip. We didn't go, and he never asked me, and anyway, Nikki came home later that month, and they got back together again. We did go to New Orleans, though. I don't think I've made that up. I realize there is a problem with Las Vegas, which is that there is a lot of blonde women there. You are probably wondering why I am living in my father's garage. My father is probably wondering why I am living in his garage. It worries his neighbors. Jack calls to tell me that he is quitting his job at Video Art. He has gotten some grant money, which will not only cover the rest of the school year, but will also allow him to spend another summer in Turkey, digging things up. I tell him that I am happy for him. He says that a weird thing happened when he went to pick up his last paycheck. He got into an elevator with seven blonde women who all looked like Sandy Duncan. They stopped talking when he got on, and the elevator was so quiet he could hear them all breathing. He says that they were all breathing in perfect unison. He says that all of their bosoms were rising and falling in unison like they had been running, like some sort of synchronized Olympic breast event. He says that they smelled wonderful, that the whole elevator smelled wonderful like a box of Lemon Fresh Joy soap detergent. He got off on the 13th floor, and they all stayed on the elevator, although he was telepathically communicating with them that they should all get off with him, that all seven of them should spend the day with him. They could all go to the Central Park Zoo. It would be wonderful. But not a single one got off, although he thought they looked wistful when he did. He stood in the hall, and the elevator door closed, and he watched the numbers. And the elevator finally stopped on the 45th floor, the top floor. After he picked up his paycheck, he went up to the 45th floor, and this is the strange thing, he says. He says that when the elevator doors opened and he got out, the 45th floor was completely deserted. There was plastic up everywhere, and drills and cans of paint and bits of molding lying on the floor like the whole top floor was being renovated. A piece of the ceiling had been removed, and he could see the girders and the sky through the girders. All the office doors were open, and so he walked around, but he says he didn't see anyone at all. So where did the women go, he says. Maybe they were construction workers, I say. They didn't smell like construction workers, he says. If I say that some of my friends are 2/3 water, then you will realize that some of my friends aren't.
that some of them are probably more and some are probably less than two-thirds, that maybe some of them are two-thirds something besides water, maybe some of them are two-thirds lemon fresh joy. When I say that some women are blondes, you will realize that I am probably not. I am probably not in love with Jack. I have been living in my father's garage for a year and a half. My bed is surrounded by boxes of Christmas tree ornaments, his, and boxes of college textbooks, mine. We are pretending that I am writing a novel. I don't pay rent. The novel will be dedicated to him. So far, I've finished the dedication page and the first three chapters. Really, what I do is sleep late until he goes to work. And then I walk 3 miles downtown to the dollar movie theater that used to be a porn theater, the used bookstore where I stand and read trashy romance novels in the aisle. Sometimes I go to the coffee house where in a few months I am supposed to give a reading. The owner is a friend of my father's and gives me coffee. I sit in the window and write letters. I go home, I fix dinner for my father, and then, sometimes, I write. Sometimes I watch TV, sometimes I go out again. I go to bars and play pool with men that I couldn't possibly bring home to my father. Sometimes I bring them back to his garage instead. I lure them home with promises of free underwear. Jack calls me at 3 in the morning. He says that he has a terrific idea for a sci-fi story. I say that I don't want to hear a sci-fi idea at 3 in the morning. Then he says that it isn't really a story idea, that it's true, it's happened to him, and he has to tell someone about it. So I say, okay, tell me about it. I lie in bed, listening to Jack. There is a man lying beside me in bed that I met in a bar a few hours ago. He has a stud in his penis. This is kind of a disappointment, not that he has a stud in his penis, but the stud itself. It's very small. It's not like an earring. I had pictured something more baroque, a great big gaudy clip-on like the ones that grandmothers wear when he told me about it in the bar. I made the man in my bed take the stud out when we had sex, but he put it in again afterwards because otherwise the hole would close up. It was just 3 weeks ago that he got his penis pierced, and having sex at all was probably not a good idea for either of us, although I don't even have pierced ears. I noticed him in the bar immediately. He was sitting gingerly, his legs far apart. When he got up to buy me a beer, he walked as if walking was something that he had just learned. I can't remember his name. He is sleeping with his mouth open, his hands curled around his penis, protecting it. The sheets are twisted down around his ankles. I can't remember his name, but I think it started with a C. Hold on a minute, I say to Jack. I untangle the phone cord as far as I can, until I am on the driveway outside my father's garage, closing the door gently behind me. My father never wakes up when the phone rings in the middle of the night. He says he never wakes up. The man in my bed, whose name probably begins with a C, is either still asleep or pretending to be. Outside, the asphalt is rough and damp under me. I'm naked, I tell Jack. It's too hot to wear anything to sleep in. No, you're not, Jack says. I'm wearing blue and white striped pajama bottoms, but I lie again and tell him that I am truly, actually not wearing any clothes. Prove it, he says. I ask how I'm supposed to prove over the phone that I'm naked. Take my word for it, I just am. Then so am I, he says. So what's your great idea for a sci-fi story, I ask. Blonde women are actually aliens, he says. All of them, I ask? Most of them, Jack says. He says that all the ones that look like Sandy Duncan are definitely aliens. I tell him that I'm not sure that this is such a great story idea. He says that it's not a story idea, that it's true. He has proof. He tells me about the woman who lives in the apartment across from him, the woman who looks like Nikki, who looks like Sandy Duncan, the woman that he accidentally followed home from the subway. According to Jack, this woman invited him to come over for a drink because a while ago he had lent her a cup of sugar. I say that I remember the cup of sugar. According to Jack, they sat on her couch, which was deep and plush and smelled like lemon fresh joy, and they drank most of a bottle of scotch.
They talked about graduate school. He says she said she was a second-year student at the business school. She had a little bit of an accent, he said. She said she was from Luxembourg. And then she kissed him. So he kissed her back for a while, and then he stuck his hand down under the elastic of her skirt. He says the first thing he noticed was that she wasn't wearing any underwear. He says the second thing he noticed was that she was smooth down there, like a Barbie doll. She didn't have a vagina. I interrupt at this point and ask him what exactly he means when he says this. Jack says he means exactly what he said, which is that she didn't have a vagina. He says that her skin was unusually warm, hot actually. She reached down and gently pushed his hand away. He says that at this point, he was a little bit drunk and a little bit confused, but still not quite ready to give up hope. He says that it had been so long since the last time he slept with a woman, he thought maybe he'd forgotten exactly what was where. He says that the blonde woman, whose name is either Cordelia or Anna Marie, he's forgotten which, then unzipped his pants, pushed down his boxers, and took his penis in her mouth. I tell him that I'm happy for him, but I'm more interested in the thing he said about how she didn't have a vagina. He says that he's pretty sure that they reproduce by parthenogenesis. Who reproduce by parthenogenesis, I ask. Aliens, he says. Blonde women. That's why there are so many of them. That's why they all look alike. Don't they go to the bathroom? I ask. He says he hasn't figured out that part yet. He says that he's pretty sure that Nikki is now an alien, although she used to be human back when they were going out. Are you sure? I say. She had a vagina, he says. I ask him why Nikki got married then if she's an alien. Camouflage, he says. I say that I hope her fiancé, her husband, I mean, doesn't mind. Jack says that New York is full of blonde women who resemble Sandy Duncan, and most of them are undoubtedly aliens, that this is some sort of invasion. After he came in Chloe or Anna Marie's mouth, probably neither name is her real name, he says that she said she hoped they could see each other again and let him out of her apartment. So what do the aliens want with you, I ask. I don't know, Jack says, and hangs up. I try to call him back, but he's left the phone off the hook. So I go back inside and wake up the man in my bed and ask him if he's ever made love to a blonde, and if so, did he notice anything unusual about her vagina? He asks me if this is one of those jokes, and I say that I don't know. We try to have sex, but it isn't working, so instead I open up a box of my father's Christmas tree decorations. I take out tinsel and strings of light and ornamental glass fruit. I hang the fruit off his fingers and toes and tell him not to move. I drape the tinsel and lights around his arms and legs and plug him in. He complains some, but I tell him to be quiet or my father will wake up. I tell him how beautiful he looks, all lit up like a Christmas tree or a flying saucer. I put his penis in my mouth and pretend that I am Courtney or Anna Marie or whatever her name is, that I am blonde, that I am an alien. The man whose name begins with a C doesn't seem to notice. I am falling asleep when the man says to me, "I think I love you." "What time is it?" I say. "I think you better leave before my father wakes up." He says, "But it's not even 5 o'clock yet." "My father wakes up early," I tell him. He takes off the tinsel and the Christmas lights and the ornamental fruit. He gets dressed and we shake hands and I let him out through the side door of the garage. Some jokes about blondes. Why did the M&M factory fire the blonde? Because she kept throwing away the W's. Why did the blonde stare at the bottle of orange juice? Because it said, "Concentrate." A blonde and a brunette work in the same office, and one day the brunette gets a bouquet of roses. "Oh, great," she says. "I guess this means I'm going to spend the weekend flat on my back with my legs up in the air." "Why?" says the blonde. "Don't you have a vase?" I never find out the name of the man in my bed, the one with the stud in his penis. Probably this is for the best. My reading is coming up, and I have to concentrate on that. All week I leave messages on Jack's machine, but he doesn't call me back. On the day that I am supposed to go to the airport to pick him up, the day before I am supposed to give a reading, although I haven't written anything new for over a year,
Jack finally calls me. He says he's sorry, but he's not going to be able to come to Virginia after all. I ask him why not. He said that he got the carry bus at Grand Central and that a blonde woman sat next to him. Let me guess, I say, she didn't have a vagina. He says he has no idea if she had a vagina or not, that she just sat next to him, reading a trashy romance by Catherine Cookson. I say that I've never read Catherine Cookson, but I'm lying. I read a novel by her once. It occurs to me that the act of reading Catherine Cookson might conclusively prove that the woman either had a vagina or that she didn't, that the blonde woman who sat beside Jack might have been an alien or else incontrovertibly human, but I'm not really sure which. Really, I could make a case either way. Jack says that the real problem was when the bus pulled into the terminal at LaGuardia and he went into the check-in gate. The woman behind the counter was blonde, and so was every single woman behind him in line, he tells me, when he turned around. He says that he realized that what he had was a one-way ticket to Sandy Duncanland, that if he didn't turn around and go straight back to Manhattan, that he was going to end up on some planet populated by blonde women with Barbie-smooth crotches. He says that Manhattan may be suffering from some sort of alien infestation, but he's coming to terms with that. He says he can live with an apartment full of rats in a building full of women with no vaginas. He says that for the time being, it's safest. He says that when he got home, the woman in the apartment on the fifth floor was looking through the keyhole. How do you know? I say. He says that he could smell her standing next to the door. The whole hallway was warm with the way she was staring, that the whole hallway smelled like lemon fresh joy. He says that he's sorry that he can't come to Virginia for my reading, but that's the way it is. He says that when he goes to Ankara this summer, he might not be coming back. There aren't so many blonde women out there, he says. When I give the reading, my father is there, and the owner of the coffee house, and so are about three other people. I read a story I wrote a few years ago about a boy who learns how to fly. It doesn't make him happy. Afterwards, my father tells me that I sure have a strange imagination. This is what he always says. His friend tells me that I have a nice, clear reading voice, that I enunciate very well. I tell her that I've been working on my enunciation. She says that she likes my hair this color. I think about calling Jack and telling him that I am thinking of dyeing my hair. I think about telling him that this might not even be necessary, that when I wake up in the mornings, I am finding blonde hairs on my pillow. If I called him and told him this, I might be making it up. I might be telling the truth. Before I call him, I am waiting to see what happens next. I am sitting here on my father's living room couch, which smells like lemon fresh joy, watching a commercial in which someone's hands are dialing the number for a video calendar of exotic beauties. I am eating butterscotch out of the jar. I am waiting for the phone to ring. This recording was produced by Telltale Weekly.

You have just heard Kelly Link's story, Most of My Friends Are Two-Thirds Water. The reader was Alex Wilson. Both the short story and the recording were released under a Creative Commons license. 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

Like Karl May, his German equal, the Italian adventure writer, Emilio Salgari, did not become a household name in the English-speaking world. Yet, both Salgari and May are to this day still on the list of the best-selling fiction writers of all time. And oddly, neither Salgari nor May visited the countries they described in their most famous novels. Salgari, in fact, did not really like to travel. Now, on historyradio.org, Michael Henroquin reads his own translation of The Serpent in the Cave, by Emilio Salgari. The story you are about to hear contains some outdated views on indigenous culture. It is presented here as a historical source. Mabea mo no

0: The vast Amazon Valley, traversed by the largest river in South America, is covered from end to end by forests of spectacular beauty and is without equal anywhere. However, these jungles have a terrible reputation due to the extraordinary abundance of reptiles hidden beneath those endless canopies of greenery. The most colossal boas can be found there, either lurking below or suspended from the branches of the trees. They wait for unfortunate animals or people to pass by, then drop to coil around their prey. The thinnest and smallest snakes, only the length of a quill pin, are also found here, and these are perhaps even more deadly due to the potency of their poison. Woe to any careless man venturing into these magnificent forests without a large knife or a good machete. He will not leave this place alive, and either die in the terrible coils of the boas or perish from the venom of the coral snakes, for which there is no antidote. Some years ago, a great unease spread among those who worked at the San Felipe plantation, which belonged to a Brazilian who had amassed a fortune cultivating coffee. Slaves who had ventured into the nearby forest for kindling spoke with terror of a serpent without equal in length or size. When the owner of the plantation, Don Manuel Herrera, was told about this, he feared that his laborers, mostly black slaves, would flee for their lives, so he summoned loggers to help him verify the tales. The story seemed too fantastic even to Don Manuel Herrera. Don Manuel had seen large snakes himself several times and had killed quite a few of them. He had also heard indigenous stories of an immense monster called the Giloya, native to the swamps and the marshes, and which was sometimes observed in certain caves along the banks of the Amazon. The four loggers and their overseer, who also happened to be the farm manager, returned from the jungle and reported to the owner. The poor souls were still trembling with fear. "Tell me, Como," he said to the oldest one, "did you find any serpents?"
1: "A huge, horrible snake, sir," the terrified slave replied. "I never seen one like it. I don't think there is in all the Amazon. We're cutting a dead tree when the ground rumbled. A long crack appeared. A bad demon rose from hell. It was strange, inexplicable. We ran to a clearing. Then we saw the monster. The ground had split. Plants were broken. The gigantic snake rose from that crack, master. 25 meters long. Thicker than you and me."
0: "You saw this with your own eyes?"
1: "Yes, sir,"
0: the four of them replied in unison. "Are you sure it wasn't a python?"
1: "No, sir, no python,"
0: Juan Como replied. "What did it look like?"
1: "It was dark as a demon, with the skin of a dragon."
0: The planter turned to his overseer, a local man who was also well-travelled. "Do you think serpents so enormous can exist?" he asked. "It could be a Giloya, sir," the overseer replied, "a rare reptile whose existence was doubted for a long time, but it does live in certain Amazon forests." "How dangerous is this creature?"
1: "They say it can tear a man limb from limb."
2: "I don't believe in the existence of such prehistoric monsters at all," the planter said. "However, I intend to seek out this reptile, determine its species, and kill it." "Don't expose yourself to such danger, sir."
0: "Would you be afraid to accompany me?" "I will follow my master anywhere," the overseer replied. "If you're heading into danger, sir, it's my duty to accompany you." "Then we'll go and look for this legendary Giloya," the planter said with a determined voice. "If it exists at all, gather my weapons and prepare my dogs." Less than half an hour later, Don Manuel Herrera left his house, followed by his overseer and four enormous mastiffs, dogs used to chase off jaguars and cougars, and for hunting runaway slaves. They were fierce and hardened canines, each wearing an iron collar covered with sharp spikes to prevent them from being strangled by wild beasts. The four slaves had proceeded in advance and were waiting at the edge of the forest. It was noon. The sun, now at its highest, scorched the backs of the poor labourers across the fields, and the valley seemed locked in an ominous silence. The birds, drowsy from the intense heat, no longer chirped, Even the parrots, those eternal chatterboxes, remain quiet, hidden beneath the enormous leaves of the Jupati palms. Don Manuel and the overseer hurried across the open field. The heat in the Amazon valleys, especially between 11 in the morning and 4 in the afternoon, is extremely dangerous. Only indigenous tribes or blacks made a fire in the midday sun with impunity and work without woven headwear. Fortunately, the protective roof of the forest was nearby. It was more than a forest. It was an endless expanse of virgin wilderness extending from the deserted banks of the Amazon for leagues and leagues. Plants of all species and sizes grew side by side, wrapped in vines. Many of them were highly valuable. In such fertile regions, a person could find the necessities of life without farming or even work. In the depths of the forest, there were trees that produced excellent milk, not much difference from what a cow might provide. A cut in a tree trunk would make the tasty liquid drip in abundance. Other trees produced a kind of bread, or rather certain fruits as large as a child's head. These are filled with pulp that is sliced and toasted on charcoal, and which they say can taste almost like artichoke. And still others that produce excellent wax for the making of candles and filaments for weaving the very sturdy clothing, as well as delicious fruits like bananas, pineapples, and more. When the planter and overseer reached the first trees, they found the four blacks crouched behind the trunk of a coconut palm.
1: "Master," Kumo said, "do not make us meet the devil again. The Galuya will eat our souls."
2: "I don't know what to do with your help," the planter replied. "Have you seen the serpent again?"
1: "No, sir."
2: "Where did you see the crack?"
1: "The gates of hell lie 500 paces yonder, master."
2: "Let's go, overseer," Herrera said. "Now you cowards may return to the plantation." He released the four mastiffs, loaded his rifle, and ventured into the forest. "Always keep an eye on the tree trunks, master," the overseer said. "Boas often hide among the leaves and drop from above as soon as they spot prey."
3: "I'll be cautious," the planter replied.
0: The dogs began to show signs of unease. They stopped frequently, sniffing the air and the ground, and growled while looking at their owner. They seemed frightened, yet they were fearless animals that never shied away, even from the fiercest jaguars, which are the tigers of America. 500 paces into the forest, they found the huge fissure. The ground, which appeared to be made of dry mud, had been lifted along a vast stretch, and the force exerted by the monster had been such that it had overturned several plants. "It was under here that the reptile was hiding," said the planter, astonished that a serpent could develop such strength. "You can still see scales and bits of skin among the debris," sighed the overseer. "Do you really think it's one of those infamous Galuyas?" "They say that these monstrous reptiles during the dry season immerse themselves in swamps where they fall into deep slumber or hide in caves, only to emerge 2 or 3 months later." "In which direction do you think the monster twisted?"
2: "It must have headed towards the river to seek refuge in the caves. There are many of them in these parts, you know."
3: "Let's rely on the dogs," the planter said. "I'll be there already on the right track."
0: The four mastiffs, after sniffing along the entire crevice, had moved up to the opposite side, trotting among the dry leaves covering the forest floor. They had picked up the scent of the enormous reptiles and were determining a direction. Don Herrera and the overseer loaded their rifles and set off the dogs, looking under the thick bushes and among the branches, although they were convinced that a creature of that size couldn't climb those trees without breaking them. They had discovered a passage along the plants, like an immense furrow, which must have been created by the monstrous reptile. Many young plants had been flattened, and numerous shrubs were completely broken. It now dawned on the planter that the indigenous legends of the Galuya might be true after all. The evidence was simply too strong. They had been walking for half an hour, trailing the dogs, when barks and agitated growls were heard. They were now near the river. The distant roars of the immense Amazon could already be heard, its waters smashing against protruding rocks. "Master," said the overseer with a pale and solemn face, "we must be near the serpent's refuge." "Are there caves here?" the planter asked.
2: "Yes.
0: There is a huge one that no one has ever dared to explore, and is believed to lead into the heart of the mountain."
2: We'll cut some resinous branches and go visit it."
3: As they were about to move on, they heard screams from the river, shrill female cries, "Yaku! Yaku!" with an indescribable tone of terror. The howling dogs led the planter and the overseer toward the river. At this point, the Amazon streamed between tall and rocky banks pierced by deep holes that might lead to the mysterious caves. After passing the cliff, the planter stopped, and overcome by a paralyzing fear, he was for a moment unable to lift his rifle. An enormous serpent, over 25 meters long, all dark, with its body covered in very thick scales still encrusted with mud in their joints, emerged from one of those black crevices, sliding down the steep bank. At the bottom, in a wooden canoe, a young woman from the tribes desperately clasped her baby, shouting in desperation and despair, "Yaku! Yaku!" It was probably the name of her husband. The terrifying reptile had spotted her and was descending with its mouth wide open, flickering its forked tongue and hissing. Paralyzed by fear, the woman who belonged to the local tribe was unable to push her canoe from the banks. She embraced her precious child in desperation, as if this would save it. When she saw the two of them, her arms stretched towards them, holding up her baby, her voice, almost choked with terror, screamed, "Help, white man!" Two gunshots rang out, one after the other, but it was too late. The enormous reptile had snatched the woman and the child, and with incredible speed it had slid into its black hole, vanishing from sight. For a moment they heard the cries of the poor woman. Then there was a profound silence. Even the dogs no longer barked. "She's lost!" the planter exclaimed, throwing his arms in the air. "We arrived too late." At that moment, a tribesman armed with an axe hastily descended the riverbank.
4: "My wife! My son! The Galoya!"
3: he shouted, stopping in front of the planter.
4: "A cursed snake!"
5: "I knew it had to be here. I must avenge my wife and my son. For I can no longer be a chief for my tribe."
3: After the outburst, he composed himself with a sudden self-control unique to red men. Whether they belonged to the warlike tribes of North America or to the indolent and wild ones of South America, emotions will never disfigure their faces long. Once the initial surprise or anger had passed, they vanished behind a mask of indifference, as if nothing had happened. This came to no surprise to the planter, who had frequent dealings with the indigenous tribes. "What will you do now that the Galoya has destroyed your family?" he asked.
5: "I must avenge my wife and son,"
3: Jacko replied, his jet-black eyes sparkled and gleamed fiercely. "Have you ever killed a Galoya?"
5: "No, those snakes are rare. But I heard that my friend, the chief of the Otomache, found one near a cave last year and killed it. Why shouldn't I, Jacko, neither a weakling nor a coward, be able to do the same?"
3: "The monster won't be taken by surprise," said the overseer. "It knows we're here. It will be on guard. After devouring its prey, it will prepare for a fight."
5: "At night, snakes sleep," said the tribesman. "Behold the shadow of evening."
4: "Do you know that cave?" Donner asked.
5: "I have visited it several times to find the green stones that we use as amulets against enemy arrows."
3: "If you help us kill that monster, I'll give you a rifle." That was all it took to win over a tribesman. Besides, the man wanted to avenge his wife and son, not because he was grieved by the loss of his companion and heir, as tribesmen are not overly attached to their families, but because of that primal instinct that dominates the primitive peoples.
5: "I will kill the Galoya," he said calmly. "Wait for me here."
3: He climbed up the bank, and half an hour later he returned with a bundle of resinous branches, which were to serve as torches, and his blowgun, a kind of wooden tube, slightly wider at the base and narrower toward the top, which they used to launch their arrows with tips dipped in highly poisonous curare.
0: By blowing carefully into it, they can send their darts a distance of up to 50 meters and are so skilled that they don't even miss the smallest birds.
3: When the white man is ready, he said, after disturbing the branches. The sun was about to disappear behind the thickets, and the night was descending rapidly. The birds were fleeing, and the giant bats, ominous vampires that feed on blood, flapped over the treetops. They feed on any man or animal that falls asleep in the forest or on the river banks. The planter, the overseer, the tribesmen, and the dogs climbed the banks and stopped in front of the crevice where the colossal reptile was last seen. Fearing that it might be nearby, they first lit a resinous branch and stretched it into the opening, shaking it in all directions. Hearing no noise or hissing, the three men cautiously entered the caves, their rifles and blowgun ready.
5: "It must have fled into the cave," said the tribesman. "There is a hall of stone. The Galoya will feel safe, and a lake without bottom. They love water."
3: "This tribesman has courage," the planter said to the overseer. "I must admit, master, that I have an uneasy feeling about this. We have dogs in front of us, and they are warners of danger."
0: The mastiff preceded the hunters, but they didn't seem too eager to discover the terrible cave boa. From time to time they stopped and turned their heads toward their master, as if to ask if it wouldn't be better to give up the expedition, which didn't seem to be to their liking. The cavern widened enormously. Huge rooms, adorned with magnificent stalactites, followed one after the other, with lateral cavities so that it was impossible to know where they led. The monster could be lurking in any one of these. The tribesman, appearing confident, never hesitated. He continued to advance under the dark walls, holding the resinous branch high, his reddish flame sometimes flickering as if strong currents were entering from invisible cracks. They had already crossed four caves when Jaco stopped, bending toward the ground and showing something that wavered in his hand. "Do you see the Galoya?" the planter asked. The tribesman stood up, extending his hand.
5: "My wife's hair," he said in a hoarse voice. "The Galoya spat them out."
3: Then he added with certain satisfaction,
5: "They are black and long, and will make a good impression on my war shield."
3: "The tribesmen," said the planter disgusted, "they have not an ounce of heart."
0: Jaco hung the hair, still smeared with blood and saliva, from his belt and resumed the march. He had abandoned his blowgun and was now wielding a war axe, a much better and safer weapon for facing such a reptile. They crossed four more caverns, each one longer than the previous. Then they entered a gallery and arrived on the banks of a large, almost circular blackwater pond. They were about to go around it when a gust of wind coming from the lateral gallery suddenly extinguished their torches, leaving them in utter darkness.
3: "Light the torches! Light the torches!" the terrified planter yelled to the tribesmen.
0: They heard Jaco rummaging in the bag hanging from his belt. Then he exclaimed,
5: "I no longer have the flint."
3: "Overseer, you do it,"
0: Don Herrera whispered, but as if afraid to draw the attention of the lurking boa.
3: "I'm not a smoker, master," was the reply, "and I never carry one with me."
0: At that moment, they heard the dogs growling, and the black waters of the pond began to roar and gurgle.
3: "Let's flee," the planter cried. "The Galoya is breaking the surface."
0: They rushed towards the gallery they had crossed shortly before, fumbling in the profound darkness. A few seconds later, they bumped into the wall and all fell together.
3: "Where are we?" Herrera asked.
0: "We must have lost our way and entered in a side gallery," the tribesman said.
3: "Listen,"
0: the overseer exclaimed, shivering. From the depths of the cave near the pond, they heard shrill hissing and furious barking.
3: "My dogs are attacking the reptile," Herrera said.
5: "They're lost," the tribesman said.
0: The barking had turned into lamenting cries that lasted for a few moments. And then silence once again enveloped the cave.
5: "The serpents have killed my dog,"
0: the planter exclaimed, making an angry gesture.
5: We will avenge them too, the tribesman replied.
2: You know what? Let's just get the hell out of here, Hera said, losing all confidence in the tribesman.
5: We will find the exit, Jaco said. Stay close to me, or better yet, hold on to my belt.
0: He detached from the wall and pushed forward, trying not to veer to the right or left, eventually finding a passage.
5: We must be in one of the 7 caves, he said then. Keep following me.
0: He walked at a very fast pace. He, too, wanted to get out as soon as possible, afraid that a terrifying serpent might strike at them at any moment. Suddenly he stopped, leaning against a wall.
5: Halt, he said.
2: Have we lost our way again?
0: The planter asked.
5: Listen.
0: A rustling noise sounded nearby, the slither and rattle of the Giloia's large scales, as it was approaching at some speed.
2: Could the boar be heading for the exit? Herrera whispered.
5: Yes, the tribesman replied. Hold your breath and don't move. If it senses our presence, it will come at us.
0: They pressed up against the wall, their rifles and blowgun ready, fearing an attack at any moment. The rustling drew nearer, but then there was a sudden silence. They thought they had been discovered, but then the sounds resumed as it moved farther and farther from them.
5: It has passed us, the tribesman said. Now we attack.
2: But perhaps we should just let it go, the overseer suggested.
5: No, Jaco replied. We will wait until it is halfway out the crevice, and then off its tail.
0: They tiptoed after the rustles until, finally, the mouth of the cave appeared before them, illuminated by the moon.
5: The Giloia is about to leave, Jaco said, holding the axe. Wait until the head and half of its body is out.
0: The attack from the dogs had disturbed it. It no longer felt safe, and now it searched for another hiding place. The enormous body slipped into the crevice, almost blocking it entirely. It was caught in a trap, unable to turn in its defense.
5: Attack!
0: The tribesman yelled, his eyes already adjusted to the darkness. He leaped with the axe raised and began to strike at the serpent's tail vigorously, while the planter and the overseer, with their rifles unloaded, grabbed their cutlasses, which were no less sharp than the tribesman's axe. As the serpent felt pain in its tail, it hissed angrily and writhed, trying in vain to back up and confront its attackers. The narrow opening held it in a lock. Now the two planters and the tribesmen struck at it repeatedly, breaking its vertebrae and scales. The serpent, mad with pain, then tried to escape. With one final effort, it withdrew the end of its body and slid down the slope into the river below and vanished in the water.
2: "It's gone!" the planter exclaimed with regret. I wanted to preserve its skin.
5: "It will be my gift to you," the tribesman said.
0: His wife's canoe still floated by the banks, and he stepped into it and paddled off. 2 days later, Jaco returned to the fazenda, followed by 6 tribesmen carrying the skin of the enormous reptile. He had found the monster on an islet where it had gone to die. The skin measured 24 meters and had a circumference of 70 centimeters. Today, that fearsome boa makes a fine display in the lounge of the San Felipe plantation, and naturalists flock to admire it.
6: Mabe amo no pude.

You have just heard Michael Henrik when reading his own translation of The Serpent and the Cave, by Emilio Salgari. The story you have just heard contains some outdated views on indigenous culture. It was presented here as a historical source. 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

From the NBC Theater in Hollywood, a full-hour drama adapted from one of the best and most debated novels of the 20th century, Theodore Dreiser's Sister Carrie. Sister Carrie was finished in 1900, but went unpublished in America for 7 years. The editors to whom Dreiser submitted it were afraid of its realism, the quality which has been largely responsible for its survival to present times. We bring it to you today in as realistic a version as radio will permit, a version prepared by George Lefferts of NBC. At intermission, we will bring you a recorded commentary on the writings of Theodore Dreiser by Ralph Bates, the novelist, critic, and teacher of creative writing at New York University. Herewith, Sister Carrie by Theodore Dreiser.

0: want a room?
1: Please.
0: 15 cents.
1: 13, 14. I had another penny somewhere.
0: All right, forget it. Christmas Eve.
1: Thank you.
0: Here, sign your name. Well, sign your name.
1: My name. I had a name. What was it?
0: Hey, Mac, are you daydreaming?
1: Pick up the pen. It'll come to you. Yeah. I remember.
0: Well, get him. George W. Hurstwood, Esquire. Hey, this way, your esquireship. Take any empty room on the second floor, overlooking the alley.
1: You're making fun of me.
0: Now, what gives you that idea, your esquireship?
1: I won't be made fun of. I wasn't always like this, you know. I manage one of the finest places in Chicago.
0: Well, this is New
1: York.
0: I'm
1: a family man, sir. Yeah, right. I have a fine wife and two children traveling in Europe.
0: Yeah, you don't say.
1: I'll thank you to be civil, sir.
0: Yeah, why don't you find a room and sleep it off, huh? You'll be all right. And turn off the gaslight. We don't like to waste gas.

0: This had any empty room. It's good to lie down. How did I get here? I used to be a gentleman, respected. Yes, Mr. Hurstwood. No, Mr. Hurstwood. Right away, Mr. Hurstwood. Oh, if only I could sleep. Huh? What's that?
1: Turn off the gas, George.
0: Voices. Why don't they leave me alone?
1: Turn off the gaslight.
0: The light? Oh.

0: blow out the flame. Now, turn it off. Turn it off, George. No? It'll put you to sleep, George.
1: Sleep?
0: It'll kill you, George.
1: What's the difference?
0: Lie down, George. Breathe, George. They can't hurt you now, George. Carrie can't hurt you.
1: Carrie?
2: George.
1: Carrie? I thought you were sleeping alone. You had a headache.
2: George.
1: Why did you hurt me? Why did I have to meet you? Oh, Carrie, Carrie. Why did you ever take that train to Chicago? Why, Carrie? Why?
3: You can get a flat nose pressing it against a window like that. Be a shame to spoil such a pretty one. Ah, come on, come on. Don't be so uppity. Been sitting next to you for an hour.
2: I don't talk to strange men. Not usually, anyway.
3: Oh, what's so strange about me? Friendly Charlie, the ladies' home companion. It's me. I saw you get out of Columbia City. You gonna live in Chicago or just visit? Huh?
2: I'm going to stay with my sister. She and her husband have a home there. 5 rooms. And steam heat. He has a very important job at the stockyards. And I'm going to stay if I can get a job.
3: Well, say, maybe I could show you around Chicago.
2: Oh, I couldn't do that.
3: Why not? I'm really harmless, you know. Look, here's my card. Eh? Bartlett and Cario Company. Wholesale woolens. I travel, you know.
2: Charles Drouet.
3: Drouet. French.
2: Oh, I'm sorry.
3: It's all right. What's your name?
2: Carrie Meeber.
3: Who will you be?
2: 354 Van Buren Street. Care of S.C. Hansen.
3: Well, okay, Carrie Meeber, care of S.C. Hansen. I'll drop around and show you the town, huh? Oh, you're going to do fine in Chicago. Just fine.
4: Carrie.
2: Minnie.
4: Honey, how are you? Oh, pretty as ever. How's Ma?
2: All right.
4: How was the trip?
2: Oh, it was wonderful. So many things to see, and I met a fella. He was fresh, but nice looking. He's going to show me the sights.
4: Oh, I almost forgot. This is my husband, Sven, Carrie. Sven, meet Sister Carrie. Meet Sister Carrie.

0: place was so small.
1: Well, of course it's all right.
0: Well, I'll be able to pay you when I find a job.
1: Don't you worry about that.
0: Sven's been so quiet.
1: Sven's not a talker. How do you like Chicago?
0: Oh, Min, it's everything I ever dreamed about. Like a storybook.
1: You always were the dreamer.
0: I want to see it all, Min. Oh, just the thought of ever going back to Columbia City after this gives me the willies. You know what I'd like to do tonight?
1: What?
0: Go to a play. I'll take you and Sven, too.
1: Oh, Sven wouldn't go, honey. He reads his paper after supper.
0: Oh, well, I think I'll go down and stand in the doorway a while. I like to watch the people go by.
1: Well, supper will be ready soon.
2: There's milk. 8 cents a quart. They should be put in jail. Supper's ready?
1: In a minute.
2: 6 o'clock. Supper should be on table.
1: In a minute.
2: Where's your sister Carrie?
1: She went down to stand in the door.
2: It don't look good, a girl standing in the door.
1: Oh, Sven.
2: It's cheap.
1: She's only standing in the door.
2: I don't want it. You tell her.
1: All right. I'll tell her.
2: We don't want a bad name. A girl like that can give us a bad name. I could see it in her face. She took up with that young fellow on the train.
1: For heaven's sake, she's only standing in the door.
2: It ain't nice.
1: Nice, nice. What do you know about what's nice? Is this thinking flat so nice?
2: Minnie, if this girl makes you so unhappy, maybe one of you better go away.
0: Hello, Charlie.
3: Hello, Carrie. I waited for you last night.
0: Oh, I couldn't get away. I had to help Min.
3: How's the job situation?
0: I couldn't get anything today either.
3: Oh, it's been a week now. What are you going to do?
0: I don't know. I can't stay with Min much longer. I've run out of what little money I had.
3: Ooh, feel like Chicago wind. Say, you ought to have a winter coat on, aren't you cold?
0: Little, but I don't have a winter coat.
3: Look, Carrie, why don't you let me help you?
0: Oh, you've been awfully nice already, Charlie. Taking me around and showing me the city and buying me lunches and dinner.
3: No. I told you I enjoy that. I mean really healthy.
0: How?
3: Look, see this, Carrie? This is money. Take it. Get yourself a winter coat and a hat, too. It'll help you get a decent job if you're dressed well.
0: Oh, I couldn't take it, Charlie.
3: Carrie, what can you do alone? Let me help you.
0: No.
3: Look, we'll just call it a loan, see? You can repay me when you get a job.
0: But $25?
3: No. Look, take it. It's easy. Just close your hand. That's it, like that. Presto.
0: You're a good friend, Charlie. You're the only friend I've got in this city. Do you like this one?
3: That looks good enough to eat. We'll take it, miss. And we'll take the gloves with the lace and the red parasol. How much is that? Take a look in the mirror.
0: Ooh.
3: Having fun?
0: Oh, it's wicked, but I never had so much fun. Do you know something?
3: What, Carrie?
0: I never knew it before, but I'm pretty.

0: Minnie, you help Carrie pack her things.
1: Oh, Sven.
0: I said help her pack. I give you just 5 minutes.
1: Well, who do you think
2: it's all right, Min.
1: But you have no place to go. Sven, you just can't...
0: I go outside now. You. Take all your things. I like the house to be clean.
1: I'm sorry, Care.
2: The way he looked at me.
1: That's the way he is. You'll be better off back in Columbia City, Care. You will.
2: I'm not going back, Min. I'm not going to live like that. And I'm not going to live like this. Like you and Sven.
1: That's easy to say.
2: I'm going to be a lady. And have fine things.
1: Sometimes fine things cost more than money. You can't be alone without friends in a city like Chicago, Care.
2: I have a friend. I have a good friend, Min. He's a gentleman.

0: Just a minute. I said just a minute, for crying out loud. You don't have to bring... Carrie.
1: You told me to come to you if I needed help, Charlie.
0: Yeah, but I never expected...
1: I can't stay at my sister's. Sven threw me out.
0: Well,
1: I thought you'd help me find a place.
0: Look, it's pretty late tonight.
1: I know.
0: Oh? Well, come in. Come in, Carrie. I'll take your suitcase.

0: Carrie?
1: That you, Charlie? Just a minute. I was just fixing a bite. Oh, I didn't know you had someone with you.
0: Yeah, Carrie, I want you to meet George Hurstwood, the manager of Chicago's swankiest salon. George is Carrie.
2: Only at Fitzgerald and Moy's, we call it salon. How do you do, Mrs. Drouet?
1: How do you do?
0: I was having a drink over at George's, and we got talking. I asked him home for supper, and well, here we are.
1: But I hadn't prepared anything special.
2: Oh, it's quite all right. I tried to talk Charlie out of it, but he insisted you wouldn't mind.
1: Well, just have a seat, Mr. Hurstwood. I'll fix up an extra place.
2: Thank you. By the way, Charlie, you might put this bottle of sack on ice.
0: Oh, I sure will. Just a minute, Carrie. I'm coming back to the kitchen.
1: Charlie, why did you do it?
0: Ah, no, George is all right. It's a good fellow for me to know, too. Manages Fitzgerald and Moyes. That's a way up swell place, you know.
1: Doesn't know about us, I mean.
0: What do you think I am?
1: Well, I wish you hadn't. I don't like it. There's something about his eyes that frightens me.
2: More wine, Mrs. Drouet?
1: No, thank you.
2: Charlie?
0: Just a full glass, thanks. Ah, say, what is this anyway, Ambrosia?
2: A special vintage south of France. I picked it up last year on a buying trip for Fitzgerald and Moy.
1: You've been to Europe, Mr. Hurstwood?
2: Just on business last year. I go over to buy special liqueurs for special customers.
1: Mm, that sounds exciting.
0: I went to Texas once. I've never been the same.
2: By the way, Charlie, what did you use to win Mrs. Drouet? Hypnotism?
0: Just my natural persuasive smile and an old elk's tooth left to me by my grandfather.
2: That the truth, Mrs. Drouet?
1: Charlie says so.
2: By the way, Charlie, why didn't I hear about the wedding? I'd have sent a case or something.
0: Oh, it was just a quiet affair. You can still send it, though.
2: What would the lady like? Imported liqueur or domestic whiskey?
1: Oh, imported liqueur.
0: No, Carrie doesn't know a thing about it, George. You send the whiskey.
2: On the contrary, Mrs. Drouet shows rare judgment. The liqueur is much better. I'll send that.
1: Thank you, Mr. Hurstwood.
2: Pleasure. Charlie doesn't understand people like us, Mrs. Drouet. We're romantics. Charlie is practical. Be a practical fellow, Charlie. Get some more ice for this wine.
0: Okay, but no jokes about traveling salesmen while I'm gone.
2: Charlie should have a piano in here.
1: Oh, neither of us play.
2: I should think being in the room with you, it would play itself.
1: You're very flattering.
2: I'm honest. I mean every word I say.

0: Good night, Charlie, Mrs. Drouet. You must both be my theater guests next Tuesday.
1: Oh, I'm leaving on a trip for the firm, but thanks anyway.
0: Oh? How about Mrs. Drouet, then? Break up her loneliness.
2: That's very kind of you.
0: Oh, not at all. I'll drop by Tuesday. Good night.
1: Good night.
2: Good night. Charlie, I feel so ashamed.
1: Ashamed?
2: When he began to ask when we were married.
1: Oh, now, Carol, look.
2: You promised we would be married, Charlie.
1: Yeah, and so we will. We will. I just got to close a few deals and do it proper.

0: George Hurstwood, don't tell me you're planning to go out again tonight.
1: Why, yes, Julia. I have some business down at the office.
0: I was hoping you'd stay at home, hear Jessica practice for her recital.
1: Jessica does very well without me.
0: She is your daughter. I hardly get to see you these days.
1: I know that, Julia.
0: Well, I'm the last person to be a nagging wife,
1: please,
0: but...
1: Please, Julia, let's not go through that again.
0: Why do you always jump at me?
1: I am not jumping. If you'll excuse me, I'd like to get at my bath. Thank you.

0: Did you enjoy the play, Mrs. Druid?
1: Oh, it was wonderful. Only I think they were a bit too hard on the villain. He wasn't really a bad fellow.
0: Most villains aren't, once you get to understand them. Come on, I have a carriage waiting to drive you home.

0: Where are we now?
1: North Shore. Why do you ask?
0: The houses are beautiful.
1: They're very fine.
0: I think there's nothing I'd like better than to be a fine lady and live in such a house.
1: Do you think the people in those houses are so much happier?
0: They must be. Do you know anyone who lives in a house like that?
1: Oh, yes. Very well.
0: And is he happy?
1: He's lonely. Or I should say he was lonely.
0: What happened?
1: He met someone, a princess. Only she was disguised as a scullery maid.
0: And then what happened?
1: They turned into pumpkins. You're not satisfied living with Charlie, are you?
0: Well, whatever made you say a thing like that? Why, Charlie and I, we...
1: Well?
0: You mustn't look at me that way.
1: I'm afraid I can't help it.
0: You're holding my hand.
1: I mean to.
0: I won't let you. Take me home, please.
1: Very well. Would you like to drive?
0: I never tried.
1: Oh, it's easy. Take the reins. You see? Anything's easy if you have the courage to try it.
0: Perhaps, when you have gentle horses.
1: They used to be quite bad-tempered. I tamed them myself.
0: Oh, I'm surprised they let you.
1: They wanted me to.
0: That's strange.
1: Not so strange. They're mares.
0: You talk so strangely. Differently from any man I've ever met.
1: I'm inspired. I've fallen in love with you.
0: You mustn't talk like that.
1: Why not? Carrie, the moment I saw you the other night, something happened. You felt it too, admit it.
0: No,
1: Don't look away. You know I'm saying I love you.
0: Please.
1: I love you.
0: You mustn't say that.
1: I want you. I need you.
0: No.
1: Tell me you feel the same way.
0: It's wrong.
1: Tell me.
0: I can't.
1: Say it. Say it.
0: I...
1: Carrie.
0: I love you.

0: George, will you put that paper down and listen?
1: Well?
0: I want you to get us a season ticket to the races. Oh, you've put on that dreadful necktie again.
1: I like this necktie.
0: It's cheap.
1: Why do you want a season ticket? You won't use it.
0: I want a season ticket.
1: All right, don't get mad.
0: I'm not mad. I'm merely asking you for a season ticket.
1: And I'm telling you it's no easy thing to get.
0: You know the manager.
1: Costs $150.
0: I'll not argue with you.
1: Well, if you want it so much, you get it.
0: George, you've been unbearable lately.
1: Me? Now look here, Julia. Oh, who's that?
0: Probably Dr. Beale. Said he'd drop by with some tonic for Jessica. I'd better get it.
1: Let the girl get it.
0: Mary's got the morning off. I'll get it. Hello, doctor. Come in.
2: Thanks, no. I'm in a rush. Thought I'd drop this off. How's the patient?
0: Oh, much better, thank you.
2: This should do it. By the way, you don't speak to friends when you meet them out driving, do you?
0: Why, if I see them, I do. Where was it?
2: On the North Shore.
0: Oh, I don't remember.
2: Last night. You were with your husband after the theater.
0: Oh, I think you're mistaken.
2: I know I saw your husband. Perhaps he was with Jessica.
0: Perhaps. Of course, it must have been Jessica.
2: She shouldn't be riding around with that cold. Well, I must run.
0: Goodbye, Doctor.
3: Goodbye.
0: George, who were you riding with last night?
1: Now listen, Julia. You've been searching for some cheap accusation for months. Now you think you'll spring it and get the upper hand. Well, you won't. I'm master of my house, and you or anyone else won't dictate to me.
0: I'm not dictating. I'm merely telling you I want season tickets to the races.
1: And I'm telling you what you'll get. There'll be no money for tickets.
0: Perhaps you'll talk to my lawyers.
1: You wouldn't.
0: No?
1: Yes, I believe you would. All right, then. Do it and be darned. I'll have nothing more to do with you.

0: George.
1: Oh, you came. Thank heaven, Carrie. I was beginning to think you wouldn't.
0: I had to see Charlie off to Detroit. Your note sounded urgent.
1: It was. I have to talk to you, Carrie, very seriously.
0: About what?
1: Carrie, I'm going to leave Chicago soon. Something's come up. I can't talk about it. But, well, I'm going to have to leave Fitzgerald and Moy because of it. I'm thinking of going into business for myself in New York.
0: New York?
1: I want you to go with me, Carrie. I need you.
0: Leave Charlie?
1: What good is there in staying with him? You're not happy. He's bewildered, poor fellow. I'm wretched. It's no use, Carrie. I have to have you.
0: Oh, couldn't we wait? I'll find out when Charlie's going to be away, and we could meet.
1: Oh, meet, sneak, hide. I'm fed up with that sort of thing. No, Carrie, I got to know now. If I were to come for you, sometime next week or even tonight, and tell you I couldn't stay another moment, would you go with me? Would you?
0: Yes, George.
1: You wouldn't stop to argue or ask questions?
0: Not if you didn't want.
1: I'll come for you, Carrie. We'll go to New York. I'll make you a fine lady, Carrie. A fine lady with all the things you've ever dreamed of. You could get your divorce from Charlie.
0: And we could be married.
1: Eventually.
0: New York. I've always longed to see New York.

0: From Hollywood, the NBC Theater is bringing you a radio version of Sister Carrie by Theodore Dreiser. And now, our intermission commentator, Mr. Ralph Bates.
1: Of recent years, we have heard rather too much about Theodore Dreiser's faults. It is true that he lacks wit and the power to illuminate, and it can't be denied that his novels have no grace of style. At their best, his square-footed statements are powerful, but they are often long-winded, and in such books as The Financier and The Titan, he shovels such mountains of social fact upon our heads that we almost become insensible to his truths. But these criticisms all refer to how Dreiser spoke, not to what he said. Against his faults of expression must be set many virtues. The least of these was his stout common sense in matters where common sense is enough. The greatest of his merits, the one that gave him courage, with a deep moral earnestness that would never be content with a merely fashionable or frivolous answer to the important problems he raised. And, uncouth as he was better fitted for his task than some of his critics have thought. For example, because his method showed little imagination, it has been said that Dreiser had no insight into character. That is plain nonsense. Compare An American Tragedy with Fitzgerald's The Great Gatsby, a book that is once again and quite properly in vogue. In all points of style, Fitzgerald is superior to Dreiser. He is swift, vivid, and suggestive, where Dreiser is slow and heavy-footed. But there is a striking similarity in what the two men have to say about man's soul, and sometimes the advantage is with the older writer. There is more than a touch of special pleading in Fitzgerald, and none in Dreiser. One might say that Fitzgerald's story is a break in the clouds, while Dreiser's is a great gray mountain, rather shapeless, but massive and bold. The fact is, Dreiser had sound insight into personality, and it led him to ask the vital question, what makes a man weak or strong, good or evil? That was his real theme, from Sister Carrie right through to the end. And it says as much for his optimism as for his charity, that he came to associate evil with weakness, and goodness with the power to love. No doubt he was one-sided in An American Tragedy when he put all the blame for Clyde Griffith's fate upon society. But even there, he does not so much lash at society as take it by the shoulder and say, look at what your false values have done. He had the bigness to do that and the moral dignity. And it is these qualities that place him squarely in the American tradition as we see it in such writers as Hawthorne, Melville, Howells, and Mark Twain.
0: Thank you, Mr. Bates. Our radio version of Sister Carrie will continue from Hollywood after a brief pause for station identification.

0: I don't understand why you had to take a compartment when we had two perfectly good coach seats. We're only going to Montreal.
1: I love to travel in style. We didn't have time to make a reservation at the station. Would you snap the lock, please?
0: Oh, there's no need to.
1: Please.
0: Very well. You seem very upset.
1: Isn't every day I run off with another man's girl? And besides, I'm carrying a great deal of money. I'm concerned. Sir, don't answer it.
2: Doctor.
1: Oh.
3: Just checking, sir. Are you the gentleman who took the compartment after we left Chicago? Name of Wheeler?
0: Oh, no, that's not...
1: That's right, sir. George W. Wheeler.
3: Here's your ticket, sir.
1: Thank you.
3: We'll reach Montreal about 6.
1: Thank you.
0: Why did you tell him your name was Wheeler?
1: I didn't want Drouet to be able to put detectives on our trail, just to be safe. Besides, I want to make a fresh start with you, Kerr. So I thought I'd take a new name. Will you mind being Mrs. Wheeler instead of Mrs. Hurstwood?
0: Hurstwood's ever so much more dignified. But I guess I'll get used to Wheeler.

0: Do you, George, take this woman to be your lawful wedded wife?
1: I do.
0: And do you, Caroline, take this man, George, to be your lawful wedded husband, to honor and cherish in sickness and in health, for better or for worse?
2: I do.
0: Then, by virtue of the authority vested in me by the government of Canada, I now pronounce you man and wife.
2: Paper, sir?
1: Let me have a New York Times and a Chicago paper. Here you are.
2: Thank you.
1: Chicago firm of Fitzgerald and Moy swindled by manager. Picture, too. Not very flattering, George. You'll have to trim that mustache, George.
2: You're back soon, George.
1: Help me pack. We're catching the next train to New York.
2: New York? But I thought...
1: I just read of an excellent business investment in the New York Times. I don't want to miss it. Please, Care, we'll have to hurry. There's a train... Oh, the devil.
2: Well, why not open it? Is something wrong?
1: No. I'll answer. Yes?
3: Hello? Could we have a talk, laddie?
1: I'm sorry. I'm in a hurry.
3: You're not anymore, laddie.
1: I don't understand.
3: You will, Mr. Hurstwood. Shall we talk, laddie?
1: Not here in the hallway.
2: Who is it, dear?
1: Just a man to see about the baggage. I'm going to step out for a minute. I'll be right back. Now, sir, you've made a mistake. My name is Wheeler.
3: It's no use to play games, laddie. I've been on your trail all the way from Chicago.
1: Are you a detective?
3: Well, not exactly. I work for the firm that insured Fitzgerald and Moy. Naturally, we're interested in seeing the money returned to them. The 10,000 that you got away with, laddie.
1: And if I refuse?
3: I'm told stealing is dishonest, laddie. They arrest people.
1: You couldn't arrest me in Canada.
3: That could be fixed in a few hours. You wouldn't get far. Now, why don't you be a smart young fellow and give it back, hmm? Mr. Fitzgerald and Mr. Moy promised not to prosecute. What do you say, laddie?
1: I've spent $500.
3: I don't believe it, laddie. But if you want to keep $500 and pay it back later, Mr. Fitzgerald and Mr. Moy wouldn't mind, I'm sure. They'd be glad to get the rest. They like you, laddie. Think you're a gentleman.
1: Where do I send the money?
3: Right back where you got it. Only I'll go along and watch. Just to make sure.
1: I give you my word as a gentleman.
3: Laddie, in my business, you don't trust anyone. But especially, you don't trust gentlemen.

0: This is New York, Care. How do you like it? Almost a million people here now.
1: Don't they have any front lawns?
0: Not in New York.
1: I don't like it.
2: I'm sure you and Mrs. Wheeler will be very comfortable here. It has the latest improvements, including steam heat, a speaking tube, and a stationary gas range. And all for only $25 a month.
3: Now, if you'll just sign here, Mr. Wheeler, the furniture will be delivered tomorrow. Our men will call each month to collect the payments.
4: Why, yes, Mr. Wheeler, we did advertise for a manager. You have references from your last position, of course.
0: Well, as a matter of fact, I don't have any references.
4: Oh, I'm sorry, Mr. Wheeler. Let's not waste each other's time.
5: No, Mr. Wheeler, we couldn't engage anyone for a responsible executive position without references from his last place.
6: No, not without a full resume of past employment. Mr. Wheeler, try somewhere else.
1: George?
0: Yes, dear?
1: You look tired. Did you get the position with Albion Company?
0: No, after investigating, I turned it down. Not enough responsibility for a man with my experience.
1: Oh, well, you'll get something. We've enough money to live comfortably for a long while. I thought we might go to a play tonight.
0: If you don't mind, Kara, I'd like to just sit and read my paper.
1: Well, it's just that we haven't really gone out since we came to New York. And it isn't as if we were starving.
0: Well, until I get settled, though, we must be a little careful. You understand, don't you, Care?
1: I don't know if I do or not. When I left Chicago with you, I thought I understood. But somehow things have changed. They weren't the way I thought they would be.
0: Well, sometimes we have to wait a while for dreams to materialize.
1: Yes, I know that. But somehow, somewhere between here and Montreal, we seem to have lost a dream.

0: Lord, it's cold today.
1: Stop walking around. There's the Hotel Winston. Nice, warm lobby.
0: Yeah. I could stop in the lounge and warm up a bit. Read my paper.
1: That sounds nice.
0: And then I'll go out and look for work again.
1: Of course. You'll feel better. Make a better impression.
2: Read all about it. Get your latest paper.
1: I'll just buy a
2: paper.
1: Whirl.
2: Get your evening
1: That's
2: paper.
1: Right. Be
2: read
1: nice
2: all
1: to sit
2: about
1: and read.
2: It.
3: Paper, mister?
1: Yes, let me have a World and a Sporting Journal.
3: Yes, sir.
1: And there you are.
3: Thanks.
2: Paper. Get your latest paper.
1: I shouldn't have done that. Papers cost money. Oh, put up a front.
0: I'll feel better after I've warmed up.
1: Sure you will. This is more like it. Warmth, thick carpets, nice comfortable chairs. I'll just sit here a while. Let's see. 80,000 jobless, one of the worst winters in years. Oh, well. Transit workers, certain strike. What do they want to do that for? They ought to be glad they're working. Oh. Maybe I'll just take a little nap. It's too late to see anyone else today anyway. Nice to be where it's warm. Where you don't have to think.

0: Going out looking for work this morning?
1: She's pushing you. Pushing you.
2: The paper says snow.
0: It says snow every day.
2: I think I'll stay home today. I haven't been feeling too chipper. I think I've got a cold coming on.
0: Oh, that's too bad. You should do something for it.
2: I think I'll just look over the want ads.
0: Well, that isn't the want ad section. It's over here.
1: She's been looking at it.
0: I circled a few things you might want to look at. When you feel well enough to go out, I mean.
2: Well, thanks, dear.
0: Are you going to stay in those old clothes?
2: Well, yes. I thought as long as I was just sitting around the house, it'd be a shame to wear a good suit.
0: Someone might call.
2: Who?
0: Mrs. Vance from across the hall spends some time with me in the afternoons. She might drop in.
2: Well, she needn't see me.
1: There she goes with that look again.
2: Look here, Carrie. We have to economize. I have to look presentable when I go out. I can't wear out my good suit.
0: But don't be angry, George. It's just that, well, I'd like Mrs. Vance to see my husband looking neat.
2: Well, I don't care if she sees me looking like a rag picker. This is my house, and I'll dress as I please in it. You understand?
0: Yes, George. I'm beginning to understand a great deal.

0: George, breakfast is ready. George? George, it's almost...
1: Oh, well, that's funny. He's gone out. And in his old clothes. I wonder where.

0: right. Quiet down. Now, let me warn you. This isn't child's play. You'll be given work and paid $2.25 a day, but the risk is your own. You'll have adequate police protection. Anybody wants to leave, now's the time to step out. All right. All you men are staying. I'll take you one at a time. You.
1: Yes, sir.
0: Step up in this car. Name?
1: Wheeler.
0: All right, Wheeler. Now, you see this handle? This throws the current on and off. Here, you try it.
2: All right, Wheeler. I'll be your police escort on this trip. Now, you just do as I said, and nobody'll get hurt. Now, come on, take it away.
3: There's a passenger signaling up ahead.
2: Yeah, he's up to no good. Give him the go, boy.
4: You lousy no good scab!
2: Ah, bad cess to you. Keep going.
3: There's a bunch of men up ahead.
2: Pass them. Stop for all ladies and kids.
3: There's something on the track.
2: Oh, the dirty scum. They've piled some rocks on the track. I'll have to stop and clear the track. Go ahead, I'll cover you.
3: They look nasty.
2: Yeah, jump down and clear the track. Hurry up now. All right. Get back. I'm warning you now.
4: Go ahead, you dirty scab. Do the company's dirty work.
5: Make us starve you and your crew. You're bad for a type of a policeman.
2: Ah, shut your trap, you old hag. Keep those scores away, will you?
6: I'm doing the best I can.
2: All right.
7: Hey, partner. What a jack, quick. Be a man, why don't you? We're just fighting for decent wages.
2: Don't listen to their assets. Keep it those stones.
7: Come on, partner. Don't fight the fool. Leave that to the corporation.
2: Get back. All right, Wheeler. That's fair enough. Now climb aboard.
7: Don't do it, partner. Stay off.
8: Let go of my coat.
2: Let go of him.
8: Hey, let go.
7: All right, you dirty scab. The back of the boat.

0: George! George, what happened? Your face!
1: You wanted me to go out and get work.
0: What happened?
1: I found a job. I'm a strike breaker. I hope you're satisfied now. They beat me up.
0: Oh, come to bed. I'll get some cold water and bandages.
1: Oh, sure. Fix me up. Fix me up so tomorrow morning you can send me out again.
0: George, you're out of your head. You don't know what you're saying.
1: You hate me, don't you?
0: George.
1: You hate me. When I had money, I was fine. You're like the rest.
0: Please stop it, George.
1: Here,
0: lie down. That's right.
1: You weren't satisfied when I gave up everything for you. You had to take my manhood away, too.
0: Oh, George, stop it. You're my husband.
1: Husband? We're not married.
0: Don't say that.
1: I got a wife and two children in Chicago.
0: You're lying.
1: Oh, am I? That marriage in Montreal was nothing but bigamy.
0: George, stop it. We are married. We are.
1: It's nothing. It's just like you and Drouet.
0: Oh, no, it isn't. We're married, George. We're married. We are.

0: Okay. Carrie?
1: Yes, George.
0: Where are you, Carrie? I'm sick. My head.
1: I'm right here.
0: Where?
1: By your side.
0: Let me feel your hand. Cool. It's so cool.
1: You have a fever.
0: I dreamed you went away.
1: I'd better get a doctor.
0: Your coat is on. Why is your coat on?
1: I was going for a doctor.
0: Don't go away, Kara. Oh, don't ever leave me.
1: I won't.
0: It's you and me, Kara, isn't it? You and me.
1: You and me.
0: Better or worse?
1: Better or worse?
0: Oh, don't cry, Kara. Things will be all right. I know it. I'm going to get a job. I had an offer only today. I met Cargill, old acquaintance. He wants me to go in with him this fall. Manage your big woolen chain. Very big.
1: Go to sleep.
0: Very big.

0: Feeling better, George?
1: Yes, thank you.
0: Here's your paper. There's some news about the strike.
1: Oh? I'll be anxious to see that.
0: I'm going out for a while.
1: Where?
0: Just out. I'll be back before supper.
1: Very well.

0: You say you've had no experience on the stage, dearie?
1: No, none.
0: Well, sorry, hon. Try us when you've had some experience.
2: No, baby, not without experience. You know what I mean?
1: But I thought you found work for actors and actresses.
2: I do, baby, but not without experience. Know what I mean?

0: They told me to see Mr. Daly.
1: That's me.
0: I need a job. They said you were opening a review.
1: Hoofer?
0: I beg your pardon?
1: Ever dance?
0: Oh, a little.
1: What's your name?
0: Carrie.
1: Carrie what?
0: Carrie Madenda.
1: Carrie Madenda? Sounds like you got it off a cigar ad. Step back a little. Now hold it. Lift. Okay, drop around the theater in the morning.
0: You mean I got a job?
1: Isn't that what you wanted?
0: Oh, yes, I... Thank you.
1: We open at 8 sharp.

0: Oh, Miss Medenda.
1: Yes?
0: Come in here a moment, please.
1: Yes, Mr. Daly?
0: How long are you with us now?
1: 6 months.
0: Mr. Steinbrook likes your work.
1: Oh, I'm glad.
0: He wants me to put you under contract.
1: Contract for what?
0: Oh, we're doing a new musical next fall. He'd like you to understudy the lead.
1: Are you joking?
0: Mr. Steinbrook says you're a natural. Who am I to argue with Mr. Steinbrook?

0: How did it go, Carrie?
1: I'm going to get a new contract to understudy the lead.
0: I bought some lard and some meat. The man was here for the rent.
1: Oh?
0: I'm out of my money, Carrie. We'll have to spend yours.
1: How much do you need?
0: About $40.
1: George, aren't you even going to try to find work?
0: I have tried. You can't make them give you work.
1: George, you've changed. When we met, you were a man. You were alive. Now you've changed. You.
0: Are you sorry I wasn't killed in that strike? I tried, didn't I? You needn't throw your blasted success in my face. All I ask is a little help. I'm not down yet. I'll come up all right.
1: All right, George. Here's the money. $40.

Carrie. Carrie? That's funny. She's not here. Carrie? She couldn't have... Oh, there's a note. Dear George, this time I mean it. I'm sorry, but I can't stay with you any longer. It just wouldn't work. Enclosed fine $50. Do what you like with the furniture. She's left me. Carrie! Carrie, where are you? Carrie! Carrie, don't leave me! Carrie!

0: What is it, Daly?
1: Star trouble, Mr. Steinbrook.
0: What's the matter?
1: Maud Clary's doctor called. She can't make it for tonight's performance.
0: What?
1: They think it's pneumonia.
0: Oh, murder!
1: Should I close the box office?
0: No, no, no! Tell the understudy to get ready. She's playing the lead role tonight.
2: A new star appeared on the horizon when lovely Carrie Madenda, understudy for the ailing Maud Clary, stepped into the lead of Three Sons last night. Miss Madenda appeared a trifle nervous at the outset, but...
3: But as the evening wore on, she began to play with a forcefulness and sensitivity not often seen on the New York stage in the memory of his critic.
2: They liked me. They liked me.
3: They liked her. Well, more power to her. I hope she breaks her leg.
2: I'm going to get a big apartment and fine dresses and all the things I ever wanted.
3: I beg your pardon, sir. Could you spare a few pennies? I seem to have forgotten my wallet.

0: Well, remember me? Friendly Charlie Drouet, the ladies' home companion.
1: But Charlie, how did you know where I was?
0: Well, I'm in New York, I go to the theater, and who walks out but Carrie? My little Carrie. Star now, famous actress. I couldn't resist coming up. Aren't you going to ask me in?
1: Of course, Charlie. Come in.
0: Well, well, well, well, well. Some class. you come a long way, Carrie. You look different, too. You're not married?
1: No. No, I'm not married.
0: Oh, by the way, I met Ursula the other day.
1: George?
0: Yeah.
1: Where?
0: 6th Avenue. He tried to bum a nickel for a cup of coffee.
1: Oh, no.
0: Yeah. You were wise not to stay with him, Care. Once a man steals, you
1: steals?
0: Know...
1: Steals?
0: Well, the $10,000 he took from Fitzgerald and Moyes. Ah, you know about that.
1: George stole $10,000?
0: Oh, who are you kidding, Care?
1: Oh, no, Charlie. Please tell me about it.
0: But it was in all the papers. Of course, he returned the money to Montreal, but... Say, weren't you with him? Yeah, you did run off with him, didn't you?
1: Yes, I did. But I didn't know about the money.
0: Well, like I always say, once a fella does a thing like that, he's through. Aside from running off and leaving his family, he can't get a job anywhere.
1: So that was it.
0: Never figure out what makes a guy do a thing like that. He certainly must have wanted you a lot more than I did.
1: Yes, Charlie. I never realized how much.
0: Say, Carrie, you aren't still soft on that bum, are you?
1: I wonder where he is. I wonder if I could find him and help him.
2: All right, what do you want?
3: I want to get into the theater to see Miss Madenda.
2: Well, that's fine. Beat it.
3: No, please. She knows me. Just tell her George.
2: I said beat it.
3: You don't understand. I'm a very good
2: friend. All right,
3: friend.
2: Buddy, you asked for it. Now, one, two, three, enough.
1: Hello, Arthur.
2: Oh, hello, Miss Madenda. Nice performance tonight.
1: Merry Christmas.
2: Oh, thank you, Miss Madenda. I'll have your cab in a second.
1: You look upset. Anything wrong?
2: No, just usual number of bums looking for handouts. Bums. I never saw so many bums in my life.
4: Say, Harry, check the upstairs rooms, will you? I think one of those bums has blown out the flame and forgotten to turn off the gas.
1: Look at the snow. We're going to have a white Christmas.
4: Holy smokes. This fellow's dead. What's his name? Hurstwood.
1: Did you see that man slip in the snow? Don't men look funny when they slip and fall? I wonder if I'll ever see George again.

0: Sister Carrie was prepared for broadcast by George Lefferts. Kay Stewart was Sister Carrie, and Hurstwood was Marvin Miller. The cast included Jeff Corey, Jack Carrington, Tony Barrett, Gene Tatum, Walter Burke, Lynn Whitney, Jim Nusser, Jan Arvan, Jerry Farber, Donald Morrison, Frank Gerstle, Ralph Montgomery, Paul McVeigh, and Dick Ryan. Your announcer, Don Stanley. Our intermission commentator was Mr. Ralph Bates, whose commentary was recorded. The director of the NBC Theater is Andrew C. Love.
1: You have just heard Sister Carrie by Theodore Dreiser. This was the NBC University Theater production from 1949. 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
1: Welcome to the Author Meets the Critics. Today, our literary tug-of-war centers about the new Broadway success, The Mad Woman of Chaillot. Our guests include the noted actor John Carradine, featured in the play, and Maurice Valenci, who adapted The Mad Woman of Chaillot from the original French. But first, meet the man who keeps the peace on these programs, John K.M. McCaffrey.
2: Good afternoon, everyone. One of the greatest surprises on Broadway this season is the success of The Mad Woman of Chaillot, a play written by Jean Giraudoux and adopted for the New York Theater by Maurice Valenci. Most critics have acclaimed it as an utterly charming fantasy. The minority said it's beautiful, but what does it mean? To help answer that question, we have asked one of its stars to come here this afternoon to tell the story of the play. The Author Meets the Critics is proud to present Mr. John Carradine.
3: Thank you, Mr. McCaffrey. The Mad Woman of Chaillot is not an ordinary play in any sense of the word. Its principal character, a dignified lady of uncertain mentality, in league with three cronies equally unbalanced, undertakes to effect a cure of the evils besetting mankind in the most original and salutary fashion. Conceiving man's natural and implacable enemies to be the unreconstructed individualists who thrive by the sweat of their fellow men's brows, she calls upon her friends, the waiter, the waitress, the shoelace peddler, the juggler, the police sergeant, the patrolman, the flower girl, the deaf-mute and the rag-picker, to put to trial and convict the culprits in a mock ceremony in her cellar at 21 Rue de Chaillot. Having secured this dubious result, she entices the corporation presidents, the publicity men, the prospectors, and their minions to the cellar, and on the pretext that they will there find a rich outcropping of oil, leaving them to the devices of their own avarice and cupidity to lead them on, she permits them to descend the staircase to a bottomless pit from which there is no return. The disappearance of these forces of evil leaves the earth free, the air clear, and all men in a state of goodwill toward one another. This mission accomplished, the Countess of Chaillot returns to her principal occupation, the care and feeding of the stray cats and dogs of her district.
2: Thank you, Mr. Carradine. And now let's see whether your explanation has fully satisfied our critics. The first, the well-known book and play reviewer, Mr. Lee Rogo.
4: Some of my sensitive friends have been denouncing me as a drowner of kittens and a kicker of babies because I've been saying that The Mad Woman of Chaillot, that gallant, touching, tremulous play, is a piece of cheese. I'm already hated for it, so I might as well say it again. The Mad Woman of Chaillot is a piece of cheese. In addition, it is a windy, sententious, disorganized, over-ingenuous bore. Not since William Saroyan departed these precincts has any playwright attempted to crawl so trustfully into our laps and tell us a dwight big fairy story about the poor but beautiful people. The Mad Woman has its moments, but it just doesn't come off. As philosophy, it compares with the great epic of Tin Pan Alley. Somewhere there's a bluebird of happiness with patter by Art Mooney. As social comment, it somehow manages to be simultaneously confused and oversimplified. As entertainment, it is handicapped by a tendency to try to do the same joke in too many different ways, the same tendency which has already turned all decent human beings into implacable foes of the radio comedians. As fantasy, it has the same fault which used to make the rooters and the bleachers so impatient with Ernie Lombardi. I mean, it has lead in the pants. And oh, Lordy, that symbolism, those blue lights, those offstage voices, those shadowy symbolic figures, the confused shouts of the pigeons are flying again. As I saw the villains walking through the trapdoor to their doom in the last scene, all I could think of was, they're the lucky ones. From this, you'll gather I didn't care very much for the play.
2: With a quite different opinion, our second critic, the famous literary critic and commentator, conductor of his own radio program, The Lively Arts, Mr. Gilbert Seldes.
5: I have a feeling that we have seen several plays this year. Mr. Rogo and I haven't seen the same one. But that's a personal matter. It's subjective. Because, to me, the play obviously is quite the contrary of everything Mr. Rogo has said. I find in it something you get practically never in the theater nowadays, and that's the quality that the theater always used to have for children. It's the power to cast a spell and to work magic. Now, this can be done in many ways, but you always have to feel that there's a really active imagination behind it. You felt that active imagination with the superhuman power in Medea last year. The other day, you sensed a very close approach to it in Death of a Salesman. But for the most part, when people try to recapture magic, they do it in trivial ways, like a Walt Disney picture, as if the imagination only has the right to operate for little children and has to be kind of silly, as Mr. Ogle found this one to be. In The Madwoman of Chaillot, you fall immediately under an enchantment. There are dragons and princesses in the play who are disguised as profiteers and servant girls. But the elements that cast this spell are a subtle intellect, a passionate morality, and a profound feeling. With these elements, you usually get in the theater a sober preachment or a melodrama. Here, because Jean Giraudoux has a flashing wit and a playful imagination, you get, I think, the very highest order of comedy. The enchantment comes as a surprise. It shocks you into laughter, and then it shocks you into seriousness. Madwoman is, in short, a morality play about good and evil. In fact, it's essentially the same story as Born Yesterday, the triumph of simple goodness over the wicked. You might say it's the death of all salesmen. They're called by another and uglier name in the play. When you come back from the world into which the madwoman takes you, you know something about the world in which you have to live, which you didn't know before. You've been led by laughter, and that is a unique and refreshing, and to me, a completely satisfying experience.
2: Well, it doesn't sound very much as if you and Mr. Rogo had gone to the same play, Mr. Seldes, but have at each other. I have a feeling from what you said, Mr. Rogo, that you would also have found every man, for instance, sententious and a little oversimple as far as its philosophy was concerned, and that it hit you over the head. Now, didn't you feel that The Madwoman of Chaillot had tremendous style and elegance of presentation? Is there nothing that you saw good in it?
4: Oh, yes, there were a great many things that I liked. I was particularly captivated by the sets. But to return to what Mr. Seldes was saying about the fairy tale and the theater and the simple morality play, I've always found that that is the most difficult point of the dice in the theater. If there is one oversimplification too many, if you return a little too often to the joke which has originally delighted the audience, if one speech is too overlong and you start asking yourself, what is that man saying anyway, then the little soap bubble of fantasy collapses, and I'm afraid that The Madwoman of Chaillot errs perhaps a dozen times in these very serious ways. Take, for example, in the second act, the introduction of the King of the Sewer Men as a very charming character who comes in and conspires with the madwoman to open up the bottomless pit to doom. And it develops that he is the King of the Sewer Men, and he's very much concerned with setting at rest the wicked legends that go out around Paris about the sewer men, about how they have wild parties and washing machines that run all night, and girls and such things as that. Well, I think that he keeps doing this little joke where you say to somebody, you're a great big baboon, and he says, I'm not big. You know that old joke? Well, the sewer man does about 9 variations of that, as I recall. He keeps saying, oh, well, we don't have washing machines running all day and night. They only run at night. And we don't have girls who are never permitted to come out. They're allowed to come out every Easter, I think the thing was. Well, I got a little bit bored with that. I'm a human being, and I like to hear different jokes every once in a while.
2: Mr. Seldes.
5: Well, there are about, 25 different points of attack. I wouldn't call them all jokes. But the major point is that what Giraudoux was trying to do was to create a fantasy in which he could say about 75 small things and 2 or 3 big ones, which are serious. This is a great comedy, and as anyone who's been and seen the show knows, people laugh at it a great deal, and I don't think you laugh at it too much. But it says something serious in practically every 5 minutes. And it's quite profound. It's also a great social satire. What Giraudoux is doing is to say there are a number of evil people in the world, and incidentally, as this play was conceived and I think mostly written while the Germans were in Paris, he obviously is talking about the powers that come down on plain and simple people. He chooses for his point of attack those who don't create anything but manipulate, the people that get 10% off everything, the people who sell and cheat but never add anything to the sum of human happiness. And he's against them. When they think that there's a deposit of oil under the cellar of the madwoman of Chaillot, she traps them by their greed, and that is a turning point of the play. When they say to her, all these people are linked together and they're powerful, and they're greedy, she says, now I've got them. If they're greedy, they're stupid. And she traps them by saying, you can come in and get. The oil which is under my cellar.
4: Mr. Selby's, may I ask you a question? Did you think that was a very effective scene of the play when all those people went tramping down the cellar?
5: Yes, because I think the whole play is a fantasy, and you have to do a fantasy in a complete style. If this play were realistic at all, and if it weren't meant for laughs, I think that your point would be perfectly legitimate, Mr. Rogo, but it's not a realistic play. It's as fantastic as anything you've seen. A great many people have compared one scene in it to the Mad Hatter's Tea Party in Alice in Wonderland. I don't see the comparison myself, but there you have, after all, a great deal of logic. The logic of Alice in Wonderland is better logic than I can possess in my ordinary dealings. This play is logical all the way through. Those people had to be like that. And if you say they made the same joke several times over, I say that through their jokes, they conveyed something which is infinitely more important than any joke can be. You compare this with the quick variety of

0: Well, I found it, actually, to say nothing that is not sort of Valentine card hope. Now, maybe it's important to make those kind of hopes in the world, and I personally am not against them. I think they're very sweet, very touching, and very nice. But when you get to putting one of those things on the stage in the theater, you have to be a little bit more than Dewey-eyed. You have to be consistently clever, consistently witty. You just can't fall on your face every once in a while,
1: you
0: as
1: don't.
0: You do in the trial scene of The Madwoman of Chaillot. A great big lengthy speech that gets absolutely nowhere. The whole trial scene, as a matter of fact, and that brilliant tea party scene, which is supposed to, at least supposedly,
2: when you
0: brilliant.
2: You criticize that trial scene, you just stabbed Mr. John Carradine.
0: I'm aware of that, and as one of Mr. Carradine's great admirers, I'm sorry that he had to have such words to
1: Mr.
0: say.
1: Mr. Logo, one remark. You do not have to be consistently clever. That's the bane of too much of the American theater, this dreadful effort to be consistently clever. We are not putting other writers on trial, but you go and see a consistently clever play called Light Up the Sky. It's
0: oh,
1: empty.
0: I didn't like
1: it's
0: Light
1: dead.
0: Up the Sky. Yes. I was very mean this season.
1: It was an endless series of clevernesses, and there was nothing to it, whatever, except that. All of our writers have tried so desperately to get a series of wisecracks, one after the other. It became a style. Well, this play lacks it. I am...
0: Well, I think one of the troubles with this play, Mr. Seldes, is that it tries to wisecrack too much, as, for example, in that famous tea party scene, which, by the way, is almost a very literal adaptation of a famous burlesque bit called the Lamb Chop bit, which Willie Howard used to do.
2: Well, as a matter of fact, then, let's get to the adapter, our guest author of the afternoon, Mr. Maurice Valenci, and see if he knew that Willie Howard bit when he was adapting Mr. Giraudoux's play.
3: No, I'm sorry I haven't been to the burlesque as often, perhaps, as our critic has.
0: purely research, Mr. Valenci.
2: Few men are given such delightful fields of research, Mr. Rogo. Go ahead, Mr. Valenci.
3: It's my impression, too. No, I don't think I know that particular burlesque scene. It's not my impression that Giraudoux knew it either.
0: Oh, I'm not accusing the good Frenchman of stealing it. I'm just remarking on the parallel.
3: Well, you see, I have to be careful about it, because when it was proposed to Louis Jouvet that some of the speeches were long and some of the scenes dislocated and he should do some work on it, he answered very simply, "No, I can't. Il n'est pas ici pour se défendre." That is to say, he's not here to defend himself. And he's not here either. Giraudoux is dead. But I will try to do what I can for him. And in general, I should like to say this. This is obviously a play of fancy. We've all said that. The next point is, what type of fancy is it? Well, it's a fancy of the Golden Age. It tries to bring back a time of happiness and simplicity, not in reality, but only in a few golden moments in the theater. I can speak this way because I'm only the adapter, you see. Now, it would be nice, as Giraudoux is telling us, if life was so simple. If we could eradicate the evil of the world simply by opening a stone in a cellar and sending the bad people into it. Well, life isn't so simple. But in the mind of this woman, it is, and perhaps it would be very nice if our minds were a little bit more like that. Because, after all, life is simple enough in its basic terms, and if we weren't mixed up in a mass of detail, we might be able to bring back a golden age rather simply. It might have been done, perhaps, in the days of Woodrow Wilson. May I finish?
0: I'm sorry.
3: When the whole world was ready to adopt a principle that perhaps nobody would have been able to do before. In a few magic days, it was possible. Those magic days may come again. I think they made a great impression upon Giraudoux. He was in Paris and he saw them. We haven't seen them. Perhaps we can't quite recapture that feeling of hope. But the hope is there.
2: I think that one of the most interesting scenes in the play is the scene which you have criticized, Mr. Rogo, in which the ragpicker, as played by John Carradine, gets up and defends the society which all the rest of the people are condemning it. He is appearing for the defense, saying things that he doesn't believe in, but he makes a very eloquent job of saying what kind of people these people are who should be eradicated. Now, Mr. Rogo, Mr. Carradine, feels that that was a very weak scene, that you had very bad words to say. Now, you've played it. How do you feel
4: about
2: it?
4: Well, as an actor, I find very little to complain of. I seem to do very well with the scene every night. And I think the scene is written consciously with the idea of not the rag picker eloquently

0: defending these forces of evil, but defending them in such a way as to point out how very evil they are. It's a rather implausible defense. But there's another point I'd like to bring out, which has been an issue between Mr. Valency and Mr. Rogaud. And I think possibly the trouble of Mr. Rogaud in his criticism of this play is that he is impatient with dreams of any kind, and he's, I rather suspect, a disciple of direct action.
1: As it happens, I write fairy stories, Mr. Carradine.
2: Well, it's professional jealousy, then.
1: Oh, no.
0: Well, I was about to remark that I deplore the absence or the passing from the theater of fantasy as much as I deplore the passing from the childhood scene of Grimm's Fairy Tales. And I think that that passage is due to the very practical point of view of modern child psychologists. And I'm a little wistful about it. I like the fairy tales when I was a kid. And just for the same reason I like Peter Pan. I think one of the reasons why there are some people who object to the Mad Woman of Shiloh in any form is probably based on the same reasons that Peter Pan doesn't go in this country anymore. We've become too materialistic people. We won't let ourselves dream in the theater. I'm a little tired of direct action in the world. I like to go into the theater where I can dream a little bit beautifully, where I'm not going to have a bomb thrown at me or a thesis hurled at me.
1: Well, I'm put in the very very unfortunate position here of being against everything that's good and sweet. For example, I'm described as being against hope. I'm being described as being against good and being for evil and being
2: well,
1: against...
2: Well, aren't you, Mr. Rogan?
1: Oh, no.
2: Oh, I'm sorry. I just wanted to clear
1: you
2: that.
1: See, there's a very sharp distinction that has to be made here, and that is between what Mr. Giraudoux felt and what all of us would like to hope and dream for the world and what actually takes place at the Belasco Theater on 48th Street.
0: 44th Street.
1: 44th Street.
0: What play did you go to?
1: Well, you were in it, Mr. Carradine. Is it really on 44th Street? Mr. Well, it's in New York City. I knew that.
2: Mr. Selden.
3: Well, this is very interesting. I now can turn and join Mr. Rogo. I'm against Mr. Carradine. I do not think this play has anything at all to do with Peter Pan, which, to my mind, is perhaps the emptiest fantasy ever put on the stage, and this one is the fullest one. Mr. Rogo asked me, what was this about? And I go back to a scene which is not one of the most important ones in the play, but just happens to condense what the play is about. At the near the beginning, a young man is prevented from drowning himself. And the police, of course, come up, and they want to take his name and put him in jail for attempting suicide. And the madwoman says, and I'm going to make a quick translation here, as I haven't got the English, that the policeman must utter he must praise life. She says, you're trying to save this man from killing himself, you must praise life. She says, if an assassin is arrested, you put him to the guillotine. You prevent people from stealing, you prevent children from writing on dirty words on walls. It must be that you find life active, dignified, and wonderful. She says, you must tell this to this man, because otherwise, what right have you to be a guardian of the peace, if you aren't a guardian of life? And the policeman, as a matter of fact, fails, and the madwoman does interest this man in life again. There is an essential thing in which she says, life is good. At that time, she doesn't know of the forces of evil surrounding them. But when she gets down, she finds out about these people. She says they can be destroyed. Now, we're all in favor of goodness. Even Mr. Rogo's in favor of goodness. Hard as it is to believe it.
0: Goodness gracious me.
3: Yes, he pretends to be, let us say. But we all say, oh, well, we can't defeat the profiteers. We can't defeat the war
1: makers. Can I interest any of you gentlemen in some oil shares?
3: Oh, exactly.
4: We thought you were that sort all the time.
3: We all try to get in on the rackets, and we all suffer from the rackets. We are extremely docile people, not only we in America, but a great many others. We're opposed to fighting against these things, and we say they're too strong for us. Well, the madwoman says, look, it's rather simple. You get them all in one place, and you obliterate them. And then when she's done, she says, now, she says, there are nothing but men downstairs. Let's go upstairs now in the light, where there are more important things to do.
1: And the pigeons are flying again.
3: Yes, she has destroyed evil, and she has shown that if you really concentrate on it, you can do it. In that sense, this is more of a war cry than any radical play I've seen that says, let's go out on strike, or let's go and fight, let's have war. He's really talking about something. He says, these people are not as strong as you think. It's only we who have succumbed to them. And
2: well,
3: it runs right straight through the play.
2: If perhaps Mr. Rogo isn't troubled by the fact that this play, unlike so many plays which we've had in the last decade, has no ideological bias of any kind. It is not from the point of view of this group should do this at this time. And after all, in talking about evil, evil is a fairly simple thing. Need not necessarily be complex or made particular. It is a simple thing.
1: That's just the point. Evil is one of the most complicated things that there is in the whole world.
3: No, just the forms of it are evil, Mr. Rogo.
1: No, the whole concept of evil is one of the most subtle, and philosophers have been wrestling with it since the beginning of time without ever having come across a satisfactorily satisfactory
3: explanation. It's no more subtle than the concept of good, you know.
1: Also a very subtle concept.
3: Yeah, well,
1: Mr.
3: here you've
1: Sotheby's.
3: Got a subtle mind working on them and putting them in opposition to each other. It's the basic element of 90% of the good plays, a conflict between two enormously powerful forces. In this case, the good wins out and does it with charm.
1: But the really great plays about good and evil, Mr. Seldes, to my mind, have all shown that they permeate each other. They haven't laid them aside with as sharp a cleavage as Mr. Giraudoux and his adapter have done.
4: May I put in a word for Giraudoux and his adapter? I don't know that we ought to get into a discussion of good and evil at this point. I'm not even sure it's particularly concerned in this play. I'd like to discuss
1: May I interrupt, Mr. Valancy, just one
4: no,
1: tiny little moment.
4: I haven't said anything yet.
1: Well, I'm reminded by Mr. Seldes' remarks of that immortal remark of Calvin Coolidge's. Somebody said to him as he came off a ship one time, "What is your position on sin, Mr. Coolidge?" And Silent Cal said, "I'm agin it."
3: That's fine. Not my people
4: well,
3: are.
4: That's very well said. But coming back to the point that I was trying to make, I should like to discuss with you the sewer scene for a moment. Not to change the subject, you understand. Feel that the sewer man is repetitious, vapid, on the whole rather silly, and that his scene is a collection of gags. Do I paraphrase you correctly?
1: To a large extent, yes.
4: Well, would you like to make some additions?
1: No, not at all.
4: Well, no.
5: Very large extent.
4: I should like to take issue with you there. I think the sewer scene is charming. It's my favorite scene in the play. What, in your opinion, is the import of the sewer scene, assuming that there's something to it more than a gag? Why do you think...
2: This is unfair, Mr. Valency. You're asking Mr. Rogo to understand the play as well as dislike it.
4: I beg your pardon. I was confused.
2: Mr. Rogo?
1: I'd be glad to accept Mr. Valency's challenge to explain a portion of his play, as difficult as he has made it for us. It seems to me that the King of the Sewers is also a symbol of the people in the underground who can form a union with the oppressed and poor but beautiful people, and who can be charmed out of their rather crabbed attitudes to do a nice thing, to help these people get their way, to triumph
4: well,
1: over evil.
4: Mr. Rogo, speaking as a schoolteacher, I would say you wouldn't pass on that scene. Because that is not at all what the scene was meant to mean, or I think can mean on any, shall I say, intelligent reading. The sewer man is not asked to cooperate with anybody. He doesn't know what it's all about. The Countess does not explain to him that there are evil people in the world. She explains nothing. She asks him a simple question. "Do you remember," she says, "one night, when you were half dead and I found you here, you told me there was a secret in this room. What is it?" And at first he won't tell. And then he says, "Well, there is a moving stone." And she says, "How do you open it?" And he says, "Look." And he presses a brick, and the stone opens. She says, "Thank you very much," and he goes away. You see, he's not in on any secret. He's not asked to make any compact. He's not consulted on anything. The whole thing takes place within the Countess, you see. We have a leadership principle at stake here. Now, what is the point of the whole sewer affair? Well, I think that can be answered rather simply. It's the point of the play. For Giraudoux, there is a world of illusion, there's a world of reality, and these two worlds are not distinct. The one floats over the other continually, and they merge. Now, the sewer man is and is not the king of the sewer men. He has and has not been down into this bottomless place, which does and does not lead nowhere. And the people may or may not go down there, and we really don't know. You see? Now, there's no one... The sewer man is not mad. What Girardot is telling you is there is a great deal more in life than we know. I believe there's a well-known phrase of Shakespeare's to this effect. The whole play is oriented, he puts it so, somewhat...
5: I'd be very willing to quote it when the time
2: would
5: comes.
2: You quote well, it,
4: Mr. quote it now. Quote it now, John.
0: Can I?
2: Gary,
4: yes, I think
2: by
4: you
2: all
4: can.
2: Means, can you,
0: I believe I can.
2: Oh, all right.
0: Caught me unaware.
4: More things in heaven and earth
0: than I've dreamt of in your philosophy, Horatio.
4: I think that's the point. I have only another word to say. I think that's the point of the sewer scene, and the understanding of the sewer scene is perhaps a little sort of key to the understanding of the play. The mad woman is of the same type. She is and is not mad. That cafe is a cafe, and it's not a cafe. It's a world. The cellar is and is not a cellar. All these things, you see, are in flux. You can't put your finger on them. And perhaps there is the difficulty that Mr. Rogo finds with this play. He tries to put his finger on something, and all he finds is a gag.
2: Mr. Casellas.
3: I think that, unless I'm mistaken, I'm the only man here who knew Jean Giraudoux. And his general political tendency would certainly strike out what Mr. Rogo felt was implied in the union of the suppressed, who are so far suppressed they live in sewers, and the good people above. He was an aristocrat, he was a profound moralist, and he was an extremely serious person, actually, who expressed himself in fantasy. One of his other fantasies, Amphitryon 38, which was, that is the right number, I think, isn't it?
4: Yes, it is.
3: Which was a fantasy about the gods. In this case, it's a fantasy about superhuman people. But he is certainly not suggesting that the poor and the oppressed form a union and attack the upper crust. He is not, in fact, attacking anybody except the people who do nothing for humanity but batten on it, live on it like leeches. And he is saying that it's a cinch to get rid of them, which I think is a very heartening thing for us to hear at the present time.
1: Can I say one last thing? As again, I must say that I am for good, really, and against evil, and I only demand one thing of a fairy story, and that is that it be entertaining. It's not supposed to put the kid to sleep until the kid wants to go to sleep.
0: You must have been very lonely at the performance you saw, because the audience seemed to love it.
1: Yes, I know they did.
2: I think that Mr. Carradine is expressing the opinion of a lot of people. I think that in view of his untimely death last week, that we should mention the magnificent sets with Christian Bayrard did for the Madwoman of Shiloh, and what an untimely death his was in view of the talent which he demonstrated so magnificently there. I'm sorry the time's up for both the author and his critics, and here's Arthur Garry to tell you what lies ahead on our program.
6: Next week, the author meets the critics will discuss one of the most important books of our time, No Place to Hide by David Bradley, a day-by-day record of the Navy's experiments at Bikini. Be sure to be with us next week when Dr. David Bradley meets his critics. And now, back to John McCaffrey.
2: Before closing, I'd like to thank Maurice Valenci and John Carradine for coming here today to discuss The Madwoman of Shiloh, and to thank you, Mr. Rogo, for your vigorous attack, and you, Mr. Seldes, for your equally vigorous defense. Thank you for joining us. This is John McCaffrey saying good afternoon for The Author Meets the Critics.
6: The Author Meets the Critics is produced by Martin Stone and directed by Lee Jones. This is Arthur Garry speaking.
7: You have just heard actor John Carradine discussing the French writer Jean Giraudoux on Author Meets the Critics in 1949. 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

0: The National Broadcasting Company presents The School for Scandal by Richard Brinsley Sheridan, another great play in the development of the history of drama. It was in Wren's Drury Lane Theatre, 161 years ago in London, England, that the premiere performance of Sheridan's The School for Scandal was presented before a brilliant audience. Throughout the years, the greatest men and women in the history of the stage wove their magic spells within those walls. John Phillips Kemble, Thomas Betterton, Peg Woffington, David Garrick, and Sarah Siddons were among the immortals who glorified that stage. After the retirement of David Garrick in the year 1776, Sheridan, the author of this afternoon's play, took over the duties of managing the Drury Lane with his father-in-law, Thomas Lenty, the composer, and Dr. Ford. From the outset, Sheridan's first season was remarkable, due in large part to the production of his School for Scandal. Once again, we invite you to be our guest at a great play, The School for Scandal, which was first presented on Saturday afternoon, May 8th, 1777, at the Drury Lane Theatre, London, England. Sheridan begins his comedy at Lady Sneerwell's house, where she and her contemporaries indulge in the gentle art of gossiping. Their chief topic is scandal about their neighbors. The not-too-harmonious marriage of Sir Peter and Lady Teazle comes under their observation, and also the mode of life and the loves of the brothers Charles and Joseph Surface. It so happens that Joseph Surface is allied by mutual self-interest to Lady Sneerwell, but his real interest is Maria, ward of Sir Peter, whose money rather than her person appeals to him. To further his schemes, he flatters and plays the gallant to Lady Teazle. Charles Surface, on the other hand, is ardently attached to Maria and seeks nothing but her hand in marriage. The first scene in this afternoon's production of The School for Scandal is a room in Sir Peter Teazle's house. Sir Peter, a newlywed, bemoans his state of matrimony.
1: When an old bachelor marries a young wife, what is he to expect? Well, 'tis now 6 months since Lady Teazle made me the happiest of men, and I've been the most miserable dog ever since. We tiffed a little, going to church, and fairly quarreled before the bells had done ringing. And I was more than once nearly choked with gall during the honeymoon, and had lost all comfort in life before my friends had done wishing me joy. And yet I chose with caution, a girl bred wholly in the country who never knew luxury beyond one silk gown or dissipation above the annual gala or a race ball. Yet she now plays all her part in all the extravagant fopperies of fashion and the town with as ready a grace as if she never had seen a bush or a green plot outside of Grosvenor Square. She dissipates my fortune and contradicts all my humors. And yet the worst of it is, I love her, or I should never bear all this. However, I'll never be weak enough to own it.
2: Oh, Sir Peter, your servant. How is it with you, sir?
1: Oh, very bad, Master Rowley, very bad.
2: Nay, I'm sure, Sir Peter, your lady can't be the cause of your uneasiness.
1: Why, has anybody told you she was dead?
2: Come, come, Sir Peter, you love her. Notwithstanding, your tempers don't exactly agree.
1: But the fault is entirely hers, Master Rowley. I am myself the sweetest-tempered man alive and hate a teasing temper, and so I tell her 100 times a day.
2: Indeed.
1: And what is very extraordinary, in all our disputes, she is always in the wrong. There. To complete my vexation, Maria, my ward, whom I ought to have the power of a father over, is determined to turn rebel too, and absolutely refuses Joseph, the man I've long resolved on her for a husband, meaning, I suppose, to bestow herself on his profligate brother Charles.
2: You know, Sir Peter, I have always taken the liberty to differ with you on the subject of these two young gentlemen. I only wish you may not be deceived in your opinion of the elder. For Charles, my life on, he will retrieve his errors.
1: Ah, oh, you're wrong, Master Rowley. In their father's death, you know I acted as a kind of guardian to them both. Joseph is indeed a model for the young men of the age, but for the other, take my word for it, if he had any grain of virtue by descent, He's dissipated it with the rest of his inheritance.
2: I'm sorry to find you so violent against the young man. I came hither with news that will surprise you. Sir Oliver is arrived and at this moment in town.
1: How? You astonish me. Sir Oliver arrived? It is 16 years since we met. Does he know that I'm married?
2: Yes, and we'll soon wish you joy.
1: What? As we drink health to a friend in consumption. No, Oliver will laugh at me. But, Master Rowley, don't drop a word that Lady Teasle and I ever disagree.
2: Oh, by no means. But you must be very careful not to differ while he is in the house.
1: Yes, so we must, and that's impossible. Ah, Master Rowley, when an old bachelor marries a young wife, he deserves... No, the crime carries its punishment along with it.
0: A room in Sir Peter Teasle's house.
1: Lady Teasle, I'll not bear it.
3: Sir Peter, you may bear it or not as you please. But I ought to have my own way in everything. And what's more, I will, too.
1: Very well, ma'am, very well. So as a husband is to have no influence, no authority.
3: Authority? No, to be sure. If you wanted authority over me, you should have adopted me and not married me. I'm sure you were old enough.
1: Old enough? Aye, there it is. Well, Lady Teasle, though my life may be made unhappy by your temper, I'll not be ruined by your extravagance.
3: My extravagance? Well, I'm sure I'm not more extravagant than a woman of fashion ought to be.
1: Life. To spend as much to furnish your dressing room with flowers in winter as would suffice to turn the Pantheon into a greenhouse and give a fete champêtre at Christmas.
3: And am I to blame, Sir Peter, because flowers are dear in cold weather? Oh, you should find fault with the climate, not with me.
1: Oons, madam, if you'd been born to this, I shouldn't wonder at your talking thus. But you forget what your situation was when I married you.
3: No, I don't. It was a very disagreeable one, or I should never have married you.
1: Oh, yes, madam. You were then in a somewhat humbler style, the daughter of a plain country squire. I recollect, Lady Teasle, when I saw you first sitting at your tambour in a pretty figured linen gown with a bunch of keys at your side.
3: Oh, yes, I remember it well. And a curious life I led. My daily occupation to inspect the dairy, make extracts from the family receipt book, and comb my Aunt Deborah's laptop.
1: Ah, yes, madam, 'twas so indeed.
3: And then, you know, my evening amusements. To draw patterns for ruffles, to play Pope Joan with the curate, or to be stuck down to an old spinet to strum my father to sleep after a fox chase.
1: I'm glad you have so good a memory. Yes, madam, these were the recreations I took you from. But now you must have your coach vis-a-vis. And three-parted footman before your chair, with no recollection, I suppose, that you were content to ride double behind the butler on a docked coach horse.
3: No, I swear I never did that.
1: Yes, you did.
3: I did not.
1: You did?
3: I did not. I deny the butler and the coach horse.
1: Yes, you did, madam, and what's more, his name was Dobbin, and he was blind in one eye. This, madam, was your situation, and what have I done for you? I've made you a woman of fashion, of fortune, of rank. In short, I've made you my wife.
3: Well, then, and there's but one thing more you can make me to add to the obligation, that is...
1: My widow, I suppose. Mm-hmm. I thank you, madam, but don't flatter yourself, for though your ill conduct may disturb my peace of mind, it shall never break my heart, I promise you. However, I'm equally obliged to you for the hint.
3: Oh, then why will you endeavor to make yourself so disagreeable to me and thwart me in every little elegant expense?
1: Life, madam, I say, had you any of these little elegant expenses when you married me?
3: Lord, Sir Peter, would you have me to be out of the fashion?
1: Oh, fashion indeed. What had you to do with fashion before you married me?
3: For my part, I should think you'd like to have your wife thought a woman of taste.
1: Aye, there it is again. Taste? Zounds, madam, you had no taste when you married me.
3: That's very true indeed, Sir Peter. And after having married you, I should never pretend to taste again, I allow. Oh, but now, Sir Peter, since we finished our daily jangle, I presume I may go to my engagement at Lady Sneerwell.
1: Aye, a charming set of acquaintances you've made there.
3: Nay, Sir Peter, they're all people of rank and fortune, and remarkably tenacious of reputation.
1: Yes, egad, they're tenacious of reputation with a vengeance. For they don't choose anybody should have a character but themselves.
3: Oh, what, would you restrain the freedom of speech?
1: Ah, they've made you just as bad as any of the society.
3: Why, I believe I do bear a part with a tolerable grace.
1: Grace indeed.
3: Uh-huh. Oh, but Sir Peter, you know you promised to come to Lady Sneerwell's too.
1: Well, I'll call in just to look after my own character.
3: Mm-hmm. Then indeed you must make haste after me, or you'll be too late. So goodbye to you.
1: So I've gained much by my intended expostulation. Yet with what a charming air she contradicts everything I say, and how pleasantly she shows her contempt for my authority. Well, though I can't make her love me, there's a great satisfaction in quarreling with her. And I think she never appears to such advantage as when she's doing everything in her power to plague me.
0: From here we go into one of the famous scandal scenes from which the play takes its name. A room in Lady Sneerwell's house. Lady Sneerwell, Mrs. Candor, Crabtree, Sir Benjamin Backbite, Joseph Surface, Lady Teasel, and Maria are vividly talking.
4: Now I'll die. But you're so scandalous, I'll forswear your society.
5: What's the matter, Mrs. Candor?
4: They'll not allow our friend, Miss Vermilion, to be handsome.
5: Oh, surely she's a pretty woman.
6: I'm very glad you think so, ma'am.
4: She has charming fresh color.
5: Yes, when it's fresh put on.
4: Oh, fie. I'll swear her color is natural. I have seen it come and go.
5: Oh, I dare swear you have, ma'am. It goes off at night and comes again in the morning.
7: Oh, true, ma'am. It not only comes and goes, but what's more, again, her maid can fetch and carry it.
1: Sir Peter Teasel. Ah, ladies, you're most obedient. Mercy on me, here's the whole set.
4: Oh, I'm rejoiced you have come, Sir Peter. They've been so censorious.
1: Oh, that must be very distressing to you, Mrs. Candor, I dare swear.
4: Well, I will never join in ridiculing a friend. And so I constantly tell my cousin Ogle, and you all know what pretensions she has to be critical on beauty.
6: Oh, to be sure. She has herself the oddest countenance that ever was seen. 'Tis a collection of features from all the different counties of the globe.
7: Oh, she has indeed. An Irish front.
6: Caledonian locks.
7: A Dutch nose.
6: Austrian lips.
7: Oh, complexion of a Spaniard.
6: And teeth a la Chinoise.
1: Mercy on me, like a person they dine with twice a week.
7: Go, go. You are a couple of provoking toads. Oh,
4: nay, but I vow you shall not carry the laugh off so. Forgive me leave to say that Mrs. Ogle...
1: Madam, I beg your pardon. There's no stopping these good gentlemen's tongues. But when I tell you, Mrs. Candor, that the lady they are abusing is a particular friend of mine, I hope you'll not take her part.
8: Well said, Sir Peter. But you are a cruel creature. Too phlegmatic yourself for a jest. And too peevish to allow wit in others.
1: Ah, madam, true wit is more nearly allied to good nature than your ladyship is aware of.
5: True, Sir Peter. I believe they are so near akin that they can never be united.
7: Yes, or rather, madam, suppose the man and wife, because one seldom sees them together.
8: Come, ladies. Come and sit down to call.
1: Your ladyship must excuse me. I'm called away by particular business, but I leave my character behind me.
6: You better take it with you, Sir Peter. For it'll be damnably mauled here.
7: Well, certainly, Lady Teasel, that lord of yours is a strange being. I could tell you some stories of him that would make you laugh heartily if he were not your husband.
5: Oh, now, pray don't mind that. Come, do let me hear.
9: Maria, I see you have no satisfaction in this society.
5: How is it possible I should?
9: But can you, Maria, feel thus for others and be unkind to me alone? Is hope to be denied the tenderest passion?
5: Why will you distress me by renewing this subject?
9: Ah, Maria, you would not treat me thus and oppose your guardian Sir Peter's will, but that I see my profligate brother Charles is still a favored rival.
5: Ungenerously urged.
9: Nay, but Maria, do not leave me with a frown. Cancel life here, Lady Teasel. You must not. No, you shall not. For though I have the greatest regard for Lady Teasel,
5: Lady Teasel?
9: Yet were Sir Peter to suspect
10: you... What is this, pray? Child, you are wanted in the next room. What is all this, pray?
9: Oh, the most unlucky circumstance in nature. Maria has somehow suspected the tender concern I have for your happiness and threatened to acquaint Sir Peter with her suspicions. And I was just endeavoring to reason with her when you came in.
10: Indeed. Do you usually reason on your knees?
9: Oh, she's a child. And I thought a little bombast... But, Lady Teasel, when are you going to give me your judgment on my library, as you promised?
10: No, I begin to think it would be imprudent... I have so many of my country prejudices left that though Sir Peter's ill humor may vex me ever so, it never shall provoke me to...
9: The only revenge in your power. Well, I applaud your moderation.
10: Go, you are an insinuating wretch. But we shall be missed. Let us join the company.
9: But we had best not return together.
10: Well, don't stay, for Maria shan't come to hear any more of your reasoning, I promise you.
0: A room in Sir Peter Teasel's house. Rowley and Sir Oliver Surface are waiting on Sir Peter Teasel.
11: So my old friend is married, eh? A young wife out of the country.
2: But you must not rally him on the subject, Sir Oliver. It is a tender point, I assure you.
11: Poor Peter. But you say he has entirely given up Charles, never sees him, eh?
2: His prejudice against him is astonishing. I am sure greatly increased by a jealousy of him with Lady Teasel, which he has industriously been led into by a scandalous society in the neighborhood who have contributed not a little to Charles' ill name.
11: I know. There are a set of malicious, prattling, prudent gossips, both male and female, who murder characters to kill time. But I'm not to be prejudiced against my nephew by such, I promise you. Oh, no. Charles has done nothing.
2: No, here comes Sir Peter.
11: Yes, he does. Mercy on me. One may read husband in his face at this distance.
1: Ah, Sir Oliver, my old friend.
11: Thank you. Thank you, Sir Peter. But what? I find you married, eh, my old boy? well, it can't be helped. And so I wish you joy with all my heart.
1: Thank you. Thank you, Sir Oliver. Yes, I have entered into happy state, but we'll not talk about that now.
11: True, Sir Peter. Old friends should not begin on grievances at first meeting. No. Well, one of my nephews is a wild rogue, eh?
1: Wild, my friend. I grieve for your disappointment there. However, his brother will make you amends. Joseph is indeed what a youth should be. Everybody in the world speaks well of him.
11: Oh, I'm sorry to hear it.
1: Huh?
11: If he salutes me with a scrap of morality in his mouth, I shall be sick directly. But before I form my judgment of either of them, I intend to make a trial of their hearts. And my friend Rowley and I have planned something for the purpose.
2: Yes, Sir Peter. I have below a friendly Jew whom I have brought for Sir Oliver to question relative to Charles' affairs.
1: Well, pray let us have him in.
12: Did you ring, sir?
2: Desire Mr. Moses to walk upstairs.
12: Very good, sir.
1: But pray, why should this Moses speak the truth?
2: Oh, I have convinced him that he has no chance of recovering certain sums advanced to Charles, but through the bounty of Sir Oliver, so that you may depend on his fidelity to his own interest. Here he comes. Oh, Moses, this is Sir Oliver.
11: Sir, I understand you have lately had great dealings with my nephew, Charles.
13: Oh, yes, Sir Oliver. I have done all I could for him, but he was ruined before he came to me for assistance.
11: That was unlucky. Yes, I suppose you have done all in your power for him, any more, honest Moses?
13: Yes, he knows that. This very evening I was to have brought him a gentleman from the city who does not know him and will, I believe, advance him some money.
1: What, one Charles has never had money from before?
13: Yes, a Mr. Premium of Cratchit Friars, formerly a broker.
1: Egad, Sir Oliver, a thought strikes me.
11: Hmm?
1: Charles, you say, does not know Mr. Premium.
13: Not at all, no.
1: Sir Oliver,
11: yeah?
1: Go with my friend Moses and represent Premium, and then I'll answer for it. You will see your nephew in all his glory.
2: Well, this is taking Charles rather at a disadvantage, to be sure. However, Moses, you understand Sir Peter and will be faithful.
13: You may depend upon me. This is near the time I was to have gone.
11: Well, but how must I talk? There's certainly some mode of treatment that I ought to know.
1: Oh, there's not much to learn. The great point, as I take it, is to be exorbitant enough in your demands.
13: Yes, that's a very great point.
11: I'll answer for it, I'll not be wanting in that. I'll ask him 8 or 10% on the loan at least.
13: What? If you ask him no more than that, you'll be discovered immediately.
11: How much, then?
13: Well, it depends upon the circumstances. If he appears not very anxious for the supply, you should require only 40 or 50%. But if you find him in great distress and want the money is very bad, you may ask double.
1: A good honest trade you're learning, Sir Oliver.
11: Truly, I think so, and not unprofitable. Moses shall give me further instructions as we go together.
1: Oh, you won't have much time, for your nephew lives hard by.
11: Oh, never fear. My tutor appears so able that though Charles lived on the next street, it'd be my own fault if I'm not a complete rogue before I turn the corner.

0: A room in Sir Peter's house.
1: Lud, Sir Peter, I hope you haven't been quarreling with Maria. It's not using me well to be so ill-humored when I'm not by.
2: Ah, Lady Teazle, you might have the power to make me good-humored at all times.
1: Oh, I'm sure I wish I had, but I want you to be in a charming sweet temper at this moment. And let me have 200 pounds.
2: 200 pounds? What, aren't I to be in a good humor without paying for it? You shall have it. But seal me a bond for the repayment.
1: Oh, no, there. My note of hand will do as well.
2: And you shall not longer reproach me with not giving you an independent settlement. I mean shortly to surprise you. But shall we live always thus?
1: If you please. I'm sure I don't care how soon we leave off quarreling, provided you alone, you were tired first.
2: Well, then let our future contest be who shall be most obliging.
1: I assure you, Sir Peter, good nature becomes you. You look now as you did before we were married, when you used to walk with me under the elms and tell me stories of what a gallant you were in your youth, and chuck me under the chin.
2: Yes, yes, and you were as kind and attentive
1: as... I was, and would always take your part when my acquaintance used to abuse you and turn you into ridicule.
2: Indeed.
1: Aye, and when my cousin Sophie has called you a stiff, peevish old bachelor, laughed at me for thinking of marrying one who might be my father, I've always defended you and said that you'd make a very good sort of a husband.
2: And you prophesied right, and we shall now be the happiest couple in...
1: And never differ again.
2: Never differ again. No, never. Though, at the same time, my dear Lady Teazle, you must watch your temper very seriously. For in all our little quarrels, my dear, if you recollect, my love, you always began first.
1: I beg your pardon, my dear Sir Peter. Indeed, you always gave the provocation.
2: Now, see, my little angel, take care. Contradicting isn't the way to keep friends.
1: Then don't you begin it, my love.
2: There, now, you're going on. You don't perceive, my life, that you're just doing the very thing which you know always makes me angry.
1: Well, you know, if you will be angry without any reason...
2: There, now, you want to quarrel again.
1: No, I'm sure I don't, but if you will be so peevish...
2: There, now, who begins first?
1: Why, you, to be sure. I said nothing, and there's no bearing your...
2: No, no, madam, there's a fault in your own temper.
1: Aye, you're just what my cousin Sophie said you would.
2: Your cousin Sophie is a forward, impertinent gypsy.
1: You're a great big bear, I'm sure, to abuse my relations.
2: Now may all the plagues of marriage be doubled on me if I ever try to be friends with you anymore.
1: So much the better.
2: No, no, madam, 'tis evident you never cared a pin for me, and I was a madman to marry you.
1: And I'm sure I was a fool to marry you, an old dangling bachelor who was single at 50, only because he never could meet with anyone who'd have him.
2: Aye, madam, but you were pleased enough to listen to me. You never had such an offer before.
1: No? Didn't I refuse the Tibby Terrier, who everybody said would have been a better match, for his estate is just as good as yours, and he's broke his neck since we've been married.
2: No, I've done with you, madam. You're an unfeeling, ungrateful... But there's an end of everything. I believe you capable of everything that is bad. Yes, madam, I now believe the reports relative to you and Charles, madam.
1: Take care, Sir Peter. I'll not be suspected without cause, I promise you.
2: Very well, madam. Very well. A separate maintenance as soon as you please. Yes, madam, or a divorce. I'll make an example of myself for the benefit of all old bachelors. Let us separate, madam.
1: Agreed, agreed. And now, my dear Sir Peter, we're of a mind once more. We may be the happiest couple and never, never, never differ again.
2: You know?
1: Well, you're going to be in a passion, I see, and I shall only interrupt you, so bye-bye.
2: Oh, plagues and tortures. Can't I make her angry either? Oh, I'm the most miserable fellow. But I'll not bear her presuming to keep her temper. No. She may break my heart, but she shan't keep her temper.

0: A room in Charles Surface's house where Charles, Careless, and other friends are having a merry time.
1: For heavens, it's true. There's the great degeneracy of the age. Many of our acquaintance have taste, spirit, and politeness, but plague on it, they won't drink.
2: What's this on thee, Charles? They give in to all the substantial luxuries of the table and abstain from nothing but wine and wit. Now then, Charles, be honest and give us your real, real favorite.
1: Why, I have withheld her only in compassion to you. If I toast her, you must give a round of her peers, which is impossible on earth.
2: Oh, then we'll find some canonized vestals or heathen goddesses that will do, I warrant.
1: Here then, bumpers, your rogues, bumpers. Mariah.
2: Mariah!
3: Mr. Premium and Mr. Moses.
2: Moses!
1: So honest, Moses! Walk in, pray, Mr. Premium. That's this gentleman's name, isn't it, Moses?
4: Yes, sir.
1: Sit down, Mr. Premium. Sit down, Moses.
2: Oh, come, Harry. The dice are in the next room. Charles, you'll join us when you finish your business with the gentleman?
1: I will.
4: Sir Charles, this is Mr. Premium, a gentleman of the strictest honor and secrecy. Mr. Premium, this is...
1: Sir, my friend Moses is a very honest fellow, but a little slow at expression. Mr. Premium, I am an extravagant young fellow who wants to borrow money. You, I take it, to be a prudent old fellow who has got money to lend. I'm blockhead enough to give 50% sooner than not have it. And you, I presume, are rogue enough to take 100 if you can get it.
5: Exceeding frank, upon my word. I see, sir, you are not a man of many compliments. However, you are mistaken in one thing. I have no money to lend, but I believe I could procure some from a friend.
1: Mr. Premium, these are trifles. I know money isn't to be bought without paying for it.
5: Well, but what security could you give? You have no land, I suppose?
1: Not a molehill nor a twig.
5: Nor any stock, I presume.
1: Nothing but livestock. But pray, Mr. Premium, are you acquainted with any of my connections?
5: Why, to say the truth, I am.
1: Then you must know that I have a devilish rich uncle in the East Indies, Sir Oliver Surface, from whom I have great expectations.
5: That you have a wealthy uncle, I have heard, but how your expectations will turn out is more, I believe, than you can tell.
1: Oh, no, there can be no doubt. They tell me I'm a prodigious favorite, and that he talks of leaving me everything.
5: Indeed. This is the first I've heard of it.
1: Yes, yes, it is just so. Moses knows it's true, don't you, Moses?
4: Oh, yes, I'll swear to it.
1: Now, I propose, Mr. Premium, if it's agreeable to you, a post-orbit on Sir Oliver's life. Though at the same time, the old fellow has been so liberal to me that I should be very sorry to hear that anything had happened to him.
5: No more than I should, I assure you. But the bond you mentioned happens to be just the worst security you could offer me.
1: Huh?
5: For I might live to 100 and never see the principal.
1: Oh, yes, you would. The moment Sir Oliver dies, you know, you come down on me for the money.
5: Then I believe I should be the most unwelcome dun you ever had in your life.
1: What? I suppose you're afraid that Sir Oliver is too good a life.
5: No, indeed I'm not, though I've heard he's as hale and healthy a man as any of his years in Christendom.
1: Well, there again, you're misinformed. Oh, no, no. The climate has hurt him considerably. Poor Uncle Oliver, yes, yes, he breaks a pace, I'm told. And is so much altered lately that his nearest relations wouldn't know him.
5: No! So much altered later that his nearest relations would not know him. Hey, gad, boy.
1: Oh, you're glad to hear that, little Premium.
5: No, I'm not.
1: Yes, yes, you are. Yeah, you know that mends your chance.
5: But I'm told Sir Oliver is coming over. Some say he's actually arrived.
1: Oh, sure, I must know better than you whether he's come or not.
5: Very true, as you say. You must know better than I. Though I have it from pretty good authority, haven't I, Moses?
4: Yes, most undoubted.
5: But, sir, as I understand now, you want a few hundreds immediately. Is there nothing you could dispose of?
1: Not much, indeed, unless you have a mind of the family pictures. I've got a room full of ancestors above, and egad, you shall have them at a bargain.
5: Oh, what the devil, sure, what... You wouldn't sell your forefathers, would you?
1: Every man of them to the best bidder.
5: What? Your great-uncles and aunts?
1: I am my great-grandfathers and grandmothers, too.
2: Oh, come, Charles. What keeps you?
1: I can't come yet. Little Premium here may buy all my ancestors.
2: Oh, burn your ancestors.
1: No, he may do that afterwards, if he please. Stay careless, we want you. Egad, you shall be auctioneer.
2: Oh, have with you, if that's the case. I can handle a hammer as well as a dice box. Going, going.
5: Oh, a prophet.
1: Come, Moses. You shall be appraiser if we want one. Yeah. Well, gad's life, little Premium, you don't seem to like the business.
5: Oh, yes, I do vastly. Yes, I think it a rare joke to sell one's family by auction. Oh, the prodigal.
1: But to be sure, when a man wants money, where the plague should he get assistance if he can't make free with his own relations?
5: Never.
0: A picture room in Charles Surface's house.
3: Walk in, gentlemen. Pray walk in. Here they are, the family of the services up to the conquest.
5: And in my opinion, a goodly collection.
3: Aye, these are done in the true spirit of portrait painting. All stiff and awkward as the originals, and like nothing in human nature besides.
5: Yes, we shall never see such figures of men again.
3: I hope not. But come, get your pulpit, Mr. Auctioneer. Here's an old gouty chair of my grandfather that will answer the purpose.
2: This will do. Oh, but Charles, I haven't a hammer. What's an auctioneer without his hammer?
3: Oh, gad, that's true. Well, what parchment have we here? Oh, our genealogy in full. Oh. Here, Kellis, you shall have no common bit of mahogany. Here's the family tree for you, you rogue. This shall be a hammer.
6: What an unnatural rogue, an ex post facto parasite. Yes.
2: Here's a list of your generation, indeed. Oh, hey, Charles, this is the most convenient thing you could have found for the business. For 'twill not only serve as a hammer, but a catalogue into the bargain. Come, begin. Going.
3: Bravo, Kellis. Well, here's my great-uncle, Sir Richard Revlin, a marvelous good general in his day, I assure you. He served in all the Duke of Marlborough's wars and got that cut over his eye at the Battle of Malplaquet.
7: Bid him speak.
3: Well, what do you bid?
7: Bid him speak. Bid him speak.
4: Mr. Premium would have you speak.
3: Well, then, he shall have him for £10.
6: Heaven deliver me his famous Uncle Richard for £10. Very well, sir, I take him at that.
3: Kellis, knock down Uncle Richard.
2: Going.
4: Uncle Richard, £10.
3: Here now is a maiden sister of his, my great aunt Deborah, and esteemed a very formidable likeness. There she is, you see, a shepherdess feeding her flock. You shall have her for £5.10. The sheep are worth the money.
6: Oh, poor Deborah, a woman who set such a value on herself. £5.10, she's mine.
3: Knock down Aunt Deborah.
2: Going.
4: Aunt Deborah and a flock of sheep, £5.10.
3: This now is a grandfather of my mother's, a learned judge. What do you rate him at, Moses?
4: Four guineas.
3: Four guineas? Gad's life, you don't give him the price of his wig. Mr. Premium, do let us knock his lordship down at 15.
6: Oh, by all means.
3: Gone. And there are two brothers of his, William and Walter Blunt, Esquires, both members of Parliament.
5: I'll take them at your own price for the honor of Parliament, sir.
2: Well said, little Premium. I'll knock them down at 40.
3: Here's a jolly fellow. I don't know what his relations were, but he was mayor of Norwich. Take him at £8.
5: No. 6 will do for the mayor.
3: Oh, come, Mickey Guineas. And I'll throw you the two aldermen there into the bargain.
5: They're mine.
3: Careless, knock down the mayor and the aldermen.
2: Gone.
3: Oh, but plague on it, we'll be all day retailing in this manner. Do let us deal wholesale. What say you, little Premium? Give me £300 for the rest of the family in the lump.
2: Aye, that'll be the best way.
5: Well, anything to accommodate you. They are mine. But there is one portrait which you have always passed over.
2: Oh, what? That ill-looking little fellow over the settee?
5: Yes, sir, I mean that. Though I don't think I'm so ill-looking a little fellow by any means.
3: What, that? Oh, that's my Uncle Oliver. It was done before he went to India.
2: Your Uncle Oliver? Oh, Gad, Charles, then you'll never be friends. Oh, that now, to me, is a sterner-looking rogue as ever I saw. An unforgiving eye. And a damn disinheriting countenance. Don't you think so, little Premium?
5: Upon my soul, sir, I do not. I think it is as honest a looking face as any in the room, dead or alive. But I suppose Uncle Oliver goes with the rest of the lumber.
3: No, hang it. I'll not part with poor Noll. The old fellow's been very good to me. Gad, I'll keep his picture while I've a room to put it in.
6: The rogue's my nephew, after all. But, sir, I have somehow taken a fancy to that picture.
3: I'm sorry for it, for you'll certainly not have it. Uns, man, haven't you got enough of them?
6: I forgive him everything. But, sir, I'll give you as much for that as for all the rest.
3: Don't tease me, Master Broker. I tell you, I'll not part with it, and there's an end of it.
6: Oh, like his father the dog is.
5: Well, I've done. Yeah, you know. Here is the draft for your son.
3: Uh-huh. Why, 'tis for £800.
5: You will not let Sir Oliver go?
3: Zounds, no, I tell you, once more.
5: Then never mind the difference. We'll balance that another time. But give me your hand in the bargain. You are an honest fellow, Charles.
6: Oh, I beg pardon, sir, for being sorry. Come on.
3: Yes, this is a whimsical old fellow. But Harkey Premium, you'll prepare lodgings for these gentlemen.
5: Yes. I'll send for them in a day or two.
3: But hold. Do now send a genteel conveyance for them.
5: I will. For all but Oliver.
3: Aye, all but the little nabob.
5: You're fixed on that?
3: Peremptorily.
6: A dear extravagant road.
5: Good day.
2: Why, this is the oddest genius of the sort I ever met with.
3: Again, he's the prince of brokers, I think. I wonder how the devil Moses got acquainted with so honest a fellow. Go, Kellis. Say I'll join the company in a few moments.
2: Oh, I will.
3: So, this was an odd old fellow indeed. Let me see. 2/3 of these 530-odd pounds are mine by right.
1: For heaven, I find one's ancestors are more valuable relations than I took them for. Ladies and gentlemen, your most obedient and very grateful servant.
0: A library in Joseph Surface's house. The walls are lined with books. In one corner of the room, slightly beyond the closet door, stands a screen hung with maps. Joseph Surface is looking through one of the windows when a servant enters.
7: No letter from Lady Teazle?
8: No, sir.
7: I'm surprised she has not sent if she is prevented from coming. Sir Peter certainly does not suspect me. Yet I wish I may not lose the heiress Maria through the scrape I've drawn myself into with a wife.
8: Sir. I believe that must be Lady Teazle.
7: Hold, look out of the window, see whether it is or not, before you go to the door.
8: It is her ladyship, sir. She always leaves the chair at the milliner's in the next street.
7: Stay. Draw that screen before the window.
8: Yes, sir.
7: That will do. I have a difficult hand to play in this affair. Lady Teazle has lately suspected my views on Maria, but she must by no means be let into that secret, at least till I have her more in my power.
9: Sentimental soliloquy now.
7: Lady Teazle.
9: Have you been very impatient? Oh, Lord, I vow I couldn't come before.
7: Oh, madam, punctuality is a species of constancy very unfashionable in a lady of quality.
9: Upon my word, you ought to pity me. Do you know Sir Peter is grown so ill-natured to me of late, and so jealous of Charles, too? Oh, I'm sure I wish he would let Maria marry him, and then perhaps he'd be convinced, don't you, Mr. Surface?
7: Indeed, I do not. Oh, certainly I do. Well, then my dear Lady Teazle would also be convinced how wrong her suspicions were of my having any design on the silly girl.
9: Well, I'm inclined to believe you. But isn't it provoking to have the most ill-natured things said of one, and all without any foundation, too? That's what vexes me.
7: Ah, madam, to be sure, that is the provoking circumstance, without foundation. For when a scandalous story is believed against one, there certainly is no comfort like the consciousness of having deserved it.
9: No, to be sure, then, I forgive their malice. But to attack me, who am really so innocent, and then Sir Peter, too, to have him so peevish and so suspicious.
7: But, my dear Lady Teazle, it is your own fault if you suffer it. When a husband entertains a groundless suspicion of his wife, she owes it to the honor of her sex to endeavor to outwit him.
9: Oh, indeed. So that if he suspects me without cause, it follows that the best way of curing his jealousy is to give him reason for it.
7: Undoubtedly, for your husband should never be deceived in you. And in that case, it becomes you to be frail in compliment to his discernment.
9: To be sure, what you say is very reasonable. And when the consciousness of my innocence...
7: Ah, my dear madam, there is the great mistake. Why, what makes you thoughtless in your conduct? The consciousness of your own innocence. What makes you impatient of Sir Peter's suspicions? Why, the consciousness of your own innocence.
9: It is very true.
7: Now, my dear Lady Teazle, if you would but once make a trifling faux pas, you can't conceive how cautious you would grow.
9: Do you think so?
7: Oh, I'm sure on't. And then you would find all scandal would cease at once. For, in short, your character at present is like a person in a plethora, absolutely dying from too much health.
9: So then I perceive your prescription is that I must sin in my own defense and part with my virtue to preserve my reputation.
7: Exactly so, upon my credit, ma'am.
9: Well, certainly this is the oddest doctrine and the newest receipt for avoiding calumny.
7: An infallible one, believe me. Prudence, like experience, must be paid for.
9: Why, if my understanding were once convinced...
7: Oh, certainly, madam, your understanding should be convinced. Oh, yes, yes. Heaven forbid I should persuade you to do anything you thought wrong. No, I have too much honor to desire it.
9: Don't you think we may as well leave honor out of the argument?
7: The ill effects of your country education, I see, still remain with you.
9: I doubt they do, indeed. And I will fairly own to you that if I could be persuaded to do wrong, it would be by Sir Peter's ill usage, sooner than your honorable logic, after all.
7: Then, by this hand, which he is unworthy of, I... Sir. William, you blockhead, what do you want?
8: I beg your pardon, sir, but I thought you would not choose Sir Peter to come up without announcing him.
7: Sir Peter!
9: Oh, Lord, I'm ruined! I'm ruined!
8: Sir, I'm undone!
9: What will become of me? Now, Mr. Logic... Oh, mercy, sir, he's on the stairs. I'll get behind the screen.
7: Yes, sir.
9: And if I'm ever so improved...
7: Give me that book.
8: Yes, sir.
7: And leave me.
10: Ever improving himself. Mr. Service.
7: Oh, my dear Sir Peter, I beg your pardon. I have been dozing over a stupid book. You haven't been here, I believe, since I fitted up this room.
10: Oh, it is very neat indeed.
2: And you can make even your screen a source of knowledge, I perceive, with maps.
7: Oh, yes, I find great use in that screen.
2: Yes, I dare say you must, certainly when you want to find anything in a hurry.
7: To hide anything in a hurry,
2: Joseph, there is a subject, my dear friend, on which I wish to unburden my mind to you. A point of the greatest moment of my peace. In short, my good friend, Lady Teazle's conduct of late has made me very unhappy.
7: Indeed, I am very sorry to hear it.
2: And what's worse, I've pretty good authority to suppose she has formed an attachment to another.
7: Indeed, you astonish
2: yes,
7: me.
2: And between ourselves, I think I've discovered the person.
7: Oh, you alarm me exceedingly.
2: Oh, my dear friend, I knew you would sympathize with me.
7: Yes, believe me, Sir Peter, such a discovery would hurt me just as much as it would you.
2: I'm convinced of it, but have you no guess who I mean?
7: I haven't the most distant idea.
2: Then what say you to Charles?
7: My brother? Impossible.
2: Oh, my dear friend, you judge others by yourself.
7: Yet I can't think but Lady Teazle herself has too much principle.
2: Aye, but what is principle against the flattery of a handsome, lively young man?
7: Aye, that's very true.
2: And then you know the difference of our ages makes it very improbable that she should have any great affection for me. And if she were to be Frages, makes it very improbable that she should have any great affection for me. And if she were to be frail and I were to make it public...

0: Teresa's honor.
1: I'm sure I wish to think well of her and to remove all ground of quarrel between us. She has lately reproached me for more than once having made no settlement on her. And now we seem to differ on our ideas of expense. I have resolved that she shall have her own way and be her own mistress in that respect. And here, my friend, are the drafts of two deeds. By one, she will enjoy 800 a year, independent, while I live, and by the other, the bulk of my fortune at my death.
0: Oh, this conduct, Sir Peter, is indeed truly generous. I wish it may not corrupt my pupil.
1: And now, my dear friend, if you please, we will talk over the situation of your hopes with Maria.
0: Oh, pray, Sir Peter, now oblige me. I am really too much affected by the subject we have been speaking of to bestow a thought on my own concerns. Well, sir.
2: Your brother, sir, is speaking to a gentleman in the street and says he knows you are within.
0: Death, blockhead, I'm out for the day.
2: Stay, hold.
1: A thought has struck me. You shall be at home.
0: Oh, well, well, let him up.
2: Yes, sir.
0: He interrupts Sir Peter, however.
1: Now, my good friend, oblige me, I entreat you. Before Charles comes, let me conceal myself somewhere. Then do you tax him on the point we've been talking, and his answer may satisfy me at once.
0: Oh, fie, Sir Peter, would you have me join in so mean a trick?
1: Nay, you tell me you are sure he is innocent. Come, you shall not refuse me.
0: But
1: here, behind the screen will be...
0: But
1: hey, what the devil? There seems to be one listener here already. I'll swear I saw a petticoat.
0: Well, this is ridiculous enough. I'll tell you, Sir Peter, though I hold a man of intrigue to be a most despicable character, it does not follow that one has to be an absolute Joseph either. Harky, 'tis a little French milliner, a silly rogue that plagues me.
1: Gad, she's overheard all I've been saying of my wife.
0: Oh, she'll never go any farther, you may depend upon it.
2: She can't speak a word of English.
1: No, then, faith, let her hear it out. Here's a closet. We'll do as well.
0: We'll go in there.
1: Sly rogue.
0: Oh, narrow escape indeed, and a curious situation I'm in to part man and wife in this manner. Keep close, my angel.
1: Joseph, tax him home.
0: Back, my dear friend.
3: Couldn't you lock the Peter in?
0: Be still, my life.
1: Show the little man in the warm rib.
0: In, my dear Sir Peter. Oh, forget, I wish I had a key to the door.
4: Hello, brother. Joseph. Hello, brother. What has been the matter? What, have you had a Jew or a wench with you?
0: Neither, brother, I assure you.
4: But what made Sir Peter steal off? I thought he'd been with you.
0: He was, brother, but hearing you were coming, he did not choose to stay.
4: What, was the old gentleman afraid I want to borrow money from him?
0: No, sir. But I'm sorry to find, Charles, you have lately given that worthy man grounds for great uneasiness.
4: How so, pray?
0: To be plain with you, brother, he thinks you're endeavoring to gain Lady Teazle's affections from him.
4: Who, I? Oh, Lord. Oh, not I, upon my word. So the old fellow's found out that he's got a young wife, has he?
0: This is no subject to jest, Tom, brother. He who can laugh...
4: Then seriously, I never had the least idea of what you charge me with, upon my honor.
0: Well, it will give Sir Peter great satisfaction to hear
4: but
0: this.
4: Brother, do you know now that you surprise me exceedingly by naming me with Lady Teazle? For in faith, I always understood you were her favorite.
0: Oh, for shame, Charles, this is no jest.
4: Egad, I'm serious. But don't you remember one day when I called here...
0: Hey, pretty Charles!
4: And found you together.
0: Zounds, sir, I insist.
4: And then there was another time when your servant...
0: I beg your pardon, but Sir Peter has overheard all we have been saying.
4: What?
0: I knew you would clear yourself, or I should not have consented.
4: How, Sir Peter? Where is he?
0: Softly, there.
4: Oh, for heaven, I'll have him out. Sir Peter, come forth.
0: No.
4: I say, Sir Peter, come into court.
0: Ah.
4: What, my old guardian? What, turn inquisitor and take evidence in cog? All fie.
1: Give me your hand, Charles. I believe I've suspected you wrongly. What I've heard has given me great satisfaction.
4: Egad, then, it was lucky you didn't hear any more, wasn't it, Joseph?
1: You would have retorted on him?
4: Aye, that was a joke.
1: Yes, I know his honor too well.
4: But you might as well have suspected him as me in this matter, for all that.
2: Sir, Lady Sneerwell is below and says she will come up.
0: Gentlemen, here's a person come on particular business, sir.
4: Well, you can see him in another room.
0: They must not be left together. I'll send Lady Sneerwell away and return directly. Sir Peter,
1: yes.
0: Not a word of the French millionaire.
1: Not for the world. Oh, Charles, if you'd associated more with your brother, one might indeed hope for your reformation. He is a man of sentiment.
4: Oh, sure. He is too moral by half and so apprehensive of his good name, as he called it, that I suppose he'd as soon as let a priest into his house as a wench.
1: Now, come, you wrong him. No, Joseph is no rake, but he is no such saint either, in that respect. And I have a great mind to tell him.
4: Oh.

0: Oh, hang him. He's a very anchorite.
1: You must not abuse him. He may chance to hear of it again, I promise you.
0: What, you won't tell him?
1: Gad, I will tell him. Archie, have you a mind to have a good laugh at Joseph?
0: Huh? I should like it of all things.
1: Any faith we will. He had a girl with him when I called.
0: What? Joseph?
1: Oh, you jest. A little French milliner.
0: Huh?
1: And the best of the jest is, she's in the room now.
0: The devil she is, where?
1: Behind the screen.
0: Odd's life, let's unveil her.
1: No, he's coming. You shan't indeed.
0: Oh, Egad, we'll have a peep at the little milliner.
1: Not for the world, Joseph will never forgive me.
0: I'll stand by you.
1: Odd's, he's here.
0: Lady Teasel, by all that's wonderful.
1: Lady Teasel, by all that's horrible. Lady Teasel, by all that's damnable.
0: Sir Peter, this is one of the smartest French milliners I ever saw. Egad, you seem all to have been diverting yourselves here at hide-and-seek, and I don't see who is out of the secret. Shall I beg your ladyship to inform me? Not a word. Brother, will you be pleased to explain this matter? What, is morality dumb too? Sir Peter, though I found you in the dark, perhaps you are not so now. All mute? Well, though I can make nothing of the affair, I suppose you perfectly understand each other, so I'll leave you to yourselves. Oh, brother, I'm sorry to find you've given that worthy man grounds for so much uneasiness. Sir Peter, there's nothing in the world so noble as a man of sentiment.
2: Sir Peter, notwithstanding, I confess that appearances are against me. I make no doubt, but I shall explain everything to your satisfaction.
1: If you please, sir.
2: The fact is, sir, that the Lady Teasel, knowing my pretensions to your ward, Maria, I say, sir, Lady Teasel being apprehensive of the jealousy of your temper and knowing my friendship to the family will...
1: A very clear account upon my word. And I dare swear the lady will vouch for every article of it.
3: For not one word of it, Sir Peter. There is not one syllable of truth in what this gentleman has told you.
1: I believe you upon my soul, madam.
4: Stepman, will you betray me?
3: Good Mr. Hypocrite, by your leave, I'll speak for myself.
1: Aye, let her alone, sir. You'll find she'll make out a better story than you, without prompting.
3: Hear me, Sir Peter. I came here on no matter relating to your ward, and even ignorant of this gentleman's pretensions to her. But I came, seduced by his insidious arguments, at least to listen to his pretended passion, if not to sacrifice your honor to his baseness.
1: Now I believe the truth is coming indeed.
2: The woman's mad.
3: No, sir. She has recovered her senses. Sir Peter, I do not expect you to credit me, but the tenderness you express for me has penetrated so to my heart that had I left the place without the shame of this discovery, my future life should have spoken the sincerity of my gratitude. As for that smooth-tongued hypocrite who would have seduced the wife of his too credulous friend, I behold him now in a light so truly despicable that I shall never again respect myself for having listened to him.
2: Notwithstanding all this, Sir Peter, heaven knows that
1: you are a villain. And so I leave you to your conscience.
2: You are too rash, Sir Peter. You shall hear me. The man who shuts out conviction by refusing to...
1: Oh, damn your sentiments!

0: The last act opens in Sir Peter Teasel's house, where Sir Benjamin Backbite and Mrs. Candor are waiting to see Lady Teasel.
1: Oh, dear Sir Benjamin, you've heard, I suppose.
2: Oh, it is of Lady Teasel and Mr. Surface.
1: And Sir Peter's discovery. Mm-hmm. Well, I never was so surprised in my life. I'm sorry for all parties, indeed.
2: Oh, no. I really don't pity Sir Peter at all. He was so extravagantly partial to Mr. Surface.
1: Mr. Surface?
2: Yes.
1: Why, it was with Charles Lady Teasel was detected.
2: Oh, no, I tell you.
1: Oh, but here comes Lady Snarewell.
3: So, my dear Mrs. Candor, here's a sad affair of our friend Lady Teasel.
1: Aye, my friend, who would have thought?
3: No, but everybody says that Mr. Surface...
2: Ah, there, you see, I told you that Mr. Surface was the man.
1: No, indeed, the assignation was with Charles.
3: With Charles? You alarm me, Mrs. Candor.
1: Yes, he was the lover.
2: Well, I'll not dispute with you, Mrs. Candor, but I hope that Sir Peter's wound will
1: Sir
2: not...
1: Sir Peter's wound? I didn't hear a word of their fighting.
3: Nor I a syllable.
2: Oh, no, what? No mention of the duel? Sir, says Sir Peter, you are a most ungrateful fellow.
1: Aye, to Charles.
2: No, to Mr. Surface. A most ungrateful fellow. And I insist on immediate satisfaction.
1: Aye, that must have been to Charles.
2: Oh, Gad's life, ma'am, not at all. Giving me immediate satisfaction. Then, madam, they began to fight with swords.
4: With pistols, nephew, pistols. I have it from undoubted authority.
1: Oh, Mr. Crabtree, then it is all true.
4: True indeed, madam. And Sir Peter is dangerously wounded.
2: Oh, by a thrust in second, quite through his left side.
4: By a bullet lodged in the thorax.
2: Oh, who comes here?
4: Ah, the physician, depend on't.
1: It must be the physician, and now we shall know.
4: Well, doctor, what hope?
1: How's your patient?
2: Now, doctor, isn't it a wound with a small sword?
4: A bullet lodged in the thorax.
5: Doctor, a wound with a small sword and a bullet in the thorax? Holmes, are you mad, good people?
4: Then you are not the doctor.
5: I am, sir. I must thank you for the degree.
4: But really, sir, you must have heard of his accident. His wound?
5: On my word, for a person in that situation, he's the most imprudent man alive, for here he comes. Why, man, what do you out of bed with a small sword through your body and a bullet lodged in your thorax?
6: Why, what is all this?
1: Oh, well.
4: We rejoice, Sir Peter, that the story of the duel was not true, and sincerely sorry for your other misfortune.
6: I insist on your leaving my house directly.
1: Oh, well, we are going, and depend on it, we'll make the best report of it we can.
6: Leave my house.
4: And tell how hardly you've been treated.
6: Leave my house.
2: And how patiently you bear it.
6: Fiends, vipers, and furies. Oh, that their own venom would choke them.
5: They are very provoking indeed, Sir Peter.
7: I heard high words. What has ruffled you, sir?
6: Oh, what signifies asking? Do I ever pass a day without my vexations?
5: Well, Sir Peter, I've seen both my nephews in the manner we proposed.
6: Yes, a precious scuttle they are.
7: Yes, and Sir Oliver is convinced that your judgment was right, Sir Peter.
5: Yes, I find Joseph is indeed the man. Oh, he's a model for the young men of the age. But how's this, Sir Peter? You don't join us in Joseph's praise, I expected.
6: Sir Oliver, we live in a damned wicked world, and the fewer we praise, the better.
7: What? Do you say so, Sir Peter, who were never mistaken in your life?
6: Oh, plague on you both. I see by your sneering you heard of the whole affair. Oh, I shall go mad among you.
7: Then to fret you no longer, Sir Peter. We are indeed acquainted with it all.
6: And does Sir Oliver know all this?
5: Every circumstance.
6: What, of the closet and the screen, eh?
5: Yes, and the little French milliner. Egad, Sir Peter, I should like to have seen your face when the screen was thrown down.
6: Yes, my face when the screen was thrown down. Ha, ha, ha. I must never show my head again.
7: Without affectation, Sir Peter, you may despise the ridicule of fools. But I see Lady Teasel going towards the next room.
5: Perhaps my being here prevents her coming to you. Well, I'll leave Honest Rowley to mediate between you.
6: She looks this way. What a remarkably elegant turn of the head she has. Rowley, I'll go to her.
7: Certainly.
6: Though when it's known that we are reconciled, people will laugh at me 10 times more.
7: Let them laugh and retort their malice only by showing them you are happy in spite of it.
6: If faith, so I will. And if I'm not mistaken, we may yet be the happiest couple in the country.
7: Nay, Sir Peter, he who once lays aside suspicion...
6: Old Master Rowley, if you have any regard for me, never let me hear you utter anything like a sentiment. I've had enough of them to serve me for the rest of my life.

0: A library in Joseph Surface's house. Joseph mistakes his uncle, Sir Oliver Surface, for Stanley, a poor relation of the Surface family, and is trying to get him to leave the room.
1: Dead life, Mr. Stanley. Why have you come back to plague me at this time?
2: Sir, I hear your Uncle Oliver is expected here.
1: Sir, it is impossible for you to stay now, so I must beg
2: you. No, Sir Oliver and I must be acquainted.
1: Zounds,
3: hey,
1: sir!
3: Zounds, brother, don't hurt little Premium.
1: So, he's been with you too, has he?
3: To be sure he has. Joseph, you've not been borrowing money too, have you?
1: Borrowing, no, but brother, you know we expect Sir Oliver here every moment.
3: Gad, that's true. Noll mustn't find the little broker here, to be sure.
1: Yet Mr. Stanley insists...
3: Stanley, but... No, his name's Premium.
1: No, Sir Stanley.
3: No, Premium.
1: Well, no matter which, but he...
3: Aye, Stanley or Premium, it is the same thing.
1: Death. Here's Sir Oliver at the door. I beg Mr. Stanley
3: to... And I beg Mr. Premium.
4: Gentlemen, out with him.
2: This is so violent.
5: My old friend, Sir Oliver, eh? What in the name of wonder are all the dutiful nephews assault their uncle at his first visit?
6: Oh, indeed, Sir Oliver, 'twas well we came in to rescue you.
7: Truly it was, for I perceive, Sir Oliver, the character of old Stanley was no protection to you.
2: Nor of Premium either.
8: Charles.
9: Joseph.
8: It is now complete.
9: Very.
2: Sir Peter, my friend, and Rolla too. Look on that elder nephew of mine, Joseph. You know how gladly I would have regarded half my fortune as held in trust for him. Judge then my disappointment in discovering him to be destitute of truth, charity and gratitude.
5: Sir Oliver, I should be more surprised at this declaration if I had not myself found him to be mean, treacherous, and hypocritical.
6: And if the gentleman pleads not guilty to these, pray let him call me to his character.
5: Then I believe we need add no more. If he knows himself, he will consider it as the most perfect punishment that he has known to the world.
10: If they talk this way to honesty, what will they say to me by and by?
2: As for that prodigal, his brother, eh?
10: Now comes my turn. The family pictures will ruin me.
1: Yes, Sir Oliver. Uncle, will you hear? Will you honor me with a hearing?
2: I suppose you could undertake to justify yourself.
1: I trust I could.
2: Leave us, sir.
1: I will, sir. The man who refuses to listen to one...
5: Moral to the last.
2: Well, Charles. And you could justify yourself too, I suppose.
3: Not that I know of, Sir Oliver.
2: Little Premium has been let too much into the secret, I suppose.
3: True, sir. But they were family secrets and shouldn't be mentioned again, you know.
2: Sir Peter, you know the rogue bargained with me for all his ancestors. Sold me judges and generals by the foot and made an answer sheep as broken china.
3: To be sure, Sir Oliver, I did make a little free with the family canvas, and that's the truth on it. For I don't appear to be mortified at the exposure of my follies. It's because I feel at this moment the warmest satisfaction at seeing you, my liberal benefactor.
2: Charles, I believe you. Give me your hand again.
3: Sir.
2: The ill-looking little fellow over the settee has made your peace.
3: Then, sir, my gratitude to the original is still increased.
6: Yet I believe, Sir Oliver, Maria is one whom Charles is still more anxious to be reconciled to.
2: Oh, I have heard of his attachment there, and of the young lady's pardon, if I construe right that blush.
6: See, Sir Oliver, there needs no persuasion now to reconcile your nephew and Maria.
2: That's as it should be. And again, we'll have the wedding tomorrow morning.
3: Thank you, dear uncle.
5: What, you rogue? Don't you ask the girl's consent first?
3: Oh, I've done that a long time, a minute ago, and she has looked yes.
11: For shame, Charles. I protest. Peter, there's been not a word.
2: Well, then, the fewer the better. May your love for each other never know abatement.
5: And may you live as happily together as Lady Teasel and I intend to do.
0: You have been listening to another great play, The School for Scandal by Richard Brinsley Sheridan. The radio adaptation was by Blevins Davis. The play was produced by Charles Warburton. The cast of characters included Sir Peter Teasel, Louis Hector, Sir Oliver Surface, Charles Webster, Sir Benjamin Backbite, Kenneth Tresida, Sir Joseph Surface, Alfred Shirley, Charles Surface, Burford Hamden, Careless William Shelley, Crabtree, Harry Neville, Rowley, William Podmore, Moses, Joseph Granby, Tripp, John McGovern, Sir Peter's servant, Fred Barron, Lady Teasel, Selina Royal, Lady Snarewell, Jacqueline DeWitt, Mrs. Candor, Jeanne Owen, Mariah, Lorraine Wing. The orchestra was directed by Joseph Honte. Next week at the same hour, another great play will be presented, The Silver King by Henry Arthur Jones and Henry Herman. Jack Costello speaking. This has been an NBC educational feature presented by the National Broadcasting Company, RCA Building, Radio City.
12: You have just heard The School for Scandal by Richard Brinsley Sheridan. 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

0: There. Meeting seemed to go a little better tonight. 6 people even took tracks. Clyde, go help your father with the organ.
1: Oh, Ma, I've got a date.
0: Now, Clyde.
1: Oh, why can't I go out with the other fellows once, just once?
0: Your father and I have a mission, son.
1: But I haven't. Kids will laugh at me. Mom, I'm not going out to the street meetings anymore. Everybody looks at me and laughs because I haven't got a jacket without big patches on it. It isn't fair.
0: Clyde, you will help with the family's work. We're spreading the word, the Lord's word.
1: Oh, Ma. Look, Ma, if I get a job, well, you could use the extra money, couldn't you?
0: Well, I...
1: Then I'd be helping the mission, wouldn't I, Ma?
0: I suppose so. We do need money. We'll see. Now go help your father with the organ. We've got to set out the hymn books for the evening service.

0: Bell, Captain. Yes, sir, 703. Right away, sir. Front point, 703.
1: Excuse me, sir.
2: Are you Mr. Squires?
0: That's me. You want something?
2: The man at the drugstore was saying... I mean, he said maybe there's a place open as a bellboy.
0: Hmm. What's your name?
2: Griffiths. Clyde Griffiths.
0: You come from KC? What do you folks do?
2: Well, we've sort of traveled around. My father's a sort of preacher.
0: Sort of?
2: I mean, he hasn't got any regular church. He just preaches.
0: Well, that'll be something new for a bellhop. Yeah, maybe it'd be a good thing. Okay, pick up your uniform at the storeroom.
3: Okay, kid, I'm supposed to show you the ropes. My name's Oscar.
2: Hi.
3: Just keep on your toes, see? When the bell rings, you jump. When you take a guy up to the room, all you gotta do is turn on the lights in the bathroom and the closet. You pull up the shades and see if there's towels in the room. You got that?
2: Yeah.
3: Then if they don't give you no tip, you sort of, you know, stall around a little, see? You fiddle with a transom or something. And don't forget you gotta slip Squires a buck after every shift. That's his graft.
2: Oh, I see.
0: Front, boy! Front!
3: Okay, Clyde, that's you. Jump!
4: Bellhop, wait a minute, wait a minute. Look, tell me, what do you do for excitement in this town?
2: Excitement?
4: Yeah.
2: Well, I don't know, sir.
4: Well, you find out for me, see? You find out and there's a buck in it for you.
2: Oh.
4: Maybe two.
2: Gee, I wish I could go out on a town like those salesmen.
4: Boy, they sure know how to live. One hotel to the next. Another skirt in each town.
2: Yeah. Yeah, that's the life.
4: Ah, don't worry, kid. It's payday tomorrow. Payday! And we'll find a couple of chickens of our own.
5: Oh, gee, I love to dance. I could dance all night. Don't you love to dance, Clyde?
2: Yeah, with you.
5: Ah, you silly.
2: You're awful pretty.
5: That's a fellow, say.
2: I don't like to see you going with those other guys.
5: Well, Mr. Clyde Griffiths, you don't own me.
2: Gee, I didn't mean that. You know I'm crazy about you. Honest, Hortense, you've got to believe me. I'd do anything for you.
5: You would?
2: Yeah.
5: Did I tell you, Clyde, about the sweet little coat I saw in the Paris shop window? It's really the sweetest thing. Real sweet. Only $100.
2: $100?
5: Uh-huh.
2: Well,
5: I could arrange to get it on time. If I could borrow the money. Oh, it's awful sweet, Clyde. Honestly, the sweetest thing.

0: I don't like it, Clyde. I don't like it. That hotel is an evil place. A place of sin.
1: Oh, Ma, it's a good job. Only I won't be able to give you 15 bucks anymore.
0: But, Clyde...
1: Well, I can only give you 5. I got expenses, Ma. Yeah, that's it. Expenses every week. Anyway, I gotta buy myself some new clothes.
0: New clothes? Well, if you're working, I suppose... But, son, remember the word when you're in that place. Remember the word.

0: Hey, that's a hot one, Clyde.
1: That's butcher.
0: Let me tell you, payday comes for once a month, but when it does, wow.
2: Well, are we going to sit here all night? I thought we was going dancing. We have to catch the streetcar.
3: Yeah, it's getting late, Oscar.
0: Streetcar? Huh, that's for poor people. We're going by Cadillac.
2: You're crazy. Ain't he crazy, Hortense?
1: Sure.
2: You're crazy.
0: Just leave it to little old Oscar. My brother don't work for a rich guy for nothing, so we just borrow his boss's nice big car.

0: Boy, oh boy, look at this baby run.
1: Oscar, be careful. There's ice on the road and you've been drinking.
0: Ah, don't worry, Tina. Hey, Hortense, Clyde, you two doing all right back there?
2: Yes, sure.
0: Yes, sir. Hey, what time is it, Clyde?
3: Oh, about 5:30.
0: 5:30? Hey, we're going to be late for that night shift dance. We better step on it.
1: Boy, you sure can drive.
3: Hey, how about turning off on 17th?
0: Right, hold on. Here we go.
3: Oscar, the kid!
4: Where'd that kid go? What happened?
1: You hit her. You killed her.
5: You killed the kid. Ran her down.
1: Oscar, what do we do?
4: Hey, we gotta get out of here.
1: And there's a cop chasing us. He's on the right side of a car. Oscar, stop!
4: We lost him now. One more turn. Hang on.
6: Oscar, are you all right?
0: My arm. I'm okay.
1: Oh, my face. My face.
0: Come on. We got to get out of here.
6: Yeah, but the girls. Hortense cut her face in, and Tina's hot cold.
0: You can't help them. You can't help them now, Clyde. Forget about the girls. A fella's got to take care of himself.
7: Dear Mother, I haven't written for a year because I didn't want anybody in Kansas City to know where I am. I saw a clipping about the accident, so I better not try to come home. I've got a job now bellhopping at a fancy club here in Chicago. I'm trying to save a little money so I can get into some line with advancement.
8: Clyde, we're glad that you're trying to better yourself. Your father was saying that your uncle Samuel Griffiths of Lycurgus is very rich and successful. He has a great collar factory and hires hundreds of people. Why don't you write him and see if he could give you a position so you could learn the business? Remember his name, Samuel Griffiths, Lycurgus, New York.
9: Here, boy.
6: Mr. Griffith.
9: Over here.
6: Mr. Griffith. Telegram, sir.
9: Oh, there you are.
6: Oh, thank you, sir.
9: Well, was there something else?
6: Are you the Mr. Samuel Griffiths who's in the collar business in Lycurgus, New York?
9: Yes, I am. Well?
6: I believe I'm related to you, then. I'm Clyde Griffiths. I believe you're my uncle.
9: Well, so you're Asa's son. Why, I haven't heard from your father in 25 years. Well, Asa's son.

0: Morning. Good morning, Miss Fitz. Good morning, Gilbert.
1: Father, we didn't expect you back for days.
0: Well, I'm not back, really. Just on my way to Albany. Dropped in to pick up the production figures.
1: I'll get them for you, Father. Well, how was Chicago?
0: Surprising. Very surprising. I've brought back something for you, son. A cousin.
1: A cousin?
0: Clyde, just step in here, will you? My son Gilbert will take care of you.
1: Thank you, sir.
0: Oh, I'll pick up those papers later.
1: You're my cousin, huh?
2: Yes. Yes, I am.
1: And you're to learn the collar business from the bottom?
2: I'd certainly like to start so I might work up.
1: I gather you've no trade or secretarial experience.
2: Why, no, sir.
1: Well, the best thing to do then is to start you in the shrinking room. Come along, I'll show you. It's not very pleasant, but I don't suppose it can hurt you. Well, come on.
3: My dear nephew, since your arrival, my husband has been away most of the time, and now after 3 long weeks, he has returned, and we will be very glad if you will find it possible to dine with us next Sunday. We dine most informally. Do come if you are able. Your aunt, Elizabeth Griffiths. More coffee, Clyde? Gilbert?
2: No, thank you, ma'am.
1: I've had plenty, Mother.
0: Well, do you like it where you are now in the shrinking room?
2: I suppose it is a start.
0: Well, you won't be down there long, will you, Gilbert?
1: No, of course not.
0: Matter of fact, I think we'll have him upstairs starting next month. Take care of it, will you, Gilbert?
1: Father, don't you think perhaps we ought to...
3: And that's enough of business, Samuel. Here come the girls.
4: Mother, I'm sorry we missed dinner, but...
3: That's all right, dear. I'd like for you to meet your new cousin, Clyde. My daughter, Myra.
2: Pleased to meet you.
4: This is my friend, Miss Sandra Finchley.
5: How do you do, Mr. Griffiths? Why, Gilly does look a lot like you. He even blushes like you.
1: This is the stamping room, you understand?
2: Yes, sir.
1: You'll be in charge of 25 girls here. You're to behave as a gentleman. There is a strict company rule about it.
2: Yes, I understand.
1: Do you? These women have to be treated as employees, on the job and off. So watch your step. You're only a foreman here, but understand your name is Griffiths. And we won't stand for anything that would run down the Griffiths name. You start immediately.
6: Hey, Roberta. Huh? Look at the new guy with Sourpuss Gilbert.
5: Who is he?
6: Well, they say he's the old man's nephew, Clyde Griffiths. Boy, is he giving you the once-over?
5: Oh, gee, I wish I was refined.
6: Don't be silly. He doesn't even notice me.
5: Maybe not.
6: Hey, Bert, how about Sunday, huh? Will you come with me?
5: Oh, well, I don't know. I've never been in a canoe.
6: Oh, there's nothing to it. Oh, come on. Have a good time for once. You only get one Sunday to a week.

0: Martha, come back here.
1: I'll be back later, Bert. If you don't like my paddling, it's just too bad.
0: Oh, come back here. You can't leave me, Martha. Martha! Oh, oh, dear.
2: Why? Why, Miss Alden? Are you in trouble?
3: Oh, Mr. Griffiths, you surprised me.
2: I've got a rowboat across the point. I was just walking about. You with anybody?
3: Well, my girlfriend just went away in the canoe. I guess it was a joke. There she is out there. Oh, I was awful scared. I can't swim at all.
2: Well, perhaps we can turn the joke around. Suppose I row you back.
3: Oh, I couldn't. I mean,
2: it's perfectly all right. It's funny. That is, just as I was walking over here, I was thinking about you. I mean, how you might like to come to a place like this on a Sunday. And darn if it didn't happen.
3: Is that really so?
2: Yeah, that's the truth, honest. Miss Alden, I mean, I wonder if I could meet you somewhere. You know, there's a rule that the head of a department can't have anything to do with a girl that works for him, but, well, I've been thinking that you were so awfully pretty.
3: Oh, Mr. Griffiths, I couldn't. Besides, they're just terrible where I live. They won't let me have any company.
2: Oh, please don't say no. There's a little park out near the Mohawk River on 3rd Street. Would you meet me out there? Where the streetcar stops?
3: Oh, I'd be afraid, I think. I never did that before.
2: Oh, you will come, won't you? 8:30. The last streetcar doesn't leave till 10. Please come, won't you?

0: Well, that's the next to the last car.
1: Gee, I didn't know it was that late.
0: Oh, it's nice out, isn't it?
1: Beautiful.
0: Roberta, I'm crazy about you. Honest, I am.
1: I don't.
0: Do you mind if I kiss you? Honest, I think you're the sweetest. Oh, please, Roberta.
1: Well, I
0: just gotta kiss you.
1: Someone will come. Oh, I don't know what to do. Oh, Clyde. Oh, I never did this before.
0: It's all right. It doesn't matter. Oh, Roberta, I do love you so much. But we have so little time.
1: Oh, I don't know.
0: Please don't cry. It's all right, Roberta. Roberta, say you love me. Please.
1: I do. Yes. Yes, I do.
0: It's all right now, Roberta. Oh, please don't cry. Oh, you're so sweet. So awfully sweet.
1: Oh, Clyde, darling.

0: getting cold, isn't it?
1: Yes, winter's almost here.
0: Oh, it doesn't seem right. I mean, well, these months have been so nice.
1: Yeah, all the places we used to go to are closed up now. We've got to figure out something.
0: You can't be seen with me. That old factory.
1: Well, we can't just walk around freezing on the street every night. Bert, couldn't I visit you at your house? Nobody needs to know.
0: Oh, but they're so strict there. You can't, Clyde.
1: Well, it just can't go on like this. Anyway, there's no one at home now. They wouldn't have to know.
0: But that would be terrible. It wouldn't be right.
1: All right, then. If you don't want to, you don't want to. I'm glad to know that you care more about what people think than you care for me. And if you don't love me any more than that, well, we might as well call the whole thing off right here and now.
0: But, Clyde, you can't mean that.
1: No, why not? Oh, I'm fed up, Bert. If you're too scared to be with me, well, then goodbye.
0: Please don't go, Clyde. Please don't. I do love you. Clyde!
2: There's been a mistake in the stitching room, Mr. Griffiths. These collars are wrong.
1: A mistake, Miss Alden?
0: Clyde, you've got to believe me. I do love you. Truly, I do.
1: Ah, very bad mistake, Miss Alden.
0: I cried all night, and you haven't looked at me for 2 days. Oh, Clyde, don't leave me alone. I'll meet you tonight if you like.
1: Where? On the street corner again, I suppose?
0: Oh, no. No, anywhere you like.
1: Well, maybe I might. The others are watching. Be careful.
0: Oh, Clyde.
1: 8 o'clock, then. And after, we'll see.
0: Oh, Clyde, I'm so happy. I'll do anything. But don't ever leave me again.

0: You've got to go now, Clyde. They'll be home soon.
1: Meet me again tomorrow.
0: Oh, darling. I'm so glad I don't have to worry now. I don't have to share you with anybody.
1: Don't worry, Bert. I wouldn't even look at another girl. Oh, I've got you now.

0: Reggie, are you snubbing me?
1: Oh, hello. Hello, Miss Finchley.
0: Oh, it's you. I'm awfully sorry, Mr. Griffiths. I thought it was your cousin Gilbert.
1: I suppose we do look alike. I didn't mean to intrude.
0: Oh, don't go away. Can I drive you anywhere? I'd rather give you a lift than Gil anyway. He quarrels.
1: Well, I was going downtown.
0: Well, then hop in.
1: Thank you.
0: We don't see you often at all. The crowd must see more of you, Clyde. I'll have to scold Myra.
1: Yeah. Well, I'd enjoy it very much.
0: Well, then it's a promise. You won't let your factory duties get in the way? No, will you? But, Clyde, you promised.
1: I can't help it, Bert. This dinner at my uncle's just came up.
0: But I'm going home next day for Christmas. Oh, Clyde.
1: Oh, for heaven's sakes, Bert.
0: But you've been breaking dates all winter. Oh, well, I don't really mind, only I wanted to give you your present then.
1: Well, I've got yours here. A comb and brush set.
0: It's lovely, Clyde. Lovely. I got a pen and pencil set for you. You're sure you can't see me Friday?
1: Look, I told you. I've got to go to that dinner at my uncle's. Oh, now, don't feel bad, Bert. I love you.
0: I love you terribly, Clyde.

0: I'm glad you could come tonight, Clyde.
1: Oh, I wouldn't have missed it for anything. You're awfully pretty, Sandra.
0: You think so?
1: I just got to tell you, I'm crazy about you, Sandra.
0: We'd better keep it a secret, don't you think?
1: Yeah, I was all jealous when I saw you dancing with the others.
0: You're cute, Clyde, real cute. Let's go outside. We can see if it's snowing.
1: Outside? Yes. Yes, I guess we can see if it's snowing.

0: told you, Bert, there's a meeting of the department heads. I can't go with you.
1: But, Clyde, I've got to see you now. I've got to.
0: What's the matter? Why are you so frightened?
1: Clyde. Clyde, it's so terrible for me if it's so.
0: If what's so? What is it, Bert? What's happened? You're all trembling.
1: You said if anything went wrong, you'd help me.
0: Went wrong? Bert.
1: Oh, Clyde, I'm scared.
0: What? No, no, not now. Can you be sure? Oh, you'll be all right, won't you?
1: No. No, I'm sure. Oh, Clyde, what can I do? It's so awful. It's wrong.
0: Well, I don't know. You've got to go see a doctor, I guess. Oh, Bert, of all the times. It's all right, Bert. I'll figure something. Look, you'll go to the doctor alone, see? I mean, there's no sense in his knowing about us. You'll go alone.
1: Do I have to?
0: Yes, yes, it's the only way. Tell him a man ran away or something. Then maybe he can help you. Understand? You've got to go alone.

0: say the young man has run away?
1: Yes. He ran off when I told him, Doctor.
0: You don't know where he is?
1: No. I just don't know what to do. My mother, my father. I just don't know what to do.
0: Well, young lady, I earnestly advise you to do nothing further wrong. A physician may not interfere in a case of this kind unless he's willing to spend 10 years in a prison. You'd better go home and see your parents and confess. There's nothing I can do. Nothing. I'm sorry.
2: I don't know what to do.
1: Well, I've been thinking, Clyde. I don't see any way out of it unless you marry me.
2: Well, gee, Bert, that's all right for you. It fixes everything, but how about me? I haven't got any money. All I've got is my job. If it comes out that I was going with a girl from the factory, they'd fire me.
1: But the longer we wait, the worse it is for me. You can't leave me to make out all by myself. You can't. I won't let you. I don't ask you to marry me forever. You can leave me if you want after, but Clyde, you can't just push me off by myself so that you could still go on with your society friends.
2: Calm down, will you, Bert? You're all excited.
1: You used to be with me all the time, and now I just have to beg. What is it, Clyde? Those society girls you're always talking about? That Bertine Cranston, or maybe that Sandra Finchley, or who?
2: No. No, you're all wrong, Bert. It's only... Well, everything happens so fast, it gets you pinned down. But there must be some way, Bert. There's got to be.

0: What's the matter, Clive? You're all clouded over.
1: Oh, nothing. Nothing, really.
0: I thought the ride might cheer you up. You've been so jumpy.
1: I guess it's just from working too hard. I don't know.
0: Well, anyway, you've got to promise to spend your vacation with us at the lakes.
1: I'd like to very much.
0: I want to have you specially, Clive.
1: You do?
0: Uh-huh. See, you plan to spend the vacation with us. And don't you dare let anything come in your way. Don't you dare.

0: I've got to quit work at the factory, Clyde.
1: Quit?
0: We can't wait much longer. Clyde, you've got to marry me. How could I face my mother and my father? You've just got to.
1: Oh, it'll work out some way, Bert. I'll figure something. Just give me a little more time to figure some way out.

0: From Hollywood, the NBC University Theater is bringing you George Montgomery as Clyde Griffiths in Theodore Dreiser's An American Tragedy, the third in our series of full-hour dramatizations of outstanding works in modern American and British fiction. And here to discuss today's novel is our intermission commentator, the distinguished author, lecturer, and critic, Mr. Clifton Fadiman, speaking to you from New York.
1: When the author of An American Tragedy died, the critic Howard Mumford Jones wrote, "The death of Theodore Dreiser removes from the American scene something primary, brooding, and enormous. It's as if a headland had crumbled and slid into the sea." That's true. And the words primary, brooding, and enormous are well chosen. Dreiser is a primary figure in the American novel because he stands at the head of something. American naturalistic fiction flows in part from Dreiser. Brooding? Yes, he was that too. Obsessed all his life with the tragic lot of man, convinced that against the immensity of the universe, we poor humans are less than grains of sand, yet creating out of our very littleness something large and monolithic. Enormous. That he was, too. Dealing only in large subjects, such as the theme of An American Tragedy. Dreiser had no charm of style. He had sad defects of intellect. But he had something more elegant writers often lack. He had bulk. Also, he had a patient, unsentimental compassion for people born of his own struggles in the face of a world that had censored his books and attacked his character. Dreiser's deficiencies, like a warrior's wounds, are eloquent of struggle. The struggle of one who, before he became the leading novelist of his time, had scraped rust from second-hand stoves, driven a laundry wagon through ice-glazed streets, washed dishes in a stifling Greek lunchroom. Out of his brooding came an American tragedy. What was Clyde's tragedy? Not that he rebelled against the established order and was punished, as in a Greek play. No, rather that he pathetically accepted that established order's worst dogmas, its crassest ideals, its most pitiful superstitions, the worship of wealth and petty social position. The lesson Dreiser drove home in 1925 with heavy, clangorous strokes is one that's still relevant today, a generation later. Yes, we're a whole generation away from an American tragedy. And at this late date, it's easy enough to list Dreiser's deficiencies. But it's more difficult to recollect that but for him, we might not possess the insight enabling us to list them at all. If Dreiser had not battered away clumsily, humorlessly, at Puritanism, would our battle against it have been even half won? To hack a path through the dense jungle of American life as it appeared, let's say, at the turn of the century, there's no job for a thin-skinned writer. Forests are cleared, not with razors, but with broad axes. And such a broad axe was Theodore Dreiser.
2: Our dramatization continues from Hollywood after a brief pause for station identification.

0: This here fella and this girl went out in a canoe, see? He must have tipped over, folks figure. Can you imagine a nice young couple like that drowned?
1: Come on, Roberta. It's perfectly safe. It'll turn over so easy.
2: But I'm so scared, Clyde. I can't swim at all.
0: Two hats floating on the water. They had to fish for them.
3: Clyde, come with me.
1: Hurry up, Bert. Get in the boat. It's the only way. Sandra's calling me now.
2: But, Clyde, you said that you'd marry me.
1: I know, but this way no one will ever know.
0: Nobody knows who she is. The girl was drowned.
2: Oh, Clyde, I'm so scared.
0: Never did find the fella.
3: Come on, Clyde, come with me. Don't you dare let anything get in your way.
1: I'm coming, Sandra. Bert, get in the boat.
2: But I can't swim. I can't swim.
0: She was drowned.
2: I can't swim. I can't swim.
1: The only way out.
2: I can't swim.
0: Drowned.
2: I can't swim.
0: Drowned.
1: What? Oh, what a dream. Oh, how could anybody even dream that? Why, she wouldn't even go down. She could hang onto the boat. You'd have to hit her. Oh, up on that lake, nobody'd see you. Just a little accident. I'll bet when I'm married to Sandra, I'll have plenty of money. Oh, if Roberta would only... What the devil am I thinking? I better get to sleep. I've got to stop thinking this way. Oh, I've just got to...
2: Dear Clyde, I can't stay here any longer. I'm so afraid you won't come and... I'm so frightened, dear. I just can't wait any longer. I'm coming back to Lycurgus, Clyde, and you've got to do something, or I'll just have to come out in the open and tell everybody. Oh, Clyde, you were so nice, and I'm so

0: Listen, Bert. Can you hear me?
1: Yes, Clark. I can hear you.
0: Well, listen carefully. You meet me in Fonda, see? Then we'll take the train to Utica. Yes. Yes, everything will be all right. I promise. That's right. We'll be married up at the lake. Now, don't worry, Bert. I'll arrange everything.

0: There she is. Down at the end seat. 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She doesn't look anything like Sandra. How could she look like Sandra? Oh, I've got to go through with it. I've got to be free.
1: He looks worried back there. Oh, but it isn't my fault. It isn't anything I could help. When we're married, maybe he'll be like he used to be. There'll be the baby, and I'll be Mrs. Griffiths. Oh, God, I wish he would love me the way he used to. Maybe up at the lake, things will be better. It's so beautiful. Everything's bound to be all right up at the lake.

0: Oh, isn't it peaceful here, Clyde?
1: You didn't see anybody you knew in the inn, did you?
0: Why, no. Clyde, we will be married today, won't we?
1: I said so, didn't I?
0: It'll be so nice, dear. No more worries.
1: No more worries.
0: Oh, the sun shines bright on my old Kentucky home. La-da-da. Oh, Clyde, look down into the water. The sun can't even shine through. It looks so cold. So awfully cold.
1: For heaven's sakes, Roberta. Hey, what the devil? That bird.
0: We must have startled it. Oh, it feels so nice in the sun. And everything's over. All over. Oh, Clyde.
1: Roberta, don't. God help me. I can't do it.
0: Clyde, what is it? What's the matter? You look so strange.
1: I can't.
0: What's the matter, darling? What's the matter?
1: Roberta, leave me alone. Sit down.
0: What is it, Clyde? Let me help you.
1: No, don't touch me. Sit down, Roberta. Please, sit down. Roberta.
0: Clyde!

No. No. I didn't mean to. I couldn't. Roberta. Roberta. She's gone. She's gone.

0: Yeah, look at her, Orville. Pretty little thing.
1: Yeah, about the same age as my own.
0: Yeah, not much doubt it's a murder. Poor little girl like that. All cut across the face.
1: Well, could have hit herself on the edge of the boat.
0: Yeah, maybe. Then why didn't the fella hang on to her?
1: Maybe he drowned, too. We just haven't found his body yet.
0: Well, and I don't think we're going to find one. Captain Silver of the lake steamer says he had a young fella come aboard at 3 Mile Bend carrying a suitcase. And he answered the description perfectly.
1: A fella who'd kill a pretty little girl like that, well, he's bound to lead us right to him.
0: Oh.
1: Mm, she looks so peaceful. Ralph, we're going to get that fella. Get him and see him in the chair.
2: Clyde, what's the idea of not coming up here till now? I'm very angry.
3: Sandra's been furious all weekend. She wouldn't even go to the club dance last night.
4: Well, I couldn't get away from the factory, you know.
2: Sure, that mean old factory. We're making up a set of tennis this afternoon. How about it, Clyde?
4: Yes, sure.
3: What's the matter? You look like a banshee was sitting on your shoulder. Loosen up, Clyde. Laugh.
4: I'll be all right, Myra. Yeah, tennis sounds swell. I'll have to borrow a racket, though. I forgot mine.
3: Well, come on, Sonny. We've got to get our racket.
2: Meet you in 10 minutes, Clyde. So long.
4: So long.
0: Hold on there, mister. Your name, Clyde Griffiths?
4: Yeah. That's right.
0: Yeah. Well, my name is Hine, sheriff of Cataraqui County. You're under arrest. I suppose you know what for.
4: Why, no, I don't.
0: Want to question him, Orville?
1: Yes. I'm Orville Mason, district attorney. If you're smart, Griffiths, you'll confess right now. You'll get off lighter in the end.
4: Well, I don't know what you're talking about. I didn't do anything.
1: All right, Ralph. Just put the handcuffs on him. You poor fool. You left a trail behind you wide enough for a blind man to follow. You poor young fool. All right now, Griffiths. We've got letters from the girl to you that we took from your room. You still deny you knew her?
4: I won't say.
1: She had a comb and brush set in her bag with your name on the card. Come on, boy, the truth.
4: Well, yeah, sure, I knew her, but I didn't kill her. It was an accident. That's it. The boat turned over. That's all. She hit her head on the edge of the boat.
0: You can swim?
4: Sure. Sure, but I was afraid. Boat.
0: You can swim?
4: Sure. Sure, but I was afraid. Afraid she'd pull me down.
1: How about that straw hat?

0: All right, Clyde. I'm your lawyer.
1: Lawyer?
0: Name's Belknap. Alvin Belknap. It's all arranged.
1: Well, what am I going to do?
0: Well, first you'll tell me what happened. I don't want any stories now, Clyde. I want the truth.
1: Yes, sir.
0: And in the meantime, I want you to try to laugh a little. Smile. There's an old saying in law that consciousness of innocence makes any man calm. It's a lot of hokum, but it impresses folks. Now, let's have your story. Now, let's get this straight. You changed your mind when she was in the boat?
1: That's the truth, Mr. Belknap. I didn't mean to. I couldn't. She came at me in the boat, and I guess I threw up my hands. That's all. That's all I swear.
0: Well, they can't hang a man for bad intentions. But we'll have to figure out some line of defense. You say this Sandra Finchley encouraged you. Could we say she sought out, bewitched you?
1: Oh, no, sir. She wouldn't do that. But we love each other, I'm sure. And when Roberta said I had to marry her, I was afraid to tell her about Sandra.
0: You've been afraid of a lot of things, haven't you, son?
1: I don't know what you mean. You mean you don't believe what I said?
0: No, Clyde. I believe you understand. But there are a lot of things in your story that ordinary folks will have a hard time swallowing.
1: But it's the truth, honest.
0: I know, but there's different kinds of truth. The best thing we can do now is figure out a kind of truth that the jurors can believe.
2: Before the Honorable, the Supreme Court of the State of New York, Connie Kotarki, draw near and give attention. This court is now in session. State of New York against Clyde Grivas.
3: The people are ready.
4: The defendant is ready.
5: Very well. We will proceed to impanel the jury.
2: Simeon Dinsmore.

0: are ready, Mr. Mason. Will you proceed with the case for the people?
1: Your Honor, gentlemen of the jury, the people of the state of New York charge that the crime of murder in the first degree has been committed by the prisoner, Clyde Griffiths. We shall prove the willful slaying of Roberta Alden, and we shall ask the extreme penalty for this vile act. Now, if it please the court, I shall call the first witness for the prosecution.
2: I seen him come up to her room. They thought I wasn't there. But I'd like to check up on my boarders. Yes, sir, that's him, all right.
3: She told me several different stories, but naturally I refused to perform any illegal operations. She gave her name as Howard, but I recognized her as Roberta Alden from the picture.
4: And then I heard the scream, a woman's scream. We couldn't see nothing. We were in a boat around the point, but that scream sounded like a soul being cast down to the depths. I can still hear it, I can.

And there you are, ladies and gentlemen. We have drawn you a picture of a scheming, cold-blooded murderer. Wrote to this cold, scheming betrayer. And, ladies and gentlemen, I shall now read to you from those letters found in Griffith's own room under lock and key. Listen to the words of the murdered girl. Clyde, if I would only die, that would solve all this. But if you mean what you have said, if we will get married up at the lake, you don't know what it will mean to me. Goodbye, Clyde, until I meet you as you telephoned. And forgive me all the

0: trouble I've caused you. Your sorrowful Roberta.
1: Your Honor, the people rest.
2: Gentlemen of the jury, Mr. Mason has told you Clyde Griffiths was a grown, brutal, ruthless killer. And yet there he sits, 2 years younger than the girl he is accused of murdering. Gentlemen, the district attorney has woven a web of thin and spidery evidence, but there is an eyewitness to the death of Roberta Alden. The only eyewitness. And I call Clyde Griffiths to the stand. Oh. Now, Clyde, you mean when that car in Kansas City was wrecked, you ran away?
3: Yes, sir.
2: Even though you knew a child had been killed?
3: Well, I was afraid, I guess.
2: You were a coward, weren't you? A moral and mental coward.
3: I guess so.
2: Now, Clyde, you really loved Roberta at first.
3: Yes, I suppose I did.
2: But then you fell in love with, we've agreed to leave her nameless, with Miss X.
3: Yes, I did.
2: Did you go and tell Roberta that you were no longer in love with her? Did you break off your relationship?
3: No. No, I guess I was afraid to.
2: Cowardice again. Moral and mental cowardice. And now, Clyde, tell us about that trip to the lake. That trip the prosecution has magnified and distorted until it resembles...
4: Your Honor, I object. Counsel is using his questions to make improper speeches and...
5: Sustain. Find yourself to questions, Mr. Belknap.
2: Very well. Well, Clyde?
3: Well, I never meant to kill her. Never. I just thought, well, I just thought maybe if we went away for a few days, I could calm her down.
2: You still were in love with Miss X.
3: That's right. But I couldn't tell Roberta. I just couldn't. Then that afternoon on the lake, she was talking about getting married, and she was so sad about the baby. Well, I thought I'd better go through with it.
2: Then you did intend to marry her?
3: Yes, sir, I did.
2: Then your whole course of action, your relations with Roberta and with Miss X, were marked by consistent cowardice, mental and moral cowardice.
3: I don't know. It was like I said. But I didn't kill her. I didn't push her off the boat. I couldn't do that. I just never could.
2: Thank you, Clyde. I believe you. Now, gentlemen of the jury, you have the facts. Robert Alden died tragically, but accidentally. No, Mr. Mason has not shown us murder. But what has he shown? He has proved Clyde Griffiths is a weakling. He was not fair to Roberta Alden. He was a coward. But many men... Many of us here are far more cruel in love than this boy ever thought of being. Gentlemen, you cannot condemn a man to death for that which he cannot control. His inner soul, his entire character. Clyde Griffiths was made by us. By all of us. By all of America. If you condemn him, you condemn his makers. Your Honor, the defense rests.
6: Gentlemen of the jury, have you reached a verdict?
7: We have. We find the defendant guilty of murder in the first degree.
3: Mr. Belknap, they can't. They can't.
2: It's all right, Clyde. We'll appeal it. The whole trial was shot through with prejudice. We're sure to get a reversal.
5: Quiet! Quiet in the court. Remove the prisoner. I will pronounce sentence Friday morning. Remove the prisoner, please.

0: you got there, guard? A new customer? Welcome to Murderer's Row, kid.
1: In here, Griffiths.
2: Yes, sir.
1: You behave yourself, Griffiths, and everything will be all right.
0: Hey, new man, what's your name?
3: Leave me alone, will you?
0: Can you beat that? The new guy is crying. He's crying like a baby. You'll get over that, kid. You'll get over that fast.
1: All right, you guys, quiet now. Okay. Pull the curtain.
3: What's that? What's going on?
0: Take it easy, kid. They pull that curtain across so you won't see that long walk. Bert goes tonight. You won't see nothing, but you'll hear it. Them footsteps down the hall, that minister praying. Then you hear the door slam.
3: Shut up, will you?
0: You'll hear that door slam, and you'll see the lights go down. You'll see. You'll see.

0: Hello, Clyde.
1: How are you?
2: 10 minutes.
0: I've got bad news for you, Klein.
2: The appeal.
0: Denied.
2: They can't. They can't.
0: There's nothing to say, boy.
3: Hey, who wants to play some checkers?
4: Shut up, will you?
2: Mr. Belknap, they can't kill me like that. They can't. I didn't kill Roberta. I couldn't. I meant to when I took her out in that boat. I had to get her away somehow. I was going to marry Sandra, but I didn't kill her. Mr. Belknap, I tried to, but I couldn't. I'm not guilty. They can't kill me. They can't.
0: The governor wouldn't commute the sentence. Your mother sent him a telegram.
2: My mother. I'm innocent, Mr. Mallard. They're not really going to kill me. I'm not really.

0: All right, Griffiths.
1: No.
0: Come on now.
2: Let not your heart be troubled. Ye believe in God, believe also in me. Humble
0: Come on, Griffiths.
2: Under the mighty hand of God. Have mercy on me, O God, according to the loving kindness, according unto the multitude of thy tender mercies, blot out my transgression. Wash me thoroughly from my iniquity and cleanse me from my sin. Restore unto me the joy of thy salvation and uphold me with thy free spirit. Cast me not away from thy presence and take not thy Holy Spirit away from me. Deliver me from blood guiltiness, O God, thou God of my salvation.

0: The curtain falls on the third in our new series of full-hour dramatizations of outstanding works in modern Anglo-American fiction. 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
1: You have just heard An American Tragedy by Theodore Dreiser. 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
1: Yes, I know Ernest Hemingway, the man we all call Papa. A good drinker, two-fisted. Saw him flatten a pestering man in the nightclubs of Broadway. For that, he needed only one fist.
2: Leonard Lyons, the columnist.
3: Hemingway was able to take simple scenes, simple speech, simple language, and to make of it an instrument of feeling.
2: James T. Farrell, author of Studs Lonigan.
4: Certain things always stand out in a man's mind, and a meeting with a man like Hemingway, of course, was something like a sore thumb. I'd always remember it, no matter what happened, no matter how long I went on.
2: Sidney Franklin, renowned bullfighter. Meet Ernest Hemingway. You have heard some of the many voices transcribed who will help us to meet Ernest Hemingway. This is Leon Pearson. Not all of Hemingway is great, but the part that is great casts a long shadow over most of his fraternity. There are two of him, really, the Messrs. Hemingway, or the Honorable Mr. Hemingway, and Hemi, or Papa. One of them received the Nobel Prize. The other stayed home and went fishing. One of them earned the accolade in Stockholm, among the greatest authors of our time. The other earned the accolade in Havana of Papa, the man who drinks a daiquiri with rum at double strength, the daiquiri called Papa in his honor. One of these Hemingways was saying last week, "I don't want the prize if it's going to cost me a book." And, "I'm going down the coast for a cruise, and I'll anchor in a cove and get out my writing board, and I'll write good." One man was a man of great stature, mature, composed. The other was a boy still, a rough, impetuous boy. In Stockholm, the Nobel Committee had debated long, some contending the adolescent disqualified the adult. The language of the award carried a thrust, but it carried enough acclaim to take him across the river and on to high ground. This is a quotation. Hemingway's earlier writings display brutal, cynical, and callous sides, which may be considered at variance with the Nobel Prize requirements for a work of an ideal tendency. But on the other hand, he also possesses a heroic pathos, which forms the basic element of his awareness of life, a manly love of danger and adventure, with a natural admiration for every individual who fights the good fight in a world of reality overshadowed by violence and death. Marlon Brando, the actor, one of our country's best, gives us a man who fights the good fight, gives us the old man and the sea, the old man in an apostrophe to his foe, the fish.
5: "How do you feel, fish?" he asked aloud. "I feel good, and my hand is better, and I have food for the night and day. Pull the boat, fish." He did not truly feel good, because the pain from the cord across his back had almost passed pain and gone into dullness that he mistrusted. "But I have had worse things than that," he thought. "My hand is cut a little, and the cramp has gone from the other. My legs are all right. Also, now I've gained on him in a question of sustenance." It was dark now, as it became dark quickly after the sunsets in September. He lay against the warm wood of the bow and rested all that he could. The first stars were out. He did not know the names of Rigel, but he saw it, and he knew soon that they would all be out, and that he would have his distant friends. "The fish is my friend, too," he said aloud. "And I have never seen or heard such a fish. But I must kill him. I am glad we do not have to try to kill the stars." Imagine if every man must try to kill the moon, he thought. The moon runs away. But imagine if a man each day should have to try to kill the sun. We were born lucky, he thought. Then he was sorry for the great fish that had nothing to eat, and his determination to kill him never relaxed in his sorrow for him. How many people will he feed, he thought. But are they worthy to eat him? No, of course not. There is no one worthy of eating him from the manner of his behavior and his great dignity. I do not understand these things, he thought. But it is good that we do not have to try to kill the sun or the moon or the stars. It is enough to live on the sea and kill our true brothers.
2: Hemingway came in with the 20th century, just at the turn of the century, Oak Park, Illinois. He started writing in high school, writing and scrapping. He's been doing both ever since. His father refused to let him go off to the war in 1918. His father helped him get a job as a reporter in Kansas City. This was to be his university. Here he learned for the first time how to handle the language.
6: In 1917, the Kansas City Star was one of the half dozen great American newspapers.
2: Charles Fenton, who wrote The Apprenticeship of Ernest Hemingway.
6: Through its city room during this period, there passed a stream of young, obscure reporters like Hemingway, who during the next generation would form a kind of self-perpetuating cadre in the editorial rooms of the Hearst Empire, in the Curtis Publications in Philadelphia, in the executive offices of other Midwestern papers, and in the writers' wings of Hollywood studios. Innumerable smooth, professional storytellers served their apprenticeships under the Star's stern discipline. They worked us very hard, Hemingway remembered many years later. I liked to work hard, though, and I liked all the special and extra work. That was the same memory which his assistant city editor had of him. Pete Wellington, who is today managing editor of the Star, remembered Hemingway in 1917 as a boy who liked action especially. When he was assigned to the General Hospital, Wellington said in 1951, Hemingway had an irritating habit of riding off with the first ambulance to go to some kind of cutting scrape without letting the city desk know that he was leaving the post uncovered. Hemingway himself remembered the rules of writing which Pete Wellington taught him, the rules which Wellington has embodied into the Star's famous style sheet. The style sheet's first paragraph might well stand as the first commandment in the prose creed which is today synonymous with the surface characteristics of Hemingway's work. Use short sentences. Use short first paragraphs. Use vigorous English. Be positive, not negative. Hemingway's sense of obligation to the Kansas City Star has always been profound.
2: The war was still on, and Hemingway, only a kid, was bound to get into it. The best he could do, with parental approval, was the Red Cross. He went to Italy as a stretcher bearer. In the front lines, plenty of action. A burst of shrapnel hit him in 237 places in one leg. Before the end, he was in it again, this time as a soldier with the Italian forces. His homecoming to the United States was heroic. He fell in love, married at 21. He and his wife both wanted Europe. They sailed for Paris.
6: Now he was to be exposed to a multitude of new experiences, including the invigorating friendship of significant writers who became, for a time, his friends and, for a time, his tutors. People like Gertrude Stein, Sherwood Anderson, Ezra Pound, and Ford Madox Ford. They were important factors in his apprenticeship, but never more than elements in a variety of influences. His friendship with Miss Stein and with Anderson soured during later years. There are a variety of interpretations that attempt to account for this. Perhaps it was because, as so often happens, the pupil began to outshine the master.
2: Hemingway's action in Italy gave birth to Farewell to Arms, which shot him to fame. The short stories, The Killers and Others, had laid the foundation. Hemingway's action in Spain gave birth to For Whom the Bell Tolls, always an apprenticeship. And he apprenticed himself to a bullfighter before Death in the Afternoon. The bullfighter was Sidney Franklin, famous in the arenas of Spain. He later did a book about himself, Bullfighter from Brooklyn. But he'd never heard of that other book writer, Hemingway, when this guy knocked on his door in Madrid.
4: We got to talking, and the first thing I know, he asked me if I'd mind him going around the country watching me work at the different fairs. And of course, knowing what a tremendously expensive thing that was, I sort of looked at him. His clothes, his looks, his one thing or another didn't mean to me that he could afford such a thing. So when I told him that it'd be rather an expensive proposition, he said, well, he'd managed to take care of that. I said, well, what do you do for a living? He said, well, I write. I'm an author. And you're an author. Do you make a living at it? Well, he said, I managed to get along. But he didn't say it in a way that could have given me any indication at all of who he was or what he was. Then I invited him home for lunch. And while at lunch, he started impressing me again. Would I mind if you went around the country? I said, well, look, I can't stop anyone from going around the country and seeing me fight. After all, if you've got the price to pay for your admission, you can get in any time. But I doubt if you're going to be able to do it, because as soon as my name goes up on a card, there are no tickets to be had at any price. And while we were eating, which lasted about 5 hours, all through the afternoon, I was mulling the thing over and over and over and over, and by his looks, truly, I didn't believe that the man was anything. By his looks, I suddenly decided that, well, I'd try to help him out on the subject, and we were traveling in about 15 or 20, 25 cars at times, and I felt that we'd always have room for one more if he'd want to squeeze in. When we finally decided on that, then I said, well, I'll tell you another thing. If you will come along, if you're not scared, supposing I make a place with you, you come into the ring with my troop, or not on the procession, but come in when my sword handler in the valley comes in with the swords and capes and things like that, and you just stand behind one of the bluffers there, the burladero, behind the fence. Well, I thought Ernest would break down and cry at the time. Of course, I didn't know him well enough then to call him Ernest. I just said you most of the time. And would I consider a thing like that? That'd be great, much better than anything you could think of. As far as I was concerned, it would mean that I wouldn't have to get him a ticket, which was scarcer than hen's teeth. And then came the subject of lodging. I said, well, fares in Spain, usually the towns are so crowded that you can't get a bed anywhere. And it's hard to find standing room in any of the hotels. So I asked him if he'd be willing to accept making a switch and sort of sharing room with my valet. So we made the rounds, and it wasn't until I got back to Madrid after that trip, which lasted about 25 days, that practically on arrival, one of the secretaries from the embassy was waiting at the house for me. And I couldn't understand what she was so upset about, but she insisted that I had been traveling around the country with Ernest Hemingway, and that the ambassador would let me name my own ticket if I would bring Ernest Hemingway to tea that afternoon. Ernest Hemingway? That's my God. Traveling? He's been traveling around the country with me? Who is he? Well, he's... Don't you know who Ernest Hemingway is? I said, no, I haven't the slightest idea. Well, impossible, Sidney. I don't believe that you don't know who Ernest Hemingway is. Why, he's the greatest living author there is. Ah, I couldn't take that at all. I know we had quite a tilt about it, and I dashed over to his hotel and found him in. And then, of course, I said, now, wait a minute. Who are you, anyhow?
2: Hemingway became the bronze god of younger men. Here was a man who knew the women of Paris, the bullfighters of Seville, the lions of Africa. To young writers, he was a brave, bristling man who took obscene words off the backhouse wall and put them in print. Hemingway was no Longfellow, kindly, sober, patriarchal, creating kindly, sober village smithies who go to church on Sundays. Hemingway was no Stevenson, hollow-chested, dreamy-eyed, creating swashbuckling pirates out of his fevered imagination. No, here was a swashbuckling pirate in his own right, living it up and writing it down. That's the way to write, they cried. Live it up so you can write it down. Farrell was one of these, James T., only slightly younger, writing Studs Lunigan with brute realism. Mr. Farrell.
3: Hemingway created a sense of the value of ordinary life around us. This was one of the things I saw, and this is one of the things I felt in his work, and this is one of the ways in which it stimulated me. I was able to see Chicago better, to hear what was said in my Chicago, with more appreciation of the American vernacular. He arrived on the American scene with his style and manner perfected and under complete control. As long as human beings live and feel, become entangled with one another, fall in love, and are concerned with their own thoughts and with their own fears and attitudes towards death, there will be in them something that is unstated and unstatable. The quality of suggestiveness in Hemingway's writing has something of the unstated in it, in the sense which I have explained it here. He uses a controlled understatement and sometimes a conscious irrelevancy to suggest and to imply the unstated in our feelings, to convey a sense of that which perhaps never can be adequately voiced and put into words. Prior to Hemingway, dialogue was not always used so consciously and in such a perfected way in American writing. One can see, however, something of a similar use of dialogue in a few writers, in Stephen Crane and in Ring Lardner. But Ernest Hemingway is one of the American writers who perfected and expanded the fictional use of dialogue as a device, and who with this contributed towards making our American idiom a language for the evocation of sensitive and complicated feelings.
2: Faulkner once said of Hemingway, he has no courage. He's never crawled out on a limb. He's never been known to use a word that might send the reader to the dictionary. While Hemingway's style could be ridiculous, it pushed too far. When he published Across the River and Into the Trees, not one of his best, E.B. White wrote Across the Street and Into the Grill that was in the New Yorker. The girl was near enough now so he could smell her fresh receptiveness and the lint in her hair. Her skin was light blue, like the sides of horses. I love you, he said, and we are going to lunch together for the first and last time, and I love you very much. Let's go to Schratt's, said the girl low. But first I must phone Mummy. She stepped into a public booth and dialed true and well using her finger. Then she telephoned. For Whom the Bell Tolls was a far better book, but the style was still to be parodied. Cornelia Otis Skinner, For Whom the Gong Sounds.
7: Robert Jordan was hunching over a rocky ledge now, hanging on by the bristles of his chest. The warm Spanish earth scraped his belly. Robert Jordan could feel a pine cone in his navel. It was a resinous pine cone, the kind they grow. People, Robert Jordan thought, turn out to be people. There's no getting away from that. Sure there isn't. Hell no. He flung some hand grenades into a nose bag, trampling them firmly with his rope-soled shoes. Robert Jordan opened his pack. He unlocked the grommet, untied the drawstrings, uncoiled the insulating wire, and tossed the caber. An old man sat at the mouth of the cave, guarding the entrance with a Mauser, a howitzer, a Winchester, and a fly swatter. Salud, camarada, said the old man, equally, said Robert Jordan, then added hola for good measure. Thou wast of the streetcar? Wast. He's old, Robert Jordan said to himself, and the gypsy's old too, and someday I will be old. But I'm not old yet. Not yet I'm not old. He knows of which whereof he speaks of, old one, the gypsy was saying. Que va, young one? It makes well to joke, old one. Pass. Middle-aged one. The mouth of the cave was camouflaged by a curtain of saddle blankets, matadors, capes, and the soles of old espadrilles. Inside it smelt of man sweat, acrid and brown. Horse sweat, sweet and magenta. There was the leathery smell of leather and the coppery smell of copper. And borne in on the clear night air came the distant smell of skunk. The wife of Pablo was stirring frijoles in a Catalonian wineskin. She wore rope-soled shoes and a belt of hand grenades. Over her magnificent buttocks swung a 16th-century cannon taken from the Escorial. I obscenity in the obscenity of thy unprintable obscenity, said Pilar. This is the ingress of the streetcar. The woman was stirring the steaming mess with the horns of a Mura bull. She stared at Robert Jordan and smiled. Obscenity, obscenity, obscenity, she said, not unkindly. Que va, said Robert Gordon. Bueno, good. Menos mal, said El Sordo, not so good. Go unprint thyself, said Pilar. The gypsy went outside and unprinted himself.
2: Hemingway did not go to college. He went to war. He did everything young. He fought young, he drank young, he wrote young, and he married young. 1921, and he was only 21, he married Hadley Richardson. 1927, married Pauline Pfeiffer. 1940, married Martha Gellhorn. 1946, Mary Welch. He was born a Congregationalist, became a Roman Catholic. He is notorious as master of the four-letter words. He drinks liquor by the quart. He's off absinthe now, but absinthe used to be his favorite drink. 10 miles east of Havana lies the fishing village of Kohima. And here he used to sit for hours at the bar, drinking and talking with the bronzed old men of the sea. He paid for their beer or rum or cognac and talked to them in Spanish. Mostly he listened. Drinking did not dull his mind. He would drink as much as a quart of gin in an all-day session. Out of those bottles and out of those men and out of that brain came the old man and the sea. A social oddity, an eccentric. Is this the way to fame? Should a young man who wants to be famous and write like Hemingway, should he avoid going to college, marry 4 times, and use profane and obscene language?
8: I would like to point out that our good Lord never went to Harvard, and neither did Abraham Lincoln.
2: John Mason Brown, critic and author.
8: And for that matter, Mr. George Bernard Shaw never went to college. The question of marrying 4 times would seem to me a matter of natural selection in Mr. Hemingway's business. The question of profanity is certainly one open to serious doubt. Anyone who reads Hemingway knows how beautifully he can employ the language, and he, without the aid or support of profanity. The word you used was eccentricity. I think there are all kinds of eccentrics. If a person assumes clothes, or as Oscar Wilde did when he dressed up Bunthorn-wise in velvet, or if he wears an appalling mustache, as Dolly does at the present time, that is really just personal and exterior publicity. Most eccentricity that we now encounter in columns and so forth, I personally believe, is something that is wished off on a client by a paid press agent. I think what you and I are talking about is a different kind of eccentricity, and an eccentricity in its finest sense. The talent for fine writing is away from the norm anyway. You are set aside from the center. In that sense, I say that Mr. Hemingway is an eccentric and has the right to be and the need to be a writer. If acting like Mr. Hemingway could mean that everyone could write like Mr. Hemingway, I should think such action would be mandatory. I don't know, Leon, if you saw some time ago in the Sunday Times a statement of Hemingway's credo. And the credo has nothing to do with having a drink now and then or watching a bullfight or this or that or a crack up in Africa in a plane. What Mr. Hemingway was saying was that all that we have in this world is time. And very little time at that. And all that a writer can do is, in that time, learn his craft from his predecessors and add to that craft the little that he himself has learned. And that little knowledge that is personal and the means of expressing it, those are the two contributions, according to Hemingway, and the only contribution which a writer can hope to make that will survive him. And it seems to me a superb statement of credo.
2: The scene is the office of the late Max Perkins of Scribner's, the same Max Perkins who edited Wolfe and didn't have to edit Hemingway. Seated with Perkins is Max Eastman, author and critic. Enter, stage left, Hemingway. There follows an encounter which will be told and retold as long as Scribner's stands on Fifth Avenue. Max Eastman looks back over the years.
9: When he published his glorification of bullfighting, Death in the Afternoon, I took a crack at it in a critical essay. To me, bullfighting is the unsportsmanlike tormenting of a dumb animal. And I thought Ernest's book contained a good deal of rather highfalutin gush about it. I called my critical essay Bull in the Afternoon. I described Ernest in my essay as a full-sized man, hewing his way with flying strokes of the poet's broad axe, which I greatly admire. But I also said that this trait in his character had begotten a veritable school of fiction writers, a literary style, you might say, of wearing false hair on the chest. That made Ernest mad. And when he found me sitting by Max Perkins' desk one afternoon, the book containing my essay on the desk, he picked it up and opened it and pushed it in my face. Not hard enough to hurt, you know, but just to be insulting. I am boy enough myself to think you can't take a thing like that. You have to do something. But I'm no boxer, and I was aware that if I got into a fist fight with Ernest, I would kiss the carpet in about 3 seconds, as several of his literary critics have. but I can wrestle a bit. And what I did was to grab Ernest by the neck and hug him so close that he could only get in a few ineffectual rabbit punches. We went right over Perkins' desk, sweeping it clean of books, papers, and writing materials, and landed on the floor. The desk was so conveniently placed, and my action was so sudden and unexpected, that Ernest was on his back with both shoulders touching the floor almost before he had time to think. The situation was funny, and he looked up in my face and laughed. Just then, Max Perkins, who was a shy and rather delicately well-behaved person, said to me in a shaking voice, "Max, please don't do this." I didn't really know exactly what I was doing from there on, and I think Ernest was also a little doubtful at that point whether we were fooling or fighting. Anyway, we both scrambled up and started gathering up the books and papers. "You don't need to bother with that, boys," Max Perkins said. "The girls can tend to that." I said, "I'm glad they can, because I'm winded," and sat down where I'd been sitting when Ernest came in. Ernest came over with an approving smile and patted me on the shoulders, much to say, "Well, you're not as soft as I thought." But then he changed his mind, went back to the other side of the room, and challenged me, with all the appropriate epithets, to mortal combat under some elaborately specified conditions. Instead of accepting the challenge, I turned to Perkins and said, "Max, who is calling on you, Ernest or I?" Perkins refrained from answering, and after a pause, Ernest said, "I get you," and walked out of the room. I don't think either of us came out of this fracas with any very high or heroic honors. It all ended quite properly in a lot of hilarious kidding from the columnists. I was lampooned by the sports writers as the Croton Mauler, and Westbrook Pegler, I remember, spoke of Hemingway as one of the most talented of our fur-bearing authors.
0: Meet Ernest Hemingway. More who knew him and know him will bring us Ernest Hemingway after a pause for station identification. Can the civilized world imagine with composure a great writer today being shot down in a duel? It almost happened to Hemingway. His wife, Mary, got into an argument in Havana with Ted Scott, a journalist, over the succulent qualities of steaks from a lion. She liked lion steaks. He didn't. It was a cocktail party. The argument grew warm, and she called him a stupid British colonial. He's a New Zealander. Well, Scott wrote about the incident. He has a column in the Havana Post. And he was not complimentary to Mrs. Hemingway. Mr. Hemingway telephoned him.
10: "I identified myself on the phone, and Hemingway said, 'I want to know if you're going to apologize to my wife for the things you've been writing about her.' I replied that I did not intend to apologize in a situation in which I obviously was the offended party." Hemingway isn't as handy with a telephone as he is with a pen or a typewriter, but this day he was in good form. "Well," he said, "you said in your column that if I had said to you what my wife said to you, you would do this and thus and so to me. Well, I think you are..." And then Mr. Hemingway went down the list of names, none of them of honorable connotation, which he thought should be applied to me. At the conclusion, he said that he was waiting for me out at his residence, that I should go out there alone and he would be alone, and we would settle our differences man to man. I told Mr. Hemingway that a meeting would have to take place in some neutral spot, certainly not at his house. And I then wrote him a formal letter in which I told him that I consider myself grievously offended by his language and conduct, as he made it clear he intended me to be. I now challenge him to meet me with 45 caliber pistols, the other details to be arranged by the respective gentlemen serving as seconds. It must be understood that each pistol shall have one cartridge in the chamber and a full clip. Each principal will have the right to discharge the entire magazine, irrespective of whether or not hits have been scored." End of quote. On the evening of August the 21st, following his several telephone calls in the afternoon, Mr. Hemingway again telephoned me. I told him that if he were looking for trouble, he could set his mind at ease because trouble he was about to have. I then assured him that he would be hearing from my seconds within 24 hours. "Oh," Hemingway said, "you're challenging me to a phony duel." I replied that if he thought there was anything phony about 45 automatics in a full clip, it was not my idea of phoniness. Hemingway then said that he did not want to kill me, and I replied that that was a task which lay ahead of him. When we talked in the evening, which was the last time I spoke to him, he suggested several times that I intended to make a front-page story about the difficulties existing between us. I then told him that I had no hope or intention of riding to fame on his shirt tail or his shroud. All I wanted was an apology, or for Mr. Hemingway to give me satisfaction at a shooting party. He could take his choice. Well, on Sunday, that is to say the following day, my representative went out to San Francisco de Paula to see Mr. Hemingway at his house. He was received courteously, and apparently a lengthy conversation took place. A relevant part of it is summed up in my representative's letter to me, in which he said that Hemingway manifested no intention whatsoever of apologizing to me. At the same time, according to the letter, Mr. Hemingway said he had no desire to fight a duel with me, and furthermore, stated that he did not consider me to have the qualifications to fight a duel with him. I pressed the matter in a subsequent letter to my representative and insisted that he challenge Mr. Hemingway formally to meet me and give me satisfaction. To this challenge, Mr. Hemingway replied by registered letter, the relevant part of which reads as follows. Quote, "For good and sufficient reasons, I do not choose to meet Mr. Edward Scott on the so-called field of honor, nor anywhere else. I will answer no challenges from him and will send no friends of mine to meet with his friends. If any tribunal interprets this as being motivated by cowardice, I believe they would be in error. I am not a publicity seeker, and I will not be provoked into something which can only lead to the worst form of publicity. Aside from other considerations, my obligation at this time is to continue my writing and regain my health. At the present time, I am fighting no duels with anyone. If any friends of Mr. Scott consider that to be an act of cowardice, they are at liberty to think so. But it is a decision made by a man who has served in war with honor and is fully conscious of his obligations. Since I have let you know my decision, reached after mature consideration and after talking with you, there is little point in explaining further. Signed, Ernest Hemingway."
2: As early as 1923 in Paris, Hemingway wrote a piece about Mussolini strutting across the stage of Europe, shouting, swimming, dueling. Hemingway said, "Really brave men do not have to fight duels." We said a moment ago there are two Hemingways. There should be little doubt about that. Even little Abner agrees. Here's Al Capp.
11: Most great writers of fiction are remembered by the many and varied characters they've created. Dickens by Fagin, Micawber, Bill Sykes, Sairey Gamp. Shakespeare by King Lear, Romeo, Macbeth, the Shrew, and the guy that tamed her. Walt Kelly by Pogo, Albert, and that troublesome one he imported from Wisconsin. Ernest Hemingway, however, has created only one character, and that's Ernest Hemingway. Whether he's a couple of young fellows in The Sun Also Rises or an aging man in Across the River and Into the Trees, none of us remember the names of these characters, but all of us recognize their attitudes. They're all the same guy, they're all Hemingway, and the only difference in them is the difference in Hemingway's age and attitudes at those times. Now this guy Hemingway that Hemingway created is very much like a fella I created. His name is Hairless Joe, and he lives in a cave near Dogpatch where Lil Abner lives. Now, he could live in a perfectly comfortable shack like all the rest of the Dogpatchers, but he prefers the cave because deep in it are all sorts of wild beasts who roam out and tangle with Hairless Joe with murder first and dinner later as their object. But Joe likes it where he is, where there's death and danger. That's because Hairless Joe is a primitive man who enjoys struggling for survival. Hemingway, half of Hemingway at least, is a primitive man too. Like Hairless Joe, he could live comfortably and safely like his neighbors, but like Hairless Joe, that doesn't seem like really living to him. So Hemingway finds the dangerous places all over the world and roams around in them facing destruction and discomfort and enjoying it all. Then he pulls himself out of the wreckage, sits down at his typewriter, and tells us how it all felt in his books. And we buy him by the hundreds of thousands. Now, that's the half of Hemingway that isn't a primitive man. That's the half that's a very smart, modern guy. You see, he has the fun of really being alive and then the fun of telling us about it, and we pay him and honor him for sharing his fun with us. And that's my tribute to Ernest Hemingway. He's smarter than Hairless Joe.
2: It's difficult to get next to Hemingway today. He lives in a remote place outside Havana, keeps aloof. As for publicity, he's had it. He told us the other day, "I've had too much, especially since the plane crash in Africa. Too much. I have to go to sea to be alone." But those who have known him best and seen him last have clear recollections. Leonard Lyons, the columnist, knows Papa well.
1: Yes, I know Ernest Hemingway, the man we all call Papa. Known him before, during, and after the war years. Three wars. For he's never been one to duck the places of violence, whether it be a battlefield, a fight club, or a bullring. He considers it part of his work, his education, like his constant travels, for new experiences, for the fuller life which has helped enrich his talents, with or without a gun. Once he tried to get John Ringling North to let him work the lions and tigers at the Ringling Circus. "Sure," he said, "it's always easier to get hot while you're on the lid of a steaming kettle." But somewhere in China one night, he was asked what he liked about war, and he said to win it and get it over with and have a bit of peace. "Papa is more than a man," Marlene Dietrich told me. "He is a way of life." I've seen a bit of his way of life. I've known him in the nightclubs of Broadway. A good drinker, two-fisted. Saw him flatten a pestering man, too. For that, he needed only one fist.
2: Robert Manning of Time magazine did the cover story on Hemingway.
12: He went out for some fishing after a long layoff induced by his injuries, and he had a wonderful time. He was relaxed and very much himself. As we put out through the mouth of Havana Harbor past Morro Castle, he looked out and said to me, "It's the last free place there is, the sea."
1: I've also seen him in his moments of tenderness. He was at his home outside of Havana, and I'd brought my children there. "How do you write a novel?" one of my sons asked him. "Do you make it up?" "Yes," said Papa, "you make it up. You invent it. You make it up out of everything you've ever known, from all the things you've ever seen and felt and learned. You imagine it from day to day and then write it down, as if you're telling the story to yourself or to your children. That's how you write a novel." And when he writes, he said, "it always is with a feeling that this will be a book which won't have a single word change from the way he would write it if it were the last and only thing he ever would write." A young writer who had a habit of using polysyllables sought his advice. "I wouldn't know how to advise a young writer," said Hemingway. "But in your case, I'd make believe that the words were to be tattooed on a person. That should make you cut them short and to the point." He showed us the trunk where the manuscript of his new book was stored. His servants had been instructed that in case of fire, the manuscript must be saved first, and then, only then, the rest. He showed my sons his hunting rifles and the skull of a lion he had shot. "Were you afraid?" the little boy asked. "Yes," said Papa. He took them out to the fields to teach them how to shoot. Rows and rows of empty liquor bottles had been set up as targets. "How do you get so many empty bottles?" my youngest asked him, and Papa smiled and placed his arms around the boy's shoulders to help him hold and aim the gun. My son was nervous and fired and missed. "Look," said Hemingway, "you've got to shoot as if it's going to kill you if you don't kill it." He talked to the boy softly, gently. "You've got to get calm first," he said, "calm inside, as if you're in a church. When that lion's coming at you, get calm inside as if you've got something to believe in, and then shoot."
12: The fishing turned out to be extra good. At one point, two fish struck at once. They were dolphin. He reeled his fish in quickly and then turned to me, a complete neophyte, as I struggled with mine and sort of talked the fish in. "Take him softly now. Easy, easy. Working with style. That's it, style. Bring the rod up slowly. Now reel in fast. Suave, suave. With style. Don't break his mouth. If you jerk, you'll break his mouth and the hook will go. Well, we boated the fish and Hemingway beamed with satisfaction, almost as if he'd caught it himself. That's how it should be done, he says. The way to do it, the style, is not just an idle concept. It's simply the way to get done what is supposed to be done. In this case, to bring in the fish. The fact that the right way to do something looks pretty or beautiful when it's done is just incidental. That was Hemingway talking about boating a fish, but it could have been Hemingway talking about almost anything. Hunting a lion, courting a woman, or writing a sentence.
13: His chest is broad and measures 48. Waist used to be 38, now 40. I know, because Papa sneezed and the belt snapped and I helped him shop for a new belt. Waist 40. His language at the dinner table is most polite. I used up all the dirty words in the war, he said. His stomach's hard. He used to invite his friends to punch it, and we did. Punch his stomach hard. Howard Hawks once broke a wrist punching Papa's stomach. And once you could have broken a wrist trying to punch his bank books. Never yet sold the share of stock I bought, he told me. Never had to. I can ride out any depression as long as they put me in a chair and give me pen and paper. And when, in 1933, all the banks closed, Hemingway had withdrawn $30,000 and kept the cash in his pockets. To discipline himself, he said. Yet he offered this money to his friends, Robert Benchley and Dorothy Parker. They laughed at him, didn't think the money real. I was with him at his bank the day before he left for Africa. Saw him sign his checks. His check signature differs from his book signature to make forgery difficult. I also saw him sign his income tax checks. He said, that estimated tax business, how can any writer estimate his sales? Well, we can estimate his sales. His publisher can, and I think Hemingway can too. For he's the champ and knows it, the way all champions do. I remember his last night in New York. We took a cab, and I was to drop him at his apartment on Sutton Place South. The cab driver had an Italian name, and Papa spoke to him in Italian. The driver listened and smiled and said, hey, you an Italian boy? What are you doing on Sutton Place South? Doing good, said Hemingway. Doing pretty good. And I remember leaving his home with my sons for the drive back to Havana. Across the valley in the Cuban dusk, we could see the lights of the capital. It was an election year in Cuba, and the roads and city billboards had campaign signs. Este es el hombre, the signs all read. This is the man. Who, my sons asked me, Papa Hemingway? Este es el hombre. Yes, I told them, Ernest Hemingway.
2: With Hemingway, it was not important that the man triumphed over the bull or the fish triumphed over the man. What was important was the way it was done, the good fight fought with style. In The Old Man and the Sea, the old man lost the fish, but he won the fight. Here again, Marlon Brando.
5: The old man could hardly breathe now, and he felt a strange taste in his mouth. It was coppery and sweet, and he was afraid of it for a moment. But there was not much of it. He spat into the ocean and said, eat that, Glanos, and make a dream you've killed a man. He knew he was beaten now, finally, and without remedy. And he went back to the stern and found the jagged end of the tiller would fit into the slot of the rudder well enough for him to steer. He settled the sack around his shoulders and he put the skiff on her course. He sailed lightly now, and he had no thoughts or feelings of any kind. He was past everything now, and he sailed his skiff to make his home port as well and as intelligently as he could. In the night, the sharks hit the carcass as someone might pick up crumbs from a table. The old man paid no attention to them and did not pay any attention to anything except steering. He only noticed how lightly and how well the skiff sailed now that there was no great weight beside her. She's good, he thought. She's sound and not harmed in any way except for the tiller. That's easily replaced. And not harmed in any way except for the tiller. That's easily replaced. He could feel he was inside the current.

0: I never knew how easy it was. And what beat you, he thought. Nothing, he said aloud. I went out too far. When he sailed into the little harbor, the lights of the terrace were out and he knew everyone was in bed. The breeze had risen steadily and the wind was blowing strongly now. It was quiet in the harbor, though, and he sailed up onto a little patch of shingle below the rocks. There was no one to help him, so he pulled the boat up as far as he could, and he stepped out and made her fast to a rock. He unstepped the mast and furled the sail and tied it, and then he shouldered the mast and started to climb. It was then that he knew the depth of his tiredness. He stopped for a moment and looked back and saw in the reflection of the streetlight the great tail of the fish standing up well behind the skiff's stern. He saw the white naked line of his backbone and the dark mass of the head with the projecting bill and all the nakedness between. He started to climb, and at the top he fell and lay for some time with the mast across his shoulder. He tried to get up, but it was too difficult, and he sat there with the mast on his shoulder and looked at the road. A cat passed on the far side, going about its business, and the old man watched it. Then he just watched the road. Finally, he put the mast down and stood up. He picked the mast up and put it on his shoulder and started up the road. He had to sit down 5 times before he reached the shack. Inside the shack, he leaned the mast against the wall. In the dark, he found a water bottle and took a drink. Then he lay down on the bed. He pulled the blanket over his shoulders, then over his back and his legs. And he slept face downwards on the newspapers, with his arms out straight and the palms of his hands up.
1: In its own fashion, The Old Man and the Sea is as nearly faultless as any short novel of our times.
2: Malcolm Cowley, author and critic, leading expert on Hemingway.
1: The story is classical in spirit, if we think of classical as a term applied to those works in all fields that accept limitations of space, subject, and treatment, while trying to achieve faultlessness within the limitations. Works that are Greek temples rather than Gothic cathedrals. As bare and simple as it seems to be, with only 3 characters, including the fish, it implies a classical system of rewards and punishments. The lonely old man, whose only moral support was his sense of calling as a fisherman, broke the rules of his calling by going out too far. That was the sin of presumption, or hubris, as the Greeks called it, for which the heroes suffered in Greek tragedies, and for which the old man suffers by losing his fish to the sharks. But he had fought and loved and killed the fish as a fisherman should, and therefore he wasn't defeated in his ultimate purpose, which had been to win a battle against loneliness by proving his right to human companionship. He wins the battle in his humble fashion.
2: When the cable came to San Francisco de Paula, outside Havana, of the Nobel Award, Hemingway was proud but troubled. What would this do to the new book? When a writer has got hold of something, he has to keep going, he said. This was one reason, as well as the injuries, he didn't go to Stockholm. But in a speech of acceptance, he wrote and spoke his credo.
3: Members of the Swedish Academy, ladies and gentlemen, having no facility for speech-making and no command of oratory nor any domination of rhetoric, I wish to thank the administrators of the generosity of Alfred Nobel for this prize. No writer who knows the great writers who did not receive the prize can accept it other than with humility. There is no need to list these writers. Everyone here may make his own list according to his knowledge and his conscience. It would be impossible for me to ask the ambassador of my country to read a speech in which a writer said all of the things which are in his heart. Things may not be immediately discernible in what a man writes, and in this sometimes he is fortunate.

0: but eventually they are quite clear, and by these and the degree of alchemy that he possesses, he will endure or be forgotten. Writing at its best is a lonely life. Organizations for writers palliate the writer's loneliness, but I doubt if they improve his writing. He grows in public stature as he sheds his loneliness, and often his work deteriorates. For he does his work alone, and if he is a good enough writer, he must face eternity, or the lack of it, each day. For a true writer, each book should be a new beginning where he tries again for something that is beyond attainment. He should always try for something that has never been done or that others have tried and failed. Then sometimes, with good luck, he will succeed. How simple the writing of literature would be if it were only necessary to write in another way what has been well written. It is because we have had such great writers in the past that a writer is driven far out past where he can go, out to where no one can help him. I have spoken too long for a writer. A writer should write what he has to say and not speak it. Again, I thank you.
1: Today, 30 years after he began, Hemingway is still writing. He's writing now, as he's written before, things to be understood more deeply than he can understand. I don't expect to live, he says, beyond another 5 years, and I have to hurry.

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0: That Adolf Hitler failed as a painter is mentioned in many books. But not many know that his ally, Italy's strong man, Benito Mussolini, in his 20s penned a romance novel. Now, on historyradio.org, we present contemporary Australian reviews of that novel.
1: La dichiarazione di guerra è già stata consegnata agli ambasciatori di Gran Bretagna e di Francia.

0: Emmanuel, the last, had the Meccanismi and the prodigality of the lords who governed the Italian cities in the dawn of the Renaissance. He squandered his wealth, since in him the race would be extinguished and the principate left without an heir. Of what use to save money in anticipation of a future which would never be? It was better to live without worrying, rejoice and forget. Then for 20 years the passion of love had seized him with such volupté that he cursed the principate and despised the purple of the cardinalate. He loved Claudia. This relation was universally known, and for the most part condemned and regarded as a serious sin.
1: Signor Mussolini, the dictator of Italy, is familiar to all the world. Mussolini, the novelist, is known to a much smaller circle. Yet, he did once write a historical romance, and it is presented to British readers in a translation under the title The Cardinal's Mistress, says the London Daily Telegraph. The work was written 20 years ago. Very few copies remain in Italy, and probably the Duce would not welcome its reproduction there. For in the intervening period, the orientation of Benito Mussolini has very greatly altered. In 1909, he was one of the reddest of the Reds. He was then in Trent, acting as secretary to the Socialist Chamber of Labor and assistant editor of the socialist journal, Il Popolo. It was in the weekly supplement to this paper that the novel first saw the light. It was very popular with the readers of the journal. There is little to wonder at in that, for anything that varied the gray monotony of its communist propaganda could not fail to be a pleasing feature. Both apart from this, the story, while by no means a work of genius, possesses considerable merit in its own rather artificial class. Mr. Hiram Motherwell, its translator, tells us in an introductory note, Versalist, has been a very recreator that Mussolini as orator and center of Italian prose. This is as it may be, without disparaging the effectiveness of the Duce's style, past or present, for his own purposes. It may be said that Italian prose must have been in a bad way if it needed this kind of recreation. What is more interesting is to find that, however much his ideas have changed, the Mussolini of that time spoke and wrote in the same manner as he does today. The model on which his style was primarily built is that of Victor Hugo's Les Misérables, one of the first books he read. As for the story, The Cardinal's Mistress is a romance of the 17th century Trentino and tells how Carl Emanuel Madruso, Cardinal and Archbishop of Trent and secular Prince of Trentino, loved and clung to Claudia, daughter of Ludovico Particella, and for her sake defied alike his people, the neighboring aristocracy, and the Pope. In the end, Claudia is poisoned by her adversaries. The Cardinal's sin, it should be explained, appears to be not his liaison with Claudia, for such things and words, as the author is careful to explain, were common to his brother ecclesiastics of all grade, but the openness and pertinacity with which he adhered to her, and the fact that he wanted to marry her. It will be gathered that the Mussolini of 1909 was an anti-clerical. In fact, he was very pronouncedly so. Two or three of the pages of this novel, if written in Italy today, would almost certainly get their author into trouble. Nor would the defense that they dealt only with historical events avail much. It is assuredly not the least of the ironies of history that the man who wrote them should, exactly 20 years later, be the restorer of the temporal power of the papacy. The Brisbane Telegraph, 1929.
0: Emmanuel dared not speak. The sight of Filiberta dying had turned him to stone. He was the person solely and uniquely responsible for her miserable end. He had had her imprisoned, yielding perhaps to the threats or the prayers of Claudia. He had kept her imprisoned, caring not for the protests of the people or for the prayers of her true lover. He had deprived his niece of the son, and above all, he had violated the instinct of her heart by seeking to marry her to a man whom she did not love and could never love. Emmanuel Madruzzo must now eat of the fruit of his obstinacy. Before him lay the innocent victim. Remorse clutched his heart. He could not succeed in calming himself with illusory hopes.
2: The present dictator of Italy, as most people know from recent volumes of biography, was formerly a hard-working journalist, among other occupations. Also, he travelled extensively, having the again the government habit so strongly developed that sometimes from prudence, sometimes from sheer compulsion, he would finally have to get across the frontier of whatever state had lately been his home. The war sobered him, gave him his opportunity, made him. In the year 1909, he was about 25 and was in Trent, held by Austria then, but ardently desired by Italy as racially part of herself. He was secretary to the local Socialist Chamber of Labour and helped in getting out its newspaper, part of his contribution being a serial story. Immensely popular at the time, it had been quite forgotten, but has lately been rediscovered and now makes its first appearance in English. This is a fairly simple story, and one must assume a foundation in historical fact. The Cardinal and Archbishop of Trent was also a secular prince. His life was one of feasting and magnificence, and full details are found at starting of the royal reception given by him to the King of Austria's daughter, when, for reasons not explained, she halted there for some months on her journey westward to marry Philip IV of Spain. The beautiful Claudia, a woman of good family, had been the cardinal's faithful companion for years. Unable, of course, to marry her, he petitioned the Pope for leave to give up all his honours, to become free as a mere layman. That leave was sternly refused. The public detested her. The Church, even in that lax age, condemned her formally. For the purposes of the story, one prominent man offered her the choice of destruction, or belonging to him instead. To do her justice, she scorned the latter alternative, and the story moved steadily on to a tragic close. That was an era when those old-fashioned prescriptions for anyone who was in anyone else's way, the dagger and the poisoned bowl, were still available and highly valued. It has been said that the story moves steadily on. The adverb is a bad one. It moves jerkily on. Doubtless it was written at speed and by lamplight, after a busy day of other work, and possibly with the printers clamouring for the next instalment. The young Mussolini had studied Victor Hugo and Emile Gaborio and Dumas, especially the elder. Easily the nearest parallel in English is Bulwer Lytton. Aimed at a popular audience, it abounds in passages of fine writing.
0: She crossed herself with the superstitious devotion of one who believes in the devil. The peasants remained with wide open mouths and regarded the mysterious horseman with terrified eyes as he disappeared down the street, leaving behind him a cloud of dust. The flame fluttered as though it was about to become extinguished and threw a mass of shadows, fantastic, enormous, upon the floor behind the nave. Upon the ceiling, it descended the stair to the crypt. At the news, a single piercing cry burst from his heart. It filled the rooms, echoed in the corridors, and lost itself in the impenetrable night. He passed like a black phantom through the corridor.
2: This novel should, for obvious reasons, become a bestseller in Italy. Yet it has one big drawback that becomes obvious only on closer examination. A cardinal's faithful devotion to a woman, not his wife, may well muster in a historical novel, but this is a work of Mussolini's turbulent and insurrectionary youth, and the dictator, in his present accord with the Vatican, must deplore three or four scattered passages that declare papal Rome, of a given period, a putrid sink of all the vices. The popes synthesize the universal turpitude, and so on. The translator may thus have been too conscientiously faithful to his original. Technically, his work is really good. By modern standards, the story seems absolutely made for the moving picture screen. The Adelaide Observer, June 1929.
3: Bombastic Mussolini, the sawdust Caesar, comes to his end in the gutter, fitting climax to a life of treachery and double cross. He led his country to ruin when he threw his lot in with Hitler. Oh yes, they saw some palmy days when Il Duce confidently stabbed France in the back. He had dreams of empire before the bayonets of the Allies deflated this false prophet. He was captured once before, and rescued by German paratroops. This time he had no such chance. Partisans tried him along with his sweetheart and several henchmen. He was brought before a firing squad, and in this manner he died, as tyrants should, and was hung up by his heels. A fitting and glorious end.
4: You have just heard contemporary Australian reviews of Mussolini's romance novel. 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

In the late 1930s, Dr. Edward Howard Griggs gave a series of radio lectures, entitled, Lives of Great Men. 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

My friends, the place occupied by Voltaire through the major portion of the 18th century, Goethe held at its close as primate of letters for all Europe. Exceeded only by Leonardo da Vinci among myriad-minded men, Goethe is one of three or four we must rank first in the literature of the entire world. As Dante is the highest voice of the Middle Age, Shakespeare of Elizabethan England, so Goethe is the supreme interpreter of modern culture. German in rearing, but international in thought, resented by Prussian nationalists in consequence, Goethe belongs to the world. His birth was in the free city of Frankfurt in 1749. Son of a stern, dominating father and a gay, poetry-loving mother, the two strands of heredity seem happily fused in Goethe. He expressed this in a bit of verse. From my father, I have my physical makeup, the earnest guidance of life. From little mother, my happy nature and the love of making stories. The two impressive facts regarding Goethe's early years are the rich and varied influences playing upon him and his complete absorption of them into his life. Our educational problem is to give the child all the cultural food he can assimilate. If we give too little, we starve. If too much, we stultify. In Goethe's case, from young and old companions to the puppet theater for which he made plays and the picturesque Jewish quarter, all was eagerly absorbed in his development. The wars of Frederick the Great led to the quartering of French troops on Frankfurt, with Count Turenne, unwelcome guest in the Goethe home. The father, admiring Frederick, withdrew to his rooms, leaving his son more free to follow his own desires. Count Turenne invited artists in to paint for him, and Goethe enjoyed the conversation of these cultivated men. Also, he was free to wander in the humbler quarter of the city and became acquainted with a group of youths who sold poems for family occasions and had parties on the proceeds. Discovering Goethe's ability in verse-making, they welcomed him to the group. This led to his first love affair with the fine girl he calls Gretchen, who was undoubtedly the first inspiration for Margaret in Faust. At 16, Goethe was sent by his father to the University of Leipzig to study law. For the son, it was a complete break with parental control, since he paid no attention to law, but devoted himself to the then-awakening German literature. Stirred by Lessing's view of the relation of poetry to the plastic arts, and needing always to visualize ideas in concrete form, he left the university without permission and went to Dresden to study the paintings in the great gallery. The Italian art he could not grasp, but the Dutch portrayals of peasant life he got completely. At Leipzig occurred the first of several examples of Goethe's ability to lend himself to an emotional experience and at the same time submit to drastic criticism, the Margaret and Mephistopheles motives of Faust. The cynical tutor Behrisch gave the criticism, which Goethe accepted. The emotional experience came through Catherine Schenkopf and found literary expression in the early drama Lover's Caprices. Goethe returned home at 19, ill in body and spirit, to a father resentful over his neglect of the law. As always, Goethe turned to the right curative influence, a friend of his mother's, whose spiritual character is recorded in the Confessions of a Beautiful Soul in Wilhelm Meister. Sent to the University of Strasbourg at 21, a flood of new life opened for him. He came into contact at once with the finest flower of French culture and the new awakening German spirit. The cathedral, the first great example of Gothic art he had seen, became his first teacher. Herder introduced him to Shakespeare and Goldsmith, but ill and suffering exercised a severe critical influence upon him. The emotional chapter came unexpectedly through the ride to Sesenheim, an introduction to the household of Pastor Briand. Goethe was fascinated to look in upon what seemed an exact reproduction of the Vicar of Wakefield family. The tenderest of all Goethe's love experiences followed with Friederike, younger daughter of the family. Goethe spent every day he could steal from his studies with her, sitting in her little summer house or wandering in the beautiful Alsatian countryside. Had he been more wise, Goethe would not have allowed Friederike's heart to become so involved. Had he been less wise, he would have married her impulsively as Shelley married Harriet Westbrook. But he was Goethe. So he rode away, leaving Friederike to care for village children, vowing that the heart that Goethe once had loved should never love another. Meantime, Goethe returned home, was composing wild wanderer songs in a sort of poetic expiation. At Wetzlar and Darmstadt, supposed to be concluding his preparation for the law, Goethe came under the influence of the most caustic of his critics, Merrick. Out of the attachment to Lotte and the suicide of a young literary man came the sorrows of young Werther.
morbid, but permanently interpreting romantic youth. Once written, Goethe was free from its mood, but it caught the ferment of awakening Germany, and the storm and stress was on. Returning to Frankfurt, he was deeply drawn to a banker's daughter, Lily Schenemann, even becoming engaged to her, but he was still without means of earning his living. He even thought of emigrating to America, and Lily was willing, but here or nowhere is my America, says the character in Wilhelm Meister, expressing Goethe's decision. It is interesting to think what American literature might have been had Goethe come over to us. At this juncture, the young Duke of Weimar was entertained in the family home, and strongly attracted to Goethe, offered him the place of private counselor. To Goethe, it was a glorious solution, and Weimar became his home for the remainder of his long life. The next 10 years were full of restless activity, advising the Duke on all aspects of his government, directing the court theater, writing plays for it, completing much of the first part of Faust. The chief stabilizing influence upon him was the friendship with Frau von Stein, most intellectual of the women with whom Goethe was associated. The mood of restlessness grew upon him, however, and at 37, with the permission of the Duke, he fulfilled a long-cherished dream and crossed the Alps to Italy. The new birth from the Italian journey showed in two ways: in naturalism, from the influence of the simple, sensuous Italian life, and in classicism, from his eager contact with the innumerable survivals in Italy of the classic past. Goethe returned to Weimar transformed. The old circle of friends drew back. They wanted further romantic Werthers and Fausts, and he gave them classic Iphigenias and Tassos. For a time, his life was solitary. As he was sitting one day in his garden, a girl, handsome as a youthful Bacchus, he tells us, brought him a petition for her brother. Soon after, Goethe established his life with her for the quarter of a century until her death. At 40, his one son was born, who grew up married into the aristocracy, but died early to his father's grief. While Christiana Fulpia centered Goethe's domestic life, his spiritual comradeship came during the next long period of years through his friendship with Schiller. Both were poets, lovers of the Greeks and leaders of the same movement in German letters, but they were singularly complementary. Goethe always began with concrete life and worked back to the ideas it carried. Schiller began with the idea and worked down to reality. Goethe was broadly masculine in relation to life. Schiller, with all his splendid physical organism, was spiritually feminine in height of moral vision. Because they were so different, each could live through the other. Goethe gave Schiller a new ethical grip on life. Schiller wakened Goethe to take up again the Faust he had partly written a quarter of a century before and carry it to completion. Goethe was 57 when death took Schiller. Faust tells of finding Goethe walking to and fro in his garden, awaiting the death message. And Goethe's only comment was, "Destiny is implacable, and man nothing." 10 years later, Goethe's wife died, leaving him doubly widowed. While continuing his poetry and giving the world his great autobiography, Goethe gave much time to investigations in various fields of science. Though the results were less important, this further illustrates the restless energy and universal quality of his mind. In the late years, he was the recognized leader of European letters. Realizing that his time was short and that there were breaks in the second part of Faust, he set to work to complete it. He tells us sadly that there were days when he would sit all day at his desk and have only a line to show. But he wrote that line. A few months before his death in 1832, the great work was finished. Faust is the outstanding masterpiece of modern literature. The first part, passionately personal, the second part, profoundly philosophical. In the whole poem, Goethe takes Faust through the little world of personal relations and inner thought, out into the larger world of action in art, science, and service, and studies the growth ever forward of the spirit through the hell of failure, the purgatory of struggle, and the heaven of realization. The highest moment is not, as with Dante, that of contemplative vision of God, but the supreme moment of action, when Faust is conscious of his will cooperating with the will of the universe in the endless creation of life. Two lines in the work carry its central philosophy: to strive ever forward toward the highest being, and being is duty, though a moment held. That one should strive ever forward toward the highest realization of life, and that just to be alive this moment is obligation to live it to the full. Such is Goethe's central philosophy of life. Great and manifold as are his works,
Goethe recognized that his life was his greatest work of art and lived it as such. All his works, he said, were fragments of one confession, while the autobiography was written to complete it. While often there is the veil that half conceals, if half reveals, the experience behind, we may know Goethe through his works, perhaps more intimately than in the case of any other great master. The aim he consistently followed was self-culture, not selfishness, though his chief limitation was a drawing back from sharing the sufferings of others. When Schiller died, it was Frau Schiller who wrote Goethe the long letter, urging him to go forward with his work and not to suffer too deeply over his friend's death, and not Goethe who wrote to her. Nevertheless, self-culture meant to him striving ever forward, through mistake, failure, or partial success, to the realization in balanced relation of all the possibilities of his humanity, to become himself completely in endless growth. Is not his aim increasingly the aim in all that is best in modern life? We have graduated from the idea that to attain the ends of the spirit we must abandon life, that each should grow ever onward to the fulfillment of his own being, become the man God meant him to be, with service of the same growth for all the others. Such is our aspiration. Goethe was always affirmative. He said, a too tender conscience is a dangerous equipment for life unless balanced by a vigorous power of action. He meant that the only atonement one can offer for a moral mistake is to take the best next step. You can expiate in suffering for sin, you cannot atone. The chief value of remorse is in showing us how far out of line we are with the spirit of the universe, that we may climb back into harmony. Also, he said, I would rather go wrong on the path of my own life than right on that of any other. How wise the choice is. He who travels earnestly his own path learns indeed, as Tennyson phrases it, that men may rise on stepping stones of their dead selves to higher things. Goethe's life was marked by incessant progress. He could lend himself to one leading after another, personal or artistic, absorb it and strive on. He made mistakes, wrong choices, but nothing turned him aside from his aim. Perhaps his finest contribution is of life wisdom. For many years, I've been marking in his innumerable writings insights that shear down to the heart of life, pungent epigrams, wise counsel, and I can assure you there are more such passages in Goethe than even in Plato or our own Emerson. They are particularly numerous in the Conversations with Eckermann, the autobiography, and Wilhelm Meister. There are three dimensions of the human spirit. St. Francis represents spiritual height, Dante, profound depth, while Goethe is characterized by remarkable breadth in relation to the world. In his consistently followed aim, in his broad and balanced wisdom, in his strongly affirmative acceptance of life, and in his progress ever forward, he expresses all that is best in the spirit of our modern culture.

You have just heard Dr. Edward Howard Griggs on Johann Wolfgang von Goethe in a radio lecture from 1939. 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

The Dead Valley. I have a friend, Olaf Ehrensvard, a Swede by birth who yet by reason of a strange and melancholy mischance of his early boyhood has thrown his lot with that of the New World. It is a curious story of a headstrong boy and a proud and relentless family. The details do not matter here, but they are sufficient to weave a web of romance around the tall, yellow-bearded man with the sad eyes and the voice that gives itself perfectly to plaintive little Swedish songs remembered out of childhood. In the winter evenings we play chess together, he and I, and after some close, fierce battle has been fought to a finish, usually with my own defeat, we fill our pipes again, and Ehrensvard tells me stories of the far, half-remembered days in the fatherland before he went to sea, stories that grow very strange and incredible as the night deepens and the fire falls together, but stories that, nevertheless, I fully believe. One of them made a strong impression on me, so I set it down here, only regretting that I cannot reproduce the curiously perfect English and the delicate accent which to me increased the fascination of the tale. Yet, as best I can remember it, here it is. I never told you how Niels and I went over the hills to Hallsberg, and how we found the Dead Valley, did I? Well, this is the way it happened. I must have been about 12 years old, and Niels Schoberg, whose father's estate joined ours, was a few months younger. We were inseparable just at that time, and whatever we did together. Once a week it was market day in Engelholm, and Niels and I went always there to see the strange sights that the market gathered from all the surrounding country. One day we quite lost our hearts, for an old man from across the Elfborg had brought a little dog to sell, that seemed to us the most beautiful dog in all the world. He was a round, woolly puppy, so funny that Niels and I sat down on the ground and laughed at him, until he came and played with us in so jolly a way that we felt there was only one really desirable thing in life, and that was the little dog of the old man from across the hills. But alas, we had not half money enough wherewith to buy him, so we were forced to beg the old man not to sell him before the next market day, promising that we would bring the money for him then. He gave us his word, and we ran home very fast and implored our mothers to give us money for the little dog. We got the money, but we could not wait for the next market day. Suppose the puppy should be sold? The thought frightened us so that we begged and implored that we might be allowed to go over the hills to Hallsberg, where the old man lived, and get the little dog ourselves, and at last they told us we might go. By starting early in the morning, we should reach Hallsberg by 3 o'clock, and it was arranged that we should stay there that night with Niels's aunt, and leaving by noon the next day, be home again by sunset. Soon after sunrise, we were on our way, having received minute instructions as to just what we should do in all possible and impossible circumstances, and finally a repeated injunction that we should start for home at the same hour the next day so that we might get safely back before nightfall. For us it was magnificent sport, and we started off with our rifles full of the sense of our very great importance. Yet the journey was simple enough, along a good road across the big hills we knew so well, for Niels and I had shot over half the territory this side of the dividing range of the Elfborg. Back of Engelholm lay a long valley, from which rose the low mountains, and we had to cross this, and then follow the road along the side of the hills for 3 or 4 miles, before a narrow path branched off to the left, leading up through the pass. Nothing occurred of interest on the way over, and we reached Hallsberg in due season, found to our inexpressible joy that the little dog was not sold, secured him, and so went to the house of Niels's aunt to spend the night. Why we did not leave early on the following day, I can't quite remember. At all events, I know we stopped at a shooting range just outside of the town, where most attractive pasteboard pigs were sliding slowly through painted foliage, serving so as beautiful marks. The result was that we did not get fairly started for home until afternoon, and as we found ourselves at last pushing up the side of the mountain with the sun dangerously near their summits, I think we were a little scared at the prospect of the examination and possible punishment that awaited us when we got home at midnight. Therefore, we hurried as fast as possible up the mountainside, while the blue dusk closed in about us and the light died in the purple sky. At first, we had talked hilariously, and the little dog had leaped ahead of us with the utmost joy. Latterly, however, a curious oppression came on us. We did not speak or even whistle, while the dog fell behind, following us with hesitation in every muscle. We had passed through the foothills and the low spurs of the mountain,
and were almost at the top of the main range when life seemed to go out of everything, leaving the world dead, so suddenly silent the forest became, so stagnant the air. Instinctively, we halted to listen. Perfect silence. The crushing silence of deep forests at night. And more, for always, even in the most impenetrable fastness of the wooded mountains, is the multitudinous murmur of little lives awakened by the darkness, exaggerated and intensified by the stillness of the air and the great dark. But here and now the silence seemed unbroken, even by the turn of a leaf, the movement of a twig, the note of a nightbird or insect. I could hear the blood beat through my veins, and the crushing of the grass under our feet as we advanced with hesitating steps sounded like the falling of trees. And the air was stagnant, dead. The atmosphere seemed to lie upon the body like the weight of sea on a diver who has ventured too far into its awful depths. What we usually call silence seems only so in relation to the din of ordinary experience. This was silence in the absolute, and it crushed the mind while it intensified the senses, bringing down the awful weight of inextinguishable fear. I know that Niels and I started towards each other in abject terror, listening to our quick, heavy breathing that sounded to our acute senses like the fitful rush of waters, and the poor dog we were leading justified our terror. The black oppression seemed to crush him even as it did us. He lay close on the ground, moaning feebly, and dragging himself painfully and slowly closer to Niels's feet. I think this exhibition of utter animal fear was the last touch, and must inevitably have blasted our reason, mine anyway. But just then, as we stood quaking on the bounds of madness, came a sound, so awful, so ghastly, so horrible, that it seemed to rouse us from the dead spell that was on us. In the depth of the silence came a cry, beginning as a low, sorrowful moan, rising to a tremulous shriek, culminating in a yell that seemed to tear the night in sunder and rend the world as by a cataclysm. So fearful was it that I could not believe it had actual existence. It passed previous experience, the powers of belief, and for a moment I thought it the result of my own animal terror, an hallucination born of tottering reason. A glance at Niels dispelled this thought in a flash. In the pale light of the high stars he was the embodiment of all possible human fear, quaking with an ague, his jaw fallen, his tongue out, his eyes protruding like those of a hanged man. Without a word we fled, the panic of fear giving us strength, and together the little dog caught close in Niels's arms, we sped down the side of the cursed mountains. Anywhere, goal was of no account. We had but one impulse, to get away from that place. So, under the black trees and the far white stars that flashed through the still leaves overhead, we leaped down the mountainside, regardless of our path or landmark, straight through the tangled underbrush, across mountain streams, through fens and copses, anywhere, so only that our course was downward. How long we ran thus, I have no idea. But by and by the forest fell behind, and we found ourselves among the foothills, and fell exhausted on the dry, short grass, panting like tired dogs. It was lighter here in the open, and presently we looked around to see where we were, and how we were to strike out in order to find the path that would lead us home. We looked in vain for a familiar sign. Behind us rose the great wall of black forest on the flank of the mountain. Before us lay the undulating mounds of low foothills, unbroken by trees or rocks, and beyond only the fall of black sky, bright with multitudinous stars that turned its velvet depth to a luminous gray. As I remember, we did not speak to each other once. The terror was too heavy on us for that. But by and by we rose simultaneously and started out across the hills. Still the same silence, the same dead, motionless air. Air that was at once sultry and chilling. A heavy heat struck through with an icy chill that felt almost like the burning of frozen steel. Still carrying the helpless dog, Niels pressed on through the hills, and I followed close behind. At last, in front of us rose a slope of moor touching the white stars. We climbed it wearily, reached the top, and found ourselves gazing down into a great, smooth valley, filled halfway to the brim with... what? As far as the eye could see stretched a level plain of ashy white, faintly phosphorescent,
a sea of velvet fog that lay like motionless water, or rather a floor of alabaster, so dense did it appear, so seemingly capable of sustaining weight. If it were possible, I think that sea of dead white mist struck even greater terror into my soul than the heavy silence or the deadly cry. So ominous was it, so utterly unreal, so phantasmal, so impossible, as it lay there like a dead ocean under the steady stars. Yet through that mist we must go. There seemed no other way home, and shattered with abject fear, mad with the one desire to get back, we started down the slope to where the sea of milky mist ceased, sharp and distinct around the stems of rough grass. I put one foot into the ghostly fog. A chill as of death struck through me, stopping my heart, and I threw myself backward on the slope. At that instant came again the shriek, close, close, right in our ears, in ourselves, and far out across that damnable sea I saw the cold fog lift like a waterspout and toss itself high in the writhing convolutions towards the sky. The stars began to grow dim as thick vapor swept across them, and in the growing dark I saw a great watery moon lift itself slowly above the palpitating sea, vast and vague in the gathering mist. This was enough. We turned and fled along the margin of the white sea that throbbed now with fitful motion below us, rising, rising slowly and steadily, driving us higher and higher up the side of the foothills. It was a race for life, that we knew. How we kept it up I cannot understand, but we did, and at last we saw the white sea fall behind us as we staggered up the end of the valley, and then down into a region that we knew, and so into the old path. The last thing I remember was hearing a strange voice, that of Niels, but horribly changed, stammer brokenly, "The dog is dead." And then the whole world turned around twice, slowly and resistlessly, and consciousness went out with a crash. It was some 3 weeks later, as I remember, that I awoke in my own room and found my mother sitting beside the bed. I could not think very well at first, but as I slowly grew strong again, vague flashes of recollection began to come at me, and little by little the whole sequence of events of that awful night in the dead valley came back. All that I could gain from what was told me was that 3 weeks before I had been found in my own bed, raging sick, and that my illness grew fast into brain fever. I tried to speak of the dread things that had happened to me, but I saw at once that no one looked on them save as the hauntings of a dying frenzy, and so I closed my mouth and kept my own counsel. I must see Niels, however, and so I asked for him. My mother told me that he also had been ill with a strange fever, but that he was now quite well again. Presently they brought him in, and when we were alone I began to speak to him of the night on the mountain. I shall never forget the shock that struck me down on my pillow when the boy denied everything. Denied having gone with me, ever having heard the cry, having seen the valley or feeling the deadly chill of the ghostly fog. Nothing would shake his determined ignorance, and in spite of myself I was forced to admit that his denials came from no policy of concealment, but from blank oblivion. My weakened brain was in a turmoil. Was it all but the floating phantasm of delirium, or had the horror of the real thing blotted Niels's mind into blankness so far as the events of the night in the Dead Valley were concerned? The latter explanation seemed the only one. Else how explain the sudden illness which in a night had struck us both down? I said nothing more, either to Niels or my own people, but waited with a growing determination that, once well again, I would find that valley if it really existed. It was some weeks before I was really well enough to go, but finally, late in September, I chose a bright, warm, still day, the last smile of the dying summer, and started early in the morning along the path that led to Hallsberg. I was sure I knew where the trail struck off to the right, down which we had come from the valley of dead water, for a great tree grew by the Hallsberg path at the point where, with a sense of salvation, we had found the home road. Presently I saw it to the right, a little distance ahead. I think the bright sunlight and the clear air had worked as a tonic to me, for by the time I came to the foot of the great pine I had quite lost faith in the verity of the vision that haunted me, believing at last that it was indeed but the nightmare of madness.
Nevertheless, I turned sharply to the right, at the base of the tree, into a narrow path that led through a dense thicket. As I did so, I tripped over something. A swarm of flies sung into the air around me, and looking down I saw the matted fleece with the poor little bones thrusting through of the dog we had bought in Hallsburg. Then my courage went out with a puff, and I knew that it was all true, and that now I was frightened. Pride and the desire for adventure urged me on, however, and I pressed into the close thicket that barred my way. The path was hardly visible, merely the worn road of some small beasts, for, though it showed in the crisp grass, the bushes above grew thick and hardly penetrable. The land rose slowly, and, rising, grew clearer, until at last I came out on a great slope of hill unbroken by trees or shrubs, very like my memory of that rise of land we had topped in order that we might find the dead valley and the icy fog. I looked at the sun. It was bright and clear, and all around insects were humming in the autumn air, and birds were darting to and fro. Surely there was no danger, not until nightfall at least. So I began to whistle, and with a rush mounted the last crest of Brown Hill. There lay the dead valley, a great oval basin, almost as smooth and regular as though made by man. On all sides the grass crept over the brink of the encircling hills, dusty green on the crests, then fading into ashy brown, and so to a deadly white, this last color forming a thin ring running in a long line around the slope. And then, nothing. Bare, brown, hard earth, glittering with grains of alkali, but otherwise dead and barren. Not a tuft of grass, not a stick of brushwood, not even a stone, but only the vast expanse of beaten clay. In the midst of the basin, perhaps a mile and a half away, the level expanse was broken by a great dead tree, rising leafless and gaunt into the air. Without a moment's hesitation, I started down into the valley and made for this goal. Every particle of fear seemed to have left me, and even the valley itself did not look so very terrifying. At all events, I was driven by an overwhelming curiosity, and there seemed to be but one thing in the world to do: to get to that tree. As I trudged along over the hard earth, I noticed that the multitudinous voices of birds and insects had died away. No bee or butterfly hovered through the air, no insects leaped or crept over the dull earth. The very air itself was stagnant. As I drew near the skeleton tree, I noticed the glint of sunlight on a kind of white mound around its roots, and I wondered curiously. It was not until I had come close that I saw its nature. All around the roots and barkless trunk was heaped a wilderness of little bones. Tiny skulls of rodents and birds, thousands of them, rising about the dead tree and streaming off for several yards in all directions, until the dreadful pile ended in isolated skulls and scattered skeletons. Here and there a larger bone appeared, the thigh of a sheep, the hoofs of a horse, and to one side, grinning slowly, a human skull. I stood quite still, staring with all my eyes, when suddenly the dense silence was broken by a faint, forlorn cry high over my head. I looked up and saw a great falcon turning and sailing downward just over the tree. In a moment more she fell motionless on the bleaching bones. Horror struck me, and I rushed for home, my brain whirling, a strange numbness growing in me. I ran steadily on and on. At last I glanced up. Where was the rise of hill? I looked around wildly. Close before me was the dead tree with its pile of bones. I had circled it round and round, and the valley wall was still a mile and a half away. I stood dazed and frozen. The sun was sinking red and dull towards the line of hills. In the east the dark was growing fast. Was there still time? Time! It was not that I wanted, it was will. My feet seemed clogged as in a nightmare. I could hardly drag them over the barren earth. And then I felt the slow chill creeping through me. I looked down. Out of the earth a thin mist was rising, collecting in little pools that grew ever larger until they joined here and there, their currents swirling slowly like thin blue smoke. The western hills halved the copper sun. When it was dark, I should hear that shriek again, and then I should die. I knew that,
and with every remaining atom of will I staggered towards the red west through the writhing mist that crept clammily around my ankles, retarding my steps. And as I fought my way off from the tree, the horror grew, until at last I thought I was going to die. The silence pursued me like dumb ghosts, the still air held my breath, the hellish fog caught at my feet like cold hands. But I won, though not a moment too soon. As I crawled on my hands and knees up the brown slope, I heard, far away and high in the air, the cry that already had almost bereft me of reason. It was faint and vague, but unmistakable in its horrible intensity. I glanced behind. The fog was dense and pallid, heaving undulously up the brown slope. The sky was gold under the setting sun, but below was the ashy gray of death. I stood for a moment on the brink of this sea of hell, and then leaped down the slope. The sunset opened before me, the night closed behind, and as I crawled home, weak and tired, darkness shut down on the dead valley

You have just heard The Dead Valley by Ralph Adams Graham. The reader was Andrew Gantz. 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

The Red One by Jack London. There it was, the abrupt liberation of sound. As he timed it with his watch, Bassett likened it to the trump of an archangel. Walls of cities, he meditated, might well fall down before so vast and compelling a summons. For the thousandth time, vainly he tried to analyze the tone quality of the enormous peal that dominated the land far into the strongholds of the surrounding tribes. The mountain gorge, which was its source, rang to the rising tide of it until it brimmed over and flooded earth and sky and air. With the wantonness of a sick man's fancy, he likened it to the mighty cry of some titan of the elder world, vexed with misery or wrath. Higher and higher it arose, challenging and demanding in such profounds of volume that it seemed intended for ears beyond the narrow confines of the solar system. There was in it, too, the clamour of protest in that there were no ears to hear and comprehend its utterance. Such the sick man's fancy. Still he strove to analyse the sound. Sonorous as thunder was it, mellow as a golden bell, thin and sweet as a thrummed taut cord of silver. No, it was none of these, nor a blend of these. There were no words nor semblances in his vocabulary and experience with which to describe the totality of that sound. Time passed. Minutes merged into quarters of hours, and quarters of hours into half hours, and still the sound persisted, ever changing from its initial vocal impulse, yet never receiving fresh impulse. Fading, dimming, dying, as enormously as it had sprung into being, it became a confusion of troubled mutterings and babblings and colossal whisperings. Slowly it withdrew, sob by sob, into whatever great bosom had birthed it, until it whimpered deadly whispers of wrath and as equally seductive whispers of delight, striving still to be heard, to convey some cosmic secret, some understanding of infinite import and value. It dwindled to a ghost of sound that lost its menace and promise and became a thing that pulsed on in the sick man's consciousness for minutes after it had ceased. When he could hear it no longer, Bassett glanced at his watch. An hour had elapsed ere that archangel's trump had subsided into tonal nothingness. What was it then, this dark tower? Bassett pondered, remembering his Browning and gazing at his skeleton-like and fever-wasted hands, and the fancy made him smile of Child Roland bearing a slughorn on his lips with an arm as feeble as his was. Was it months or years, he asked himself, since he first heard that mysterious call on the beach at Ringmanu? To save himself, he could not tell. The long sickness had been most long. In conscious count of time, he knew of months, many of them, but he had no way of estimating the long intervals of delirium and stupor. And how fared Captain Bateman of the Blackbird Anari? He wondered. And had Captain Bateman's drunken mate died of delirium tremens yet? From which vain speculations Bassett turned idly to review all that had occurred since that day on the beach at Ringmanu, when he first heard the sound and plunged into the jungle after it. Sagawa had protested. He could see him yet, his queer little monkeyish face, eloquent with fear, his back burdened with specimen cases, in his hands Bassett's butterfly net and naturalist's shotgun, as he quavered in Beshtemer English. Me fella too much fright along bush. Bad fella boy, too much stop'em along bush. Bassett smiled sadly at the recollection. The little new Hanover boy had been frightened but proved faithful, following him, without hesitancy, into the bush in his quest after the source of the wonderful sound. No fire-hollowed tree trunk that, throbbing war through the jungle depths, had been Bassett's conclusion. Erroneous had been his next conclusion, namely, that the source or cause could not be more distant than an hour's walk, and he would easily be back by mid-afternoon to be picked up by the Nari's whale. That big fella noise no

good. All the same devil, Sagawa had adjudged. And Sagawa had been right, had he not had his head hacked off within the day. Bassett shuddered. Without doubt, Sagawa had been eaten as well by the bad fella boys too much that stopped along the bush. He could see him, as he had seen him, stripped of the shotgun and all the naturalist gear of his master, lying on the narrow trail where he had been decapitated barely the moment before. Yes, within a minute the thing had happened. Within a minute, looking back, Bassett had seen him trudging patiently along under his burden. Then Bassett's own troubles had come upon him. He looked at the cruelly healed stumps on the first and second fingers of his left hand, then rubbed them softly into the indentation in the back of his skull. Quick as had been the flash of the long-handled tomahawk, he had been quick enough to duck away his head and partially to deflect the stroke with his upflung hand. Two fingers and a hasty scalp wound had been the price he paid for his life. With one barrel of his 10-gauge shotgun, he had blown the life out of the bushman who had so nearly got him. With the other barrel, he had peppered the bushman bending over Sagawa, and had the pleasure of knowing that the major portion of the charge had gone into the one who leaped away with Sagawa's head. Everything had occurred in a flash. Only himself, the slain bushman, and what remained of Sagawa were in the narrow wild pig run of the path. From the dark jungle on either side came no rustle of movement or sound of life, and he had suffered a distinct and dreadful shock. For the first time in his life he had killed a human being, and he knew nausea as he contemplated the mess of his handiwork. Then had begun the chase. He retreated up the pig run before his hunters, who were between him and the beach. How many there were, he could not guess. There may have been 1 or 100 for aught he saw of them. That some of them took to trees and travelled along through the jungle roof, he was certain, but at the most he never glimpsed more than an occasional flitting of shadows. No bowstrings twanged that he could hear. But every little while, whence discharged he knew not, tiny arrows whispered past him or struck tree bolts and fluttered to the ground beside him. They were bone-tipped and feather-shafted, and the feathers, torn from the breasts of hummingbirds, iridesced like jewels. Once, and now, after the long pause of time, he chuckled gleefully at the recollection. He had detected a shadow above him that came to instant rest as he turned his gaze up. He could make out nothing, but, deciding to chance it, had fired at it a heavy charge of No. 5 shot. Squalling like an infuriated cat, the shadow crashed down through tree fern and orchids and thudded upon the earth at his feet, and, still squalling in rage and pain, had sunk its human teeth into the ankle of his stout, tramping boot. He, on the other hand, was not idle, and with his free foot had done what reduced the squalling to silence. So inured to savagery has Bassett since become, that he chuckled again with the glee of recollection. What a night had followed! Small wonder that he had accumulated such virulence and variety of fevers, he thought as he recalled that sleepless night of torment when the throb of his wounds was as nothing compared to the myriad stings of the mosquitoes. There had been no escaping them, and he had not dared to light a fire. They had literally pumped his body full of poison, so that with the coming day, eyes swollen, almost shut, he had stumbled blindly on, not caring much when his head should be hacked off, and his carcass started on the way of Sagawa's to the cooking fire. 24 hours had made a wreck of him, of mind as well as body. He had scarcely retained his wits at all, so maddened was he by the tremendous inoculation of poison he had received. Several times he fired his shotgun with effect into the shadows that dogged him, stinging day insects and gnats added to his torment, while his bloody wounds attracted hosts of loathsome flies that clung sluggishly to his flesh and had to be brushed off or crushed off. Once, in that day, he heard again the wonderful sound, seemingly
more distant, but rising imperiously above the nearer war drums in the bush. Right there was where he made his mistake, thinking that he had passed beyond it and that, therefore, it was between him and the beach of Ringmanu. He had worked back toward it when, in reality, he was penetrating deeper and deeper into the mysterious heart of the unexplored island. That night, crawling in amongst twisted roots of the banyan trees, he had slept from exhaustion, while the mosquitoes had their will with him. Followed days and nights that were vague as nightmares in his memory. One clear vision he remembered was of suddenly finding himself in the midst of a bush village and watching the old men and children fleeing into the jungle. All had fled but one, from close at hand and above him, a whimpering as of some animal in pain and terror had startled him, and looking up, he had seen her, a girl, or a young woman, rather, suspended by one arm in the cooking sun. Perhaps for days she had been hung. Her swollen, protruding tongue spoke as much. Still alive, she gazed at him with eyes of terror. Past help, he decided, as he noted the swellings of her legs, which advertised that the joints had been crushed and the great bones broken, he resolved to shoot her. And there the vision terminated. He could not remember whether he had or not, any more than he could remember how he chanced to be in that village, or how he succeeded in getting away from it. Many pictures, unrelated, came and went in Bassett's mind as he reviewed that period of his terrible wanderings. He remembered invading another village of a dozen houses and driving all before him with his shotgun, save for one old man, too feeble to flee, who spat at him and whined and snarled as he dug upon an open ground oven and from amid the hot stones dragged forth a roasted pig that steamed its essence deliciously through its green leaf wrappings. It was at this place that a wantonness of savagery had seized upon him. Having feasted, ready to depart with a hind quarter of the pig in his hand, he deliberately fired the grass thatch of a house with his burning glass. But seared deepest of all in Bassett's brain was the dank and noisome jungle. It actually stank with evil, and it was always twilight. Rarely did a shaft of sunlight penetrate its matted roof 100 feet overhead. And beneath that roof was an aerial ooze of vegetation, a monstrous parasitic dripping of decadent life forms that rooted in death and lived on death. And through all this he drifted, ever pursued by the flitting shadow of the anthropophagy, themselves ghosts of evil that dared not face him in battle. But he knew that, soon or later, they would feed on him. Bassett remembered at the time, in lucid moments, he had likened himself to a wounded bull pursued by plains coyotes, too cowardly to battle with him for the meat of him, yet certain of the inevitable end of him when they would be fully gorged. As the bull's horns and stamping hooves kept off the coyotes, so his shotgun kept off these Solomon Islanders, these twilight shades of bushmen of the island of Guadalcanal. Came the day of the grasslands. Abruptly, as if cloven by the sword of God in the hand of God, the jungle terminated, the edge of it, perpendicular and as black as the infamy of it, was 100 feet up and down, and, beginning at the edge of it, grew the grass, sweet, soft, tender pasture grass, that would have delighted the eyes and beasts of any husbandman, and that extended on and on for leagues and leagues of velvet verdure, to the backbone of the great island, the towering mountain range flung up by some ancient earth cataclysm, serrated and gullied but not yet erased by the erosive tropic rains. But the grass. He had crawled into it a dozen yards, buried his face in it, smelled it, and broken down in a fit of involuntary weeping. And while he wept, the wonderful sound had pealed forth, if that by peal he had often thought since. An adequate description could be given of the enunciation of so vast a sound melting sweet
Sweet it was as no sound ever heard. Vast it was, of so mighty a resonance that it might have proceeded from some brazen-throated monster. And yet it called to him across the leagues-wide savannah. It was like a benediction to his long-suffering, pain-racked spirit. He remembered how he lay there in the grass, wet-cheeked but no longer sobbing, listening to the sound and wondering that he had been able to hear it on the beach of Ringmanu. Some freak air pressures and air currents, he reflected, had made it possible for the sound to carry so far. Such conditions might not happen again in 1,000 days or 10,000 days, but one day it had happened and had been the day he landed from the Nari for several hours collecting. Especially, he had been in quest of the famed jungle butterfly, a foot across from wingtip to wingtip, as velvet dusky of lack of colour as was the gloom of the roof, of such lofty arboreal habits that it resorted only to the jungle roof and could be brought down only by a dose of shot. It was for this purpose that Sagawa had carried the 10-gauge shotgun. 2 days and nights he had spent crawling along the belt of grassland. He had suffered much, but pursuit had ceased at the jungle edge. And he would have died of thirst had not a heavy thunderstorm revived him on the second day. And then had come Balata, in the first shade, where the savannah yielded to the dense mountain jungle. He had collapsed to die. At first, she had squealed with delight at the sight of his helplessness and was for beating his brain out with a stout forest branch. Perhaps it was his utter helplessness that had appealed to her, and perhaps it was her human curiosity that made her refrain. At any rate, she had refrained, for he opened his eyes again under the impending blow and saw her study him intently. What especially struck about him were his blue eyes and white skin. Coolly, she had squatted on her hams, spat on his arm, and with her fingertips scrubbed away the dirt of days and nights of muck and jungle that sullied the pristine whiteness of his skin. And everything about her had struck him especially, although there was nothing conventional about her at all. He laughed weakly at the recollection, for she had been as innocent of garb as Eve before the fig leaf adventure. Squat and lean at the same time, asymmetrically limbed, string-muscled, as if with lengths of cordage, dirt-caked from infancy save for casual showers, she was as unbeautiful a prototype of woman as he, with a scientist's eye, had ever gazed upon. Her breasts advertised at the one time her maturity and youth, and, if by nothing else, her sex was advertised by the one article of finery with which she was adorned, namely a pig's tail thrust through a hole in her left earlobe. So lately had the tail been severed that its raw end still oozed blood that dried upon her shoulders like so much candle droppings. And her face, a twisted and wizened complex of apish features perforated by upturned, sky-open Mongolian nostrils, by a mouth that sagged from a huge upper lip and faded precipitately into a retreating chin, by piercing querulous eyes that blinked as blink the eyes of denizens of monkey cages. Not even the water she bought him in a forest leaf and the ancient and half-putrid chunk of roast pig could redeem in the slightest the grotesque hideousness of her. When he had eaten weakly for a space, he closed his eyes in order not to see her, although again and again she poked them open to peer into the blue of them. Then had come the sound. Nearer, much nearer, he knew it to be, and he knew equally well, despite the weary way he had come, that it was still many hours distant. The effect of it on her had been startling. She cringed under it with averted face, moaning and chattering with fear. But after it lived its full life of an hour, he closed his eyes and fell asleep, with Balata brushing the flies from him. When he awoke, it was night and she was gone.
but he was aware of renewed strength and, by then, too thoroughly inoculated by the mosquito poison to suffer further inflammation. He closed his eyes and slept an unbroken stretch till sunup. A little later, Balata had returned, bringing with her half a dozen women, unbeautiful as they were, but patently not so unbeautiful as she. She evidenced by her conduct that she considered him her find, her property, and the pride she took in showing him off would have been ludicrous had this situation not been so desperate. Later, after what had been to him a terrible journey of miles, when he collapsed in front of the Devil house in the shadow of the breadfruit tree, she had shown very lively ideas on the matter of retaining possession of him. Nagurn, whom Bassett was to know afterwards as the Devil doctor, priest or medicine man of the village, had wanted his head. Others of the grinning and chattering monkey men, all as stark of clothes and bestial of appearance as Balata, had wanted his body for the roasting oven. At the same time, he had not understood their language, if by language might be dignified the uncouth sounds they made to represent ideas. But Bassett had thoroughly understood the matter of debate, especially when the men pressed and prodded and felt of the flesh of him, as if he were so much commodity in a butcher's store. Balata had been losing the debate rapidly when the accident happened. One of the men, curiously examining Bassett's shotgun, managed to cock and pull a trigger. The recoil of the butt into the pit of the man's stomach had not been the most sanguinary result. For the charge of shot, at a distance of a yard, had blown the head off one of the debaters into nothingness. Even Balata joined the others in flight, and ere they returned, his senses already reeling from the oncoming fever attack, Bassett had regained possession of the gun. Whereupon, although his teeth chattered with the ague and his swimming eyes could scarcely see, he held on to his fading consciousness until he could intimidate the bushman with the simple magic of compass, watch, burning glass and matches. And the last, with due emphasis and solemnity and awfulness, he had killed a young pig with his shotgun and promptly fainted. Bassett flexed his arm muscles in quest of what possible strength might reside in such weakness, and dragged himself slowly and totteringly to his feet. He was shockingly emaciated, yet, during the various convalescences of the many months of his long sickness, he had never regained quite the same degree of strength as this time. What he feared was another relapse, such as he had already frequently experienced. Without drugs, without even quinine, he had managed so far to live through a combination of the most pernicious and most malignant of malarial and black water fevers. But could he continue to endure? Such was his everlasting query. For, like the genuine scientist he was, he could not be content to die until he had solved the secret of the sound. Supported by a staff, he staggered a few steps to the Devil house, where Death and Nagurn reigned in gloom. Almost as infamously dark and evil-stinking as the jungle was the Devil's house, in Bassett's opinion. Yet therein was usually to be found his favourite crony and gossip, Nagurn, always willing for a yarn or a discussion. For while he sat in the ashes of death, and in a slow smoke shrewdly revolved curing human heads suspended from the rafters, for through the month's interval of consciousness of his long sickness, Bassett had mastered the psychological simplicities and lingual difficulties of the language of the tribe of Nagurn and Balata and Vingungan. The latter, the addle-headed young chief, who was ruled by Nagurn, and who, whispered intrigued had it, was the son of Nagurn. "Will the Red One speak today?" Bassett asked. By this time, so accustomed to the old man's gruesome occupation as to take even an interest in the process of smoke curing. With the eye of an expert, Nagurn examined the particular head he was at work upon. "It will be 10 days before I can finish," he said.
Never has any man fixed heads like these." Bassett smiled inwardly at the old fellow's reluctance to talk with him of the Red One. It had always been so. Never, by any chance, had Nagurn or any other member of the Weir tribe divulged the slightest hint of any physical characteristic of the Red One. Physical the Red One must be, to emit the wonderful sound, and though it was called the Red One, Bassett could not be sure that red represented the colour of it. Red enough were the deeds and powers of it, from what abstract clues he had gleaned. Not alone, had Nagurn informed him, was the Red One more bestial powerful than the neighbour tribal gods. Ever athirst for the red blood of living human sacrifices, but the neighbour gods themselves were sacrificed and tormented before him. He was the god of a dozen allied villages, similar to this one, which was the central and commanding village of the Federation. By virtue of the Red One, many alien villages had been devastated and even wiped out, prisoners sacrificed to the Red One. This was true today, and it extended back into old history, carried down by word of mouth through the generations. When he, Nagurn, had been a young man, the tribes beyond the grasslands had made a war raid. In the counter raid, Nagurn and his fighting folk had made many prisoners. Of children alone, over 50 living had been bled white before the Red One, and many, many more men and women. The Thunderer was another of Nagurn's names for the mysterious deity. Also at times was he called the Loud Shouter, the God-voiced, the bird-throated, the one with the throat sweet as the throat of the honeybird, the sun-singer and the starborn. Why the starborn? In vain, Bassett interrogated Nagurn. According to that old devil-devil doctor, the Red One had always been just where he was at present, forever singing and thundering his will over men. But Nagurn's father, wrapped in decaying grass matting and hanging even then over their heads among the smoky rafters of the Devil Devil House, had held otherwise. The departed wise one had believed that the Red One came from the starry night. Else why, so his argument had run, had the old and forgotten ones passed his name down as the Starborn? Bassett could not but recognize something cogent in such argument. But Nagurn affirmed the long years of his long life, wherein he had gazed upon many starry nights, yet never had he found a star on grassland or in the jungle depth, and he had looked for them. True, he had beheld shooting stars, this in reply to Bassett's contention, but likewise had he beheld the phosphorescence of fungoid growths and rotten meat and fireflies on dark nights, and the flames of wood fires and the blazing candlenuts. What were flame and blaze and glow when they had flamed and blazed and glowed? Answer. Memories. Memories only of things which had ceased to be, like memories of matings accomplished, or feasts forgotten, of desires that were ghosts of desires, flaring, flaming, burning, yet unrealized in achievement of easement and satisfaction. What was the appetite of yesterday? The roasted flesh of the wild pig the hunter's arrow failed to slay, the maid unwed and dead ere the young men knew her. A memory was not a star, was Nagurn's contention. How could a memory be a star? Further, after all his long life, he still observed the starry night sky unaltered. Never had he noticed the absence of a single star from its accustomed place. Besides, stars were fire, and the Red One was not fire, which last involuntary betrayal told Bassett nothing. "Will the Red One speak tomorrow?" he queried. Nagurn shrugged his shoulders, as who would say. "And the day after, and the day after that," Bassett persisted. "I would like to have the curing of your head," Nagurn changed the subject. "It is different from many other heads. No devil-devil has a head like it. Besides, I would cure it well. I would take months and months. The moons would come and the moons would go, and the smoke would be very slow. And I should myself gather the materials for the curing smoke. The skin would not wrinkle.
would be smooth as your skin now. He stood up, and from the dim rafters, grimed with the smoking of countless heads, where the day was no more than a gloom, took down a matting-wrapped parcel and began to open it. "It's a head, like yours," he said, "but it is poorly cured." Bassett had pricked up his ears at the suggestion that this was a white man's head, for he had long since come to accept that these jungle dwellers in the midmost center of the great island had never had intercourse with white men. Certainly, he had found them without the almost universal bêche de mer English of the West South Pacific, nor had they knowledge of tobacco, nor of gunpowder. Their few precious knives made from lengths of hoop iron, and their few and even more precious tomahawks from cheap trade hatchets, he had surmised they had been captured in war from the bushmen of the jungle beyond the grasslands, and that they in turn had similarly gained them from the sailwater men who fringed the coral beaches of the shore and had contact with the occasional white man. "The folk in the out beyond do not know how to cure heads," old Nguyen explained, as he drew forth from the filthy matting and placed in Bassett's hands an indubitable white man's head. Ancient it was, beyond question. White it was, as the blonde hair attested. He could have sworn it belonged to an Englishman, and to an Englishman of long before, by token of the heavy gold circlets still threaded in the withered earlobes. "Now, your head," the devil doctor began on his favourite topic. "I'll tell you what," Bassett interrupted, struck by a new idea. "When I die, I'll let you have my head to cure, if, first, you take me to look upon the red one." "I will have your head anyway when you're dead," Nguyen rejected the proposition. He added, with the brutal frankness of the savage, "Besides, you have not long to live. You are almost a dead man now. You will grow less strong. In not many months, I shall have you here, turning and turning in the smoke. It is pleasant, through the long afternoons, to turn the head of one you have known as well as I know you. I shall talk to you and tell you many secrets you want to know, which will not matter, for you will be dead." "Nguyen," Bassett threatened in sudden anger, "you know the baby thunder in the iron that is mine." This was a reference to his all-potent and all-awful shotgun. "I can kill you any time, and then you will not get my head." "Just the same, will Vagungan or some other else of my folk get it?" Nguyen complacently assured. "And just the same will it end in the devil house in the smoke. The quicker you slay me with your baby thunder, the quicker your head will turn in the smoke." And Bassett knew he was beaten in the discussion. What was the red one? Bassett asked himself a thousand times in the succeeding week, while he seemed to grow stronger. What was the source of that wonderful sound? What was this sun singer, the starborn one? This mysterious deity, as bestial conducted as the black and kinky-headed and monkey-like human beasts who worshipped it, and whose silver-sweet bull-mouth singing and commanding he had heard at the taboo distance for so long. Nguyen he had failed to bribe with the inevitable curing of his head when he was dead. The Gungun, imbecile and chief that he was too imbecilic, too much under the sway of Nguyen to be considered. Remained Balata, who, from the time she found him and poked his blue eyes open to recrudescence of her grotesque female hideousness, had continued his adorer. Woman she was, and he had long known that the only way to win from her treason of her tribe was through the woman's heart of her. Bassett was a fastidious man. He never recovered from the initial horror caused by Balata's female awfulness. Back in England, even at best, the charm of woman, to him, had never been robust. Yet now, resolutely, as only a man can do who is capable of martyring himself for the cause of science, he proceeded to violate all the fineness and delicacy of his nature by making love to the unthinkably disgusting bushwoman. He shuddered, but with averted face,
hid his grimaces and swallowed his gorge as he put his arm around her dirt-crusted shoulder and felt the contact of her rancid, oily, and kinky hair on his neck and chin. But he nearly screamed when she succumbed to that caress, so at the very first of the courtship, mowed and gibbered and squealed a little, queer, pig-like, gurgly noises of delight. It was too much. And the next he did in the singular courtship was to take her down to the stream and give her a vigorous scrubbing. From then on, he devoted himself to her like a true swain, as frequently and for as long at a time as his will could override his repugnance. But marriage, which she ardently suggested, with due observance of tribal custom, he balked at. Fortunately, taboo rule was strong in the tribe. Thus, Nagurn could never touch bone or flesh or hide of crocodile. This had been ordained at his birth. The Gungun was denied even the touch of woman. Such pollution, did it chance to occur, could be purged only by the death of the offending female. It had happened once since Basset's arrival, when a girl of 9, running at play, stumbled and fell against the sacred chief, and the girl child was seen no more. In whispers, Balata told Basset that she had been 3 days and nights in dying before the Red One. As for Balata, the breadfruit was taboo to her, for which Basset was thankful. The taboo might have been water. For himself, he fabricated a special taboo. Only could he marry, he explained, when the Southern Cross rode highest in the sky. Knowing his astronomy, he thus gained a reprieve of nearly 9 months, and he was confident that within that time he would either be dead or escaped to the coast with full knowledge of the Red One and of the source of the Red One's wonderful voice. At first, he had fancied the Red One to be some colossal statue, like Memnon, rendered vocal under certain temperature conditions of sunlight. But when, after a war raid, a batch of prisoners was brought in and the sacrifice was made at night in the midst of rain, and when the sun could play no part, the Red One had been more vocal than usual. Basset discarded that hypothesis. In the company of Balata, sometimes with men and parties of women, the freedom of the jungle was his for 3 quadrants of the compass. But the 4th quadrant, which contained the Red One's abiding place, was taboo. He made more thorough love to Balata, also saw to it that she scrubbed herself more frequently. Eternal female she was, capable of any treason for the sake of love, and though the sight of her was provocative of nausea and the contact of her provocative of despair, although he could not escape her awfulness in his dream-haunted nightmares of her, he nevertheless was aware of the cosmic verity of sex that animated her and that made her own life of less value than the happiness of her lover, with whom she hoped to mate. Juliet or Balata? Where was the intrinsic difference? The soft and tender product of ultra-civilization, or her bestial prototype of 100,000 years before her? There was no difference. Basset was a scientist first, a humanist afterward. In the jungle heart of Guadalcanal, he put the affair to the test, as in the laboratory he would have to put to the test any chemical reaction. He increased his feigned ardour for the bushwoman, at the same time increased the imperiousness of his will of desire over her to be led to look upon the Red One face to face. It was the old story. He recognised that the woman must pay, and it occurred when the two of them one day were catching the unclassified and unnamed little black fish, an inch long, half eel and half scaled, rotund with salmon golden roe, that frequented the fresh water, and that were esteemed, raw and whole, fresh or putrid, a perfect delicacy. Prone in the muck of the decaying jungle floor, Balata threw herself, clutching his ankles with her hands, kissing his feet and making slubbery noises that chilled his backbone up and down. She begged him to kill her rather than exact this ultimate love payment.
She told him of the penalty of breaking the taboo of the Red One, a week of torture, the details of which she yammered out from her face in the mire until he realized that he was yet a tyro in knowledge of the frightfulness the human was capable of wreaking on the human. Yet did Bassett insist on having his man's will satisfied at the woman's risk, that he might solve the mystery of the Red One's singing, though she should die long and horribly and screaming. And Balata, being a mere woman, yielded. She led him into the Forbidden Quadrant, an abrupt mountain shouldering in from the north to meet a similar intrusion from the south, tormented the stream in which they had fished into a deep and gloomy gorge. After a mile along the gorge, the way plunged sharply upward until they crossed a saddle of raw limestone, which attracted his geologist's eye. Still climbing, although he paused often from sheer physical weakness, they scaled forest-clad heights until they emerged on a naked mesa or tableland. Bassett recognized the stuff of its composition as black volcanic sand, and knew the pocket magnet could have captured a full load of the sharply angular grains he trod upon. And then, holding Balata by the hand and leading her onward, he came to it, a tremendous pit, obviously artificial, in the heart of the plateau. Old history, the South Sea's sailing directions, scores of remembered data and connotations, swift and furious, surged through his brain. It was Mendana who had discovered the islands and named them Solomon's, believing that he had found the monarch's fabled mines. They had laughed at the old navigator's childlike credulity. And yet here stood himself, Bassett, on the rim of an excavation for all the world like the diamond pits of South Africa. But no diamond was this that he gazed down upon. Rather, it was a pearl, with the depth and iridescence of a pearl, but of a size all pearls of earth and time, welded into one, could not have totaled, and of a colour undreamed of in any pearl, or of anything else for that matter, for it was the colour of the Red One, and the Red One himself Bassett knew it to be on the instant. A perfect sphere, full 200 feet in diameter, the top of it was 100 feet below the level of the rim. He likened the colour quality of it to lacquer. Indeed, he took it to be some sort of lacquer applied by man, but a lacquer, too marvellously clever to have been manufactured by the bushfolk. Brighter than bright cherry red, its richness of colour was as if it were red builded upon red. It glowed and iridesced in the sunlight, as if gleaming up from underlay under underlay of red. In vain, Balata strove to dissuade him from descending. She threw herself in the dirt, but when he continued down the trail that spiraled the pit wall, she followed, cringing and whimpering her terror. That the red sphere had been dug out as a precious thing was patent. Considering the paucity of members of the Federated 12 Villages and their primitive tools and methods, Bassett knew that the toil of a myriad generations could scarcely have made that enormous excavation. He found the pit bottom carpeted with human bones, among which, battered and defaced, lay village gods of wood and stone. Some, covered with obscene totemic figures and designs, were carved from solid tree trunks 40 or 50 feet in length. He noted the absence of the shark and turtle gods, so common among the shore villagers, and was amazed at the constant recurrence of the helmet motif. What did these jungle savages of the dark heart of Guadalcanal know of helmets? Had Mendana's men-at-arms worn helmets and penetrated here centuries before? And if not, then whence had the bushfolk caught this motif? Advancing over the litter of gods and bones, Balata whimpered at his heels. Bassett entered the shadow of the Red One and passed on under its gigantic overhang until he touched it with his fingertips. No lack of that. Nor was the surface smooth as it should have been in the case of lack. On the contrary, it was corrugated and pitted with here and there patches that showed signs of heat and fusing. Also, the substance of it was metal, though unlike any metal or combination of metals he had ever known. As for the colour itself, he decided it had to be no application.
it was the intrinsic color of the metal itself. He moved his fingertips, which up to then had merely rested along the surface, and felt the whole gigantic sphere quicken and live and respond. It was incredible, so light a touch on so vast a mass, yet did it quiver under the fingertip caress in rhythmic vibrations that became whisperings and rustlings and mutterings of sound, but of sound so different, so elusively thin, that it was shimmeringly sibilant, so mellow that it was maddening sweet, piping like an elfin horn, which was just what Bassett decided would be like a pearl from some bell of the gods reaching earthward from across space. He looked at Balata with swift questioning, but the voice of the red one he had evoked had flung her face downward and moaning among the bones. He returned to contemplation of the prodigy. Hollow it was, and no metal known on earth, was his conclusion. It was right named by the ones of old time as star-born. Only from the stars could it have come, and no thing of chance was it. It was a creation of artifice and mind. Such perfection of form, such hollowness that it certainly possessed, could not be the result of mere fortuitousness. A child of intelligence, remote and unguessable, working corporally in metals, it indubitably was. He stared at it in amazement, his brain a racing wildfire of hypotheses to account for the far journeyer who had adventured the night of space, threaded the stars, and now rose before him and above him, exhumed by patient anthropophagy, pitted and lacquered by its fiery bath in two atmospheres. But was the colour a lacquer of heat upon some familiar metal, or was it an intrinsic quality of the metal itself? He thrust in the blue point of his pocket knife to test the constitution of the stuff. Instantly, the entire sphere burst into a mighty whispering, sharp with protest, almost twanging, goldenly, if a whisper could possibly be considered to twang. Rising higher, sinking deeper, the two extremes of the registry of sound threatening to complete the circle and coalesce into the bull-mouthed thundering he had so often heard beyond the taboo distance. Forgetful of safety, of his own life itself, entranced by the wonder of the unthinkable and unguessable thing, he raised his knife to strike heavily from a long stroke, but was prevented by Balata. She upreared on her own knees in an agony of terror, clasping his knees and supplicating him to desist. In the intensity of her desire to impress him, she put her forearm between her teeth and sank them to the bone. He scarcely observed her act, although he yielded automatically to his gentler instincts and withheld the knife back. To him, human life had dwarfed to microscopic proportions before this colossal portent of higher life from within the distances of the sidereal universe. As had she been a dog, he kicked the ugly little bushwoman to her feet and compelled her to start with him on the encirclement of the base. Partway around, he encountered horrors. Even among the others did he recognize the sun-shriveled remnant of the 9 years girl who had accidentally broken Chief Gungun's personality taboo. And among what was left of these that had passed, he encountered what was left of one who had not yet passed. Truly, had the bushfolk named themselves into the name of the Red One, seeing in him their own image which they strove to placate and please with such red offerings. Further around, always treading the bones and images of humans and gods that constituted the floor of this ancient charnel house of sacrifice, he came upon the device by which the Red One was made to send his call, singing thunderingly across the jungle belts and grasslands to the far beach of Ring Manu. Simple and primitive was it, as was the Red One's consummate artifice. A great kingpost, half 100 feet in length, seasoned by centuries of superstitious care, carven into dynasties of gods, each superimposed, each helmeted, each seated in the open mouth of a crocodile, was slung by ropes twisted of climbing vegetable parasites from the apex of a tripod of three great forested trunks, themselves carved into grinning and grotesque adumbrations of man's modern concepts of art and God.
From the striker king post were suspended ropes of climbers to which men could apply their strength and direction like a battering ram. This king post could be driven end onward against the mighty red iridescent fear. Here was where Nagurn officiated and functioned religiously for himself and the 12 tribes under him. Bassett laughed aloud, almost with madness, at the thought of this wonderful messenger, winged with intelligence across space, to fall into the Bushman's stronghold and be worshipped by ape-like, man-eating and head-hunting savages. It was as if God's world had fallen into the muck mire of the abyss underlying the bottom of hell. As if Jehovah's commandments had been presented on carved stone to the monkeys of the monkey cage at the zoo, as if the Sermon on the Mount had been preached into a roaring bedlam of lunatics. The slow weeks pass. The nights by election, Bassett spent on the ashen floor of the Devil House, beneath the ever-swinging, slow-curing heads. The reason for this was that it was taboo to the lesser sex of a woman, and therefore a refuge for him from Balata, who grew more persecutingly and perilously lovely as the Southern Cross rode higher in the sky and marked the imminence of her nuptials. His days Bassett spent in a hammock, swung under the shade of the great breadfruit tree before the Devil House. There were breaks in this program when, in the comas of his devastating fever attacks, he lay for days and nights in the House of the Heads. Ever he struggled to combat the fever, to live, to continue to live, to grow strong and stronger against the day when he would be strong enough to dare the grasslands and the belted jungle beyond and win to the beach and to some labor-recruiting, blackbirding ketch or schooner and on to civilization and the men of civilization, to whom he would give news of the message from other worlds that lay darkly worshipped by beastmen in the black heart of Guadalcanal's midmost center. On the other nights, laying late under the breadfruit tree, Bassett spent long hours watching the slow setting of the western stars beyond the black wall of the jungle, where it had been thrust back by the clearing for the village. Possessed of more than a cursory knowledge of astronomy, he took a sick man's pleasure in speculating as to the dwellers on the unseen world of those incredibly remote suns, to haunt whose houses of light life came forth, a shy visitant from the rayless crypts of matter. He could no more apprehend limits to time than bounds to space. No subversive radium speculations had shaken his steady scientific faith in the conservation of energy and the indestructibility of matter. Always and forever must there have been stars, and surely in that cosmic ferment all must be comparatively alike, comparatively of the same substance, or substances, save for the freaks of the ferment. All must obey or compose the same laws that ran without infraction through the entire experience of man. Therefore, he argued and agreed, must world and life be appanages to all the suns as they were appanages to the particular of his own solar system. Even as he lay under the breadfruit tree, an intelligence that stared across the starry gulfs, so must all universe be exposed to the ceaseless scrutiny of innumerable eyes like his, though grantedly different, with behind them, by the same token, intelligences that questioned and sought the meaning and the construction of the whole. So reasoning, he felt his soul go forth in kinship with that august company, that multitude whose gaze was forever upon the arras of infinity. Who were they? What were they? Those far distant and superior ones who had bridged the sky with their gigantic, red, iridescent, heaven-singing message. Surely and long since, they too trod the path on which man had so recently, by the calendar of the cosmos, set his feet. And to be able to send a message across the pit of space, surely had they reached those heights to which man, in tears and travail and bloody sweat, in darkness and confusion of many councils, was so slowly struggling. And what were they on their heights? Had they won brotherhood? Or had they learned that the law of love imposed the penalty of weakness and decay? Was strife life? Was the rule of all the universe the pitiless rule of natural selection? And most immediately and poignantly, were their far conclusions, their long-won wisdoms, shut even then
in the huge metallic heart of the Red One, waiting for the first Earthman to read. Of one thing he was certain, no drop of red dew shaken from the lion mane of some sun in torment was the sounding sphere. It was of design, not chance, and it contained the speech and wisdom of the stars. What engines and elements and mastered forces, what law and mysteries and destiny controls might be there? Undoubtedly, since so much could be enclosed in so little a thing as the foundation stone of a public building, this enormous sphere should contain vast histories, profounds of research achieved beyond man's wildest guesses, laws and formulae that, easily mastered, would make man's life on earth, individual and collective, spring up from its present wire to inconceivable heights of purity and power. It was time's greatest gift to blindfold, insatiable, and sky-aspiring man. And to him, Bassett, had been vouchsafed the lordly fortune to be the first to receive this message from man's interstellar kin. No white man, much less no outland man of the other bush tribes, had gazed upon the Red One and lived. Such the law expounded by Nagurn to Bassett. There was such a thing as blood brotherhood. Bassett, in return, had often argued in the past, but Nagurn had stated solemnly, no. Even the blood brotherhood was outside the favor of the Red One. Only a man born within the tribe could look upon the Red One and live. But now, his guilty secret known only to Balata, whose fears of immolation before the Red One fast sealed her lips, the situation was different. What he had to do was to recover from the abominable fevers that weakened him and gain to civilization. Then he would lead an expedition back, and although the entire population of Guadalcanal be destroyed, extract from the heart of the Red One the message of the world from other worlds. But Bassett's relapses grew more frequent, his brief convalescences less and less vigorous, his periods of coma longer, until he came to know, beyond the last promptings of the optimism inherent in so tremendous a constitution as his own, that he would never live to cross the grasslands, perforate the perilous coast jungle, and reach the sea. He faded as the Southern Cross rose higher in the sky, till even Balata knew that he would be dead ere the nuptial date determined by his taboo. Nagurn made pilgrimage personally and gathered the smoke materials for the curing of Bassett's head, and to him made proud announcement and exhibition of the artistic perfectness of his intention when Bassett should be dead. As for himself, Bassett was not shocked. Too long and too deeply had life ebbed down in him to bite him with fear of its impending extinction. He continued to persist, alternating periods of unconsciousness with periods of semi-consciousness, dreamy and unreal, in which he idly wondered whether he had ever truly beheld the Red One, or whether it was a nightmare fancy of delirium. Came the day when all mists and cobwebs dissolved, when he found his brain clear as a bell, and took just appraisement of his body's weakness. Neither hand nor foot would lift. So little control of his body did he have that he was scarcely aware of possessing one. Lightly indeed his flesh sat upon his soul, and his soul in its briefness of clarity knew by its very clarity that the black of cessation was near. He knew the end was close, knew that in all truth he had with his eyes beheld the Red One, the messenger between the worlds, knew that he would never live to carry that message to the world. That message, for aught to the contrary, might have already have waited man's hearing in the heart of Guadalcanal's for 10,000 years. And Bassett, stirred with resolve, calling Nagurn to him, out under the shade of the breadfruit tree, and the old devil doctor discussing the terms and arrangement of his last life effort, his final adventure in the quick of the flesh. "I know the law, O Nagurn," he concluded the matter. "Whoso is not of the folk may not look upon the Red One and live. I shall not live anyway. Your young men shall carry me before the face of the Red One, and I shall look upon him and hear his voice, and thereupon die.
under your hand, O Nagon. Thus will the three things be satisfied, the law, my desire, and your quicker possession of my head, for which all your preparations wait. To which Nagon consented, adding, It is better so. A sick man who cannot get well is foolish to live on for so little a while. Also, is it better for the living that he should go? You have been much in the way of late. No, but it was good for me to talk to such a wise one. No, but it was good for me to talk to such a wise one. But for moons of days we have held

on whom the dark has already brooded, it is well that you die now. And I promise you, in the long days to come, when I turn your head in the smoke, no man of the tribe shall come in to disturb us, and I will tell you many secrets, for I am an old man and very wise, and I shall be adding wisdom to wisdom as I turn your head in the smoke. So a litter was made and borne on the shoulders of half a dozen of the men. Basset departed on the last little adventure that was to cap the total adventure for him of living. With a body of which he was scarcely aware, even the pain had been exhausted out of it, and with a bright, clear brain that accommodated him to a quiet ecstasy of sheer lucidness of thought, he lay back on the lurching litter and watched the fading of the passing world, beholding for the last time the beautiful bread tree before the devil house, the dim day beneath the matted jungle roof, the gloomy gorge between the shouldering mountains, the saddle of raw limestone and the mesa of black volcanic sand. Down the spiral path of the pit they bore him, encircling the sheening, glowing red one that seemed ever imminent to iridesce from colour and light into sweet singing and thunder. And over bones and logs of immolated men and gods they bore him, past the horrors of other immolated ones that yet lived, to the three King Post tripod and the huge King Post striker. Here Basset helped Maligurn and Balata, weakly sat up, swaying weakly from the hips and with clear, unfaltering, all-seeing eyes gazed upon the red one. "Once, Onagurn," he said, not taking his eyes from the sheening, vibrating surface whereupon and wherein all the shades of cherry red played unceasingly, ever a quiver, to change into sound, to become silken rustlings, silver whisperings, golden thrummings of chords, velvet pipings of elfland, mellow distances of thunderings. "I wait," Nagurn prompted after a long pause, the long-handed tomahawk unassumingly ready in his hands. "Once, Onagurn," Basset repeated, "let the red one speak, so that I may see it speak as well as hear it. Then strike thus when I raise my hand, for when I raise my hand, I shall drop my head forward and make place for the stroke at the base of my neck. But, Onagurn, I, who am about to pass out of the light of day forever, would like to pass with the one voice of the red one, singing greatly in my ears. And I promise you that never will a head be so well cured as yours," Nagurn assured him, at the same time signalling the tribesmen to man the propelling ropes suspended from the King Post striker. "Your head will be my greatest piece of work in the curing of heads." Basset smiled quietly to the old one's conceit as the great carved log drawn back through 20 feet of space was released. The next moment he was lost in ecstasy at the abrupt and thunderous liberation of sound, but such thunder, mellow it was, with preciousness of all sounding metals. Archangels spoke in it. It was magnificently beautiful before all other sounds. It was invested with the intelligence of supermen, of planets, of other suns. It was the voice of God, seducing and commanding to be heard, and the everlasting miracle of that interstellar metal. Basset, with his own eyes, saw colour and colours transform into sounds till the whole visible surface of the vast sphere was a crawl and titillant and vaporish with what he could not tell was colour or was sound. In that moment the intices of matter were his, and the interfusings and intermating transfusings of matter and force. Time passed, and at last Basset was brought back from his ecstasy by an impatient movement of Nagurn. He had quite forgotten the old devil one. A quick flash of fantasy brought a husky chuckle into Basset's throat. His shotgun lay beside him in the litter. All he had to do, muzzle to head, was to press the trigger and blow his head into nothingness. But why cheat him, was Basset's next thought.
head-hunting cannibal beasts.

of a human that was as much ape as human. Nevertheless, old Nagurn had, according to his lights, played squarer than square. Nagurn was in himself a forerunner of ethics and contract, of consideration and gentleness in man. No, Bassett decided, it would be a ghastly pity and an act of dishonour to cheat the old fellow at the last. His head was Nagurn's, and Nagurn's head to cure it would be. And Bassett, raising his hand in signal, bending forward his head as agreed so as to expose cleanly the articulation to his taut spinal cord, forgot Balada, who was merely a woman merely and undesired. He knew without seeing when the razor-edged hatchet rose in the air behind him, and for that instant, ere the end, there fell upon Bassett the shadows of the unknown, a sense of impending marvel, of the rending of walls before the imaginable. Almost, when he knew the blow had started, and just ere the edge of steel bit the flesh and nerves, it seemed that he gazed upon the serene face of the Medusa, truth, and simultaneously, with the bite of the steel, on the onrush of the dark, in the flashing instant of fancy, he saw the vision of his head, turning slowly, always turning, in the devil house beside the breadfruit tree.

You have just heard The Red One by Jack London. The reader was George Snow. 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

Robinson Crusoe by Daniel Defoe, retold for radio. I go to sea. I was born of a good family in the city of York, where my father, a foreigner of Bremen, settled after having retired from business. My father had given me a competent share of learning and decided me for the law, but I would be satisfied in nothing but going to sea. My mind was filled with thoughts of seeing the world, and nothing could persuade me to give up my desire. At length, on September 1st, 1651, I left home and went on board a ship bound for London. The ship was no sooner out of the Humber than the wind began to blow and the sea to rise in a most frightful manner, and as I have never been at sea before, I was most inexpressibly sick in body and terrified in mind. The next day, however, the wind abated, and for several days the weather continued calm. My fears being forgotten and the current of my desires returned, I entirely forgot the vows to return home that I made in my distress. The sixth day of our being at sea, we came into Yarmouth Roads and cast anchor. Our troubles were not yet over, however, for a few days later the wind increased till it blew a terrible storm indeed. I began to see terror in the faces of even the seamen themselves, and as the captain passed me, I could hear him softly say to himself several times, "We shall be all lost." My horror of mind put me in such a condition that I can by no words describe it. The storm increased, and the seamen every now and then cried out the ship would founder. One of the men cried out that we had sprung a leak, and all hands were called to the pumps. But the water increasing in the hold, it was apparent that the ship would founder. We fired guns for help, and a ship who had rid it out just ahead of us ventured a boat out. It was with the utmost hazard that the boat came near us, but at last we got all into it, and got into shore, though not without much difficulty, and walked afterwards on foot to Yarmouth. Having some money in my pocket, I travelled to London, and there I got acquainted with the master of a ship which traded on the coast of Guinea. This captain, taking a fancy to my conversation, told me if I would make a voyage with him, I might do some trading on my own account. I embraced the offer, and went the voyage with him. With the help of some of my relations, I raised £40, which I laid out in toys, beads, and such trifles as my friend the captain said were most in demand on the Guinea coast. It was a prosperous voyage. It made me both a sailor and a merchant, for my adventure yielded me on my return to London almost £300, and this filled me with those aspiring thoughts which have since so completed my ruin. I was now set up as a Guinea trader, and made up my mind to go the same voyage again in the same ship. But this was the unhappiest voyage ever man made. For as we were off the African shore, we were surprised by a Moorish rover of Sali, who gave chase with all sail. About 3 PM, he came up with us, and after a great fight, we were forced to yield, and we were carried all prisoners into the port of Sali, where we were sold as slaves. I was fortunate enough to fall into the hands of a master who treated me with no little kindness. He frequently went fishing, and as I was dexterous in catching fish, he never went without me. One day he sent me out with a moor to catch fish for him. Then notions of deliverance darted into my thoughts, and I prepared not for fishing, but for a voyage. When everything was ready, we sailed away to the fishing ground. Purposely catching nothing, I said we had better go farther out. The moor agreed, and I ran the boat out near a league farther. Then I brought two, as if I would fish. Instead of that, however, I stepped forward, and stooping behind the moor, took him by surprise and tossed him overboard. He rose to the surface and called on me to take him in. For reply, I presented a gun at him, and told him if he came nearer the boat, I would shoot him, and that as the sea was calm, he might easily swim ashore. So he turned about and swam for the shore, and I make no doubt but he reached it with ease. About 10 days afterwards, as I was steering out to double a cape, I came in sight of a Portuguese ship. On coming nearer, they hailed me, but I understood not a word.
At last a Scotch sailor called to me, and I answered that I was an Englishman, and had made my escape from the Moors of Sale. They then bade me come aboard, and very kindly took me in with all my goods. We had a very good voyage to the Brazils, and when we reached our destination, the captain recommended me to an honest man who had a sugar plantation. Here I settled down for a while, and learned the planting of sugar. Then I took a piece of land and became a planter myself. My affairs prospered, and had I continued in the station I was now in, I had room for many happy things to have yet befallen me. But I was still to be the agent of my own miseries. Lord of an island and alone. Some of my neighbors, hearing that I had a knowledge of Guinea trading, proposed to fit out a vessel and sail her to the coast of Guinea to purchase negroes to work in our plantations. I was well pleased with the idea, and when they asked me to go to manage the trading part, I forgot all the perils and hardships of the sea and agreed to go. A ship being fitted out, we set sail on September 1st, 1659. We had very good weather for 12 days, but after crossing the line, violent hurricanes took us and drove us out of the way of all human commerce. In this distress, one morning there was a cry of land, and almost at the same moment the ship struck against a sandbank. We took to a boat and worked towards the land, but before we could reach it, a raging wave came rolling astern of us and overset the boat. We were all thrown into the sea, and out of 15 who were on board, none escaped but myself. I managed somehow to scramble to shore and clambered up the cliffs and sat me down on the grass half dead. Night coming on me, I took up my lodging in a tree. When I waked, it was broad day, the weather clear, and the storm abated. What surprised me most was that in the night the ship had been lifted from the bank by the swelling tide and driven ashore almost as far as the place where I had landed. I saw that if we had all been kept on board, we had all been safe, and I had not been so miserable as to be left entirely destitute of all company, as I now was. I swam out to the ship, and found that her stern lay lifted on the bank. All the ship's provisions were dry, and, being well disposed to eat, I filled my pockets and ate as I went about other things, for I had no time to lose. We had several spare yards and planks, and with these I made a raft. I emptied three of the seamen's chests, and let them down upon the raft, and filled them with provisions. I also let down the carpenter's chest, and some arms and ammunition, all of which, after much labor, I got safely to land. My next work was to view the country. Where I was, I yet knew not, but after I had with great labor got to the top of a hill which rose up very steep and high, I saw my fate to my great affliction. I was in an island, uninhabited except by wild beasts. I now began to consider that I might yet get a great many things out of the ship which would be useful to me, so every day at low water I went on board and brought away something or other until I had the biggest magazine that was ever laid up, I believe, for one man. I verily believe, had the calm weather held, I should have brought away the whole ship piece by piece, but on the 14th day it blew a storm, and the next morning, behold, no more ship was to be seen. I must not forget that I brought on shore two cats and a dog. He was a trusty servant to me many years. I wanted nothing that he could fetch me, nor any company. I only wanted him to talk to me, but that he could not do. Later I managed to catch a parrot, which did much to cheer my loneliness. I taught him to speak, and it would have done your heart good to have heard the pitying tones in which he used to say, "Robin, poor Robin Crusoe." I now went in search of a place where to fix my dwelling. I found a little plain on the side of a rising hill, which was there as steep as a house side, so that nothing could come down on me from the top. On the side of this rock was a hollow space like the entrance of a cave, before which I resolved to pitch my tent. Before I set up my tent, I drew a half circle before the hollow place, which extended backwards about 20 yards. In this half-circle I planted two rows of strong stakes, driving them into the ground like piles, above 5 feet and a half high, and sharpened at the top.
Then I took some pieces of cable I had found in the ship and laid them in rows one upon the other between the stakes, and this fence was so strong that neither man nor beast could get into it or over it. The entrance I made to be by a short ladder to go over the top, and when I was in I lifted the ladder after me. Inside the fence, with infinite labor, I carried all my riches, provisions, ammunition, and stores. And I made me a large tent also to preserve me from the rains. When I had done this, I began to work my way into the rock. All the earth and stones I dug out I laid up within my fence, and thus I made me a cave just behind my tent, which served me like a cellar. In the middle of my labors, it happened that, rummaging in my things, I found a little bag with but husks of corn and dust in it. Wishing to make use of the bag, I shook it out on one side of my fortification. It was a little before the great rains that I threw this stuff away, not remembering that I'd thrown anything there. About a month later, I saw some green stalks shooting up. I was perfectly astonished when, after a little longer time, I saw 10 or 12 ears of barley. I knew not how it came there. At last it occurred to me that I had shaken out the bag there. Besides the barley, there were also a few stalks of rice. I carefully saved the ears of this corn, you may be sure, and resolved to sow them all again. When my corn was ripe, I used a cutlass as a scythe and cut off the ears and rubbed them out with my hands. At the end of my harvesting, I had nearly 2 bushels of rice and 2.5 bushels of barley. I kept all this for seed and bore the want of bread with patience. I soon found that I needed many things to make me comfortable. First, I wanted a chair and a table, for without them I must live like a savage. So I set to work. I have never handled a tool in my life, but I had a saw, an axe, and several hatchets, and I soon learned to use them all. If I wanted a board, I had to chop down a tree. From the trunk of the tree I cut a log of the length my board was to be. Then I split the log, and, with infinite labor, hewed it flat till it was as thin as a board. I made myself a table and a chair out of short pieces of board, and from the large board I made some wide shelves. On these I laid my tools and other things. From time to time I made many useful things. From a piece of ironwood cut in the forest with great labor, I made a spade to dig with. Then I wanted a pickaxe, but for long I could not think how I was to get one. At length I made use of crowbars from the wreck. These I heated in the fire and, little by little, shaped them till I made a pickaxe, proper enough, though heavy. At first I felt the need of baskets in which to carry things, so I set to work as a basket maker. It came to my mind that the twigs of the tree whence I cut my stakes might serve. I found them to my purpose as much as I could desire, and, during the next rainy season, I employed myself in making a great many baskets. Though I did not finish them handsomely, yet I made them sufficiently serviceable. I had, however, one want greater than all the others, bread. My barley was very fine, the grains were large and smooth, but before I could make bread, I must grind the grains into flour. I spent many a day to find out a stone to cut hollow and make fit for a mortar, and could find none, nor were the rocks of the island of hardness sufficient. So I gave it over and rounded a great block of hard wood, and, with the help of fire and great labor, made a hollow in it. I made a great heavy pestle of the wood called ironwood. The baking part was the next thing to be considered, for first I had no yeast. As to that, there was no supplying the want, so I did not concern myself much about it. But for an oven I was indeed in great pain. At length I found out an experiment for that also. I made some earthen vessels, broad but not deep, about 2 feet across and about 9 inches deep. These I burned in the fire until they were as hard as nails and as red as tiles, and when I wanted to bake I made a great fire upon a hearth, which I paid with some square tiles of my own making. When the fire had all burned, I drew the embers forward upon my hearth, and let them be there till the hearth was very hot. My loaves being ready, I swept the hearth and set them on the hottest part of it. Over each loaf I placed one of the large earthen pots, and drew the embers all round it to keep it in, and add to the heat.
And thus I baked my barley loaves and became in a little time a good pastry cook into the bargain. It need not be wondered at, if all these things took up most of the third year of my abode in the island. I had now brought my state of life to be much easier than it was at first, and I learned to look more upon the bright side of my condition and less on the dark. Had anyone in England met such a man as I was, it must have frightened them or raised great laughter. On my head I wore a great high shapeless cap of goatskin. Stockings and shoes I had none, but I had made a pair of somethings, I scarce knew what to call them, to slip over my legs. A jacket with the skirts coming down to the middle of my thighs and a pair of open-kneed breeches of the same completing my outfit. I had a broad belt of goat skins, and in this I hung on one side a saw, on the other a hatchet. Under my arm I hung two pouches for shot and powder. At my back I carried my basket, on my shoulder my gun, and over my head a great clumsy goat skin umbrella. A Stoic would have smiled to have seen me at dinner. There was my Majesty, Prince and Lord of the whole island. How like a king I dined, too, all alone, attended by my servants. Paul, my parrot, as if he had been my favourite, was the only person permitted to talk to me. My old dog sat at my right hand, and two cats on each side of the table, expecting a bit from my hand as a mark of special favour. The Footprint. It was my custom to make daily excursions to some part of the island. One day, walking along the beach, I was exceedingly surprised with the print of a man's naked foot plainly impressed on the sand. I stood like one thunderstruck. I listened, looked around, but I could hear nothing nor see anything. I went up to a rising ground to look further. I walked backwards and forwards on the shore, but I could only see that one impression. I went to it again. There was exactly a foot. Toes, heel, and every part of a foot. How it came thither, I knew not, but I hurried home, looking behind me at every two or three steps, mistaking every bush and a tree, fancying every stump to be a man. I had no sleep that night, but my terror gradually wore off, and after some days I ventured down to the beach to take measure of the footprint by my own. I found it much larger. This filled me again with all manner of fears, and when I went home I began to prepare against an attack. I got out my muskets, loaded them, and went to an enormous amount of labour and trouble, all because I had seen the print of a naked foot on the sand. There seemed to me then no labour too great, no task too toilsome, and I made a second fortification and planted a vast number of stakes on the outside of my outer wall, which grew and became a thick grove of trees, entirely concealing the place of my retreat and adding greatly to my security. I had now been 22 years on the island, and I had grown so accustomed to the place that, had I felt myself secure from the attack by savages, I fancied I could have been contented to remain there till I died of old age. For many months the perturbation of my mind was very great. In the day great troubles overwhelmed me, and in the night I dreamed often of killing savages. About 2 years after I first knew these fears, I was surprised one morning by seeing 5 canoes on the shore. I could not tell what to think of it, so I went and lay in my castle, perplexed and discomforted. At length, becoming very impatient, I clambered up to the top of a hill and perceived, by the help of my perspective glass, no less than 30 men dancing around a fire with barbarous gestures. While I was looking, 2 miserable wretches were dragged from the boats. One was immediately knocked down, while the other, seeing himself a little at liberty, started away from them and ran along the sands directly towards me. I was dreadfully frightened, that I must acknowledge, when I perceived him run my way, especially when, as I thought, I saw him pursued by the whole body. But my spirits began to recover when I found but 3 men followed him, and that he outstripped them exceedingly in running. Presently he came to a creek, and making nothing of it, plunged in, landed and ran on with exceeding strength. 2 of the pursuers swam the creek, but the 3rd went no farther, and soon after went back again.
I immediately took my two guns, ran down the hill, and clapped myself in the way between the pursuers and the pursued, hallooing aloud to him that fled. Then, rushing on the foremost of the pursuers, I knocked him down with the stock of my piece. The other stopped, as if frightened, but as I came nearer, I perceived that he was fitting a bow and arrow to shoot at me, so I was then obliged to shoot at him first, which I did, and killed him. The poor savage who fled was so frightened with the noise of my piece that he seemed inclined still to fly. I gave him all the signs of encouragement I could think of, and he came nearer, kneeling down every 10 or 12 steps. I took him up and made much of him and comforted him. Then, beckoning him to follow me, I took him to my cave on the farther part of the island. Here, having refreshed him, I made signs for him to lie down to sleep, which the poor creature did. After he had slumbered about 30 minutes, he came out of the cave, running to me, laying himself down and setting my foot upon his head to let me know he would serve me as long as he lived. In a little time I began to speak to him, and teach him to speak to me. And, first, I let him know his name should be Friday, which was the day I saved his life. I likewise taught him to say Master, and then let him know that was to be my name. I made a little tent for him, and took in my ladders at night, so that he could no way come at me. But I needed not this precaution, for never man had a more faithful, loving servant than Friday was to me. I made it my business to teach him everything that was proper to make him useful, especially to make him speak, and he was the aptest scholar that ever was. Indeed, this was the pleasantest year of all the life I led in this place. I began now to have some use for my tongue again, and, besides the pleasure of talking to Friday, I had a singular satisfaction in the fellow himself. His simple, unfeigned honesty appeared to me more and more every day, and I began really to love the creature. And I believe he loved me more than it was possible for him ever to love anything before. The end of captivity. I was now entered on the 27th year of my captivity on the island. One morning I bade Friday go to the seashore and see if he could find a turtle. He had not been gone long when he came running back like one who felt not the ground or the steps he set his feet on, and cries out to me, "O master, O sorrow, O bad!" "What's the matter, Friday?" I said. "O yonder, there," says he, "one, two, three canoes." "Well," says I, "do not be frightened." However, I saw the poor fellow was most terribly scared, for nothing ran in his head but that the savages would come back to look for him and would cut him in pieces and eat him. I comforted him and told him I was in as much danger as he. Then I went up the hill and found quickly by my glass that there were 21 savages whose business seemed to be a triumphant banquet upon 3 human bodies. I came down again to Friday, and going towards the wretches, sent Friday a little ahead to see what they were doing. He came back and told me that they were eating the flesh of one of their prisoners, and that a bearded man lay bound, whom he said they would kill next. This fired the very soul within me, and going to a little rising ground, I turned to Friday and said, "Now, Friday, do exactly as you see me do." So, with a musket, I took aim at the savages. Friday did the like, and we fired, killing 3 of them and wounding 5 more. They were in a dreadful consternation, and after we fired again among the amazed wretches, I made directly towards the poor victim who was lying upon the beach. Loosening him, I found he was a Spaniard. He took a pistol and sword from me, thankfully, and flew upon his murderers, and Friday pursuing the flying wretches, in the end but 4 of the 21 escaped in a canoe. I was minded to pursue them, lest they should return with a greater force and devour us by mere multitude. So, running to a canoe, I bade Friday follow me, but was surprised to find another poor creature lying therein, bound hand and foot. I immediately cut his fastenings and bade Friday tell him of his deliverance. But when Friday came to hear him speak and look in his face, it would have moved anyone to tears to see how Friday kissed him, embraced him, hugged him, cried, danced, sung, and then cried again. It was a good while before I could make him tell me what was the matter, but when he came a little to himself, he told me it was his father.
He sat down by the old man a long while, and took his arms and ankles, which were numbed with the binding, and chafed and rubbed them with his hands. My island was now peopled, and I thought myself rich in subjects. The Spaniard and the old savage had been with us about 7 months, sharing in our labours, when, being unable to keep means of deliverance out of my thoughts, I gave them leave to go over in one of the canoes to the mainland, where some of the Spaniard's shipmates were cast away, giving them provisions sufficient for themselves and all the Spaniards for 8 days. It was no less than 8 days I had waited for their return, when Friday came to me and called aloud, "Master, master, they are come." I jumped up and climbed to the top of the hill, and with my glasses plainly made out an English ship and its longboat standing in for the shore. I cannot express the joy I was in at seeing a ship, and one that was manned by my own countrymen. But yet I had some secret doubts, bidding me to keep on my guard. Presently the boat was run upon the beach, and in all 11 men landed, whereof 3 men were unarmed and bound, whom I could perceive using passionate gestures of entreaty and despair. Presently the seamen were all gone straggling in the woods, leaving the 3 distressed men under a tree a little distance from me. I resolved to discover myself to them, and marched with Friday towards them, and called aloud in Spanish, "What are you, gentlemen?" They started up at the noise, and I perceived them about to fly from me when I spoke to them in English. "Gentlemen," says I, "do not be surprised at me. Perhaps you may have a friend near when you did not expect it. Can you not put a stranger in the way to help you?" One of them, looking like one astonished, returned, "Sir, I was the captain of that ship. My men have mutinied against me, and have set me on shore in this desolate place with these 2 men, my mate and a passenger." He then told me that if 2 among the mutineers who were desperate villains were secured, he believed the rest on shore would return to their duty. He anticipated my proposal in venturing their deliverance by telling me that both he and the ship, if recovered, should be wholly directed by me in everything. Then I gave them muskets, and the mutineers returning, the 2 villains were killed, and the rest begged for mercy and joined us. More of them coming ashore, we fell upon them at night, so at the captain's call they laid down their arms, trusting to the mercy of the governor of the island, for such they supposed me to be. It now occurred to me that the time of my deliverance was come, and that it would be easy to bring these fellows in to be hearty in getting possession of the ship. And so it proved, for the ship being boarded next morning, and the new rebel captain shot, the rest yielded without any more lives lost. When I saw my deliverance then put visibly into my hands, I was ready to sink down with the surprise. And it was a good while before I could speak a word to the captain, who was in as great as ecstasy as I. After some time, I came dressed in a new habit of the captain's, being still called governor. Being all met, and the captain with me, I caused the prisoners to be brought before me, told them I had got a full account of their villainous behaviour to the captain, and asked them what they had to say, and why I should not execute them as pirates. I told them I had resolved to quit the island, but they, if they went, could only go as prisoners in irons, so that I could not tell them what was best for them, unless they had a mind to take their fate in the island. They seemed thankful for this, and said they would much rather venture to stay than be carried to England to be hanged. So I left it on that issue. When the captain was gone, I sent for the men up to my apartment, and let them into the story of my living there, showed them my fortifications, the way I made my bread, planted my corn, and, in a word, all that was necessary to make them easy. I told them the story also of the Spaniards that were to be expected, and made them promise to treat them in common with themselves. I left the next day and went on board the ship with Friday, and thus I left the island the 19th of December in the year 1686. After 28 years, and after a long voyage, I arrived in England the 11th of June 1687. Having been 35 years absent.

You have just heard a retelling of Robinson Crusoe by Daniel Defoe. The reader was Michael Henroquin. 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

We now travel back to ancient Greece, in a short story about the philosopher, Socrates. Written by Vladimir Korolenka, a classic Ukrainian author.

0: The Shades, a Fantasy, by Vladimir G. Korolenko. A month and 2 days had elapsed since the judges, amid the loud acclaim of the Athenian people, had pronounced the death sentence against the philosopher Socrates, because he had sought to destroy faith in the gods. What the gadfly is to the horse, Socrates was to Athens. The gadfly stings the horse in order to prevent it from dozing off, and to keep it moving briskly on its course. The philosopher said to the people of Athens,
1: "I am your gadfly. My sting pricks your conscience, and arouses you when you are caught napping. Sleep not. Sleep not, people of Athens. Awake and seek the truth."
0: The people arose in their exasperation and cruelly demanded to be rid of their gadfly.
2: "Perchance both of his accusers, Miletus and Antaeus, are wrong," said the citizens on leaving the court after sentence had been pronounced. "But after all, whither do his doctrines tend? What would he do? He has wrought confusion. He overthrows beliefs that have existed since the beginning. He speaks of new virtues which must be recognized and sought for. He speaks of a divinity hitherto unknown to us. The blasphemer! He deems himself wiser than the gods. No, 'twere better we remain true to the old gods whom we know. They may not always be just. Sometimes they may flare up in unjust wrath, and they may also be seized with a wanton lust for the wives of mortals. But did not our ancestors live with them in the peace of their souls? Did not our forefathers accomplish their heroic deeds with the help of these very gods? And now the faces of these Olympians have paled, and the old virtue is out of joint. Where does it all lead to? Should not an end be put to this impious wisdom once for all?"
0: Thus the citizens of Athens spoke to one another as they left the place, and the blue twilight was falling. They had determined to kill the restless gadfly in the hope that the countenances of the gods would shine again. And yet, before their souls arose the mild figure of the singular philosopher. There were some citizens who recalled how courageously he had shared their troubles and dangers at Potidae, how he alone had prevented them from committing the sin of unjustly executing the generals after the victory over the Arginusae, how he alone had dared to raise his voice against the tyrants who had had 1,500 people put to death, speaking to the people on the marketplace concerning shepherds and their sheep.
1: "Is he not a good shepherd?" he asked. "Who guards his flock and watches over its increase? Or is it the work of the good shepherd to reduce the number of his sheep and disperse them, and of the good ruler to do the same with his people? Men of Athens, let us investigate this question."
0: And at this question of the solitary, undefended philosopher, the faces of the tyrants paled, while the eyes of the youths kindled with the fire of just wrath and indignation. Thus, when on dispersing after the sentence the Athenians recalled all these things of Socrates, their hearts were oppressed with heavy doubt.
2: "Have we not done a cruel wrong to the son of Sophroniscus?"
0: But then the good Athenians looked upon the harbour and the sea, and in the red glow of the dying day they saw the purple sails of the sharp-keeled ship, sent to the Delian festival, shimmering in the distance on the blue Pontus. The ship would not return until the expiration of a month, and the Athenians recollected that during this time no blood might be shed in Athens, whether the blood of the innocent or the guilty. A month, moreover, has many days and still more hours. Supposing the son of Sophroniscus had been unjustly condemned, who would hinder his escaping from the prison, especially since he had numerous friends to help him? Was it so difficult for the rich Plato, for Aeschines and others, to bribe the guards? Then the restless gadfly would flee from Athens to the barbarians in Thessaly, or to the Peloponnesus, or, still farther, to Egypt. Athens would no longer hear his blasphemous speeches, his death would not weigh upon the conscience of the worthy citizens, and so everything would end for the best of all. Thus said many to themselves that evening, while aloud they praised the wisdom of the Demos and the Heliasts. In secret, however, they cherished the hope that the restless philosopher would leave Athens, fly from the hemlock to the barbarians, and so free the Athenians of his troublesome presence and of the pangs of consciences that smote them for inflicting death upon an innocent man. 20 times since that evening had the sun risen from the ocean and dipped down into it again. The ship had returned from Delos and lay in the harbour with sadly drooping sails, as if ashamed of its native city. The moon did not shine in the heavens, the sea heaved under a heavy fog, and, on the hill, lights peered through the obscurity like the eyes of men gripped by a sense of guilt. The stubborn Socrates did not spare the conscience of the good Athenians.
1: "We part. You go home, and I go to death," he said to the judges after the sentence had been pronounced. "I know not, my friends, which of us chooses the better lot."
0: As the time had approached for the return of the ship, many of the citizens had begun to feel uneasy. Must that obstinate fellow really die? And they began to appeal to the consciences of Aeschines, Phaedo, and other pupils of Socrates, trying to urge them on to further efforts for their master.
2: "Will you permit your teacher to die?" they asked reproachfully, in biting tones. "Or do you grudge the few coins it would take to bribe the guard?"
0: In vain Crito besought Socrates to take to flight, and complained that the public was upbraiding his disciples with lack of friendship and with avarice. The self-willed philosopher refused to gratify his pupils, or the good people of Athens.
1: "Let us investigate," he said. "If it turns out that I must flee, I will flee, but if I must die, I will die. Let us remember what we once said. The wise man need not fear death. He need fear nothing but falsehood. Is it right to abide by the laws we ourselves have made, so long as they are agreeable to us, and refuse to obey those which are disagreeable? If my memory does not deceive me, I believe we once spoke of these things, did we not?"
0: "Yes, we did," answered his pupil.
1: "And I think all were agreed as to the answer?"
0: "Yes."
1: "But perhaps what is true for others is not true for us?"
0: "No, truth is alike for all, including ourselves."
1: "But perhaps when we must die, and not someone else, truth becomes untruth?"
0: "No, Socrates, truth remains the truth under all circumstances." After his pupil had thus agreed to each premise of Socrates in turn, he smiled and drew his conclusion.
1: "If that is so, my friend, mustn't I die? Or has my head already become so weak that I am no longer in a condition to draw a logical conclusion? Then correct me, my friend, and show my erring brain the right way."
0: His pupil covered his face with his mantle and turned aside. "Yes," he said, "now I see you must die." And on that evening, when the sea tossed hither and thither and roared dully under the load of fog, and the whimsical winds in mournful astonishment gently stirred the sails of the ships, when the citizens meeting on the streets asked one another, "Is he dead?" and their voices timidly betrayed the hope that he was not dead, when the first breath of awakened conscience touched the hearts of the Athenians like the first messenger of the storm, and when, it seemed, the very faces of the gods were darkened with shame, on that evening at the sinking of the sun, the self-willed man drank the cup of death. The wind increased in violence and shrouded the city more closely in the veil of mist, angrily tugging at the sails of the vessels delayed in the harbour, and the Erinyes sang their gloomy songs to the hearts of the citizens and whipped up in their breasts that tempest which was later to overwhelm the denouncers of Socrates. But in that hour the first stirrings of regret were still uncertain and confused. The citizens found more fault with Socrates than ever, because he had not given them the satisfaction of fleeing to Thessaly. They were annoyed with his pupils, because in the last days they had walked about in sombre mourning attire, a living reproach to the Athenians. They were vexed with the judges, because they had not had the sense and the courage to resist the blind rage of the excited people. They bore even the gods' resentment.
2: "To you, ye gods, have we brought this sacrifice," spoke many. "Rejoice, ye unsatiable."
1: "I know not which of us chooses the better lot."
0: Those words of Socrates came back to their memory, those his last words to the judges and to the people gathered in the court. Now he lay in prison, quiet and motionless under his cloak, while over the city hovered mourning, horror, and shame. Again he became the tormentor of the city, he who was himself no longer accessible to torment. The gadfly had been killed, but it stung the people more sharply than ever. Sleep not this night, O men of Athens, sleep not. You have committed an injustice, a cruel injustice, which can never be erased. During those sad days, Xenophon, the general, a pupil of Socrates, was marching with his 10,000 in a distant land, amid dangers, seeking a way of return to his beloved fatherland. Aeschines, Crito, Critobulus, Phaedo, and Apollodorus were now occupied with the preparations for the modest funeral. Plato was burning his lamp and bending over a parchment. The best disciple of the philosopher was busy inscribing the deeds, words, and teachings that marked the end of the sage's life. A thought is never lost, and the truth discovered by a great intellect illumines the way for future generations like a torch in the dark. There was one other disciple of Socrates. Not long before, the impetuous Ctesippus had been one of the most frivolous and pleasure-seeking of the Athenian youths. He had set up beauty as his sole god, and had bowed before Clinias as its highest exemplar. But since he had become acquainted with Socrates, all desire for pleasure and all light-mindedness had gone from him. He looked on indifferently while others took his place with Clinias. The grace of thought and the harmony of spirit that he found in Socrates seemed 100 times more attractive than the graceful form and the harmonious features of Clinias. With all the intensity of his stormy temperament, he hung on the man who had disturbed the serenity of his virginal soul, which for the first time opened to doubts as the bud of a young oak opens to the fresh winds of spring. Now that the master was dead, he could find peace neither at his own hearth, nor in the oppressive stillness of the streets, nor among his friends and fellow disciples. The gods of hearth and home, and the gods of the people, inspired him with repugnance. "I know not," he said, "whether ye are the best of all the gods, to whom numerous generations have burnt incense and brought offerings. All I know is that for your sake the blind mob extinguished the clear torch of truth, and for your sake sacrificed the greatest and best of mortals." It almost seemed to Ctesippus as though the streets and marketplaces still echoed with the shrieking of that unjust sentence, and he remembered how it was here that the people clamoured for the execution of the generals who had led them to victory against the Arjunaceae, and how Socrates alone had opposed the savage sentence of the judges and the blind rage of the mob. But when Socrates himself needed a champion, no one had been found to defend him with equal strength. Ctesippus blamed himself and his friends, and for that reason he wanted to avoid everybody, even himself, if possible. That evening he went to the sea, but his grief grew only the more violent. It seemed to him that the mourning daughters of Nereus were tossing hither and thither on the shore, bewailing the death of the best of the Athenians and the folly of the frenzied city. The waves broke on the rocky coast with a growl of lament. Their booming sounded like a funeral dirge. He turned away, left the shore, and went on further without looking before him. He forgot time and space and his own ego, filled only with the afflicting thought of Socrates.
1: Yesterday he still was. Yesterday his mild words could still be heard. How is it possible that today he no longer is? O night! O giant mountain shrouded in mist! O heaving sea moved by your own life! O restless winds that carry the breath of an immeasurable world on your wings! O starry vault flecked with flying clouds! Take me to you, disclose to me the mystery of this death.
3: if it is revealed to you. And if ye know not, then grant my ignorant soul your own lofty indifference. Remove from me these torturing questions. I no longer have strength to carry them in my bosom without an answer, without even a hope of an answer. For who shall answer them, now that the lips of Socrates are sealed in eternal silence, and eternal darkness is laid upon his lids? Thus Ctesippus cried out to the sea and the mountains, and to the dark night, which followed its invariable course, ceaselessly, invisibly, over the slumbering world. Many hours passed before Ctesippus glanced up and saw whither his steps had unconsciously led him. A dark horror seized his soul as he looked about him. It seemed as if the unknown gods of eternal night had heard his impious prayer. Ctesippus looked about, without being able to recognize the place where he was. The lights of the city had long been extinguished by the darkness. The roaring of the sea had died away in the distance. His anxious soul had even lost the recollection of having heard it. No single sound, no mournful cry of nocturnal bird, nor whir of wings, nor rustling of trees, nor murmur of a merry stream, broke the deep silence. Only the blind will-o'-the-wisps flickered here and there over rocks, and sheet lightning, unaccompanied by any sound, flared up and died down against crag peaks. This brief illumination merely emphasized the darkness, and the dead light disclosed the outlines of dead deserts crossed by gorges like crawling serpents, and rising into rocky heights in a wild chaos. All the joyous gods that haunt green groves, purling brooks, and mountain valleys seem to have fled for ever from these deserts. Pan alone, the great and mysterious Pan, was hiding somewhere nearby in the chaos of nature, and with mocking glance seemed to be pursuing the tiny ant that a short time before had blasphemously asked to know the secret of the world and of death. Dark, senseless horror overwhelmed the soul of Ctesippus.
0: It is thus that the sea, in stormy flood tide, overwhelms a rock on the shore. Was it a dream? Was it reality? Or was it the revelation of the unknown divinity? Ctesippus felt that in an instant he would step across the threshold of life, and that his soul would melt into an ocean of unending, inconceivable horror, like a drop of rain in the waves of the grey sea on a dark and stormy night. But at this moment he suddenly heard voices that seemed familiar to him, and in the glare of the sheet lightning his eyes recognized human figures. On a rocky slope sat a man in deep despair. He had thrown a cloak over his head and was bowed to the ground. Another figure approached him softly, cautiously climbing upward and carefully feeling every step. The first man uncovered his face and exclaimed,
4: "Is that you I just now saw, my good Socrates? Is that you passing by me in this cheerless place? I have already spent many hours here without knowing when day will relieve the night. I have been waiting in vain for the dawn."
1: "Yes, I am Socrates, my friend. And you, are you not Elpidius, who died 3 days before me?"
4: "Yes, I am Elpidius, formerly the richest tanner in Athens, now the most miserable of slaves. For the first time I understand the words of the poet, 'Better to be a slave in this world than a ruler in gloomy Hades.'"
1: "My friend, if it is disagreeable for you where you are, why don't you move to another spot?"
4: "Oh, Socrates, I marvel at you. How dare you wander about in this cheerless gloom? I sit here overcome with grief and bemoan the joys of a fleeting life."
1: "Friend Elpidius, like you, I too was plunged in this gloom when the light of earthly life was removed from my eyes.

0: dismal darkness. Then one should seek for light. Perchance you will find here the great law, that mortals must in darkness seek the source of life. Do you not think it is better so to seek than to remain sitting in one spot? I think it is. Therefore, I keep walking. Farewell.
1: O good Socrates, abandon me not. You go with sure steps through the pathless chaos in Hades. Hold out to me but a fold of your mantle.
0: If you think it is better for you too, then follow me, friend Elpidias.
2: And the two shades walked on, while the soul of Ctesippus, released by sleep from its mortal envelope, flew after them, greedily absorbing the tones of the clear Socratic speech.
1: Are you here, good Socrates?
2: The voice of the Athenian again was heard.
1: Why are you silent? Converse shortened the way, and I swear by Hercules, never did I have to traverse such a horrid way.
0: Put questions, friend Elpidias. The question of one who seeks knowledge brings forth answers and produces conversation.
2: Elpidias maintained silence for a moment, and then, after he had collected his thoughts, asked,
1: Yes, this is what I wanted to say. Tell me, my poor Socrates, did they at least give you a good burial?
0: I must confess, friend Elpidias, I cannot satisfy your curiosity.
1: I understand, my poor Socrates. It doesn't help you cut a figure. Now with me it was so different. Oh, how they buried me, how magnificently they buried me, my poor fellow wanderer. I still think with great pleasure of those lovely moments after my death. First they washed me, and sprinkled me with well-smelling balsam. Then my faithful Larissa dressed me in garments of the finest weave. The best mourning women of the city tore their hair from their heads because they had been promised good pay, and in a family vault they placed an amphora, a crater with beautiful decorated handles of bronze, and besides a vial.
0: Stay, friend Elpidias. I am convinced that the faithful Larissa converted her love into several minas, yet...
1: Exactly 10 minas and 4 drachmas, not counting the drinks for the guests. I hardly think that the richest tanner can come before the souls of his ancestors and boast of such respect on the part of the living.
0: Friend Elpidias, don't you think that money would have been of more use to the poor people who are still alive in Athens? And to you at this moment?
1: Admit, Socrates, you are speaking in envy, responded Elpidias, pained. I am sorry for you, unfortunate Socrates, although, between ourselves, you really deserved your fate. I myself in the family circle said more than once that an end ought to be put to your impious doings because...
0: Stay, friend. I thought you wanted to draw a conclusion, and I fear you are straying from the straight path. Tell me, my good friend, whither does your wavering thought tend?
1: I wanted to say that in my goodness I am sorry for you. A month ago I myself spoke against you in the assembly, but truly none of us who shouted so loud wanted such a great ill to befall you. Believe me, now I am all the sorrier for you, unhappy philosopher.
0: I thank you, but tell me, my friend, do you perceive a brightness before your eyes?
1: No, on the contrary, such darkness lies before me that I must ask myself whether this is not the misty region of Orcus.
0: This way, therefore, is just as dark for you as for me?
1: Quite right.
0: If I am not mistaken, you are even holding on to the folds of my cloak.
1: Also true.
0: Then we are both in the same position. You see, your ancestors are not hastening to rejoice in the tale of your pompous burial. Where is the difference between us, my good friend?
1: But, Socrates, have the gods enveloped your reason in such obscurity that the difference is not clear to you?
0: Friend, if your situation is clear to you, then give me your hand and lead me, for I swear by the dog

0: let me go ahead in this darkness.
1: Cease your scoffing, Socrates. Do not make sport, and do not compare yourself, your godless self, with a man who died in his own bed.
0: Ah, I believe I am beginning to understand you. But tell me, Elpidias, do you hope ever again to rejoice in your bed?
1: Oh, I think not.
0: And was there ever a time when you did not sleep in it?
1: Yes, that was before I bought goods from Agesilaus at half their value. You see, that Agesilaus is really a deep-dyed rogue.
0: Ah, never mind about Agesilaus. Perhaps he is getting them back from your widow at a quarter their value. Then wasn't I right when I said that you were in possession of your bed only part of the time?
1: Yes, you were right.
0: Well, and I, too, was in possession of the bed in which I died part of the time. Proteus, the good guard of the prison, lent it to me for a period.
1: Oh, if I had known what you were aiming at with your talk, I wouldn't have answered your wily questions. By Hercules, such profanation is unheard of. He compares himself with me. Why, I could put an end to you with two words if it came to it.
0: Say them, Elpidias, without fear. Words can scarcely be more destructive to me than the hemlock.
1: Well, then, that is just what I wanted to say. You unfortunate man, you died by the sentence of the court and had to drink hemlock.
0: But I have known that since the day of my death, even long before. And you, unfortunate Elpidias, tell me what caused your death.
1: Oh, with me it was different, entirely different. You see, I got the dropsy in my abdomen. An expensive physician from Corinth was called, who promised to cure me for 2 minas, and he was given half that amount in advance. I'm afraid that Larissa, in her lack of experience in such things, gave him the other half too.
0: Then the physician did not keep his promise?
1: That's it.
0: And you died from dropsy?
1: Ah, Socrates, believe me, 3 times it wanted to vanquish me, and finally it quenched the flame of my life.
0: And tell me, did death by dropsy give you great pleasure?
1: Oh, wicked Socrates, don't make sport of me. I told you it wanted to vanquish me 3 times. I bellowed like a steer under the knife of the slaughterer, and begged the Parcae to cut the thread of my life as quickly as possible.
0: That doesn't surprise me. But from what do you conclude that the dropsy was pleasanter to you than the hemlock to me? The hemlock made an end of me in a moment.
1: I see. I fell into your snare again, you crafty sinner. I won't enrage the gods still more by speaking with you, you destroyer of sacred customs.
2: Both were silent, and quiet reigned. But in a short while, Elpidias was again the first to begin a conversation.
1: Why are you silent, good Socrates?
0: My friend, didn't you yourself ask for silence?
1: I am not proud, and I can treat men who are worse than I am considerately. Don't let us quarrel.
0: I did not quarrel with you, friend Elpidias, and did not wish to say anything to insult you. I am merely accustomed to get at the truth of things by comparisons. My situation is not clear to me. You consider your situation better, and I should be glad to learn why. On the other hand, it would not hurt you to learn the truth, whatever shape it may take.
1: Well, no more of this.
0: Tell me, are you afraid? I don't think that the feeling I have now can be called fear.
1: I am afraid, although I have less cause than you to be at odds with the gods. But don't you think that the gods, in abandoning us to ourselves here in this chaos, have cheated us of our hopes?
0: That depends upon what sort of hopes they were. What did you expect from the gods, Elpidias?
1: Well, well, what did I expect from the gods? What curious questions you ask, Socrates. If a man throughout life brings offerings, and at his death passes away with a pious heart, and all that custom demands,
2: the gods might at least send someone to meet him, at least one of the inferior gods, to show a man the way. But that reminds me, many a time when I begged for good luck in traffic in hides, I promised Hermes calves.
0: And you didn't have luck?
2: Oh, yes, I had luck, good Socrates, but...
0: I understand, you had no calf. Bah!
2: Socrates, a rich tanner, and not have calves?
0: Now I understand. You had luck, had calves, but you kept them for yourself, and Hermes received nothing.
2: You're a clever man. I've often said so. I kept only 3 of my 10 oaths, and I didn't deal differently with the other gods.
1: If the same is the case with you,
2: isn't that the reason, possibly, why we are now abandoned by the gods? To be sure, I ordered Larissa to sacrifice a whole hecatomb after my death.
0: But that is Larissa's affair, where it was you, friend Elpidius, who made the promises.
2: That's true, that's true. But you, good Socrates, could you, godless as you are, deal better with the gods than I, who was a god-fearing tanner?
0: My friend, I know not whether I dealt better or worse. At first I brought offerings without having made vows. Later I offered neither calves nor vows.
2: What, not a single calf, you unfortunate man?
0: Yes, friend, if Hermes had had to live by my gifts, I'm afraid he would have grown very thin.
2: I understand. You did not traffic in cattle, so you offered articles of some other trade, probably a mina or so of what the pupils paid you.
0: You know, my friend, I didn't ask pay of my pupils, and my trade scarcely sufficed to support me. If the gods reckoned on the sorry remnants of my meals, they miscalculated.
2: Oh, blasphemer, in comparison with you, I can be proud of my piety. Ye gods, look upon this man. I did deceive you at times, but now and then I shared with you the surplus of some fortunate deal. He who gives at all gives much in comparison with a blasphemer who gives nothing. Socrates, I think you had better go on alone. I fear that your company, godless one, damages me in the eyes of the gods.
0: As you will, good Elpidius. I swear by the dog, no one shall force his company on another. Unhand the fold of my mantle and farewell. I will go on alone.
2: And Socrates walked forward with a sure tread, feeling the ground, however, at every step. But Elpidius behind him instantly cried out,
1: Wait, wait, my good fellow citizen, do not leave an Athenian alone in this horrible place. I was only making fun. Take what I said as a joke, and don't go so quickly. I marvel how you can see a thing in this hellish darkness.
0: Friend, I've accustomed my eyes to it.
1: That's good.
2: Still, I can't approve of your not having brought sacrifices to the gods. No, I can't, poor Socrates, I can't. The honourable Sophroniscus certainly taught you better in your youth, and you yourself used to take part in the prayers. I saw you.
0: Yes, but I am accustomed to examine all our motives, and to accept only those that after investigation proved to be reasonable. And so a day came on which I said to myself, Socrates, here you are praying to the Olympians. Why are you praying to them?
2: Elpidius laughed.
1: Really, you philosophers sometimes don't know how to answer the simplest questions. I'm a plain tanner who never in my life studied sophistry. Yet I know why I must honour the Olympians.
0: Tell me quickly, so that I too may know why.
1: Why?
2: Ha ha ha! It's too simple, you wise Socrates.
0: So much the better if it's simple. But don't keep your wisdom from me. Tell me, why must one honour the gods?
2: Why? Because everybody does it.
0: Friend, you know very well that not everyone honours the gods. Wouldn't it be more correct to say many?
2: Very well, many.
0: But tell me, don't more men deal wickedly than righteously?
2: I think so. You find more wicked people than good people.
0: Therefore, if you follow the majority, you ought to deal wickedly and not righteously.
2: What are you saying?
0: I'm not saying it. You are. But I think the reason that men reverence the Olympians is not because the majority worship them. We must find another, more rational ground. Perhaps you mean they deserve reverence.
1: Yes, very right.
0: Good. But then arises a new question. Why do they deserve reverence?
1: Because of their greatness.
0: Ah, that's more like it. Perhaps I will soon be agreeing with you. It only remains for you to tell me wherein their greatness consists. That's a difficult question, isn't it? Let us think the answer together. Homer says that the impetuous Ares, when stretched flat on the ground by a stone thrown by Pallas Athene, covered with his body the space that could be travelled in 7 mornings. You see, what an enormous space.
1: Is that wherein greatness consists?
0: There you have me, my friend. That raises another question. Do you remember the athlete Theophantes? He towered over the people a whole head's length, whereas Pericles was no larger than you. But whom do we call great, Pericles or Theophantes?
1: I see that greatness does not consist in size of body. In that you're right. I am glad we agree. Perhaps greatness consists in virtue.
0: Certainly.
1: I think so too.
0: Well then, we must bow to him, the small before the large, or those who are large in virtues before the wicked.
1: The answer is clear.
0: I think so too. Now, we will look further into this matter. Tell me truly, did you ever kill other people's children with arrows?
1: It goes without saying, never. Do you think so ill of me?
0: Nor have you, I trust, ever seduced the wives of other men?
1: I was an upright tanner and a good husband. Don't forget that, Socrates, I beg of you.
0: You never became a brute? Nor by your lustfulness gave your faithful Larissa occasion to revenge herself on women whom you had ruined and on their innocent children?
1: You anger me really, Socrates.
0: But perhaps you snatched your inheritance from your father and threw him into prison.
1: Never! Why these insulting questions?
0: Wait, my friend. Perhaps we will both reach a conclusion. Tell me, what would you have considered a man great who had done all of these things of which I have spoken?
1: No, no, no. I should have called such a man a scoundrel and lodged public complaint against him with the judges in the marketplace.
0: Well, Elpidius, why did you not complain in the marketplace against Zeus and the Olympians? The son of Cronos carried on war with his own father and was seized with brutal lust for the daughters of men, while Hera took vengeance upon innocent virgins. Did not both of them convert the unhappy daughter of Inachus into a common cow? Did not Apollo kill all the children of Niobe with his arrows? Did not Calenius steal bulls? Well then, Elpidius, if it is true that he who has less virtue must do honour to him who has more, then you should not build altars to the Olympians, but they to you.
1: Blaspheme not, impious Socrates. Keep quiet. How dare you judge the acts of the gods?
0: Friend, higher powers judge them. Let us investigate the question. What is the mark of divinity? I think you said greatness which consists in virtue. Now, is not this greatness the one divine spark in man? But if we test the greatness of the gods by our small human virtues, and it turns out that which measures is greater than that which is measured, then it follows that the divine principle itself condemns the Olympians. But then,
1: what then?
0: Then, friend Elpidius, they are no gods but deceptive phantoms, creations of a dream. Is it not so?
1: Ah, that's whither your talk leads, you barefooted philosopher. Now I see what they said of you is true. You are like that fish that takes men captive with its look. So you took me captive in order to confound my believing soul and awaken doubt in it. It was already beginning to waver in its reverence for Zeus. Speak alone. I won't answer any more.
0: Be not wrathful, Elpidius. I don't wish to inflict any evil upon you. But if you are tired of following my arguments to their logical conclusions, permit me to relate to you an allegory of a Malaysian youth. Allegories rest the mind, and the relaxation is not unprofitable.
1: Speak, if your story is not too long, and its purpose is good.
0: Its purpose is truth, friend Elpidius, and I will be brief. Once, you know, in ancient times, Miletus was exposed to the attacks of the barbarians. Among the youth who were seized was the son of the wisest and best of all the citizens in the land. His precious charm was overtaken by a severe illness and became unconscious. He was abandoned and allowed to lie like worthless booty. In the dead of night he came to his senses. High above him glimmered the stars. Round about stretched the desert, and in the distance he heard the howl of beasts of prey. He was alone. He was entirely alone, and besides that, the gods had taken from him the recollection of his former life. In vain he racked his brain. It was as dark and empty as the inhospitable desert in which he found himself. But somewhere, far away, behind the misty and obscure figures conjured up by his reason, loomed the thought of his lost home, and a vague realization of the figure of the best of all men. And in his heart resounded the word, Father. Doesn't it seem to you that the fate of this youth resembles the fate of all humanity?
1: How so?
0: Do we not all awake to life on earth with a hazy recollection of another home? And does not the figure of the great unknown hover before our souls?
1: Continue, Socrates. I am listening.
0: The youth revived, arose, and walked cautiously, seeking to avoid all dangers. When, after long wanderings, his strength was nearly gone, he discerned a fire in the misty distance, which illumined the darkness and banished the cold. A faint hope crept into his weary soul, and the recollections of his father's house again awoke within him. The youth walked toward the light and cried, It is you, my father, it is you.
1: And was it his father's house?
0: No, it was merely a night lodging of wild nomads. So, for many years, he led the miserable life of a captive slave, and only in his dreams saw the distant home and rested on his father's bosom. Sometimes, with weak hand, he endeavoured to lure from dead clay, or wood, or stone, the face and form that ever hovered before him. There even came moments where he grew weary and embraced his own handiwork, and prayed to it, and wet it with his tears. But the stone remained cold stone, and as he waxed in years, the youth destroyed his creations, which already seemed to him a vile defamation of his ever-present dreams. At last fate brought him to a good barbarian, who asked him for the cause of his constant mourning. When the youth confided to him the hopes and longings of his soul, the barbarian, a wise man, said, The world would be better did such a man and such a country exist as that of which you speak. But by what mark would you recognize your father? In my country, answered the youth, they reverenced wisdom and virtue, and looked up to my father as to the master. Well and good, answered the barbarian. I must assume that a kernel of your father's teaching resides in you. Therefore, take up the wanderer's staff, and proceed on your way. Seek perfect wisdom and truth, and when you have found them, cast aside your staff. There will be your home and your father. And the youth went on his way at break of day.
1: Did he find the one whom he sought?
0: He is still seeking. Many countries, cities, and men has he seen. He has come to know all the ways by land. He has traversed the stormy seas. He has searched the courses of the stars in heaven by which pilgrim can direct his course over the limitless deserts. And each time that on his wearisome way an inviting fire lighted up the darkness before his eyes, his heart beat faster and hope crept into his soul. That is my father's hospitable house, he thought. And when the hospitable host would greet the tired traveller, and offer him the peace and blessing of his hearth. The youth would fall at his feet and say with emotion, I thank you, my father. Do you not recognize your son? And many were prepared to take him as their son, for at that time children were frequently kidnapped. But after the first glow of enthusiasm, the youth would detect traces of imperfection, sometimes even of wickedness. Then he would begin to investigate and to test his host with questions concerning justice and injustice, and soon he would be driven forth again upon the cold, wearisome way. More than once he said to himself, I will remain at this last hearth, I will preserve my last belief, it shall be the home of my father.
1: Do you know, Socrates, perhaps that would have been the most sensible thing to do?
0: So he thought sometimes, but the habit of investigating, the confused dream of a father, gave him no peace. Again and again he shook the dust from his feet. Again and again he grasped his staff. Not a few stormy nights found him shelterless. Doesn't it seem to you that the fate of this youth resembles the fate of mankind?
1: Why?
0: Does not the race of men make trial of its childish belief and doubt it while seeking the unknown? Doesn't it fashion the form of its father in wood, stone, custom, and tradition? And then man finds the form imperfect, destroys it, and again goes on his wanderings in the desert of doubt, always for the purpose of seeking something better.
1: Oh, you cunning sage, now I understand the purpose of your allegory, and I will tell you to your face that if only a ray of light were to penetrate this gloom, I would not put the Lord on trial with unnecessary questions.
0: Friend, the light is already shining, answered Socrates.
2: It seemed as if the words of the philosopher had taken effect. High up in the distance, a beam of light penetrated a vapory envelope and disappeared in the mountains. It was followed by a second and a third. There, beyond the darkness, luminous genii seemed to be hovering, and a great mystery seemed about to be revealed, as if the breath of life were blowing, as if some great ceremony were in process. But it was still very remote. The shades descended thicker and thicker. Foggy clouds rolled into masses, separated, and chased one another endlessly, ceaselessly. A blue light from a distant peak fell upon a deep ravine. The clouds rose and covered the heavens to the zenith. The rays disappeared and withdrew to a greater and greater distance, as if fleeing from this veil of shades and horrors.
1: Socrates stood and looked after them sadly.
2: Elpidius peered up at the peak, full of dread.
1: Look, Socrates, what do you see there on the mountain?
0: Friend, answered the philosopher, let us investigate our situation. Since we are in motion, we must arrive somewhere, and since earthly existence must have a limit, I believe that this limit is to be found at the parting of two beginnings. In the struggle of light with darkness, we attain the crown of our endeavours. Since the ability to think has not been taken from us, I believe that it is the will of the divine being who called our power of thinking into existence that we should investigate the goal of our endeavours ourselves. Therefore, Elpidius, let us in dignified manner go to meet the dawn that lies beyond those clouds.
1: Oh, my friend, if that is the dawn, I'd rather the long cheerless night had endured for ever, for it was quiet and peaceful. Don't you think our time passed tolerably well in instructive converse? And now my soul trembles before the tempest drawing nigh. Say what you will, but there before us are no ordinary shades of the dead night.
2: Zeus hurled a bolt into the bottomless gulf. Ctesippus looked up to the peak, and his soul was frozen with horror. Huge somber figures of the Olympian gods crowded on the mountain in a circle. A last ray shot through the region of clouds and mists, and died away like a faint memory. A storm was approaching now, and the powers of night were once more in the ascendant. Dark figures covered the heavens. In the centre, Ctesippus could discern the all-powerful son of Cronos surrounded by a halo. The somber figures of the older gods encircled him in wrathful excitement. like flocks of birds winging their way in the twilight, like eddies of dust driven by a hurricane, like autumn leaves lashed by Boreas. Numerous minor gods hovered in long clouds and occupied the spaces. When the clouds gradually lifted from the peak and sent down dismal horror to embrace the earth, Ctesippus fell upon his knees. Later, he admitted that in this dreadful moment he forgot all his master's deductions and conclusions. His courage failed him, and terror took possession of his soul. He merely listened. Two voices resounded there where before had only been silence, the one the mighty and threatening voice of the Godhead, the other the weak voice of a mortal which the wind carried from the mountain slope to the spot where Ctesippus had left Socrates.
3: "Are you," thus spake the voice from the clouds, "are you the blasphemous Socrates who strives with the gods of heaven and earth? Once there were none so joyous, so immortal as we. Now for long we have passed our days in darkness because of the unbelief and doubt that have come upon earth. Never has the mist closed in on us so heavily as since the time your voice resounded in Athens, the city we once so dearly loved. Why did you not follow the commands of your father, Sophroniscus? The good man permitted himself a few little sins, especially in his youth. Yet, by way of recompense, we frequently enjoyed the smell of his offerings."
0: "Stay, son of Cronos, and solve my doubts. Do I understand that you prefer cowardly hypocrisy to searchings for the truth?"
2: At this question the crags trembled with the shock of a thundering peal, the first breath of the tempest scattered in the distant gorges. But the mountains still trembled, for he who was enthroned upon them still trembled, and in the anxious quiet of the night only distant sighs could be heard. In the very bowels of the earth the chained Titan seemed to be groaning under the blow of the son of Cronos.
3: "Where are you now, you impious questioner?" suddenly came the mocking voice of the Olympian.
0: "I am here, son of Cronos, on the same spot. Nothing but your answer can move me from it. I am waiting."
2: Thunder bellowed in the clouds like a wild animal amazed at the daring of a Libyan tamer's fearless approach. At the end of a few moments the voice again rolled over the spaces.
3: "Son of Sophroniscus, is it not enough that you bred so much scepticism on earth that the clouds of your doubt reached even to Olympus? Indeed, many a time when you would carry on your discourse in the marketplaces, or in the academies, or on the promenades, it seemed to me as if you had already destroyed all the altars on earth, and the dust were rising from them up to us here on the mountain. Even that is not enough. Here, before my very face, you will not recognize the power of the immortals."
0: "Zeus, thou art wrathful. Tell me, who gave me the demon which spoke to my soul throughout my life and forced me to seek the truth without resting?"
2: Mysterious silence reigned in the clouds.
0: "Was it not you? You are silent. Then I will investigate the matter. Either this divine beginning emanates from you or from someone else. If from you, I bring it to you as an offering. I offer you the ripe fruit of my life, the flame of the spark of your own kindling. See, son of Cronos, I preserved my gift. In my deepest heart grew the seed that you sowed. It is the very fire of my soul. It burnt in all those crises when, with my own hand, I tore the thread of life. Why will you not accept it? Would you have me regard you as a poor master whose age prevents him from seeing that his own pupil obediently follows out his command? Who are you that would command me to stifle the flame that has illumined my whole life, ever since it was penetrated by the first ray of sacred thought? The sun says not to the stars, "Be extinguished that I may rise." The sun rises, and the weak glimmer of the stars is quenched by its far, far stronger light. The day says not to the torch, "Be extinguished, you interfere with me." The day breaks, and the torch smokes, but no longer shines. the divinity that I am questing is not you who are afraid of doubt. That divinity is like the day, like the sun, and shines without extinguishing other lights. The God I seek is the God who would say to me, Wanderer, give me your torch, you no longer need it, for I am the source of all light. Searcher for truth, set upon my altar the little gift of your doubt, because in me is its solution. If you are that God, hearken to my questions. No one kills his own child, and my doubts are a branch of the eternal spirit whose name is truth.
2: Round about, the fires of heaven tore the dark clouds, and out of the howling storm again resounded the powerful voice.
3: Whither did your doubts tend, you arrogant sage, who renounce humility, the most beautiful adornment of earthly virtues? You abandoned the friendly shelter of credulous simplicity to wander in the desert of doubt. You have seen this dead space from which the living gods have departed. Will you traverse it, you insignificant worm, who crawl in the dust of your pitiful profanation of the gods? Will you vivify the world? Will you conceive the unknown divinity to whom you do not dare to pray? You miserable digger of dung, soiled by the smut of ruined altars, are you perchance the architect who shall build the new temple? Upon what do you base your hopes, you who disavow the old gods and have no new gods to take their place? The eternal night of doubts unsolved, the dead desert deprived of the living spirit. This is your world, you pitiful worm, who gnawed at the living belief which is a refuge for simple hearts, who converted the world into a dead chaos. Now then, where are you, you insignificant, blasphemous sage?
2: Nothing was heard but the mighty storm roaring through the spaces. Then the thunder died away, the wind folded its pinions, and torrents of rain streamed through the darkness, like incessant floods of tears which threatened to devour the earth and drown it in a deluge of unquenchable grief. It seemed to Ctesippus that the master was overcome, and that the fearless, restless, questioning voice had been silenced for ever. But a few moments later it issued again from the same spot.
1: Your words, son of Cronus, hit the mark better than your thunderbolts.
0: The thoughts that you have cast into my terrified soul have haunted me often.
1: And it has often seemed as if my heart would break under the burden of their unendurable anguish. Yes, I abandoned the friendly shelter of credulous simplicity. Yes, I have seen the spaces from which the living gods have departed, enveloped in the night of eternal doubt. But I walked without fear, for my demon lighted the way, the divine beginning of all life. Let us investigate the question. Are not offerings of incense burnt on your altars in the name of him who gives life? You are stealing what belongs to another. Not you, but that other is served by credulous simplicity. Yes, you are right. I am no architect. I am not the builder of a new temple. Nor to me was it given to raise from the earth to the heavens the glorious structure of the coming faith. I am one who digs dung, soiled by the smut of destruction. But my conscience tells me, son of Cronos, that the work of one who digs dung is also necessary for the future temple. When the time comes for the proud and stately edifice to stand on the purified place, and for the living divinity of the new belief to erect his throne upon it, I, the modest digger of dung, will go to him and say, Here am I, who restlessly crawled in the dust of disavow. When surrounded by fog and soot, I had no time to raise my eyes from the ground. My head had only a vague conception of the future building.
0: Will you reject me, you just one, just and true and great?
2: Silence and astonishment reigned in the spaces. Then Socrates raised his voice and continued.
0: The sunbeam falls upon the filthy puddle, and light vapour, leaving heavy mud behind, rises to the sun, melts, and dissolves in the ether. With your sunbeam you touched my dust-laden soul, and it aspired to you, unknown one, whose name is Mystery. I sought for you because you are Truth. I strove to attain to you because you are Justice. I loved you because you are Love. I died for you because you are the Source of Life. Will you reject me, O unknown? My torturing doubts, my passionate search for truth, my difficult life, my voluntary death, accept them as a bloodless offering, as a prayer, as a sigh. Absorb them as the immeasurable ether absorbs the evaporating mists. Take them, you whose name I do not know. Let not the ghosts of the night I have traversed bar the way to you, to eternal light. Give way, you shades who dim the light of the dawn. I tell you, gods of my people, you are unjust, and where there is no justice, there can be no truth, but only phantoms, creations of a dream. To this conclusion have I come, I, Socrates, who sought to fathom all things. Rise, dead mists, I go on my way to him whom I have sought all my life long.
2: The thunder burst again, a short abrupt peal, as if the aegis had fallen from the weakened hand of the thunderer. Storm voices trembled from the mountains, sounding dully in the gorges, and died away in the clefts. In their place resounded other marvellous tones. When Ctesippus looked up in astonishment, a spectacle presented itself such as no mortal eyes had ever seen. The night vanished. The clouds lifted, and godly figures floated in the azure like golden ornaments on the hem of a festive robe. Heroic forms glimmered over the remote crags and ravines, and Elpidius, whose little figure was seen standing at the edge of a cleft in the rock, stretched his hands toward them, as if beseeching the vanishing gods for a solution of his fate. A mountain peak now stood out clearly above the mysterious mist, gleaming like a torch over dark blue valleys. The son of Cronos, the Thunderer, was no longer enthroned upon it, and the other Olympians, too, were gone. Socrates stood alone in the light of the sun under the high heavens. Ctesippus was distinctly conscious of the pulse-beat of mysterious life quivering throughout nature, stirring even the tiniest blade of grass. A breath seemed to be stirring the balmy air, a voice to be sounding in wonderful harmony, an invisible tread to be heard. The tread of the radiant dawn. And on the illumined peak a man stood still, stretching out his arms in mute ecstasy, moved by a mighty impulse. A moment, and all disappeared, and the light of an ordinary day shone upon the awakened soul of Ctesippus. It was like dismal twilight after the revelation of nature that had blown upon him the breath of an unknown life. In deep silence, the pupils of the philosopher listened to the marvellous recital of Ctesippus. Plato broke the silence.
1: "Let us investigate the dream and its significance," he said.
0: "Let us investigate it," responded the others.

You have just heard a classic short story about the philosopher, Socrates, written by Vladimir Korolenka. The intro music was composed and performed by Kevin MacLeod. 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

No man is an island entire of itself. Every man is a piece of the continent, a part of the main. If a clod be washed away by the sea, Europe is the less. As well as if a promontory were, as well as if a manor of thy friends or thine own were. Any man's death diminishes me, because I am involved in mankind, and therefore never send to know for whom the bell tolls. It tolls for thee.

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No Man is an Island, by the 16th century poet, John Donne. 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
1: Tonight our true story is transcribed from the life of John Edgar Hoover, the director of the Federal Bureau of Investigation. The case you are about to hear was selected because it exemplifies the teamwork and cooperation between the local law enforcement agencies, the Bureau, and you, the private citizen.
2: To the Honorable J. Edgar Hoover, Washington, D.C. Dear Sir, I trust that our agents in San Francisco are watching these series of articles with much interest. No doubt you have a file on this John Steinbeck, one of our foremost commie-inspired writers who has written many stories whose theme was to stir up class consciousness, grapes of wrath, etc. The most shocking element here is the fact that Steinbeck is given space on the San Francisco Chronicle after being denounced by William Randolph Hearst back in 38 or 39. As you know, an anonymous reviewer blasted this picture, Grapes of Wrath, seeing the underlying motives. The very same executives on this paper purged this girl for her constant attack on the comic themes emanating from Hollywood. I wrote a letter to a person at the Los Angeles Examiner regarding this Steinbeck, seeking to hold up the articles, also asking just who was responsible for this right-about face. It seems that this is the only Hearst sheet that is carrying Steinbeck's series. How can Steinbeck have such an easy access to the inside of the Iron Curtain when you and other all-loyal Americans are forbidden to enter? San Francisco is a veritable little Moscow, to be sure. I fully realized that the Examiner came out finally for the local Mayor Robinson, who ran on an anti-commie platform. But the paper finally entered the picture after Robinson had a commanding lead, thereby stating that they were against Robinson's cause. They figured he would win, not because he was the best man, mind you, or the principles he stood for. When I arrived here a year ago, I proceeded to inform Robinson of Frank Havener's record in Washington, which had been kept very much in the dark on the West Coast. With all this information, it was clear sailing, to be sure. This red minority element in San Francisco is plenty dangerous and a veritable powder cake. Of course, I appreciate the fact that I'm not telling you this in this new. This Steinbeck is running the Examiner over Ada's dead body. A girl who was willing to sacrifice her very life for her country stands vindicated today for the right she had even to win her own ranks on this paper. I expected to bring this matter to Mr. Hurd's attention, who is residing, as you know, in Beverly Hills. I trust that this information will prove helpful to you. With kind regards, yours most sincerely, Anonymous, San Francisco, California. My dear Mr. O'Donnell, Honorable Kenneth P. O'Donnell, Special Assistant to the President, the White House, Washington, D.C. My dear Mr. O'Donnell, attached for your information is a memorandum prepared by our New York office, dated June 4, 1963, setting forth information concerning a discussion held by Reverend Martin Luther King, Jr., Clarence Jones, and Stanley Levison on June 1 and 2, 1963. Levison and Jones are more fully identified in the memorandum. In addition to the information contained in the memorandum, a confidential source who has furnished reliable information in the past advised on June 4, 1963, that on June 4, 1963, Stanley Levison was in contact with Clarence Jones. Levison acquired of Jones when Phil, presumably A. Philip Randolph, was coming back. Jones indicated that Phil was at the Hamilton Hotel in Chicago and would return on Thursday. Jones indicated that Phil's reaction was positive, but desired to know to what extent the employment issue would be played up, and that Phil thought it would be anticlimactic to have a march in October. Jones indicated to Levison that Phil wants to talk to Martin, presumably Martin Luther King, Jr., and added that Jones had been unable to reach Martin, and Jones felt that Martin should call Phil. Jones also indicated to Levison that he had spent all day Sunday and Sunday evening with James Baldwin, and they had gone into some detail with Baldwin concerning political action this summer. Jones commented to Leveson that if King issues a statement, then he, Baldwin, would like to know about it, because he would also issue a statement supporting it, and he believes such action might be helpful. Jones indicated to Leveson that a statement would be made around the 2nd. Jones stated that Baldwin agrees with the statement very much, which is the important thing. Baldwin reportedly gave Jones a blank check to do whatever he wanted in his name. Jones informed Leveson of a statement that Baldwin is preparing and mentioned to Leveson, "I've seen some statements on the FBI, but I've never seen one like this." Baldwin is going to nail them to the wall. Leveson inquired if this was because of the questioning of the people who were at the meeting, which presumably refers to a conference the general attorney held in New York on May 24, 1963. Jones told Leveson that Baldwin's statement was not because of the alleged interviews of some persons at the meeting, but was because of the harassments of himself, and Baldwin reportedly told Jones that this is going to be like the atomic bomb when it's dropped. Leveson agreed with this, commenting that it really will, because Baldwin is a name in the news. Leveson then asked Jones, have they been harassing him? What idiots, how idiotic. It should be noted that an allegation had previously been made that agents of our New York office had attempted to enter Mr. Baldwin's apartment on May 27, 1963, and the further allegation had been made that persons attending the conference on May 24, 1963 had been interviewed by agents following the conference. Both allegations are completely without foundation. In addition, we have not conducted any investigation of Baldwin, and he has not been harassed in any way by agents of this bureau. Leveson then commented to Jones, "There is only one thing that bothers me about Baldwin's statements." Leveson stated, "I think he's overstating the situation in the North. There is more a kind of poetic exaggeration." Jones replied, "There is some poetic exaggeration, that is true." Leveson then commented, "It troubles me because what it can lead to is the expectation of something, and when something less occurs, it leads to an attitude of, well, now they're miscalculated. I just do not have the same feeling about the intensity of attitudes here." Jones replied, "Baldwin and I differ on this, but he feels strongly about it." A source indicated that Leveson and Jones next discussed a forthcoming article to appear in the Saturday Evening Post concerning Reverend Martin Luther King Jr. Leveson indicated that King was apprehensive about the article because the interview appeared to be somewhat hostile. Leveson informed Jones that he had spoken to the public relations man from the Saturday Evening Post, and Leveson is of the opinion that the forthcoming article may be generally favorable to Reverend Martin Luther King Jr. As additional information is obtained concerning the plans of Reverend Martin Luther King Jr., Jones, and Leveson, this information will be promptly brought to your attention. The Attorney General is being furnished a copy of the attached New York memorandum and the information set forth above. Sincerely yours, J. Edgar Hoover.
0: You have just heard excerpts from the literary correspondence of J. Edgar Hoover.
1: We asked the director if he had any comment to add to tonight's presentation.
3: Some people think that now that this court has acted that I ought to make a statement about the freedom of the press and that we are trying to censor them and so forth. My inclination, whatever it's worth, is not to say so. I'll tell you.
4: I think you're right.
3: I kind of think I should stay out. But what's your public relations judgment on it, Edgar? I'd just like to know.
4: My public relations judgment, Mr. President, is that you should remain absolutely silent about it.
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Lawrence takes a look at the giant of 20th century literature, Thomas Mann. The voice is that of a modern reader.

Thomas Mann. Thomas Mann is perhaps the most famous of German novelists now writing. He and his elder brother, Heinrich Mann, with Jakob Wassermann, are acclaimed the three artists in fiction of present-day Germany. But Germany is now undergoing that craving for form in fiction, that passionate desire for the mastery of the medium of narrative, that will of the writer to be greater than and undisputed lord over the stuff he writes, which is figured to the world in Gustave Flaubert. Thomas Mann is over middle age and has written three or four books. Buddenbrooks, a novel of the patrician life of Lübeck, Tristan, a collection of six novellen, Königliche Hoheit, an unreal court romance, various stories, and lastly, Der Tod in Venedig. The author himself is the son of a Lübeck Patrizia. It is as an artist rather than as a storyteller that Germany worships Thomas Mann, and yet it seems to me this craving for form is the outcome not of artistic conscience, but of a certain attitude to life. For form is not a personal thing like style, it is impersonal like logic, and just as the school of Alexander Pope was logical in its expressions, so it seems the school of Flaubert is, as it were, logical in its aesthetic form. Nothing outside the definite line of the book is a maxim, but can the human mind fix absolutely the definite line of a book any more than it can fix absolutely any definite line of action for a living being? Thomas Mann, however, is personal, almost painfully so, in his subject matter. In Tonio Kröger, the long nouvelle at the end of the Tristan volume, he paints a detailed portrait of himself as a youth and younger man, a careful analysis, and he expresses at some length the misery of being an artist. Literature is not a calling, it is a curse. Then he says to the Russian painter girl, "There is no artist anywhere but longs again, my love, for the common life." But any young artist might say that. It is because the stress of life in a young man, but particularly in an artist, is very strong and has yet found no outlet, so that it rages inside him in Sturm und Drang. But the condition is the same, only more tragic, in the Thomas Mann of 53. He has never found any outlet for himself save

Thomas Mann. He is physically ailing, no doubt, but his complaint is deeper. It is of the soul. And out of this soul ailment, this unbelief, he makes his particular art, which he describes in Tonio Kröger as wählerisch, erlesen, kostbar, fein, reizbar gegen der Banale und aus höchster empfindlich in Fragen des Taktes und Geschmacks. He is a disciple in method of the Flaubert who wrote, I worked 16 hours yesterday, today the whole day, and have at last finished one page. In writing of the leitmotif and its influence, he says, Now this method alone is sufficient to explain my slowness. It is the result neither of anxiety nor indigence, but of an overpowering sense of responsibility for the choice of every word, the coining of every phrase, a responsibility that longs for perfect freshness, and which, after 2 hours' work, prefers not to undertake an important sentence. For which sentence is important and which not? Can one know beforehand whether a sentence, part of a sentence, may not be called upon to appear again as motif, peg, symbol, citation or connection? And a sentence which must be heard twice must be fashioned accordingly. It must, I do not speak of beauty, possess a certain high level and symbolic suggestion which will make it worthy to sound again in any epic future. So, every point becomes a standing ground, every adjective a decision, and it is clear that such work is not to be produced offhand. This, then, is the method. The man himself was always delicate in constitution. The doctor said he was too weak to go to school and must work at home. I quote from Aschenbach in De Tot in Venedig. When he fell at the age of 53, one of his closest observers said of him, Aschenbach has always lived like this, and he gripped his fist hard clenched, never like this, and he let his open hand lie easily on the arm of the chair. He forced himself to write and kept himself to the work. Speaking of one of his works, he says, It was pardonable, yea, it showed plainly the victory of his morality, that the uninitiated reader supposed the book to have come out of a solid strength and one long breath, whereas it was the result of small daily efforts and hundreds of single inspirations. And he gives the sum of his experience in the belief, dass bei näher alles größer, was dastehe, als ein trotzdem dastehe, trotz Kummer und Qual, Armut, Verlassenheit, Körperschwäche, Laster, Leidenschaft und tausend Hemmnissen zustande gekommen sei. And then comes the final revelation, difficult to translate. He is speaking of life as it is written into his books. For endurance of one's fate, grace in suffering, does not only mean passivity, but is an active work, a positive triumph, and the Sebastian figure is the most beautiful symbol, if not of all art, yet of the art in question. If one looked into this portrayed world and saw the elegant self-control that hides from the eyes of the world to the last moment the inner undermining, the biological decay, saw the yellow ugliness which sensuously at a disadvantage could blow its choking heat of desire to a pure flame and even rise to sovereignty in the kingdom of beauty, saw the pale impotence which draws out of the glowing depths of its intellect sufficient strength to subdue a whole vigorous people, bring them to the foot of the cross, to the feet of impotence, saw the amiable bearing in the empty and severe service of form, saw the quickly enervating longing and art of the born swindler. If one saw such a fate as this, and all the rest it implied, then one would be forced to doubt whether there were in reality any other heroism than that of weakness. Which heroism, in any case, is more of our time than this? Perhaps it is better to give the story of De Tod in Venedig, from which the above is taken, and to whose hero it applies. Gustav von Aschenbach, a fine, famous author, over 50 years of age, coming to the end of a long walk one afternoon, sees as he is approaching a burying

meeting place near Munich, a man standing between the chimeric figures of the gateway. This man in the gate of the cemetery is almost the motive of the story. By him, Aschenbach is infected with a desire to travel. He examines himself minutely, in a way almost painful in its frankness, and one sees the whole soul of this author of 53. And it seems the artist has absorbed the man, and yet the man is there, like an exhausted organism on which a parasite has fed itself strong. Then begins a kind of Holbein Totentanz. The story is quite natural in appearance, and yet there is the gruesome sense of symbolism throughout. The man near the burying ground has suggested travel, but whither? Aschenbach sets off to a watering place on the Austrian coast of the Adriatic, seeking some adventure, some passionate adventure, to which his sick soul and unhealthy body have been kindled. But finding himself on the Adriatic, he knows it is not thither that his desire draws him, and he takes ship for Venice. It is all real, and yet with a curious sinister unreality, like decay, the biological decay. On board there is a man who reminds one of the man in the gateway, though there is no connection. And then, among a crowd of young Poles who are crossing, is a ghastly fellow, whom Aschenbach sees as an old man dressed up as young, who capers unsuspected among the youths, drinks hilariously with them, and falls hideously drunk at last on the deck, reaching to the author and slobbering about dem allerliebsten, dem schönsten Liebchen. Suddenly the upper plate of his false teeth falls on his underlip. Aschenbach takes a gondola to the Lido, and again the gondolier reminds one of the man in the cemetery gateway. He is, moreover, one who will make no concession, and in spite of Aschenbach's demand to be taken back to St. Mark's, rows him in his black craft to the Lido, talking to himself softly all the while. Then he goes without payment. The author stays in a fashionable hotel on the Lido. The adventure is coming, there by the pallid sea. As Aschenbach comes down into the hall of the hotel, he sees a beautiful Polish boy of about 14, with honey-coloured curls clustering round his pale face, standing with his sisters and their governess. Aschenbach loves the boy, but almost as a symbol. In him he loves life and youth and beauty, as Hyacinth in the Greek myth. This, I suppose, is blowing the choking heat to pure flame, and raising it to the kingdom of beauty. He follows the boy, watches him all day long on the beach, fascinated by beauty concrete before him. It is still the Künstler and his abstraction. But there is also the yellow ugliness, sensually at a disadvantage, of the elderly man below it all. But the picture of the writer watching the folk on the beach gleams and lives with a curious gold phosphorescence light, touched with the brightness of Greek myth, and yet a modern seashore with folk on the sands, and a half-threatening, diseased sky. Aschenbach, watching the boy in the hotel lift, finds him delicate, almost ill, and the thought that he may not live long fills the elderly writer with a sense of peace. It eases him to think the boy should die. Then the writer suffers from the effect of the Sirocco and intends to depart immediately from Venice. But at the station, he finds with joy that his luggage has gone wrong, and he goes straight back to the hotel. There, when he sees Tadzin again, he knows why he could not leave Venice. There is about a month of hot weather, when Aschenbach follows Tadzin about and begins to receive a look, loving from over the lad's shoulder. It is wonderful, the heat, the unwholesomeness, the passion in Venice. One evening comes a street singer, smelling of carbolic acid, and sings beneath the veranda of the hotel. And this time, in gruesome symbolism, it is the man from the burying ground distinctly. The rumour is that the black cholera is in Venice. An atmosphere of secret plague hangs over the city of canals and palaces.
Aschenbach verifies the report at the English Bureau, but cannot bring himself to go away from Tadzin, nor yet to warn the Polish family. The secretly pest-smitten days go by. Aschenbach follows the boy through the stinking streets of the town and loses him. And on the day of the departure of the Polish family, the famous author dies of the plague. It is absolutely, almost intentionally unwholesome. The man is sick, body and soul. He portrays himself as he is, with wonderful skill and art portrays his sickness. And since any genuine portrait is valuable, this book has its place. It portrays one man, one atmosphere, one sick vision. It claims to do no more, and we have to allow it. But we know it is unwholesome. It does not strike me as being morbid for all that. It is too well done, and we give it its place as such. Thomas Mann seems to me the last sick sufferer from the complaint of Flaubert. The latter stood away from life, as from a leprosy, and Thomas Mann, like Flaubert, feels vaguely that he has in him something finer than ever physical life revealed. Physical life is a disordered corruption, against which he can fight with only one weapon, his fine aesthetic sense, his feeling for beauty, for perfection, for a certain fitness which soothes him and gives him an inner pleasure, however corrupt the stuff of life may be. There he is, after all these years, full of disgusts and loathing of himself, as Flaubert was, and Germany is being voiced, or partly so, by him. And so, with real suicidal intention, like Flaubert's, he sits, a last too sick disciple, reducing himself grain by grain to the statement of his own disgust, patiently, self-destructively, so that his statement at least may be perfect in a world of corruption. But he is so late. Already I find Thomas Mann, who, as he says, fights so hard against the banal in his work, somewhat banal. His expression may be very fine, but by now what he expresses is stale. I think we have learned our lesson to be sufficiently aware of the fulsomeness of life, and even while he has a rhythm in style, yet his work has none of the rhythm of a living thing. The rise of a poppy, then the after uplift of the bud, the shedding of the calyx and the spreading wide of the petals, the falling of the flower and the pride of the seed head. There is an unexpectedness in this, such as does not come from their carefully plotted and arranged developments. Even Madame Bovary seems to me dead in respect to the living rhythm of the whole work, while it is there in Macbeth, like life itself. But Thomas Mann is old, and we are young. Germany does not feel very young to me. D. H. Lawrence.

You have just heard D.H. Lawrence on the German writer Thomas Mann. The voice was that of a modern reader. This is historyradio.org, a non-profit radio stream, promoting knowledge of literary classics and history.

0: We will get to the story in a moment. First, here is Mark Twain's comments on Cooper's literary offenses. The voice is that of a modern reader.
1: Fenimore Cooper's Literary Offenses by Mark Twain. The Pathfinder and the Deerslayer stand at the head of Cooper's novels as artistic creations. There are others of his works which contain parts as perfect as are to be found in these, and scenes even more thrilling. Not one can be compared with either of them as a finished whole. The defects in both of these tales are comparatively slight. They were pure works of art. Professor Lounsbury. The five tales reveal an extraordinary fullness of invention. One of the very greatest characters in fiction, Natty Bumppo, the craft of the woodsman, the tricks of the trapper, all the delicate art of the forest, were familiar to Cooper from his youth up. Professor Brander Matthews. Cooper is the greatest artist in the domain of romantic fiction yet produced by America. Wilkie Collins. It seems to me that it was far from right for the professor of English literature in Yale, the professor of English literature in Columbia, and Wilkie Collins to deliver opinions on Cooper's literature without having read some of it. It would have been much more decorous to keep silent and let persons talk who have read Cooper. Cooper's art has some defects. In one place in Deerslayer, and in the restricted space of two-thirds of a page, Cooper has scored 114 offenses against literary art out of a possible 115. It breaks the record. There are 19 rules governing literary art in the domain of romantic fiction. Some say 22. In Deerslayer, Cooper violated 18 of them. These 18 require 1. That a tale shall accomplish something and arrive somewhere, but the Deerslayer tale accomplishes nothing and arrives in the air. 2. They require that the episodes of a tale shall be necessary parts of the tale, and shall help to develop it. But, as the Deerslayer tale is not a tale, and accomplishes nothing and arrives nowhere, the episodes have no rightful place in the work, since there was nothing for them to develop. 3. They require that the personages in a tale shall be alive, except in the case of corpses, and that always the reader shall be able to tell the corpses from the others. But this detail has often been overlooked in the Deerslayer tale. 4. They require that the personages in a tale, both dead and alive, shall exhibit a sufficient excuse for being there, but this detail also has been overlooked in the Deerslayer tale. 5. They require that when the personages of a tale deal in conversation, the talk shall sound like human talk, and be talk such as human beings would be likely to talk in the given circumstances, and have a discoverable meaning, also a discoverable purpose, and a show of relevancy, and remain in the neighborhood of the subject in hand, and be interesting to the reader, and help out the tale, and stop when the people cannot think of anything more to say. But this requirement has been ignored from the beginning of the Deerslayer tale to the end of it. 6. They require that when the author describes the character of a personage in his tale, the conduct and conversation of that personage shall justify said description. But this law gets little or no attention in the Deerslayer tale, as Natty Bumppo's case will amply prove. 7. They require that when a personage talks like an illustrated, gilt-edged, tree-calf, hand-tooled, $7 friendship's offering in the beginning of a paragraph, he shall not talk like a negro minstrel in the end of it. But this rule is flung down and danced upon in the Deerslayer tale. 8. They require that crass stupidities shall not be played upon the reader as the craft of the woodsman, the delicate art of the forest, by either the author or the people in the tale. But this rule is persistently violated in the Deerslayer tale. 9. They require that the personages of a tale shall confine themselves to possibilities and let miracles alone, or, if they venture a miracle, the author must so plausibly set it forth as to make it look possible and reasonable. But these rules are not respected in the Deerslayer tale. 10. They require that the author shall make the reader feel a deep interest in the personages of his tale and in their fate, and that he shall make the reader love the good people in the tale and hate the bad ones. But the reader of the Deerslayer tale dislikes the good people in it, is indifferent to the others, and wishes they would all get drowned together. 11. They require that the characters in a tale shall be so clearly defined that the reader can tell beforehand what each will do in a given emergency. But in the Deerslayer tale, this rule is vacated. In addition to these large rules, there are some little ones. These require that the author shall, 12, say what he is proposing to say, not merely come near it, 13, use the right word, not its second cousin, 14, eschew surplusage, 15, not omit necessary details, 16, avoid slovenliness of form, 17, use good grammar, 18, employ a simple and straightforward style. Even these seven are coldly and persistently violated in the Deerslayer tale. Cooper's gift in the way of invention was not a rich endowment, but such as it was, he liked to work it, he was pleased with the effects, and indeed he did some quite sweet things with it. In his little box of stage properties, he kept 6 or 8 cunning devices, tricks, artifices for his savages and woodsmen to deceive and circumvent each other with, and he was never so happy as when he was working these innocent things and seeing them go. A favorite one was to make a moccasined person tread in the tracks of the moccasined enemy and thus hide his own trail. Cooper wore out barrels and barrels of moccasins in working that trick. Another stage property that he pulled out of his box pretty frequently was his broken twig. He prized his broken twig above all the rest of his effects, and worked it the hardest. It is a restful chapter in any book of his when somebody doesn't step on a dry twig and alarm all the reds and whites for 200 yards around. Every time a Cooper person is in peril, and absolute silence is worth $4 a minute, he is sure to step on a dry twig. There may be 100 handier things to step on, but that wouldn't satisfy Cooper. Cooper requires him to turn out and find a dry twig, and if he can't do it, go and borrow one. In fact, the leather stocking series ought to have been called the Broken Twig series. I am sorry there is not room to put in a few dozen instances of the delicate art of the forest as practiced by Natty Bumppo and some of the other Cooperian experts. Perhaps we may venture 2 or 3 samples. Cooper was a sailor, a naval officer, yet he gravely tells us how a vessel, driving towards a lee shore in a gale, is steered for a particular spot by her skipper because he knows of an undertow there which will hold her back against the gale and save her. For just pure woodcraft, or sailor craft, or whatever it is, isn't that neat? For several years, Cooper was daily in the Society of Artillery, and he ought to have noticed that when a cannonball strikes the ground, it either buries itself or skips 100 feet or so, skips again 100 feet or so, and so on, till finally it gets tired and rolls. Now, in one place he loses some females, as he always calls women, in the edge of a wood, near a plain at night in a fog, on purpose to give Bumppo a chance to show off the delicate art of the forest before the reader. These mislaid people are hunting for a fort. They hear a cannon blast, and a cannonball presently comes rolling into the wood and stops at their feet. To the females, this suggests nothing. The case is very different with the admirable Bumppo. I wish I may never know peace again if he doesn't strike out promptly and follow the track of that cannonball across the plain through the dense fog, and find the fort. Isn't it a daisy? If Cooper had any real knowledge of nature's way of doing things, he had a most delicate art in concealing the fact. For instance, One of his acute Indian experts, Shinkagook, pronounced Chicago, I think, has lost the trail of a person he is tracking through the forest. Apparently that trail is hopelessly lost. Neither you nor I could ever have guessed out the way to find it. It was very different with Chicago. Chicago was not stumped for long. He turned a running stream out of its course, and there, in the slush in its old bed, were that person's moccasin tracks. The current did not wash them away, as it would have done in all other like cases. No, even the eternal laws of nature have to vacate when Cooper wants to put up a delicate job of woodcraft on the reader. We must be a little wary when Brander Matthews tells us that Cooper's books reveal an extraordinary fullness of invention. As a rule, I am quite willing to accept Brander Matthews' literary judgments and applaud his lucid and graceful phrasing of them, but that particular statement needs to be taken with a few tons of salt. Bless your heart, Cooper hadn't any more invention than a horse, and I don't mean a high-class horse either. I mean a clothes horse. It would be very difficult to find a really clever situation in Cooper's books, and still more difficult to find one of any kind which he has failed to render absurd by his handling of it. Look at these episodes of The Caves, and at the celebrated scuffle between Maqua and those others on the tableland a few days later, and at Hurry Harry's queer water transit from the castle to the Ark, and at Deerslayer's half-hour with his first corpse, and at the quarrel between Hurry Harry and Deerslayer later, and at... But choose for yourself. You can't go amiss. If Cooper had been an observer, his inventive faculty would have worked better. Not more interestingly, but more rationally, more plausibly. Cooper's proudest creations in the way of situations suffer noticeably from the absence of the observer's protecting gift. Cooper's eye was splendidly inaccurate. Cooper seldom saw anything correctly. He saw nearly all things as through a glass eye, darkly. Of course, a man who cannot see the commonest little everyday matters accurately is working at a disadvantage when he is constructing a situation. In the Deerslayer tale, Cooper has a stream which is 50 feet wide where it flows out of a lake. It presently narrows to 20 as it meanders along for no given reason. And yet, when a stream acts like that, it ought to be required to explain itself. 14 pages later, the width of the brook's outlet from the lake has suddenly shrunk 30 feet and become the narrowest part of the stream. This shrinkage is not accounted for. The stream has bends in it, a sure indication that it has alluvial banks and cuts them. Yet these bends are only 30 and 50 feet long. If Cooper had been a nice and punctilious observer, he would have noticed that the bends were oftener 900 feet long than short of it. Cooper made the exit of that stream 50 feet wide in the first place, for no particular reason. In the second place, he narrowed it to less than 20 to accommodate some Indians. He bends a sapling to the form of an arch over this narrow passage, and conceals 6 Indians in its foliage. They are laying for a settler's scow, or ark, which is coming up the stream on its way to the lake. It is being hauled against the stiff current by a rope whose stationary end is anchored in the lake. Its rate of progress cannot be more than a mile an hour. Cooper describes the ark, but pretty obscurely. In the matter of dimensions, it was little more than a modern canal boat. Let us guess, then, that it was about 140 feet long. It was of greater breadth than common. Let us guess, then, that it was about 16 feet wide. This leviathan had been prowling down bends which were but a third as long as itself, and scraping between banks where it had only 2 feet of space to spare on each side. We cannot too much admire this miracle. A low-roofed log dwelling occupies 2/3 of the ark's length, a dwelling 90 feet long and 16 feet wide, let us say a kind of vestibule train. The dwelling has two rooms, each 45 feet long and 16 feet wide, let us guess. One of them is the bedroom of the Hutter girls, Judith and Hetty. The other is the parlor in the daytime. At night it is Papa's bedchamber. The Ark is arriving at the stream's exit now, whose width has been reduced to less than 20 feet to accommodate the Indians, say to 18. There is a foot to spare on each side of the boat. Did the Indians notice that there was going to be a tight squeeze there? Did they notice that they could make money by climbing down out of that arched sapling and just stepping aboard when the Ark scraped by? No. Other Indians would have noticed these things, but Cooper's Indians never notice anything. Cooper thinks they are marvelous creatures for noticing, but he was almost always in error about his Indians. There was seldom a sane one among them. The Ark is 140 feet long. The dwelling is 90 feet long. The idea of the Indians is to drop softly and secretly from the arch sapling to the dwelling as the Ark creeps along under it at the rate of a mile an hour, and butcher the family. It will take the Ark a minute and a half to pass under. It will take the 90-foot dwelling a minute to pass under. Now, then, what did the six Indians do? It would take you 30 years to guess, and even then you would have to give it up, I believe. Therefore, I will tell you what the Indians did. Their chief, a person of quite extraordinary intellect for a Cooper Indian, warily watched the canal boat as it squeezed along under him, and when he had got his calculations fine down to exactly the right shade, as he judged, he let go and dropped, and missed the house. That is actually what he did. He missed the house and landed in the stern of the scow. It was not much of a fall, yet it knocked him silly. He lay there unconscious. If the house had been 97 feet long, he would have made the trip. The fault was Cooper's, not his. The error lay in the construction of the house. Cooper was no architect. There still remained in the roost 5 Indians. The boat has passed under and is now out of their reach. Let me explain what the 5 did. You would not be able to reason it out for yourself. Number 1 jumped for the boat, but fell in the water astern of it. Then number 2 jumped for the boat, but fell in the water still farther astern of it. Then number 3 jumped for the boat, and fell a good way astern of it. Then number 4 jumped for the boat, and fell in the water away astern. Then even number 5 made a jump for the boat, for he was a Cooper Indian. In the matter of intellect, the difference between a Cooper Indian and the Indian that stands in front of the cigar shop is not spacious. The scow episode is really a sublime burst of invention, but it does not thrill because the inaccuracy of the details throws a sort of air of fictitiousness and general improbability over it. This comes of Cooper's inadequacy as an observer. The reader will find some examples of Cooper's high talent for inaccurate observation in the account of the shooting match in The Pathfinder. A common wrought nail was driven lightly into the target, its head having been first touched with paint. The color of the paint is not stated, an important omission, but Cooper deals freely in important omissions. No, after all, it was not an important omission, for this nail-head is 100 yards from the marksmen, and could not be seen by them at that distance, no matter what its color might be. How far can the best eyes see a common housefly? 100 yards? It is quite impossible. Very well, eyes that cannot see a housefly that is 100 yards away cannot see an ordinary nail-head at that distance, for the size of the two objects is the same. It takes a keen eye to see a fly or a nail head at 50 yards, 150 feet. Can the reader do it? The nail was lightly driven, its head painted, and game called. Then the Cooper miracles began. The bullet of the first marksman chipped an edge off the nail head. The next man's bullet drove the nail a little way into the target and removed all the paint. Haven't the miracles gone far enough now? Not to suit Cooper, for the purpose of this whole scheme is to show off his prodigy, Deerslayer, Hawkeye, Long, Rifle, Leather, Stocking, Pathfinder, Bumpo, before the ladies. "Be all ready to clench it, boys," cried out Pathfinder, stepping into his friend's tracks the instant they were vacant. "Never mind a new nail. I can see that, though the paint is gone. And what I can see I can hit at 100 yards, though it were only a mosquito's eye. Be ready to clench." The rifle cracked, the bullet sped its way, and the head of the nail was buried in the wood, covered by the piece of flattened lead. There, you see, is a man who could hunt flies with a rifle and command a ducal salary in a Wild West show today, if we had him back with us. The recorded feat is certainly surprising just as it stands, but it is not surprising enough for Cooper. Cooper adds a touch. He has made Pathfinder do this miracle with another man's rifle, and not only that, but Pathfinder did not have even the advantage of loading it himself. He had everything against him, and yet he made that impossible shot, and not only made it, but did it with absolute confidence, saying, "Be ready to clench!" Now a person like that would have undertaken that same feat with a brickbat, and with Cooper to help, he would have achieved it too. Pathfinder showed off handsomely that day before the ladies. His very first feat was a thing which no Wild West show can touch. He was standing with a group of marksmen, observing, 100 yards from the target, mind. One Jasper raised his rifle and drove the center of the bullseye. Then the quartermaster fired. The target exhibited no result this time. There was a laugh. "It's a dead miss," said Major Lundy. Pathfinder waited an impressive moment or two, then said in that calm, indifferent, know-it-all way of his, "No, Major, he has covered Jasper's bullet, as will be seen if anyone will take the trouble to examine the target." Wasn't it remarkable? How could he see that little pellet fly through the air and enter that distant bullet hole? Yet, that is what he did, for nothing is impossible to a Cooper person. Did any of those people have any deep-seated doubts about this thing? No, for that would imply sanity, and these were all Cooper people. The respect for Pathfinder's skill and for his quickness and accuracy of sight, the italics are mine, was so profound and general that the instant he made this declaration, the spectators began to distrust their own opinions, and a dozen rushed to the target in order to ascertain the fact. There, sure enough, it was found that the quartermaster's bullet had gone through the hole made by Jasper's, and that, too, so accurately as to require a minute examination to be certain of the circumstance, which, however, was soon clearly established by discovering one bullet over the other in the stump against which the target was placed. They made a minute examination, but never mind. How could they know that there were two bullets in that hole without digging the latest one out? For neither probe nor eyesight could prove the presence of any more than one bullet. Did they dig? No, as we shall see. It is the Pathfinder's turn now. He steps out before the ladies, takes aim, and fires. But alas, here is a disappointment, an incredible, an unimaginable disappointment, for the target's aspect is unchanged. There is nothing there but that same old bullet hole.
2: "If one dared to hint at such a thing," cried Major Duncan, "I should say that the Pathfinder has also missed the target."
1: As nobody had missed it yet, the "also" was not necessary, but never mind about that, for the Pathfinder is going to speak.
2: "No, no, Major," said he, confidently. "That would be a risky declaration. I didn't load the piece, and I can't say what was in it, but if it was lead, you will find the bullet driving down those of the quartermaster and Jasper, else is not my name Pathfinder."
1: A shout from the target announced the truth of this assertion. Is the miracle sufficient as it stands? Not for Cooper. The Pathfinder speaks again, as he now slowly advances towards the stage occupied by the females.
2: "That's not all, boys, that's not all. If you find the target touched at all, I'll own to a miss. The quartermaster cut the wood, but you'll find no wood cut by that last messenger."
1: The miracle is at last complete. He knew, doubtless saw, at the distance of 100 yards, that his bullet had passed into the hole without fraying the edges. There were now 3 bullets in that one hole, 3 bullets embedded processionally in the body of the stump back of the target. Everybody knew this, somehow or other, and yet nobody had dug any of them out to make sure. Cooper is not a close observer, but he is interesting. He is certainly always that, no matter what happens, and he is more interesting when he is not noticing what he is about than when he is. This is a considerable merit. The conversations in the Cooper books have a curious sound in our modern ears. To believe that such talk really ever came out of people's mouths would be to believe that there was a time when time was of no value to a person who thought he had something to say, when it was the custom to spread a 2-minute remark out to 10, when a man's mouth was a rolling mill and busied itself all day long in turning 4-foot pigs of thought into 30-foot bars of conversational railroad iron by attenuation, when subjects were seldom faithfully stuck to, but the talk wandered all around and arrived nowhere, when conversation consisted mainly of irrelevancies, with here and there a relevancy with an embarrassed look, as not being able to explain how it got there. Cooper was certainly not a master in the construction of dialogue. Inaccurate observation defeated him here as it defeated him in so many other enterprises of his. He even failed to notice that the man who talks corrupt English 6 days in the week must and will talk it on the 7th, and can't help himself. In the Deerslayer story he lets Deerslayer talk the showiest kind of book talk sometimes, and at other times the basest of base dialects. For instance, when someone asks him if he has a sweetheart, and if so, where she abides, this is his majestic answer. "She's in the forest, hanging from the boughs of the trees in a soft rain, in the dew on the open grass, the clouds that float about in the blue heavens, the birds that sing in the woods, the sweet springs where I slake my thirst, and in all the other glorious gifts that come from God's providence." And he preceded that, a little before, with this: "It consarns me, as all things that touches a friend consarns a friend." And this in another of his remarks: "If I was Injun born, now, I might tell of this, or carry in the scalp and boast of the expl'ight for the whole tribe, or if my enemy had only been a bear," and so on. We cannot imagine such a thing as a veteran Scotch commander-in-chief comporting himself in the field like a windy melodramatic actor. But Cooper could. On one occasion, Alice and Cora were being chased by the French through a fog in the neighborhood of their father's fort. "Point de quartier aux coquins," cried an eager pursuer, who seemed to direct the operations of the enemy. "Stand firm and be ready, my gallant 60ths," suddenly exclaimed a voice above them. "Wait to see the enemy. Fire low and sweep the glasses."
3: "Father! Father!"
1: exclaimed a piercing cry from out of the mist.
3: "It is I, Alice, thy own Elsie. Spare, oh, save your daughters!"
1: "Hold!" shouted the former speaker, in the awful tones of parental agony, the sound reaching even to the woods, and rolling back in solemn echo.
4: "'Tis she! God has restored me my children! Throw open the sally-port! To the field, 60ths! To the field! Pull not a trigger, lest ye kill my lambs! Drive off these dogs of France with your steel!"
1: Cooper's word-sense was singularly dull. When a person has a poor ear for music, he will flat and sharp right along without knowing it. He keeps near the tune, but it is not the tune. When a person has a poor ear for words, the result is a literary flatting and sharping. You perceive what he is intending to say, but you also perceive that he doesn't say it. This is Cooper. He was not a word musician. His ear was satisfied with the approximate word. I will furnish some circumstantial evidence in support of this charge. My instances are gathered from 6 pages of the tale called Deerslayer. He uses verbal for oral, precision for facility, phenomena for marvels, necessary for predetermined, unsophisticated for primitive, preparation for expectancy, rebuked for subdued, dependent on for resulting from, fact for condition, fact for conjecture, precaution for caution, explain for determine, mortified for disappointed, meretricious for factitious, materially for considerably, decreasing for deepening, increasing for disappearing, embedded for enclosed, treacherous for hostile, stood for stooped, softened for replaced, rejoined for remarked, situation for condition, different for differing, insensible for insentient, brevity for celerity, distrusted for suspicious, mental imbecility for imbecility, eyes for sight, counteracting for opposing, funeral obsequies for obsequies. There have been daring people in the world who claimed that Cooper could write English, but they are all dead now, all dead but Lounsbury. I don't remember that Lounsbury makes the claim in so many words, still he makes it, for he says that Deerslayer is a pure work of art. Pure in that connection means faultless, faultless in all details, and language is a detail. If Mr. Lounsbury had only compared Cooper's English with the English which he writes himself, but it is plain that he didn't. And so it is likely that he imagines until this day that Cooper's is as clean and compact as his own. Now I feel sure, deep down in my heart, that Cooper wrote about the poorest English that exists in our language, and that the English of Deerslayer is the very worst that even Cooper ever wrote. I may be mistaken, but it does seem to me that Deerslayer is not a work of art in any sense. It does seem to me that it is destitute of every detail that goes to the making of a work of art. In truth, it seems to me that Deerslayer is just simply a literary delirium tremens. A work of art? It has no invention. It has no order, system, sequence, or result. It has no lifelikeness, no thrill, no stir, no seeming of reality. Its characters are confusedly drawn, and by their acts and words, they prove that they are not the sort of people the author claims that they are. Its humor is pathetic. Its pathos is funny. Its conversations are, oh, indescribable. Its love scenes, odious. Its English, a crime against the language. Counting these out, what is left is art. I think we must all admit that.

0: You have just heard Mark Twain on James Fenimore Cooper. Here is a dramatization of Cooper's sea story, The Pilot. This is the NBC American Novels production from 1947.
1: American Novels. A Tale of the Sea. A pioneer of genuine sea stories. A novel of adventure that met with such unlooked-for success that sea tales came into vogue as a consequence. The NBC University of the Air presents an adaptation of James Fenimore Cooper's novel, The Pilot. Another in the series of books that live American novels.

0: It is soon after the events of the American Revolution have involved the kingdoms of France and Spain and the Republic of Holland in our quarrel. Round a point of land that forms one of the sides of a little bay on the northeastern coast of England, an American frigate and schooner ease their way to a point of anchor amid the sandbars and sunken rocks with which the coast abounds. From the schooner, a small boat conveys its commander to the side of the frigate, and when he climbs to her deck, he is greeted by the young first officer of the heavily armed vessel.
1: Well, Captain Barnstable, in answering our hail to come aboard the frigate, you are prompt as usual.
2: Tell me, Mr. Griffith, what kind of game is this we're playing? Is the old man mad? Does he think the bottoms of the schooner Ariel and this frigate are made of iron and that a rock can't knock a hole in them?
1: Captain Munson ably commands this frigate, Barnstable, and he knows your prudence too well to fear the wreck of your vessel.
2: But why sail we to this treacherous position? I thought our mission was to go ashore at a less dangerous point and capture a few prominent British royalists that we may use them in exchange for American prisoners.
1: That is our mission, and this is our first important step toward its accomplishment. Before our goal may be pursued further, we must pick up our pilot.
2: Ah, yes, our pilot. The mysterious gentleman signals from shore and we race in answer to his call. Perhaps into the very muscles of shore batteries.
1: Oh, we fly the British flag from our peaks.
2: This is droll navigation indeed. First, we run into this unfrequented bay that is full of rocks and sandbars, and then we get off our pilot.
1: You get off our pilot.
2: I?
1: With the assistance of Mr. Merry and Long Tom Coffin, you were to go with them in the whaleboat to the beach.
2: And how am I to know this pilot?
1: Well, he is a small man who will be garbed in a drab pea jacket. And when you find him, you are to ask what water we have in this bay. If in his reply he speaks the word confidence, he is our pilot.
2: It is a child's game I am to play, Griffith, a game of cat and mouse.
1: Then play it well, Barnstable, lest ye be the mouse. Long Tom Coffin, Mr. Merry, make ready the whaleboat.
2: I suppose that's your way of telling me to be on my way, Mr. Griffith.
1: It is. Well, there's not much of daylight left. From the looks of the sky, it's fair to be a stormy night.
2: Yes.
1: If you meet with difficulties ashore, show 3 oar blades in a row. Yes, 3 oars on end and a pistol will draw a shot from the frigate.
2: On our own heads, no doubt. A long shot makes a great smoke and some noise, Mr. Griffith. But it's a terrible, uncertain manner of throwing old iron about.
1: Then let's hope its tossing will be unnecessary, eh?
3: Whaleboat ready, Mr. Griffith.
1: Whaleboat ready, Captain Barnstable?
2: I heard.
1: I'll go now to the beach. Be prompt, be cautious, and above all, be successful. For the sake of our mission, Barnstable, bring back our pilot.

0: Beach, he called this. Hear me, Mr. Marrying Long Tom. Beach, Mr. Griffith called this perpendicular mountain of rock and sand and brush.
1: A bad place to be should we happen to fall in with enemies.
0: It is that indeed, Mr. Coffin.
2: Where are we to find this pilot, sir?
0: The answer to that is as little known to me as to you, Mr. Merry. And so the answer to the question of whether or not the unknown man will betray us...
2: The pilot has the confidence of Captain Munson.
0: Oh, has he now, Mr. Merry? What a pleasant thing for the pilot.
3: Hey, look, someone comes this way.
0: And he's small. But I should hardly call that wrapping a pea jacket. Stand you here, men, while I go ahead. Sir... question, please. What water have we in this bay?
4: The usual kind, sir. Wet.
0: How would you like it, stranger, to be brought aboard my ship a prisoner, that I may fully enjoy the benefit of your wit? Hee, stranger, you are merry out of season. I'll not be laughed at by a stripling who has not the strength to carry a beard if he had one.
5: Oh, Barnstable, dear Barnstable. Would you harm me?
0: My ears deceive me. Turn into the light. Catherine. Oh. Catherine Plowden.
5: The very same Catherine Plowden you last saw in Carolina. Oh. Only 12 long, long months older.
0: Catherine, I knew you were somewhere in England.
5: And, well, you should. For it was you who drove us here, my cousin Cecilia and I. It was the dread of becoming uncle to those he calls rebels and traitors that prompted Colonel Howard to flee from Carolina with us, his nieces.
0: And that other loyal subject of the throne, young Christopher Dillon?
5: We're all... at St. Ruth's Abbey.
0: So close to here?
5: Yes.
0: How amazing this is, Catherine. Of all the places in England where orders may have directed me, I come to this tiny bit of its shores in search of our pilot and find you.
5: Oh, but it was I who found you, Barnstable. And mine have not been the only eyes to sight the frigate and the aerial. Your danger is great.
0: Ah, but well worth the running for this precious moment, darling.
5: But more precious moments are the moments that sometime hence... when Cecilia and I are rescued from the loneliness of St. Ruth's, we...
0: Shh!
5: Barnstable?
0: Hold, Catherine. A stroller walks this way. A short man in a drab pea jacket. I say, my good man, what water have we in this bay?
6: Enough to take all out in safety who have entered in confidence.
0: There, by the hedge, are two of my crew. They will take you to the whaleboat, where I will join you in a moment or two. I believe I can prevail on another hand to go off with us.
6: Time matters more now than any number of hands. And the consequences of delay must fall on those who cause it.
0: I will meet the consequences with those who have a right to inquire into my conduct, sir. My men await you.
5: Is that your pilot, Barnstable?
0: My pilot, Catherine, or a king? His manner makes it difficult to determine.
5: Is he to report to John Paul Jones?
0: John Paul Jones? What idiocy is this?
5: I've heard word that John Paul Jones may be aboard one of your ships.
0: What you heard is nonsense, then.
5: Oh, it is of no matter, Barnstable. What is that with our hearts back in America, Cecilia and I are little less than prisoners at St. Ruth's.
7: You said a moment or two, Captain? Or an hour or two.
0: He is a king, and no doubt.
5: You'd best go, Barnstable.
0: No.
5: Yes, Barnstable, because I ask it. Go now. But come for us soon. You'll find us willing captives, Cecilia and I, if Griffith and yourself are our captors.

0: And you'll never believe what occurred on that shore, Mr. Griffith. I saw this person walking toward
1: Captain
0: me.
1: Captain Constable, return to the schooner Ariel and get underway at once.
0: And just who is to justify to Captain Munson my moving without orders?
1: You'll get underway at once, Captain. A nor'easter bruise as any man who's been to sea can tell. 2 hours hence, a heavy swell will break where these vessels now ride so quietly.
0: The Ariel sails upon the word from Captain Munson only.
2: Then go aboard her, Captain, and make sail.
0: Captain Munson?
2: You will respect the pilot's word as my word, Barnstable. Get the Ariel underway and stay within hail of us.
0: Aye, sir.
2: A small boat from the Ariel awaits you. Come, I'll see you on your way.
1: Now then, Mr. Griffith.
0: Beware, pilot, how you trifle with us ignorantly. It's a dangerous experiment to play at hazards with an enemy.
1: You know not what you threaten, nor whom, Mr. Griffith.
0: Oh, I know what I threaten, Mr. Pilot. As for whom, that shall be determined as you discharge your duty.

0: All canvas is furled, but the three topsails, Mr. Pilot, and we appear to hold our course well.
1: About here, we're getting into the real danger. We must hold this channel or run aground, Captain Munson. Order the lead line out, Mr. Griffith, and get me the right water.
2: Heave away that lead line, Mr. Coffin.
0: And call a good depth, Long Tom. 8 or 10.
3: Four number 7.
1: 7 is well enough. But now is the time to watch her closely.
2: Again, Long Tom, heave away that lead.
3: And a half! 5!
4: 5 and a half fathoms. She'll run aground.
1: If the next is a lower call, give the order to tack immediately, Mr. Griffith.
3: And a half! 4!
2: Helm to leeward! Hard!
5: Breakers! Breakers! Head ahead!
4: If she responds to a helm, we'll clear.
5: Breakers! Head ahead!
4: We must be in the bite of the shoal. She won't respond now, but lose her way. We'll be scraping bottom in a moment.
0: An anchor might hold her, Mr. Griffith.
4: An anchor might, Captain Munson. Cleared away the bow anchor!
1: No! Hold on, you men! Stay to your station!
4: Who is it that dares countermand my...
1: Hold on, you men! Stay to your station!
4: Who is it that dares countermand my orders?
0: He is our pilot, Mr. Griffith.

0: the main canvas. Hold her helm.
1: Look out!
2: Oh, it's the jib blown from the boat rope.
3: Did I not say it was perilous to loosen all that canvas? The anchor, Mr. Pilot. It's our only chance.
0: Mr. Coffin, are you sleeping? Let me hear you.
3: The anchor, the anchor.
0: Well away the yard. In mainsail. Stay the up course now. Hold fast the helm.
2: A deeper call. She may be swinging to the channels.
0: She is, Captain Munson, and into the sea beyond. What think you of the next call from Long Tom, Mr. Griffith?
4: And a half five, or perhaps only four.
0: Ah, to be nearer the call, you do best to add the two together.
5: By the bar! Ten!
0: There, Mr. Griffith. We are in safety now.
5: By the bar! 15!
4: Silence, Mr. Coffin. You have established the worth of our pilot. The deeper you call now, only the deeper my chagrin.

0: There on the starboard oars, Long Tom. We head for the small inlet off the port bow.
1: Aye, sir.
2: The new Twilight Pickens, Captain Barnstable.
0: As does the plot, Mr. Griffith.
2: Aye.
0: When we touch the enemy shore, we go off on the way to fulfill our part of the major mission, the obtaining of several individuals of character from the enemy.
2: At the meeting aboard the Ariel a while ago, the pilot leaned kindly to your suggestion that we two be assigned the task of capturing Colonel Howard and his unworthy associate, Christopher Dillon.
0: Why not? They make likely prey, do they not? Both are loyal subjects of the throne.
2: Tell me, how did you know they were at St. Ruth's Abbey?
0: Catherine Plowden told me.
2: What? Catherine?
0: I had no opportunity to tell you before, but I saw...
2: Where did you see her? When?
0: Last evening. Atop that cliff you called the beach.
2: Truthfully, Barnstable, you saw her. Was she alone?
0: You mean, was Cecilia with her, I suppose?
2: Yes.
0: No, she wasn't, Griffith. But she is now, no doubt, or close by, for both are at St. Ruth's. Hold those oars, men.
2: Oh, I have lived in hopes that some lucky chance might throw Cecilia in my way. Well, we touched the enemy shore, Barnstable.
0: Then let us be on our way, Griffith. And pray that we may touch the friendly deck of the Ariel once more this night.

0: What are you doing at that window, Mr. Dillon?
1: I told you, Colonel Howard, I thought I heard some sort of commotion outside.
0: Nonsense. I heard none. Catherine heard none. Did you hear any, Captain Bottlecliff?
2: I heard none, Colonel.
0: You hear, Mr. Dillon? Sit down, boy. The captain has the abbey well guarded against any attack by my rebellious and misguided countrymen.
1: But, Colonel, if that was a commotion I heard...
3: It wasn't, I'm sure, Mr. Dillon. Your nerves are on edge.
1: Your own are not what they should be, my dear Catherine, judging by the way you tug at that handkerchief.
3: Oh.
1: Ah, Cecilia, my dear. How beautiful you look. Here, sit here by me.
4: I'll be quite comfortable here by Cousin Catherine, Mr. Dillon.
1: Oh, yes, of course.
3: You really should sit by Mr. Dillon, Cecilia. Or better still, by the military might of Captain Bottlecliff. Little good I could do to protect you from the ruffians who caused the commotion Mr. Dillon thinks he heard.
4: Catherine, did they... I mean...
1: Yes? What do you mean, Cecilia?
4: I mean...
0: Well, come in. Yes, orderly?
5: I've been instructed to advise you, sir, that our sentinels are detaining two suspicious-looking men who, by their dress, appear to be seamen.
4: Oh, no.
1: Ah, silly talk, was it, Colonel Howard? Nonsense, eh? Did I say I heard a commotion outside, or did I not?
0: You said it, Mr. Dillon, and quite enough time.
1: Yes.
0: Orderly, send the men in here.
5: Very good, sir.
4: I beg to be excused, Uncle.
0: Now, Cecilia, there's no need for you to become unduly alarmed. These men won't harm you.
1: Perhaps Cecilia begs to be excused for another reason, Colonel Howard. Perhaps these men,
0: Here they are. You understand, of course, gentlemen, self-preservation requires of us that you be detained, but only to clear yourselves of any doubt on our part, which I'm sure you'll have no trouble doing.
1: I am not of that opinion, Colonel.
0: Did I ask if you were, Mr. Dillon?

0: Seamen you look to be, gentlemen. From whence came ye, pray, and whither are ye bound?
1: From Sunderland last, bound overland to Whitehaven.
2: That voice. Where have I heard that voice? Catalina, perhaps?
3: Why, he sounds just like Henry Fletcher.
4: Yes, yes, doesn't he, Cecilia?
2: No, Catherine. No, Cecilia. You both know very well whom he sounds like, don't you? No doubt because he is a Mr. Griffith.
0: Griffith?
2: Yes.
0: Are you mad, Mr. Dillon? This unkempt, unshaven, slovenly-looking man. forgive me, sir. You take him to be Edward Griffith?
2: Yes.
0: And who be the other?
2: Regardless of whom they may be, Colonel Howard, I demand their further detention.
0: But we have no proof they're enemies.
5: I think it proper the men be detained.
2: Ah, Captain Burcliffe adds his wise word to mine. Now, as to proof that they are enemies, Colonel, just wait.
0: Where are you going, Mr. Dillon, that you climb into your wraps and spurs?
2: I ride to attend to some important business, Colonel Howard. And if what I believe is true, it will be some very important business indeed.

0: Hurry. Hurry, Cecilia, hurry.
1: If I hurry more, Catherine, the breeze will blow out the candle.
0: Oh, I trust the orderly won't suspect we've not given this key to Captain Borrowcliffe, and that he truly believes the captain requested it.
1: Shh.
0: Here's the door. Griffith!
2: Cecilia, is that you?
0: Oh, yes.
2: Oh, my darling. After all these lonesome months since Carolina.
0: Where's my Barnstable?
2: Catherine.
0: Oh, there you are. Gallant gentleman who calls to release me from within these walls and instead becomes entrapped within them himself.
2: Well, I...
0: Listen.
2: Aye, that is Mr. Christopher Dillon attending to his important business. He was certain of my identity and knew a ship of ours must be near at hand.
1: I think, Griffith, you hear the guns of the cutter Alacrity.
2: Cutter?
0: Yes, Mr. Dillon ordered it to this vicinity at the first report of American vessels sailing off our shores.
3: Griffith. We've got to get aboard the Ariel and give our boys a hand.
2: Getting aboard is no simple matter, Barnstable.
3: But we have to...
2: Nor is the more immediate task of escaping from here.
0: The door at the end of this corridor is unlocked, Griffith. And a thick hedge outside will conceal you from nearby sentinels and permit your escape.
4: I think not,
0: oh.
4: Miss Plough.
2: Captain Borrowcliffe.
4: In His Majesty's service, Mr. Griffith. I think it best we adjourn to the upper chamber. When Mr. Dillon returns from his duty well done, he will perhaps want to ask each of you a question or two before condemning you to a scaffold.

0: Yes, Mr. Dillon, you were right. This gentleman is the rebel Griffith.
1: And that one, the traitor Barnstable, as I also suspected.
2: And both in disguise, Mr. Dillon. I suppose you scoundrels know what that means, Griffith? This being war in which we're engaged.
3: We are well aware, Captain Barrowcliffe.
2: Mr. Dillon.
1: Yes?
2: Tell again the story of how the Alacrity saw to a task. Repeat in detail how the Ariel now comes to lie at the bottom of the sea.
1: As a matter of fact,
2: I enjoy watching the expressions of anguish which come to the faces of our doomed prisoners.
1: And I, Captain. Well, to begin with...
2: No, you don't, Mr. Griffith. Don't move another inch toward that door. I would dismiss the thought of escape from the Abbey if I were you. But the sound of this little whistle in my hand, 20 armed men would enter this room at once. Do I make myself clear, gentlemen? Now then, Mr. Dillon.
1: Yes.
2: Do you wish to continue the tale of the Alacrity's victory and the Ariel's defeat, or shall I...
4: Down with your arms, you islanders!
1: Oh?
4: Yield yourself to the power of the 13 republics.
5: Why, it's our pilot.
1: Yes.
2: And who is this man you call pilot? A Samson? That his single arm can change the face of things so suddenly? Down with your own weapon, masquerader. Or at the report of this pistol, your very body shall be made a target for another 20 bullets.
4: And thine for 100, Captain. Without there.
6: Aye, sir.
4: Enter. And let this confident gentleman feel his weakness.
5: Aye, it's the crew of our frigate.
0: By what authority, sir, is it that you dare thus to invade the castle of a subject of this realm?
3: I bear no authority from any quarter, but rank only an humble follower of the Friends of America. Having permitted Mr. Griffith and Captain Barnstable to enter into danger, I have thought it my duty to see them extricated.
2: Mr. Dillon.
1: Yes.
2: Did you not tell us that after the Ariel went down, the victorious Alacrity guarded these shores?
1: Well...
3: She did that, Captain. Right up to the moment our men boarded her and relieved her of that duty.
2: We've lost the Alacrity?
3: And we the Ariel. So I think it time now we brought the unhappy tidings of this day to a quick close. The dwellers of St. Ruth's will be escorted aboard the frigate at once, and our bow will be turned toward friendlier shores.

0: Ah, 'tis the long way we sail for home, Mr. Griffith. The rising sun shows our bow pointed to the Holland coast.
1: We drop our pilot there and then head for home, Barnstable.
0: Oh.
2: Strange vessel off the port stern!
0: Ah, look there, Mr. Griffith. She's an enemy and no doubt...
1: Aye.
0: ...coming on like a racehorse.
1: Let the racehorse beware. He does not stumble over the cannon shot with which our men await the word to greet them.
0: Well, he's eager for the prey. He cannot wait to hail within striking distance to let loose his fire.
1: Are the ladies secure below?
0: Yes, yes they are.
3: That's the way to talk to these rebels.
4: Colonel Howard, I'm afraid, sir, you will soon find this deck unpleasant and dangerous.
3: You know little of old George Howard, young man. If you think he would for thousands miss seeing that symbol of rebellion which flies above, leveled before the flag of his majesty. That's telling the rebels. Speak again and put these traitors in their place.
0: His majesty speaks with a loud mouth, Mr. Griffith. Is it not time to answer back?
1: I think it is, Barnstable.
3: It is not, Mr. Griffith. Well, here's that strange pilot of yours who seems to hold the authority of a John Paul Jones.
5: Get below deck, Colonel Howard.
3: It's my pleasure, pilot, to remain and inhale the odor of loyalty that's wafted from yonder floating tower of the king. Now hear him cast you rebels and traitors to the throne.
5: If it be your pleasure to remain on deck, Colonel, we will respect your pleasure. Mr. Griffith, give the order to fire.
4: Aye, sir.
3: Now, lads, let them have it. See what happens, you rebels. Submit to the clemency of the crown and yield to the royal mercy.
5: Spread our sails to close in, Mr. Griffith.
6: Let's fall. Out with your booms. Hoist away of everything.
5: Fire! We'll be broadside to them in a moment, Mr. Griffith. And a scatter of grape shot should unreeve their rigging.
3: Unreeve their rigging, you say?
5: Ha!
3: Close in, Mr. Pilot. Closer. Perish, rebels. Perish, traitors. Answer to the severe judgment of his majesty.
4: Colonel Howard. Colonel Howard is down.
5: To your duty, Mr. Griffith.
6: Give them some grape shot, lads. Fire! Sprinkle them fair and drive them from the yard. We're closing, lads, to take her.

0: We rest off the Holland coast, Mr. Pilot.
1: Very good, Mr. Griffith. The claws of that enemy lion were sharp and true before we trimmed them for him, eh?
2: Aye, sir.
1: But more damage he did to his own cause than ours. For his own blow felled a very strong friend in Colonel Howard, and his mere presence brought about the loss of another.
0: Christopher Dillon was a fool to attempt to escape by swimming to the enemy vessel under that terrible crossfire.
3: Whaleboat ready, Mr. Griffith.
0: Well, it is the time for parting, sir. I extend my hand to a faithful pilot and a very great seaman.
1: I accept your hand most graciously, Mr. Griffith. At times we did not see eye to eye. But though we traveled different roads, we headed toward the same destination. I truly regret this separation demanded by duty. But you will be quite content, I'm sure, in the company of another. One far more charming and personable than I. Farewell, sir.
0: Farewell, sir.
4: Edward.
0: Oh, Cecilia, my darling.
4: Oh, Edward.
0: And Catherine.
5: Does our pilot depart with no word of farewell?
0: When duty calls, Catherine, there is little time for social niceties.
4: What an utterly strange man he is, Edward.
0: Aye.
4: I've never known anyone quite like him.
0: Nor I, Cecilia. He is a man of consummate knowledge of his profession. A man of cool, deliberate, and even desperate courage.
4: But who is he? I cannot recall that I ever once heard his name.
0: He is just a man, Cecilia. Just a man who is ready to lay down his life for a cause in which he believes.
4: Well, there he goes. Must the pilot report now to John Paul Jones?
0: No, Catherine. In fact, it is impossible. For the pilot is the only man who doesn't find it necessary to report to John Paul Jones.

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1: You have just heard a dramatization of Cooper's sea story, The Pilot. 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
2: The National Broadcasting Company presents another in a transcribed series of biographies in sound. They knew Bernard Shaw. In the next 55 minutes, you will hear from Sir Cedric Hardwick, Rebecca West, Bertrand Russell, John Mason Brown, Lady Astor, Norman Thomas, Lily Palmer, and others who knew George Bernard Shaw. Now, to guide this study into the personality of the Irish playwright, here is NBC's critic at large, Leon Pearson. Mr. Pearson.
3: Ever since the turn of the century, we in the United States have been influenced by the wit and wisdom of George Bernard Shaw. For most of the 94 years of his life, Shaw shaped the mind of America. Feminism, socialism, militarism, politics, every sort of human behavior capable of being punctured by satire. For some 60 years, we have adored him, scorned him, rejected him, and paid him $1 million. Very few were unaffected by him. And if he were here today, he would look around and say,
4: "Now, where did you all come from? And what did you come to see? An old man who was once a famous playwright. Well, here is what is left of him. Not much to look at, is it? However, pleasant to be find that I have so many friends. It's almost the only thing that a man of letters, a writer, playwright, artist, it's almost the only thing that he has left. And when I look round you, I see some Americans there. I have friends everywhere. And one man, a very famous man in his way, used to say that I had friends everywhere, that I hadn't an enemy in the world, and that none of my friends liked me."
3: Like him? Shaw was a man beyond ordinary likes and dislikes. He evoked extremes of adoration and abomination, and the people gathered here run the gamut of those feelings.
5: He was very insulting and very rude.
6: He had a big heart.
7: All intellect and no heart.
8: All children adored him.
6: He succeeded in offending almost everybody.
8: He was an event.
9: Who the hell was Bernard Shaw?
3: Who was he? Well, he was one of the two most important playwrights of all time. The number of actors, British and American, who have risen to fame with Shaw would make a who's who in the theater. Sir Cedric Hardwick.
9: He was my godfather in the theater in many ways, because it was owing to Shaw's personal interest in me that I really... given my big opportunities in the theater. I recall Shaw saying to me once, at the conclusion of a rehearsal, "You know, Cedric," he said, "you're my fourth favorite actor." And I said, "Naturally, who are the other three?" And he said, "The three Marx brothers." I think that both in his writing and in our relationship, the thing that impressed me and pleased me more than anything else was his devotion to the profession of acting. And I don't think many actors realize that but for a handful of men, of which, of course, Bernard Shaw is an outstanding example, Shakespeare is another, but for these men, actors would never have obtained the recognition that they have today. And I think they would be little more than vagabonds, strolling players, performing clowns. But a great deal of what these men have written and done for us has rubbed off on us, and today we are a recognized profession and, with a few outstanding exceptions, considered fairly respectable people. Bernard Shaw, as a director, of course, was very much more concerned, perhaps, with the meaning and significance of his plays than he was with effective performances. But his one passion, of course, was clarity in speaking. He would say on occasions, "What do you mean by a live horse? I haven't written a line about a live horse. I suppose you're trying to say life force." Shaw was not a director in the sense of a modern director of plays. He was not a schoolmaster who taught his actors how to act. He always thought that the actors could give him as much as he could give them. I remember frequently Shaw interrupting actors, including myself, saying, you know, the trouble is that you're following my directions. And you would say, well, Mr. Shaw, isn't that what you want? He would say, no, these directions are put in not for the actor. They are put in for the reader, and I expect my actors to give me something very much better than I can give them.
3: Lily Palmer went to Shaw to read for Cleopatra.
5: He was very insulting and very rude, and I got terribly angry. I was told, you know, to stand up because once you get intimidated, then you're finished. He doesn't like it. And then afterwards, he made me laugh so much. 2 weeks later, an old friend of his saw him, and that's what he told him. He said, I made her angry, and I made her laugh. I wanted to see what she looked like. I mean, she's all right. She'll pass. He talked, of course, of his early production of Caesar and Cleopatra, in which there's a man being killed off stage and has to give a loud cry. And the old boy said to me, nobody ever cried the right way for me until I went backstage and I gave such a cry, he said. And his little thin frame shook when he tried to show me the cry he gave. So that led to conversations about stage cries. And I said, have you ever heard Sir Laurence Olivier's great cry in Oedipus when he finds out he's married his mother? No, he said no, and he put his finger behind his ear because he was a little deaf. And I went into a large and what I thought absolutely beautiful description of Larry's great cry. And the old boy listened and said, well, I think that's all wrong. I said, why, Mr. Shaw? Is it? Well, to start with, he said, why should that chap Oedipus, why should he be so upset when he finds he's married his mother? Should have added to his affection?
3: Shaw was a shocker. One of the first plays of Shaw's to be presented here, Mrs. Warren's Profession, was so shocking to Anthony Comstock and the Society for the Suppression of Vice that the producer, Arthur Daly, was arrested and brought to trial for an offense to morals. Shaw the blasphemer and the iconoclast. All great truths, he said, begin as blasphemies. Lawrence Langner, co-director of the Theatre Guild, became Shaw's principal producer in this country.
10: Curiously enough, his heart was always in his plays that were iconoclastic. He liked to knock things down more than he liked to build things up. And I have a letter from him in which he said, to my disgust, people say that St. Joan is my best play. One of the most important things about him was that he did not like anybody to cut any of his plays. He seemed to have an uncanny habit of finding out what was going on. For instance, somebody wanted to do one of his plays in a certain theater, and he cabled back and said, no, you can't do that. They're pulling the road up in front of that theater. After a few of these happenings, I went back to London and I said to GBS, how is it that you know about these things? Who tells you this? So he said, well, there's one of my admirers there, an old lady, and she goes to the theater with a book on her lap, and she checks on every word that's in the play to see that the actors are saying it. I had occasion from time to time to ask him to cut his plays, and he would always object to it. St. Joan was so long that we cabled to him and told him that the people were missing the last train home. Wouldn't he please cut it? Well, we got a cable back which read as follows. Run later trains.
3: Modesty was not one of the failings of George Bernard Shaw. He said in the apple cart, one man that has a mind and knows it can always beat 10 who haven't and don't. Clearly, he had himself in mind. He had himself in mind in everything he wrote. Drama critic John Mason Brown knew him personally.
8: The truth is, of course, that Shaw was more than a dramatist. He was more than a man. He was, in the realm of ideas as well as in the theater, an event. He was a person who never waited for the government, as he said, to give him the order of merit, because he had long ago bestowed that on himself. The world, in general, is apt to think of Shaw, thought of him when he was alive, and remembers him as someone who was a pantaloon, if not a downright buffoon. But Shaw, to me, seems quite different. I used to try to maintain that part of his mind must have been made out of the kneecap of Leon Errol, because just at the moment when you expected to cross the stage, it tottered, and the serious thought collapsed. But Shaw, the Puritan, moved straight in to the realm of conscience with laughter as his weapon. He fooled because he felt men and women were so frequently foolish. He said he seemed witty. This was Shaw's own explanation. Not because he was witty, but because he dared to tell the truth. And the average people were so embarrassed by truth that they laughed in his presence rather than recognize its validity. What confused people was that he dared, in the presence of goodness, to laugh, even if he attacked a church. What he did was to throw a stone through a stained glass window, not to attack the religion, but to let the fresh air and the light in. He was the enemy of anything that kept air and light out.
3: In 1928, Shaw tried to bring light and air to the subject of communism. His Intelligent Woman's Guide to Socialism and Capitalism became a best-selling tract in which he declared, and this is a quotation, "Would you ever have supposed, from reading the newspapers, that communism, instead of being a wicked invention of Russian revolutionaries and British and American desperados, is a highly respectable way of sharing our wealth?" But was he profound or merely stimulating and witty? Bertrand Russell says,
11: "Shaw, like many witty men, considered wit an adequate substitute for wisdom. Indeed, I think that his wit, like that of many famous humorists, was developed as a defense against expected hostile ridicule. He could defend any idea, however silly, so cleverly as to make those who did not accept it look like fools. When I was young, we all made a show of thinking no better of ourselves than of our neighbors. Shaw found this effort wearisome and had already given it up when he first burst upon the world. It used to be the custom among clever people to say that Shaw was not unusually vain, but only unusually candid. I came to think later on that this was a mistake. Like Tolstoy, he couldn't believe in the importance of anything he didn't know. Shaw was at his best as a controversialist. If there was anything silly or anything insincere about his opponent, Shaw would seize on it unerringly, to the delight of all those who were on his side in the controversy. At the beginning of the First World War, he published his Common Sense about the War. Although he did not write as a pacifist, he infuriated most patriotic people by refusing to acquiesce in the hypocritical high moral tone of the government and its followers. He was entirely praiseworthy in this sort of way, until he fell a victim to adulation of the Soviet government and suddenly lost the power of criticism and of seeing through humbug if it came from Moscow. Excellent as he was in controversy, he was not nearly so good when it came to setting forth his own opinions, which were somewhat chaotic. Shaw had many qualities which deserve great admiration. He was completely fearless. He expressed his opinions with equal vigor, whether they were popular or unpopular. He was merciless towards those who did not deserve mercy, but sometimes also to those who did deserve it.
3: Shaw believed in the importance of socialism and preached it out of doors from a cart in Hyde Park and indoors in the bosom of the Fabian Society. He fought with H.G. Wells over leadership of that group. John Parker knows the story. He's General Secretary of the Fabian Society.
12: He was a very good soapbox orator. He enjoyed standing on street corners and the heckling that took place and the rows that took place, particularly when he was a young man. He was also a very good lecturer. The famous prefaces to Shaw's plays were nearly all was originally lectures that he gave. But just because the press wouldn't report any of them, he came to the conclusion he would get them across to the world in some other way. And so he turned them into prefaces and put them in front of his plays. He was also a very good debater. He had many famous battles with H.G. Wells, the novelist, in trying to prevent him from getting control of the Fabian Society. The new gang, led by H.G. Wells, tried to oust the old gang, led by Shaw and the Webbs. Every business meeting was a debate between them. Now, Wells was a very bad speaker, but a very good writer. He had a very falsetto, high voice, and when he made his case, Shaw only had to arise to knock him about on all sides. But in the end, Wells packed up and walked out, giving up his efforts to capture the Fabian Society and make it a more revolutionary body. Shaw was also a very pronounced feminist in the days when it was unpopular for a man to be a feminist. He greatly respected his wife's judgment, but he's very down indeed on any woman, however important, if he thought she was letting her sex down.
3: And Shaw adored the reactions he aroused by being a feminist or by being a reformer of any kind. The American socialist Norman Thomas appraises Shaw, the British socialist.
13: I'm inclined to agree with those who, at the time of George Bernard Shaw's death, proclaimed him in accents of praise or blame as more responsible than any single Briton for the kind and degree of socialism achieved in Great Britain. It was a verdict which Shaw himself would have greeted with mixed emotions, but he never would have denied the importance of socialism in his own life or the extent of his devotion to it. His greatest contribution was his role in the Fabian Society, which played so vital a part in creating and propagandizing British-type socialism and bringing into being the British Labour Party. Few Americans know that the Shaw, who was so contemptuous in refusing requests to speak in America, devoted 12 years, while his star was steadily rising as critic and playwright, to speaking three times a week on street corners and in obscure halls for the socialist cause. But he was far from content with the new conventions and new limitations of labor unionism and parliamentary socialism. The unfortunate thing was that in his old age, this discontent, as well as certain implications in his own philosophy, made the author of it join the apologists for dictatorship and political inquisition. For example, in 1938, Shaw wrote Lady Astor that, I quote, "all anti-Mussolinians are idiots," close quote. In one of his famous prefaces, Days of Judgment, written, I think, in 1934 or 35, Shaw defended the Russian political inquisition as necessary and on the whole mild and merely temporary. As late as September 1939, after the terrible purges in the USSR and after Stalin had joined Hitler in the rape of Poland, Shaw hailed the cruel and cynical dictator as the greatest of statesmen. From afar, he hymned the praise of the communist regime, which at close at hand would have destroyed him. It was a melancholy spectacle of the fallibility of great minds and the frightening appeal of communism to strangely assorted temperaments. But at home in England, the old Shaw never crusaded for communism as the young Shaw had crusaded for socialism. The labor and socialist movement in Britain, if a bit stodgy and prosy for Shaw's taste, was essentially wiser than the genius to whom it had owed so much. I find it a bit comforting that sometimes the people collectively are wiser than the pundits.
3: People wiser than pundits. I dare say if Shaw were alive today, aged 99, he would be agitating the people to drop the H-bomb off the surface of the earth. Shaw was a pacifist. Here is the doctrine in his own voice.
4: The pacifist movement against war takes as its charter the ancient document called the Sermon on the Mount. The sermon is a very moving exhortation, and it gives you one first-rate tip, which is to do good to those who despitefully use you and persecute you. I, who am a much hated man, have been doing that all my life, and I can assure you that there is no better fun. But such a command as love one another, as I see it, is a stupid refusal to accept the facts of human nature. Pray, are we lovable animals? Do you love the rate collector? Do you love Mr. Lloyd George? And if you do, do you love Mr. Winston Churchill? Have you an all-embracing affection for Messrs. Mussolini, Hitler, Franco? I do not love all these gentlemen. And even if I did,
1: How could I offer myself to them as a delightfully lovable person? I find I cannot like myself without so many reservations that I look forward to my death, which cannot now be far off, as a good riddance. The lesson we have to learn is that our dislike for certain persons, or even for the whole human race, does not give us any right to injure our fellow creatures, however odious they may be. As I see it, the social rule must be live and let live.
3: Live and let live. But if words could kill, Shaw would have murdered millions. His secretary put up with him for 30 years. She became Shaw-proof and admired him to the end. Blanche Patch.
14: He was an ideal employer. Nothing ever upset him. He never seemed to worry. Of course, I made mistakes sometimes. But he took it for granted I'd done my best. I may say, he always forgot to thank one when I'd done a very hard job. Not one word did he ever give me of praise, but then that was typical of the man. He was very satisfied with it. I remember the only little fallout I had with him, and that was by letter, was that during his latter years, when of course I was getting older, and he was then engaging a man whose presence I resented very much as in the place, as taking on some of the work. And he said that he was doing it to relieve me, to make my work easier. And he said, I'm only going to leave you the typing. Well, I wrote to him and I said, I know it's only your love of teasing makes you say that you are now looking on me as a mere typist. Well, then he wrote to me and he said, my dear Blanche, you've given me a jolt at last. We have been together all these years, during which you have transcribed almost every word I have written, and you have seen nothing in them but a love of teasing, a form of cruelty which I specially abhor and have never practiced. To save you from being written off as the stupidest woman on earth, I must give you a testimonial. You are sure proof, but you are not in the least stupid, that you are sober, honest, industrious, and have been for countless years in your present post goes without saying. You are intelligent, sensible, self-reliant, kindly, useful, competent, and almost unbelievably even-tempered and self-controlled. You are the least vain and touchy woman in the world. The trouble you have not given me and the help you have given me are immeasurable, and no man knows your value better than I do. It has been a great advantage to us both that you have been completely unaffected by my doctrine and my philosophy and held your own against it. But it has had one drawback. You have mistaken my philosophy for mere fun and malice. I am horrified.
3: There he is, tongue in cheek again, with his secretary, with his public, with his publishers. Dodd, Mead and Company were his publishers here in this country for 20 years. Edward Dodd, Jr.
15: We learned early and we learned fast what sort of man we were associated with. He wrote his own contract, as lucid, precise, fair, and legal a document as I've ever seen. And also, of course, entirely unconventional and unlike any other author-publisher agreement. We questioned one provision. The contract was to run for 5 years only. Let me read you from his letter answering our query. He starts his letter off with the gay old refrain from Whitcomb Fair. Dear Dodds both, Chase, Meade's ghost, Lewis, old Uncle Tom Cobley, and all. The limit of 5 years will probably be quite forgotten by us, as the agreement goes on automatically to all eternity if we are satisfied with it. But if Frank goes mad, and Edward takes to drink, and Chase is hanged, and Lewis takes to publishing pornographic literature and is Comstock for it, how am I to get out unless I can break at 6 months' notice? From that day forth, solemnity never existed again. Shaw wrote the first draft of most of his plays in shorthand, a shorthand he had devised largely for himself, and his secretary, Blanche Patch, is said to be the only person who could decipher it. His manuscripts and final draft were models of perfection. Never has a typographical error been found, and always the most minute corrections and alterations were made in his own hand. After the manuscript was in type, let me quote from a letter he once wrote to a rare book dealer. I shall always disparage relics because I am an Irish Protestant in the marrow of my bones. I tear up manuscripts with savage glee, though I suppose you could sell them all for me at £300 an ounce. I tore up St. Joan, except for 10 pages, which had dates on them, and I did the same with the apple cart. So if ever you are offered the complete original manuscript for a million or so, beware. They will be forgeries. After the book was published, let me quote again. I will have nothing to do with schools and colleges at any price. No book of mine shall ever, with my consent, be that damnable thing, a schoolbook. Let them buy the dollar editions if they want them. By a school edition, they mean an edition with notes and prefaces, full of material for such questions as, give the age of Bernard Shaw's great aunt when he wrote You Never Can Tell, and state the reasons for believing that the inscription on her tombstone at Ballyhooly is incorrect. The experienced students read the notes and prefaces and not the plays, and forever after loathe my very name.
3: Now that Shaw is gone, some of his best friends come forward to tell of his private life as they would not have done earlier. An English actress, Lilla McCarthy, was starred in The Devil's Disciple, Fanny's First Play, and others. Today she is Lady Lilla Keeble. She knew GBS as a friend at home at Ayot St. Lawrence.
16: Sunday at Ayot St. Lawrence was a day of quiet and rest. Early in the morning, Shaw would run round the garden doing his breathing exercises. After breakfast, we would walk in the country lanes and sometimes carry on our conversation with quotations from Shakespeare or Dickens. His memory was amazing. In the afternoon, he spent a great deal of time in the dark room developing photographs. In between whiles, he would play his pianola. Music seemed to mean more to Shaw than literature. He declared that his master in drama was Mozart. But this I would like to stress. There were no hectic discussions and no displays of cleverness. Shaw is the best companion in the world. He never forces conversation when he is alone with his friends. In those days, he was a very strong swimmer. I was not. He used to tell me to put one hand on his shoulder and just swim on and on. We would find ourselves well out to sea. Then a change would come over Shaw, a sea change. He was vigorous on land, but when swimming, he became tranquil. He would say as we swam, we are in another world, Lilla. And if I were afraid, have no fear, Lilla. Gently and slowly does it. Shaw was always a chivalrous and kind man, but you must not tell him so.
3: Too late to tell him so, but others would. Lord Astor, son of Lady Astor, remembers that Christmas always meant a visit from Shaw at Cliveden, the Astor estate.
8: The first year he came, all us children were very, very nervous what this famous man would be like. He was a man of the most charming manners imaginable, who was absolutely delightful to children. He wasn't in the least frightening, and we all adored him. He was very tall, very slim, with his sort of Santa Claus face and beard. A strong Irish brogue, he used to wear peculiarly cut knickerbocker suits and knitted gloves with a sort of Argyle check on them. He used to get up before breakfast and stride in an exaggerated walk the whole quarter mile down to the fountain and back. One would see this peculiar figure. He was the most delightful conversationalist, who used to enjoy showing off. He would love to tease and to exaggerate and to pull people's leg. He was a wonderful actor, and he liked to do imitations, including one of himself. His own voice played on a record of different speeds. He used to say that a certain famous English actor would never allow himself to do anything on a gramophone, because if it's put a little too slow, his inherent Cockney voice appeared. And he used to say that if he was put on slow, it was like any old Irish beggar in the streets of Dublin trying to get a sixpence.
17: and then it became rather like an Irish lawyer talking. And then it became for a moment normal, then it became madder and madder, and then it just madder like that. I don't know if it's going to go ahead like that.
18: We had the whole family roaring with laughter as the old boy gesticulated this glorious, rich Irish accent.
17: And as I said, all children adored him.
3: Lady Astor once said, when Mrs. Shaw died, she left him to me.
5: You see, she didn't trust women. She didn't like many women. She liked Mrs. Webb, Beatrice Webb, and she was devoted to me because I was devoted to her. And I never have been the kind of woman women were jealous of, you see. And so she left him to me. He adored Charlotte, and she adored him. They were very, very happy. And when she was ill, she took ill during the war, you know. I was down in Plymouth, and she said, you must come at once, Charlotte's ill. So I started up at once, and I got there, and it was too late. And then the next day, when the funeral came on, he came by to take me to the funeral. And I, just by way of making conversation, and I said, GBS, did our Charlotte like your mother? And he said, oh, my, she adored her till she got me, but once she got me, she paid no attention to my mother. And we, on the way to the funeral, believe it or not, we began reminiscing, and before we got there, I said, GBS, pull yourself together, we're going. He said, no, he said, I buried Charlotte last night. I said, what'd you do? He said, for 2 hours, I played all the things she liked on the piano. He was a beautiful player. He adored Charlotte. Mm. And he was really never the same man without, after she left. Well, I'd go to see him every day, and I went to see him on the Monday. He had his accent, and he looked and he said, what have you come to heal me with, Christian Science? I said, no, I haven't come to heal you. I've come to bury you. It's about the time you were dying. And then, of course, he began to laugh, and he said, I wish you'd come, Nancy. I can't stay here any longer. If any of you had come in, his brain would have been as brilliant as ever, for he hadn't lost his memory, none of his faculties. But he did say that last day, he kept saying, I think of Charlotte so often. He was the cleanest minded, he was the kindest, he was the simplest man, but he was an actor, and he was Irish. And whenever, not that he ever went back to Ireland, but whenever he wanted to get out a thing, he said, I'm not English, I'm Irish.
3: English friends of this Irishman, warm English friends. But Shaw was an Irish rebel to the last. What do the Irish say? With unmistakable accent and accuracy, author Frank O'Connor says,
19: I think Irish people have always had an especial fondness for Shaw, even though they saw so very little of him. He was gay, and as Yeats said of him, he was the only man who could really smite their enemies for them. But all the same, there was a mystery about that very kind man, and I think I know what it was. You see, Shaw's father was a bit of a drinker. Finally, his wife and daughter left him. But Shaw stayed on with him in Dublin for about a year. And then Shaw left him too. And up to the time of his marriage, not only did Shaw never revisit Ireland, but he wouldn't stay in a hall where the Irish question was being discussed. Shaw says somewhere in some book, I suppose you could say we deserted him. They did a great deal more than desert him. Not only had they deserted him, they'd left him to die alone and to be buried alone. Now, there are cold-hearted people to whom things like that mean nothing at all. But the warm-hearted, generous Shaw wasn't one of them. Shaw just wasn't a theoretical skunk like Cézanne, who was too busy to go to his old mother's funeral. Shaw was an ordinary human being, and you don't do things like that unless you've already been deeply hurt. And you don't do them even then, without hurting yourself worse. And that's, I think, what makes him so different from other great Irishmen. His childhood was exactly like Joyce's or Yeats. But whereas, when they left Ireland, one went to study St. Thomas Aquinas and the other to study William Blake, Shaw went to the British Museum to study the manners and rules of good society, the only Irishman who ever brought himself up on an etiquette book. Now, there's a gap in Shaw's work where the heart, and he had a big heart, should be. It comes out whenever deep emotion is called for, as, for instance, when he describes in a letter the cremation of his sister. Lucy burned with a bright blue flame, he says. Now, there's an almost hysterical evasion of emotion. Make what you like of that. It's just another aspect of Shaw, and I don't profess to understand it. He's the only great extrovert that we have in Ireland, and yet his work is haunted by the problem of the introvert. But that fact that the mystic and the poet in him were repressed doesn't mean that they weren't there. They were there, all right. Abbe, the Irish poet, could never have said, "And yet, if ever an angel of God walked this earth in the form of a man, his name was Bernard Shaw."
3: An angel, did you say? Well, to a certain American author, an offending angel, Vincent Sheehan.
6: At times, during his years, he succeeded in offending almost everybody. I can remember I lunched at his house on the day when the fall of France was announced. I was, of course, very shaken, journalism being my profession primarily. I was very shaken indeed, and I was shocked to the depths by the way Mr. Shaw carried on. He held forth all through lunch about what a lucky thing it was that the French had finally caved in. And he said, now they'll fulfill the ambition of the past four centuries. They'll be able to make war on England. That's what they've always wanted to do. Well, I was very, very shocked. And thought, well, this is no time for buffoonery, and so on and so forth. But you know, he was very nearly right. They came within an inch of making war on England when the Vichy government was established. He had that faculty of being right about things.
3: But how could he have known? Was it merely an impertinence that fell true? Rebecca West, authoress, makes her appraisal.
20: I may seem to be saying some ungracious words about George Bernard Shaw because I don't think he was really a great thinker. I think he was one of the most foolish writers on political science that have ever gained a following. And I think the proof of that lies in John Bull's Other Ireland, in which he confidently applied his ideas to Ireland and predicted that if that country attained home rule, that would be the end of Roman Catholicism within its frontiers, which has certainly not been the case. But Bernard Shaw was a great writer because, in a way, in an age which had let its prose get tired and shopworn, he wrote beautiful 18th century English. It's always refreshing to read his prefaces. There really is language that lives. And also he had a gift of poetical intuition of character. He could travel further back into the soul than most other explorers, and he could find the fantasies that lie in its furthest depths. I don't feel that he'd anything to say about St. Joan, which was new or interesting from an intellectual point of view. But he showed by sight and sound that peculiar kind of courage, very downright, yet quite magical, which through the ages men have always seen in their dreams as the armor of virgin youth. There were many dramatists of his own time who knew quite well what they were doing, and they pursued their proper aims with sometimes more craft and good sense than he did. I think Goldsworthy was in several ways a better dramatist, and Brier was a much better social dramatist from the point of view of sense. But it was Shaw, and Shaw only, who created the great, the truly great St. Joan.
3: The record shows no comment by Shaw on Rebecca West, but on women in general, on marriage, oh yes, some of the best Shavian phrases. From Man and Superman, hear now the voices of Charles Laughton, Charles Boyer, and Agnes Moorhead.
21: Marriage is the most licentious of human institutions.
22: Oh, well, really?
21: I say the most licentious of human institutions. That is the secret of its popularity. And a woman seeking a husband is the most unscrupulous of all the beasts of prey. The confusion of marriage with morality has done more to destroy the conscience of the human race than any other single error. Come, come, and I do not look shocked. You know better than any of us that marriage is a man trap, baited with simulated accomplishments and elusive idealizations.
23: And men, I suppose, never throw off the mask when their bird is in the net. The husband never becomes negligent, selfish, brutal. Oh, never.
21: What do these recriminations prove, Anna? Only that the hero is as gross an imposture as the heroine.
23: Oh, it's all nonsense. Most marriages are perfectly comfortable.
21: Perfectly is a strong expression, and what you mean is that sensible people make the best of one another. Send me to the galleys and chain me to the prisoner whose number happens to be next before mine, and I must accept the inevitable and make the best of the companionship. Many such companionships, they tell me, are touchingly affectionate, and most are at least tolerably friendly, but that does not make a chain a desirable ornament, nor the galleys an abode of bliss.
23: Oh, pooh! At all events, let me take an old woman's privilege again and tell you flatly that marriage peoples the world and debauchery does not.
21: Well, you have done your best, you virtuous ladies and others of your way of thinking. You have taught women to value their own youth, health, shapeliness, and refinement above all things. Well, what place have squalling babies, household cares in this exquisite paradise of the senses and emotions? Is it not the inevitable end of it all that the human will shall say to the human brain, invent me a means by which I can have beauty, passion, without their wretched penalties, their trials, their worries, their illnesses and agonies and risks of death, their retinue of servants and doctors and schoolmasters?
0: All this, Señor Don Juan, is realized here in my realm.
3: Shaw once said, "The fickleness of the women I love is only equaled by the constancy of the women who love me." But did he care for women? Leonard Lyons.
2: Someone mentioned Dr. Freud's comment about him, "All intellect and no heart." "That's nonsense," said Shaw. "I've been to the movies and felt an irresistible desire to kiss Mae West." When Morris Evans was casting St. Joan, Shaw suggested, "Have a man play St. Joan." In Shakespeare's time, men played women's roles. Men make the best women anyway. When he was introduced to the tennis champion, Helen Wills, he said, "When players are as pretty as you are, tennis should be played in high grass and without a ball." And to a well-known Minsky stripteaser, he wrote, "As long as more people will pay to see a naked body than to see a naked brain, the drama will languish."
3: But the naked brain of Shaw pulled him in at the box office. Shaw resisted women for a long time. He married at the age of 40. Married his nurse, Charlotte Payne Townsend. And he said later, "She wouldn't let me get out of bed until I married her." But they lived together until she died at the age of 86. Sir Cedric Hardwick, what was the marriage like?
9: Mrs. Shaw certainly was a tremendous protector of him. She kept people away from him, and she also looked after his creature comforts. She understood his strange diets extremely well, and I suppose found many of them very trying. She very frequently complained to me that when she went abroad, she had great difficulty in finding the right kind of vegetarian foods for him. He liked various sorts of nuts and things, and so that I imagine that she had quite a hard life in keeping house for him. But of course, naturally, living with Shaw, she had to listen to him a great deal, because anybody who was near Shaw had to listen to him a great deal. And she very infrequently herself said very much, though she would occasionally contradict him or prompt him, much to his annoyance. But I sometimes wonder whether, in the case of Shaw, it was the case of a woman having the last word, even against Bernard Shaw, because when she died, she left her money to an institution, as you know, for teaching the Irish good manners.
3: The truth is, Mrs. Shaw was often bored.
9: Institution, as you know, for teaching the Irish good manners.
3: The truth is, Mrs. Shaw was often bored with her garrulous husband. She'd heard his stories.

0: anecdotes. Whenever he came to his uncle, who committed suicide by putting his head in a carpet bag and then shutting it, a look of unutterable boredom used to appear on Mrs. Shaw's face. And if one was sitting next to her, one had to take care not to listen to Shaw. This, however, did not prevent her from solicitude for him. I remember a luncheon at which a young and lovely poetess was present in the hopes of reading her poems to Shaw. As we said goodbye, Shaw informed us that she was staying behind for this purpose. Nevertheless, when we departed, we found her on the mat. Mrs. Shaw, having maneuvered her there by methods which I was not privileged to observe. When I learnt, not long afterwards, that this same lady had cut her throat at Wells because he refused to make love to her, my respect for Mrs. Shaw became even greater than before.
1: A woman of strategy. It might even be said that her strategy led to Shaw's writing St. Joan. Lawrence Langner tells it.
2: The only reason that St. Joan was given was because Mrs. Shaw wanted him to write it. And she used to spread copies of books about St. Joan all over the house. There'd be one at the side of his bed table, there'd be one on the dining room table. And one day, he came down and said to her, "You know, I've got a wonderful idea. I'm going to write a play about St. Joan."
1: His idea. But she was not the only woman who stimulated him. During their 45 years of married life, Shaw carried on a correspondence, mostly romantic and affectionate, with another woman, Mrs. Patrick Campbell. The love affair began in 1912 when Shaw called at the home of Mrs. Campbell in London to discuss his Pygmalion. "I fell head over ears in love," he says. With the ecstasy of a lovelorn schoolboy, he wrote, "Stella, Stella, Stella, Stella," and on, "Stella, Stella," 28 times he wrote it, and then, "I think of you with a frightful yearning, with a tragic despair," to this beautiful woman of the stage. "I am deeply faithful to you, faithful beyond all love." And to this Mrs. Campbell replied, "Such a wonderful, beautiful letter. If I could write like you, I would write letters to God." He complained that he could not write poetry to express his love. With a wry humor, he said, "If I try to make verses, I can think of no rhyme for Stella but umbrella. And only too damn well I love Mrs. Campbell and horrors of that sort." This was a secret love, but not a secret admiration. As for Mrs. Shaw, apparently she was aware of both. Alexander Walcott tells of lunching once with Shaw and his wife, and this is a quotation, when Shaw talked about Stella Campbell for an hour and a half, until Mrs. Shaw was driven to beating a tattoo with her salad fork as a way of warning him that she couldn't stand another word on the subject. And yet, if Mrs. Shaw could have known the whole truth, she might have been less concerned. The whole truth seems to be that Shaw was in love only as a vegetarian. The yearnings he knew were spiritual and intellectual. Shaw was always looking at himself in his own intellectual mirror, and that scrutiny kept him from any rash act of love. Letters, yes, but only letters. When Mrs. Campbell, who was a widow, realized this, she quite promptly married another man. And in looking back on their affair, she wrote rather wearily, "I knew you were playing the solicitor stunt. It creeps into all you say and write and do, with the exception of one or two lovely letters to me, the stunt that wearies me so much, that has worried me for years, that has stood in the way of your being a Shakespeare, a poet." By now, Mrs. Campbell was quite disillusioned and old and tired and in financial need. She proposed the publication of their correspondence. Shaw wanted to edit out all intimate passages. She argued this would ruin the effect, and he replied, "If they are love letters from a married man to a woman who's not his wife, and who is engaged at the time to another man whom she has subsequently married, the difficulty becomes a wild impossibility. If the man publishes them, he is a blackguard. If the woman publishes them, she is a rotter and a courtesan. You might as well ask me why you should not pick pockets or sell yourself on the street." Now that all three principals are dead, Mrs. Campbell, Mrs. Shaw, and GBS himself, the story can be told. It is told in the publication of the letters.

0: the secret, fervent, passionate letters in which this great intellect, who scoffed at the human frailty of love and always wrote with his tongue in his cheek, spelled out his own love with his heart upon his sleeve. They tell the story not only of an amazing love affair, but I think the story of Shaw's own limitations. Perhaps it's not too much to say that only a man who could make desperate love to a woman by correspondence and still leave her alone, only such a man could so skillfully animate the creatures of his own imagination and still leave them grimacing and kicking like puppets in the end. When Shaw was a blithe young spirit of 72, he wrote to Mrs. Campbell on death as follows. When I am dead, my dearest, sing no sad songs for me, but cast my spells on Mr. Wells and ask a handsome fee. Among the guests at Shaw's 90th birthday party was Leonard Lyons.
1: At my age, said Shaw, every new breath is an adventure. He didn't want to be a centenarian. I dread it, he said. And as for wanting to live my life over again, no, it would be a confession that I have wasted it. Shaw was courteous that birthday afternoon, although he said, courtesy is a waste of time, and at 90 I have no time to spare. To the ladies, he smiled, I should be the most sought after of men. I'm the ideal catch, a rich widower, 90 years old. Once he wrote me, I could not afford to marry till I was past 40. Since then, I've made enough, and enough is as good as a feast. Enough? At 91, he was collecting over $200,000 a year in royalties from America. More royalties than any other playwright in the history of the theater. I am now a classic, he said, but better than Shakespeare, because I am a classic who still collects 15% royalties. Perhaps in another 1,000 years, he said, at I.O. St. Lawrence, when the world has read all my books and learned from them to be reasonable, then there will be an age fit for anybody to grow old in. The end was near. He paid his bills, rechecked his papers and his will, and got his affairs in order. I don't mind, said Bernard Shaw. It's just as if I were going away on a vacation.
0: Shortly before Shaw went away on that vacation, he was visited by Sir Cedric Hardwick.
2: The last time I saw Bernard Shaw was the summer before he died. He frequently referred to his age, which I think irritated him and annoyed him very much. When his powers began to fail, he complained very frequently that he couldn't die. He said he tried to die many times, but that he hadn't succeeded so far. I had taken my boy, who was at that time, I think, 18, to see him. And just as we were leaving, he drew himself up to his full shaven 6 feet, you know, and said in his own distinctive way, well, Edward, he said, one day you'll be very proud, probably, to say to your friends, I once shook hands with Bernard Shaw. Then he paused and he said, and your friends will say, and who the hell was Bernard Shaw?
0: Who is he? Well, I should say that Shaw belongs to an age, not for all time. Yet what he has done to this age, spoofing it, shocking it, pricking it, shaping it, will be recorded for all time. Indeed, he is so close to us that his spirit seems to hover over this hour. Though he is gone, he couldn't bear not to be part of all this and to say goodbye again.
3: Before I go, let me give a word of advice. The way to have a happy life is to be too busy doing what you like all the time, having no time left to you to consider whether you're happy or not. And look here, I'm getting talking. I must stop. Well, it's very pleasant to have seen you all here and to think that you are my audience and all that, because I'm a born actor myself. I like an audience. I'm like a child in that respect. Well, goodbye. Goodbye. Goodbye. Goodbye, all of you.
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0: From the NBC Theater in Hollywood, we bring you an hour-length dramatization of one of the great midsummer novels, Mark Twain's enchanting story of a very special boy, Huckleberry Finn. And it begins as follows.
1: Persons attempting to find a motive in this narrative will be prosecuted. Persons attempting to find a moral in it will be banished. Persons attempting to find a plot in it will be shot. By order of the author.

0: I'm Huck Finn. You don't know about me without you read a book called Tom Sawyer, but I'm Huck Finn just the same. If you did read that book, you remember Tom Sawyer and me found some money hid by robbers in a cave. Judge Thatcher, he's about the smartest man in all Missouri. Well, he put the money out at interest. Before I was rich, I used to live in the woods, free and comfortable-like. But after we found the money, the Widder Douglas lowed she'd civilize me. It was awful, considering how dismal, regular, and decent the widow was in her ways.
1: Huckleberry, I will not have you smoking. It's a mean practice, and tain't clean. Besides, 14's too young.
0: That's the way it was. What with new clothes and Bible reading and spelling books, I was ready to cut and run. One night she was at it worse than usual.
1: Huckleberry?
0: Yes'm.
1: Don't scrunch up like that. Set up straight.
0: Yes'm.
1: Can't you stop squirming so? Huck Finn, have you got your shoes off?
0: Yes'm.
1: I declare, sometimes I'm afraid you're going to grow up just like your father. Land of Goshen, Huck. You might as well go up to bed. I can't stand your fidgeting.

0: I sat by the window in my room, just staring. 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I got so downhearted and scared that I lit my pipe and didn't care if the widder smelled it or not. Then a twig snapped down in the yard.
1: Meow.
2: Huck. Huck Finn.
3: Meow.
0: That you, Tom Sawyer?
2: Yep. Come on down the drain pipe. We're having a meeting by the graveyard. Over here, Huck.
0: Shh. Tom, I see you.
4: Who's there?
0: Blasted, you woke Jim, the widder's slave. Come on, Tom.
4: Who is you? I thought the old wind. That's all. Just the old howling wind around us.
2: You went inside. Come on.
0: What is all this, Tom?
2: We're going to start a band of robbers. Call it Tom Sawyer's Gang. Everybody will have to sign an oath. In blood.
0: Blood? Land, why?
2: So he won't tell us secrets about who the gang kills and all. If he does, he gets his throat cut and his carcass burned up and has a curse put on him.
0: That's a powerful good oath.
2: And then the gang kills all his family, too.
0: What about me? I ain't got no family.
2: Well, you got a father, ain't you?
0: Oh, you can't never find Pap these days. He used to lay drunk with the hawks in the tanyard, but he ain't been seen for a year. Wait a minute. You could have the widder Douglas to kill.
2: I reckon that'd do. She's most family.
0: What's the line of business for this here gang, Tom?
2: Nothing much. Only murder and robbery.
0: Who are we gonna rob? Houses and cattle and things?
2: Not us. Stealing cattle and such ain't robbery.
0: What is it?
2: Burglary. And we ain't burglars.
0: No?
2: That ain't no sort of style.
0: What's our style, Tom?
2: We're highwaymen. Real style. We hold up carriages on the King's Highway and kill people.
0: It sounds all right. Who do you figure on highwaying first?
2: I got secret news from my spies that a whole parcel of Spanish merchants and rich Arabs with 200 elephants and 600 camels...
0: Elephants and camels? Ooh, I'd sure like to see them.
2: You'll be seeing them all right, Huck. We're going to lie in an ambuscade.
0: What's an ambuscade?
2: Oh, it's in the books. That's where the highwaymen always lie.
0: Is it like a swamp?
2: I reckon it's like a swamp.
0: I don't fancy lying in any swamp, Tom.
2: Blame it all, Huck. We've got to do it. Anyway, all them elephants and camels, they're going to be encamped at Cave Hollow tomorrow afternoon.
0: Now, wait a minute, Tom Sawyer. That's a Sunday school picnic going to be in Cave Hollow tomorrow, and you know it.
2: It'll just look like a Sunday school picnic. It's really Arabs. It's all done by enchantment. If you read that book, Don Quixote, you'd know all about it.
0: Tom, don't you get mad now, but I judge all that stuff one of your book lies. Maybe you believe in them Arabs and elephants, but I'm going back to my room.

0: close up.
1: Pap! How'd you get in my room?
0: You think you're a big bug, don't you?
1: Maybe.
0: Don't give me no lip. I'll take you down a peg before I'm through. Getting educated, ain't you? Read and write, too. Well, that's it.
1: Yeah.
0: Who told you could meddle with that foolishness, huh? Who told you?
1: The widow, she told me.
0: Oh, the widow, huh? Well, I'll learn her to meddle. Lucky now you dropped that school, you hear? You're putting on airs, letting on to be better than your father. You hear, Huck?
1: Yes, Pap.
0: I ain't the man to stand it. Now, let me hear you read here. Take up this book.
1: Well, General Washington made his headquarters 3 miles... Oh!
0: I can't do it. Look at that, a bed, a looking glass, a carpet. And your own father got to sleep with the hogs in the tanyard. They say you're rich, got money. Have you, huh?
1: I ain't got it.
0: Oh, it's a lie. Judge Thatcher's got it, and you're going to get it for your old father. I'll take you to law. Now, come on with me.
1: But the widow, she...
0: You were coming when your pap says so. Are you? Huh?
1: Yes, Pap.

0: Pap took me upriver in a skiff, across to a cabin on the Illinois shore. He spent the time getting drunk and licking me with a cowhide strap. He got right handy with a hickory, too, and I was all over welts. He locked me in for 3 days running and then came back drunker than ever.
1: All this government? That's what I said, just look at it.
0: Pap, look out for the stool.
1: There's a law taking a man's own son away from him. His own son, after I had the expense of raising him. To me, what should be the richest man in town? That's what I told him, me and lying in the mud in the gutter. Huck, jug's empty. You've been stealing my liquor?
0: You drunk it all, Pap.
1: Here, you see? All that government when a man can't even keep a full jug. You stay here, boy, you hear? I'm going to town for whiskey, and I'm cutting a 3-inch hickory on the way back. I'll learn a boy to say he's better than his pap. When I get back, I'm going to see what color your backbone is. You hear?

0: Pap was so drunk he forgot to lock the door, and I wasn't going to wait for him to come back. I loaded up a drift canoe we'd hauled in. Then I took Pap's gun and shot me a wild pig and bled him all over the cabin floor. I bloodied up the axe good and stuck some of my hairs on it. I reckon they'd figure robbers got me and dumped me in the Mississippi, and that'd be the end. Then I cut for the canoe and shoved out into the river. About 2 miles downstream, I pulled up on Jackson's Island. It was gray dawn by now. There was freckled places on the ground where the light sifted down through the leaves. A couple of squirrels sat on a limb and jabbered at me friendly. I jumped, though, and I smelled smoke. Somebody had a campfire going on Jackson's Island. I went cautious and slow, but not slow enough. I stepped on a twig and it cracked like a rifle.
1: Who's there?
0: Jim? That Widow Douglas is Jim?
1: Huck. Is that Huck Finn here? What are you doing, Roman?
0: I ran away from Pap, Jim. He was just about gonna finish me. I fixed it so it looked like robbers got me.
1: No. Say, that's even better than Tom Sawyer could have done.
0: Hey, what are you doing on Jackson's Island?
1: Well, maybe I'd better not tell.
0: Why, Jim?
1: There's reasons. You wouldn't tell on me, would you, Huck? You promise?
0: Sure, Jim, I promise.
1: Well, I run off.
0: Jim, how come you do a thing like that?
1: Well, old Widow Douglas, she said she'd never sell me off down to New Orleans. But I heard her tell Miss Watson she was a goner for $800. I didn't wait to hear no more. I lit out for the river, and I swam over to the island. You won't tell, will you, Hook?
0: I said I wouldn't.
1: Oh, Jim can help you, Hook. There now. Hear them birds? That sign is going to rain. We'd better find a cave on this here island. It's going to rain powerful.
0: Pretty soon it began to rain fearful, so the birds was right. It rained for about a week and the river was rising fast. All sorts of things began to pile up on the island. We fished out a big piece of raft we figured we could use. Once even a house came sailing down and grounded on a snag. Jim looked inside and came out with some old clothes he found. I put on a calico gown and a sunbonnet, and loud I'd paddle over to the Illinois shore and find out what was up.

0: Come in.
1: Howdy, ma'am. I don't want to disturb your knitting, none.
2: Why, that's all right, little girl. And what might your name be?
1: Sarah Williams from Hookerville, ma'am. I'm going to my uncle in Goshen.
2: Well, that's a considerable way. You'd better stay here and rest a while. Take off your bonnet.
1: Oh, no. I reckon I'll be going on soon. I ain't afeard of the dark. Though I do hear there was a murder near here.
2: That's right. A boy named Huck Finn.
1: Ain't that a shame?
2: Lands, it's horror. They do say he was a wild good-for-nothing. A hard lot, that Finn boy.
1: I allow there's a lot worse, ma'am.
2: If there is, his father must be one of them. It's rumored about that the father's the one who killed him.
1: No, is that so?
2: Old Finn come near to getting lynched, but no one could find him. But now folks judge it was done by a runaway slave named Jim.
1: But he...
2: There's a $300 reward. My husband's going to look for him as soon as he gets back from town. Somebody saw smoke on Jackson's Island.
1: Jackson's?
2: Here, honey. Wind this yarn around your hands like a good girl.
1: Yes, ma'am.
2: Yeah.
1: Your husband's going over to the island?
2: He went up the river to borrow another gun. What'd you say your name was, honey?
1: Mary Williams.
2: Thought you said Sarah when you come in.
1: Yes'm, I did. It's Sarah Mary Williams.
2: So that's the way of it. Sarah, catch this yarn in your lap. There.
1: Got it.
2: Come now, what's your real name?
1: What, Mum?
2: Is it Bill or Tom or Bob or what?
1: Please don't poke fun at a poor little girl.
2: Now you sit down. I ain't going to hurt you. Now, just tell me your secret, son. I'll keep it. I expect you're a runaway apprentice. Now, tell me about it.
1: Oh, yes, ma'am. I run off from the farmer I was bound to. They beat me something awful. I've been traveling 3 days.
2: You're a farm boy, eh?
1: That's right.
2: Quick, when a cow gets up, which end gets up first?
1: Hind end, Mum.
2: A horse.
1: Forward end.
2: Which side of the tree does the moss grow on? Fast now.
1: North side.
2: If 15 cows is browsing on a hillside, how many eats with their heads pointed the same way?
1: The whole 15, Mum.
2: Country boy, all right. Now, what's your real name?
1: George Peters, ma'am.
2: Well, remember it, George. Don't be telling me it's Alexander later.
1: It's George, ma'am.
2: And don't try to fool a woman in that dress. And mind you, when a girl catches anything in her lap, she throws her knees apart to spread her skirt. She don't clap them together the way you did to catch that yarn. Now, trot along, Sarah, Mary, Williams, George, Alexander, and keep out of trouble.
1: Jim! Jim!
3: Here I am, Hook, in the bushes.
1: Get up and hump yourself, Jim. There ain't a minute to lose. We gotta get the raft out on the river. They're after us.

0: That night we run between 7-8 miles. It was kind of solemn drifting down the big, still river. We tie up days and lay low, and cut loose after dark. The fifth night we passed St. Louis, and it was like the whole world lit up. While we drifted, I told Jim stories I'd read at the widow's about kings and dukes and such.
1: Hook, I reckon kings must be powerful rich.
0: Oh, they're rich, Jim. Crawling rich.
1: How much do they get?
0: Get? Why, they get $1,000 a month if they want it.
1: Ain't that gay. And what do they do, Hook?
0: Nothing. They just sit around. Except maybe when there's a war. And sometimes they fuss with the parliament and whack off a few heads. But mostly kings just sit around.
1: Huckleberry Finn, I wish I were a king.
0: You can't be. You ain't smart enough. To be a king, you gotta be like Solomon. King Solomon, they say he was the wisest man that ever lived.
1: Huh. I don't take no stock in that.
0: Well, he was the wisest man. The widow told me her own self.
1: He weren't neither. Does you know about the child that he was going to chop into?
0: Sure.
1: Well, then, suppose I'm Solomon, and you's a woman, and that keg is the other, and this here piece of bread is the child. Both of you claims it. Do I find out among the neighbors who it really belongs to? No. I take and whack it in two. Now, what's the use of half a child?
0: Oh, but hang it, Jim. You clean missed the point 1,000 miles.
1: No, I don't, Huck. The real point's down further, down deeper.
0: No, it ain't, Jim.
1: It's this way. Just the way Solomon was raised. He don't know the value of no children. What with those wives he had? And about 5 million children running around? What's he care about a child? He just lie, cut him in two. That's what he do.
0: I never saw such a man. You got it all upside down wrong.
1: Me? Go along. A man can't settle a dispute about a child with a half a child. Don't talk to me about Solomon. He don't know enough to come in out of the rain.
0: So we floated along, arguing pleasant-like. We figured 3 nights more would fetch to Cairo, and then we could take a steamboat up to the Free States and be out of trouble.
1: Look sharp, Huck. Because if we miss Cairo, I'm in a slave country again. And no more show of freedom. No, sir.
0: I don't know, Jim. The fog's pretty thick.
1: The first thing I'll do in Free State, save my money. Never spend a single cent. No, sir. And I'll get enough and I'll buy my wife off old man Parsons' farm. And I'll buy my children free. When they get to Cairo, I'm going to be free.
0: Listening to Jim, I began to get all feverish with bad conscience. Because I begin to think he's most free and me to blame for it. I couldn't get it out of my conscience. I tried to make out to myself that I didn't run Jim off from his rightful owner. But my conscience ups and says, you could have told. What's poor Widow Douglas done to you that you help her slave run off? She never done you no harm.
1: And I'll steal my two children free off with me to the north.
0: You hear that talk, Huck Finn? This is what comes of your not thinking. Here's this Jim coming out flat-footed and saying he'd steal his children. Children that belonged to a man I didn't know, who never done me no harm.
1: That's it. That's Cairo at last. I just know it.
0: You don't look right to me, Jim. I'll just take the canoe and look.
1: Pretty soon I'll be jumping for joy. And I'll say it's all on account of Huck. I was a free man. And Huck done it. Jim won't ever forget it. No, sir. You're the best friend Jim ever had. The only friend Jim's got now.
0: I took the canoe and started out for shore. I was all in a sweat to tell on Jim like my conscience said. When I was about 50 yards off the raft, I heard Jim across the water.
1: There goes old True Huck, the only friend that ever kept his promise to old Jim.
0: I felt real sick, but I says, I gotta do it. I can't get out of it. And I paddled over to shore. There was a fella standing on the bank with a gun.
2: You belong on that raft, boy?
0: Yes, sir.
2: Any men on it?
0: Only one, sir.
2: Well, there's 5 slaves run off last night from upriver. Your man white or black? Well, boy, white or black?
0: He's white.
2: I reckon I'll go out and see for myself.
0: I wish it would, mister. It's Pap, and he's mighty sick. Uncle John already died from it. Pap's got I mean, he's all over spots.
2: What? Listen, boy, you got smallpox on that raft? You get that canoe back in the middle of the river, here. Yeah? Don't you go land a smallpox in these parts, now get!
0: Jim. Jim.
3: Here I am, hook in the water. I was going to swim for you to come aboard. My, how you did fool him, Hook. That was the smartest dodge. I expect it saved old Jim. Old Jim ain't going to forget you for that.
0: We run downriver the rest of the night. Jim straining his eyes through the fog to see Cairo. The mist came in so thick we couldn't even see the lights on the Illinois shore. We asked the fella. He cussed and told us Cairo was still way downriver. Then when daylight come, I dipped up some water to drink.
1: Look at there, Hook. That's clear old high water inshore. Not the old muddy Mississippi.
0: We went by Cairo in the fog last night.
1: Oh, don't let's talk about it, Hook. Poor slave can't have no luck.
0: Well, we should have asked again, Jim. I should have...
1: It ain't your fault, Hook. Don't blame yourself for it.
0: Hey, that steamboat's coming pretty close.
1: See, means to shave off our steering oil, Huck. Them pilots don't care about no raft.
0: Well, pull the sweep, Jim. Pull.
1: Ain't no use, Huck. He ain't run over us just for devilment.
0: Hey, you. Sheer off.
1: Jump, Huck. Go down deep under the paddle wheel. Jump.

0: Talk about bad luck. I couldn't find Jim in the raft till the next night. We had to fix the steering sweep, and this time Jim fixed a wigwam on one end of the raft for bad weather and all. Well, then 2 or 3 days and nights went by, quiet, smooth, and lovely. Then one morning, just as we were getting ready to shove off, we heard a monstrous cry of dogs in the woods. Untie the rope, Jim. There's somebody coming through the brush.
1: Hey there, boy. Wait.
2: Get us on that raft. It's a matter of life or death.
1: We ain't done nothing, and they'll kill us.
3: Phew.
2: Oh, young man, you saved our lives. I'm sure this gentleman is as grateful as I.
4: Don't you know each other?
5: Never had the pleasure. We met on the footpath outside town. That's quite a stride you had, old-timer. How come you was a-running?
2: Well, I was conducting a little temperance revival. Here as much as $5 or $6 a night when one of the faithful found me chummy with a jug. Mm. Had the tara boiling and the rail out, so I didn't wait for breakfast. And you, my friend?
5: Well, sir, I've been selling an article to take the tartar off teeth. Ooh. It does take it off, too. And the enamel with it. I stayed about one night longer than I ought to have. Oh, man, I reckon we ought to double-team it.
2: Sounds right to me. What's your line, mostly?
5: Journeyman printer by trade.
0: That ain't what they run you out of town for.
2: We wasn't run out, boy. We made a rapid exit. What else do you do, friend, aside from printing?
5: Well, I do a little in the patent medicine way. Theater actor. Tragedy, you know.
2: Is that a fact?
5: Take a turn to mesmerism and phrenology, too, when there's a chance. Teach singing, geography school sometimes for change. Sling a lecture sometimes. Do lots of things. Just so it ain't work. What's your line?
2: Well, I'm a man of science. Done considerable in a doctoring way in my time. Laying on of hands is my best hope. I can tell a fortune fine, too, when I got somebody along to find out the facts for me. Preaching's a good dodge, too, working camp meetings, missionary rounds.
5: That sounds all right to me. Yes, sir, old man, I reckon we ought to double team.
2: Well, I've been looking for a partner, it's a fact.
0: Look, I hate to butt in here, but I figure as you're riding our raft, maybe one of you'd man the sweep for a while.
5: The sweep? Oh, the sweep.
4: That's right, we take turns.
5: I see. Alas.
2: What are you lashing about?
5: To think that I should be leading such a life.
0: Sounds like a pretty good life to me.
5: To think that I should be degraded down to such company.
2: Well, ain't this company good enough for you?
5: Oh, I reckon it's as good as I deserve. I did it myself. I don't blame you, gentlemen.
2: Well, that's big-hearted of him, ain't it, boy?
0: Yes, sir.
6: He looks powerful sad, Hook.
5: The world is a brutal place, and it'll go on without me. Someday I'll lie down and forget it all. And my poor broken heart will rest.
2: Well, drat your poor broken heart.
5: Alas.
2: What are you heaving your poor broken heart at us for? We ain't done nothing.
5: No, I know you haven't. I brought myself down. It's right that I should suffer.
4: Where was you brought down from?
5: Oh, you would not believe me. The world never believes. Let it pass. 'Tis no matter. The secret of my birth.
2: What?
5: Gentlemen, I have confidence in you. By rights, I am a duke.
2: No, you can't mean it.
5: I am the rightful Duke of Bridgewater, and here I am. Torn from my estate by a usurper. Despised by the world. Degraded to the companionship of felons. On a raft.
4: There, now, don't cry.
2: Well, I'll be.
5: It would make me a trifle happier if you called me Your Grace. Or even Bridgewater, that's my title, you know. And of course, gentlemen, I cannot do any manual labor.
0: Well, I guess you can't stand watch then, your lordship. The other one will have
2: to. Look here, Bilgewater.
5: Bridgewater.
2: I'm a nation sorry for you, but you ain't the only one been snaked wrongfully out of a high place. I've, too, ever secreted my birth.
4: Now, look at that, huh?
2: Bilgewater, cannot trust you.
5: To the bitter death.
2: Well, I am the late dauphin.
5: The what?
2: The disappeared dauphin. Louis the 17th, son of Louis the 16th, and Marie Antoinette, the rightful king of France.
3: At your age?
2: And I would consider it a kindness if you would address me as your majesty. And naturally, that is, of course, I cannot stoop to menial labor.
5: Well, that's too much. I won't swallow that. No, sir.
2: See, boy, the Duke is jealous.
0: I sure wish Tom Sawyer were here.
5: King. Him, the disappeared king of France.
2: Bilgewater, I'll tell you something. Like as not, we got to be together a blamed long time on this here raft. So what's the use of being sour?
5: Well, I don't mind a small lie, not a bit, but this...
2: Tain't my fault I was born a king instead of a duke. Tain't your fault you was born duke instead of a king. What's the use to worry? Make the best of things the way you find them. That's my motto. Now, come on. Give us your hand, Duke, and let's all be friends.
5: Well, I reckon that's the way it'll have to be.
4: Gory, Hook. Ain't it grand to have honest-to-goodness royalty on the raft?
0: It didn't take me long to make up my mind that these liars weren't no kings or dukes, but I never said nothing. We kept your gracing and your majesty in 'em, and everything got along fine. I told him Jim was my property, and I was taking him down to my Uncle Ben's place below New Orleans.
5: You sure he ain't a runaway slave?
0: Would a runaway run south?
2: Well, and how come you travel at night?
0: Well, folks kept trying to get Jim away from us, saying he was a fugitive. They don't bother us none at night.
2: We'll figure something out about that. And speaking of figuring, my dear Duke, it's time we laid out a campaign.
5: Well, just by chance, my dear Dauphin, I have here in my carpet bag several playbills left over from my last engagement in Drury Lane Theatre, London.
2: You mean theatre acting?
5: Have you ever trod the boards, royalty?
2: No.
5: You shall, fallen grandeur. The first good town we come to, we'll hire a hall and do Romeo and Juliet.
2: Well, it's all right with me if it pays, Bilgewater. I don't know much about play acting, though. I was too small when Pap used to have him at the palace in France.
5: Well, don't worry. I'll learn you. I'll be Romeo, and you'll be his pretty sweetheart, Juliet.
2: Now, wait a minute. Juliet's a young girl, Duke. Ain't my peeled dome and white whiskers going to look uncommon odd on her?
5: Don't worry. These country jakes won't ever think of it. Well, gentlemen, I've been up to the village. Had quite an afternoon working in the local print shop.
2: Working?
5: In a manner of speaking.
2: Oh.
5: I took in $10 worth of advertisements for the town newspaper, sold 3 cut-rate subscriptions. Total $9. Not counting this jug.
0: But it ain't your paper to take ads for.
5: My boy, you haven't the proper outlook. And what's more, I fixed it so we can travel in the daytime. Here.
0: It's a slave handbill. Runaway named Jim. Saint Jack's Plantation, New Orleans. $200 reward.
5: This way we can make out we're taking him down for the reward. And here. Here's my masterpiece. Look at that beautiful typography.
0: Shakespearean revival, one night only.
2: The world-renowned tragedians, Edmund Kean, the elder of the Royal Haymarket Theatre, Puddin' Lane, London.
5: That's you.
0: And David Garrick, the younger of the Drury Lane Theatre.
5: That's me.
0: In the sublime Shakespearean spectacle, the balcony scene in Romeo and Juliet. Admission, 25 cents. Ladies and children, not admitted.
5: And if that don't get them, I don't know Arkansas. Well, Your Majesty, we got to rehearse some more. And we got to figure out some encores.
2: What's encores, Bilgewater?
5: Never mind there, Dauphin. I've got one for you that'll just set this town back on its ear. Tonight, Majesty, the play's the thing.

0: We tied up at the next town, and the Duke went out and hired the courthouse and stuck up the bills. It weren't much of a town. The streets was mostly mud, and there hadn't been any paint on the houses since Columbus's time. The men stood around leaning on something in Whitland. They spent most of their time barring tobacco like this.
1: Give me a chaw of tobacco, Hank.
2: I ain't got but one chaw left. Ask Bill.
1: He ain't got none. Let me one, Hank. I just this minute give my last to Ben Thompson.
2: You give him a chaw? So did your sister's cat's grandmother. When you pay me back all the chores I gov you ready?
1: I did pay you back some once.
2: About six chores. Barry store the backy and gov back homegrown.
1: What's that?
2: Somebody sicking dogs on a sow. Come on, let's go see.
0: Well, that's the way life went in that town. Turned out there was a circus that day, and along about noon there was quite a crowd, and somebody sets up a holler.
3: Hey, here comes old Boggs in from the country for his monthly drunk. Here it comes, boys!
4: Wonder who's he gonna chaw up this time?
3: Well, he never hurts nobody. He's the best naturedest fool in Arkansas, drunk or sober.
5: Swigging old gold.
2: He's a skunk and he done robbed me, y'all hear? And I'm gonna fix it.
5: Hogs!
6: It's the Colonel.
5: Well, there he is. I'm gonna fix it, Kurt.
7: I'm tired of this. I warned you last week not to open your mouth against me.
6: Get him, Boggs. Come on.
2: Well, I don't care. I'm a mean, tough grizzly and I ain't the...
7: Hogs! Stand back!
2: What are you doing, Colonel? Colonel, you ain't gonna shoot me. Oh, God!
8: He killed him.
9: Hey, old Boggs never done no harm. He's murdered.
3: You ought to get sharper.
7: The idea of your lynching anybody. The idea of your thinking you had pluck enough to lynch a man. If any real lynching's gonna be done, it'll be done in proper Southern fashion. You'll come at night and bring your masks and plenty of liquor for quick courage. Now get out before I let go of this shotgun.
0: That crowd just broke apart and went every which way. And the colonel, he just shouldered his shotgun and marched away. Later on, I see two little children playing Boggs and the colonel and shooting each other down. And everybody said they'd done it perfect and gave him pennies. That's the kind of a town it was. That night we had our show. They finished Romeo and the Duke made an announcement.
10: And now for an encore, Mr. Keene will perform the soliloquy from Hamlet.
2: What? Some kind of ham. Now sit still and listen.
11: To be or not to be? That is the question. That makes calamity of so long life. For who would fardels bear? Till Barnum Wood you come to Dunsinane. But at the fear of something after death, murders the innocent sleep. Great nature's second course, and makes us rather sling the arrows of outrageous fortune. What?
12: You
11: the fair Ophelia. Ope not thy ponderous and marble jaws, but get thee to a nunnery. Go. Go. Go. Ow!
8: Twenty-eight. Not bad for a one-night stand, eh, Majesty? Yeah. Shall we return to our boudoir and sample this here imperial nectar?
12: Well, Jock, now you're talking, Bilgewater, give her here.
13: Hook.
0: Yeah, Jim?
13: Don't it surprise you the way kings carry on?
0: Nah, I reckon it's in the breed.
13: But, Hook, these kings of irons are regular rascandals. That's just what they is.
0: That's what I'm a-saying. They all is, mostly. Take old Henry VIII. Why, you ought to have seen him when he was in bloom.
13: What did he do, Hook?
0: Well, he used to marry a new wife every day and chop off her head come morning.
13: Ooh-wee.
0: And he'd do it just as indifferent as if he were ordering eggs. Fetch up Nell Gwynn, he'd say. And the next morning, wham. Compared to them old-time kings, honor a bunch of lambs.
13: I guess kings is kings.
0: Light for your pipe, Jim?
13: Oh. Thank you, Hook. You know, I was thinking, Hook. I was feeling real bad.
0: Why, Jim?
13: What makes me feel so bad is because I hear something over yonder, like a whack or a slam. A while ago, it reminded me of the time I treated my little Elizabeth so ornery. She was only about 4 years old, and she took scarlet fever and had a powerful rough spell. Then one day she's better, and she just stand there, and I say, shut the door. And she never done it. Just stood there kind of smiling. Make me mad. I said it again mighty loud. Shut the door. But just stood there. Same way, kind of smiling. Never paid me no mind. And then I fetched her slap side of the head. But she just stand there. Just then, along come the wind and slammed the door behind that child. Kablam! And she never moved. My breath most hopped right out of me. Then that door slammed again. And she don't never budge. Huck, I just bust out crying. I say, Lord God Almighty, forgive poor old Jim, because he's never going to forgive himself as long as he lives. Huck, that little child, she was plumb deaf. And I'd been treating her so. And I ain't never going to see my Elizabeth again. But maybe, Huck, maybe I'll buy her a freak. That's what I'll do. I'll buy her freak.
0: We was down south now. We begin to come on trees with Spanish moss hanging down, like long gray beards. The king and the duke were plumb out of money again. Finally, one town they tried selling fortunes, but they near got tarred and feathered. Next town after, they sent me up to buy a jug. And when I got back, there weren't nobody on the raft. Jim, the king, or the duke?
2: You looking for somebody, sonny?
0: Yeah, mister. You seen a slave somewhere abouts? Big fella.
2: Well, sir, they caught him a runaway.
0: No, a runaway?
2: Yeah, down to Silas Felt's place. They're holding him for the reward. You looking for him?
0: Nobody got hurt, did they? I mean, when they caught him.
2: No, and there's $200 reward for him. Like picking money out in the road.
0: It sure is. I wish I had it. Who nailed him, mister?
2: Oh, old fella, a stranger. Sold his chance in the reward for $40 because he can't wait, had to get up river.
0: An old fella, huh, mister?
2: Yeah, old goat with whiskers, that's right, son. Had him a handbill with his slave's picture on it and all. Sold him for $40. Boy, if it was me, you bet I'd have took the whole $200. Yes, it's just like picking money out in the road.
0: I sat there watching the river and thinking till I wore my head sore. After all this long journey, them scoundrels had the heart to make Jim a slave again. And all for 40 dirty dollars. I thought maybe I should write the widow where Jim was so he could be with friends anyway. And then I thought it'd get around that Huck Finn helped the slave get his freedom. And I couldn't stand that. Then I got to thinking about our trip downriver. And Jim saying I was the only friend he had left in the world. I figured I might as well be good and wicked. And for a starter, I'd steal Jim out of slavery again. I started over to Phelps where the fella said they had Jim. It was all still and Sunday-like. When I got there, the dooryard was empty, and off in the slave cabin, I heard a spinning wheel humming, wailing along up and sinking down again. And I wished I was dead. For that's the lonesomest sound in the world. Then suddenly the dogs was piling out of the house. Hey, here you. Get down.
14: Here,
0: go
14: here,
0: on.
14: Here.
0: Get down.
14: Down, Tiger. Down, Tiger. Now go on. Go, scat, scat.
0: Afternoon, ma'am. This Phelps?
15: Why, it's you. It's you at last, ain't it?
0: Huh? Oh, yes, ma'am.
15: Why, you don't look at all like your mother said.
0: I don't.
15: Silas? Silas, come on out. It's Tom.
16: What's that?
15: Lord's sakes, I'm so glad to see you. Come on out here, Silas. It's your nephew, Tom. Come to see us. And us not setting eyes on him for 10 years.
16: Welcome, boy. We've been expecting you a couple of days or more. That riverboat running behind schedule again?
0: Well, it was,
16: Where's your baggage, Tom? Down to the steamboat landing?
0: I lost it when the boat went aground.
15: Land sakes, where'd she go aground?
0: Well...
16: Speak up, boy.
0: Well, it weren't the ground, and that didn't keep us back but a little.
16: Weren't the grounding? What was it, then?
0: We blowed a cylinder head.
15: Good gracious. Anybody hurt, Tom?
0: No, I'm just killed a deckhand.
16: Well, that's too bad about your baggage, but I reckon we can fix you up.
15: Oh, here we are running on, and you ain't told me a word about the family up the river.
0: I ain't?
15: Now you just sit down and tell me everything. Just all about them, every last thing you can think of.
0: Well...
15: Cat got your tongue, boy?
0: No.
16: Why, son, you're standing like you don't know your own name.
0: Well, I...
15: Well, from what I heard, I never thought I'd see the day I'd hear stuttering and lollygagging from Tom Sawyer.
0: Well, ma'am, Tom Sawyer. By giants, I almost slumped through the floor. That's who they took me for. I told them more about my family, I mean the Sawyer family, than could have happened in a million years. Then I says to myself, suppose the real Tom comes down on the steamboat and sings out my name before I can throw him a wink to keep quiet. I was all in a sweat, so I told the folks I had to go into town to mail a letter. And there, coming up from the wharf, sure enough, I met Tom.
17: Huck, I never done you no harm. What'd you want to come back and haunt me for?
0: I ain't come back. I ain't been gone.
17: Honest Injun? You ain't a ghost?
0: Honest Injun.
17: Well, looky here. Weren't you even murdered at all?
0: Nah, I played on it.
17: Now, weren't that a grand adventure? Yes, sirree. What are you doing down here, Huck?
0: Listen, you won't tell nobody, Tom. There's a slave here I'm trying to steal out of slavery.
17: Huck?
0: His name's Jim. Old Widow Douglas is Jim.
17: What? Why, Jim is...
0: I know what you'll say. It's dirty, low-down business, but I don't care. I'm low-down, and all I want you to do is not let on. Will you, Tom?
17: Huck, I'll help you steal him.
0: No.
17: You tell me where he is. Well,
0: he's at your Uncle Silas's place. And that's another thing. I don't know what we're going to do. They think I'm Tom.
17: Well, that is gay. But never you mind, Huck. I'll tell him I'm my own brother. Sid, that's me. When it comes to adventures, you just leave everything to me. Looky here, Huck. I'll bet I know where Jim is.
0: No, where?
17: In that little hut down by the ash harbor. Didn't you see that slave woman going in with the victuals?
0: Well, suppose it was for a dog.
17: Part of it was watermelon. You never saw no dog eating watermelon. No, sir. That's where Jim is. And we deduced it real detective style.
0: Tommy, if I had a head like you and I wouldn't trade it off to be a duke, nor mate of a steamboat, nor clown in a circus.
17: It's nothing. Just observation. The trained eye. Well, Huck, how about a plan for stealing Jim off?
0: Suppose I get my raft upriver here. In the first dark night, we can steal the key out of the old man's britches and run off downriver the way Jim and we used to before. Wouldn't that plan work?
17: Work? Sure it'd work. But it's too blame simple.
0: What do you mean?
17: Why, that plan of yours ain't got no style at all. It's mild as goose milk. I've been reading all about escaped prisoners. You gotta do these things right, with fancy touches. You leave everything to me, Huck. You meet me down by the ash hopper after dark, and we'll get started.

0: I'm right here, Tom.
1: Look at that old cabin, will you? A fortress, waiting to be stormed. Too bad there's no moat.
0: Looks like a rickety old shed to me. Hey, that window's only got one board nailed across. That's big enough for Jim to crawl out of.
1: I should hope we could find a more complicated way than that. We'll have to dig him out.
0: What? Tom Sawyer, are you crazy? You could pull the board off in that window with one hand.
1: If that ain't just like you, Huck Finn. Ain't you never read no books at all? Who ever heard of getting a prisoner loose in an old matey way like that?
0: All right, Tom. Now, don't take on. We dig him out.
1: You know, there ought to be a watchman to drug. And a saw to cut off Jim's chain.
0: Tom, you know right well that chain's only around the bedpost, and all we gotta do is lift the bed.
1: No, we gotta do it right. Saw the bed, swallow the sawdust so no one can tell, and when you're ready, one kick and off you go. But he'll need a rope ladder, Huck.
0: Oh, Tom, how you talk. What in nation would he do with a rope ladder?
1: Well, I ain't figured that out yet. But he's gotta have one. It's in all the books.
0: Well, I figured Tom knew what he was doing. It didn't make sense to me, but he kept talking about... the man in the iron mask and Casanova and other...

0: Didn't I say we gotta dig in? It's regulation.
1: Well, all right, if you say so.
0: Get your case knife out, Huck, and start.
1: Case knife? Since when ain't a pick and shovel good enough to dig out a runaway slave?
0: There ain't no other way I read but of case knives, and we gotta do it that way. It may take years and years.
1: Years?
0: Sure. Why, one of them prisoners in the Shadow Deef in Marcel's, why, it took him 38 years to escape, and he come out in China.
1: But Jim don't know anybody in China.
0: Neither did the other fellow. Huck, why do you keep wandering off the main point?
1: Well, I don't know about them books, Tom. But I'll tell you, Jim's just too old to be dug out of there with K's knives. He just won't last. I finally talked Tom into using picks, but he said he let on it was case knives to keep the whole thing regular with the rules. In the meantime, old man Phelps wrote to the plantation down in New Orleans that Jim was supposed to have come off from. Of course, there weren't none. Then he began to talk about advertising Jim in the papers, and my blood run cold. Finally, I got Tom to agree to finish out the plan that night. But Tom, he added one more fancy touch. He wrote an anonymous letter to Uncle Silas warning him someone was trying to run Jim off. So when we come to get the captive loose, blamed if we didn't get the warmest reception I ever see.
2: Let it go!
1: Tom Sawyer, you and your anonymous letters.
0: Ain't it glorious? Keep down under the bush.
3: Where's Jim?
4: I'm right here, Hook.
0: Come on, we gotta cut for the river. Ready, Huck?
1: I don't like them shotguns.
0: Let's go.
2: Let it go! They broke for the river!
1: Shove the raft out, Jim. There we go.
5: Yes, sir.
1: Ooh-wee. You're a free man again, Jim.
5: And it was a mighty good plan, Huck. I bet nobody could get up a plan what's more mixed up. Ain't that right, Tom?
1: Hey, what's the matter, Tom?
5: You hurt, honey?
0: Nothing much. I only got a bullet in my leg.
5: Well, here. Let me see. We gotta stop this bleeding, Huck.
0: We got it. An elegant escape, just as slick as nothing at all. Oh,
1: that leg don't look so good to me, Tom.
5: Well, Huck, the way it looks to me, if it was Tom being sought free and old Jim been shot, Tom would say, we got to get him to a doctor. Never mind about me. That's Tom Sawyer. And that's just what Jim going to say. If I got to be a slave the rest of my life, we're going to get Tom to a doctor.
1: Tom argued, but Jim and I was firm, and we pulled the raft in and towed him over to where we could find a doctor. Tom sent me off to scout around before the doctor come. And what did I do but bump right into Uncle Silas, shotgun and all. I lied some to get out of it, but they took me off home, and I didn't know what had happened or anything. Till next morning when a wagon drove up to the door with a crowd of men around
6: it. Lord's alive, what happened to you, boy?
7: Dr. Alden, what's wrong with him?
8: Hi there, Mr. Phelps. The youngster seems to have run into a bullet.
6: Oh!
8: Here now, here, easy, man. Oh. He's all right now.
0: Sure, Aunt Sally. Just limp a little.
8: And I brought you back the runaway slave.
7: We'll tie him up right this time. Why, I ought to take a lash.
8: Now, hold on. He's all right. Well, he could have got plumb away, but he stayed on to bring the boy to me so as I could doctor him. He was hiding in the bush, but the minute I said I'd need help somewhere, out he come. And he was risking his freedom for that.
7: Yeah, what I can't figure out is who left all them crazy notes and that rope ladder and the rest of that truck. This slave must have had an army helping him.
0: Well, no, Uncle Silas. We set the runaway slave free. Tom and me.
6: Good lad.
7: Are you crazy, boy?
0: We done it. And we done it elegant, right out of the books, didn't we, Tom?
1: Well, yes, and we did.
6: Mercy sakes.
7: I never. Well, anyways, you're safe. We better shut him up and tie him up good. Come on, you.
5: Yes, sir. Goodbye, Huck. Tom.
0: Hold on. You ain't got no right to shut up, Jim. He ain't no slave. He's as free as any critter walks this earth.
7: What?
0: Sure. Widow Douglas died 2 months ago and left Jim free in her will. 'Cause she was ashamed, she said she'd sell him downriver. Why, he's as free as you are.
6: Then why on earth did you work so crazy?

0: Bart, just set him loose.
1: That's just like a woman. For the adventure of it, that's what.
0: Adventure? Why, let mercy. Silas, if this boy didn't have a bullet hole, I'd have you tan the hide right off of him. Adventure! Oh.
2: Well, there it was. And pretty soon we had to own up that Tom was really Tom, and I was Huck Finn. And you should have seen Aunt Sally then. Lance. Tom was for the three of us sneaking out to Injun territory to have some howling adventures.
3: I don't know, Tom. It don't sound so good to me.
2: I ain't got the money to buy the outfit. I figure Pap's drunk it all up by now anyways.
3: No, Huck. He ain't coming back no more.
2: What do you mean, Jim?
3: You remember that house was floating down the river, and there was a man in it covered up, and I didn't let you in? Well, Huck, the dead man in that house, that was your paw.

Well, now, I guess there ain't nothing more to tell about it. And I'm rotten glad of it. Because if I'd known it was so much trouble, I wouldn't have tackled it. But I reckon I'll have to light out for Injun territory for the rest of them. Because Aunt Sally says she's going to adopt me and civilize me, and I can't stand it. I've been there before.

You have just heard Huckleberry Finn by Mark Twain. This was the NBC University Theater production from 1950. 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

0: The Norwegian writer, Knut Hamsun, is often remembered for his contribution to the renewal of the novel, and his modern view of the mind. However, in Norway it is his common touch, and his vivid and humorous descriptions of local culture that has endeared him to the public. Now, on historyradio.org, Michael Henrik Wynn reads his own translation of one of Hamsun's humorous short stories.
1: Excuse me. Pardon, excuse me. Thank you, pardon. My 1886 lecture talk by Knut Hamsun, translated and narrated by Michael Henry Wynn. I was to give a lecture on modern literature in Drammen. I intended to scrape together some income, and this particular endeavour would not demand much effort. I sat on a train one beautiful day in the late summer of 1886 on my way to this fair town. I didn't know a single person in Drammen, and no one knew me. I posted no ads in the newspaper either. But earlier in the summer, when I did have some cash in my pocket, I had 500 visiting cards printed, and now I wanted to have these distributed in hotels, inns, and magazines in order to draw in the crowds. The cards I received from the printers were by no means what I ordered. My name was not spelled correctly, but with goodwill and a little effort, you could probably guess who I was. And besides, I was no celebrity, and any misprint would make no difference one way or the other. As I sat on the train, I recalculated my expenses, but I was in no way disheartened. I had faced many hardships on a shoestring budget, nor was I wealthy enough to adopt a bearing worthy of my high-brow lecturer, but with frugal discipline I was sure to manage. But there was no room for extravagance. I would seek accommodation among establishments that included the word hostel in their title. Such places served their food in basements at night, and I would sneak down to collect my meals at dusk. And what other expenses were there? As I sat on the train, I pondered the subject of my upcoming talk. I wanted to discuss the Norwegian writer Alexander Kielland. My fellow passengers, some enthusiastic farmers returning from an adventure in the big city, passed round some flask. They offered me a sip, but I politely declined. They continued their drunken and well-meaning advances, however. I couldn't get rid of them. But in the end, they gathered from my whole attitude and from my persistent note-taking that I was a man of superior culture. I was preoccupied, and thus they left me to my own affairs. On my arrival in Drammen, I got off the train and carried my sack to a bench. I wanted to recover from my arduous journey before I walked into town. I had little real use for this sack. I'd only bought it because I heard that it was easier to gain access to accommodation if you're seen carrying luggage. However, this humble sack, shown from carpets, was so worn, weathered and torn that it was hardly befitting any touring literati, a stark contrast to my dark blue suit and attire, magnitudes more decent and proper. A hotel porter with letters on his cap approached, offering to carry my luggage. He reached for the sack, but I told him not to. "I haven't decided on a hotel yet," I said. "I need to meet some of the editors in town. I'm here for the literary lecture." "Well, I guess I would need a hotel in any event. I need somewhere to stay." His hotel was by far the best hereabouts. Electric doorbell, bath, reading room. "It's right here, up this street on the left," he said. He lifted my luggage, but I waved him off. "Would I then be so good as to carry my own sack?" "Yes. Yes, it so happened that I was heading in that direction, so I told him I would shuffle along." He eyed me over and suddenly realized that I was not as high class as he had assumed. He then walked back to the train looking for alternatives and, finding none, returned to bargain. In the end, he even swallowed my claim that he was there on my account, and that, of course, was another matter. The man was perhaps sent by some union committee that had heard that I would be arriving. There was undoubtedly no shortage of intellectuals in Drammen, a demand for high-quality talks. The whole town was probably on edge. For all I knew, Drammen might even be surging ahead of our nation's capital in this regard. "Please do carry my sack," I said. "And I must ask you something. You do serve wine with your meals? Excellent. Yeah, you may leave. I will follow later. I just have to pay a visit to the newspapers. This was the sort of man that knew his way around. I asked his advice. Which of the editors would you recommend? I don't want to go to everyone. Arnson is the best, a man of considerable means. They all go to him. Editor Arnson was, of course, nowhere to be found in the editorial office, but I sought him out at his home. I made my pitch. I was here to lecture on literature. Yes. No big market for such things in these parts. Some Swedish students had been here last year and talked about Kant's concept of eternal peace, but he lost money on it. Well, it was obvious from the start, replied the editor, but you must prepare yourself for a similar fate. You might even lose money doing this. I had to smile at Miss Arnson. Perhaps he assumed that I was travelling for a company, I retorted. No, answered the editor. The Union Hall is not available tomorrow either. There was to be some anti-spiritualist rally, and also monkeys and wild animals. As for alternative premises, he was only aware of the park pavilion. It is a large, spacious room. What would it cost? Yes, I don't know. You will probably get it very cheap. You must talk to the board. Would you recommend such a place for a literary lecture? I asked. I decided upon the park pavilion. It was just the place. Union halls were sometimes both small and uncomfortable. Who was the board? It was the union secretary, Carlson, that made the bookings and did the accounting. I set off to locate the union secretary. He lived in the country. I walked and walked, but at last my quest ended. I explained my errand to him, and he requested use of the park pavilion. Surely it was just right at such a rare occasion as a literary talk. The union secretary thought about it, then shook his head. You don't think so? Did he think the pavilion too big? But surely it was better with extra space than too little. No one would be rejected at the door. The union secretary explained. He could only advise against the whole undertaking. There was no interest in such things here. A Swedish student had also made an attempt. Yes, but he philosophized on Kant's notion of eternal peace, I replied. I was to talk about literature, fiction. Besides, your timing is most unfortunate, continued Mr. Carlson. An anti-spiritist rally has just been announced in the Union Hall, and there will be both monkeys and wild animals. I smiled and looked at him. He seemed so sincere, so I put him down as a lost case. How much would hiring the park pavilion cost? I asked briefly. 8 kroner, he answered. By the way, any such booking must be decided in a general board meeting. It will take a few days. But I think I can already promise you what you want. I made a quick estimate. I calculated 2 waiting days at 3 kroner, and if I included 8 for the park pavilion, that was 11. Then the ticket seller would get 1, making the total sum 12 kroner. 24 listeners at 0.5 kroner each will therefore cover my expenses. And an extra 100 or 200 in my audience will be pure profit. I accepted his offer. I had now hired my pavilion. I found my hotel and entered. A girl asked, "Do you want a room on the first or second floor?" My answer was calm and blunt. "I want a cheap room, the cheapest you have." The girl looked at me with suspicion. I was perhaps one of those gestures that took pleasure in such remark. Was it not I who had inquired through the waiter about wine with my meals? Or did I simply simulate modesty in order to embarrass the staff? A door was opened. "Yes, this one is waiting," she said. "This is your room. Your luggage has already been brought in. We hope you enjoy your stay." I couldn't escape. I stepped inside. It was their best suite. "Where's the bed?" I said. "There it is, a sofa bed." The girl withdrew. I was now taken by a bad moon, and there my wretched sack stood in such a place as this, and my shoes looked awful after my countryside trek. I resorted to profanity. At that very moment, the girl's head appeared in my doorway and asked, "Is there anything you need?" I wasn't even given privacy to swear and curse without being crowded by servants seeking to silence me. "No," I retorted. "Could I have two slices of bread with some butter?" I said. "Nothing hot to drink?" "No." Then she understood. The thaw of spring had initiated the season of indigestion. She returned later with sandwiches and the wine menu. She was well trained and nagged me all evening. Did I want blankets heated? The bathroom is over there. The next morning, I rose and dressed with apprehension. Naturally, the sofa bed had been too short for me, and I had not slept well. I rang the bell, to no avail. It was probably very early. The streets were silent, and when I was fully awake, I noticed that morning had not broken. Suddenly, I was again overcome by apprehensions and rang yet another time. There I stood on my soft carpet and waited. Now I was to be drained of my last shillings, and even these might prove insufficient. I began to take account of my funds, but then I heard steps in the hallway and stopped. No one entered. It was all in my head. I resumed my counting. I was really in a most uncertain predicament. And where was last night's overzealous maid? She was still lazily tucked in her bed at daybreak. Eventually she appeared, half-dressed, only covered by a shawl. Had I called? I wish to settle my bill, I stated in my most factual manner. Settle the bill? That would be difficult, as the hostess was asleep. It is 3 o'clock at night. She stared puzzled at me. What insolent stare was they? What business of hers is it when guests departed? That might be, I continued. I still need to settle my bill. She was gone for what seemed like an eternity. I was seized by the notion that the room was being charged by the hour, and that my funds were being drained by the minute. This seemed both sensible and probable to me. What did I know about common practice at places like this? I also noticed the poster above the sink stating that rooms not vacated by 6 in the afternoon would be charged another day. Such intimidation filled my writer's heart with fear. Finally, the girl knocked and entered. I will never forget how fate now laughed in my face. 2¾, that was all. No more than a tip for a merry maid. I threw some coins at the table. Keep to change, my dear. You're welcome. Any traveller was obliged to keep a standard of dignity. Yet she did by no means deserve this. Indeed, she was an angel that had descended to comfort the weary traveller, the last of her kind, a person that would go to any length for the well-possessed. The boy will carry your sack. No need, I replied, to save her the bother. Such a trifle of a sack, and such a miserable sack. This sack followed me on all my literary tours. It's part of me now. I don't want any other sack. But my protests were wasted. The boy was already waiting outside. He fixated on my sack the minute I came into view. Such people will really stare at your luggage with a sense of longing. I will carry that for you, he declared. But I need every shilling myself. I could not reckon upon any income before my talk. For this reason, I was obliged to carry my own sack. But the boy had already picked up the luggage. This conscientious being was not suffering under any burden. He was careless of rewards and carried it off with mortal sincerity. Suddenly I cried, stop, and froze. Where are you going with my sack? Then he smiled. That is for you to decide, he said. That's right, I replied. That is my decision and not yours. I had to get rid of the boy at any cost. We had passed a sign for a basement hostel, and that is where I was headed, but not accompanied by the staff from one of their competitors. I wanted to steal down unnoticed. I brought out 0.5 kroner from my pocket and tipped the boy. He did not withdraw his hand. I carried your luggage yesterday as well, he said. I just tipped you for that, I persisted. Damn scoundrel, this was daylight robbery. And this is for today, I said, and withdrew him another 0.5 kroner. And now I hope you will leave. He did leave, but as he walked, he repeatedly glanced back to check up on me. I made for the nearest bench and sat down. It was a chill, but I felt better as the sun rose. Then I fell asleep. I must have been asleep for quite a while, for when I woke, there were people in the street, and smoke rose from several chimneys. Then I stole down into the basement hostel and bargained with 1 kroner for accommodation. I was to pay 0.5 kroner a night. When I had waited my 2 days, I once again went to see the union secretary Carlson. Once again he pleaded with me to drop the whole undertaking, but I was undeterred. I'd even placed an ad in Arnson's publication announcing the time, place and subject of the upcoming event. I was getting cash from my pocket and completely broke myself hiring the venue when the peculiar man stated, "Why don't we postpone payment until after your lecture?" Did he not think I was solvent? No, of course he didn't. But to be blunt, in the end you may not even need such a venue, so why pay in advance? I've already placed an ad. He nodded. Yes, he had seen that. And after a while he said, if only 50 people show up, will you still proceed with your lecture? I was initially offended. But upon reflection, I replied that while 50 was indeed a small audience, I would probably not disappoint those who showed up. But you will cancel if only 10 appear. I burst out in laughter. Now you must excuse me, there is a limit, even for such a one as myself. Then the matter was settled, and we agreed to postpone payment. We then returned to the subject of literature, and the union secretary somehow seemed less out of place than he seemed during our previous encounter. He was clearly a man with interests. Of course, his opinion hardly seemed to matter in the same way as my own. As I left, he wished me the best of luck on next evening's talk and hoped the pavilion would be packed. I then returned to my lodging and filled that basement to the brim with expectations. I was now set for my great trial. Early that morning, I'd hired a man for 1.5 kroner to distribute my 500 cards. The upcoming event was now known to all and sundry. I was then overcome by the solemnness of the occasion. The great task before me made me feel out of place, as my present lodgings only offered a poor audience. They all wanted to know who I was and why I was there. The hostess, standing behind the counter, explained that I was a learned guest that did nothing but study and work all day, and that they were by no means to pester me with questions. I was grateful for her intervention. Only the wretched and starving in simple shirts and blouses, manual labourers and others from the working classes, stole down into this basement for a steaming coffee, blood dumplings with butter and cream cheese. Occasionally they became quite annoying and harassed the hostess. The waffles were not fresh and the eggs she served were too small. When they heard that I was to lecture in such a venerable venue as the pavilion, they asked for the price of admission. Some declared that they would attend, but 0.5 kroner was way too much, and they set about bargaining for a lower entrance fee. But I was never offended. They were, after all, uncultured. The man in the room next to mine spoke a horrific blend of Swedish and Norwegian. The hostess referred to him as the director. His arrival in the basement always raised attention, for he was the only person to strike dust off his stool with a handkerchief before taking his seat. He appeared to be a man of high class and expensive tastes. His bread should always be fresh, and his butter should be the finest.
2: "Are you by any chance the gentleman about to give a literary lecture?"
1: he asked. "Yes, he's the one," the hostess replied.
2: "You're going about this the wrong way,"
1: the director told me.
2: "You haven't advertised properly. Have you not seen how I do it?"
1: It would now dawn on me who he was. He was the great anti-spiritualist, the man bringing wild beasts and monkeys.
2: "I place them in any available spot I can find. They have huge letters, have you seen them? And they have drawings of my animals."
1: "I was lecturing on literature," I retorted. "Culture and matters of the mind."
2: "Well, I don't give a crap about that."
1: And his rudeness did not stop there. I should enter into his service.
2: "I need a fellow to introduce my animals, preferably a man of unknown in these parts. If I go for a local man, my audience will shout, 'Here comes Peterson, who knows shit about tropical animals.'"
1: And from the man in contempt, responding to such insolence was beneath me.
2: "Give my offer some thought,"
1: the director declared.
2: "I pay 5 kroner for an evening's work."
1: I got up from my stool and left the basement without saying a word. What else could I do? Obviously, the director was trying to neutralize his competition. He wanted me out of the way, therefore the bribe. But no pieces of silver would make me abandon the true path to higher culture. There could be no compromise. Finally, the day of my talk arrived, and in the evening I brushed my suit and changed clothes and headed for the pavilion. It was 7 o'clock. I had meticulously and with great diligence prepared my lecture. My mind burst with eloquence and idealism, because the mind, I thought, was sure to triumph. The news of my great talk was even being spread by wire. It was raining, but no self-respecting literary audience would be hindered by trifles. I passed many couples that were out walking hand in hand under the same umbrella. I suddenly realized that they were not heading for the pavilion, and just where might they be going? They were flocking to the Union Hall, monkeys. My man selling tickets by the door was at its post. Had anyone arrived, I asked. Not yet, he replied, but they have a full 30 minutes. I entered the pavilion where the echoes of my steps seemed to resonate loudly like stamps from a circus stallion. If only the place had been packed and men and women sat shoulder to shoulder in silent anticipation of my arrival. But none were to be seen. Those last 30 minutes stretched out forever. Not a single person entered. I walked out to my doorman and to ask his advice. He was reserved, but I still found his response comforting. He said the weather held people back. They would never go anywhere in heavy rain. In any event, he said, most people arrive at the last minute. Then we waited. Finally, a man rushed in, drenched and dripping. He brought his ticket for 0.5 kroner and entered. Here they come, the doorman said and nodded. Sadly, they all crowd in at the last minute. Then we waited, and no one else arrived. My only customer then emerged from the door and said, oh, what weather we're having. It was Union Secretary Carlson. I don't think there will be any audience this evening. It's pouring down. He read the disappointment on my face and swiftly added, yes, I noticed this when I examined my barometer. It just dropped like a stone. That's why I advised against holding such a lecture. The doorman stepped in to defend me. Let's wait another 30 or 20 minutes. We never know. Maybe 20 or 30 latecomers will appear. I doubt it, said the Union Secretary, buttoning his raincoat. Before I forget, he said, looking at me, naturally you do not owe me anything, as the venue has not been used. He lifted his hat, bid us good evening, and left. The doorman and myself waited yet another 30 minutes and discussed the matter intensely. The whole undertaking had been embarrassing and utterly humiliating, and the Union Secretary had even left without getting the refund from his ticket. 0.5 kroner. I was about to rush after him with his shilling, but the doorman held me back. I will keep it, he said. That way you only owe me 0.5 kroner. But I gave him a full 1 kroner. He had been faithful to the last, and I wished to show my gratitude. He thanked me sincerely and shook my hand before he left. I returned to my lodgings a broken man. I was paralyzed by disappointment and shame and simply drifted along aimlessly. And to add to my misfortune, I no longer had enough money to pay my return ticket. The rain persisted. I suddenly found myself outside a large building. From the darkened street I spotted the light of a ticket booth in the hallway. I was at the Union Hall. An occasional latecomer still entered, bought his ticket and disappeared through the large doors. At the counter, I asked how many there were inside. The hall was almost full. The miserable director had beaten me by a mile. I stole back to my basement. I did not eat or drink, but went to bed quietly. Sometime during the night, there was a knock at my door, and a man entered, carrying a candle. It was the director.
2: How did your lecture go?
1: He asked. Under any other circumstances, I would have booted him out the door. But I was now a broken man and simply muttered that I had cancelled the lecture. He smiled. There wasn't any weather for such an event, I explained. Surely he was able to see that for himself. He still smiled. The barometer just dropped like a stone, I said.
2: The Union Hall was packed.
1: But now his smile was gone, and instead he apologized for intruding. There was a reason for it. His reason was most peculiar. He was here to yet again offer me the job of announcer in his wild beast act. I was mortally offended and told him he was robbing me of my sleep. Instead of leaving, he seated himself at the side of my bed, holding his candle in one hand.
2: Why don't we talk about this?
1: He said the local man he had hired to introduce the animals was too well known. He had himself given a fantastic anti-spiritualist demonstration, but his announcer, the local man, had then completely ruined the show. "Here comes Bjorn Pedersen," they had shouted. "Bjorn, what sort of badger are you showing us?" Afterwards, Bjorn had explained that this was no badger, but a South African hyena that had devoured three missionaries. Then they had all shouted that he was pulling their legs. The whole thing was simply incomprehensible, because he had personally blackened Bjorn's face and placed a large wig on his head. Yet he was recognized almost immediately. I could not see where he was going with this, and turned to stare at the wall.
2: "Give it a good thought,"
1: the director said before he left.
2: "If you do your stuff well, I might even pay you 6 kroner.
1: I refused to lower myself to such depths. There was such a thing as dignity. The following day, the director returned to talk about the short speech used to introduce his animals. He wondered whether I'd be willing to suggest minor improvements to the text. He would pay me a full 2 kroner for my work. I swallowed my pride and accepted his offer. I was doing the man a favour, and this was, in a way, literary work as well. Besides, I was in desperate need of money. I spent the whole day reworking the text from start to finish and applied my knowledge to the art of embellishment until I was almost consumed by the task. Sensationalizing a few poor animals required a consummate professional. When I read the result to the director that evening, he was overwhelmed and had never heard such a speech in his life. He was simply obliged to add a whole kroner to my pay. I was moved by his encouragement. Once again, I began to feel confident about my skills.
2: "Now if I could only find someone to perform such a speech," the director declared. "But such a person I will never find in these parts."
1: Upon further reflection, I found the thought that any Bjorn Pedersen might soil my work by a lousy performance objectionable. In fact, it was unbearable. Maybe I could give the speech myself, but I do have certain conditions, I said. The director raised his eyebrows.
2: "And what conditions might these be? I will pay you 7 kroner.
1: "That is all and well, but my main concern is that my real name is kept out of this. Surely you must understand that a man who has devoted his life to the high art cannot be tied to any wild beast performance." Of course, he understood completely. "If it were not for the fact that I am the author of this text, I would of course never have lowered myself to such depths." Yes, he understood. "Well, then I take it upon myself to help you out this time," I said. The director was most grateful. At 7 o'clock, I followed him to the Union Hall. I was to inspect his animals and familiarize myself with my subject. There were 2 monkeys, a tortoise, a bear, 2 wolf cubs, and a badger. I had not written 1 word about any wolves and badgers. Rather, I had fabled about a certain South African hyena, a sable, and weasels of biblical fame, and an enormous North American grizzly. And I had added a hilarious joke stating that decent female members of the tortoise species would always demand to be served their own soup. "Where are the sables and weasels?" I asked.
2: "They are right here,"
1: the director said, and showed me the wolf cubs. "And where was the hyena?" Then he bluntly pointed to the badger and said,
2: "Here it is."
1: I was furious and complained, "This will not do. This is outright fraud. If I do not even believe my own words, how can I then appear credible?"
2: "My good man, we mustn't allow such minor disagreements to come between us,"
1: the director replied. He fetched a bottle of brandy from a corner and offered me a glass. I concurred. This was not personal, but a work-related disagreement. Therefore, I accepted his offer of a drink and emptied the glass promptly. Then he had a good drink himself.
2: "Now I hope you will give this your best effort. Your text is wonderful, just wonderful. Look at this magnificent bear. If you just read it the way you wrote it, then we will be all right.
1: The audience had begun to arrive one by one, and the director was getting nervous. His fate was in my hands, and I had to be careful about what I did. In any event, I realized that there was no time for major corrections to my script, and it would be almost impossible to provide equal drama to a badger as to the life of a horrid hyena. Any corrections would therefore reduce the artistic value of my work, and so I informed the director. He understood immediately and poured me another drink, which I gulped down. There was a full house when the show began, and the anti-spiritualist then performed what appeared to be downright miracles. Handkerchiefs was drawn from his nose, he found the ace of spades in the pocket of some audience granny, and he moved a table by means of telekinesis. Finally, he transformed into a spirit and sank through a floor hatch. He brought the audience to a frenzy, and they stamped their feet in gratitude. And now the time had come to bring in the animals. The director led them in one by one, and I was to introduce them. Of course, I immediately understood that I had an impossible act to follow. But I hoped that the more enlightened members of the audience might take a liking to my performance, and I did not fail them. The aquatic tortoise had already made an appearance, and I was to focus on the terrestrial members of the mammalian species. I began with Noah, who had brought two members of each land mammal into his ark. But I stuttered and appeared as somewhat of an anti-climax. Neither the sable nor the weasel received any ovation even after I had elaborated on how their furs had adorned the Queen of Sheba the moment she stepped before the wise Solomon. But I was now growing into my part, and I felt the brandy in my veins, and I quoted scripture with feeling and great eloquence. I even abandoned my own script and improvised, and when it was done, there were shouts of bravo from my audience and applause.
2: "There's brandy behind the curtain,"
1: whispered the director. I took a few steps back and found it. He had even left a bottle by the glass. I took a seat on a chair. But no sooner had I done so before the erector introduced yet another animal and waited in anticipation for me to join him. I had another drink and sat down. I suppose he was too impatient and began introducing the animals himself. To my wrath and humiliation, I heard him blabber on in his incomprehensible dialect about the hyena. By an unfortunate slip of the tongue, he even referred to it as a badger. That was too much, and I entered the stage myself, grabbed the director by the arm, and led him aside. Then I took charge of the introduction. The hyena was the star of my performance, and I was now in a struggle for his dignity. "You must be careful, restrain the beast," I shouted at the director. "Such a creature will tear us limb from limb. It will tear its leech, and we must have our pistol ready." The director was becoming nervous himself, and he jerked the hyena, and the leash snapped and the animal slid between his legs. Women and children shouted in terror, and half the audience rose to their feet. There was tension in the air. Then the hyena skipped on his tiny feet along the stage and sought refuge in his cage, and the director slammed the cage door shut. We all sighed with great relief, and then I concluded, "We made a lucky escape this time, but as soon as the show is over, the beast will be shackled in iron." I then took a deep bow and stepped back. Our audience now erupted in wild acclamation. "Bring in the announcer," they shouted. "The announcer." I stepped into the ring yet again and bowed, for my performance was indeed a great success. They all clapped, down to the last man. Some even laughed. The director was much pleased and thanked me sincerely for my effort. Now there would surely be a full house in many days to come. When I returned to my lodgings, I found a man waiting for me by the door. It was my doorman from the park pavilion. He had just witnessed my show and was hugely impressed. He praised my performance and my eloquence in a high-pitched voice. I must under no circumstances give up on my pavilion lecture. Now that they had all seen me in action, it was time to announce a repeat performance. I could, for instance, include my speech on the hyena, especially if I also brought the animal. That scoundrel of a director refused to pay me the following day. If I did not make a repeat performance next evening, he would sue me for breach of contract. That man had no shame, none whatsoever. However, we eventually reached a settlement. He was to pay me 5 kroner. If I counted the 3 he had already paid me, that made 8, sufficient for my return fare to Christiania. But he claimed the rights to my speech. We negotiated at length over this last point, because I was reluctant to sign over rights to any drunken rant. On the other hand, he had undeniably paid for my work, and it was therefore his to keep. Eventually, I yielded. He was extremely grateful for my contribution.
2: I've never heard such a speech. Yesterday I was more moved by your words than by any sermon I've ever heard.
1: Well, there you have it, I replied. Literature can be captivating after all. These were my last words. I returned to the capital on the midday express.
2: You're blocking my way now. Please move. Step aside. Step aside. Now look here, young man. I'm not interested in anything you have to say. Now, please move. Thank you. Move. Move.
0: You have just heard My 1886 Lecture Tour by Knud Hamsun, translated and narrated by Michael Henriquin. 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
1: Tonight, a social drama. But please don't let those words confuse you as to the nature of the play. It's a most arresting and provocative story with a very important idea behind it, and I'm sure you'll find it worth your time. Back in the days when its author, Henrik Ibsen, hurled his plays at the world, they rocked nations. Some of them are now out of date or out of style, but others are just plainly and simply neglected. Poor Ibsen, one can reasonably imagine him sulking in one of the cooler corners of heaven reserved for Scandinavians, muttering in his beard about what has happened to his plays. But tonight's story is one that would surely snap him out of his dark mood. It's called An Enemy of the People. Arranged in contemporary terms, we're going to perform it for you now. For you and for Ibsen.

0: My affairs are going very nicely these days, Hofstad.
1: That was the voice of Dr. Thomas Stockman. You've met him somewhere, or someone like him. He's slipping over into the heavy side of middle age. He's a family man with a grown-up daughter, Polly, and two sons in their teens. He's a confident man. It's in his walk, what he has to say, in his clothes, and most of all in the way he keeps taking off his glasses and waving them at you to stress his points. Just as he's waving them now at his friend Hofstad, a newspaper editor.
0: You know, it's nice to be comfortably off, Hofstad.
1: Of course you know men like Stockman.
0: We can afford a few luxuries now. Catherine says I almost earn as much as we spend.
2: Doing all right then, Thomas.
0: Oh, yes. Here, Hofstad, can I fix you up another drink?
1: Confident is right, since Dr. Stockman became medical officer for the big new health resort here in his hometown. He's worked up a nice private medical practice, too. His stock is pretty high among the townspeople because it was his idea developing the rather unusual mineral waters just on the edge of town.
0: There you are, Hofstad. Just the way you like it.
2: Oh, thank you, Thomas.
1: That fellow Stockman is talking to, Hofstad, he's a very good friend of the doctor's. He's editor of the People's Messenger, the local paper. Some people consider him pretty far advanced politically. That's one of the things Dr. Stockman likes about him. If Hofstad is the advanced element in the town, I suppose the doctor's brother, Peter, is at the opposite end of the scale of morality. Peter Stockman is the mayor of the town, and he'll probably get elected again next year if his speeches are dull enough, and they are, and if he compromises enough, and he does. Peter Stockman is also chairman of the board of directors for HR Enterprises, Health Resort Enterprises. He's done all right for himself. The two brothers never got along very well together. Too many differences between them.
0: Peter, you don't appreciate this town as I do. Having to live so long away from it in my little outpost up north, hardly seeing anybody. And to come back here, so much going on in the community spirit. I appreciate the town.
3: Yes, the town's all right, Thomas. Now with the new health resort, well, if it's a success, then we all gain.
0: It isn't just the money. It's having all kinds of things to work for and fight for. That's what matters.
3: Is it?
0: I'm really happy here as health officer. So comfortably off. Able to provide some comforts at last for Catherine and the children. We nearly starved up there in the north.
3: Oh, now, Thomas, you exaggerate.
0: Oh, I don't mean starvation from not enough to eat, but starvation for mental stimulation. Or the joy of mixing with progressive and inquiring minds like Hofstad. And...
3: Say, what's this article of yours Hofstad's going to print in his newspaper?
0: Oh, that, it's...
3: It's about the health resort, I hear.
0: Yes, it won't be going in the paper for a while yet, though.
3: Why not?
0: Well, I'd rather not talk about it just now.
3: Look here, I'm entitled to know about all arrangements regarding HR Enterprises. You should route that matter through the proper channels, businesslike.
0: I see you've heard rumors.
3: Well, you have to check with your superiors. They're held responsible.
0: Well, Peter, it's too soon to talk about it.
3: Yes, you think you can say whatever you like and even write it. But believe me, this high and mighty independence, you'll pay for it sooner or later.
0: Yes, Peter.
3: I'm serious.
0: You always are, Peter. And about the wrong thing.
1: That rather typical exchange between the two brothers took place on a Tuesday afternoon. Neither knew how close they were to the most violent battle the two had ever had. The thing that set it off came that night. The doctor was sitting at home fooling and laughing with his family, and his father-in-law, Morton Callum, was over that night too, and Hofstad. And Stockman's daughter, Polly, a schoolteacher, came along late.
4: And then what happened, Daddy?
5: Yeah, Daddy, how'd you get out of it?
0: You weren't supposed to ask that question.
6: Oh, you shouldn't tell such tall tales to the children, Thomas.
5: What's all the laughing about?
0: Oh, Polly.
6: Fine thing, you enjoying yourselves while I've been out slaving.
2: Come on in and join the party.
6: Sure, Mr. Hofstad.
7: Well, Polly.
6: Hello, Grandfather. You here, too?
7: Yes, I came to see you, and you weren't here.
6: Oh, golly, am I tired. Is there any more tea there, Mom?
8: Get yourself a cup off the sideboard. Whole day teaching and 2 hours of night school on top of that.
0: Well, do you think your students learned anything?
8: Sure, a bunch of smug lies. Come on, move over, Dad. Let me sit down.
0: All right.
8: Polly, now, don't talk that way about your teaching. It's a wonderful profession. Come on, Dad, over.
0: All right.
8: And none of your lectures, Mother, about the fine privilege of serving impressionable young minds.
0: There's room enough there for you, Polly. You're not that big yet.
8: Oh, I gained another pound today. Teaching may be a noble calling, but it's darn sedentary.
7: You'll become a fine, plump woman in no time.
8: Oh, that's terrible, Grandfather. Oh, say, Dad, I forgot. I have a letter for you.
9: A letter? Who's it from?
8: Wait a minute. It's here in my purse. Here it is. Postman gave it to me just as I was going out this morning. I didn't have time to come back.
9: So, you carry my mail with you all day. I've been expecting this.
10: What is it, Thomas?
9: Just a minute. Just as I thought. I'll greet my dear brother Peter with this in the morning. Now the town will have something to get head up about.
3: I don't understand all this, Thomas.
9: I kept quiet until I had proof, Peter, and now I've got it in this letter. I warned the board there were dangers in the design and location, but nobody would listen to me then. Well, they'll have to now.
3: Come to the point.
9: You know what this health resort we've sunk so much money in to attract tourists and invalids? Do you know what it really is?
3: What is it?
9: The whole place is a pest house.
3: Our health resort?
9: Health? It's polluted. It's saturated with disease. All the waste product up at Mullerdale from the tannery, all that stinking filth is infecting the water in the pipes leading to the reservoir and seeps out on the shore, too.
3: Where the bathing beaches?
9: Exactly. Our bathing beach is a cesspool of dangerous bacteria.
3: But that's your father-in-law's problem. It's his tannery that's contaminating the water. And you'd better not cross up old Morton Callum. He's your security. Your family will be getting his money someday.
9: I know, Peter, but you must remember it was HR Enterprises that made the water diversion. Well, Morton Callum isn't responsible. The tannery isn't responsible, not legally. Remember last year we had some tourists take sick here? Typhoid cases and cases...
3: They were infected before they came here. You said so, you said...
9: Well, I thought so then, but later, in the winter, I began to change my mind. So I went to work as health officer and got some samples of the water. I tried to make the tests myself, but with the small amount of lab equipment I have at hand...
3: You were mistaken, hmm? You couldn't prove it?
9: And I sent the samples, both of the drinking water and the swimming water, up to the university to have an accurate analysis made.
3: And?
9: Here it is, this letter. It proves the presence of decomposed organic matter in the water. Full of infusoria and it's an appalling situation.
3: I don't believe it.
9: Well, here's the letter. Read it yourself.
3: Was it necessary for you to make all these investigations behind my back?
9: Yes, because until I was absolutely sure about it...
3: And you feel absolutely sure now.
9: It's there in the letter. Can you doubt it?
3: And as local health officer, you intend to bring this before the board?
9: Yes, I prepared a report with recommendations. What we're giving the tourists now is a constant supply of disease germs. Just think, water that's infectious whether you drink it or swim in it. That's what we offer sick people who come to us in good faith and pay exorbitant rates to be made well again.
3: As usual, you exaggerate, do you not?
9: What's needed is a new drainage system to draw off the waste material from Mullerdale and relay the water...
3: Do the whole thing over again?
9: Do you see any other way out of it? I don't.
3: And what do we do with the resort in the meantime? Why, no one had come near the place after it got around that the water was dangerous.
9: Yes, but, Peter, that's what we're up against.
3: There are other towns along the waterfront that'll grab off our tourist trade. And then where are we going to be? We might as well give up the whole project, lose everything. And you can be proud of having ruined your hometown.
9: Me? I've ruined it. I didn't put the bugs there.
3: Health Resort Enterprises is the only thing that ever brought any business to this town. We've got a bit of a future now.
9: Well, granted. What do you suggest we do?
3: Nothing. I'm not convinced that the water is as bad as
9: It'll be even worse this next summer when the hot weather comes. What, an epidemic on your hands?
3: Oh, stop exaggerating, Thomas. A competent physician ought to know what measures to take to prevent any trouble. Or at least to... Here's the whole point. You have to accept the engineering that's been done on the water system. Oh, I'm sure the board will give some consideration to your suggestions for improvements. As long as it doesn't cost too much.
9: That would be a nice piece of fraud.
3: Fraud?
9: Yes, a fraud. A lie. An out-and-out public crime.
3: I told you before, I'm not convinced there's any immediate danger.
9: Look, it was because of your influence, your pressure, that the health resort was built so near the water outlets from the tannery. Because you own property there. That's what's bothering you, that blunt-headed greed and stupidity of yours. Huh? I think I don't see through you.
3: What if I do protect my reputation? It's for the good of the town. I've done more for this place than any other mayor they've ever had. So it's in the public's interest to withhold that report. With an election coming on and... But later on, I'll raise the question with the board and we'll do our best, privately. But nothing of this is to leak out. Not a word to the public.
9: Well, I'm afraid I can't stop that now, Peter.
3: You better.
9: Too many people know about it already.
3: Who? Don't tell me those friends of yours and the People's Messenger, those yellow journalists, Hofstadt.
9: That's right, that's right.
3: You and your busybody troublemaking, you want to cut off the most important source of income for the whole town.
9: But the source is poisoned, man. Stop and think. We're making a living out of retailing filth and corruption. Our business gets its dividends from a lie.
3: It's very painful for me, Thomas, as mayor, to have my nearest relative always criticizing and attacking things and suggesting costly reforms.
9: But you forget I'm health officer. Don't you think it's the duty of every educated man to pass on his knowledge and ideas to the public?
3: Oh, leave the public alone. Just stir up a lot of fuss.
9: Are things so perfect they don't need to be criticized and changed? That's your honest opinion?
3: Yes. You're a fanatic and a fool. You've no idea how much harm you do yourself by being so outspoken. You fight with the authorities and you fight with the businessmen. You disregard everyone you should have some consideration for. Are you forgotten completely that it was I who got you your appointment as medical officer for the resort?
9: I was entitled to it. I was the first one who saw that the town could be made into a successful health resort, and I was the only one at the time. I had to plug away at it for years, and I wrote and wrote.
3: Well, it wasn't the moment for it. As soon as the opportune time came, I and others, practical businessmen, took the matter up.
9: Yes, and made this mess of it. Pretty bright bunch.
3: Thomas.
9: What?
3: Look. Now, we're brothers, Thomas. I want you to do something. But if you don't, I'm going to get tough, too.
9: Oh, you are?
3: Since you've been stupid enough to let this matter get out when it should have been treated as official and confidential, you're going to make a public retraction.
9: A retraction? How?
3: After further investigation, you will come to the conclusion that the situation isn't as bad as you figured in the first place.
9: You expect me
3: to... And also, you'll make a public statement of your confidence in the Board of Health Resort Enterprises and in their great readiness to remedy any defects or any possible defects.
9: Oh, but you won't be able to fix it by tinkering here and patching there. It's impossible. How can I say it more emphatically? Impossible!
3: Maybe I should remind you. You have no right to a private opinion.
9: No right?
3: As a subordinate member of the staff of HR Enterprises, you have no right to express any opinion which runs counter to that of your superiors.
9: Oh, but This is too much. I'm a doctor, a man of science. And you tell me I've no right in my own field to...
3: This isn't a matter that's just scientific. It's more complicated and involves economic as well as technical...
9: I don't care what it involves. You a pack of...
3: I won't allow it. I, your superior, and you'd better obey me or you'll...
9: Obey you! Hofstadt has that article of mine, and all he's waiting for is my word to go ahead and print it. Well, now he'll get it.
3: Anything to embarrass us, the people who are trying to run the community.
9: I'll get Larson's support, too.
3: Larson?
9: As chairman of community welfare, he's as interested in health as I am. Don't forget, he's also president of the Taxpayers Association.
3: Larson won't support you.
9: Ha! Don't forget, he's also president of the Taxpayers Association.
3: Larson won't support you.
9: Ha! Peter, dear Mr.

0: Ah, good, Mr. Larson, you're in.
1: Hello, Doctor. Sit down. Your brother was just here, just left.
0: My brother? What did he want about the water?
1: Yes.
0: I suppose he tried to tell you a lot of lies.
1: Doctor, this is a serious matter. Is it true it'll cost close to $500 million to make the engineering changes necessary?
0: I don't know what it'll cost. Maybe.
1: And the town will have to pay for it?
0: No, the company will pay for it. Health Resort Enterprises.
1: But the company isn't in a position to incur any further expenses. Your brother just told me that. He should know, both as chairman of the board and as mayor. He also told me it might mean things will be shut down for 2 years while the changes are made. What is the town going to live on in the meantime? A lot of new people have moved in here. Some stores
0: have... I don't know, but the resort can't go on as it is, infecting people.
1: I'm sorry, Doctor. I'm afraid I can't go along with you on this.
0: But wait a minute, Mr. Larson.
1: No, it won't be any use. I don't see where there's any choice but
0: to... Close up the resort for 2 years if it's necessary.
1: Are you out of your mind? Every storekeeper in the town would be ruined. Real estate values...
0: Well, maybe that's better than infecting the whole country. The tourists will carry the infection with them.
1: Doctor, I've always been a reasonable man. You and I have always gotten along well together. But I must say, this is going too far. You're saying things like that. I'm inclined to agree with your brother. You're exaggerating. This whole thing is imagination.
2: Imagination, Mr. Larson? This is solid scientific fact.

0: Here, how's that? I'm late. Print this too. Print
1: it. Oh, hello, Stockman. You finally got it.
0: We'll blow this town to...
2: Thomas?
3: Oh, Peter. What are you doing here in Halstead's office? Nice job you did with Larson.
2: I just told him the simple consequences.
3: Halstead, is this great public figure my brother trying to scare you into not printing my article? That I'm sure his threats and lies can't make any impression on you anyway. That weak-kneed old grandmother Larson. Look, Halstead, here's the new story I promised you over the phone. Just run it side by side with the main article.
1: No, Thomas, I'm not going to print it.
3: Not... What does this mean?
1: I didn't realize the implications in this, Thomas, that it would take so much money and time to... Well, you gave me a rather false picture.
3: False picture? I'll be responsible for any false picture. Just print the article. I'll be able to defend it. I thought you were my brother's political opponent.
1: Certainly, but it'd be political suicide for me to print your article. We can fight the election on other issues.
3: You've got a chance to blast the mayor right out of office, and you won't use it.
1: Thomas... What chance would my party or my paper have publicizing this and jeopardizing the future of the town? I might as well get my razor and cut my own...
3: Print my article as a handbill. Leave it out of your paper. I'll pay the cost.
1: No, I wouldn't touch it in any form.
3: Halstead, you said you were fighting for truth and freedom.
2: Thomas, prepare yourself for another surprise. Mr. Halstead is going to print an article I'm going to write for him, presenting the real situation.
3: May I kiss the bride? Which of you is the bride? I'll hire a hall to speak the truth. And I'll parade the streets with a drum and shout the truth. You won't shut me up. I'll call a public meeting. I will. I'll hire a hall.

0: Could I have your attention, please? Please, will the meeting please come to order? It's a quarter past, and so I think I'll begin. I see that some of my enemies are present in the audience. Good. Tonight they'll see how truth can win out.
1: Just a moment.
0: Mr. Larson...
1: I think we ought to elect a chairman first.
0: No, that's...

0: not necessary, Mr. Larson. This is my meeting.
1: I think so, too. As mayor, I think we should have a chairman.
0: Your Honor, I'm only going to deliver a lecture. We don't need a chairman.
1: Ladies and gentlemen, Dr. Stockman's lecture might lead to a hot and heavy discussion. We need a presiding officer.
2: Yes, yeah, chairman, the mayor's right. Let's have a chairman.
3: I vote we have a chairman.
4: There was the proper way.
5: Doctor, the general wish of the meeting seems to be that a chairman should be elected.
0: Well, let the meeting have its way.
6: I nominate the mayor.
1: Thank you. Thank you, friends, but I'd like to decline, if you don't mind, for various reasons. There is a man here, though, who I think will be acceptable to all of you. The president of the Taxpayers Association, Mr. Larson.
6: Well, since my fellow citizens want it, very well, I'll take the chair.
3: Well, then get up there on the platform.
6: Yes. And now, as chairman, I'd like to say a few words.
3: He always does.
6: I'm a quiet and peaceful man who believes in discreet moderation and in moderate discretion. Anybody who knows me knows that.
2: You tell him, Larson. You bet.
6: I have learned in the school of life and experience that moderation is the most valuable virtue a citizen can possess, especially in these times.
3: Hear,
6: hear. I would therefore suggest to our esteemed fellow citizen, Dr. Thomas Stockman, who has called this meeting on his own initiative, that he should keep strictly within the bounds of moderation.
7: Three cheers for the Moderation Society.
6: Hooray! No interruptions, gentlemen! Gentlemen, please! I see the mayor has his hand up. Yes, you have something to say, sir?
1: Mr. Chairman, in consideration of the close family relationship between myself and the present medical officer of Health Resort Enterprises, I'd rather not have had to say anything this evening. But my official position with regard to the resort and my concern for the vital interests of the town in general force me to put forward the motion. I'm sure none of you want any unreliable and exaggerated accounts of the sanitary condition of the resort and the town spread around. Therefore, I should like to move that this meeting vote not to permit the medical officer to give his proposed lecture.
0: Not permit me? What trick is this?
6: Doctor, please, do not interfere with our meeting.
0: But it's my meeting.
6: Doctor, you're out of order.
0: Well, I... Very well, go ahead.
1: Ladies and gentlemen, in my statement published in the press, I presented the facts, the truth to the public, so that every fair-minded citizen could form his own judgment on the issue. It's pretty obvious the medical officer's insinuations are an insult to the leading and most highly respected citizens of this community. But more important than that, his proposals would saddle every taxpayer in this community with increased taxes. Do you want that?
6: Order! Quiet! Order! Order! I must say that I agree with the mayor. No one doubts the good intentions of the doctor. But when it ends up being an increased burden on the taxpayers, as it would be in this case, and I, for one, although I've always admired him, will see Dr. Stockman hanged before I will go along with him in this matter. Mr. Hobstad, you may speak, Mr. Hobstad.
5: I, too, feel called upon to explain my position as editor of the People's Messenger. Now, Dr. Stockman's agitations for greater health measures in the town seemed to be gaining a certain amount of sympathy at first, so I supported them impartially, as is the policy of our paper. In this issue, too, we were going to support the doctor, but then we began to suspect that we'd allowed ourselves to be misled by misrepresentation of the facts.
0: Misrepresentation? How do you know? You haven't even heard the facts.
6: Doctor, please don't interrupt.
5: As you know, my paper, The People's Messenger, on broad international questions sometimes goes quite far, really quite advanced. But in dealing with purely local matters, Experience has shown that a newspaper ought to proceed with a certain caution.
2: You can say that, Jacob.
5: Now, it's pretty obvious. It's pretty obvious in the matter before us that our health officer, Dr. Stockman, has public opinion against him. Now, what's an editor's first and most obvious duty, gentlemen? Isn't it to print what the readers want? And isn't it up to him to work persistently and conscientiously for the welfare of those whose opinions he represents, his readers, the public?
4: Yeah.
5: Or is it possible that I am mistaken in that?
8: Right, Hoxton. You better print what we believe in.
5: Yeah, sure.
9: I never liked your paper.
5: You have no idea. You have no idea what a severe struggle it's been for me to break with Stockman. A man who's been my friend.
7: Which Stockman did you break with, the mayor or the doctor?
5: But my duty to you forces me to break with Dr. Stockman.
6: I will now put the mayor's proposition to a vote that the medical officer not be permitted to lecture.
5: There isn't any need. Tonight, I have no intention of dealing with all that filth down at the resort. I've got something else to speak about.
7: Mr. Chairman, I'm a taxpayer, and so consequently, I have a right to speak too. And my absolute, unswerving, and inconceivable opinion.
2: Shut up!
5: I call the meeting. Am I going to be allowed to speak?
6: Dr. Stockman will address the meeting.
5: I'd like to have seen anyone a few days ago dare to silence me as has been done tonight. I'd have defended my sacred right to speak as a man like a... Well, I let the issue of the prisoner's condition of the water pass. I have something more important to say to you. I've thought and pondered a great deal these last few days. Pondered over so many things that my head's almost burst. But I got it straightened out at last. I've made a discovery much bigger than that piddling matter about our polluted water supply.
2: I thought you weren't going to talk about the result.
5: I have discovered that our moral life is poisoned. Our moral life and the whole fabric of our society is founded on lies.
2: Is that so?
6: I suggest the speaker moderate his language.
5: I have always loved my hometown. When I was up north, I thought a lot about it. I wanted to do something for this place and the people here. So I worked out the plan for making a health resort out of it.
2: Yeah, it was your idea, but you didn't work out the plan.
8: Quiet!
5: Well, when I had the chance to come home at last, I thought I was very lucky. That's all I wanted, to be back here and to be of public service to this community.
9: Be quiet.
5: Yesterday, my eyes were opened, and for the first time, I realized the enormous corruption of the authorities.
1: Mr. Chairman, I object to the phrase enormous corruption.
6: By virtue of my authority as chairman of this meeting...
5: It's quibbling to catch me up on a phrase, Mr. Larson. Perhaps I should say the boneheadedness of the leading citizens of this town. They stand in the way of every independent and intelligent man, whichever way he turns. And what I'd like best to see is every blessed one of them kicked right out.
6: Toucher, please try to be tactful in your language.
5: All right, I won't say anything more about our leading citizens. They're not the greatest danger and most terrifying enemy of truth and freedom.
8: Who then?
2: Yeah, who?
8: Name them.
5: Yes, naming them, I'll name them. That is precisely the discovery I made yesterday. The most dangerous enemy to truth and freedom is the majority of the people. You, all of you, now you know.
2: Who

0: This is Studio One at CBS, presenting as its third broadcast in a new series of hour-length dramas, An Enemy of the People by Henrik Ibsen. We present the second half of An Enemy of the People.
1: Chairman, I urgently request the speaker to withdraw the ill-considered remark he made a moment ago.
2: No. No, I'm sorry. It's the majority in this town denies me my freedom and tries to keep me from speaking the truth.
3: The majority always has right on its side. Are we not taught so in school?
2: And truth, that is one of those political lies you leaders have used to blind the... Oh, don't you see? The majority never has right on its side. Never, I say.
4: He's a factor! Talking against the majority! Oh,
2: Wait! Let me finish what I was going to say.
4: No.
2: There is a kind of right. The majority has on its side a broad, general right. But when we get down to specific truths and specific rights, then the minority is to be listened to and believed. I have spent my life studying preventive medicine. I'm dealing in community health problems. And I tell you that the water here at the resort is teeming with disease. But you don't want to believe me.
5: You won't talk about that.
3: Yeah, lay off it.
2: But that is the subject. That is the subject I'm an expert in. And you won't listen to me.
3: Why should we?
5: I'm caught at money.
2: Look, won't you admit that there are some men in their own fields who have climbed far, far above the rest of us. They are fighting for truths newly born. They are right, and we, the majority, are wrong. Let's not shout them down and throw bricks at them just because they deny what we believe. Let's seek them out and listen to them. There are men who have discovered new truths about money, our minds, our emotions, food, the elements, the cooperation, language. Those men could lead us down new streets, out of our mental, physical, and spiritual slums.
3: In other words, what you're advocating is a revolution.
2: Yes. Yes, of course I am. A revolution against the lie that the majority is always right. What sort of truth does the majority now hold? A truth that the fighters at the outposts held in the days of our grandfathers. The fighters at the outposts now no longer approve them. Truths don't last forever. No community can live a healthy, vigorous, human, and humane life if it is nourished only on dried-up truths, on lies.
6: Instead of standing up there using vague generalities, tell us what these dried-up truths are.
3: Yeah.
2: You should know, Mr. Hofstad. Most of the tired truths that have become lies are in your paper, The People's Messenger. When problems are far away and can't affect you, your heart bleeds for humanity.
6: Hofstad, bleeding for humanity.
2: But when the problems are close up in your own town, that's something else again.
6: Prove it, Dr. Stockman.
2: You didn't want to hurt your paper circulation or scare your advertisers. It was just in private you like to brag to me about your social conscience.
6: That's a lie.
7: Yes, it's a lie. He has no social conscience.
2: The People's Messenger preaches broad-mindedness and morality, but deals in their opposites. It makes headlines out of rumors. And if a rumor is false, it prints a retraction on page 5. But the truth can never catch up to a lie. The paper condemns a horrible crime, but delights in it with detailed pictures and columns of copy. It points out the ignorance, poverty, and ugly conditions of life in some far-off place, but ignores them here in this town.
5: Mr. Chairman! I move that you direct the speaker to sit down.
6: Hey, second that. No, let him speak.
2: I'll get it published somewhere. I'll spread it all over the country.
3: It almost seems as if Dr. Stockman's intentions are to ruin this town, exterminate it.
2: Yes, my hometown means so much to me that I'd rather exterminate it than see it flourish on a lie.
6: He's a public enemy.
2: You'll end up by infecting the whole country. Better to cut out the infection now, the festering sore. Exterminate the people.
5: You're talking like an animal.
6: Don't go here.
5: Enemy of the people.
8: people.
9: We've heard enough.
10: There, Doctor. There is the voice of the people.
8: Yes, yes.
11: He's an enemy of the people.
8: He hates the people.
11: And his country.
10: Enemy of the people.
12: Please. Please, order. Order. I have something to say. Order. Order. Quiet. Please. Both as a citizen and as an individual, I'm profoundly shocked by what I've just had to listen to. And in the light of recent world events...
13: You've heard the truth from me, Larson.
12: That's what you think. I have my own views. Ladies and gentlemen, I'm sorry to... I'm obliged to subscribe to the opinion I've just heard from the audience, my fellow citizens. And I propose that we put on record our opinion. I will entertain a resolution from the floor.
14: Mr. Chairman. Yes,
12: Mr. Mayor.
14: Resolved. This meeting is of the opinion that Dr. Thomas Stockman, medical officer of the resort, is an enemy of the people.
15: I second that. I
12: pray. Oh, you fools! I tell you that I call this meeting. You can't.
1: We cannot hear you now, Doctor. You're out of order. A formal vote is about to be taken. Now, a show of hands, please. All those against the resolution, those against, 1, 2, 3, 4, is your hand up or down? Down. 4, 5, 6, 7.
16: I thank the few of you who...
1: Now, all those in favor of the resolution, raise your hand. This meeting of citizens declares Dr. Thomas Stockman to be an enemy of the people. Meeting is adjourned.
13: Wait! You'll hear more from this enemy of the people before he leaves you behind him. I'm not so forgiving as you might think. You won't find me saying, "I forgive you." For you know not what you do.
1: It is a blasphemous comparison, Dr. Stockman.
17: He's threatening us now, is he?
18: That's running out of time.

0: behind the house.
1: Oh, dear.
0: Thomas. Oh, dear, what can they do? They followed you home.
2: Don't worry, Catherine. They won't do any more than break the windows.
0: Oh.
2: These stones.
0: Oh, look.
2: Another one. And that stone, too. Where did it go to?
0: Thomas, get away from the window.
2: I'll keep these stones. Leif and Morton will look at them every day, and when they grow up, they'll inherit them as mementos of this.
0: Oh, Thomas, your pants are ripped.
2: I did that getting away from those people.
0: The best pants you've got. Oh.
2: I'll have to remember in the future when I go out to fight for freedom and truth never to wear my best pants.
0: Oh, Thomas.
2: Oh, sorry. That's probably the last one.

0: Hello?
1: Oh, good morning. Is this Dr. Thomas Stockman?
0: Good morning, yes.
1: This is Mr. Hedberg, your landlord.
0: Oh, hello. What can I...
1: I thought I'd better phone you and explain. You see, I am in a dependent position. I don't like to do this, but... Well, I hope you'll understand, Doctor.
0: Understand what?
1: I'm sending you notice to vacate.
0: Your what?
1: I'm forced to ask you to leave your... my house. It's nothing to do with me. It's nothing personal, Doctor. I want you to understand... public opinion compels me to...
0: Yes.
1: I don't dare offend certain influential people in the party I belong.
0: No. No, of course, Mr. Hedberg. I see. Thank you for calling.
1: Well, Doctor...
0: Goodbye. Landlord, we'll be getting a notice in tomorrow's mail, Catherine, to move out of here.
2: Move out?
0: Not wasting any time getting things organized against the enemy of the people.
2: Oh, now that's ridiculous. Who thought up that name? You've never been that. You can't be, Thomas.
0: Oh, don't be too sure, Catherine. To be called an ugly name, enemy of the... Sticking here in the pit of my stomach, eating away and nothing
2: I... Thomas, dear, you were a bit reckless.
0: No. No, most of the things I said, I believe. They're true. Maybe I did get carried away at the last. But I get so mad at the people. I expect so much of them, and I'm always disappointed. I shocked them, didn't I? Maybe that's not bad to jar them a bit so they won't be so sure of everything. If someone can get them to doubt and wonder and try to find out, then maybe we'll be able to stumble through. I keep hoping...

0: Father. What are you doing out in the garden?
1: Wally, what are you doing home from school so early? In the middle of the...
0: Oh, Father, I've lost my position as a teacher. I've been dismissed.
1: They're taking this out on you, too.
0: Mrs. Busk was given the unpleasant job. And I know it hurt her to have to tell me, but she didn't dare keep me on. She said her own job was at stake. So my holidays this year start very early.
1: She didn't dare either. That's lovely.
0: Suddenly, very suddenly, they decide I've been corrupting the youth of our town. Some of the things I've said in class. Well, that was the reason given.
1: They were right. All the stuff they tell you to teach in school corrupts the students.
0: Isn't it wonderful, Dad? We're both a couple of rebels. I like it.
1: Yes, but that's enough, Polly. Let's not pretend it isn't serious. You better go inside and tell your mother the news. But don't let her know you're enjoying it. I wish I were, but I'm aware of all that's behind it.

0: Ah, my dear brother. I've been expecting this call all day.
1: Oh, you have.
0: Come in.
1: Thomas, I...
0: Well, out with it, Peter. You look as though you're the one who's been badly treated.
1: This document from the Board of HR...
0: My dismissal.
1: Yes, dating from today. We're sorry to have to do it, Thomas, but because of public opinion, we don't dare...
0: Don't dare. That again.
1: You might as well know the whole situation, Thomas. From now on, don't expect any private medical practice in this town either.
0: And who do you think you are to... Why do you say that?
1: The Taxpayers Association is circulating a petition asking people to pledge not to employ you because of the way you insulted the town.
0: Huh. Public-minded Larson's little group.
1: Thomas, it might be advisable for you to leave the place for a little while.
0: Yes, that would be convenient, wouldn't it?
1: Yes. Then, when you've had 6 months to think things over, maybe you could persuade yourself to write a few words of apology, admitting your error.
0: And I might be reappointed to my old position.
1: It's not impossible.
0: But, tell me, what about public opinion?
1: Oh, public opinion is easy to mold. But we'll need an admission from you that you made a mistake.
0: Oh, so that's it. Same old pattern. No, I won't do it. I'll never do it. You have nothing but contempt for the people, have you, Peter? They're nothing to you. Public opinion is easy to mold. Still, you mouth a lot of phrases about how right and independent the people are. And they eat it up. You're respected and trusted. Ah, and voted for. Peter Stockman, the people's choice. But the party's choice first. Your party's a fine sausage machine. It mashes up all sorts of heads together into the same mincemeat. Fatheads and blockheads all in one mash. And they all have the same opinion. And isn't that convenient? One of their unanimous opinions is that they think for themselves.
1: I suppose you think Hofstede's party would give the individual the freedom to...
0: No, not Hofstede's. No,
1: well, at least you've got that much sense in you. Now, Thomas, if you only had sense enough to sign a retraction, a man with a family has no right to act like
0: no
1: this.
0: No right? There's only one thing a free man has no right to do. No right to foul himself with filth. No right to do anything that would justify his spitting in his own face.
1: Then go ahead and spit. You and your righteousness. I know about your cheap, slippery dealings with Morton Callum, your father-in-law. You, an idealist.
0: And I... What do you mean?
1: You know what I mean. If you don't, you ought to.

0: Thomas! Hey, Thomas! What's your hurry?
1: Oh, Mr. Callum, I was just on my way over to your place.
0: I yelled at you half a dozen times.
1: Yes, lucky I ran into you. Look here, my brother Peter's just been talking
0: Peter.
1: To me.
0: I didn't think he would. Not after that meeting, lad.
1: He accused you and me of some slippery dealings. Have you any idea what he's trying to...
0: Slippery dealings? Nothing. It's just a straight matter of business.
1: What's a straight matter of business?
0: Oh, let Peter talk. He's just whining because we're smarter than he is, eh, Thomas? Here, look. Look what I've got here. Just on my way over to the bank. Put them in my safe deposit box.
1: Oh, but these are stock certificates of the Health Resort Corporation.
0: Yes, they weren't hard to get today. And cheap, Thomas.
1: You've been buying them?
0: As many shares as I could pay for.
1: But, Mr. Callum, you know the state of affairs
0: look,
1: of the...
0: Thomas, now, if you behave reasonably, you can soon put the resort back on its feet again. I've invested most of my savings in these shares. Stock your Catherine, Polly, and the boys will get when I pass on.
1: Oh, no, no,
0: meanwhile,
1: you shouldn't have...
0: I can net a nice profit on them if you just...
1: If I what?
0: If you just say that on further investigation you find there's no pollution from my tannery.
1: But there is.
0: You can say that there isn't. Now, look, Thomas, your family will need the money from these shares. You'll probably never make much.
1: Not at the rate I'm going.
0: Well, then, if you still insist that my tannery is poisoning the resort, it'll be exactly the same as tearing the flesh of your own wife and children.
1: Why couldn't you have consulted me before you went and bought those shares? They're just trash.
0: Trash? Yes, yes. If you stick to your mad idea, these shares won't be worth much.
1: Why have you put me in such a position? You know I'm very concerned about my family's welfare. They've gone without so much for so long.
0: Well, it's up to you whether these shares become worthless. Now, just a word from you, Thomas.
1: Oh, that's what you are. My father-in-law, too, deals only in money.
0: Come, come, come. I know you're upset, so I won't demand an answer this minute, but I must know one way or the other what you intend to do by 2 o'clock this afternoon.
1: 2 o'clock this afternoon?
0: Yes. If it's no, well, I'll have to work out some way of unloading, and your family won't get a cent from me.
1: Thank you.

0: Pop Stud, the newspaper owner, to see you. Says it's important. Shall I tell him to go along to your study or...
1: Tommy.
2: After what's happened, you actually dare to come into my home?
1: Well, I've got something important. I can understand you're put out with me, Thomas, for my attitude at the meeting.
2: Pretty contemptible.
1: What else could I do?
2: You didn't dare do anything else.
1: Why didn't you give me a hint ahead of time?
2: Hint of what?
1: But what was behind it all?
2: Will you please leave us, Polly?
0: Of course, Dad.
2: Now, what are you driving at?
1: Oh, you know.
2: I don't know.
1: Thomas, don't you think it would have been smarter to get somebody else besides your father-in-law go around buying up shares of health resort enterprises? Someone who wouldn't have been linked with you and you shouldn't have come out personally and attacked the resort? Could have been done anonymously, just as effectively. I know about these things. You should have consulted me first, Thomas.
3: Is it possible?
1: You've got to be more...
2: What do you want?
1: I'm willing to put my paper, the People's Messenger, at your disposal.
2: What about public opinion? Aren't you afraid of the storm that'll break over our heads?
1: Oh, we'll ride it out. But you'll have to be ready to change your tack as soon as your mudslinging's done its work.
2: And my father-in-law and I have got hold of all the shares for next to nothing.
1: Your reason for wanting to get control of the resort is mainly scientific, I'm sure.
2: Oh, of course, of course. And we'll tinker with the drainage pipes a little and dig up a bit of the shore, and it won't cost the town a nickel. But then... Ah! That'll be all right, eh?
1: Sure, with the People's Messenger behind you.
2: But, Halstead, I should apologize for asking such a question, but... what do you get out of this?
1: Well, to be honest with you, Thomas, I'd prefer to help you without getting anything out of it. But the People's Messenger's in a rather shaky financial state. Not going very well, you see. And I'd hate to see it fold up now when there's so much work to be done here in a political way.
2: Naturally. That'd be an awful blow for such a friend of the people as you. But I am an enemy of the people. Remember that? Now get out! Go on, get out before I strangle you.
1: Wait. Stockman!
2: I am an enemy of the people! I am an enemy of the people.

0: that? What's wrong?
1: Oh, it's nothing. Nothing.
0: Thomas, what was all that shouting about?
1: I'll tell you later. I've got to make a phone call first, right away.
0: Thomas, the two boys have come home from school, too. They were fighting with the other kids.
2: Yeah, but the other kids started it.
3: Hello?
1: Hello, Mr. Callum?
3: Yes, Thomas?
1: It's 2 o'clock. My answer, no. No, no! What was that about the boys?
4: Hello,
2: here they come.
0: That was a strange conversation with Father.
1: What are Leif and Morton doing out of school at this hour? Don't tell me they're not...
2: Daddy, we have to stay home for a couple of days.
5: Yeah, we got in a fight.
1: Good. Good. Well, that wipes the slate clean. The whole family's kicked out.
0: Oh, I guess the only thing we can do is move to another town.
1: No, I'll be hanged if we're going away. This is where the fight's going to be, and this is where we're going to come out on top. You get another roof over our head somewhere in this town, and then I'll go to work.
0: But you haven't got your health resort appointment anymore. And if they won't let you carry on private practice...
1: I've got the poor people to fall back on, haven't I? Those that don't pay anything. After all, they need me most. And I'll preach to them in and out of season.
0: Oh, now, Thomas, you know how far you get with your preaching. The last few days...
1: Now, Catherine, don't be silly. Am I going to be run out by stupid public opinion? No, thank you. I'll stay.
0: What are we going to do for money?
1: I don't know, and I don't care. We'll have bills instead. I want to drum into the heads of these people that the majority is an enemy of freedom, that party politics strangle every young and vigorous truth, that considerations of expediency turn morality and justice upside down, and that it'll all end in chaos or tyranny. Oh, I know, I'll be vindicated on the issue of the contaminated water when an epidemic breaks out. I'll be needed then. But will they get the significance? Will they see a larger pattern? And Morton, what's that?
0: Morton, have you got a black eye?
6: Oh, no, that's just dirt.
0: That's not dirt.
6: Well, sure it is, Mom.
1: So you two kids got kicked out of school, eh?
5: Just a couple of days, Dad.
1: No. You're never going to set foot in that school again?
6: No more school?
5: We can play all the time.
0: Thomas,
1: I'll educate them myself. You won't learn a blessed thing.
6: Oh, boy.
1: I'll make progressive and high-minded men out of you. You can help me, Polly.
0: Not afraid I might corrupt them.
1: But 2 young children aren't enough for a school. We'll get a dozen more. Kids who hang around the streets. Kids that our solid citizens ignore. Unless they steal something. I'm going to experiment here. Might come across some exceptional heads.
6: What are we going to do when we all become progressive and high-minded men?
1: Drive the wolves out of the country.
0: If they don't drive you out, Morton.
1: Drive me out? Now, Catherine, when I'm the strongest man in the town, I'll go further than that. I'm the strongest man in the whole world.
6: Gee, are you, Daddy? Are you stronger than...
1: Shh! You mustn't tell anyone just yet. This is a secret. But I've made a great discovery.
0: Oh, no, no, Thomas, not another one.
1: Yes, come in close. This is it. The strongest man in the world is the man who stands most alone.

0: Tonight from Studio One, you have heard Fletcher Markle's production of An Enemy of the People by Henrik Ibsen. The adaptation was prepared by Len Peterson, and the original music composed and conducted by Alexander Semler.
1: Now, for your interest, may a producer now introduce the principals of the cast. 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
1: And as Larson.
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There was a mountain spirit which stole corpses from their graves and ate them when it came home. And a man, wishing to see who did this thing, let himself be buried alive. The spirit came and saw the new grave and dug up the body and carried it off. The man had stuck a flat stone in under his coat in case the spirit should try to stab him. On the way, he caught hold of all the willow twigs whenever they passed any bushes and made himself as heavy as he could so that the spirit was forced to put forth all its strength. At last, the spirit reached its house and flung down the body on the floor. And then, being weary, it lay down to sleep while its wife went out to gather wood for the cooking. "Father, father, he is opening his eyes," cried the children, when the dead man suddenly looked up. "Nonsense, children, it is a dead body, which I have dropped many times among the twigs on the way," said the father. But the man rose up and killed the mountain spirit and its children and fled away as fast as he could. The mountain spirit's wife saw him and mistook him for her husband. "Where are you going?" she cried. The man did not answer, but fled on. And the woman, thinking something must be wrong, ran after him. And as he was running over level ground, he cried, "Rise up, hills!" And at once, many hills rose up. Then the mountain spirit's wife lagged behind, having to climb up so many hills. The man saw a little stream and sprang across. "Flow over your banks," he cried to the stream, and now it was impossible for her to get across. "How did you get across?" cried the woman. "I drank up the water, do you likewise?" And the woman began gulping it down. Then the man turned round towards her and said, "Look at the tail of your tunic. It is hanging down between your legs." And when she bent down to look, her belly burst. And as she burst, a steam rose up out of her and turned to fog, which still floats about to this day among the hills.

You have just heard an old Inuit legend from the work of Knud Rasmussen. The music you heard was a Creative Commons recording of the Mongolian throat singers, Kume, performing for UNESCO. 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

0: At a time when the Roman Empire was drawing its dying breath in Europe, there existed a large fortified city called Ujjain in India. It was ruled by the legendary King Vikramaditya and his wealthy elite. The city was located on the Sipa River and boasted advanced plumbing and draining systems to protect it from flooding, which did happen as the city was located on a plain. As you approached, the walls and towers of the great city would have loomed in the landscape. Only to the south were there a series of ridges and hills. It was a technologically advanced society. Artisans here created pottery, applying rotating wheels, and ovens were used for cooking. The most prominent sages associated with the kingdom's court were known as the Nine Gems, and the brightest among them was Kalidasa, a mysterious poet whose writing has cast a shadow over the millennia that followed. Yet almost nothing is known about his life. Now on historyradio.org, a reading of a text by the prominent scholar Arthur William Ryder on the life of Kalidasa, the Shakespeare of ancient India. The voice is that of a modern reader.
1: In central India, from east to west, stretches an unending chain of hills, the Vindhya Ranges. Of the rivers born in the valleys of these hills, the holy Kshipra, after the Triveni confluence, moves serenely towards the spot where, by one name or another, Ujjaini has always stood. Archaeological excavations reveal that in the days of its zenith, the city was spread over a vast area. In those days, Ujjaini was a city of fabulous riches, and in its markets were displayed the costliest of fabrics and glittering gems. But of all the gems that ever were in Ujjaini, the brightest was Kalidas, the great classical poet and dramatist. And he, as a token of his love, sang of his beloved Ujjaini, and through the majesty of his poetry, paid homage to Mahakaleshwar.
2: Kalidasa, the Shakespeare of Ancient India, by Arthur W. Ryder.

Kalidasa probably lived in the 5th century of the Christian era. This date, approximate as it is, must yet be given with considerable hesitation and is by no means certain. No truly biographical data are preserved about the author, who nevertheless enjoyed a great popularity during his life and whom the Hindus have ever regarded as the greatest of Sanskrit poets. We are thus confronted with one of the remarkable problems of literary history. For our ignorance is not due to neglect of Kalidasa's writings on the part of his countrymen, but to their strange blindness in regard to the interest and importance of historic fact. No European nation can compare with India in critical devotion to its own literature. During a period to be reckoned not by centuries, but by millenniums, there has been in India an unbroken line of savants unselfishly dedicated to the perpetuation and exegesis of the native masterpieces. Editions, recensions, commentaries abound. Poets have sought the exact phrase of appreciation for their predecessors. Yet when we seek to reconstruct the life of their greatest poet, we have no materials except certain tantalizing legends and such data as we can gather from the writings of a man who hardly mentions himself. One of these legends deserves to be recounted for its intrinsic interest, although it contains, so far as we can see, no grain of historic truth. And although it places Kalidasa in Benares, 500 miles distant from the only city in which we certainly know that he spent a part of his life. According to this account, Kalidasa was a Brahmin's child. At the age of 6 months, he was left an orphan and was adopted by an ox driver. He grew to manhood without formal education, yet with remarkable beauty and grace of manner. Now it happened that the princess of Benares was a blue stocking who rejected one suitor after another, among them her father's counselor, because they failed to reach her standard as scholars and poets. The rejected counselor planned a cruel revenge. He took the handsome ox driver from the street, gave him the garments of a savant and a retinue of learned doctors, then introduced him to the princess, after warning him that he was under no circumstances to open his lips. The princess was struck with his beauty and smitten to the depths of her pedantic soul by his obstinate silence, which seemed to her, as indeed it was, an evidence of profound wisdom. She desired to marry Kalidasa, and together they went to the temple. But no sooner was the ceremony performed than Kalidasa perceived an image of a bull. His early training was too much for him. The secret came out, and the bride was furious. But she relented in response to Kalidasa's entreaties and advised him to pray for learning and poetry to the goddess Kali. The prayer was granted. Education and poetical power descended miraculously to dwell with the young ox driver, who in gratitude assumed the name Kalidasa, servant of Kali. Feeling that he owed this happy change in his very nature to his princess, he swore that he would ever treat her as his teacher, with profound respect but without familiarity. This was more than the lady had bargained for. Her anger burst forth anew, and she cursed Kalidasa to meet his death at the hands of a woman. At a later date, the story continues, this curse was fulfilled. A certain king had written a half-stanza of verse and had offered a large reward to any poet who could worthily complete it. Kalidasa completed the stanza without difficulty, but a woman whom he loved discovered his lines and, greedy of the reward herself, killed him. Another legend represents Kalidasa as engaging in a pilgrimage to a shrine of Vishnu in southern India, in company with two other famous writers, Bhavabhuti and Dandin. Yet another pictures Bhavabhuti as a contemporary of Kalidasa and jealous of the less austere poet's reputation. These stories must be untrue, for it is certain that the three authors were not contemporary, yet they show a true instinct in the belief that genius seeks genius and is rarely isolated. This instinctive belief has been at work with the stories which connect Kalidasa with King Vikramaditya and the literary figures of his court.
It has doubtless enlarged, perhaps partly falsified, the facts. Yet we cannot doubt that there is truth in this tradition, late though it be, and impossible though it may ever be to separate the actual from the fanciful. Here, then, we are on firmer ground. King Vikramaditya ruled in the city of Ujjain in west-central India. He was mighty both in war and in peace, winning a special glory by a decisive victory over the barbarians who pressed into India through the northern passes. Though it has not proved possible to identify this monarch with any of the known rulers, there can be no doubt that he existed and had the character attributed to him. The name Vikramaditya, Son of Valor, is probably not a proper name, but a title like Pharaoh or Tsar. No doubt Kalidasa intended to pay a tribute to his patron, the Son of Valor, in the very title of his play, Urvashi, Won by Valor. King Vikramaditya was a great patron of learning and of poetry. Ujjain, during his reign, was the most brilliant capital in the world, nor has it to this day lost all the luster shed upon it by that splendid court. Among the eminent men gathered there, nine were particularly distinguished, and these nine are known as the Nine Gems. Some of the Nine Gems were poets, others represented science, astronomy, medicine, lexicography. It is quite true that the details of this late tradition concerning the Nine Gems are open to suspicion, yet the central fact is not doubtful, that there was at this time and place a great quickening of the human mind, an artistic impulse creating works that cannot perish. Ujjain, in the days of Vikramaditya, stands worthily beside Athens, Rome, Florence, and London in their great centuries. Here is the substantial fact behind Max Müller's often ridiculed theory of the Renaissance of Sanskrit literature. It is quite false to suppose, as some appear to do, that this theory has been invalidated by the discovery of certain literary products which antedate Kalidasa. It might even be said that those rare and happy centuries that see a man as great as Homer or Virgil or Kalidasa or Shakespeare partake in that one man of a Renaissance. It is interesting to observe that the centuries of intellectual darkness in Europe have sometimes coincided with centuries of light in India. The Vedas were composed for the most part before Homer. Kalidasa and his contemporaries lived while Rome was tottering under barbarian assault. To the scanty and uncertain data of late traditions may be added some information about Kalidasa's life gathered from his own writings. He mentions his own name only in the prologues to his three plays, and here with a modesty that is charming indeed, yet tantalizing. One wishes for a portion of the communicativeness that characterizes some of the Indian poets. He speaks in the first person only once, in the verses introductory to his epic poem, The Dynasty of Raghu. Here also we feel his modesty, and here once more we are balked of details as to his life. We know from Kalidasa's writings that he spent at least a part of his life in the city of Ujjain. He refers to Ujjain more than once, and in a manner hardly possible to one who did not know and love the city. Especially in his poem, The Cloud Messenger, does he dwell upon the city's charms, and even bids the cloud make a detour in his long journey, lest he should miss making its acquaintance. We learn further that Kalidasa traveled widely in India. The fourth canto of the Dynasty of Raghu describes a tour about the whole of India and even into regions which are beyond the borders of a narrowly measured India. It is hard to believe that Kalidasa had not himself made such a grand tour. So much of truth there may be in the tradition which sends him on a pilgrimage to southern India. The 13th canto of the same epic and the Cloud Messenger also describe long journeys over India, for the most part through regions far from Ujjain. It is the mountains which impress him most deeply. His works are full of the Himalayas. Apart from his earliest drama and the slight poem called The Seasons, there is not one of them which is not fairly redolent of mountains. One,
the birth of the war god, might be said to be all mountains. Nor was it only Himalayan grandeur and sublimity which attracted him, for, as a Hindu critic has acutely observed, he is the only Sanskrit poet who has described a certain flower that grows in Kashmir. The sea interested him less. To him, as to most Hindus, the ocean was a beautiful, terrible barrier, not a highway to adventure. The sea-belted earth, of which Kalidasa speaks, means to him the mainland of India. Another conclusion that may be certainly drawn from Kalidasa's writing is this, that he was a man of sound and rather extensive education. He was not indeed a prodigy of learning, like Bhavabhuti in his own country or Milton in England, yet no man could write as he did without hard and intelligent study. To begin with, he had a minutely accurate knowledge of the Sanskrit language, at a time when Sanskrit was to some extent an artificial tongue. Somewhat too much stress is often laid upon this point, as if the writers of the classical period in India were composing in a foreign language. Every writer, especially every poet, composing in any language, writes in what may be called a strange idiom. That is, he does not write as he talks. Yet it is true that the gap between written language and vernacular was wider in Kalidasa's day than it has often been. The Hindus themselves regard 12 years' study as requisite for the mastery of the chief of all sciences, the science of grammar. That Kalidasa had mastered this science, his works bear abundant witness. He likewise mastered the works on rhetoric and dramatic theory, subjects which Hindu savants have treated with great, if sometimes hair-splitting, ingenuity. The profound and subtle systems of The profound and subtle systems of philosophy were also possessed by Kalidasa.

0: blossoms in a rain of tears, his river wearing a somber veil of mist.
1: Although her reeds seem hands that clutch the dress to hide her charms, his picture of the day-blooming water lily at sunset. The water lily closes, but with wonderful reluctancy, as if it troubled her to shut her door of welcome to the bee.
0: The religion of any great poet is always a matter of interest, especially the religion of a Hindu poet, for the Hindus have ever been a deeply and creatively religious people. So far as we can judge, Kalidasa moved among the jarring sects with sympathy for all, fanaticism for none. The dedicatory prayers that introduce his dramas are addressed to Shiva. This is hardly more than a convention, for Shiva is the patron of literature. If one of his epics, The Birth of the War God, is distinctively Shivaistic, the other, The Dynasty of Raghu, is no less Vishnuite in tendency. If the hymn to Vishnu in The Dynasty of Raghu is an expression of Vedantic monism, the hymn to Brahma in The Birth of the War God gives equally clear expression to the rival dualism of the Sankhya system. Nor are the yoga doctrine and Buddhism left without sympathetic mention. We are therefore justified in concluding that Kalidasa was, in matters of religion, what William James would call healthy-minded, emphatically not a sick soul. There are certain other impressions of Kalidasa's life and personality which gradually become convictions in the mind of one who reads and rereads his poetry, though they are less easily susceptible of exact proof. One feels certain that he was physically handsome, and the handsome Hindu is a wonderfully fine type of manhood. One knows that he possessed a fascination for women, as they in turn fascinated him. One knows that children loved him. One becomes convinced that he never suffered any morbid, soul-shaking experience such as besetting religious doubt brings with it, or the pangs of despised love. That on the contrary, he moved among men and women with a serene and godlike tread, neither self-indulgent nor ascetic, with mind and senses ever alert to every form of beauty. We know that his poetry was popular while he lived, and we cannot doubt that his personality was equally attractive, though it is probable that no contemporary knew the full measure of his greatness. For his nature was one of singular balance, equally at home in a splendid court and on a lonely mountain with men of high and of low degree. Such men are never fully appreciated during life. They continue to grow after they are dead. Kalidasa left 7 works which have come down to us, 3 dramas, 2 epics, 1 elegiac poem, and 1 descriptive poem. Many other works, including even an astronomical treatise, have been attributed to him. They are certainly not his. Perhaps there was more than one author who bore the name Kalidasa. Perhaps certain later writers were more concerned for their work than for personal fame. On the other hand, there is no reason to doubt that the 7 recognized works are in truth from Kalidasa's hand. The only one concerning which there is reasonable room for suspicion is the short poem descriptive of the seasons, and this is fortunately the least important of the 7. Nor is there evidence to show that any considerable poem has been lost, unless it be true that the concluding cantos of one of the epics have perished. We are thus in a fortunate position in reading Kalidasa. We have substantially all that he wrote, and run no risk of ascribing to him any considerable work from another hand. Of these 7 works, 4 are poetry throughout. The 3 dramas, like all Sanskrit dramas, are written in prose, with a generous mingling of lyric and descriptive stanzas. The poetry, even in the epics, is stanzaic. No part of it can fairly be compared to English blank verse. Classical Sanskrit verse, so far as structure is concerned, has much in common with familiar Greek and Latin forms. It makes no systematic use of rhyme. It depends for its rhythm not upon accent, but upon quantity. The natural medium of translation into English seems to me to be the rhymed

0: stanza. In the present work, the rhymed stanza has been used with a consistency perhaps too rigid wherever the original is in verse. Kalidasa's three dramas bear the names Malavika and Agnimitra, Urvashi and Shakuntala. The two epics are The Dynasty of Raghu and The Birth of the War God. The elegiac poem is called The Cloud Messenger, and the descriptive poem is entitled The Seasons. It may be well to state briefly the more salient features of the Sanskrit genres to which these works belong. The drama proved in India, as in other countries, a congenial form to many of the most eminent poets. The Indian drama has a marked individuality, but stands nearer to the modern European theatre than to that of ancient Greece, for the plays, with a very few exceptions, have no religious significance and deal with love between man and woman. Although tragic elements may be present, a tragic ending is forbidden. Indeed, nothing regarded as disagreeable, such as fighting or even kissing, is permitted on the stage. Here, Europe may perhaps learn a lesson in taste. Stage properties were few and simple, while particular care was lavished on the music. The female parts were played by women. The plays very rarely have long monologues, even the inevitable prologue being divided between two speakers, but a Hindu audience was tolerant of lyrical digression. It may be said, though the statement needs qualification in both directions, that the Indian dramas have less action and less individuality in the characters, but more poetical charm than the dramas of modern Europe. On the whole, Kalidasa was remarkably faithful to the ingenious but somewhat over-elaborate conventions of Indian dramaturgy. His first play, The Malavika and Agnimitra, is entirely conventional in plot. The Shakuntala is transfigured by the character of the heroine. The Urvashi, in spite of detailed beauty, marks a distinct decline. The Dynasty of Raghu and The Birth of the War God belong to a species of composition which it is not easy to name accurately. The Hindu name Kavya has been rendered by artificial epic, epopee savante, Kunstgedicht. It is best perhaps to use the term epic and to qualify the term by explanation. The Kavyas differ widely from the Mahabharata and the Ramayana, epics which resemble the Iliad and Odyssey less in outward form than in their character as truly national poems. The Kavya is a narrative poem written in a sophisticated age by a learned poet who possesses all the resources of an elaborate rhetoric and metric. The subject is drawn from time-honored mythology. The poem is divided into cantos, written not in blank verse, but in stanzas. Several stanza forms are commonly employed in the same poem, though not in the same canto, except that the concluding verses of a canto are not infrequently written in a meter of more compass than the remainder. I have called The Cloud Messenger an elegiac poem, though it would not perhaps meet the test of a rigid definition. The Hindus class it with the Dynasty of Raghu and the Birth of the War God as a kavya, but this classification simply evidences their embarrassment. In fact, Kalidasa created in The Cloud Messenger a new genre. The short descriptive poem called The Seasons has abundant analogues in other literatures and requires no comment. It is not possible to fix the chronology of Kalidasa's writings, yet we are not wholly in the dark. Malavika and Agnimitra was certainly his first drama, almost certainly his first work. It is a reasonable conjecture, though nothing more, that Urvashi was written late, when the poet's powers were waning. The introductory stanzas of The Dynasty of Raghu suggest that this epic was written before the birth of the war god, though the inference is far from certain. Again, it is reasonable to assume that the great works on which Kalidasa's fame chiefly rests, Shakuntala, The Cloud Messenger, The Dynasty of Raghu, the first eight cantos of The Birth of the War God, were composed when he was in the prime of manhood. But as to the succession of these four works, we can do little but guess. Kalidasa's glory depends primarily upon the quality of his work, yet would be much diminished if he had failed in bulk and variety. In India, more than would be the case in Europe, the extent of his writing is an indication of originality and power. For the poets of the classical period underwent an education that encouraged an exaggerated fastidiousness, and they wrote for a public meticulously critical. Thus, the great Bhava Bhuti spent his life in constructing three dramas. Mighty spirit though he was, he yet suffers from the very scrupulosity of his labor. In this matter, as in others, Kalidasa preserves his intellectual balance and his spiritual initiative. What greatness of soul is required for this? Everyone knows who has ever had the misfortune to differ in opinion from an intellectual clique. Though Kalidasa has not been as widely appreciated in Europe as he deserves, he is the only Sanskrit poet who can properly be said to have been appreciated at all. Here he must struggle with the truly Himalayan barrier of language. Since there will never be many Europeans, even among the cultivated, who will find it possible to study the intricate Sanskrit language, there remains only one means of presentation. None knows the cruel inadequacy of poetical translation like the translator. He understands better than others can the significance of the position which Kalidasa has won in Europe. When Sir William Jones first translated the Shakuntala in 1789, his work was enthusiastically received in Europe, and most warmly, as was fitting, by the greatest living poet of Europe. Since that day, as is testified by new translations and by reprints of the old, there have been many thousands who have read at least one of Kalidasa's works. Other thousands have seen it on the stage in Europe and America. Plus, for something like 1,500 years, Kalidasa has been more widely read in India than any other author who wrote in Sanskrit. There have also been many attempts to express in words the secret of his abiding power. Such attempts can never be wholly successful, yet they are not without considerable interest. A later writer, speaking of Kalidasa and another poet, is more laconic in this alliterative line. Basso hasa, Kalidaso vilasa. Basa is mirth, Kalidasa is grace. These two critics see Kalidasa's grace, his sweetness, his delicate taste, without doing justice to the massive quality without which his poetry could not have survived.
1: Often Kalidas must have come to the ghat and watched the serene Kshipra go flowing by. Then as now, the ageless tortoises must have come to the steps and fed on the offerings left there by the pilgrims. And perhaps it was while sitting on one of the carts, watching the Ashadi clouds go racing by, that Kalidas was inspired to create his Meghdoot. And of a morning he too must have gone down steps such as these. And standing half immersed in the waters of the holy river, intoned mantras as is being done today. Since the days of Kalidas, Ujjaini has passed through many changes, but this has never changed. As before him, over the centuries, millions have stood likewise. Gone are the days of Ujjaini's glory. Forgotten are the days of Ujjaini's fabulous riches. But Ujjaini is not forgotten.

Many millions of Vietnamese lost their lives during the country's long struggle for independence against Japanese, French and American invaders. Yet, the media narrative is dominated by the sufferings of American soldiers. To remedy this imbalance, HistoryRadio.org now presents a reading of a short story by Nam Cao, a Vietnamese writer who died in 1951. This story, entitled Eyes, was translated by Quan Mon Ha, and published in 2013 in the Asian Journal of Literature, Culture, and Society, an open-access journal. It provides us with a slightly didactic, but realistic portrayal of the Vietnamese revolutionaries.

A young man from the village pointed me to a small brick gate and said, "Right here, Mr. Hong lives here." I tapped his shoulder and said, "Thanks, I'll drop by your house later." When I was about to enter the gate, he interrupted, "Hold on. Let me call Mr. Hong to chain the dog first. It's big and mean." I watched the young man closely. I remembered my previous visits to Hong's home in Hanoi. After ringing the house bell, I always waited for Hong himself to grab the leather collar of his huge dog, a Western-bred German Shepherd. Only after Huang had ducked its head under a staircase did I have the courage to walk behind its tail and step into the living room. I was very fearful of that aggressive German Shepherd. On one of my visits, I didn't find Huang holding the dog as usual, and he told me sadly that the dog had died. Although I expressed my sympathy, I actually felt relief at the news. His dog had died during the time of famine. In the year 2000, our descendants probably still will be talking about that period of great scarcity, making listeners shudder. The dog did not die because of Hong's inability to provide it with enough beef every day. Hong was a writer, but also a smart dealer on the black market. When we visited him, we looked like skeletons holding unsellable manuscripts, but Hong always looked comfortably well off, and his dog didn't have to suffer a day without a meal. Although human corpses were ubiquitous in the town, the dog died probably because it either had eaten rotten human flesh or had inhaled too much of the stench of the dead. Poor dog. Yet now, as I was visiting Huang again, this time his home of relocation, which was hundreds of kilometers away from Hanoi, I was being warned of another fierce dog. How interesting. I smiled. The young villager, without knowing why I was smiling, grinned. As he yelled out Hong's name, I heard sounds of tiny wooden clogs from the feet of someone sweeping the brickyard swiftly. A little boy in his black beret and gray sweater answered the gate. His black eyes stared at me. Ngu, Huang's son, excitedly cried out, without remembering to greet me, "Daddy, it's Mr. Doe, Mr. Doe." He then quickly went back into the house. "What's going on? What's the matter?" Huang's voice was both deep and blusterous as he questioned his son. He always used that outlandish tone whenever he talked to his child. The youngster mumbled something unintelligible. Then I heard Mrs. Huang's voice. "Ngu, chain the dog. Chain it immediately to the pillar over there." Huang stepped out slowly and heavily because his body was so round. As he was walking, his arms were so enormous that the flesh under them protruded, making his arms appear abnormally short. Previously in Hanoi, his heavy physique had made him look steady and stately in his formal Western suits. Now his fat body was very noticeable, under his light blue clothes, covered by a white sweater, worn so tightly over his upper body that he could hardly breathe. He remained behind the gate, extending one of his corpulent hands toward me, leaning his head back and opening his mouth slightly, a gesture of someone in great surprise or joy. I suddenly noticed a change on his round, fleshy face. He had grown a horseshoe-shaped mustache that looked like a small brush. Speechless for a while, he afterwards started to mumble in his throat, "Oh my gosh, welcome! It's such an honor!" He then turned his head and said to his wife, "My dear, it's Mr. Doe. He has traveled such a long distance to visit us." Mrs. Hong ran toward the gate while still fastening the last button of her aodai, which was donned in a rush to greet the guest. She gave a warm welcome. "We've been looking forward to meeting you again. When I heard my son, I thought he must have mistaken you for someone else, for someone who lived just 15 or 20 kilometers away." After he shook my hand, Huang gently pushed me forward. His wife quickly ran into the house to arrange some chairs. Why did they welcome me with such unusual hospitality? I began to doubt my negative feelings about Huang, which I had developed since the end of the revolution, when Hong suddenly began to treat me almost as a stranger. I had tried to visit him a few times to see if he had changed his opinions about crucial twists and turns in our nation's history, but he had never been home. His door had always been locked. His little boy had looked through a small hole on the door, first asking for my name carefully, and then returning later to inform me of his father's absence. As a result, I became skeptical after a few visits. On my last visit, I heard Huang's and his wife's voices even before I rang the doorbell, but his little son insisted that his parents had left for their farm in the countryside the night before.
Undeniably, Huang didn't want to see me. I didn't know why, but since then, I stopped visiting. Once we met in the street by accident, we coldly shook hands as a courtesy, said hello quickly, then went our separate ways. I was becoming aware of Huang's idiosyncrasies, especially when he turned all of a sudden into a complete stranger, for reasons only he himself knew. Sometimes, his attitude toward friends changed, because a friend's literary work received positive comments from a critic, and its author had, in the past, criticized Huang's work. Sometimes the change required no real conflict. One could be very close to Huang when one was merely a regional author who only contributed some works to be published in Hanoi magazines, but if one relocated to the capital and started to socialize with other writers, one would no longer be Huang's friend. Huang probably knew that he had become anathema in the Hanoi literary community. Personally, I never understood why so many people despised him until he treated me as a stranger. I later gained a better understanding of Huang. When the Allies assisted the Vietnamese in disarming the Japanese, some prostitutes took off their Western dresses and put on Chinese clothes. I didn't know on whom my friend Huang relied, but he published a daily newspaper to denounce that sort of thing. He ranted against many people at first, then even against his former friends, who were generally kind and who had not bothered him themselves, because the presence of their names on major National Liberation Front newspapers upset him. Out of outrage, he referred to them disparagingly as impecunious proletarian writers whose lives suddenly changed for the better thanks to blessings earned from tending their ancestors' graves. He accused them of depriving people of the opportunity of advancement in order selfishly to enrich their own lives. I smirked, not because I felt uneasy with his harsh condemnations, but because I couldn't believe that there were still any Vietnamese authors using their writings to gain such underhanded, ignoble ends. But Huang would not change. I had thought that there were no longer any vestiges of true friendship between us, so why was he being so joyful at this rendezvous with me? Had the passage of time actually allowed him to change? Or had our nation's heroic revolution re-educated him? In all honesty, I was moved when he said, "There is not a single day that we don't mention your name. Once I was reading a neighbor's newspaper and saw your writing, so I assumed that you had been assigned to do propaganda work in this province. When an official visited our village, I asked him to deliver a letter to you. I relied on chance because I wasn't sure if my letter ever would reach you. Now, we're able to meet again. You don't look like a strong man, so how could you walk for such a long distance? How could you find this village? When I first moved here, I would get lost if I was even 20 steps from my house. There are so many narrow pathways around here, and they all look the same to me. Sometimes I was only coming home from the field, and I still got lost." Huang's current home was a quite clean, spacious, traditional three-section house with a big front porch, a brick yard, and flowering vine-covered walls. There was a pretty green vegetable garden. Fortunately, his entire family lived together here under one roof. The actual owner of the house was a merchant from Hanoi who had depended on Huang and his wife's finances and clients. Now was the appropriate time for him to reciprocate out of gratitude. The merchant had moved to his own father's house next door and authorized Huang to use this house as he pleased. Huang told me that, then continued, "I don't know how our lives would be if we hadn't been able to use his house. I see many relocated people struggling miserably. Can you imagine this? A relocated older brother moved into his younger brother's home, but then was forced to move out into a cottage in the garden when the older brother's wife gave birth." "Let me remind you," I replied, "that villagers here stick with their traditional customs to avoid bad luck." "I know," he responded, with an angry and disapproving tone. "I know that, but who would care in that situation? That's not yet the whole story. Although the older brother is living a life of poverty, his younger brother not only shows no compassion but also derides him, referring constantly to the comfort and extravagance of his older brother's previous life. For example, he'll say, 'When your business was going well, I told you to send me money to purchase land in the countryside, but you stubbornly said that you didn't need it because you wanted to buy houses in the city. Why don't you go back to your city houses?' So awful. You see, but only rarely do any of us have to experience such a terrible time in our history. Who could resist a luxurious life when one is wealthy? How many people would work as hard as water buffaloes?
gladly live in a slum, and never dare to spend money on good food or clothes, in order to save money to buy land and rice paddies, as the younger brother did? Mrs. Huang joined the conversation. Many people caused us to worry. Perhaps 90 out of 100 people believed that the French would not have dared to go to war with us. I once naively believed that we had evacuated our home after the government issued its decree, just to scare them. Then all of a sudden, the war broke out. We could run, but how could we take our valuables with us? Fortunately, we were able to take some money, and we had some goods stored at our suburban farm. With luck, we can survive for another year. Then, once everything is spent and gone, we will suffer. I'm afraid that people will deride us. That's why we don't dare to eat a chicken now, although we can afford it, because people would find out and mock us later. They're very mean-spirited here, you know. Huang smiled and said, I have no idea how they still have time to be so nosy and inquisitive when they're supposed to be quite busy. If you killed a chicken today, the whole village would know about it tomorrow. Although you have just arrived, I have seen some people trying to figure out who you are. I am certain that the news of your visit today will spread throughout the village tomorrow. They will discuss your name, your age, your physique, how many moles you have on your face, how many holes you have in your left pant leg. I smiled and explained to Huang, Nowadays, they need to pay attention to all strange visitors to the village. Definitely, those who have tried to ask about me out there are responsible members of the self-defense force. Ah, those self-defense folks. They are both stupid and ridiculous. They believe that a woman who appears pregnant must be hiding a grenade in her pajamas. It takes them at least 15 minutes to peruse a small document, but they ask any passerby to present identification. They stop and question anyone leaving the village. When one returns, they question again and again. If you yourself just left the village and realized that you had forgotten your hat at my house and came back to get it, they would stop you first before they let you re-enter the village. Then when you left, they would interrogate you again. It seems to me that they take great pleasure in inquiring about identification papers. He gave a muffled laugh and looked me over from head to toe, asking, You have lived in the countryside, and you must understand these people's peculiarities very well. Why don't you explain their silly behavior to me? I actually had lived only in Hanoi, so I knew of these folks only through your short stories. Now that I am living among them, I can't stand them. I just can't stand them. Huang's disdain became more obvious as his lips pouted and his nose shrank, as if he had smelled a rotten corpse. He and his wife excitedly took turns ridiculing these country people. He said, for instance, that today's country youngsters and women have become quite ludicrous. They're all stupid, rude, selfish, greedy, and stingy. There is no mutual kindness between fathers and their children, or among siblings. These country folks can't even spell Vietnamese words correctly, but they love to discuss politics. Whenever they open their mouths, all you hear are propositions, petitions, criticisms, admonitions, and terms like colonial fascism, reactionism, socialism, democracy, and even new democracy. If these folks apprehend a stranger, that person should entertain no thought of escape. They will subject him to propagandizing for hours. They think, no doubt, that people relocated from Hanoi, like Huang and his wife, must hold regressive opinions and be unenlightened. Therefore, these folks wouldn't waste any opportunity to do their duty as propagandists. But how should they propagandize? Huang glowered and continued, Let me tell you this story. You probably will think I am making it up, but if there is any fabrication, may God kill me. Once I went to the town market. Although I had asked for directions carefully, I forgot them when I reached a three-way intersection and didn't know which direction to take. I stood there, awaiting a passerby. After quite a while, there came a young lanky man carrying bamboo limbs on his shoulders. I greeted him and asked, Please show me which road leads to the town market. He, without saying a word, stared at me, as if I were an alien from Mars. This signaled that I first should present to him my identification paper. Then he responded, Go that way, until you see a huge banyan tree, then make a right, go for a short distance, make a left, pass a field, and follow the path leading to the Enjo village, go around the village shrine, turn right, and the market is not too far from there.
Something like that. I can't remember the exact details. All I knew was that his directions were complicated. So many left and right turns that confused me. Then he told me, "Wait right here until you see a peddler, and just follow him." I thought his last suggestion was sensible. He smiled and said, "Goodbye. Excuse me. I have to go now. I am in a rush. I have to take this bamboo to the upper hamlet for security purposes, to stop the enemy's advanced mobilized unit. Our long war is divided into three stages: defense, active resistance, and counteroffensive. The defense stage means..." He then explained to me what it was, as he had learned his lines by heart. His explanation was about 5 pages long. Mrs. Huang laughed out loud. I smiled, but I was not quite pleased. Huang noticed this and vowed again, "May God strike me dead if I'm making it up." At that moment, I was so surprised that I couldn't laugh, and I didn't dare to anyway, because the man could have injured me. Since then, I've told my wife to lock the gate, and we will just stay here. I smiled reluctantly. What I wanted to tell Huang was never said. Huang never would listen to me, because to him I was merely another insignificant propaganda official. Even if I were able to talk him into doing what I was doing, carrying a rucksack and traveling to different villages in order to gain a better understanding of the countryside and its people, it would be useless anyway. All Huang could see in the incident that he recounted was that young man who was carrying bamboo joyfully, but Huang failed to realize the young man's purpose for the bamboo, to stop the enemy. The young man had explained the three stages like a parrot, so Huang saw only the young man's uncouth behavior without perceiving the noble cause behind his explanation. If Huang were to maintain that perspective about life, the more he traveled and observed, the more bitter and upset he would become. I was aware of this. In Huang's eyes as a writer, I was merely an inexperienced novice. That's why I dared not share with him my opinions. I hesitated but made some conciliatory comments. Lots of things are unusual. Country people always remain a mystery to us. I have lived among them. I used to get upset because the majority of them were uneducated, fearful, cowardly, and submissive. I became very skeptical when people talked about the strength of the people. Our country's population consists primarily of peasants who never would be able to make a revolution. The times when Le Loi and Quang Trung ruled were long gone and would never return. However, I was flabbergasted when the counteroffensive occurred. Surprisingly, it is these peasants who are the enthusiastic revolutionaries. I have joined them in their attacks on state office buildings. I have interacted with them in the South Central Front. Lots of men with blackened teeth and big eyes even mispronounced the word grenade, calling it gridate, and sang the song "Go Fight" like a tired chant. But when they fight, they're very brave and courageous. They set their families and properties aside. If you meet them, you will be astonished. It is these folks that make the revolution, while a few months ago, they might have been too timid to react to the soldiers' flirtatious behavior toward their wives, only grumbling a few curse words after walking away. Then they would go home and vent all of their anger on their wives' cheeks. Huang smirked sardonically. "But you can't deny that their behavior is silly. I've seen some men in the self-defense force, or even some national soldiers playing with guns or grenades, which easily could take away someone's life. Some can't even hold a gun properly and don't know how to use it. That's where our country stands. If the defenders have never touched a gun in their lives, how can they shoot? But they can learn as they go into the war. Let them fight the Westerners. But the most dangerous part is that they are appointed as officials in this association, or that organization. For example, the president of my district in Hanoi had been, before the war, a pig's blood soup seller, so he can make pig's blood soup. But how can you expect him to administer a district? The president of my village here, after looking at my wife's identification, read her name as Nguyen Thuc Hien, and he insisted that she had borrowed her identification from a male. According to him, all women must bear the middle name Thi." Mrs. Huang laughed so hard that she started to cough, and tears came to her eyes. She wiped them with a handkerchief, shook her head, and said to me, "If you lived here, you would laugh every day. Ironically, the village president insisted that my husband teach literacy classes or help with propaganda." Huang joined in. "I have nothing to do, and sometimes get bored. But how could I work with those people? So,
I have to accept being labeled as reactionary. To change the topic, I asked, since you have so much free time, have you written anything interesting? Not yet, because I don't even have a proper desk. But eventually, we need to write something for the next generation. If we have talent, we might even write something better than Vu Trong Fung's dumb luck. If Fung were still alive, he might be surprised. After early dinner, about 4 p.m., Huang invited me to accompany him and his wife to visit some friends who had relocated here from the cities. There was a retired village guard, a former teacher who was fired because he had raped a student, and an old judge who used to deal with legal issues and bribery. Huang disliked them because they knew nothing about literature. They were only good at playing cards. Talking with them was boring, but if Huang did not socialize with them, he would have no one with whom to spend time. He said that to me as we were walking together, and he talked quietly to me about the evil, the stupidity, and the ludicrousness of each person, while we walked slowly, waiting for Mrs. Huang. Mrs. Huang walked fast to catch up with us. Her cheeks had become flushed from being near the kitchen fires. She apologized and said, "I just wanted to take a look at the pot of simmering sweet potatoes, so that we'll have some to eat later. There are no delicacies in this village, but something to eat for fun is always available. During your visit, I'll buy some large sugarcane stalks tomorrow and soak them in grapefruit juice to scent them. They taste really good." When we reached a big brick gate covered with vines, Huang rang the bell. A little boy answered the gate and greeted him respectfully, "Yes, sir." "Is Mr. Pham home? He has gone to the teacher's house, sir." "Really? I heard that the teacher was here all morning." "No, sir. He didn't come here this morning." We turned back and followed a few zigzag paths. We reached another vine-covered brick gate. A nursemaid holding a baby was standing at the gate. She greeted us. "Good evening, sirs." "Good evening, madam. Is the teacher home?" "No, sir. He has gone to the village guard's house." "I was told earlier that the village guard was here." "No, sir. That isn't true." Huang turned back. After a few steps, he said to his wife, "They must be playing cards again. Mrs. Yenqi, I bet, isn't home either, is she?" "She is addicted to the game. They must be gathered either here or at Mr. Pham's home, and have posted someone to attend the gate." On this, Mrs. Huang said nothing. Huang tapped my shoulder and said, "Isn't that sad? Those educated people are all like that, while the common folks... well, you already know." It was only by coincidence that Huang moved here and lived among these unscrupulous members of the educated class. Why didn't he become a soldier, or participate in propaganda plays, or join other cultural revolutionary groups and learn how students and officers volunteering for the military, how doctors working in research institutions or military hospitals, and how his friends, other writers and artists, were engaging themselves in the lives of the common people, to learn from and teach these working country people while gaining inspiration for their art? I gave a slight smile. "Listening to you disappoints me. So do you think our revolution eventually will fail?" He answered my question immediately. "Yes, I do. I've lost hope. If you observe carefully, you will see. However, I haven't lost all hope because I still have trust in Uncle Ho. Both the August Revolution and the current war rely on a talented leader. How Ho Chi Minh can save a country defines his talents, but it will be extremely difficult for him to save our country, especially in this situation. You see, the representative of the liberation of France, the fourth greatest nation, was Charles de Gaulle. I mentioned a few names in the liberation of France who were even more important than Charles de Gaulle." Huang shook his head and said, "Even they can't compare to Ho Chi Minh." He continued, "Uncle Ho has done many things so admirably. Even if our people were worthless, Uncle Ho could manage situations to help our country gain its independence. For instance, the convention preliminaire of June 3rd caused the Americans to realize that they couldn't deceive him. The French are nobody. If the French hadn't been urged on by the Americans, the French would not have dared to violate the convention preliminaire of June 3rd. The French should have been satisfied with the concessions they received and treasured them." After eating the sweet potatoes and drinking several cups of tea, I went to bed. Huang was afraid that I wouldn't be able to sit and talk after having walked 10 kilometers and having conversed with him since I arrived. Although I wasn't really sleepy, it felt good to lie under a thick blanket inside a mosquito net. Two twin beds were placed in parallel with a narrow aisle between them.
The net was bleached white. Just looking at them made me feel comfortable. Hong and I went to bed first. A pack of cigarettes and a box of matches next to an ashtray were placed on the head of the bed. I wore my street clothes to bed and was concerned that some bugs might jump from my shirt and infect the fresh-scented blanket. Oftentimes, I shared my own blanket with workers in a printing plant, and I could not guarantee I didn't have their bugs on my body. Mrs. Hoang arranged a few things in the house, closed the door, and brought a large oil lamp and a bottle to our beds. Hoang asked, "Are you going to light the big lamp?" "Yes, but I need to add some oil first." Hoang asked me, "Do you like to read Romance of the Three Kingdoms?" I admitted I had not read the whole thing. "What a pity. Among all Eastern and Western novels, I love Romance of the Three Kingdoms and Romance of the Eastern Chow, but regardless, nobody can surpass the Chinese when it comes to the novel. Those two are my favorites. Water Margin is as good as Three Kingdoms and Eastern Chow. Regardless of how good a novel is, you read it only once. The second time you read it, you start to lose interest, but Three Kingdoms and Eastern Chow are the exceptions. I never get bored reading those two. Do you have those two books?" I left Eastern Chu in Hanoi because I couldn't bring it with me when I was relocated here. Very sad. Fortunately, I had kept Three Kingdoms at my suburban farm so I could bring it here with me. If not, I would die of boredom. He used the ashtray and continued, "I asked if you read Three Kingdoms because my wife and I often read a few episodes before we sleep. But since you are visiting, maybe we shouldn't do it tonight? If you want to talk, I'm perfectly okay with not reading for one night." I, of course, insisted that Hong and his wife follow their habit. He seemed very happy and said, "If you don't mind, we'll read then. We will listen together and fall asleep. You look kind of tired and should get some sleep soon. Does the light bother you?" I told him that I often slept in the printing plant, with the bright lights on and amid loud noise from running machines. Here I would sleep well under the warm blanket, even if there were a shooting nearby. Huang's laughter sounded like a rooster's crow. He said, "Sounds good. We're going to read now. My dear, get the book." Mrs. Hong ran to get the hardcover, leather-bound book. She asked, "Do you want to read, or do you want me to read?" "You read it, please." She put the lamp back at the head of the bed, took off her aodai, and lay next to her son, who had lain down there first. She asked, "Where were we last night? Did we..." "No need to worry about it. Reread the section in which Cao Cao cajoles Dong Zuo. Do you think Cao Cao is talented, Do?" I answered perfunctorily, "He is, indeed." "Yes, he's very smart. The smartest character in Three Kingdoms. How in the world did he get that smart?" Mrs. Hong found the episode and began to read it aloud. Hong smoked while listening. He slapped his thighs whenever he heard a good passage and uttered, "So clever, so clever. Damn, only Cao Cao can do that."

You have just heard a short story by Nam Cao, a Vietnamese writer who died in 1951. This story, entitled Eyes, was translated by Quan Mon Ha, and published in 2013 in the Asian Journal of Literature, Culture, and Society, an open-access journal. At the start and at the end of the program, you heard a recording of traditional Vietnamese music, published at YouTube under a Creative Commons license. 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

0: The Second World War had been raging in Asia for some years, when Hitler invaded Sudetenland. One of the great heroes of the struggle against the Japanese was a member of the German Nazi Party, who used his authority to establish a security zone during the Nanjing Massacre, saving thousands of lives. He would forever be remembered as the good Nazi. Upon his return to Europe in 1938, he held several lectures in Germany in order to disclose the atrocities he had witnessed. Now, on historyradio.org, Michael Henrik Wynn reads his fictionalized account of one of those lectures.
1: The Disclosure, a short story written and narrated by Michael Henrik Wynn.

0: "Sieg Heil," the nervous man said upon entering the main auditorium in 1938. His hard polished shoes echoed against the marble tiles. Short of breath, he placed his leather briefcase on a mahogany podium and eyed his audience with anxious suspicion. There was rustling of paper, distant coughing. The apparatus for showing slides was prepared in the wings by a secretary in formal attire. Some of the employees seemed curious at least, while others had shown up as a matter of duty, and yawned. No doubt there were those in the small crowd for whom the word duty had special significance. At one wall, a long crimson flag with a swastika. On the other, the long history of the company, portraits of past industrialists that had built something from scratch and hammered out the might of the German nation from steel. Finally, a small cortege of black suits entered the room, headed by the manager, a formal man by any standards, a man who appreciated efficiency, and a man who knew he had proven his worth and risen to senior rank. He eyed the speaker with a certain scepticism, but with acute interest. "My dear employees," he began upon entering the stage, "I have arrived to introduce our speaker tonight, a man of extraordinary courage and dedication, who has travelled far and wide as a representative of our fatherland, and been a unique witness. I will make no further comment, but let him recount his own story. The stage is yours, Sir Robert. We are honoured by your visit." The tall and nervous John Robber then entered the podium. "As you know, I have come from China recently, and in particular from the great city known as Nanjing. It is of the events that I witnessed there that I wish now to speak." "Where is this city?" shouted a man from the back. The manager turned in anger in his seat, but fell silent when he saw the face of the man in the audience, and sighed. "That is a very good question. The city is centrally placed in China and have been historically of considerable significance for the Chinese, which is why I, as a representative of the Führer, was placed there. It was in the service of our Führer and as his envoy that I was able to witness the atrocities that I am now about to reveal to you. The ruthless murder of thousands of old men, women and babies by the Japanese army. It is true that we in Germany are of a higher race than other nations, but we must also act in accordance with this, which is what I tried to do."
1: "But these people were of the Mongol race, were they not?"
0: persisted the voice. The robber stopped. The light over his head was bright. It hit his face in such a way that he was unable to make out the contours of the shadow in the audience, that annoying backseat heckler. But he did not need to see the face. He knew by the authority of the voice that personal animosity would get him nowhere. He had to fall back on his powers of persuasion. At that moment he was taken back to that reasoned battlefield, and to the face of an elderly grandmother. She had run past him, carrying a small child as he stood on the lawn. Artillery thundered in the distance, the glimmer of explosions coloured the horizon, and then the shrill cries of the assaulting Japanese. For some reason he stood watching her escape. Just as she was about to melt into the fog, a shadow had stepped out of nowhere. A sharp blade was raised, and moments later, both the old woman and the child lay dead on the grass 100 meters from him.
2: "Robert, please continue," a voice said.
0: He shook his head and found himself again in the great hall, wiping sweat off his forehead.
2: Yes, I'm sorry, I will do as you say. I arrived in the city of Nanjing and took up my position at our German station, and in that position, by the grace and might invested in me by their Führer, I witnessed the most horrific scenes that any man, even those who lived through our Kaiser's great effort, would ever have imagined. But I will say no more. I will let you see for yourself. Lower the lights, please."
0: There was total silence as the room submerged in darkness. The only sound that was heard was Harabi's nervous fiddling with the slide machine. Finally it was working, and Harabi corrected his brown tie in order to breathe more freely, and the first slide appeared. It was a harmless photo of his place of work, then followed by scenic views of the city. Harabi then began to lecture on the history of the region, upon his journey, and upon the great assistance provided by his staff. He praised their efforts, he praised their patriotism, and the great dignity with which they had faced hardships. But then he stopped, fell silent for a moment. His face was the only one visible in the room,
2: hard light hit him on the side, making his worried wrinkles stand out, while the rest of the room brooded like a uniform shadow in curious anticipation. Then a new slide was loaded with a click resembling that of an automatic rifle. Dead bodies on the road. There were coughs in the room. A robber said nothing, then loaded the next slide with military efficiency. Close-ups of dead pregnant women. Then the next, children. The sight of the photos had brought back that surprising courage he had once displayed. Again he was back where it had all started. Slide after slide was loaded. It was all there. The torture, the corpses, the rapes, the blood-soaked cadavers, the screams and gazes he was unable to forget. There was something manic and automatic in the way in which he loaded each slide, slowly and rhythmically, as if to convince himself. Then he sighed. It was done. They had seen what he had seen, and his mission was complete. He asked for the lights, but had to shade his eyes as the audience re-emerged from blackness. He now examined them one by one, searching for responses. There was a young man on the front row who was on the verge of tears, but he stared to the floor. The robber did not want to embarrass him. There was a bald, fat man in a white suit with a very worried look. But the robber was unable to tell what caused that worry. Then he saw the face of the industrialist, the manager himself, thin and neat and composed, a poker face. It was impossible to say what such men were thinking. At first this annoyed Robert a little, but then he thought about what sort of job the manager had. It was not possible for all men to wear their hearts on a sleeve. A manager was a political pawn, as well as a benefactor for workers in times of need. It was a pity that society produced his kind, but the world was what the world was. I now wish to tell you about various actions that I took in the name of our great Führer to prevent these horrific events, and how I was partly successful. I can tell you that...
3: But what did these Mongols do to merit such punishment? You haven't told us what they've done.
2: What do you mean, done? These are women and children.
3: Some of the most cruelest people in history have been women, Haraba.
2: Haraba moved closer to the edge of the stage, spying into the audience. There again was that same voice, penetrating in authority. It was clear what he was, but Haraba had influence. He would not be harassed by nobodies. If some upstart of a policeman thought he could be crueler than a Japanese samurai, he was sadly mistaken.
3: Are you sure you're not a socialist, Haraba? Said the voice.
2: Haraba now stepped off the stage and moved up the aisle, passing many young and nervous clerks. Then he saw the man, tall, neat, well-dressed, a mouth twisted in cynicism and a penetrating and intelligent stare.
3: "Are you a true German?" asked Haraba. "Can nothing make an impression upon your soul?" "So, you are a sentimental dreamer, Haraba. You must come with me, please."
2: He saw the man approaching with determined steps.
3: "Look here, I'm a representative of the Führer. I'm not just a nobody. You cannot treat me this way," he continued.
2: Before the man reached him, two men who had been seated at the edges had grabbed his arms and were leading him towards the exit. Haraba struggled and broke free. Then he straightened his suit.
3: "I will not stand for this," he shouted. "I simply will not stand for it."
2: But then, as he turned, he glimpsed the massive cynic just behind him, and something hit his head with such a force that he blacked out. When he woke, Haraba was in the back of a moving van, and he heard city traffic.
3: "You need not worry, Haraba. You are important, and the party is grateful for your service. But your information is not wanted. I had no choice but to put an end to your performance."
4: "Performance? Did you not see? Are you not a patriot?"
3: "I am a liberated national from the Sudetenland, Haraba. I was thrown in prison for that. I have no need to prove my patriotism, even to a man such as yourself."
4: "And my slides?"
3: "What policemen, businessmen, and politicians think is their own affair."
2: Then the man leaned back against the side of the van, lit a cigarette, and sighed. He didn't even look at Haraba as the van stopped, and Haraba was directed towards the interrogation room.
1: "Here our ways separate, Haraba,"
2: the man said as they stopped by the grey door.
4: "May I have your name? I wish to report you."
3: "My name is Schindler, Oscar Schindler. You may report me if you wish."
2: And then the man turned and quietly walked towards the exit.

You have just heard a fictionalized account of one of John Robbe's 1938 lectures, written and narrated by Michael Henriquin. 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

THE LION Numa, the lion, crouched behind a thorn bush close beside the drinking pool where the river eddied just below the bend. There was a ford there, and on either bank a well-worn trail broadened far out at the river's brim, where for countless centuries the wild things of the jungle and of the plains beyond had come down to drink, the carnivora with bold and fearless majesty, the herbivora timorous, hesitating, fearful. Numa the lion was hungry. He was very hungry, and so he was quite silent now. On his way to the drinking place he had moaned often and roared not a little, but as he neared the spot where he would lie in wait for Bara the deer, or Horta the boar, or some other of the many luscious-fleshed creatures who came hither to drink, he was silent. It was a grim, a terrible silence, shot through with yellow-green light of ferocious eyes, punctuated with undulating tremors of sinuous tail. It was Pacco the zebra who came first, and Numa the lion could scarce restrain a roar of anger, for of all the plains people none are more wary than Pacco the zebra. Behind the black-striped stallion came a herd of 30 or 40 of the plump and vicious little horse-like beasts. As he neared the river, the leader paused often, cocking his ears and raising his muzzle to sniff the gentle breeze for the tell-tale scent spore of the dread flesh-eaters. Numa shifted uneasily, drawing his hindquarters far beneath his tawny body, gathering himself for the sudden charge and the savage assault. His eyes shot hungry fire. His great muscles quivered to the excitement of the moment. Pacco came a little nearer, halted, snorted, and wheeled. There was a pattering of scurrying hoofs, and the herd was gone. But Numa the lion moved not. He was familiar with the ways of Pacco the zebra. He knew that he would return, though many times he might wheel and fly before he summoned the courage to lead his harem and his offspring to the water. There was the chance that Pacco might be frightened off entirely. Numa had seen this happen before, and so he became almost rigid lest he be the one to send them galloping waterless back to the plain. Again and again came Pacco and his family, and again did they turn and flee. But each time they came closer to the river, until at last the plump stallion dipped his velvet muzzle daintily into the water. The others, stepping warily, approached their leader. Numa selected a sleek, fat filly, and his flaming eyes burned greedily as they feasted upon her, for Numa the lion loves scarce anything better than the meat of Pacco, perhaps because Pacco is, of all the grass-eaters, the most difficult to catch. Slowly the lion rose, and as he rose, a twig snapped beneath one of his great padded paws. Like a shot from a rifle he charged upon the filly, but the snapped twig had been enough to startle the timorous quarry, so that they were in instant flight simultaneously with Numa's charge. The stallion was last, and with a prodigious leap the lion catapulted through the air to seize him. But the snapping twig had robbed Numa of his dinner, though his mighty talons raked the zebra's glossy rump, leaving 4 crimson bars across the beautiful coat. It was an angry Numa that quitted the river and prowled fierce, dangerous, and hungry into the jungle. Far from particular now was his appetite. Even Dango the hyena would have seemed a tidbit to that ravenous maw. And in this temper it was that the lion came upon the tribe of Kerchak the great ape. One does not look for Numa the lion this late in the morning. He should be lying up asleep beside his last night's kill by now. But Numa had made no kill last night. He was still hunting, hungrier than ever. The anthropoids were idling about the clearing, the first keen desire of the morning's hunger having been satisfied. Numa scented them long before he saw them. Ordinarily he would have turned away in search of other game, for even Numa respected the mighty muscles and the sharp fangs of the great bulls of the tribe of Kerchak, but today he kept on steadily toward them, his bristled snout wrinkled into a savage snarl. Without an instant's hesitation, Numa charged the moment he reached a point from where the apes were visible to him. There were a dozen or more

0: the hairy, manlike creatures upon the ground in a little glade. In a tree at one side sat a brown skinned youth. He saw Numa's swift charge. He saw the apes turn and flee, huge bulls trampling upon little balus. Only a single she held her ground to meet the charge, a young she inspired by new motherhood to the great sacrifice that her balu might escape. Tarzan leaped from his perch, screaming at the flying bulls beneath and at those who squatted in the safety of surrounding trees. Had the bulls stood their ground, Numa would not have carried through that charge unless goaded by great rage or the gnawing pangs of starvation. Even then he would not have come off unscathed. If the bulls heard, they were too slow in responding, for Numa had seized the mother ape and dragged her into the jungle before the males had sufficiently collected their wits and their courage to rally in defense of their fellow. Tarzan's angry voice aroused similar anger in the breasts of the apes. Snarling and barking, they followed Numa into the dense labyrinth of foliage, wherein he sought to hide himself from them. The ape man was in the lead, moving rapidly and yet with caution, depending even more upon his ears and nose than upon his eyes for information of the lion's whereabouts. The spoor was easy to follow, for the dragged body of the victim left a plain trail, blood-spattered and scentful. Even such dull creatures as you or I might easily have followed it. To Tarzan and the apes of Kerchak it was as obvious as a cement sidewalk. Tarzan knew that they were nearing the great cat even before he heard an angry growl of warning just ahead. Calling to the apes to follow his example, he swung into a tree, and a moment later Numa was surrounded by a ring of growling beasts, well out of reach of his fangs and talons, but within plain sight of him. The carnivore crouched with his forequarters upon the she-ape. Tarzan could see that the latter was already dead, but something within him made it seem quite necessary to rescue the useless body from the clutches of the enemy and to punish him. He shrieked taunts and insults at Numa, and tearing dead branches from the tree in which he danced, hurled them at the lion. The apes followed his example. Numa roared out in rage and vexation. He was hungry, but under such conditions he could not feed. The apes, if they had been left to themselves, would doubtless soon have left the lion to peaceful enjoyment of his feast, for was not the she dead? They could not restore her to life by throwing sticks at Numa, and they might even now be feeding in quiet themselves. But Tarzan was of a different mind. Numa must be punished and driven away. He must be taught that even though he killed a Mangani, he would not be permitted to feed upon his kill. The man mind looked into the future, while the apes perceived only the immediate present. They would be content to escape today the menace of Numa, while Tarzan saw the necessity and the means as well of safeguarding the days to come. So he urged the great anthropoids on until Numa was showered with missiles that kept his head dodging and his voice pealing forth its savage protest. But still he clung desperately to his kill. The twigs and branches hurled at Numa, Tarzan soon realized, did not hurt him greatly, even when they struck him, and did not injure him at all. So the ape man looked about for more effective missiles, nor did he have to look long. An outcropping of decomposed granite not far from Numa suggested ammunition of a much more painful nature. Calling to the apes to watch him, Tarzan slipped to the ground and gathered a handful of small fragments. He knew that when once they had seen him carry out his idea, they would be much quicker to follow his lead than to obey his instructions, were he to command them to procure pieces of rock and hurl them at Numa. For Tarzan was not then king of the apes of the tribe of Kerchak. That came in later years. Now he was but a youth, though one who already had wrested for himself a place in the councils of the savage beasts among whom a strange fate had cast him. The sullen bulls of the older generation still hated him as beasts hate those of whom they are suspicious, whose scent characteristic is the scent characteristic of an alien order, and therefore of an enemy order. The younger bulls, those who had grown up through childhood as his playmates, were as accustomed to Tarzan's scent as to that of any other member of the tribe. They felt no greater suspicion of him than any other bull of their acquaintance, yet they did not love him, for they loved none outside the mating season, and the animosities aroused by other bulls during that season lasted well over until the next. They were a morose and peevish band at best, though here and there were those among them in whom germinated the primal seeds of humanity, reversions to type, these, doubtless, reversions to the ancient progenitor who took the first step out of apehood toward humanness, when he walked more often upon his hind feet and discovered other things for idle hands to do. So now Tarzan led where he could not yet command. He had long since discovered the apish propensity for mimicry and learned to make use of it. Having filled his arms with fragments of rotted granite, he clambered again into a tree, and it pleased him to see that the apes had followed his example. During the brief respite while they were gathering their ammunition, Numa had settled himself to feed. But scarce had he arranged himself and his kill when a sharp piece of rock hurled by the practiced hand of the ape-man struck him upon the cheek. His sudden roar of pain and rage was smothered by a volley from the apes, who had seen Tarzan's act. Numa shook his massive head and glared upward at his tormentors. For a half hour they pursued him with rocks and broken branches, and though he dragged his kill into densest thickets, yet they always found a way to reach him with their missiles, giving him no opportunity to feed, and driving him on and on. The hairless ape thing with the man scent was worst of all, for he had even the temerity to advance upon the ground to within a few yards of the lord of the jungle, that he might with greater accuracy and force hurl the sharp bits of granite and the heavy sticks at him. Time and again did Numa charge, sudden, vicious charges, but the lithe, active tormentor always managed to elude him, and with such insolent ease that the lion forgot even his great hunger in the consuming passion of his rage, leaving his meat for considerable spaces of time in vain efforts to catch his enemy. The apes and Tarzan pursued the great beast to a natural clearing, where Numa evidently determined to make a last stand, taking up his position in the center of the open space, which was far enough from any tree to render him practically immune from the rather erratic throwing of the apes, though Tarzan still found him with most persistent and aggravating frequency. This, however, did not suit the ape-man, since Numa now suffered an occasional missile with no more than a snarl, while he settled himself to partake of his delayed feast. Tarzan scratched his head, pondering some more effective method of offense, for he had determined to prevent Numa from profiting in any way through his attack upon the tribe. The man-mind reasoned against the future, while the shaggy apes thought only of their present hatred of this ancestral enemy. Tarzan guessed that should Numa find it an easy thing to snatch a meal from the tribe of Kerchak, it would be but a short time before their existence would be one living nightmare of hideous watchfulness and dread. Numa must be taught that the killing of an ape brought immediate punishment and no rewards. It would take but a few lessons to ensure the former safety of the tribe. This must be some old lion whose failing strength and agility had forced him to any prey that he could catch. But even a single lion, undisputed, could exterminate the tribe, or at least make its existence so precarious and so terrifying that life would no longer be a pleasant condition. "Let him hunt among the Gomangani," thought Tarzan. "He will find them easier prey. I will teach ferocious Numa that he may not hunt the Mangani." But how to wrest the body of his victim from the feeding lion was the first question to be solved. At last Tarzan hit upon a plan. To anyone but Tarzan of the Apes it might have seemed rather a risky plan, and perhaps it did even to him. But Tarzan rather liked things that contained a considerable element of danger. At any rate, I rather doubt that you or I would have chosen a similar plan for foiling an angry and a hungry lion. Tarzan required assistance in the scheme he had hit upon, and his assistant must be equally as brave and almost as active as he. The ape man's eyes fell upon Taug, the playmate of his childhood, the rival in his first love, and now, of all the bulls of the tribe, the only one that might be thought to hold in his savage brain any such feeling toward Tarzan as we describe among ourselves as friendship. At least Tarzan knew Taug was courageous, and he was young and agile and wonderfully muscled. "Taug!" cried the ape man. The great ape looked up from a dead limb he was attempting to tear from a lightning-blasted tree. "Go close to Numa and worry him," said Tarzan. "Worry him until he charges. Lead him away from the body of Mamka. Keep him away as long as you can." Taug nodded. He was across the clearing from Tarzan. Resting the limb at last from the tree, he dropped to the ground and advanced toward Numa, growling and barking out his insults. The worried lion looked up and rose to his feet. His tail went stiffly erect, and Taug turned in flight, for he knew that warning signal of the charge. From behind the lion, Tarzan ran quickly toward the center of the clearing and the body of Mamka. Numa, all his eyes for Taug, did not see the ape man. Instead, he shot forward after the fleeing bull, who had turned in flight not an instant too soon, since he reached the nearest tree but a yard or two ahead of the pursuing demon. Like a cat, the heavy anthropoid scampered up the bole of his sanctuary. Numa's talons missed him by little more than inches. For a moment, the lion paused beneath the tree, glaring up at the ape and roaring until the earth trembled. Then he turned back again toward his kill, and as he did so, his tail shot once more to rigid erectness, and he charged back even more ferociously than he had come, for what he saw was the naked man-thing running toward the farther trees with the bloody carcass of his prey across a giant shoulder. The apes, watching the grim race from the safety of the trees, screamed taunts at Numa and warnings to Tarzan. The high sun, hot and brilliant, fell like a spotlight upon the actors in the little clearing, portraying them in glaring relief to the audience in the leafy shadows of the surrounding trees. The light brown body of the naked youth was all but hidden by the shaggy carcass of the killed ape, the red blood streaking his smooth hide, his muscles rolling, velvety, beneath. Behind him, the black-maned lion, head flattened, tail extended, raced a jungle thoroughbred across the sunlit clearing. Ah, but this was life! With death at his heels, Tarzan thrilled with the joy of such living as this. But would he reach the trees ahead of the rampant death so close behind? Gunto swung from a limb in a tree before him. Gunto was screaming warnings and advice. "Catch me!" cried Tarzan, and with his heavy burden leaped straight for the big bull hanging there by his hind feet and one forepaw. And Gunto caught them, the big ape man and the dead weight of the slain she-ape, caught them with one great hairy paw and whirled them upward until Tarzan's fingers closed upon a nearby branch. Beneath, Numa leaped, but Gunto, heavy and awkward as he may have appeared, was as quick as Manu the monkey, so that the lion's talons but barely grazed him, scratching a bloody streak beneath one hairy arm. Tarzan carried Mamka's corpse to a high crotch, where even Sheeta the panther could not get it. Numa paced angrily back and forth beneath the tree, roaring frightfully. He had been robbed of his kill and his revenge also. He was very savage indeed, but his despoilers were well out of his reach, and after hurling a few taunts and missiles at him, they swung away through the trees, fiercely reviling him. Tarzan thought much upon the little adventure of that day. He foresaw what might happen should the great carnivora of the jungle turn their serious attention upon the tribe of Kerchak, the great ape. But equally he thought upon the wild scramble of the apes for safety when Numa first charged among them. There is little humor in the jungle that is not grim and awful. The beasts have little or no conception of humor. But the young Englishman saw humor in many things which presented no humorous angle to his associates. Since earliest childhood he had been a searcher after fun, much to the sorrow of his fellow apes, and now he saw the humor of the frightened panic of the apes and the baffled rage of Numa even in this grim jungle adventure which had robbed Mamka of life and jeopardized that of many members of the tribe. It was but a few weeks later that Sheeta the panther made a sudden rush among the tribe and snatched a little balu from a tree where it had been hidden while its mother sought food. Sheeta got away with his small prize unmolested. Tarzan was very wroth. He spoke to the bulls of the ease with which Numa and Sheeta in a single moon had slain two members of the tribe. "They will take us all for food," he cried. "We hunt as we will through the jungle, paying no heed to approaching enemies. Even Manu the monkey does not so. He keeps two or three always watching for enemies. Pacco the zebra and Wappy the antelope have those about the herd who keep watch while the others feed, while we, the great Mangani, let Numa and Sabor and Sheeta come when they will and carry us off to feed their balus."
1: "Ahem," said Numgo.
2: "What are we to do?"
0: asked Taug. "We too should have two or three always watching for the approach of Numa and Sabor and Sheeta," replied Tarzan. "No others need we fear except Histah the snake, and if we watch for the others we will see Histah if he comes, though gliding ever so silently." And so it was that the great apes of the tribe of Kerchak posted sentries thereafter, who watched upon three sides while the tribe hunted, scattered less than had been their wont. But Tarzan went abroad alone, for Tarzan was a man-thing, and sought amusement and adventure, and such humor as the grim and terrible jungle offers to those who know it and do not fear it, a weird humor shot with blazing eyes and dappled with the crimson of life-blood. While others sought only food and love, Tarzan of the Apes sought food and joy. One day he hovered above the palisaded village of Mbonga the chief, the jet cannibal of the jungle primeval. He saw, as he had seen many times before, the witch doctor, Rabba Kega, decked out in the head and hide of Gorgo the buffalo. It amused Tarzan to see the Gomangani parading as Gorgo, but it suggested nothing in particular to him until he chanced to see stretched against the side of Mbonga's hut the skin of a lion with the head still on. Then a broad grin widened the handsome face of the savage beast youth. Back into the jungle he went until chance, agility, strength, and cunning, backed by his marvelous powers of perception, gave him an easy meal. If Tarzan felt that the world owed him a living, he also realized that it was for him to collect it, nor was there ever a better collector than this son of an English lord, who knew even less of the ways of his forebears than he did of the forebears themselves, which was nothing. It was quite dark when Tarzan returned to the village of Mbonga, and took his now polished perch in the tree which overhangs the palisade upon one side of the walled enclosure. As there was nothing in particular to feast upon in the village, there was little life in the single street, for only an orgy of flesh and native beer could draw out the people of Mbonga. Tonight they sat gossiping about their cooking fires, the older members of the tribe, or if they were young, paired off in the shadows cast by the palm-thatched huts. Tarzan dropped lightly into the village, and sneaking stealthily in the concealment of the denser shadows, approached the hut of the chief Mbonga. Here he found that which he sought. There were warriors all about him, but they did not know that the feared devil god slunk noiselessly so near them, nor did they see him possess himself of that which he coveted and depart from their village as noiselessly as he had come. Later that night, as Tarzan curled himself for sleep, he lay for a long time looking up at the burning planets and the twinkling stars and at Goro the moon, and he smiled. He recalled how ludicrous the great bulls had appeared in their mad scramble for safety that day when Numa had charged among them and seized Mamka, and yet he knew them to be fierce and courageous. It was the sudden shock of surprise that always sent them into a panic. But of this Tarzan was not as yet fully aware. That was something he was to learn in the near future. He fell asleep with a broad grin upon his face. Manu, the monkey, awoke him in the morning by dropping discarded bean pods upon his upturned face from a branch a short distance above him. Tarzan looked up and smiled. He had been awakened thus before many times. He and Manu were fairly good friends, their friendship operating upon a reciprocal basis. Sometimes Manu would come running early in the morning to awaken Tarzan and tell him that Bara the deer was feeding close at hand, or that Horta the boar was asleep in a mud hole hard by, and in return Tarzan broke open the shells of the harder nuts and fruits for Manu, or frightened away Histah the snake and Sheeta the panther. The sun had been up for some time, and the tribe had already wandered off in search of food. Manu indicated the direction they had taken with a wave of his hand and a few piping notes of his squeaky little voice. "Come, Manu," said Tarzan, "and you will see that which shall make you dance for joy and squeal your wrinkled little head off. Come, follow Tarzan of the Apes." With that, he set off in the direction Manu had indicated, and above him, chattering, scolding, and squealing, skipped Manu the monkey. Across Tarzan's shoulders was the thing he had stolen from the village of Mbonga the chief the evening before. The tribe was feeding in the forest beside the clearing where Gunto and Taug and Tarzan had so harassed Numa and finally taken away from him the fruit of his kill. Some of them were in the clearing itself. In peace and content they fed, for were there not three sentries, each watching upon a different side of the herd? Tarzan had taught them this, and though he had been away for several days hunting alone, as he often did, or visiting at the cabin by the sea, they had not as yet forgotten his admonitions, and if they continued for a short time longer to post sentries, it would become a habit of their tribal life, and thus be perpetuated indefinitely. But Tarzan, who knew them better than they knew themselves, was confident that they had ceased to place the watchers about them the moment that he had left them, and now he planned not only to have a little fun at their expense, but to teach them a lesson in preparedness, which, by the way, is even a more vital issue in the jungle than in civilized places. That you and I exist today must be due to the preparedness of some shaggy anthropoid of the Oligocene. Of course, the apes of Kerchak were always prepared after their own way. Tarzan had merely suggested a new and additional safeguard. Gunto was posted today at the north of the clearing. He squatted in the fork of a tree from where he might view the jungle for quite a distance about him. It was he who first discovered the enemy. A rustling in the undergrowth attracted his attention, and a moment later he had a partial view of a shaggy mane and tawny yellow back. Just a glimpse it was through the matted foliage beneath him, but it brought from Gunto's leathern lungs a shrill "Kreeg!" which is the ape for beware or danger. Instantly the tribe took up the cry until "Kreeogs!" rang through the jungle about the clearing as apes swung quickly to places of safety among the lower branches of the trees, and the great bulls hastened in the direction of Gunto. And then into the clearing strode Numa the lion, majestic and mighty, and from a deep chest issued the moan and the cough and the rumbling roar that set stiff hairs to bristling from the shaggy craniums down the length of mighty spines. Inside the clearing, Numa paused, and on the instant there fell upon him from the trees nearby a shower of broken rock and dead limbs torn from age-old trees. A dozen times he was hit, and then the apes ran down and gathered other rocks, pelting him unmercifully. Numa turned to flee, but his way was barred by a fusillade of sharp-cornered missiles, and then, upon the edge of the clearing, great Taug met him with a huge fragment of rock as large as a man's head, and down went the lord of the jungle beneath the stunning blow. With shrieks and roars and loud barkings, the great apes of the tribe of Kerchak rushed upon the fallen lion. Sticks and stones and yellow fangs menaced the still form. In another moment, before he could regain consciousness, Numa would be battered and torn until only a bloody mass of broken bones and matted hair remained of what had once been the most dreaded of jungle creatures. But even as the sticks and stones were raised above him, and the great fangs bared to tear him, There descended like a plummet from the trees above a diminutive figure with long white whiskers and a wrinkled face. Square upon the body of Numa it alighted, and there it danced and screamed and shrieked out its challenge against the bulls of Kerchak. For an instant they paused, paralyzed by the wonder of the thing. It was Manu the monkey, Manu the little coward, and here he was daring the ferocity of the great Mangani, hopping about upon the carcass of Numa the lion, and crying out that they must not strike it again. And when the bulls paused, Manu reached down and seized a tawny ear. With all his little might he tugged upon the heavy head until slowly it turned back, revealing the tousled black head and clean-cut profile of Tarzan of the Apes. Some of the older apes were for finishing what they had commenced, but Taug, sullen, mighty Taug, sprang quickly to the ape-man's side, and straddling the unconscious form, warned back those who would have struck his childhood playmate. And Teeka, his mate, came too, taking her place with bared fangs at Taug's side. Others followed their example, until at last Tarzan was surrounded by a ring of hairy champions who would permit no enemy to approach him. It was a surprised and chastened Tarzan who opened his eyes to consciousness a few minutes later. He looked about him at the surrounding apes, and slowly there returned to him a realization of what had occurred. Gradually a broad grin illuminated his features. His bruises were many, and they hurt, but the good that had come from his adventure was worth all that it had cost. He had learned, for instance, that the apes of Kerchak had heeded his teaching, and he had learned that he had good friends among the sullen beasts whom he had thought without sentiment. He had discovered that Manu the monkey, even little cowardly Manu, had risked his life in his defense. It made Tarzan very glad to know these things, but at the other lesson he had been taught he reddened. He had always been a joker, the only joker in the grim and terrible company. But now, as he lay there, half dead from his hurts, he almost swore a solemn oath forever to forego practical joking. Almost, but not quite.

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0: Now, on historyradio.org, Hans Christian Andersen's classic story, The Emperor's New Clothes. This is the Let's Pretend radio version, from 1953.
1: Many, many years ago, lived an emperor who thought so much of new clothes that he spent all his money in order to obtain them. His only ambition was to be always well-dressed. He did not care for his soldiers, and the theatre did not amuse him. The only thing, in fact, he thought anything of was to drive out and show a new suit of clothes. He had a coat for every hour of the day, and, as one would say of a king, he is in his cabinet, so one could say of him, the emperor is in his dressing room.

0: Why didn't you say so in the beginning? Have the Prime Minister get you anything you want. You can work right here in a room in the castle if you want.
1: And my little brother? You'll let your doctors attend him? Cure him?
0: Yes, yes, of course. Take care of all the details, Prime Minister.
2: Yes, Your Majesty.
1: Oh, thank you. Thank you.
0: Never mind that. Weave me something new and different. Get busy at once. Today. Now, Lord Chamberlain, those purple robes.
1: Now, Dicky, just let me wrap this cloak about you, till you'll be all ready when the carriage comes from the castle.
3: You're not too weak to sit up. No, no, of course not, Grisel. Oh, Grisel, I'm so excited. The Emperor must be a very nice man.
1: Well, his doctors will be able to make you well again, Dicky. I know it.
3: Then why do you still look so worried, Grisel?
1: Oh, Dicky, I had to get the Emperor's consent, and I wasn't really telling a lie. I can weave. A little?
3: I don't understand what you're talking about, Grisel.
1: Oh, never mind. There's the carriage, just as the Prime Minister promised. Oh, we're going to the castle, Dicky, and the doctors will take care of you and make you well. And that's all that matters.

0: Steve. Oh, what would I do?
1: Well, well, and how's the weaving coming along, my girl?
2: Oh, Your Majesty, good morning. Oh, you look very splendid this morning.
1: Oh, you think so? Just another red satin outfit. It's your work here. I'm anxious to see what's taking shape in that loom. Well.
2: Your Majesty, I'm really only getting started. You mustn't judge by this.
1: Well, no, I guess not.
2: Your Majesty, if you'll just give me a little more time, it will get better. Yesterday, your doctors examined my little brother. They gave him some medicine and prescribed treatment. Already he's better, Your Majesty.
1: Yes, well, I'm glad to hear that. But see here.
2: I can't thank you enough for letting me bring him here to the castle. And he thanks you, too, with all his heart.
1: He does, eh? You're an odd sort of girl, I must say. Always talking about your little brother. Don't you care about fine clothes, beautiful materials, rich embroidery?
2: Well, really, Your Majesty, I think a good and honest person could wear rags and look beautiful.
1: What? Oh, that's nonsense.
3: Oh, here you are, Your Majesty.
4: I've been looking all over the castle for...
1: Oh, Lord Chamberlain?
4: Oh, you look marvelous, magnificent, splendid. Oh, your 10 o'clock outfit is definitely the finest yet, sire. Your Majesty, two mysterious strangers are most anxious to see you at once.
1: Two mysterious strangers? What's so mysterious about them?
4: Your Majesty, they say they are weavers.
1: Weavers?
4: But not just ordinary weavers, Your Majesty, at least not according to them. They said to tell you they're magical weavers.
1: Magical weavers? Oh, what can that mean? Oh, I must go interview them at once.
4: Yes, I thought you'd want to see them immediately.
1: I do, indeed I do, after the disappointment of this girl's efforts so far.
5: Magical weavers are just what I need.
6: Yes, Your Majesty, we weave
7: the most beautiful fabric ever seen on Earth.
6: It shimmers like the sun,
7: glows like the sea.
1: My, my, it sounds like just the fabric I've been dreaming of, if it's really as wonderful as you say.
6: Your Majesty, it's even more wonderful than we've said.
7: Yes, wait till you hear. When we said we were magic weavers, well, this fabric we weave is not only beautiful beyond words, it has a magic power that will really amaze you, Your Majesty.
1: A magic power? The cloth itself?
6: Yes, Your Majesty. Only those folk who are honest and worthy of the post they hold can see this gorgeous cloth.
7: To everyone unworthy of the job he holds, the cloth is invisible.
1: What? Do you mean it?
6: Mean it? Look, sire, by this 7-pointed star I wear o'er my heart, I swear it is so.
7: And think what it will mean. Have you ever had doubts about some of your advisors? Your prime minister, for instance, ever wondered if he had your best interests at heart?
1: Oh, I have wondered. Indeed, I have.
6: Wait, only wait till the cloth is woven. If he sees it, all is well. But if he doesn't...
3: Oh!
1: How soon can you begin work? How soon?
6: Well, we need looms, Your Majesty, and money for the finest gold and silver thread.
7: Much money, sire. But a cloth will be worth it.
1: Yes, anything you want. Anything.
6: A secret place to work?
1: Of course. The loft. The loft beyond the room where the girl is with the little brother. Come. Come, and perhaps you can have a costume of this wonderful new material ready for my birthday parade.
8: Oh, Fee, did you ever dream he'd go for it so completely?
9: No. By the 7-pointed star I sewed on my waistcoat, I never dreamed it would be this easy.
8: All we have to do from now on is eat,
10: sleep, play cards, and sit up at these looms and pretend to weave when anybody comes by.
8: Eat, sleep,
11: pretend to weave and collect money.
9: Oh, why?
10: And let's not forget the main part of our project, getting all the gold we can out of the old fool.
12: Ah, Beanie, my boy, there never was such a beautiful swindle. We'll both wind up riches, King.
2: Graycelle? Why, Graycelle, what's the matter? Why did you come running in like that?
0: Oh, I heard it all, Dickie. I never meant to listen at first, but then I heard what they were saying. I heard them laughing.
2: Graycelle, what are you talking about?
0: Those new weavers up in the great front loft. They're not magicians. They're swindlers.
2: What?
0: Oh, with your good, honest little heart, you'd never understand, Dickie. But the Emperor's giving them thousands of florins, and they're just out to cheat him. Oh, I've got to tell him. I've got to tell him right away. Your Majesty, you must believe me.
1: Believe you, eh?
0: Yes. After I heard them talking, I got a chance later to look at their looms. And even though they were pretending to weave, there wasn't a thing on the loom.
1: Oh, that's good. That's great. Now I know they're really first-rate magicians.
0: Your Majesty, how can you say that?
1: Oh, my dear girl, those weavers told me anybody who is unfit for his or her job will find the cloth they weave invisible. Well, you're a very nice girl, but you took on a job of weaving when you came to the castle, and you certainly aren't very good at the job.
0: Oh, Your Majesty.
1: Yes, yes, I saw that for myself. So now, when you tell me you can't see that magical cloth, it just proves what those weavers said.
0: Oh, what can I do now?
1: Don't worry. I won't send you packing, even though you are a poor weaver. Stay on till your little brother is completely well. But I can hardly wait now till those weavers send me word to come look at the cloth. It must be gorgeous, magnificent. Wait till I have an outfit made of that. Oh, I can hardly wait. I can hardly wait. I can hardly... Naturally, there isn't the slightest doubt about my being able to see the cloth. However... Prime Minister, I have had word from the weavers that they are coming along very nicely with that magical cloth they are weaving for me.
4: They should be. Do you know how many thousand florins I've given them for thread so far? 12,569. And
12: never mind that. If it's all they say, it will be worth it. And that's why I called for you, Prime Minister. I want you to go have a look at what they've done so far.
4: Me?
12: Why, yes. Why not? Are you by any chance afraid to go look, Prime Minister?
4: No, of course not, Your
12: Well, Majesty. Then, go this morning. Go at once. I shall be waiting to hear what you say.
7: $12,569 florins so far, Finny. But just sitting around up here and sleeping.
13: If he can ask for another 1,000 florins today.
7: Why not? If we need bales of pure golden thread for this material, after all.
13: And another 1,000 florins tomorrow, and more the next day.
7: Oh, it's a wonderful life, if you're clever.
14: Hark. Someone knocks. Quick, to our looms, pretend to weave.
15: I pay in there.
7: Come in.
16: Oh, Prime Minister, good day to you, sir.
7: Yes, good day. You'll excuse us if we continue to weave, sir. We're most anxious to have this material finished by the Emperor's birthday.
15: Yes, of course. I came at the Emperor's request to, look at the cloth and, report.
7: Well, what do you think, Prime Minister? Ever see anything like that before?
15: See? Where?
16: Prime Minister, don't tell me. Oh,
6: Feeny, Feeny, and I thought for sure he'd be able to see it. An excellent Prime Minister, I thought.
10: Yes, yes, I too. Oh, but this magic never fails. Obviously, he is...
15: Stop that crazy talk at once. I see the cloth. Certainly I see it.
10: You do?
15: Of course, it's beautiful.
6: You really think so? You like this border at the edge, do you?
15: Yeah, the border. Yes, it's fine.
10: Good. And then you'll tell His Majesty your well, please.
15: Oh, yes. And you'll be finished, when?
6: Well, looking at it, when would you figure, Prime Minister?
15: Looking at it? Looking at it. Will it be finished in time for His Majesty's birthday parade?
10: Well, if we get right back to work. Come on.
14: Yes, I guess you can promise it for his birthday, Prime Minister.
15: Your Majesty, day after tomorrow is your birthday, and you still haven't gone to see the material the weavers are creating for you. Aren't you curious at all?
1: Curious? Of course I'm curious. You saw the material, Prime Minister? Saw it clearly?
15: Yes, Your Majesty. I know I'm a good Prime Minister and worthy of my job, so of course I saw it.
17: Surely I'm as worthy to be Emperor as you are to be Prime Minister.
15: What's that, Your Majesty?
17: Nothing. I just want to wait till it's finished, that's all.
4: Your Majesty, the material is finished.
12: Oh, yes, Lord Chamberlain. What?
4: Yes, Your Majesty. The weavers would like you to come now to be fitted for your robes for the parade.
15: Come to be fitted? I guess the moment has come when you have to go look at it, Your Majesty.
1: Have to? What kind of talk is that? This is the moment I've been waiting for. Come, I know it's going to be splendid.
18: There you are, Your Majesty. Does it please you?
15: Yes, is it all you'd hoped, Your Majesty?
4: I think it's magnificent myself, but then it's up to you, Your Majesty.
18: It's up to me now, isn't it?
10: Only feel that texture, Your Majesty.
12: Feel it? Yes, feel it.
6: Oh, not there, sire. Oh, what's the matter? Can't you see?
1: Yes, of course I can see it. It's gorgeous, magnificent. Drape it over me at once and begin the fitting.
10: Yes, of course, sire. Just a minute now. There.
18: Feels like nothing, doesn't it?
1: Nothing? Yes, it certainly does.
10: Fine as a spider's web. Oh, yes, indeed. The stuff dreams are made of.
1: Yes, indeed. Dreams. That is,
18: Ah, what a sight you'll be in the parade on your birthday.
1: Yes. A gorgeous fabric like this. Why, I'll be a sensation.
19: Merciful saints, I never saw such a crowd lined up and waiting for the royal procession.
20: You know why, don't you, Master Gregory? You heard what they're saying about the material the Emperor's robe is made of.
19: Sure, I heard. Only upright and honest people can see it, they say. Wonder how many of us in this crowd will see it.
4: Make way now. Make way.
20: But, Lord Chamberlain, I told you I don't want to see the parade.
21: I do, Graysell. My goodness, I wouldn't miss it for anything.
4: Besides, it's the Emperor's orders. Everybody in the castle turns out. I'm due over near the gates now.
21: Oh, I'm so excited.
20: It's because you don't know, Dickie. Oh, poor silly man.
21: What that you're saying, miss? Who's a poor silly man?
20: Oh, but it's his own fault. I won't care.
21: The parade's beginning!
19: Yes, it's beginning!
20: Can you see the Emperor yet?
19: I can see the royal canopy that shades him.
20: Listen, they're admiring his new clothes.
19: No, he's coming inside. He's... Hey, I heard!
20: Can you see his new... Oh.
21: But, sister, the emperor hasn't any clothes on, just his underwear. He hasn't any fancy clothes on at all.
1: Said that. Who spoke?
21: I did, your majesty, sir. And why didn't anybody else tell you? They should have.
20: Listen to the innocent. And he's right. I'll admit it. I don't see any new clothes on the emperor either.
3: Nor I. It's true. Silence!
1: That child who spoke out, let him come forward.
20: Oh, Dicky, what have you done?
21: Why, told the truth, that's all. Come, Graysell, come with me.
20: Of course, Dicky. Your Majesty, please don't punish him.
1: Why, it's you, the girl who said she could weave, and it was your little brother who spoke out.
21: Yes, your Majesty, I spoke. I had to.
1: Had to? Those weavers said only dishonest people would find the material invisible. But can a little child like you be dishonest?
21: I'm not telling a lie, your Majesty. You've been very kind to me. Your doctors helped me get well, so it seemed like I ought to tell you. You weren't dressed right for a parade.
1: I thought I couldn't see the cloth because I wasn't a good emperor.
20: You couldn't see it because there wasn't any. Those weavers weren't magicians. They were swindlers. I tried to tell you.
1: And now here I stand before all my people looking like a fool. A poor captivated fool. Listen, they're laughing.
20: Your Majesty, my mother taught us the only way to face the world after making a terrible mistake was to admit the fault.
1: Admit it? Yes, my people, I don't blame you for laughing. I stand here looking like a fool, and I am a fool. I haven't any fine clothes on. I've been cheated and swindled by my own vanity.
20: Your Majesty, look! Look what's happened!
1: What's that?
21: You do have clothes on. All of a sudden, you have robes on of pure gold.
1: Robes of gold? Is it true? It looks like it, but I
20: guess there is magic in the world, Your Majesty. Magic the weavers never dreamed of. When you began to speak in honesty and humbleness, the golden robes appeared.
1: Now I'm dressed in gold. But that isn't why I feel better than I ever felt in my life.
21: I imagine you feel good for speaking the truth.
1: Yes, yes. My people, will you forgive my past vanity and have patience as I endeavor to be a better ruler to you than ever before in the past? Thank you, thank you. Then the parade will continue. But Prime Minister!
15: Yes, Your Majesty.
1: Another horse for this little boy and sister. Let those who first spoke out the truth lead the way.

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This was the Let's Pretend radio version, from 1953. 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
1: This is the NBC Theater.

From the NBC Theater in Hollywood, we bring you an hour-length version of one of the oldest and greatest of the human comedies, one of the least read of one of the greatest classics in the library, Miguel de Cervantes' robust satire, Don Quixote. And as intermission commentator on this story of the knight in anything but shining armor, we bring you the distinguished Broadway actress, producer, and author, Margaret Webster, who recorded her commentary in New York earlier this week. Here now, Don Quixote.

0: At a certain village in La Mancha, which I shall not name, there lived not long ago one of those old-fashioned gentlemen who are never without a lance upon a rack, an old target, a lean horse, and a greyhound. His whole family was a niece, not 20, and a housekeeper something turned of 50.
1: His diet consisted more of beef than mutton, with minced meat on most nights, lentils on Fridays, eggs and bacon on Saturdays, and a pigeon extraordinary on Sundays.
0: There was also a man that served him in the house and in the field and could saddle a horse. The master himself was nigh 50 years of age, of a hale and strong complexion, lean-bodied and thin-faced, an early riser, and a lover of hunting. Some say his surname was Quijada, or Quesada. However, we may reasonably conjecture he was called Quijada, meaning lantern jaws. Though this concerns us but little, provided we keep strictly to the truth, meaning lantern jaws. Though this concerns us but little, provided we keep strictly to the truth in every point of this history.
2: Well, that's

0: moisture of your brain is exhausted to such a degree that you seem to have lost the use of reason.
1: True, my head is full of nothing but enchantments, of quarrels, battles, challenges, wounds, complaints, amours, torments, and abundance of stuff and impossibilities.
0: All these fables and fantastical tales which you read have come to seem the most authentic histories.
1: And so they are, curate. So they are.
0: My poor old friend.
1: What's more, I intend to engage in such undertakings myself.
0: What say you?
1: It is necessary for the increase of my honor and the service of the public for me to turn knight-errant.
0: My friend, you are mad.
1: I shall roam through the whole world, armed, head to foot, and mounted on my steed in quest of adventures.
0: Your brain is addled.
1: I shall redress every manner of grievance and expose myself to danger on all occasions. And at last, after a happy conclusion of my enterprises, I shall purchase everlasting honor and renown.
2: The first thing he did was to scour a suit of armor that had belonged to his great-grandfather and had lain time out of mind, carelessly rusting in a corner. Next, he went to view his horse, whose bones stuck out like the ribs of a burst wine cask.
1: Oh, what a fine beast he is.
3: But somewhat thin.
1: Thin? Neither Alexander's Bucephalus nor the Cid's Babieca could be compared to him. But he must have a new name.
3: A new name, master?
1: I have been 4 days considering what name to give him. There is no reason why a horse owned by so famous a knight as myself, and withal so excellent in himself, should not be distinguished by a particular name.
3: True.
1: It should be a good big name, such a one as should fill the mouth.
3: What name have you found?
1: I have devised many names. I have rejected, changed, liked, and disliked. And I have concluded to call him Rocinante.
3: Rocinante?
1: A name, in my opinion, both lofty-sounding and significant. Rocinante. Rocinante.
2: When he had thus given his horse a name so much to his satisfaction, he then thought of selecting a name for himself.
0: A name for yourself?
1: And I have chosen it, curate, but not satisfied with the bare appellation, have added to it the name of my country.
0: What is your new name?
1: Don Quixote de la Mancha.
0: Don Quixote de la Mancha?
1: Which, to my thinking, denotes very plainly my parentage and birthplace, and consequently would fix a lasting honor on this part of the world.
0: Ah, most commendable.
1: Now I want nothing but a lady.
0: Yes, it is. A lady?
1: A lady. On whom I might bestow the empire of my heart.
0: But my friend...
1: I am sensible that a knight-errant without a lady is a tree without fruit or leaves.
0: Yes, but you don't...
1: Should I by good or ill fortune chance to encounter some giant, as 'tis common in knight-errantry, and happen to lay him prostrate on the ground, transfixed with my lance, would it not be proper to have some lady to whom I may send him as a trophy of my valor?
0: And have you selected this fortunate lady?
1: Near here dwells a likely country lass for whom I have had formerly a sort of inclination.
0: Ah.
1: Oh, she's never heard of my inclination or regarded it in the least.
0: Her name?
1: Aldonza Lorenza.
0: Oh, I know the girl.
1: Yes, I have studied to find her out a new name, one which might have some affinity with her old name and yet at the same time sound somewhat like that of a lady of quality or a princess.
0: And you have found such a name?
1: Aye, 'tis Dulcinea del Toboso.
0: Dulcinea?
1: With the addition of del Toboso from the place where she was born. It is a name, in my opinion, both sweet, harmonious and extraordinary. Dulcinea del Toboso.
2: These preparations being made, Don Quixote found his designs ripe for action and thought it now a crime to deny himself any longer to the injured world that wanted such a deliverer. So, one morning before day, in the greatest heat of July, with all the secrecy imaginable, he armed himself head to foot, laced on his ill-contrived helmet, braced on his target,

0: grasped his lance, mounted Rocinante, and sallied out into the world. But Don Quixote had not gone far ere a terrible thought alarmed him.
1: The honor of knighthood has not yet been conferred upon me. Therefore, according to the laws of chivalry, I neither could nor ought to appear in arms against any professed knight. Oh, Rocinante, oh! I must ponder this matter. There is some manner of arranging such a thing. But what? Ah, I have it. I shall be dubbed a knight by the first person I meet. That will settle the matter. So be it. Proceed, Rocinante, proceed.

0: Don Quixote de la Mancha traveled almost all that day without meeting any adventure worth the trouble of relating, which put him into a kind of despair, for he desired nothing more than to encounter immediately some person on whom he might try the vigor of his arm. Towards the evening, he and his horse, being heartily tired and almost famished, Don Quixote, looking about him, espied what he fancied to be a castle. It was fenced with four towers, lofty pinnacles glittering with silver, and all those other appurtenances peculiar to such places. At the gate of the castle were two beautiful maidens, taking benefit of the fresh evening air.
1: Oh,
2: Lord! Oh, Rocinante,
1: what a sight!
3: A madman cased in iron.
2: Oh, do not fly, ladies, nor fear the least offense. The order of knighthood which I profess does not permit me to countenance injuries to ladies of such high rank as your presence denotes. You laugh at me. You mock me. Give me leave to tell you, ladies, that modesty and civility are most becoming in the fair sex, whereas laughter without ground is the highest piece of indiscretion.
4: What is this? Oh, Sir Knight, if your worship be disposed to alight, you will fail of nothing here but a bed. All other accommodations will be supplied.
2: You are the governor of this castle.
4: Governor?
2: Sir Lord of the castle, the least thing in the world suffices me. For arms are the only things I value, and combat is my bed of repose.
4: Then you may safely alight. I dare assure you, you can hardly miss being kept awake all the year long in this house, much less one single night.
2: Oh, steady. Have special care of my steed. There is not a better one in the universe.
4: In the universe?
2: In all the universe.
0: While Don Quixote was at supper, he was vexed by the thought that he was not yet dubbed a knight, for he fancied he could not lawfully undertake any adventure till he had received the order of knighthood. So, as soon as he had done eating, he called his host and threw himself at the innkeeper's feet.
2: Oh, most valorous governor of this castle, I will never rise from this place till you have graciously vouchsafed to grant me a boon.
4: A boon? What boon?
2: Oh, noble sir, the boon which I beg is this. Tomorrow you will be pleased to bestow the honor of knighthood upon me.
4: Knighthood? But I can't.
2: This evening, as is required, I will watch my armor in the chapel of your castle.
4: Chapel? But
2: then in the morning you shall grant my boon as I passionately desire, so that I may be duly qualified to seek out adventures in every corner of the universe, to relieve the distressed according to the laws of chivalry and the inclinations of knights errant like myself.
4: Oh, you are to be highly commended for your choice of such an employment. I myself in my youth followed the same honorable profession.
2: Oh, then I am indeed most fortunate to have found you.
4: Unhappily, this castle at present has no chapel where a knight may keep the vigil of his arms.
2: No chapel? What place would you suggest?
4: Well, why not the courtyard of this castle?
2: An excellent place.
4: So be it. In the morning, all necessary ceremonies shall be performed so that you may assure yourself you will be dubbed a knight. As much a knight as any in the world could be. Do you have money?
2: Not so much as a coin.
4: Most unfortunate.
2: Oh, I have never read in any history of chivalry that a knight-errant ever carries money about him.
4: Now, there you are mistaken. You may rest assured that the knights had their purses well lined to supply themselves with necessaries, and carried also with them a small box of salves.
2: Salves? What sort of salves?
4: To heal their wounds, of course, for they had not the conveniency of surgeons to cure them every time they fought in fields and deserts. Unless they were so happy as to have some magician for their friend.
2: Where is a knight to find a magician these days?
4: Well, then you should have a squire. He would carry a wallet with money, clean linen, a box of salves, and necessaries.
2: Well, you're right. I must find myself a squire.
4: Yes, but now you must prepare for the night. Let me assist you to your feet.
2: Oh,
4: sir, your armor.
2: I shall spend the night in your courtyard, watching my arms and armor, and thinking of the morning.

0: to which purpose, having got them all together, his arms and armor, Don Quixote laid them against a horse trough which stood in the center of the yard. Then, grasping his lance, he began to walk about the horse trough with a most graceful deportment. Unfortunately, in the night, one of the carriers who lodged at the inn came out to water his mules, which he could not do without removing the arms away from the trough.
1: Oh, thou whoever art!
2: What say you?
1: Rash knight that lays hands on the arms of the most valorous knight errant that ever wore a sword, take heed!
2: Who are you? I can't see.
1: Do not audaciously attempt to profane my arms with so much as a touch, lest instant death be thy reward.
2: From your words, I'd say you're a madman. But mad or not, your arms are in my way. Now I can water my mules.
3: Assist me, Lady Dulcinea. Assist me in this, the first opportunity that offers itself to your faithful slave. This, my first trial of valor. Soul! Thy queen of beauty, now is the time when thou must enliven thy adventurous slave with the beams of thy greatness, while this moment he is engaging in so terrible an adventure. Soul! I have defeated the villain! I have won my first encounter!
0: But other carriers, seeing their comrade thus used, though they were afraid to come near, gave the knight such a volley of stones that he was forced to shelter himself as well as he could under the covert of his tarp.
1: False and treacherous villains, rabble, fling on, do your worst!
4: Let him alone. I have told you he is mad. The law will acquit him if he kills you.
1: Oh, there you are, lord of the castle. Oh, you are base and inhospitable for suffering a knight errant to be so abused.
4: Leave off. Do not attack him further, I pray you.
1: Draw near if you dare, knaves, and receive the reward of your insolence. You do not come near. Then pick up your wounded and carry them off.
5: You must excuse the insolence of these base scoundrels. They have abused you without my privity or consent.
6: Say no more.
5: I was thinking.
6: Yes?
5: I have already told you that there is no chapel in my castle.
6: So you have?
5: But there is no need of one.
6: What say you?
5: The ceremony of knighthood consists only in the application of the sword to your neck and shoulders. This might be performed here where we stand as well as anywhere else.
6: Is such a thing possible?
5: Bring me my book.
7: What say you?
5: Quickly, quickly, my book and a candle.
6: Must I kneel?
5: That is customary.
6: So be it.
7: And this time of night. Here is your book. All the accounts for selling straw and barley.
5: Hold your tongue, wench.
7: Here is the candle.
5: Give me the book and raise the candle so that I may read. Silence! Now I will read the order of the ceremony. Whereas, the end, therefore. And as it says, proper authority, that is to say, at this point, you give me your sword.
6: My sword?
5: With this sword, I strike your shoulder. Here, wench, take the sword and buckle it about the knight's waist.
7: Yes, master.
6: You are kind, my lady.
7: Heaven make your worship a lucky knight and prosper you wherever you go.
5: Aye, sir knight, and you must go quickly.
6: Assist me to my feet. I will take the field in quest of adventure. Bring me my lance, my helmet, my horse.

0: Don Quixote sallied out of the inn so well pleased, so gay and overjoyed to find himself knighted, that he infused the same satisfaction into his horse. But calling to mind the admonitions which the innkeeper had given him concerning the provision of money and clean shirts, he resolved to return home to furnish himself with them and likewise get himself a squire, designing to draft as such a neighbor who was poor but very fit for the office. With this resolution, he took the road which led to his own village. He had not gone 2 miles when he discovered a company of people riding towards him.
1: Hold!
0: And Don Quixote, with a dreadful assurance, fixed himself in his stirrups and posted himself in the middle of the road.
1: Hold! Hold! Let all mankind confess that there is not in all the universe a more beautiful damsel than the Empress of La Mancha, the peerless Dulcinea del Toboso.
2: Señor Cavalier, we do not know this worthy lady you speak of, but be pleased to let us see her, and then if we find her possessed of those matchless charms of which you assert her to be the mistress, we will freely and without the least compulsion own the truth which you would extort from us.
1: No! The importance of the thing lies in obliging you to believe it, confess it, affirm it, swear it, and maintain it without seeing her. Therefore, make this acknowledgement at this very moment, or with me you must join in battle, one by one, by the laws of chivalry.
2: Knight, I beseech you, in the name of all the princes here present, to let us see some portraiture of the lady. And though her picture should represent her to be blind of one eye, we shall be ready to say in her favor whatever your worship desires.
1: Blind of one eye, you infamous scoundrel!
2: We are peaceful merchants from Toledo.
1: Merchants! Oh, you shall severely pay for the horrid blasphemy which thou hast uttered against the beauty of my lady. Draw your swords, villains, and prepare to fight! Forward, Rocinante! Forward!
0: With his lance couched, Don Quixote rode furiously at the merchant who had provoked him. But Rocinante stumbled and fell in the midst of his career, threw down his master, who rolled and tumbled on the ground. Don Quixote was so encumbered with his lance, target, spurs, helmet, and armor that he could not rise from the ground. However, even in this helpless condition, he played the hero with his tongue.
1: It's not through my fault that I lie here, but through that of my horse. Come back! Come back! I'm unable to stir. My ribs.
3: Why, what's
1: my
3: this?
1: My back, my head.
3: Who are you?
1: Huh? What's that voice?
3: Why do you make such a sad complaint?
1: Oh, I am a knight errant, fallen in battle.
3: But you have the voice of my neighbor, Master Quixada.
1: I am Don Quixote de la Mancha.
3: Oh, Master, how did you come to such a predicament?
1: I have had an encounter with scoundrels. Villains who worked magic to place me in this condition.
3: Oh, come, Master. I will set you on your feet.
1: My horse. Where is my good Rocinante?
3: He nibbles grass at your feet. I will place you on his back and guide you home.
1: That will be good. To go home.

0: Don Quixote was so bruised and mortified that he could hardly sit upon his horse. He reached home after sunset, and after having his bruises attended to, was put to bed. His housekeeper fed him and left him to his repose.
1: Oh, wise curate, 'tis those cursed books of errantry which the master used to be always poring upon. They have brought him to this sad condition.
2: These books of disadventure must be burned.
1: He would read them for 40 hours together, and then draw his sword and start fencing against the wall.
2: On the morrow they shall be condemned to the flames.
1: There are 100 large volumes and a good number of small ones.
2: None will be spared.
1: Good. But what will happen when my master looks for them?
2: We will stop at the door of the room where the books were kept. That will put an end to all of this knight-errantry.

0: 2 days afterward, Don Quixote got up from his bed, and the first thing he did was to go in search of his darling books.
1: Housekeeper!
2: Yes, master?
1: Oh, I'm quite lost. Which is the way to my study?
2: Study? Oh. What is it you look for?
1: Oh, my books. My precious books.
2: There is no study in this house. No books.
1: Where has they gone?
2: The devil's run away with them. Or some conjurer.
1: A conjurer?
2: An enchanter who, since you left, came hither one night riding on a dragon.
1: Oh.
2: He went into your study and after a while flew out of the roof, leaving the house all full of smoke.
1: Oh.
2: And when I went to see what he had done, I could find nothing of your study, nor the books.
1: Oh. Did he happen to give you his name?
2: It was something like, Freston or, Friston.
1: Is he? My mortal enemy. He bears me great malice and endeavors to do me all manner of mischief.
2: Oh, master, promise in the future you will stay at home and live in peace and quietness.
1: Good housekeeper, how ill thou understandest these matters. I will remain quietly at home, only until my bruises are healed.
2: Oh.
1: Meanwhile, I must find myself a squire.
2: A squire?
1: And then, my squire at my side, I will renew my rambling.
0: Don Quixote earnestly solicited one of his neighbors to be his squire. Sancho Panza was his name. A good, honest fellow, but poor in purse and poor in brains.
3: 'Tis likely such an adventure will present itself as might secure for us the conquest of some island.
1: What island?
3: I cannot in advance tell you its name, good Sancho Panza, but I promise that you shall be made governor of this island.
1: Governor me?
3: With a governor's palace and all necessities.
1: I will come with you, master. I will forsake my wife and all my children to be your squire.
3: Before we set off, I must furnish myself with money. I shall sell one house and mortgage another until I get a good sum together.
1: Yes, master. Yeah,
3: furnish yourself with what is needed. Above all, provide yourself with a wallet.
1: What? A wallet?
3: Along with shirts and as many other necessaries as you can conveniently carry.
1: Yes, master.
3: And bring your donkey along, for you are not used to traveling afoot. I have never read of a knight-errant whose squire rode upon a donkey, but I cannot remember any precedent which forbids it.
1: 'Tis a good beast.
3: Yes, I will mount you more honorably with the first opportunity. I shall unhorse the next discourteous knight I meet, and you shall have his animal.
1: When do we depart, master?
3: I will give you notice of the day and the hour when I have decided upon it. It will be within the week. Aye, within the week, we set out on the noble road of knight errantry.

0: The NBC Theater is bringing you a dramatic version of Cervantes' novel, Don Quixote. Now, to comment on this work, here is the noted Broadway producer-director, Miss Margaret Webster, speaking from New York.
1: On April the 23rd, 1616, there died an Englishman named Shakespeare. On April the 23rd, 1618, a Spaniard named Cervantes. In the year 1605, the Englishman conceived the plays of Macbeth and King Lear. And in 1605, the Spaniard published the book of Don Quixote, a year hard to match for its literary bequest to posterity. While the Englishman was serving his theatre apprenticeship in London, he must have heard the guns of the invading Spanish Armada. The Spaniard had been in Andalusia, acting as purveyor for the same fleet. One is almost surprised that no one has yet invented a legend of Cervantes being wrecked with the Armada on an island of the Hebrides, and thereby serving as Shakespeare's original model for Prospero. At all events, the war between England and Spain is a matter for the history books. King Lear and Don Quixote remain. Shakespeare could have read Don Quixote. The first part was translated into English 4 years before his death, though the second part did not come till 4 years after it. The first book contains most of the episodes of action with which we are all familiar, some of them you are hearing today. The second is, in a sense, what Alice Through the Looking Glass is to Alice in Wonderland. It is the richer in philosophy, the mellower in wisdom.
2: They haven't got much time, so...
1: Don Quixote is said to have been translated into more languages than any other book except the Bible. Everybody knows it, and remarkably few nowadays have ever actually read it. Its hero is one of the very few fictional characters who has given us a standard word. For one. It denotes a particular blend of idealism with rashness, faith with absurdity, the sublime with the ridiculous, which can only be described as quixotic. The mixture has always been rare in the world and has resulted more often in tragedy than in farce. A modern Don Quixote would very rapidly land in jail, while his speeches in his own vindication, especially the sanest of them, would probably lead either to a concentration camp or an insane asylum. Yet the Knight of the Mournful Countenance still holds the imagination of mankind. Is it because of the interweaving of pathos and slapstick, the heroic intention and the ridiculous execution, the undying qualities of clownship, which Charlie Chaplin, for instance, exemplifies in our own time? Is it the earthy, realistic wisdom of Sancho Panza, his roguery, loyalty, and simplicity? Is it the fairy story charm of the fables themselves, or the sting and point of the shrewd and ingenious conversations? Perhaps all of these. The romances of chivalry, whose pernicious influence Cervantes set out to satirize, are today completely unknown. We have comic strips instead. But the lessons of his allegory strike far deeper than he knew. We have not yet outgrown them, and the warmth of his humanity still takes the heart. It would be a world grown cold and callous and poor indeed that ceased to remember the great knight and his squire with high honor and with love.
3: Thank you, Miss Webster. Our dramatization continues from Hollywood after a brief pause to station identification.

0: Late that same week, Don Quixote one night, not so much as suspected by anybody. They made such haste that by break of day, they were jogging down the road which crossed the plains of Montiel.
1: I beseech your worship, sir, knight errant.
2: What is it, my squire?
1: Be sure you don't forget what you promised me about the island. For I dare say I shall make shift to govern it, let it be ever so big.
2: You must know, friend Sancho, that it has been the constant practice of knights errant in former ages to make their squires the governors of the islands they conquer.
1: Oh, an excellent practice.
2: I am not only resolved to keep up that laudable custom, but even to improve it.
1: Could it be improved?
2: It could. Other knights sometimes delay rewarding their squires. But if thou and I do but live, before we have passed 6 days together, I may conquer some island. And this would fall out most luckily for thee, for I would crown you king.
3: Wait. Look there in the distance.
1: Poor Rocinante, what is it?
2: Fortune directs our affairs better than we could have wished. Look yonder, friend Sancho. There are at least 30 outrageous giants.
1: Giants?
2: Which I intend to encounter. And having deprived them of life, we will begin to enrich ourselves with their spoils. For they are lawful prize, and the extirpation of that cursed brood will be an acceptable service to heaven.
1: What giants?
2: Those whom thou seest yonder, with a long extended arm. Some of them have arms of so immense a size that they reach 2 leagues in length.
1: Pray look better, sir. Those things are no giants, but windmills. And the arms you fancy are their sails, which being whirled about by the wind, make the mill go.
2: No, it is a sign thou art but little acquainted with adventures.
1: Aye, that is true.
2: I tell thee they are giants. If thou art afraid, go aside and say thy prayers, for I am resolved to engage in a dreadful unequal combat against them all.
1: No.
2: Oh, no. Grande!
1: You will be killed by a windmill!
0: Don Quixote rushed with Rocinante's utmost speed upon the first windmill he could come at. And running his lance into the sail, the wind whirled it about with such swiftness that the rapidity of motion broke the lance into shivers and hurled away both knight and horse. Sancho Panza ran as fast as he could to help his master, whom he found lying in the field, unable to stir.
1: Oh, mercy on me! Did I not tell you they were windmills? Nobody would think otherwise unless he had also windmills in his head.
2: Peace, friend Sancho. There is nothing so subject to the inconstancy of fortune as war. That cursed necromancer Freston, who carried away my study and my books, has transformed these giants into windmills. He has done this to deprive me of the honor of victory. But I do not admit defeat. Assist me to rise.
1: At once, master, at once.
2: Now, let us be on our way.
0: And so they continued in the direction of the pass of La Pique. As they rode, Don Quixote took this opportunity to instruct his squire.
2: Let me give them one necessary caution, Brother Sancho.
1: Yes, master.
2: I know that thou should seest me in the greatest extremity of danger. Thou must never offer to draw thy sword in my defense, unless thou find'st me assaulted by base rascals and vile scoundrels. For in such a case, thou mayst assist thy master.
1: I shall remember.
2: But if those with whom I am fighting are knights, thou must not do it. For the laws of chivalry do not allow thee to encounter a knight, not till thou art one thyself.
1: Never fear. I'll obey your worship in that, I'll warrant you.
2: Come now, let us ride ahead. Halt, Rocinante, halt!
1: Well, what is it now, master?
2: Oh, the day has come, Sancho, that shall usher in the happiness which fortune has reserved for me. This day shall the strength of my arm be signalized by such exploits as shall be transmitted even to the latest posterity.
1: I do not understand a word of this.
2: Seest thou that cloud of dust before us in the road?
1: Cloud?
3: Aye.
4: It is raised by a prodigious army marching this way. An army composed of an infinite number of nations.
1: At this rate, there are two armies.
4: Two armies?
1: Yonder on the other side is another great cloud of dust.
4: Oh, so there is. Two vast armies ready to engage each other in bloody battle.
1: No. It is but two flocks of sheep.
4: Sheep? Where are your eyes? They are two mighty armies. The one which moves toward us is commanded by the great Alifanfaron, emperor of the vast island of Taprobania.
1: An island?
4: The other army is commanded by his enemy, Rentapolin, king of the Garamantians.
1: And why, good master, are they going to do battle?
4: Oh, the occasion of their quarrel is this. Alifanfaron is in love with Rentapolin's daughter, but the father refuses to give her in marriage.
1: Good for him. I will stand by him and help him all I may.
4: I commend thy resolution.
1: Listen.
4: Aye, 'tis their trumpet sounding that ye hear, their drums beating.
1: 'Tis a sound strangely like the bleating of many sheep.
4: Ah, 'tis thy fear which disturbs thy senses. Withdraw to some place of safety, friend Sancho, while I go to join in the battle.
1: No, I swear 'tis nothing more than two large flocks of sheep.
4: I shall rush like a thunderbolt into the midst of battle.
1: No.
4: Forward, Rocinante!
1: No, no.
4: Forward!
1: No, come back! Thou art going to do battle against this, but poor harmless sheep. Come back!
0: And Don Quixote did in truth charge the sheep with such gallantry and resolution that they were put to flight in an instant. Seeing their sheep go to rack, loosed their slings and began to play Don Quixote with stones as big as their fists. Two of these buried deep in the middle of his body and sent the good knight spilling off his steed.
1: Master, are you killed?
2: This
1: comes of not taking my counsel. Did I not tell you 'twas only a flock of sheep?
2: Friend Sancho. No, 'tis an easy matter for necromancers to change the shapes of things. That malicious enchanter Freston did this to deprive me of the glory which he saw me ready to acquire.
1: 'Tis not possible.
2: Now, if thou wilt not believe me, follow the supposed sheep at a distance, and thou shalt soon see them resume their former shape.
1: I will do so at once.
2: Now stay, do not go yet. I want thy assistance.
1: Yes, good master.
2: Raise me to my feet. Better success will soon follow our past calamities.
1: I trust so.
2: Or learn of me that one man is no more than another if he do no more than what another does. All these storms and hurricanes are but arguments of the approaching calm. God's providence will not fail us. Come. Let us retrieve our steeds and be on our way.
0: They spent that night under some chestnut trees, but early the following morning again set out across the broad plain.
1: Master Knight!
2: What is it, friend Sancho?
1: I have been staring upon you. And never have I set eyes upon a more dismal figure.
2: Tis because we have ridden more than 2 hours without meeting with any adventure.
1: Should a stranger ask your title, I will tell him you are called Don Quixote de la Mancha, otherwise the Knight of the Woeful Figure.
2: Knight of the Woeful Figure?
1: Aye.
2: In olden times, one knight was called the Knight of the Burning Sword. Another was the Knight of the Unicorn. You now are inspired to give me the sad appellation of the Woeful Figure. So be it. I assume the name, and at the first opportunity, I shall have a most woeful face painted upon my shield.
1: Oh, my word, you may save the money. You need no more but show your own face.
2: Show my...
3: Halt, Rocinante, halt. Look there, good Sancho.
1: I fear to ask, master, what is it that you see this time?
3: Yonder is a horseman.
1: Oh, yes, I see him now.
3: On his head he wears something which glitters like precious gold.
1: It glistens in the morning sunlight.
3: Tis Mambrino's helmet, a great and ancient prize.
5: I see only a fellow on horseback with something shiny on top of his head.
4: I tell thee, 'tis Mambrino's golden helmet, and I intend to possess myself of it. Forward, Rodinante! Forward!
6: Come back, master! Come back!
0: Now, the truth of the matter was that this was only a barber riding from village to village with his brass basin on top of his head. But Don Quixote flew at him as fiercely as Rocinante would gallop. The barber threw himself off his horse and then, as hastily, took to his heels, leaving his basin upon the ground.
4: I am master of the field! The wretch has run off and left behind him the golden helmet of Mambrino.
5: Tis more a pot than a helmet.
2: Pick it up and bring it me.
5: I, master... If it is a helmet, then it has neither beaver nor visor, front nor back, but is the same on all sides.
2: Hand it up to me.
5: Take it, master.
2: The Mambrino for whom this helmet was intended must have had a head of prodigious size.
5: It appears to me very like a barber's basin.
4: Silence!
5: Yes, good squire.
2: I fancy this enchanted helmet fell into the hands of some person who, knowing not the value of it, has taken half of it away, possibly melted it for the gold. But I, who know the value of this precious object, I shall wear it in place of my old helmet. Here, friend Sancho, put the old one on your head.
5: Oh, thank you, master. Yes. I will try it for size. Yes. It sits on the top of my head.
2: Even so, it will protect you in battle. Now I shall try this golden helmet upon my own brow.
5: It rests upon your ears.
2: Tis tremendous in truth. But at least we'll protect my skull from all directions at once. Get back on your steed, good Sancho. Let us proceed on our adventure.

0: Master.
1: What now, friend Sancho?
0: Must we continue on our way across the countryside?
1: Aye, we must seek new and more dangerous exploits.
0: More dangerous?
1: That is my purpose.
0: What is it now?
1: Look there, another cloud of dust.
0: Not another army.
2: It is 12 men afoot. Trudging on the road, all in a row, one behind the other like beads upon a string.
0: They're linked together by the neck to a huge iron chain, and manacled besides.
2: Guarded by two horsemen armed with carbines.
0: And two others afoot with swords and javelins.
2: Oh, this is a sorry sight.
0: Oh, methinks they are a gang of wretches hurried away by main force to serve the king in his galleys.
2: If this be so, they come within the verge of my office, which is to hinder violence and oppression and succor all people in misery.
0: Aye, but they are...
2: I must look into this. Forward, Rothinum, no. There, forward.
0: Oh, no, good master, good master, goodbye!
3: Don Quixote galloped across the plain to meet the chain of slaves. He pulled alongside them and addressed himself to the guard.
1: Who is in charge here?
4: I am chief of the guards. What is your business?
1: Why are these poor men led along in chains?
4: Sir, they're criminals condemned to serve the king in his galleys.
1: Which king is this?
4: That is all I have to say to you, and you need inquire no further.
1: Nevertheless, sir, I have a great desire to know in a few words the cause of their misfortune. I will esteem it an extraordinary favor if you will let me have that satisfaction.
4: Halt! Stop here for a time.
1: These men are weary and in need of rest.
4: Sir, you may draw near if you wish and examine the men yourself. I suppose they will tell you why they're condemned. They're such honest men, they're not ashamed to boast of their rogueries.
1: With your permission, I will do exactly that. You there?
5: Yes, sire.
1: For what crimes are you brought to this miserable circumstance?
5: I am brought here because of love.
1: Only because of love? Were all those that are in love to be thus used, I myself might have long since been in chains. You see, I hold a great affection for a certain lady, Dulcinea del Toboso by name, and for her, I would gladly serve in any galley.
5: My love was not of that sort.
1: What then?
5: I was so desperately in love with a basket of linen and embraced it so close that had not the judge taken it from me by force, I would not have parted with it willingly. In short, I was taken in the act, and so I was committed, tried, condemned, and there's an end of the business.
1: What is your sentence?
5: 3 years a slave aboard the king's galley.
1: It is an exorbitant sentence. You there, next in line.
6: You speak.
1: Why are you led like a dog in chains?
6: Yes.
4: This man has done more rogueries than all the rest.
1: What sort of crimes has he carried out?
4: He's a notorious master of Ginés de Pasamonte.
6: You, sir, who are so inquisitive. If you have a mind to give us anything, pray do it quickly and go your ways, for I don't care to stand here answering your questions. There's an account of my life in black and white written with my own hand.
1: That must be an extraordinary volume.
6: So it is, and true every word.
1: What is the title of this book?
6: I call it The Life of Ginés de Pasamonte.
1: Is it quite finished?
6: How can it be finished and I still living?
1: Thou seems to be a witty fellow.
6: Unfortunate, too, for the wench fortune is always unkind to a man of wit.
4: You mean to wicked wretches as yourself?
6: I warn you, guard, the law does not give us to your keeping for you to abuse us. Your only duty is to conduct us where the king has ordered us taken.
4: I can do as I please with you. Take this!
1: Do not belabor these poor men.
4: Do not interfere.
1: But this man only spoke the truth. It is not an honorable action for men to be the tormentors of one another.
4: If out of this...
1: If you provoke me, this lance and this sword shall force you to obey my entreaties.
4: How about your business, good Sir Errant, and set your brass basin straight upon your empty pate?
1: How dare you insult my golden helmet?
4: Don't meddle any further in what does not concern you. For those who play with cats must expect to be scratched.
1: Thou art a cat! And a rat and a coward to boot. Forward, Rodinande! We attack!
3: And Don Quixote attacked the chief of the guards with such a sudden and surprising fury that before he had any time to put himself into a posture of defense, he was struck down and dangerously wounded. The slaves laid hold of this opportunity to break their chains and regain their liberty. The hurly-burly was so great that all the guards betook themselves to their heels, leaving Don Quixote and the criminals complete masters of the field. Sancho Panza, who was always for taking care of the main chance, was not at all pleased with his victory.
0: The guards who are fled will raise a hue and cry and soon be at our heels with an army.
7: That is quite true.
6: We must hide ourselves in the mountains.
7: No, hold. I have a favor to ask of you. You and these other men who are now free.
6: Speak quickly, then.
7: It is part of generous spirits to have a grateful sense of the benefits they receive. No crime is more odious than ingratitude.
6: We have no time for sermons.
7: All the recompense I require is that every one of you, laden with that chain from which I have freed your necks, do instantly repair to the city of Toboso and there present yourselves before the Lady Dulcinea.
6: Going to a city? Are you mad?
7: Tell the lady that her faithful votary, the Knight of the Woeful Countenance, commanded you to wait upon her. Assure her of his profound veneration. Then you shall give her an exact account of every particular relating to this famous achievement, by which you once more taste the sweets of liberty. Which done, I give you leave to seek your fortunes where you please. What say you? Where have they gone?
0: They made their escape while you made your sermon.
7: I have heard it said that to do a kindness to clowns is like throwing water into the sea.
0: Hadst thou given ear to my advice, you had prevented this misfortune.
7: And since the thing is done, it is needless to repine. But this shall be a warning to me in the future.
0: Now we had better make our own escape before those guards return with all their army.
7: Aye, friend Sancho, bring me Rocinante, and we shall ride off, away from this landscape of scoundrels. Away!

0: 'Twas night before our two heroes got to the middle and most desert part of the landscape. They took up their lodging among a number of cork trees. But fortune, which contrives all things as she pleases, directed the master rogue Inés de Pasamonte to this very spot. And while poor Sancho lay snoring, spirited away his darling beast.
1: My beast is gone.
2: Good morning, friend Sancho.
1: My poor little beast is stolen.
2: Oh, it is a handsome morning.
1: In the future, I will have to travel on foot.
2: No, that will not be necessary. I shall give you a note to my housekeeper.
1: To what purpose?
2: There are 5 donkeys at home. My housekeeper, at my demand, will present you with 3 of them.
1: 3 of them?
2: Yes, you will take Rocinante this very morning and ride back to my residence.
1: What of yourself?
2: I will remain here in meditation till you return.
1: Oh, write the letter at once. I will be off.
2: I will write it all in good time. But first...
1: What are you thinking, good knight? I can tell there is something on your mind. I see it in your eyes.
2: I have had a sudden thought. There is a second letter I will write. Give me pen and parchment.
1: I have them here in my pouch.
2: Yes, I'm going to write to my lady, the exquisite Dulcinea del Toboso. And you will place my letter in her delicate hand.
1: Oh, gladly. Here is the parchment. And the pen.
2: Place your wallet upon my knees and I will use it as a desk.
1: So?
2: When I am finished, I will read it to you so that you may carry it as well in your head as in your pocketbook in case you should have the ill luck to lose it on the way. For so cross is fortune to me that I fear every accident.
1: I will deliver it safe enough, I warrant you. But 'tis folly to think I can get it by heart. Alas, my memory is so bad that many times I forget my own name. But yet, for all that, read it out to me, I beseech you, for I've a hugest mind to hear it. I dare say 'tis as fine as though 'twere in print.
2: Well then, listen. Don Quixote de la Mancha to Dulcinea del Toboso, high and sovereign lady. He that is stabbed to the quick with the poniard of absence, and wounded to the heart with love's most piercing darts, sends you that health which he wants himself. Sweetest Dulcinea del Toboso, if your beauty reject me, if your virtue refuse to raise my fainting hopes, if your disdain exclude me from relief, I must at last sink under the pressure of my woes, though much inured to sufferings. For my pains are not only too violent, but too lasting. My trusty squire Sancho will give you an exact account of the condition to which love and you have reduced me. Too beautiful ingrate. If you relent at last and pity my distress, then I may say I live and you preserve what's yours. But if you abandon me to despair, I must patiently submit and by ceasing to breathe, satisfy your cruelty and my passion. Yours till death, the knight of the woeful figure.
1: Oh, I never heard finer words in my born days. There is no kind of thing in the world but what you can turn your hand to it.
2: If a man would be qualified for the life of knight errantry, he should have some knowledge of everything. Some knowledge of everything.

0: You have heard Don Quixote by Miguel de Cervantes, as adapted for the NBC Theater by Vincent McConnor.
1: You have just heard Don Quixote by Miguel de Cervantes. This was the NBC University Theater production from 1950. 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

When I was elected mayor, I borrowed my neighbor a liter of milk. And now it is in the public interest that he is shot. He runs a house of very ill repute, but those thick walls and velvet curtains shielded him from being denounced from my pulpit. Great sin flourished in the vicinity of our Saviour, and not even my finely tuned organ, accompanied by heavenly voices of our Sisters of Mercy, could penetrate his conscience. Woe, hear the great bell ring, summoning the flock. Woe to any sheep with furtive smiles. My congregation has mobilized and have risen to office on Easter Day amidst echoes of Amen. As I now load my pistol, it is knowing that my father too has lent that man a liter of milk. And if our Lord ask for the morals of my life, it is neither a lender nor a borrower be.

0: Scott Fitzgerald, at the age of only 24, had become a familiar figure on the jazz age scene. This Side of Paradise had sold a remarkable 20,000 copies. His short stories were appearing frequently in the best slick magazines. And his personal life, gay, reckless, and defiant, was serving as a model to a whole generation of young people.
1: Scott Fitzgerald was endowed by nature with a gift that very few writers are able to acquire. That is, the sense of living in history. It was as if all his story described a big dance to which he had taken the really top girl. And as if he stood at the same time outside the ballroom. A little Midwestern boy with his nose to the glass, wondering how much the tickets cost and who paid for the music.

0: This was F. Scott Fitzgerald, a biography in sound, produced, transcribed by NBC News.
1: I'm Kenneth Banghart, and that music, there's no doubt about it, that's from the 20s. The golden, razzle-dazzle 20s of the flapper, the hip flask, and the raccoon coat. As the years roll by, that music becomes a little fuzzy and frayed at the edges. And so does memory, for that matter. But there's a way to recapture the essence of that era, to savor the giddy ecstasy of a lost generation turning its back on the old order. To savor the giddy ecstasy of a lost generation turning its back on the old order to hew another path in the cultural wilderness.

0: All you have to do is open a volume of F. Scott Fitzgerald, and there it is. The feel of a fabulous decade.
1: There was music from my neighbor's house through the summer nights. In his blue gardens, men and girls came and went like moths among the whisperings and the champagne and the stars.
0: Some lines from Fitzgerald's novel, The Great Gatsby. The man with the book, actor Everett Sloan.
1: At high tide in the afternoon, I watched his guests diving from the tower of his raft, or taking the sun on the hot sand of his beach, while his two motorboats slit the waters of the Sound, drawing aquaplanes over cataracts of foam. By 7 o'clock, the orchestra has arrived. The last swimmers have come in from the beach now and are dressing upstairs. The cars from New York are parked 5 deep in the drive, and already the halls and salons and verandas are gaudy with primary colors and hair bobbed in strange new ways and shawls beyond the dreams of Castile. The bar is in full swing, and floating rounds of cocktails permeate the garden outside until the air is alive with chatter and laughter and casual innuendo and introductions forgotten on the spot and enthusiastic meetings between women who never knew each other's names. The lights grow brighter as the earth lurches away from the sun, and now the orchestra is playing yellow cocktail music, and the opera of voices pitches a key higher. Laughter is easier minute by minute, spilled with prodigality, tipped out at a cheerful word. Already there are wanderers, confident girls who weave here and there among the stouter and more stable, become for a sharp, joyous moment the center of a group, and then, excited with triumph, glide on through the sea change of faces and voices and color under the constantly changing light. Suddenly, one of these gypsies, in trembling opal, seizes a cocktail out of the air, dumps it down for courage, and moving her hands like Frisco, dances out alone on the canvas platform. A momentary hush. The orchestra leader varies his rhythm obligingly for her, and there is a burst of chatter as the erroneous news goes around that she is Gilda Gray's understudy from The Follies. The party has begun.

0: Life in the 20s, as we look back on it now, there on the dimming horizon of recall, often seemed to be one party after another. If we didn't go to them ourselves, we heard about them, or, like as not, read about them in a Fitzgerald story. But what about Fitzgerald himself? What was he like? Almost everyone agreed he was as handsome as a matinee idol. But beyond that, there were many variations, many voices, many viewpoints.
1: Scott was probably the most charming man that I've ever known.
2: He loved to talk. He was a man full of life, really.
3: Ideas occurred to him with great rapidity. Some of them good, some of them bad.
4: I suppose, in a way, a manner of speaking, he is, or was, the last of the romantics.
1: He was not only almost too handsome, but he had great vivacity. He was very well informed and, of course, brilliantly read.
5: He had curly hair and was one of the first to wear the crew cut.
3: He had a very cold blue eye, so blue that it was almost green.
5: His lips were thin, bloodless. His mouth always looked as dry as a bone.
4: He thought that money was to spend, and he did spend it.
6: Scott knew he was going to be a writer. There was no boasting about it. He just had the feeling in him.
0: Yes, he did have that feeling. Almost from his childhood days in St. Paul, Minnesota, Fitzgerald knew he was going to write. A companion of those boyhood days was Cecil Reed, later to become a St. Paul insurance man.
7: I grew up with Scott from the year 1907 or 8, and was a very close friend of his from that time through the First World War. Even in those days, Scott was a great leader and organizer in any group that he was associated with. I remember very well his organizing our 11-year-old football team, in which he starred as left halfback.

0: And I'm not so sure but that his first play was not produced in my third floor playroom. During the summertime, I suppose he spent most of his weekends with me out at White Bear Lake. Mother would put five or six army cots out on the front porch, and any of my friends were welcome to spend the night. I can well remember lying awake talking to Scott as to our futures. Of course, at that age, our futures went very little beyond college days. And Scott planned to go to Princeton. He knew what club he wanted to join at Princeton, and he hoped to write a show for the Triangle Club at Princeton. And it's rather interesting that he accomplished all three of these things. Unfortunately, he was never able to act in the Triangle productions of his because he was never scholastically eligible.
1: I guess no man is in a better position to know that than John Biggs, Jr. Today, he's chief judge of the Third Judicial Circuit. In the time around 1913, he was Scott Fitzgerald's roommate.
2: I think probably as a student, he was not a great success. First of all, he never studied anything outside of English. He used to attend his English classes very, very assiduously, and he, of course, had the advantage of being a superb writer and could get very high marks on his themes and theses and things of that sort. However, his knowledge of spelling and punctuation was almost rudimentary. I hate to say that, but I really think it's true. So his papers used to come back usually with an A- instead of an A+, with some rather astringent remarks, usually by the professor who had corrected them, as to why in the world didn't he learn some spelling. On the other side of the curriculum, history, for example, was a subject in which he was not greatly interested. And I doubt if he ever cracked a history book, as the saying goes. And, of course, he would invent his history for an examination as he went along. And some of it was startling and I think probably better than the original. But the professors, particularly Professor Hall at Princeton, took an exceedingly dim view of history delivered extemporaneously.
1: Of course, the time Fitzgerald failed to lavish on his subjects was not wasted, not from his point of view. He began to write for the campus undergraduate publications and for the campus dramatic society, the Triangle Club. As New York advertising executive Robert Buechner recalls,
3: I can think of several stories that appeared in this side of paradise that I believe happened, probably had been embellished by him. The one favorite one that Princeton men obviously love to tell is at one scene in the Triangle Club, which is the amateur undergraduate show at Princeton. He had sitting in the front row of the show about six of the most disreputable looking tramps that he could find. And on the stage in a pirate scene, the pirate mentioned Skull and Bones. And Skull and Bones being a very secret society at Yale, so secret that the members are supposed to leave the room when Skull and Bones is mentioned. So at the word Skull and Bones from the stage, these four tramps got up from the front row and walked out of the theater.

0: Roommate John Biggs remembers even more personally those days with Scott Fitzgerald in the Triangle Club.
1: He wrote many lyrics for the various Triangle shows, and his lyrics were extremely good. Almost professional. In fact, I would say they were professional in quality. I remember that in 1917, a friend of mine named Frederick Bonefalk of New York and I wrote a Triangle Club play called Safety First. I think the less said about that particular play, probably the better. But Fitzgerald did the lyrics for it, and the lyrics were really very good indeed. Princeton at that time did not have the MacArthur Theater, and all of the rehearsals took place in a rather large room called the Auditorium. There was no gallery, and we used to have put our lights up on a light tower. And during the latter stages of the rehearsal, Fitzgerald and I used to sit on that light tower and quarrel bitterly as to whether the audience was laughing at his lyrics or the lines written by Freddie Bonefalk and myself. In retrospect, I have no doubt that his lyrics were far superior to any lines that I have ever written.
0: Another recollection of the Triangle Club, and again, Judge Biggs.
1: Fitzgerald made up magnificently as a woman, which was an odd business because he really was totally lacking in any effeminate or really feminine characteristics. But when he had been padded and spliced out in the proper places, he really was phenomenally good looking. And they used to take stills for these Triangle shows, still pictures by way of advertisement. And they took one of Fitzgerald sitting on a sort of a pedestal. He was quite startlingly handsome and showed a good deal of cheesecake. And that picture was included in the stills, which I left around my room at my father's house. My mother came up and saw this particular picture of Fitzgerald and decided that her son was associating with evil companions, tore it into a great many pieces and threw it in a waste paper basket. When she suddenly realized that it was a picture of Fitzgerald, so she dug the pieces out, and the poor lady spent several afternoons gluing them together on a board to preserve this picture.
0: It was a good life there at Princeton, despite the threat of borderline grades. And despite the predictions of cynics, it was a chronic illness that forced Fitzgerald out of school in 1917. Then, after a quick recovery, he found himself in the Army, a wartime second lieutenant stationed at Montgomery, Alabama. It was there he met Zelda Sayre, his future wife.
2: She was very beautiful in an unusual way.
0: That's Gerald Murphy, longtime friend of the Fitzgeralds in New York and on the Riviera.
2: She had rather a very powerful, hawk-like expression. Very beautiful features, not classic, and extremely penetrating eyes, and a very beautiful figure, and she moved beautifully. She had a beautiful voice, as some, and I suppose most Southern women do have. She had a slight Southern accent. She had a great sense of her own appearance and wore dresses that were very full and very graceful, and her sense of the color that she should wear was very keen. She had a great head of tousled hair, which was extremely beautiful, neither blonde nor brown. And I always thought that it was remarkable that her favorite flower was a peony. They happened to grow in our garden, and whenever she came to see us, she would take a great bunch of them and do something with them and pin them on her bodice, and they somehow were expressive of her. Her mind worked in a most interesting way. She almost never said anything indifferent, or certainly nothing ever silly. And her angle of vision and her perception was very personal.
0: After the war, Fitzgerald never went overseas, came his engagement to Zelda, broken off when Scott returned to civilian life and failed as an advertising writer in New York. Now it was home to St. Paul and a somewhat skeptical family. It was there, as newspaper man Dick Washington recalls, that work went forward on the revision of a rejected first novel, a book retitled This Side of Paradise. It was a difficult job, made no easier by a family which couldn't quite see writing as a serious profession. Dick Washington.
3: During this period, he was not allowed any spending money, and I used to see him practically every evening because we would go over to the corner drugstore and have a Coca-Cola and cigarettes. In those conversations, I knew what he was thinking about and what his hopes and plans were for this novel. He hoped more than anything that it would be successful because he was in love with this girl who lived in Montgomery, Alabama. And it was rather a Cinderella story because he wasn't sure of what the novel would do, whether it would even be accepted. And when it finally was accepted, he was in ecstasy, you might say. And I remember very well his mailing the manuscript to Scribner's in New York. And he fondled it like a child. He said, "This is my future right here, or it isn't, one way or the other." And then I remember how elated he was when he received a check, $5,000 advance royalties for the novel. And I happened to be going by, and he ran out the door waving this check. And then I knew what it meant to Scott. He left the next day. He couldn't pack fast enough to get on a train to go down to see his future wife in Montgomery.
0: This Side of Paradise was published in March of 1920. Scott and Zelda, their earlier quarrels forgotten, were married on April 3rd. And then began a round of parties that were soon to become their trademark. But parties take money, and Scott Fitzgerald needed an agent to sell his work. Here's Harold Ober, who became not only his agent, but a close personal friend.
4: The first time I saw Scott Fitzgerald was in the autumn of 1919. He came to my office with a letter from Max Perkins, Scribner's. Max had told me about his forthcoming book, The Side of Paradise, which is coming out the next year. And Max thought that Scott would be able to write stories for some of the magazines that would pay more money than Scribner's and Smart Set, to whom he'd sold a couple of stories. Scott came in one day. He was a very good-looking young man, and he looked to me about 16 years old. And we talked about writing, and he told me he thought he could write stories that the Saturday Evening Post would buy. But a few weeks later, he brought in a story called Head and Shoulders, which I sold to the Saturday Evening Post. They paid $400 for it, which was a good price for a first story at that time. In the next 5 months, he wrote six stories, all of which I sold to the Post. They raised his price, and just 10 years from then, they were paying him $4,000 a short story.
0: The short story sold well, and so did This Side of Paradise. The nation almost overnight had discovered a new literary talent of major proportions. And just what it was that readers were finding has been pinned down for all time by Malcolm Cowley, author, critic, and Princeton classmate.
5: Scott Fitzgerald was endowed by nature with a gift that very few writers are able to acquire. That is the sense of living in history. Manners and morals were changing all through his life, and he tried in his books to make a record of the changes. He wrote, for example, "By 1927, a widespread neurosis began to be evident, faintly signaled like a nervous beating of the feet by the popularity of crossword puzzles." That is pure Fitzgerald. He was haunted by time, as if he wrote in a room full of clocks and calendars. He made lists by the hundred, including lists of the popular songs, the football players, the top debutantes, with the types of beauty they tried to cultivate, the hobbies and the slang expressions of a given year. He felt that all these names and phrases belonged to the year and helped to reveal its momentary color. "After all," he said in his story, "any given moment has its value. It can be questioned in the light of after events, but the moment of beauty was there. Fitzgerald lived in the drama of his own great moments, but he also stood aside from them and reckoned their causes and consequences. He was a romantic actor playing a part, but he was also an audience that kept a cold eye on the actor's performance. That is his doubleness, or irony, and it is one of his distinguishing marks as a writer. He was a man of the 1920s who took part in the ritual orgies of the time, but he also kept a secretly detached position, regarding himself as a pauper living among millionaires, an Irishman among Sassenachs, and a sullen peasant among the nobility. He said that his point of vantage was the dividing line between two generations, pre-war and post-war. Always he cultivated a double vision. In his novels and stories, he was trying to present the glitter of life in the Princeton eating clubs, on the north shore of Long Island, in Hollywood, and on the French Riviera. He surrounded his characters with a mist of admiration, and at the same time, he kept driving the mist away. He said that he liked to know where the milk is watered and the sugar is sanded, the rhinestone passed for the diamond and the stucco for stone. It was as if all his story described a big dance to which he had taken, as he said in the poem, the really top girl, and as if he stood at the same time outside the ballroom, a little Midwestern boy with his nose to the glass, wondering how much the tickets cost and who paid for the music.
0: Yes, Fitzgerald's was a rare talent, but to the growing exasperation of his friends and admirers, things kept interfering with his writing, things like parties. And things like an incident Robert Buechner will never forget.
6: I was on the board of trustees of our club, and we, at that time, asked prominent graduates of our club to come down and talk to the underclassmen. And I asked Scott to come down, and he accepted with a great deal of pleasure. Well, it was a grim afternoon for me, because I got down to Princeton about 3 o'clock, and Scott was driving down from New York, and he was, as he would, stopping at every speakeasy on the way and reporting in to me. I am now in Jersey City. I am now in Newark. I've gotten to Rahway. I've gotten to Metuchen. And by the time he arrived at the club at about 7 o'clock, he was pretty exuberant. But despite that, after dinner, we went up to the library of the club, and Scott sat on the back of a chair and talked as brilliantly and perhaps sentimentally about Princeton and what he owed it and what he'd gotten out of it that I've ever heard in my life. He regretted tremendously the fact that he hadn't graduated. He regretted that he hadn't fulfilled the great potentials that he had, but he said that it was the happiest, the most promising, most informative, and the best training that he'd ever had in his life. And he really had the undergraduates, I remember, almost in tears because he spoke so beautifully and so sentimentally about a place that he felt he had neglected, and he had fallen down on what he owed the university.

0: Scott Fitzgerald, at the age of only 24, had become a familiar figure on the jazz age scene. This Side of Paradise had sold a remarkable 20,000 copies. His short stories were appearing frequently in the best slick magazines. And his personal life, gay, reckless, and defiant, was serving as a model to a whole generation of young people bent on remolding the world closer to their heart's desire. In spite of this fame, though, there was a remarkably unselfish side of Fitzgerald, his interest in discovering new literary genius. And among those he encouraged was a young fellow named Ernest Hemingway. Again, Gerald Murphy.
1: Scott had gotten to know Ernest Hemingway, who was an unknown writer at the time, but was known to be writing. And he felt such a strong admiration for the book of Ernest Hemingway's that had just come out, his first collection of short stories called In Our Time, that he wanted everyone to read it. He gave us the first copy we had of the Ernest Hemingway stories. He wasn't satisfied with until everybody that knew read it. When The Sun Also Rises, which Ernest was working on, came along, Scott felt even more strongly because it was a novel. He felt so strongly about that he turned to Scribner's, who were his publishers, and called their attention to this book. As I recall his telling us about it, Scribner's hesitated to publish anything that was appeared to be as high-powered as Ernest Hemingway's novel, The Sun Also Rises. Scott was irritated and impatient at that and intolerant of it, and took up the cudgels, and he was at that time, I think, dealing with Max Perkins, who was a great friend and admirer of his, and he told us of a famous cablegram which he finally sent after Scribner's showed a reluctance to publish Ernest Hemingway, in which he issued an ultimatum. All that I recall of it was that it ended or else.
0: Whether that cable was the prime reason or not is obscured by now, but the record shows Hemingway soon had a New York publisher, and the publisher was Scribner's. By now, the Fitzgeralds had a daughter to support, a girl everyone calls Scotty. But Scott Fitzgerald also had a new book to bolster his reputation, The Beautiful and Damned. Although it wasn't selling as well as expected, there was still enough money to spend exciting weeks and months almost anywhere. Long Island, the Riviera, Paris.
2: Scott Fitzgerald showed up every so often in Paris during those wild, hectic years after World War I.
0: Henry Wales, Paris correspondent of the Chicago Tribune.
2: He usually didn't stay very long. He would appear suddenly from America, from London, from Italy, looking for old friends and excitement. One night, Scott and Zelda and Jed Kiley, a Chicago lad who got demobilized from the American Army after the war and ran a nightclub in Montparnasse, went up to Florence's cabaret in Montmartre. Chez Florence in the Rue Blanche was the most popular and most expensive joint in Paris in those days. Florence, an American colored girl, had the best band in Paris. Her husband, Palmer Jones, was a wizard on the piano. The other members of the orchestra were equally good. Chez Florence was not only a hangout for American tourists, it got a tremendous play from the wealthy French who were just getting initiated to jazz. It was full of dukes and duchesses and counts and countesses. The place was also popular with South Americans, Argentinians chiefly. Mococo, a handsome and wealthy lad from the Pampas, had a table reserved every night. That was the time he was squiring Kay Williams around. This particular soiree, we sat next to Mococo's table. He had half a dozen Argentines with him, and also George Carpentier, who fought Jack Dempsey for the heavyweight title. Well, one gent from the Argentine kept pushing his chair back against the back of Scott's chair. Scotty stood it for a while and then asked the man to be careful. But the fellow kept on leaning back and pushing against Scott. Finally, Scotty couldn't stand it any longer. He jammed his chair back hard and rammed the Argentinian against his table and upset three bottles of champagne. In less than a second, Chez Florence was the scene of a free-for-all like you see in the movies when the hero appears in the villain's saloon. The six Argentinians jumped over their table like bulls leaping out of the ring. They grabbed champagne bottles as weapons and started swinging. When the dust of battle finally settled, there was $500 worth of glassware broken, and a dozen parties had left the shambles and gone home, leaving unpaid bills for champagne amounting to $200. Makoko, I must say, tried to calm his pals and yelled that he knew Scott and Kylie and me and we didn't mean any harm. Carpentier, though, whom we counted on to help us, he knew all of us too, he didn't raise a finger. He said afterward he thought it was a friendly fight and didn't want to interfere.

0: Henry Wales remembers the Paris of the nightclubs. There was also another side of Paris that helped shape Scott Fitzgerald's career, a side represented, according to publisher Bennett Cerf, by Gertrude Stein.
1: Fitzgerald himself said again and again that the best thing that happened to him during this period was meeting Miss Gertrude Stein and enlisting her interest in his work. Gertrude herself wrote in riddles that few readers could even pretend to understand, but the advice she gave other young writers often proved invaluable. Fitzgerald sat worshipfully at her feet, listening to her sage words and looking at the canvases that she insisted on buying from two poor, unknown painters named Matisse and Picasso. Even after Scott Fitzgerald was an established bestseller, he still sought Gertrude Stein's advice. When he finished The Great Gatsby, for instance, he was assailed by doubts of its merits and was almost ready to tear up the whole manuscript until she assured him that it was probably his greatest book and the one most likely to endure. Even then, he wanted to change the title. "What do you think the result would be," he asked her, "if I call this book Under the Red, White, and Blue?" Miss Stein answered, "Fatal."
0: True to Gertrude Stein's prediction, The Great Gatsby showed a maturity of form Fitzgerald had never before achieved, and it may well have been his best book. By the time Gatsby appeared in print, the Fitzgeralds were members of the international set, such as it was in those days. But in his heart, he remained tied to the Middle West of his youth. A sophisticated New Yorker looking through the fresh, naive eyes of a St. Paul, Minnesota youngster.
2: One of my most vivid memories is of coming back west from prep school and later from college at Christmas time.
0: Everett Sloan reading from The Great Gatsby.
2: Those who went farther than Chicago would gather in the old dim Union Station at 6 o'clock of a December evening with a few Chicago friends, already caught up into their own holiday gaieties, to bid them a hasty goodbye. I remember the fur coats of the girls returning from Miss This or That's, and the chatter of frozen breath, and the hands waving overhead as we caught sight of old acquaintances, and the matchings of invitations. "Are you going to the Ordways? The Herseys, the Schultzes," and the long green tickets clasped tight in our gloved hands. And last, the murky yellow cars of the Chicago, Milwaukee, and St. Paul Railroad looking cheerful as Christmas itself on the tracks beside the gate. When we pulled out into the winter night and the real snow, our snow, began to stretch out beside us and twinkle against the windows and the dim lights of small Wisconsin stations move by, a sharp, wild brace came suddenly into the air. We drew in deep breaths of it as we walked back from dinner through the cold vestibules, unutterably aware of our identity with this country for one strange hour before we melted indistinguishably into it again. That's my Middle West. Not the wheat or the prairies or the lost Swede towns, but the thrilling returning trains of my youth and the street lamps and sleigh bells in the frosty dark, and the shadows of holly wreaths thrown by lighted windows on the snow. I am part of that, a little solemn with the feel of those long winters, a little complacent from growing up in the Caraway house in a city where dwellings are still called through decades by a family's name. I see now that this has been a story of the West after all. Tom and Gatsby, Daisy and Jordan and I were all Westerners, and perhaps we possessed some deficiency in common which made us subtly unadaptable to Eastern life. Even when the East excited me most, even when I was most keenly aware of its superiority to the bored, sprawling, swollen towns beyond the Ohio, with their interminable inquisitions which spared only the children and the very old, even then, it had always for me a quality of distortion. West Egg, especially, still figures in my more fantastic dreams. I see it as a night scene by El Greco. 100 houses, at once conventional and grotesque, crouching under a sullen, overhanging sky and a lusterless moon. In the foreground, 4 solemn men in dress suits are walking along the sidewalk with a stretcher, on which lies a drunken woman in a white evening dress. Her hand, which dangles over the side, sparkles cold with jewels. Gravely, the men turn in at a house. The wrong house. But no one knows the woman's name. and no one cares.
0: Words that glitter with the icy hardness of diamonds. But they didn't come easy, and you can almost bet they didn't come out like that in the first draft of The Great Gatsby. Once again, Judge Biggs.
3: He had a certain phobia about letting anything go out on paper which was not his best work. Maxwell Perkins of Scribner's told me that right up to the very time that a manuscript went to publication, I don't mean when it was handed in type form or longhand, but up to the time the book was actually put together, Fitzgerald was still sending in corrections by wire and letter and sometimes by telephone, which, of course, was an expensive proposition both for Fitzgerald and the publisher. He was all the time trying to improve his manuscript as he worked on it. You find out by looking over his work the most elaborate outlining of characters. I can remember being down at Great Neck when he was working on The Great Gatsby, and I think he must have had an outline of over 60 pages relating to the characters, what Jay Gatsby was like and what Daisy was like and what her husband were like, just exactly as if they were real people and he was gathering notes for a biography.
0: There's another attribute you frequently find in Scott Fitzgerald's works, the use of friends and acquaintances as characters in his stories. Lois Moran of the Movies and Television explains it this way.
4: I suppose that was a conflict with Scott. The love of people, and yet this great urge to write. Consequently, he used all his friends in his books. lightly disguised. It was pretty easy to recognize everybody. I was in Tender as the Night as Rosemary, and my mother was in it, too. And Mother was very annoyed. She was only about 35 at the time, and Scott wrote about her and said Rosemary's mother was a very charming woman with faded pink cheeks. And Mother said, "Gee, my cheeks aren't faded in the least." She was insulted. Rosemary was an accurate portrait of me at the age of 17, though the circumstances were changed. For instance, I'd never met Scott in Europe. We met in America. And the emotional content was perhaps lifted or built into a bigger thing. But on the whole, it was a very fine portrait, and I was kind of proud of it.
0: Another friend who turned up as a leading character in Tender is the Night, the hero Dick Diver, as a matter of fact, and that was Gerald Murphy. It came as quite a surprise.
5: We had no realization that he was really drawing on anything that he was doing or any of the people that he knew. He never gave you any sense of that. And you never had any sense that he was looking for material or doing things because he thought maybe he was going to be able to write about them. And it was a great surprise to us. We couldn't help recognizing the setting. And I was amazed that he had noticed the things that he had. One of the difficulties with the book, of course, was that he had the definite belief that my wife Sarah and I and his wife Zelda and himself were a kind of parallel. That was one of the difficulties with the book, because the first part of it has to do with us, and then it shifts in the center to two characters supposedly the same, which are obviously Scott and Zelda, and it fell apart in the center. To my knowledge, he made 8 drafts of that, and I can't help recalling that my wife and I witnessed his destruction of what we were afraid was going to be the last draft, where he went out in a boat and tore it to pieces and scattered it on the waters of the Mediterranean. And we were so afraid that it would not be rewritten. That was the 7th draft, but the 8th he did, and the 8th we have.
0: Tender is the Night came out in 1934. It was written at a time of deep trouble. There was a growing money problem caused in part by high living, but that was almost incidental compared to Zelda's misfortunes. Beautiful, high-spirited Zelda had become ill. The doctor's diagnosis? Schizophrenia. Perhaps curable, perhaps not. Fitzgerald's biographer, Arthur Meisner.
6: Perhaps the finest story Fitzgerald ever wrote, Babylon Revisited, is made out of the grief and guilt he felt for his wife Zelda's mental breakdown. Babylon Revisited was written in 1930, only a few months after this tragic breakdown had destroyed, permanently as it turned out, a relation which meant more to Fitzgerald than anything in his life. Because it came immediately out of the experience, the story is full of that purity and accuracy of feeling which was Fitzgerald's kind of wisdom. In it, he says, "Family quarrels are bitter things. They don't go according to any rules. They're not like aches or wounds. They're more like splits in the skin that won't heal because there's not enough material. Quarrel the Fitzgeralds did. They loved each other much too intensely not to. And when they quarreled with a depth of feeling and an intimacy which Fitzgerald is trying to describe in Babylon Revisited. Studying their life together, you feel as if their anger and their love are simply different views of the same feeling. For the very things that made their deep intimacy possible made their quarreling inevitable. They were both gifted and enormously ambitious people, filled with confidence in their ability to conquer the world. They both believed in the possibility of living a life of sustained gaiety and delight, and were prepared to settle for nothing less. As Zelda put it later, when she knew better, we grew up founding our dreams on the infinite promises of American advertising. I still believe that one can learn to play the piano by mail, and that mud will give you a perfect complexion. When Fitzgerald failed to become an immediate success in New York, Zelda temporarily broke their engagement, and Fitzgerald understood and admired her doing so, bitterly unhappy as it made him. Each of them was deeply dependent on the other. Again and again, Zelda pulled Fitzgerald back from the edge of alcoholism, and after he lost her, he was never quite able to pull himself back. Again and again, Fitzgerald saved Zelda from the bitter disappointment of failure by rewriting what she wrote, by using his influence to publicize her paintings, by finding outlets for her restless and very real talents. The difficulty was that each of them was too intelligent not to realize what the other was doing, and too proud not to resent it. Worst of all, each understood the other's resentment and sympathized with it. Fitzgerald once sketched out a story in which the hero saves his wife a disastrous failure with a play by rewriting it for her at the last minute, only to have his wife hate him for it. Fitzgerald had actually rewritten a musical comedy called Scandalabra that Zelda wrote for the Vagabond Players in Baltimore, and this sketch for a story suggests what happened as a result. Yet in the end, the quarrels meant very little, or meant only love. When Fitzgerald finally lost his hope that Zelda would recover, I left my capacity for hoping, he said, on the little roads that led to Zelda's sanitarium. He wrote, "Do you remember before keys turned in locks, when life was a close-up and not an occasional letter, that I hated to swim naked from the rocks while you liked absolutely nothing better? Still, stupid got with grief, I find, these are the only quarrels I can remember." And Zelda could only say, "Oh, Dodo, Dodo, I love you anyway, even if there isn't any me or any love or even life, I love you."
0: After this, the strain began to tell. Zelda's illness, alcohol, a growing difficulty in putting the right words on paper. It ended in what Fitzgerald termed emotional bankruptcy.
7: You know, in the 1930s, he had what he called the crack-up.
0: Screenwriter Edwin Justin Mayer.
7: And this left an indelible stain on him. He believed firmly that he had had tuberculosis. His mental outlook became very strange, really. At 40, he talked more or less like a very old man sometimes. Not always, don't misunderstand me. He maintained his intellectual curiosity. But he would talk about people who had not been in the public eye for 20 years and would say, "What is so-and-so doing now?" Somebody who really had been disappeared so long from their own field that it puzzled you. It was as if he'd been slugged, as if he'd been hit over the head and had some sort of a lacunae.
0: This might have been the end of the story for a lesser man, but Scott Fitzgerald, with his ability to live both within and without the social scene, put himself under his own microscope, made an almost impartial analysis of his crisis. It was published in Esquire as an essay titled The Crack-Up.
2: As the 20s passed, with my own 20s marching a little ahead of them, my two juvenile regrets at not being big enough or good enough to play football in college and at not getting overseas during the war resolved themselves into childish waking dreams of imaginary heroism that were good enough to go to sleep on in restless nights. The big problems of life seemed to solve themselves, and if the business of fixing them was difficult, it made one too tired to think of more general problems. Life 10 years ago was largely a personal matter. I must hold in balance the sense of the futility of effort and the sense of the necessity to struggle, the conviction of the inevitability of failure, and still the determination to succeed. And more than these, the contradiction between the dead hand of the past and the high intentions of the future. If I could do this through the common ills, domestic, professional, and personal, then ego would continue as an arrow shot from nothingness to nothingness with such force that only gravity would bring it to earth at last. For 17 years, with a year of deliberate loafing and resting out in the center, things went on like that, with a new chore only a nice prospect for the next day. I was living hard, too, but up to 49 it'll be all right, I said. I can count on that. For a man who's lived as I have, that's all you could ask. And then, 10 years this side of 49, I suddenly realized that I had prematurely cracked. Cracked like an old plate. Sometimes, though, the cracked plate has to be retained in the pantry, has to be kept in service as a household necessity. It can never again be warmed on the stove nor shuffled with the other plates in the dishpan. It will not be brought out for company, but it will do to hold crackers late at night or go into the icebox under leftovers.
0: It was in this mood that Fitzgerald moved to a tourist court in Hollywood. His own debts, Zelda's hospital bills, and the bills for their daughter Scotty at college had to be paid. Screenwriting seemed the answer. The next great novel lay somewhere in the unplotted future. Again, Edwin Justin Mayer.
7: I had not written a play in some years. I was in Hollywood. Scott lived right above me, and he'd been working very hard, and he came down to my bungalow one night. I was working on a new play and working very hard, and he came in with a glass full of straight gin, and I knew that if I didn't get rid of him, I know that sounds rather cruel today, and but it didn't. At the time, it seemed like a very good idea to get him out of my place as quickly as I could. I was working at night, and I wanted to continue working, and I tried to figure out how to get rid of him. I wanted to work, so I finally figured out the way to get rid of him was to read him part of what I was writing. I thought he would go upstairs very quickly, but instead of that, he listened very grumbly for a few moments, and then he began to take an interest in what I was reading to him, and this suddenly presented a new problem. He suddenly became intense about it, commenting on what I was reading to him and being very nice about it. And then I turned around and I used just the reverse tactics. I told him that he'd interrupted me and I just had to get back to work. And upon that, he immediately, because he was a writer himself, and as soon as I said that, he got up and left, to my great relief. And the next morning he came down to see me, and he said, when you started to read that to me, he said, my heart went into my boots. I couldn't think of anything less I wanted to hear than something somebody was writing. But then he became very charming about it, and he flattered me by telling me how much he liked what he'd read and quoting it. And I always had a feeling, which was consolation to me, really, that I had something to do with starting writing again. This episode, which was trivial in itself, had made him feel that he could do the same thing. And he went back to writing The Last Tycoon, which, as you know, was his last and not completely finished book.
0: There's another Hollywood writer who recalls The Last Tycoon, screenwriter and author Bud Schulberg.
8: In 1939, Fitzgerald and I became, I think, pretty good friends, and I used to drop in to see him. He was living in a small apartment south of Sunset Boulevard then, and he was working very hard. I was just beginning to work on a novel myself, on a first novel, and I was beginning to see how much work went into it. And every so often I'd go in to see him, and he had great enthusiasm for what he was doing. He wasn't working very fast, but he was working steadily, and he was working according to a very good plan. And it used to strike me then that many people, not all, because he had a few friends left, not too many, but he had a few. But most people thought of Fitzgerald at that time as someone who had shot his bolt and who had lived it up and had burned out his talent. Actually, I don't think he had burned out his talent at all. That this book was coming on very, very well. I only read little bits and pieces of it, so I didn't know, honestly, how well it was coming, because I didn't read the part that was published until, I guess, about the last year of the war, 1945. But I was struck at the time by the artistry of what he was doing. I think The Last Tycoon would have been a great, really a great novel. I think it could have ranked with Tender as the Night, and it might have been more planned, because he was, in many ways, in better shape, I think, had more control of his material than he did in those troubled years when he was doing Tender as the Night.
0: The end came during the writing of Chapter 6 of The Last Tycoon, a sudden heart attack in 1940, just 4 days before Christmas. And later, looking through his papers, someone found an unfinished poem, an epitaph of sorts for a man who had only begun to live again.
2: Your books were in your desk, I guess, and some unfinished chaos in your head was dumped to nothing by the great janitress of destinies.
9: You've been listening to an NBC biography in sound. In This Was F. Scott Fitzgerald, you heard Bud Schulberg, Judge John Biggs, Jr., Arthur Meisner, Malcolm Cowley, and others. Readings by Everett Sloan. This Was F. Scott Fitzgerald, edited by Bill Hill, has been an NBC News production, under the supervision of Joseph O. Myers.

0: In 1954, Alexander Hamid directed a public information film about marriage for a company called Affiliated Film Producers. 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
1: Spoiled. Selfish. Self-centered. This woman believes the sun should rise and set according to her needs. Her uncontrollable temper flares up at the slightest imagined provocation. She's cold, heartless, scheming, always ready to attack the unsuspecting male. Her weapons are her looks, her personality, her youth. Deadly, mortal weapons which never cease to fascinate her. She spends most of her time and thought keeping in fighting trim. Her vanity is beyond belief. This is the only person in the world she really loves. Everyone else is either an admirer or a slave. She's a megalomaniac. She's a gold digger. Or so she seems to her husband, Frank Carson, who is a tyrant of the evil mold. Power hungry, domineering, dominating, he lusts for control of other people, forever seeking subjects to his stubborn, iron will. He's arrogant, cocksure, the world's foremost authority on everything, from driving a car to starting a fire, from playing a bridge hand to cooking a steak. At the office all day, according to him, he's a tiger. At home, he must play the royal lion, subjugating one and all to his inspired rule. There is no way but his way. Everything he disagrees with must be changed. No one else can ever be right. Or so it seems to his wife, Honey Carson.
2: Gold digger. All I'm trying to do is make the house livable. Make myself look human. Make the meals eatable with that little bit of money we have. He must think I can run the house and dress myself for nothing per month. That's what he'd like anyway. He must be crazy. How does he even dare mention money around me? He knows I haven't a thing to wear. I had most of these dresses before we got married. All my exotic scents. One miserable bottle of French perfume he gave me for Christmas a year ago. Cologne from the 10-cent store, and a home permanent kit. If I spend just half the money on perfume that he throws away on those silly pipes he never smokes, he'd blow up. And here's my collection of imported domestic footwear. Those pumps I bought 3 years ago for that weekend at the university. This pair has been resold twice.

0: Fabulous Carson jewels, gold wash and glass stones. A collection that would delight the heart of any girl less than 10 years old. If diamonds are a girl's best friend, I'm sure alone in this world.
1: Power mad, she calls me. She's so wrong, it's funny. I'm just a slave around here. Work all day earning the money to keep things going and bring it back so she can spend it. We do what she wants to do. See who she wants to see. Buy what she wants to buy. I haven't been out for an evening of poker with the boys in 16 months. The 5 while I was going with her and the 11 since we've been married. After the workday, I'm supposed to help around the house. I've practically got 2 full-time jobs. And what does she do? Runs around all day with her friends buying things. And when she gets tired, goes and sits under a hairdryer in the beauty shop to rest. It sure must be tough. Every single piece of this furniture is something she picked out. She liked. She saw in a magazine. She wanted. She. So of course there isn't a decent chair in the house I can read in, or a lamp a man can see the time by. Well, I've had enough. It's time I started doing what I want. There, that'll fix up her furniture. Frank Carson, his mark. It's a good thing she can't see this, or there'd be more trouble.
2: In other words, young Mr. and Mrs. Carson are at it again. Another one of those bitter fights that are tending to become a habit in this, the 11th month of their marriage. Why? They don't know themselves. These squabbles seem to grow out of nothing. Take tonight, for instance. Honey was in a fairly good mood as she waited for Frank to come home at 6 o'clock. Her day hadn't been very exciting, but then neither had there been any serious disasters. An ordinary, routine, domestic day. And an ordinary evening, for it was 6:30 by the time Frank arrived. His usual half hour late. Honey didn't really mind his being late. She was used to it by now. But tonight he seemed more preoccupied than usual. He was home in body, but not in spirit. His hello was mumbled, formal, disinterested. He hardly noticed her. One might have thought he'd stopped into a restaurant for supper, complaining all the time about what a hard day he'd had. Fine way for an evening to begin. Hard day indeed. What about her day? Shopping, washing, cleaning, and now his supper. Is this what she'd been getting ready for since 5 o'clock?
1: Yep, I practically took over for the whole sales department today. At the monthly staff meeting, you know. Ed was away, so I went in. Right at the same table with the old man and all the rest of them. Clark and Simpson and Reber.
0: Now eat your soup while it's hot. Who's Reber?
1: Oh, I've told you a million times.
0: Now eat your soup while it's hot. Who's Reber?
1: Oh, I've told you a million times. He handles research development.

0: First part of it was pretty dull. The old man gave everybody a sort of pep talk about how we really had to put on the steam to get up over the last quarter. And then Clark made his report on production. Said that we'd have the new model in about a month.
1: A month?
0: That's what Clark said. I could hardly believe it myself. He said he and Reber had worked the last bugs out of it. They put a pilot model through production. The line's just about set up for full-scale flow.
2: Honey's concern with pilot models and production flow is understandably limited at any time. Tonight, after a day of dull domestic chores and practically no human companionship, she is less concerned than ever. If Frank would only take a little personal interest in his attractive wife, what a difference it would make. Truth is, she'd probably settle for a small compliment on the condition of the house or the adequacy of her cooking. A word about her appearance would have a tremendous effect on things. And if the young executive could find time to express a little real affection, he would change the entire atmosphere of the Carson household this evening. But Frank is full of his own problems.
0: But the big problem is personnel turnover. I suggested that we advertise in the big upstate papers for experienced workers. Naturally, Simpson said it would cost a lot and we probably wouldn't get much return. But you know him. Always looking on the dark side if it isn't his idea. I could see the old man and some of the others thought it might work.
3: Uh-huh. I hope you like the dinner. I use the new mixer to make your special sauce.
0: Yeah, sure, it's fine. But you haven't heard anything yet. So Reba told Simpson, right in front of everybody, either we get personnel or we're in trouble.
2: Frank's talk is rather technical, and Honey doesn't actually know the man he spends his days with. But why is Frank reliving his office life at home this evening? Could it be that the meeting didn't go as well as it might have? Were Frank's superiors rather slighting about his ideas? Is he perhaps making stronger arguments now than he did this afternoon? Could be. Maybe if Honey were a little more impressed, Frank's problem of self-assurance would be relieved. He might even think of changing the subject. But then, how understanding can we expect a young wife to be?
0: You know how Simpson is. Always against everything. And nobody dares speak up to him because he's very close to the old man. But I stuck to it. Nobody really definitely turned me down. That wasn't all. Wait until I tell you what Clark said. What the... Who am I talking to anyway? The wall? Can't you even take a little interest in what I'm telling you?
3: I was listening. Sort of. I just wanted to see something in this magazine.
0: Do you mean listening, sort of? Either you listen or you don't.
3: Well, if you really want to know, I was getting pretty tired of hearing about the office. I've been talking about it steadily ever since you came in that door an hour late. You couldn't even take time to look at me. Whenever I try to tell you what I did during the day, you won't listen for a minute.
0: I certainly do listen to you. Except when you tell me about something you want to buy, or one of those gossip sessions that are always going on at the beauty shop.
3: Why, Frank Carson, you know perfectly well I hardly go to the hairdressers anymore. I spend all my time carrying bundles from one supermarket to another trying to save a penny on a bunch of carrots.
0: I don't see why you can't take a little interest when I talk. Seems to me the least you could do. After all, I work for both of us.
3: Both of us? Before we were married, you didn't mind my going to the beauty shop. You'd tell me how beautiful I was. You'd brag to your friends how I always look so neat and well-dressed. Now I can't even buy a jar of cold cream without you screaming your head off. I look like a witch. No makeup, these old clothes I have to wear.
0: Oh, clothes you have to wear. What was that bill for $27.50 for last month? And those new shoes. The dozen pair of nylons you buy every week.
3: What a change. Just 11 months. You're not the same Frank that I married. We're so sweet.

0: so romantic.
1: It was all love then. All you do is complain about the money I spend, the way I arrange the house, the clothes that I buy, every single thing that I do.
2: Don't put on the tears. I come home dead tired and you have to start crying. Or you're just a silly, inconsiderate ninny.

0: Isn't it possible for you to find some other place to hang out your wet clothes than in our one tiny bathroom? I'm sick and tired of living in a laundry.
1: Well, that's too bad about you. Get us a decent apartment where I can put out a laundry dryer. What do you expect me to hang up my clothes? On the bookcase? Or maybe I shouldn't wash them. Maybe I should just throw them out when they're dirty.
0: Another apartment? We can't even pay the rent on this one. It isn't good enough for you, though. If we had a bigger one, you might be able to buy some more furniture, I suppose. You must want to see me bankrupt. All you ever think about is spending money. Furniture and rent and clothes. Ed Russell says that he hasn't spent as much on furniture in 5 years as we have in just 11 months.
1: You ungrateful, stingy, bossy, big shot.
2: Hold it, everybody. What a picture. This would be a fine way to freeze. And yet it's becoming a typical scene of the Carson romance in action. Somebody might say the Carsons didn't like each other anymore. Let's look back at a picture of them taken just before they were married. In those days, Honey thought Frank was wonderful, just because he was so steady, as she put it, about money. And he thought she was adorable, because she always turned up so well groomed when they went out. She would make the perfect wife for a real gentleman, he used to think. A real lady.
0: Honey would ruin the evening with one of her scenes, and just on a night when we were going out. Maybe I ought to call up and tell them we can't make it. Certainly can't go over there fighting like this. How can I explain, though? What'll I say? Guess I better not. If only Honey would be reasonable. I'll talk to her. No, let's face it. When she's in a mood like this, you can't make her understand anything. Maybe I should apologize and make up. Sure, that would work. Why not? No, I'd better not. She'll just think she's completely right as usual. It's all my fault. Nope. I won't make a move.
3: What a shame Frank had to go and spoil everything this evening. Just the night I make a special dinner and we're going out, he has to act that way. I wanted to see Francine so much. I'm dying to show her my new coat. Maybe I can bring Frank around. He's had enough time to realize how awful he's been by now. No. Why kid myself? He wouldn't admit he was wrong. He loves scenes. They make him think he's boss. I want to get out of this apartment so much, though. Maybe I should just go in and say I'm sorry and make up. Yes, that's a good idea. But, darn it, if I do that, he'll just think he was completely right as usual, that I really am a gold digger, that I was all wrong. He'd love it. No, I won't. I can't. I won't budge.
2: Should she? What do you think? Whose move is it? Which one of them is to blame for all this trouble? I can't tell because I know them both so well. Who am I? I'm an old friend. I'm the ring that she picked out and he paid for. Both their names are engraved on my side, separated by the word love. Less than a year ago, I heard them both say, I take you for better or for worse. I've had a bad time tonight.

You have just heard, Who's Right in the Carson Marriage? By Alexander Hamid. This is historyradio.org, a free radio stream. Promoting knowledge of literature and history.

0: This is the NBC Theater. From the NBC Theater in Hollywood, a radio first, an adaptation of one of the major works of Virginia Woolf, the novel Mrs. Dalloway. Virginia Woolf is, of course, generally ranked as one of the foremost figures of English literature of this century. And her novel, Mrs. Dalloway, is regarded by many critics as her masterpiece. It's a delicately balanced work, however, and one of extreme subtlety, both of style and psychological insight. In short, it's a difficult book to bring to radio. However, we think that you'll be intrigued by today's adaptation, written for the NBC Theater by Clarice A. Ross of NBC. And at intermission, we'll bring you a listener's guide to the writings of Virginia Woolf and to Mrs. Dalloway in particular, by the distinguished American novelist and short story writer, Catherine Ann Porter. Miss Porter transcribed her commentary in New York earlier this week. Here now, Mrs. Dalloway by Virginia Woolf.
1: Mrs. Dalloway's residence? Now you mayn't speak to Mrs. Dalloway. What's that? What's that? No, you'll have to have them here before then. You know Mrs. Dalloway likes everything to be on time. Right.
2: Lucy? Lucy, who was that?
1: Only the people at Corey's, ma'am, about the little cakes for the party.
2: Oh, Lucy, isn't it a wonderful morning? So fresh and clear.
1: Yes, ma'am. Wouldn't it have been a pity if it had been stormy?
2: Oh, yes, with so much to do. Lucy, I'll go out and buy the flowers myself.
1: Oh, that's kind, ma'am.
2: You and Jenny and Mrs. Walker have enough to do. Now, remember, when the men come to take down the drawing-room doors, be sure they don't get any scratches on the woodwork.
1: Yes, ma'am.
2: I've ordered 40 chairs from Rumpelmeyer's. Do you know if Mrs. Walker has everything she needs in the kitchen?
1: I believe so, ma'am. And the chickens are just lovely.
2: All right, Lucy. If Mr. Dalloway or anyone should call, say I'll be back in a short while. What a wonderful morning. What a beautiful garden I have. Almost like the garden we used to have at home at Burton when I was a girl. How wonderful it was to walk there. But what was it Peter Walsh used to say?
3: Musing among the vegetables again, eh, Clarissa? I prefer men to cauliflowers.
2: Peter, he should be back from India soon. I won't think about him. This moment is what counts. Victoria Street and life all round me. The bellow and the uproar. The triumph and the jingle. Westminster, where I've lived. How long? 20 years. London, this moment of June. And now here is England himself, marching along with the government buildings at his back and his dispatch case stamped with the royal arms. England in the person of Hugh Whitbread, the admirable Hugh.
4: Why, good morning to you, Clarissa. Where are you off to?
2: Doing a few errands, Hugh. I love walking in London. It's better than walking in the country. Are you up in town for long?
4: I hope not, Clarissa. We want to let Sir William Bradshaw take another look at Evelyn.
2: Oh, dear. Is Evelyn ill again?
4: Evelyn is a good deal out of sorts. But you, Clarissa, you might be a girl of 18.
2: Oh, I'm 50 and you know it. My love to Evelyn. I hope she'll be at my... You'll be at my party tonight.
4: I shall indeed, Clarissa. Good morning to you.
2: Hugh's a good sort, really. Richard could never abide him. No more could Peter.
3: An imbecile, nothing but a barber's block. No heart, no brain, nothing but manners and breeding. The outsides of an English gentleman.
2: What would Peter say about all of us if he were here now?
3: You will spend your life standing at the top of the staircase. You have the makings of a perfect hostess.
2: How I cried over that. And that dreadful scene in St. James Park. I was right not to marry him. I couldn't marry Peter.
3: But I adore you, Clarissa.
2: But there must be some give and take in marriage. Some independence. Richard has given me that. Poor Peter never would have. But why poor Peter? Perfectly happy, he always said. But his whole life's a failure. He's never done a single thing he talked of. But does it matter? I must buy a book for Hugh's wife. A book for Evelyn. She's ill again. And what book shall I take her?
5: Jorrocks, Jaunts and Jollities.
1: Soapy Sponge? Or perhaps Mrs. Asquith's memoirs? Or what about big game hunting in Nigeria?
2: Those won't do. Those would never please Evelyn. I like people to be pleased with me. Think this or that of me. I walk up Bond Street being Mrs. Richard Dalloway. And here is the shop where they used to make such perfect gloves. Elizabeth cares nothing for gloves. My own daughter, and she cares nothing for gloves. Only her dog and that dreadful Miss Kilman. Everything's Miss Kilman. It's got to stop. Sitting all day in a stuffy bedroom with a prayer book. It's got to stop.
5: It's only a phase, Clarissa. All girls go through them.
2: But, Richard, why should it be Miss Kilman?
5: Well, she's very poor. Perhaps Elizabeth feels sorry for her. She's very able, too, you know.
2: But they're inseparable. And now Elizabeth doesn't care how she dresses or how she treats anyone.
5: Oh, it's this new religious ecstasy. It makes one callous.
2: Indeed it must. To be able to sit in the same room with Miss Kilman. I don't believe she's had that green coat off for 5 years. And she makes me feel so inferior.
5: Inferior? Clarissa? Oh, you?
2: Yes, inferior. She's always making me feel how rich I am and how poor she is. As if it were all my fault.
5: Oh, don't hate her, dear. She's had a lot of hard luck, you know.
2: I don't hate her. I don't hate her. Now, what flowers shall I buy? Sweet peas? No. Carnations? No. I don't hate her. It's only that I like beauty and friendship and being well and having a delightful home. And she makes me feel as though it were all nothing but self-love. Nonsense. I won't think about it. Good morning, Miss Pym.
6: Oh, good morning, Mrs. Dalloway. Some lovely flowers today? The roses are perfect, Mum.
2: Yes, aren't they? How fresh they look. Like clean laundry.
6: Pardon me, Mrs. Dalloway?
2: Nothing, Miss Pym. I'm not quite sure. I'm having a party tonight, you see, and I don't know whether to put the same flowers in every room or whether to have them different.
6: Might I suggest, Mrs. Dalloway, that perhaps some of...
2: What in the world?
6: Dear, those motor cars. It's that one just outside. Something seems to be the matter with it. Why, Mrs. Dalloway, look here.
2: What is it, Miss Pym?
6: Their car. That's royalty in there, that is.
2: Let me see. Why, I believe you're right, Miss Pym. Surely that is one of the palace cars.
6: I can't see anything. The blinds are pulled down on all the windows, but look at everybody stopping to stare.
2: Yes, the whole street seems to be standing still to look. That little man over there, standing by the curb with the pretty girl.
6: Like he was nailed to the pavement. Look at him stare. You'd think he'd stare his eyes out. Just look at him.
7: Let us go now, Septimus. Please let us go now.
8: Everything drawn together. Everything focused in one spot. The world will burst into flames. Don't they know that?
7: Septimus, the car is gone now. Please let us go.
8: Car? It was I who was blocking the way. Everybody's looking at me, pointing at me.
7: No, Septimus, truly they're not.
8: Why are they? Why?
7: I wonder who was in the car. The Queen. Maybe it was the Queen going shopping.
8: All right, come on. People will notice. People will see.
7: See what?
8: Me. See me. Everyone will know.
7: Know what? Please, dear, don't talk that way. Please, let's cross the street now. Sit here, dear. Dr. Holmes said it would be good for you to sit in the park. Oh, Septimus, look.
8: Where?
7: Look up. There's a plane in the sky. It's writing something. It's writing letters in smoke.
8: Signaling. Signaling to me. I won't see it. It'll drive me mad. I'll not go mad. I'll see no more.
7: You're not mad, Septimus. You've been working too hard, that's all.
8: The leaves are alive. The trees are alive. Everything. It's all part of a pattern.
7: Septimus, I think I'll walk to the fountain and back.
8: Yes, go.
7: Yes, go. You're happy without me. I'm never happy without you. Dr. Holmes says there's nothing the matter with you. Septimus, you won't kill yourself.
8: I said I would.
7: Why didn't you leave me in Italy? Why didn't you leave me in Milan? in the garden with my sisters. Now I'm here. I'm your wife. And I'm all alone.
8: Listen to that sparrow. It's chirping. Septimus, Septimus. There is a God, Lucretia.
7: What are you saying?
8: Interrupting. You're always interrupting.
7: Look. Oh, look.
8: At what?
7: Nothing. Here, I'll ask this man. Please, sir, could you tell me the time?
9: Just a few minutes before 12 o'clock.
7: Come along, Septimus. It's time.

0: Is everything going all right, Lucy?
1: Oh, yes, Mum. Rumpel Myers was here.
0: Did Mr. Dalloway call?
1: He did, Mum. I gave him the message that was for him, but they're on the pad.
0: Lady Bruton wishes to know if Mr. Dalloway will lunch with her today.
1: Mr. Dalloway, Mum, told me to tell you he would be lunching out.
0: All right, Lucy. Thank you.
1: Yes, Mum.
0: Millicent Bruton. Lady Bruton. They say her lunch parties are very amusing. And she didn't ask me. She asked Richard. She didn't ask me. Well, it doesn't matter, really. Nothing can separate me from Richard. We love each other, don't we? It's hard to know about love, isn't it? I was in love with Sally Seaton. What was that except love? She sat on the floor.
2: Oh, dear.
0: She sat on the floor smoking a cigarette.
2: Oh,
0: Sally!
2: Oh, what's the matter, you goose?
0: Smoking cigarettes? Why, how can you?
2: Well, why not?
0: Why, it isn't proper.
2: Oh, Clarissa, you are a prude.
0: Oh, I'm not, but my papa and mama would never allow it. Would yours?
2: Oh, they don't know what I do. They're too busy quarreling.
0: Oh, Sally, how can you talk that way?
2: Well, why shouldn't they quarrel if they want to?
0: Well, don't talk about them. Sally, I think the way you fixed the flowers for dinner tonight was just lovely.
3: Oh? What did your Aunt Helena say to it?
0: Oh, Aunt Helena? Oh, well, she doesn't like anything that's different.
2: She doesn't like me. Oh, I shocked her properly the other day.
0: How?
3: I was all ready for my bath, and I found out I'd forgotten my sponge. So I came running back to my room after it, and she caught me in the hall.
0: Well, what's wrong with that?
3: Well, nothing. Only it seems that I hadn't stopped to put anything on.
0: Hadn't stopped? Oh, Sally. What if one of the gentlemen had seen you?
2: That's just what your Aunt Helena said.
0: What if they had?
2: Well, they didn't. And what if they had? Oh, Clarissa, you are such a goose.
0: I put on a white dress for dinner one night. A beautiful white dress. And I stood combing my hair, thinking, I'm going down to dinner, and Sally will be there. Peter Walsh wasn't nice to Sally. He wasn't nice to me. He said dreadful things.
4: Clarissa, I think you're cold and heartless and a little prude.
0: And now, what dress shall I wear for my party tonight? Green silk. Green silk is lovely, but it's torn. I'll mend it. I'll take it down to the drawing room and mend it. Lucy! Lucy, I don't want to see anyone. I must finish mending this dress.
4: Mrs. Dalloway will see me. Oh, yes, she will see me. After 5 years, Clarissa, you will see me.
0: Peter? Peter Walsh?
4: How are you, Clarissa?
0: Oh, how heavenly to see you.
4: And you? How's Richard?
0: Richard's very well. Richard's at a committee.
4: Of course he is. How's your father?
0: He's dead.
4: Of course he is. I always wished I had got on better with him.
0: But Father never liked anyone who... Well, any of my friends.
4: Anyone who wanted to marry her. Of course I did. I was more unhappy than I've ever been since. Why did you call all that up?
0: I'm sorry.
4: Now you've been sitting here ever since, for 30 years, mending green silk dresses, cold and wooden as ever.
0: And what's happened to you?
4: I'm in love.
0: Are you?
4: With a girl in India. Her name is Daisy. She's the wife of a major in the Indian Army, and I've come to see my lawyers about her divorce.
0: What a waste.
4: She's lovely.
0: I don't mean that. Everything. What a waste. What a folly.
4: Yes.
0: Don't cry, Peter.
4: I'm not. I think I can see the moon behind you rising over the terrace at Burton in the summer sky.
0: We are in London, and it isn't even noon.
4: No, 11:30. I'll be going.
0: Peter, don't go. Peter, I'm having a party tonight. Remember my party. Peter, remember my party. Remember my party tonight.
4: It's all up with her. She's hard and sentimental at once. And it's all up with her. And I'm in love. But Clarissa refused me, and I'm a failure. I shall have to ask Richard Dalloway for some sort of job. Oh, that's all right. Dalloway's a good fellow. Who are these? soldiers. Boys coming to lay a wreath on somebody's tomb in Regent's Park. Fine training, wonderful training. Left, right, left, right, left, right. I can't keep up with them. But I'm not old. Only just past 50. And Clarissa wore a white dress, and she only wanted to talk to Sally Seaton. Then, when she did speak to me, we were always quarreling. We'd quarrel, and I'd be left after dinner with her old aunt, Helena.
1: Peter? Peter, are you listening to me?
4: I beg your pardon, Miss Parry. What were you saying?
1: I said I was delighted with that flower you found for me this afternoon.
4: Oh, I'm so glad.
1: Very rare specimen. I'm delighted to have it in my collection. Are you interested in botanical collections, Mr. Wickham?
5: I beg your pardon. My name is Dalloway.
4: My name is Dalloway. He looked at Clarissa all through dinner, and I said to myself, Clarissa will marry that man. How did I know? I said, Clarissa will marry Dalloway.
0: You row a boat beautifully, Mr. Dalloway.
5: Thank you, Miss Clarissa.
0: Peter, doesn't Mr. Dalloway row a boat beautifully?
4: Oh, beautifully.
3: Oh, don't call him Mr. Dalloway, Clarissa. Call him, my name is Dalloway.
0: Sally, I think we've had enough of that feeble joke.
4: And I said, it's got to be finished one way or another. The next afternoon, we stood by the fountain. I remember the moss. It was so green. Such a vivid green.
0: All right, Peter. What do you want?
4: I want the truth. I want to know if you have an understanding with Richard Dalloway.
0: Well, what if I have? You and I would never be happy.
4: Clarissa, you must marry me. You must.
0: It's no use, Peter. It's no use. This is the end.
4: Clarissa, don't go away. Clarissa! Clarissa!
3: Please, sir, could you tell me the time?
4: Just a few minutes before 12 o'clock.
3: Thank you. Come along, Septimus. It's time. Do be careful, Septimus. That cart nearly splashed on your nice gray trousers. You must look nice. It's time to go to Sir William Bradshaw.
6: I'm not going to Sir William Bradshaw.
3: Yes, you are, dear. You must go. Sir William will make you well.
6: Evans is dead.
3: Yes, he's dead. Lots of people had friends killed in the war, Septimus. It happened to everybody.
6: He's dead. He was my friend. Why can't I feel anything?
3: You mustn't let yourself think about horrible things. We used to be so happy, Septimus.
6: Why have you taken off your wedding ring?
3: My hand's grown so thin. I put it in my purse.
6: Good. Then our marriage is over.
3: Oh, no, Septimus. You mustn't say things like that.
6: I am free. I, Septimus Warren Smith, the Lord of all men. I should be free. I could have been great. If only there hadn't been the war. If Evans hadn't died. If I hadn't discovered that I can't feel anything. If I hadn't gone into that room in Italy where Lucretia sat with her sisters, making hats.
3: Wouldn't you like to try? Here, buckram, silk, ribbons, feathers, everything you can want.
6: Oh, I could never do it. You've got hands like an artist.
3: Yes, the hands. It's all in the hands.
6: I couldn't feel. I couldn't see beauty or taste chocolate or hear music. I could read. I could read Shakespeare quite easily.
3: Septimus, do put down your book.
6: I could add up my bill in a cafe. My brain is perfect. It's the fault of the world that I can feel nothing.
3: The English are so silent. I love you, Septimus, because you are so silent.
6: It's the world. The world is without meaning. Everything is so sordid.
3: Septimus, won't you put your arms around me?
6: Love is repulsive.
3: Septimus, I must have a child. We've been married 5 years. I want to have a son like you.
6: One cannot bring children into a world like this. It's to perpetuate suffering.
7: She's crying. Your wife is crying and you feel nothing. It's curious. It's very curious. I'll surrender.
6: All right, I'll surrender. Get someone to help me.
3: Hurry, Septimus. We'll be late for Sir William Bradshaw.
8: Well now, Mr. Warren Smith. I'm Dr. Holmes. Let's have a look at you.
6: Who are you?
8: Dr. Holmes. Your landlady sent me in. Your wife asked her to send someone. Well, I can see there's nothing the matter with you. Nothing at all.
3: Oh, what a good, kind man. Dr. Holmes, you're a good man.
8: Not a thing the matter with him, Mrs. Warren Smith. You know, Mr. Warren Smith, when I get in a funk like this, I just take a day off and go out with my wife and have a round of golf. Ever tried 2 tablets of bromide and a glass of water at bedtime? Or to throw yourself into outside interests, my dear sir. Take up some hobby. I'm particularly interested in old furniture myself.
9: Lucretia, don't let that man in again. Don't let that man in again!
3: He says you can't come in again.
8: Does he know? Look here, Mr. Warren Smith. I understand you've talked of killing yourself. Now, I don't think that's quite fair to your wife. You take my word for it. There's nothing whatever the matter with you. Next time, I want to find you out of bed, not making that charming little wife of yours so worried about you.
9: Human nature is on me. Holmes is on me. He comes every day. Once you stumble, human nature is on you. Holmes is on you. We've got to get away. To Italy. Anywhere. Anywhere away from Dr. Holmes.
3: But I don't understand you, Septimus. Dr. Holmes is such a kind man. He only wants to help us.
9: Deserted, Septimus. The whole world saying, kill yourself, kill yourself. Listen, it's Evans talking. Evans! Evans!
10: Mrs. Smith! Mrs. Smith! Come quick, Mr. Smith's talking to himself again.
3: Now, Septimus, what is it? Look, I bought some flowers. I got them from a poor man in the street.
9: So he's outside. Evans is outside.
3: Septimus, what are you saying? I must send for Dr. Holmes. Send for Dr. Holmes! My husband's mad!
8: Talking nonsense again, Mr. Warren Smith. Just nonsense to frighten your wife. I don't think you have confidence in me, Mr. Warren Smith. Perhaps you ought to go to Harley Street if you have no confidence in me.
11: Now, Mr. Warren Smith, how long has Dr. Holmes been attending you?
3: 6 weeks.
11: Yes, and prescribed a bromide, you say. Said there was nothing the matter. On the contrary. On the contrary. Mr. Warren Smith, you served with great distinction in the war.
9: War? I failed.
3: He served with the greatest distinction. He was promoted.
11: They had the highest opinion of you at your office. You have no financial anxiety. No worries.
9: I have. I've committed a terrible crime. I've been condemned to death.
3: He has done nothing wrong whatever.
11: If Mr. Warren Smith will excuse us, Mrs. Warren Smith, we might perhaps have a little talk. Your husband is very ill, Mrs. Warren Smith. He threatened to kill himself.
3: But he didn't mean it.
11: Oh, it's a question of rest. Rest in bed. There's the delightful little home in the country where he'll be perfectly cared for.
3: Away from me.
12: I can hear you.
11: The people we care for most are not good for us when we're ill.
3: He isn't mad, is he?
11: Well, let us say he lacks a sense of proportion.
3: He will not go to this home.
11: Oh, he has no choice. He's threatened to kill himself. It's now a question of law. Well, he'll be quite all right. And I shall visit him once a week. Mr. Warren Smith, we've had our little talk.
3: Septimus, Sir William says you are very ill.
11: We're arranging that you shall go into a home.
9: One of Holmes' homes?
11: No, one of my homes. We'll teach you to rest. We all have our moments of depression.
9: Once you stumble, human nature is upon you.
11: You have impulses sometimes?
9: That is my affair.
11: But you have a brilliant career before you.
9: I'll confess. I'll confess, then you let me go. I'll confess my crime.
11: Yes?
9: It was... What was it?
11: Now, try to think about yourself as little as possible. Now, I'll make all arrangements and trust everything to me. Rest will do it. Rest in bed. Rest in solitude. No friends. No books. No messages. 6 months is all it takes. And a man who goes in weighing 7 stone 6 comes out weighing 12. And now, if you'll excuse me, it's 1:30.
13: From Hollywood, the NBC Theater is bringing you a dramatization of Mrs. Dalloway by Virginia Woolf. If you're interested in supplementing your enjoyment of these NBC Theater productions with home study under college supervision, be sure to listen to the announcement at the close of this program. And now, our intermission commentator, Catherine Ann Porter.
14: almost everything has been said again and again about Virginia Woolf's dazzling style, her brilliant humor, and her sensibility. All true, I believe. Indeed, these are the obvious features of her work, easy to enjoy, easy to talk about. What no one of her critics has yet grappled with are the solid, the formidable properties of her mind and heart. She had a first-rate intelligence that played like a clear light upon everything it encountered. She was intellectually and emotionally fearless, or as nearly so as anyone of our time who was also a literary genius. She had a deep, generous, brave heart, all the better in its expression because her brain usually kept the upper hand of it. Her critical sense was so highly developed that discrimination, the act of choice, the instantaneous perception of relations and proportions between one thing and another acted in her with the power of instinct. It had become that second nature which the artist, more than any other kind of person, creates for his own use out of the chaos of his natural potentialities. One advantage of having a settled code of morals, she observed, writing about Goldsmith, is that you know exactly what to laugh at. Virginia Woolf knew what to laugh at, and what to weep for, and what to love, and what to hate, and what to think about coolly. But all that dazzle did throw people off. E. M. Forster has probably come more nearly to a just estimate of her gifts than anyone else, but he groups her with the fantastic prophetic novelists Sterne, Melville, Dean Swift, Joyce, D.H. Lawrence. The fantastic prophetic keeps strange company, it seems, but I think Mrs. Woolf's place is not there. She may once have appeared like an unheralded comet, but she's settled into our sky once for all and shines with a calm radiance. The whole body of her work is now available. 9 novels, any one of which would have made the reputation of a lesser writer. Several books of critical writing, small literary biographies, the best of their kind, public speeches, models of good thought and good feeling, keener and purer criticism than many a professional critic has been able to equal. It is a noble day's work she did, at the cost of the sober, resolute discipline of all her faculties. Her brilliance was that of the patiently cut and polished jewel, each new facet giving out its released light and color. Read anything of hers. Begin anywhere. Begin with Mrs. Dalloway. Now it is easier to see that she talked and wrote only the most illuminated, genius-struck common sense. Her prophecies were no revelations. She merely could see the end in the beginning. She understood the logic of events and could foresee consequences rather earlier than most people. So her critics preferred to take the easy way and call her a muse or a sibyl or a prophetess, or change the work of her intelligence to feminine intuition. Anything at all to sidestep the fact that for some reason great numbers of persons in this world find painful to acknowledge. She was a profound genius of the first order, one of the glories of our time.
13: 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Our radio version of Mrs. Dalloway will continue from Hollywood after a brief pause for station identification.
15: Lady Bruton sits at her luncheon table under the portrait of the old general. What is she now, his great-granddaughter, great-great-granddaughter, great-great-great? Oh, well, she certainly should have been a general herself. She looks like one. I must say, Hugh Whitbread has let himself run to fat.
16: 1 or 2 sugars in your coffee, Hugh?
17: 2, if you please, Lady Bruton.
16: Oh, Richard, do you know who's in town? Our old friend Peter Walsh.
15: Is he indeed, Peter Walsh? Well, now, I'm glad to hear that.
16: He'll be looking for a place, I imagine.
17: One can depend on that. What do you think, Dalloway? One could mention his name to someone?
15: Yes, I'd like to see the old chap get something.
17: It'll do no good. Flaw in his character. He'll never get ahead. Why do you suppose he's back?
16: He's in trouble with some woman, I don't doubt. Richard, how is dear Clarissa?
15: Oh, she's very well, thank you. You're coming to our party tonight, of course, Lady Bruton.
16: Oh, dear, I shall try. Parties terrify me. I so admire Clarissa. She has such wonderful energy. But now, my dear boys, we must get to this affair of the letter you're going to write to the Times for me. Bless me. It's 2:30.
17: Magnificent woman, Lady Bruton. Don't you think, Dalloway?
15: Indeed, yes. Magnificent. You walking towards Condit Street, Whitbread?
17: Yes. Let's go. Unseasonably warm, isn't it?
15: Whitbread has definitely let himself run to fat. So Peter Walsh is back after so many years. Clarissa will know about it. Peter was so much in love with her. I'll go straight home now, and I'll find Clarissa, and I'll tell her I love her. I'll tell her so in so many words. She's my wife. Yes. I'll tell her I love her.
17: Do you know this shop, Dalloway? They have excellent things. Wonderful antiques and all that. I wonder if Evelyn mightn't like that Spanish necklace there in the window.
15: Life throws up wreckage. Jacobean mugs and Spanish necklaces in a window where one stands looking with a man from whom one wishes only to part.
17: Let's go inside for a minute. Do you mind? I should like to see Mr. Dubonnet.
15: Jewelry. I've never given Clarissa jewelry. Embraced it once years ago, and she never wears it. But Peter Walsh is back, and he loved her. How much is this ring?
17: Thinking of taking something home to Clarissa, Dalloway?
15: Oh, I don't know. I'd like to bring her something, but I don't know her taste in jewelry, really.
17: Well, let's go along. Dubonnet is out. I shan't buy anything until he chooses to be in.
15: What shall I bring to Clarissa? Flowers? A bunch of roses. And go straight in and hold them out to her and say, I love you. Well, why not? Oh, a time comes when one can't say it. One's too shy to say it.
17: Well, this is my corner. Cheerio, Dalloway.
15: One's too shy. One's too lazy. But it's a miracle that I married Clarissa. My whole life's been a miracle. Oh, look at those poor little creatures, 5, 6 years old, crossing Piccadilly alone. It shouldn't be allowed. They should all have nursemaids. How dreadful to be too poor to have nursemaids for one's children. Peter Walsh was really very much in love with Clarissa, and I was terribly jealous. Now, here I am in the prime of life, walking home to my house in Westminster to tell Clarissa that I love her. Ah, life's a miracle, indeed it is.

0: Richard, what beautiful flowers. How sweet of you.
1: Oh, Clarissa, there was something I wanted to say to you.
0: Yes, dear?
1: Oh, nothing. It was nothing. Let's sit down for 5 minutes.
0: Of course, dear. Was the luncheon amusing? Did Lady Bruton ask for me?
1: Yes, yes. What have you been doing?
0: Oh, I've been so busy getting ready for the party. Oh, Richard, you can't guess what happened.
1: Oh?
0: As I sat here mending a dress this morning, who should come in but Peter Walsh? He's come back.
1: Yes, I know. Lady Bruton told us.
0: Us?
1: Oh, Hugh Whitbread was at luncheon.
0: Really? Oh, I met him this morning.
1: He suddenly is getting
0: fat. That's
1: very good.
0: But, Richard, imagine. Peter is in love with some married woman in India. He's here to get a divorce.
1: How like him?
0: There he sat watching me mend my dress and playing with his pocket knife, just as he used to do. And it came over me, why, I might have married this man.
1: Oh, yes? Where's Elizabeth?
0: Upstairs with that Kilman woman, praying, I imagine. Praying at this hour. She arrived just as we'd finished lunch, and away flew Elizabeth to shut herself up with her. Really, it's too much.
1: I don't like it, but it'll pass over.
0: In a mackintosh and an umbrella.
1: Clarissa, do you wish you'd married Peter?
0: Richard, what a thing to say.
1: Well, I just thought I'd ask. Well, I'll have to be off now, Clarissa. I'm late for a committee meeting. I want you to lie down now and rest for an hour, dear. You shouldn't give these parties. They're too much excitement.
0: Clarissa Dalloway is spoiled, people say. Her husband brings her flowers and makes her rest after luncheon. That isn't true. I'm not spoiled. Richard's good to me. He likes to show that he cares for me. It's his simplicity that I like. People say things about him that aren't true.
2: Mother! Oh, pardon me. I didn't know you were resting.
0: It's all right, Elizabeth. Why don't you comb your hair, dear?
2: What does it matter about my hair? Mother, did I leave my gloves in here?
0: No, dear, I don't think so. Has Miss Kilman gone?
3: No, I have not gone, Mrs. Dalloway.
0: Oh, I beg your pardon, Miss Kilman, I didn't see you.
3: No.
0: Miss Kilman, don't you think it's a bit warm, I mean for that heavy mackintosh?
3: Some persons, Mrs. Dalloway, haven't a large choice of things to wear.
2: Mother, Miss Kilman and I are going out to the Army and Navy stores.
0: Elizabeth, you should be resting, darling. The party.
3: I think, Mrs. Dalloway, that if Elizabeth wants to come to the stores with me...
0: Oh, yes, yes, of course. Of course, I only meant...
2: We'll be going now, Mother.
0: Elizabeth, be sure to get home in time. Remember the party, dear. Please, Elizabeth, remember the party.
4: I shouldn't have to take jobs from people like that. That Mrs. Dalloway... I have a right to some happiness. No one should be clumsy and ugly and poor. Not a fine scholar. Not a fine historical scholar like me.
2: Mother gets tired. She always rests after luncheon.
4: That Dalloway. She ought to be in a factory or behind a counter like any other woman. I don't envy her. I pity and despise her. She hasn't the Lord. Doris Kilman has the Lord. 2 years and 3 months since I saw the light, since the Reverend Whittaker showed me the light.
5: It is the hand of God. The Lord has shown the way.
4: I mustn't think of Mrs. Dalloway. I must think of God. Mrs. Dalloway is a fool, a simpleton. I pity her. Oh, but the girl, Elizabeth. Elizabeth is so beautiful.
2: I should like to buy a petticoat.
4: Ugly, clumsy. Clarissa Dalloway despises me because I'm ugly and clumsy. I mustn't mind that. It is of the flesh.
5: Have faith in God. Each of us is here for a purpose.
4: But what purpose?
5: God knows.
4: Why must I suffer?
5: God knows.
2: Here's the lift. We'll go up to petticoats.
4: Clothes don't suit me. No clothes suit me. Nothing can make me good to look at. And that means... Why am I thinking these things? They are of the flesh.
5: Have faith. Have faith in God.
2: I have everything I want now. Let's go and have our tea.
4: I want another chocolate eclair.
2: Well, have it then. Are you really so hungry?
4: I want another eclair, that's all. Elizabeth, there's a Mr. Kimfer speaking tomorrow night, a very interesting man. Would you like to go with me?
2: What's he talking about?
4: He's a man of my opinions. There are people, you know, who don't think the English are always right.
2: Oh, the war again. But the war's over.
4: Is it over for me? Turned out of my teaching position because I happen to be a German. Is it over for me?
2: Of course, it was very unfair.
4: My entire career ruined. Now I have to take what people like your mother will condescend to give me.
2: Mother means to be kind.
4: She hates me. She hates poor people.
2: You know, I don't suppose I ever thought much about poor people. Oh, really, I must be going.
4: Oh, no. No, don't. You mustn't. I haven't finished my tea.
2: Oh, then I'll wait, of course. But really, it's rather stuffy in here.
4: She wants to leave me. This beautiful girl, she wants to leave me. She mustn't. She's youth and beauty. Clarissa Dalloway mustn't triumph.
2: I suppose I will go to the party. Mother wants me to.
4: I never go to parties.
2: I don't like them much.
4: I never go. People don't ask me. Why should they? I'm plain. I'm unhappy.
2: You mustn't be unhappy.
4: Oh, I don't pity myself. I pity other people.
2: Really, I must go.
4: Must you? Must you leave me, Elizabeth?
2: Where are my gloves?
4: Must you leave me, Elizabeth? Don't forget me. Please, don't quite forget me.
2: Oh, dear. How tiresome. Oh, but it's lovely outdoors. Perhaps I needn't go home just yet.
6: Buy a flower, miss?
2: Oh, no, thank you. I prefer horses. I don't think Mother likes that.
6: Really, Elizabeth, you're quite lovely. If you'd pay more attention to your clothes, dear.
2: But that's so stuffy. Everything's so stuffy. How bright the sky is. There's Somerset House. Miss Kilman is stuffy. Always talking about her troubles.
4: I thank heaven I know how to bear things like a Christian.
2: What does it mean to be a Christian? Perhaps I'll become a doctor. Or a farmer. Perhaps I'll go into Parliament. Something very serious. I don't think Mother thinks I'm very serious.
6: You're a perfect baby, Elizabeth, darling. I think it's charming.
2: Lots of women in the Dalloway family have done things. Abbesses, headmistresses. Oh, but those were all women's things. I think I'll be a doctor. Dear, what time is it? Mother wouldn't like me to be wandering about like this. Look at that queer man. Just sitting and staring out the window. What time is it? I'd better take a bus home.
5: Power and noise. Power and noise. Everything pouring on my head. But I'm not afraid. Why should I be afraid?
7: Septimus, what are you smiling at?
5: At nothing. I'm smiling because I know everything. Where are the things I wrote last night?
7: Here, dear, right on the table.
5: You mustn't leave them there. That girl might come in again.
7: She didn't mean anything, Septimus. She only wanted to clean the room.
5: That horrible girl. Standing over her witch's broom, laughing at my poetry. Laughing! They'll tear everything to pieces, Holmes and Bradshaw. They'll tear everything to pieces.
7: I don't like Sir William Bradshaw.
5: There are gulls. Gulls screaming above me. I'm looking into the sea. But I'm falling into flames!
7: Where, Septimus?
5: Don't you see?
7: You're dreaming, dear.
5: What are you doing, Lucretia?
7: Making a hat, dear, for Mrs. Filmer's daughter.
5: And what is the name of Mrs. Filmer's daughter?
7: Oh, dear, I've forgotten. But I'm afraid it's too small. She's such a large woman.
5: Why are you making the hat?
7: Because Mrs. Filmer's good to us. She brought some grapes yesterday. She came in to play the gramophone and brought some grapes.
5: Gramophone? Have we a gramophone? Why, yes. There it stands. It's real. I can see it. I'm not going mad. Tell me more about Mrs. Filmer's daughter.
7: She has a spiteful tongue. Her husband is in Hull.
5: Why then, she has a spiteful tongue and her husband is in Hull. Then why should I rage and prophesy?
8: Why must I be made to cry by a cloud? That hat will be too small for Mrs. Filmer's daughter.
7: Of course it will, but she chose it.
8: It looks like a hat for an organ grinder's monkey.
7: Oh, Septimus, how funny. Of course it does. Look, how is it now, with a rose on it?
8: Oh, better and better. Now she'll look like a pig at a fair. Here, let me put something on it. Give me a ribbon.
7: Oh, yes, do, Septimus, do. Here, take the pins.
8: Oh, she shall have the most wonderful hat. Ow. There. Now I've stuck myself with a pin. And I felt it. I felt it. Perhaps I'm not going mad. Just look at that hat.
7: Yes, Septimus, it's wonderful.
8: Put it on.
7: Oh, but I'll look so queer. Oh, Septimus, I'm so happy now.
8: And Sir William Bradshaw says we must be separated. What right is he to say must to me?
7: It's because you talked of killing yourself.
8: Bring me my papers. Tie them up and put them away. Holmes and Bradshaw mustn't get them.
7: No.
8: They mustn't get me. I won't tell them my messages. I won't tell them the meaning of the world. I'll tell the Prime Minister, not them.
9: Mrs. Warren Smith? Mrs. Smith?
7: It's Dr. Holmes.
8: Well, he won't get me.
10: Dr. Holmes, you can't come in.
9: I've come as a friend.
10: I shall not allow you to see my husband. Oh, I tell you, you mustn't.
8: In a funk, he'll say. In a funk, eh? Well, he won't get me. The gas. The bread knife. No, it's too late. They'll enjoy my dying, Holmes and Bradshaw. It's their idea of tragedy. They like that sort of thing. But life is good. The sun is hot. Only human beings. What do they want? Well, they won't get me. They'll never get me!
11: London is so efficient. There's some poor soul fallen ill and the ambulance whisks them away to be cured. A triumph of civilization. Yet civilization's very lonely, though. No one knows anyone. How can they? It's very painful, this failing. Clarissa had a reason for it once, in a bus going up Shaftesbury Avenue.
6: I'm all of that. Everything's a part of me. This bus and Shaftesbury Avenue and everyone I know. To know me, you must know everything.
11: I am a part of her, and she of me. We have had an effect on each other's lives. We come back to each other at odd moments. Remember Clarissa standing on a hilltop at Burton?
6: Come on up. Come up. You can see the Severn for miles and miles.
11: And we'd stop to beg water from an old woman in a cottage. And we'd walk while the others drove. Tramp miles and get lost and talk politics. And find a new flower for old Aunt Helena. Now what?
12: A letter for you, Mr. Walsh. A messenger brought it.
11: From Clarissa. It's her hand. She must have sent it off very quickly. Now what?
6: It was so heavenly to see you, Peter. I must tell you that. And do remember my party tonight.
13: Lady and Miss Lovejoy, Sir John and Lady Needham, Lord Lexham, Miss Weld, Mr. Peter Walsh.
6: How delightful to see you. How delightful to see you. How delightful to see you. Oh, it's going to be a failure. I know it's going to be a failure. There's Peter standing in the corner, criticizing. I know he's criticizing. What do I care what he thinks? He thinks parties don't matter, and they do. They matter a great deal. It's going to fall flat. Why, of course, Lord Lexham, I understand.
14: The most dreadful cold. She caught at a garden party at Buckingham Palace. Please accept her apologies, my dear Mrs. Dalloway.
6: Oh, perhaps it won't be a failure after all.
13: Colonel and Mrs. Garrod, Mr. Hugh Whitbread, Mr. Bowley, Mrs. Hilbury, Lady Mary Merrick.
6: How delightful to see you. How delightful to see you.
13: Mrs. Mount, Mr. Herbert Ainstay, Lady Bruton.
6: Lady Bruton, how good of you to come. Richard tells me that he had such a delightful time at luncheon today.
13: Lady Rossiter.
6: Lady Rossiter. Oh, who on earth is...
15: Clarissa.
6: Sally. Sally Seaton. Oh,
15: Clarissa, dear. I was just passing through London and I simply had to see you. And here I am, without an invitation.
6: Oh, Sally, how wonderful.
15: I have 5 enormous boys.
6: Not really. Oh, I can't believe it. Oh, I want so much to talk to you. And how can I?
13: The Prime Minister.
14: Oh, Lord, the snobbery of the English. How they love dressing up in gold lace and doing homage. Yet you can't laugh at the poor chap. He's trying his best to be somebody. And Hugh Whitbread will make him somebody. There he goes, scraping around. Lord, isn't that Clarissa's Aunt Helena? Surely she's dead.
6: Oh, Peter, wasn't it good of the Prime Minister to come?
14: Very good.
6: Come, you must talk to Aunt Helena. She'll be so glad to see you again. Aunt Helena, here is Peter Walsh.
16: Peter Walsh? Oh, yes. Who?
6: Here is Peter Walsh.
16: Peter Walsh? Oh, yes. Who is Peter Walsh?
6: Oh, surely you remember, Aunt.

0: Got that book?
1: Yes, Miss Perry, you did. Good evening, Lady Bruton.
0: Well, Peter Walsh, I hear you're just back from India. You must tell me everything about it. Such a tragedy. India.
2: Now it'll be all right. The party is not a failure. Peter and Sally are talking. How she's changed. Older and happier. And not so fascinating, not so beautiful. Oh, no, not nearly so beautiful.
3: Sir William and Lady Bradshaw.
2: Why can't one like Sir William? He's at the head of his profession. He does so much good. He has to decide questions of such difficulty, and yet one can't like Sir William. Oh, good evening, Sir William. Lady Bradshaw, delighted to see you.
4: My dear Mrs. Dalloway, we must apologize for being so late. Just as we were setting out, I was called to the telephone. Oh, a shocking case. A young man killed himself.
2: Here's death. Here's death in the middle of my party.
4: A shocking case. A veteran of the war, you know.
2: He flung life away. Trying to communicate with life, he flung it away. Men like Sir William, did they make it intolerable for him? His defiance is my disaster, but I do not pity him. He's dead.
1: But where is that woman keeping herself? Where is Clarissa?
5: Oh, she has a lot of people to talk to. And so has Richard. He hasn't had much of a success, I suppose.
1: I never thought about it, Sally.
5: Oh, he wouldn't be. Of course, I don't know. I never read the papers. I have five sons.
1: Do you remember the last time we met? It was among the cauliflowers in the vegetable garden at Burton.
5: Ah, yes. I was marching you up and down. You had just had your heart broken by Clarissa. And you are catching the midnight train. You were going to write books. Have you written books?
1: Not a word.
5: Ah, and I have married a manufacturer. And I have £10,000 a year.
1: Before or after taxes?
5: Oh, I can't remember. My husband does all that. You must meet him. You'd like him. Oh, I do hope Clarissa is as happy as I am. Clarissa is a snob at heart, really. She thinks I married beneath me.
1: A snob? Well, yes, I suppose she is in many ways. Where is she all this time?
5: I'm proud of my husband. He was a miner's son, and I'm proud of him. Every penny we have, he earned himself.
1: Wherever is Clarissa?
5: I don't want you to think I'm being mean. Clarissa's very pure-hearted, I know. Only, well, one must simply say what one feels, you know.
1: But I don't know what I feel.
5: Ah, poor Peter. You did love her.
1: Yes, one can't be so in love twice. It has spoiled my life. I wouldn't say that to anyone but you.
5: Oh, Peter. Peter, you must come to stay with us at Manchester. You know, I'm positive Clarissa cared more for you than for Richard. I know it.
1: Oh, no, that isn't true. Richard's a good fellow.
5: Oh, but what has he done? Are they happy together? I don't know anything about them now. You know, sometimes I think I don't know anything about people at all. Sometimes I think that I can be happier with flowers. Do you ever feel that way?
1: No, I prefer human beings.
5: Oh, but we can't know anything about them.
1: On the contrary, we know everything. At least I do. We don't know anything when we're young, but now that we're old...
5: Old? I'm 55 and I feel like a girl of 20.
1: Now that we're mature, we can watch, we can understand. Yet we feel no less.
5: Mm, that is true.
1: One should be glad of that one can still feel things. Mm. You know, there's someone I'd like to tell you about. A girl in India.
5: Why, Peter. And you're in love with her. You are, aren't you?
1: Yes, I am. But she's married.
5: She must come to Manchester too, then. You both must come. Oh, I think it is wonderful that you're in love.
1: Now, you take a girl like Elizabeth.
5: You know what to make of her?
1: No, I don't, not yet. But I'm sure she doesn't feel anything as deeply as we do. Not by half.
5: Ah, but she's devoted to her father. You can see that.
1: How?
5: Why, only by looking at her. Oh, see how she walks across the room and stands by him. Oh, I think that is wonderful.
6: This is quite remarkable. I stand here and I say to myself, who is that beautiful gal? And it's your daughter, Richard Dalloway. It's your Elizabeth. How beautiful she is.
7: The party's almost over, Dad.
6: Yes, my dear, are you glad?

0: aren't you?
1: Oh, I think it's been very tiring for your mother. I must tell you something, Elizabeth. I stood here a moment ago looking at you and thinking, who is that beautiful girl? And it was you.
0: Perhaps I wasn't just to Richard. Perhaps he has improved. I believe I'll go and talk to him.
2: I'll come with you.
0: Ah, well then, come along, Peter. Oh, why are you sitting there? Oh, I see. Clarissa! Clarissa, come and talk to Peter. He's been waiting for you for hours.
3: Has he? Poor Peter. So delightful of you to come.

You have been listening to Mrs. Dalloway, an NBC Theater production of the novel by Virginia Woolf. If you wish to increase your knowledge and appreciation of literature, we suggest that you might enjoy the college-supervised courses now being offered in connection with the NBC Theater. For full information, write to NBC Theater in care of one of the following universities or colleges: the University of Louisville, Louisville, Kentucky; the University of Tulsa, Tulsa, Oklahoma; Kansas State Teachers College, Pittsburgh, Kansas; Washington State College, Pullman, Washington; the University of Arizona, Tucson, Arizona; Texas College of Arts and Industries, Kingsville, Texas; and Brooklyn College, Brooklyn, New York. You also have a chance to win a set of the famous Encyclopedia Britannica. Several of the universities and colleges offering these courses are giving the Encyclopedia as prizes to the students doing the best work. Enroll in a supervised course and you may be one of the fortunate ones to win the Encyclopedia Britannica. Be with us at the NBC Theater next week for a special Easter Day broadcast of The Nazarene by Sholem Ash, and the following week for an NBC Theater broadcast of After Many a Summer Dies the Swan by Aldous Huxley.

Mrs. Dalloway was adapted for the NBC Theater by Clarice A. Ross. Our intermission commentator was Catherine Ann Porter, whose commentary was recorded. In today's cast, Marion Richmond was Lucy, Doris Lloyd was Clarissa, Charles Davis was Peter, Leonard Mudy was Whitbread, Ramsey Hill was Richard, Monty Margetts was Lucretia, Robin Hughes was Septimus, Constance Cavendish was Sally, Gerald Cleveland was Holmes, Crawford Kent was Bradshaw, Otla Naismith was Lady Bruton, Virginia McDowell was Elizabeth, Elizabeth Harrower was Miss Kilman, and Bruce Payne the Reverend. Your announcer, Don Stanley. The director of the NBC Theater is Andrew C. Love.

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1: Now, on HistoryRadio.org, The Pit and the Pendulum, by Edgar Allan Poe. This is the suspense radio version, from 1947.

This is your narrator, the man in black. Again about to introduce tonight's Columbia program, Suspense. The story is The Pit in the Pendulum by Edgar Allan Poe. Our guest is the distinguished American actor, Mr. Henry Hull, who plays the part of a prisoner of the Spanish Inquisition. If you've been with us on these Tuesday nights, you will know that suspense is compounded of mystery, suspicion, and dangerous adventure. To hold you in a precarious situation and withhold the solution until the last possible moment. And so it is with The Pit and the Pendulum and Mr. Hull's performance. We again hope to keep you in suspense. And now, The Pit and the Pendulum.

0: I was sick. Sick unto death with that long agony. And when at length they unbound me and I was permitted to sit, I felt that my senses were leaving me. The sound of the inquisitorial voices seemed merged in one dreamy, indeterminate hum. Yet, for a while, I saw, but without terrible an exaggeration, I saw the soft and nearly imperceptible waving of the sable draperies on the walls of the room. I saw the flames of the seven tall candles which burned on the table. I saw the lips of the black-hooded judges, and these lips appeared to me white, white as paper, white as horror. I saw them writhe with a deadly locution. I saw them fashion the syllables of my name.
1: Jean Delbray, Captain Jean Delbray.
0: Good father, gentlemen.
1: We hear you, my son.
0: I am very weak and infirm. I've been confined for many months in a dungeon. I've been tormented by nightmares.
1: Conscience, one trusts.
2: Pray silence, Fra Antonio.
0: Even now, I have no knowledge of where I am or to whom I may be speaking.
1: You are speaking to me, my son. I am Fra Pedro de Espella, prior of the Dominicans of Segovia and Grand Inquisitor of all Spain.
0: Is this the court of the Inquisition?
1: It is.
0: Oh, then God help me.
1: He will help you, my son, if you trust him.
0: But I am a French officer.
3: That is true. A soldier and creature of the archfiend Napoleon Bonaparte.
0: But a French officer nonetheless. A prisoner of war. By what right do you try me in this court?
1: Let the clerk read the charges against this prisoner. Pray silence while the clerk reads the charges.
4: The charges against the prisoner are as follows. In primis, that he is one Jean d'Albret, a captain of artillery in the army of Bonaparte, so-called emperor of the French.
1: This means nothing, as the prisoner says. It is no crime. Proceed.
4: Item, that on the 4th day of September in the year of our Lord, 1808, that Saint Jean d'Albret did wed, espouse, and marry the most noble lady, the Doña Beatriz Valdez, niece of and ward of the
1: illustrious. One moment.
4: Your Excellency spoke.
1: Fra Antonio, was any cheat employed to trap this girl into marriage against her will?
3: No, we have no actual evidence of any cheat.
1: Was the girl of age?
3: I believe so.
1: Then wherefore is the prisoner here? This marriage was a deplorable thing, if you like. Bonaparte himself is almost at the gates of Madrid. His general, Lasalle, menaces our city of Toledo itself. But lawful marriage, however regrettable, is no sin or crime.
3: There are other matters in the indictment, I think.
1: Then continue, but give us nothing that is not material.
4: Item, that on the 12th of October, 1808, the Saint Jean d'Albret, being in command of a 5-gun battery of light artillery, did direct the fire of his guns against the Holy Church of St. Martha the Innocent.
1: What?
4: And thereby of his wicked malice destroyed that church utterly.
1: Captain d'Albret. Is this charge true?
0: It is, yes.
3: You admit it?
0: Good father, hear what I have to say. The church blew up, I think.
3: Would you boast of your sin, young man?
0: It blew up because it was stored with kegs of gunpowder for your army. I had every right to fire on it.
1: And that is all the defense you have to make?
0: I tell you, I had every right to fire on it. By military law, there
1: is
0: was...
1: Is military law above God's law?
0: I don't know. I did my duty, that's all.
3: Long live the Emperor!
1: Captain d'Albret, mark what I say. No man, however great his heresy, is ever condemned to be burnt in the fire.
3: Fire?
1: In the fire. If he first recant and acknowledge the error of his ways. But for you, Jean d'Albret, there can be no mercy, no pity, no atonement. The only sentence of this court can be death.
3: Death?
1: Yes. The secular, a government arm to which we must release you, has devised two ways of punishment in cases such as yours. You hear the tolling of the bell?
0: I hear them.
1: It is the procession of the condemned going to the auto da fe.
3: Soon the yellow light of the flames will stream through the windows and flicker on floor and ceiling.
5: Nunc et in hora mortis intuis manibus domine.
1: Most of those condemned out of mercy will be strangled before they are burned. It cannot be so with you, Jean d'Albret. You must die in one of two ways. either with the direst of physical agony.
3: A slow fire of green wood, iced bandages about the head and the heart, so that the fire does not approach too quickly.
1: Or else, Jean Delbray, you must die in a certain other way.
6: I'm done with this! Pass your sentence and let me go!
1: The law does not permit me to tell you now what this other way is. The sentence of this court, therefore...
0: I had swooned. Yet still, I would not say that all of consciousness was lost. In the deepest slumber, no. In delirium, no. In a swoon, no. In death, no. Even in the grave, all is not lost. There are shadows of memory which tell us indistinctly of tall figures that lifted me and bore me in silence down, down, still down, until a hideous dizziness oppressed me at that descent into the earth. Then, as consciousness swam back to my wits, darkness, a stone floor, and darkness.
6: Oh, Beatrice. Beatrice, my wife, Beatrice.
7: Did you call me, Jean?
0: Beatrice, was that you who spoke?
7: Yes, Jean.
0: You here in the dungeons of the Inquisition.
7: I am not really speaking to you, my poor Jean. I am only in your imagination.
0: Am I mad, then?
7: No. But your brain is fevered. You only think you hear me.
0: No. I do. I hear you clearly. As clearly as I once heard
7: you. In the little church near the Ebro where we were married.
0: Yes. I destroyed that church, Beatrice. I had to. It was my commanding officer's order.
7: I know, Jean. Be comforted. There are those who care.
0: You won't leave me.
7: As long as I am in your heart, I shall be here.
0: I was strong once. Now I am weak. Once I was reckless. Now I'm afraid. What am I, Beatrice? What are they going to do to me?
7: I cannot tell. Remember, my voice comes only from your own brain. Are you fettered?
0: Fettered? No.
7: They've not chained you to the wall.
0: No. They've taken away my uniform. They've given me sandals and a robe of what feels like coarse serge. But I'm still free. Free.
7: Take courage, Jean.
0: Free. And in the grasp of the Inquisition, Beatrice.
7: Yes, Jean.
0: It's completely dark. There's hardly any air. I dread to get up. I dread to stretch out my hand. Suppose they've buried me alive.
7: Courage. Can you stand up?
0: I think so, yes.
7: Then walk. Walk as far as you can. Measure the limit of the cell. If this is not a tomb...
0: You're right, Beatrice, as always. I'll try.
7: Are you on your feet?
0: Yes, now. Now pray. Pray for a poor devil who always meant well. One pace, two paces, three, four.
7: You are very weak, Jean. Rest a moment.
0: Where are you now, Beatrice? In the flesh, I mean.
7: You know that, Jean. In the old house by the olive grove. Scorned of my people.
0: Yes, I know it.
7: Each morning I climb to the hilltop and watch.
0: Go on.
7: Sometimes I think I hear gun wheels rumble in the hills.
0: Yes.
7: And long moving columns with the red dust rising above
0: them. Go on.
7: First come the heavy cavalry in plume crested helmets.
0: Yes.
7: On their flanks wheeling like hawks, light hussars in blue and scarlet. And behind them, in a glitter of bayonets as vast as light points on the sea, rank upon rank. The long gray coats and the tall bearskin caps.
0: The old guard and the grand army.
7: It is only a vision, my dear one. They do not come.
0: Will they? Will they ever come, Beatrice?
7: I cannot tell.
0: Then I must face what has been prepared for me.
7: Walk again, Jean. Try. Keep your hand in front of you.
0: This robe, it impedes me. The floor is treacherous with slime. But I'll try. Four paces. Five. Six. Seven.
7: It can't be a tomb.
0: Eight. Nine.
7: Look out!
0: I'm all right. I fell.
3: fell to my knees. The rope tripped me. My hand is in front of me. It's lower than my face, but I feel nothing.
7: Nothing, John.
3: It's a pit. A circular pit. And I fell on the very edge of it.
7: Oh. They would have made you walk into it.
3: Yes. Oh, there's a loose fragment of rock just inside the edge. Now, if I can dislodge it like this.
7: Water.
3: There's something down there.
7: Rats, it may be.
3: Rats, yes, but something else. I heard it move.
7: So did I. What is in the pit, Sean?
3: I don't know.
7: But you're saved.
3: Saved, Beatrice. Saved from the Inquisition. My torture has been merely postponed.

0: pass. A deep sleep fell upon me. Sleep like that of death. How long it lasted, I know not. But when I opened my eyes once again, I could see. Yes, see. My prison was large and lofty. Its walls formed a massive iron plates, bolted or joined together. A wild, sulfurous luster, I could not trace its origin, lit up the dungeon and the circular pit and the crudely daubed skeleton figures painted in evil colors on the iron walls. Skeleton figures, demon figures, gargoyle figures. Their colors a little blurred as from the effects of the damp.
1: It must approach you slowly and force itself into your mind.
2: It must stalk you like a tiger.
3: It must bring you face to face at last with the King of Terrors.
0: When I regained consciousness, I lay on my back and at full length on a low framework of wood. To this framework, I was securely bound by a long fastening resembling a surgical bandage. Bound? But why?
2: Why? Why?
0: The bandage passed round and round my body, leaving at liberty only my head and my left arm. With much exertion, I could supply myself with food from an earthen dish on the floor beside me. It was meat, highly seasoned. But there was no water.
4: Beatrice, where are you?
5: Here, Jean, as always.
0: Your voice sounds stronger.
5: Does it, Jean?
0: And I can see you now. I can see you as clearly as I saw you months ago.
5: Oh, I wish it were true.
0: Your bonnet and the parasol you carried in summer and the high-waisted blue dress.
5: You are weaker, my dear, and more fevered.
0: Have I been asleep?
5: Yes, Jean.
0: They must have been here while I slept. They have bound me. Why?
2: Why?
4: Why?
2: Why?
4: Stop those voices! Why? Stop them!
5: Mind too, Jean.
2: Why?
5: I am not here either, you know. Don't drive me away.
0: Beatrice, look.
5: Where?
0: At the ceiling of this room, 30, 40 feet up, what do you see?
5: I see painted on the ceiling a figure of Father Time.
0: Anything else?
5: But Father Time carries no sign.
0: No.
5: He carries instead what looks like a gigantic pendulum from an ancient clock.
0: About one thing, I swear I'm in my right senses. I saw that pendulum move.
5: A painting cannot move.
0: Yet I swear the pendulum did move. It swung a little back and forth, just like a real pendulum.
5: Try not to trouble your brain.
0: That pendulum is real! Beatrice, take care.
5: Take care of what? You're not looking at the pendulum now.
0: Take care of the rats from the pit.
5: I see them.
0: They're fawning out in dozens. You can see their eyes glitter. One of them ran across the hem of your dress.
5: Did it, Sean?
0: What did they want?
5: They caught the scent of the meat in the dish beside
0: you. But they'll not get it. Go away, you vermin!
5: Move your hand above the plate, Jean. Move!
0: Beatrice, where are you going?
4: I could hardly hear you.
5: You are sending me away, Jean.
0: I? Sending you away?
5: My poor loved one. You can't bear to see the rats running about my feet.
4: Beatrice! Beatrice!
0: Yes. Yes, it's true. In a cell swarming with vermin. There are others I had rather see here. I'd rather see...
2: Did you call me, Captain Dalbray? Then in spirit, I am here.
0: Who are you?
2: Don't you recognize me?
0: No, I do not.
2: I am that second inquisitor, Fra Antonio, whom you thought unfair at your trial. But we were not unfair. We administer the law. That is all.
4: Go. I command you. Go.
2: Not until I have first told you what you already get.
0: Which is?
2: There are two forms of death for such as you. One, death with its direst physical torture. The other, death with its direst mental torture.
0: And I have been condemned to the second?
2: Your guess is good. Listen.
0: Yes.
2: Do you hear anything?
0: Yes, I do. I hear something.
2: Turn your eyes upwards.
0: Yes.
2: Look at the ceiling.
0: The pendulum.
2: Aye, the pendulum.
0: It's descended.
2: Only a foot or so as yet. As you notice, it is not really a pendulum. Its underside is a crescent, formed of sharp, of razor-sharp steel.
4: You mean?
2: A ponderous weight, Captain Dalbray. Its movement is slow now, but soon it will take on momentum. It will swing wider and wider, 30 feet perhaps. Presently, as it swings, you will hear it hiss. And with each broad movement, it will creep a trifle lower.
0: The steel is directly above me.
2: Yes, above the region of your heart. Lie still and look up at it.
0: How long before?
2: You need have no immediate fear. It will not be too soon.
0: But how soon?
2: Who can tell?
4: In the name of pity, give me some answer.
2: Hours, perhaps days.
0: It's beginning to swing wider. I can't take my eyes from it.
2: Its glitter fascinates you, eh? See how it shines in that wild light.
0: And this is your utmost refinement in cruelty.
2: The law, Captain Dalbray, is never cruel. And now, still in spirit, I leave you to your meditations. It will not be too soon. Minutes, hours, days.

0: down. Steadily down it crept. Days passed. It might have been many days before it swept so closely as to fan me with its morbid breath. Minutes. Hours. Days. The odor of the sharp steel forced itself into my nostrils. The right. Far and wide, the shriek of a damned spirit to my heart with the stealthy pace of a tiger. Down, certainly, relentlessly, down. I prayed. I wearied heaven with my prayer for its more speedy descent. I grew frantically mad and struggled to force myself up against that swinging, glittering death. Of no avail. Down, still unceasingly, still inevitably down, the sharp steel flashed past within 3 inches of my chest. Beatrice!
1: John!
0: Beatrice, spirit, where are you?
1: I heard you calling, Jean. I am here.
0: It is a strange thing, Beatrice. I'm quite calm.
1: You are resigned, then?
0: No. That is the strange thing. Even now, I am not resigned.
1: Is there a way out?
0: How can there be? 10, 12 more vibrations, and will fray the serge of my robe. Only lightly as a razor in a delicate hand. There will be many sweeps before it bites deep. No, I can't escape it.
1: You kept me away from you, Jean. You locked me out of your thoughts. If I am here only in your thoughts, why should I fear the rats?
0: The rats!
1: You open your eyes and your eyes blaze. What is it?
0: The rats! Do they still swarm here?
1: Across the floor and over the meat platter. They have taken nearly all your food.
0: Yes, of course, they are ravenous, and they have sharp teeth.
1: Well,
0: the meat is oily and spiced. If I take what remains of it, scatter, you vermin! And rub that meat from the bandages that hold me here.
1: Try it, Jean, try!
0: It may be too late, if I leave my body a fraction of an inch up.
1: Try it, I tell you, try!
0: Ah, but look, they scatter as soon as I do try.
1: But they are watching you. I can see their eyes. Look, they're creeping back.
0: Can I stand with rats crawling across me? Can the flesh bear it?
1: One of them has leaped on the wooden framework. Another followed. They're gnawing at the bandage.
0: 7, 8 more sweeps of the pendulum.
1: The bandage, give way.
0: A little.
1: Lie still, Jean, lie still.
0: 10, 12, a dozen rats now. Is death, I wonder, worse than this disgust?
1: A dozen sharp knives could do no better. The bandage is loosened to ribbons. Now, if you move sideways,
0: yes.
1: Carefully,
0: yes.
1: And drop to the floor.
0: Ah, Beatrice, I can't move. My arms and my legs are numb. There is no power.
1: The steel has sprayed your robe. A minute more will be too late.
0: Then,
1: try.
0: Then, with all the strength that is in me, and all the hate that I bear my enemies,
1: free!
0: A second time. Free!
1: Pendulum stops. They are drawing it back up through the roof.
0: Each move I make is watched. You never doubted.
1: Yet with all they could do to you, they have failed twice.
0: They will not fail. No more dallying with a king of terrors.
1: What else can they do?
0: I can't say. See how the rats gnaw in silence at that bandage. To what food, I wonder.
1: But you escaped the pit.
0: I escaped it once. Listen.
1: What do you hear?
0: A groaning. It's a grinding as of metal.
1: It was only the cog wheels of the pendulum.
0: I think not, Beatrice.
1: Why not?
0: It seemed to come from behind those iron-plated walls. It seems to shake the dungeon as a mill wheel might shake it.
1: Stand up, my poor Jean. Get up off your knees.
0: I can't, Beatrice. I can't endure anymore.
1: The paintings on the walls of this dungeon, the skeletons and imps and devils, they seem different.
0: They are different. The color sharpen and grow bright. The demon's eyes glare. The skeleton hands outstretch. Don't you catch even yet the odor of heated iron?
1: Heated iron?
0: Beatrice, my darling, I have been much humbled. But I won't
2: I won't have you see me in tears. I order you to go.
1: John, in the name of heaven.
2: Beatrice.
1: You're sending me away.
2: Yes, yes, John. In the name of heaven. Go, go.
0: A suffocating heat pervaded the prison. A deeper glow settled in the painted eyes that glared at me. I could draw no breath of air into my lungs. Against the loom of that fiery destruction, the thought of the pit and its coolness come like a soothing balm. I staggered to the edge of the pit. I looked into it. The enkindled walls and roof lighted it to its depths. Yet for one wild moment, even then, I refused to believe the horror of what I saw beneath me.
3: Does the pit please you, Captain Dalbrey?
2: Not the pit! Merciful God, anything but that!
3: And how shall you avoid it? Look.
0: This dungeon has changed its shape.
3: That is true. The walls are closing in. It was formerly a square, and now it is
0: flattening slowly toward the center to force me into the pit.
3: Of course.
0: Ah, it'll force you along with me.
3: Again, apparently you must be told, Captain Dalbrey, that you are speaking only to your own sick fancy. I am not here at all. Farewell.
0: And now closer and closer through the red burning walls, forcing me into the pit with a swiftness that left me no time for thought. I shrank back, but the closing walls pressed me relentlessly onward. At length, for my seared and writhing body, there was no longer an inch of foothold.
2: I screamed once. I tottered on the edge of the pit.
0: The wall rushed back. An outstretched arm caught my own as I was about to fall fainting into the abyss. It was that of General LaSalle. The French army had entered Toledo. The Inquisition was in the hands of its enemies.

0: And so closes Poe's celebrated story, The Pit and the Pendulum, starring Henry Hull. We invite you to another adventure of suspense next Tuesday at the same hour. Until then, this is the Man in Black saying good night.
1: You have just heard The Pit and the Pendulum by Edgar Allan Poe. This was the suspense radio version from 1947. 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

It is not possible to determine the year in which Shakespeare arrived in London, but it seems pretty certain that it must have been sometime between 1585 and 1588. Probability points to 1587, for in that year the two leading companies of the players, the Queen's and the Lord Leicester's, as well as two subordinate companies who were under the patronage of the Lords Essex and Stafford, visited Stratford-on-Avon, and it has been conjectured, with much plausibleness, that the young Shakespeare got connected with one of these companies in some capacity or other, or at least made friends in one of them, and so was induced to leave Stratford for London. In any case, we shall probably not be far wrong if we date his arrival in London in or about 1587. I propose in this paper to deal not with the literary influences, nor with the social and political conditions which molded this mighty genius and gave it the ply, but with the physical mechanism, so to speak, through which it found expression, in other words, with our theaters, our stage, and our actors, while Shakespeare was at work. But a preliminary word or two will be necessary. From the middle of Henry VIII's reign, there had been much dramatic activity, and every decade this had increased. The mysteries and miracles had been followed by the moralities and the interludes, and these had been gradually developing into the regular drama. By 1572, the taste for dramatic entertainments had become a passion with the multitude, to the great scandal of sober and decorous citizens, and especially of the Puritans. Every impediment had been placed in the way of these amusements. It was only by placing themselves under the protection of some nobleman who was responsible for their good behavior that players were allowed to exercise their profession. They existed purely on sufferance. As a rule, they were not admitted within the boundaries of any town. Constantly threatened, in 1575 they were formally expelled from the city of London by the mayor and corporation. Regular playhouses there were none. Where performances were given, they were given generally in inn yards, the audiences being partly round the actors in the courtyard and partly in the gallery running round. In London, favorite places were the Bell Savage on Ludgate Hill, the Bell, and the Cross Keys in Gracechurch Street, and the Bull in Bishopsgate Street, but no doubt most of the larger inn yards witnessed these entertainments. It was the year succeeding the expulsion of the players from the city which marks the most important epoch in the history of our stage, for in 1576 James Burbage erected our first theater. I must ask the reader to come a little journey with me in imagination. Let us stand as nearly as we can on the sites of the theaters with which Shakespeare was either professionally connected or with which, at any rate, he was familiar. First, we take a ticket by the Underground Railway for Bishopsgate Street, make our way to the present Standard Theater in Shoreditch High Street, walk past it a few paces, and take the first turning to the left. This brings us into Holywell Lane. Before us is the North London Railway Arch. We pass through it, taking the first turn to the right, and we are on the site of the old Holywell Priory. We go on a few yards. To our left is King John's Court. To our right, the North London Viaduct. In front and running parallel with King John's Court is New Inn Yard. Either on the ground now covered by the stack of buildings intervening between King John's Court and New Inn Yard, or on the ground to our right, intersected by the viaduct, stood James Burbage's epic-making structure. A simple circular enclosure, modeled no doubt on the two amphitheaters for bull and bear baiting on the bank side. It was built of wood and had, like the amphitheater, no roof, but was open to the sky. Of its size we have no account, but as it was built simply of wood, and yet cost Burbage between £600 and £700, and is described also as being a gorgeous playing house, it was probably of considerable dimensions. Within a stone's throw of the theater
stood our second playhouse. We proceed leftward down New Inn Yard, and we find ourselves in the main thoroughfare, Curtain Road. The second turning to the left is Hewett Street, late Gloucester Street. This was formerly Curtain Court. Here somewhere in the block of buildings, possibly on the site of a carpenter's and furniture shop, formerly the Great Eastern Sawmills, or beyond on what is now a timber yard, stood the Curtain. In structure it resembled the theater, and appears to have been erected about the same time. These were the theaters with which Shakespeare was in all likelihood first connected. Henry V was certainly performed at the Curtain, and almost certainly Romeo and Juliet, too. Tradition points to the theater and the Curtain as the places where he once held horses for the gallants who came to the play. Before continuing our journey, we must not forget to glance at the fine and interesting church, St. Leonard's, Shoreditch, which contains the dust of so many of the fathers of our stage, among them James Burbage, Richard Cowley, William Sly, and the Yorick of our early drama, Richard Tarleton. Now we return to Bishopsgate Street and make our way to Whitecross Street. We go straight up, and we see on our left Playhouse Yard, leading to Golden Lane. Just here is an enormous stack of new buildings stretching between Playhouse Yard and Roscoe Street. On the site of these buildings, with part of it abutting on Golden Lane, stood the most magnificent of the Elizabethan theaters, The Fortune. And a fortune indeed it was to Edward Allen. Its exact position was between Rose Alley and Black Swan Court. Black Swan Court has disappeared, but Rose Alley still exists as an alley, though it has now no name. The Fortune was erected about 1598, and the indenture between Henslow and Edward Allen on the one side and Peter Street on the other is still extant, and gives us an elaborate account of the structure. It was to be constructed 80 feet square on the outside and 55 feet square within. The boxes, rooms, and galleries were to be 3 stories high. The total cost of the site and the building was £1,320. Turn now into Golden Lane through Playhouse Yard. Bear to the left along Old Street and Clerkenwell Road, then bend to the right along St. John Street, Clerkenwell, till you come to Aylesbury Street. Go down it for a few yards, and you will see on your right hand Woodbridge Street. This was formerly Red Bull Yard, and here stood the Red Bull Theater, on the site most probably of what is now Hayward's Place. And continuing, keep along to the left through Aylesbury Street to Farringdon Market, and down the old course of the Fleet River till you come to Blackfriars, and there within the ancient Dominican precincts, near the Pipe Office, and next to the house of Sir George Carey, an area now covered by modern business premises, Burbage built the Blackfriars Theatre in 1596. Near at hand, the old hall of the Whitefriars Monastery was used for acting from 1610, and near this spot the Whitefriars Playhouse was built in 1629. Farther west in Drury Lane was the Cockpit, later known as the Phoenix. But it is now time to cross the Thames to the grimy, malodorous Borough Market, lying under the south side of Cannon Street Bridge, and you are on the classic ground of the Bankside. A few paces bring you to Barclay and Perkins Brewery. Somewhere on the area covered by that brewery stood the Globe Theatre, built in 1599 by Cuthbert and Richard Burbage out of the materials of the theatre in Shoreditch, which was demolished during the preceding year. This is the theatre particularly associated with Shakespeare, where most of his plays between 1599 and 1613 were performed, and of which he was part proprietor. It was one of the most purely popular theaters. Like those of the Fortune, the actors were terrible leer-throats, says Gayton. Go on a few paces, and you will see Rose Alley. Here stood the Rose, the proprietor of which was the astute Henslow, and which was probably erected about 1587. Close by this was the Bear Garden,
still so called. And this is the site of the famous Bear Garden, or Bear House, a building serving the double purpose of bear baiting and of dramatic entertainments. It was the first theater instituted on the Bankside, though when plays began there we do not know. In 1613, after the destruction of the Globe Theater by fire, this Bear Garden was transformed into the Hope, and became a very flourishing theater till nearly the end of the 17th century. Some years ago, the skulls and bones of bears were often found about there, and there is now a public house in the Bear Garden where these relics may be seen. Close by the Bear Garden, Shakespeare lodged, and if he did not often drop into the Falcon, all we can say is that he was not the man we take him to have been, or he must have preferred the Dancing Bear. Making our way onwards towards Blackfriars Bridge, we find ourselves on or close to what must have been the site of the Swan. It must have stood on the space now covered by the street, a few feet south of Southwark Street and Stamford Street, near the Blackfriars Railway Goods Station. It was erected as a speculation by a London citizen, one Francis Langley, and was completed in 1598, and was one of the finest of the London theatres. A most interesting drawing of the interior of this theatre has within the last few years been discovered in the University Library of Utrecht, and has been reproduced and published in a most interesting pamphlet by Dr. Gedertz. But as it is not an original drawing made in the theater, but is drawn from some description given in a letter or by word of mouth, we must not attach too much importance to it. One other theater and its site remains to complete this topographical sketch. It would seem from Henslowe's diary that in 1594, Newington Butts was a flourishing center of dramatic activity, plays by Marlowe, Greene, Shakespeare, and others having been acted in that suburb. But there is no proof that there was any theater erected there, the evidence for the existence of such a structure in Shakespeare's time being purely inferential. But Professor Hales tells me, on the authority of a distinguished antiquary, whose name he is not at liberty to mention, that there was a theater there, and that its site was marked by a place called Playhouse Yard, since known under different names, Back Alley, Bloomsbury Square, Anne's Place, and that it lay, in fact, between the present Clock Passage, Newington Butts, Swan Place, and Hampton Street. Such, then, were the sites of the principal theaters in Shakespeare's time. At the beginning of his career, he was associated probably with the theater, certainly with the Curtain, the Rose, and the Newington Butts, and after 1596 with the Blackfriars and the Globe. The company to which he belonged was the Lord Chamberlain's, afterwards on the accession of James I, known as the King's, and under the auspices of this company, all his plays, with two exceptions, namely Titus Andronicus and the third part of Henry VI, were produced. It is difficult for us in these days to realize the conditions under which Shakespeare's plays were first presented. Let us consider them. First, let us take the structure of a typical Elizabethan theater. It was built of wood, its form being circular or hexagonal, being modeled in its general structure on the old amphitheaters for bull and bear baiting, in its internal structure on the old inn yards. And if we take the large ones like the Fortune, Globe, and Swan, was capable of holding from 300 to 500 people. I strike an average from various accounts. The building was roofless, open to the sky, so that those who occupied the upper galleries and the ground, as it was called, or pit, could be scorched by the sun or drenched by the rain. But the actors were protected from the weather by a thatched penthouse or roof, which projected over the back part of the stage. The stage, the width of which was some 43 feet, projected into the pit or yard some 23 feet, leaving a space to left and right. It was raised above the level of the ground, and was, in the case of the Globe at least, protected by railings to prevent invasion by the groundlings. At the back of the stage, which was strewed with rushes,
were the tiring rooms, where the actors dressed and from which they emerged from the arras or hangings onto the stage. Here, too, was a balcony or upper stage which served for a mountain, the walls of a town, a tower, a window, or, indeed, any elevation which might be needed in the action of the play, as, for example, in King John, Henry VI, The Merchant of Venice, Romeo and Juliet. And from this, as from a pulpit, the prologuer sometimes spoke, and important speeches were delivered. Here, too, when a play within a play was represented, as in The Taming of the Shrew and Hamlet, the actors in the inner play performed their part. In that case, Hamlet and the king and queen, with their attendants, would have their backs to the general audience. Curtains, technically called traverses, were employed to divide the stage into rooms or tents, or to afford means of concealment. The roof of the stage, which was called the heavens, was apparently either painted a sky blue or sky blue drapery was suspended across it. But if a tragedy was acted, it was hung with black, and it was to this that Ross pointed when he said, "Thou seest the heavens as troubled with man's act, threaten his bloody stage." The curtain which concealed all this from the audience till the play began was not, as in our theatres, drawn up from above, but ran on rods and was drawn from the middle right and left. In some theatres it was woolen, in some it was made of silk. There was no scenery in our sense of the term at all, only painted cloth or tapestry at the back. The place where the action was supposed to be was indicated by a placard, London, the Rialto, Verona, Milford Haven, the fields, a wood, a sea, etc., or it was announced by the prologue or by one of the actors. If a tavern was the scene, a table with pots and glasses was pushed forward. If a bedroom, a bed. The scenery was supplied by appeals to the imagination of the audience, such as Shakespeare makes in the prologue to Henry V. "Piece out our imperfections with your thoughts. Into a thousand parts divide one man, and make imaginary puissance. Think, when we talk of horses, that you see them printing their proud hoofs in the receiving earth, for 'tis your thoughts that now must deck our kings." To this defect in scenery, Sir Philip Sidney very pleasantly refers. "Now you shall have three ladies walk to gather flowers, and then we must believe the stage to be a garden. By and by we hear news of a shipwreck in the same place. Then we are to blame if we accept it not for a rock. Upon the back of that comes out a hideous monster with fire and smoke, and then the miserable beholders are bound to take it for a cave. While in the meantime two armies fly in, represented with four swords and bucklers, and then what hard heart will not receive it for a pitched field?" Sidney was, of course, referring to the stage some 12 years before Shakespeare became connected with it, but his description exactly applies to the later Elizabethan theater. In fact, the highly ornate and poetical cast of Shakespeare's diction is intended by substituting an appeal to the imagination for an appeal to the eye, to supply the place of scenery. And in forgetting or ignoring this lies the great mistake which the modern stage makes in representing his plays. To trick them out in scenic pomp and magnificence, and to lay excessive stress on externals, is simply to gild refined gold, to paint the lily, to throw a perfume on the violet. A change of scene was simply effected by drawing the curtain up and down, or sometimes by the actors taking a few paces. There is a curious illustration of this in Green's Pinner of Wakefield, where one of the characters challenges another to a fight at the town's end, they being then in the middle of the town. "Come, sir, will you come to the town's end now?" "Aye, sir, come then." In the next line the speaker adds, "Now we are at the town's end." But what they wanted in scenery they made up in noise and bustle and discharge of small cannon, flourishes of trumpets, beating of drums, the clash of swords, rapiers, and cutlasses, loud shouts, ringing of bells, and the like kept things very lively. The only machinery employed consisted of the balcony and traverses referred to,
of trapdoors, and of some sort of pulleys for managing the descents of deities, angels, and saints. So in Green's Alphonsus, let Venus be let down from the top of the stage, and in another play, Fortune descends down from heaven. But this machinery could not, it seems, be depended upon for getting them up again. So Green about his Venus. Exit Venus, or if you can conveniently let a chair come down from the top of the stage and draw her up. As on the Greek stage, the dresses were sometimes very gorgeous and expensive. Thus, among Henslowe's items, we find a dress gown of cloth of gold, a damask cassock guarded with velvet, white satin laid thick with gold lace, a pair of round pansies hoss of cloth of silver, the panes laid with gold lace. And among his items is a very curious one, for which even Mr. Maskelyne would no doubt like to have the receipt, a robe for to go invisible. But to return to the structure of the theater. There were two doors for one of the actors leading to the tiring rooms, the other for the public leading into the ground or yard. This, as I said before, answered to our pit, and in the private theater, such as the Black Friars, was actually called the pit, but in the public theaters either the yard or ground. This, with the upper gallery, was the cheapest part of the theater, and the yard or ground. This, with the upper gallery, was the cheapest part of the theater, and a penny or twopence admitted you

eaten bread, of half-picked bones and half-munched apples, nut husks and tobacco ashes, you could hire for sixpence a stool. But on the whole, you would do well to make your way to the galleries, where you could get a seat at the same price, if you did not mind the reek steaming up from the ground and the groundlings. These galleries or stories stretched in a semicircle behind and on each side of the stage, and were about 12 feet and a half in breadth, the lower about 12 feet in height, the second about 11, and the third about 9. The price of admission to the highest of these galleries was 2d, and it was called the 2d gallery, but you might get in sometimes for a penny. Admission to the other galleries was 6d. To the left and the right of the stage, under the galleries, were the rooms, answering to our boxes, and admission to these was, in Shakespeare's time, 1 shilling. To the balcony or upper stage were attached also 2 rooms, which were called private, where visitors of distinction who did not wish to be seen could be accommodated. But being, as Dekker says, almost smothered in darkness, they were not generally sought and could be got cheap. But if, being a man of mode, you wished to pose and be conspicuous, the thing to do was to get a seat on the stage, where you could, if you were minded, gracefully sprawl, or, what would be more comfortable, hire a 3-legged stool to sit upon. This would only cost you 1 shilling, and the shilling would include the right to your page to come and light your pipe for you. Now let us suppose that we are going to make an afternoon of it at the theater when Shakespeare was in his glory at the Globe. It is about 3:15 in the afternoon. We are on one of the stairs opposite St. Paul's, hailing a waterman. There, over in the Surrey side, the flags are already waving from the little wooden turrets of the Globe, the Rose and the Swan, towering over and in gay contrast with the green trees behind and around. We embark. The river is alive with boats and wherries making their way to the stairs on the bank side, and the scullers are doing a roaring trade, especially our old friend John Taylor, whose boat is half sunk with its freight of passengers, knavishly laden, as one wherryman has just observed, with more than a twinge of jealousy. After being very nearly run down by a sailing vessel, and very nearly colliding with 2 returning boats, the oaths and ribaldry interchanged at these junctures have been something frightful. We disembark at the Bear Garden stairs just opposite the right of the Globe. This glory of the bank and fort of the parish, as Ben Jonson calls it, is not an imposing building with its shabby thatch fringe on the roof and small apertures which pierce and dot its dingy wooden sides. Of the entertainment which is awaiting us, we can be in no doubt, for there it is in staring red letters on several placards, 2 of which are plastered on the theater, and 1 on a tree, and 1 on a wall. It is also being bawled out by vociferous posts, presumably for the benefit of those who cannot read. A most pleasant, excellent, and conceited comedy of Sir John Falstaff and the Merry Wives of Windsor, intermixed with sundry variable and pleasing humors of Sir Hugh the Welsh Knight, Justice Shallow, and his wise cousin, Mr. Slender, with the swaggering vein of ancient Pistol and Corporal Nym, as it hath been divers times acted by the Right Honorable my Lord Chamberlain's servants, both before Her Majesty and elsewhere. We must make haste, for it has gone 3, and the trumpet has sounded 2, and in 1 or 2 the 3rd blast will blare out, and the curtain will be drawn. There are 2 doors, 1 leading into the yard, and 1 to the tiring house and the stage. We take the latter that we may get a stool on the stage. This we arrange without difficulty, seat ourselves comfortably, and look about us. The first thing that strikes us on surveying the audience is that there is no lady to be seen, no woman with any pretension to refinement, unless the 2 sitting in the rooms with masks on be such. Some of the prentices have bought their sweethearts, and a few plainly belong to the humbler citizens, their wives. Flaunting and impudent harridans there are in abundance. In fact, our neighbor on the stage, who has just crept from behind the arras with his 3-footed stool in 1 hand, and with the 6d to pay for it daintily mounted between his
forfeit

finger and thumb in the other, has already begun to bandy questionable compliments with one of them in the first gallery. A glance round will show that a more motley and mixed assembly could hardly have come together. In the upper gallery and in the yard, the majority consists of the very scum and rinsings of humanity, ignorant, brutal, and filthy. And side by side with them, a few, not many, respectable and quiet-looking citizens. But the most numerous class are roistering princesses. On the stage and in the rooms are fashionable dandies, swashbucklers and young bloods, as they are called, writers for the theaters and actors. These had always a free pass. The theater is full. The occupations of those assembled are as various as their callings and characters. Some of them are noisily playing cards or dice. Some are smoking, women as well as men. Others are munching apples, discussing a herring pie, uncorking beer bottles, or cracking nuts. Some are reading books. Some are preparing their tables to take notes of the play that they may get by heart the passages which please them, or retail in ridicule among the taverns those that do not. Among these is one man on whom the actors will keep an eye. He is a noted literary pirate who, if he can, will take down the play, or as much as he can manage, in shorthand, and so cheat the company out of the copyright. In one corner of the yard, two men are fighting, the bystanders cheering them on. In another, there is a very lively altercation between a defrauded waterman and his escaped freight. The third trumpet sounds. There's a sudden hush in this babble. The curtain is drawn, and the play begins. An actor in a long black velvet cloak threads his way among those who are sprawling or sitting on the stage and delivers the prologue. While the play is being acted, the audience are tolerably quiet, but the din between the acts is deafening, for while trumpets, recorders, hautboys, lutes, and fiddles, most or some are in full blast, the people in the yard are bawling up to those in the galleries, and those in the galleries are bawling down to those in the yard. There is no reticence, no restraint. The play is freely and loudly criticized. So are the actors. And approbation has not been universal, especially among your neighbors on the stage. Before the second act was over, one of them had risen up from his tripod with a screwed and discontented face and had tried to induce his acquaintances, by becks and gestures, to annoy the actors by leaving the theater. To this they had not responded, and ever since he has been relieving his feelings by mewing at eloquent passages, shrugging his shoulders at hits and points, and whistling while the songs were being sung as loudly as he dare. There is now silence for the third act, but suddenly you become aware that there is universal commotion in the yard, which soon swells into uproar. A pickpocket has been caught red-handed. In an instant, a dozen hands have seized him, and he is dragged along to the proscenium, and perforce stops. He is hoisted over the rails onto the stage, the actors assisting in the operation, and bound with cords to one of the pillars which support the heavens. The play then goes on, and between the remaining acts, the yard and galleries make it extremely lively for him. The play has lasted rather over 2 hours, and on the whole, for the din and the smell are so oppressive, you are not sorry when the actors drop down on their knees to pray for the Queen, and you can get away. What I have given you has been the description of a comparatively quiet afternoon, when the audience were orderly and pleased. It was a very different scene when the majority of that audience were not pleased, and the roughs got the bit between their teeth. If they did not like a play, they kept up a running commentary of vituperation and ridicule, mewling, yelling, hissing, bellowing, and even pelting the actors and driving them off the stage. They would force the actors to perform another play, and if they did not accede to the request, tear down the benches and tiles, belabor and pelt the actors with them, and wrecked the stage. Shrove Tuesday was always a dreadful day. But there was another class of theaters, very different from these, called private theaters, such as the one in Whitefriars, the Cockpit in Drury Lane, and the Singing School of St. Paul's. But the most celebrated of these,
and the one especially associated with Shakespeare was the Black Friars. These were enclosed buildings. What was called the yard was here called the pit, and it was furnished with seats. The boxes or rooms were enclosed and furnished with locks, to which the hirers had keys. The performances were often at night and were by candlelight, even when the plays were acted in the daytime. The prices for admission were higher and the audiences much more select, ladies being present, and they were open in the winter when the public theaters were always closed. The difference between the audiences at the public and private theaters, between those assembled at the Black Friars and those at the Globe, is well illustrated in the prologue to one of Shirley's plays, The Doubtful Heir. The play was performed at the Globe, but was written for Black Friars. The prologue contemptuously addresses the audience thus: "Gentlemen, I am only sent to say, our author did not calculate his play for this meridian. The Bankside, he knows, is far more skillful at the ebbs and flows of water than of wit." It was for the audiences of the private theaters of the Black Friars that Shakespeare wrote. It was very probable that the grosser passages of low comedy, which are so common in his plays, were expressly interpolated for his Bankside audience at the Globe. He indemnified himself for this degradation, and so did Ben Jonson and others, by taking every opportunity of expressing his loathing and contempt for the rabble. But the question of public and private theaters is a very difficult one. It would seem that occasionally the public theaters were used as private. However, I must not go into this question. I have not space to discuss it. Performances were also given at the Inn's Court and at the Court. Neither Queen Elizabeth nor James I nor any of the upper class, unless incognito, ever visited a public theater. Plays were given at night so as not to interfere with the day performances of the actors. And now a word or two about the actors. The Roscius, or Garrick, of the Shakespearean stage was James Burbage. He played all the great parts in Shakespeare, being indeed to Shakespeare what Tlepolemus was to Sophocles and Ctesiphon to Euripides. Shylock, Richard III, Prince Henry, Romeo, Henry V, Brutus, Hamlet, Othello, Lear, Macbeth, Coriolanus, these were especially associated with him. How completely he was identified with Richard III is very amusingly illustrated by Bishop Corbett, who tells us that his host at Leicester, when he would have said King Richard died, and called a horse, he Burbage cried. Like Garrick and Robson, he was under the middle height and rather stout, and it was to adapt the part to him that Shakespeare makes the Queen of Hamlet say, "He's fat and scant of breath." Flecknoe, who must have known many who saw him act, says, "He was a delightful Proteus, so wholly transforming himself into his part and pulling off himself with his clothes, as he never, not so much as in tiring houses, assumed himself again until the play was done. He had all the parts of an excellent orator, animating his words with speaking and speech with action." Another writer speaks of his wondrous tongue. Another says of him, "What a wide world was in that little space, thyself a world, the Globe thy fittest place, thy stature small, but every thought and mood might thereby from thy face be understood." Next to Burbage in reputation was Edward Allen, the proprietor of the Fortune, and afterwards the founder of Dulwich College. But there is no evidence that he acted in Shakespeare's plays. Very celebrated also was Joseph Taylor, who played Hamlet, we are told, incomparably, and no wonder, if Downes is to be believed, for he was coached by no less a person than Shakespeare himself. Taylor was also great in Iago. Next comes John Lowen, whom Shakespeare especially instructed in the part of Henry VIII. He also acted Falstaff with special applause. Among the best comic actors who took the part of clowns was ebullient Will Kemp, who danced the whole way, what merry days those must have been, from London to Norwich. He was the original Dogberry.
But Kemp had a bad habit, and would insist on extemporizing in his part in carrying a clown's license into regular drama. It is supposed that the provoked Shakespeare was glancing at Kemp when he wrote in Hamlet, "Let those that play your choruses speak no more than is set down for them, for there be of them that will themselves laugh, to set on some quality of barren spectators to laugh too, though in the meantime some necessary question of the play be then to be considered. That's villainous, and shows a most pitiful ambition in the fool that uses it." Other distinguished comic actors were Thomas Pope, who was great on rustics and peasants, Richard Cowley, who played Verges, Robert Armin, who shone in Fools and Knaves, and Augustine Phillips. I need hardly remind you that in Shakespeare's time the parts of women were always taken by boys or young men, which continued to be the custom till Charles II's reign. It is said that on one occasion the king got very impatient at the delay in the actors making their appearance, and angrily demanded of the manager the reason. "Beg your majesty's pardon," said the functionary, "but the queen is not shaved." This led, we are told, to the introduction of queens who would not delay performances in the same manner. Among the most distinguished of those who took female parts in Shakespeare's plays were Alexander Cook, Nicholas Tooley, and William Osler. That Shakespeare must have been a consummate master of the theory of acting is evident from the famous instructions in Hamlet, but as an actor he does not seem to have been distinguished. We know that he acted in two several comedies, or interludes, before Queen Elizabeth at Greenwich, and also in Ben Jonson's Every Man in His Humor and Sejanus, as well as in his own plays, and tradition asserts that he played the ghost in Hamlet and Adam in As You Like It. The profession of playwright was not unlucrative. The highest price known to have been paid for a play was £10, that is, in our money, £100. Henslow never paid more than £8. The ordinary price was £6, in our money, £60. Ben Jonson told Drummond in 1619 that he had cleared only £200, that is, in our money, about £2,000, by all his plays written up to that time. With regard to the actors, it is very difficult to say what they made. They were distinguished into whole sharers, three-quarter sharers, and hired men. It is probable that the money taken at the Globe, which seems to have varied from £9 to £20, was divided into 40 portions. 15 of these went to the proprietors, 22 to the actors, while 3 were retained for the purchase of new plays. But the actors' income naturally fluctuated, depending, as Collier says, upon the number of subdivisions, upon the popularity of his company, upon the stock plays belonging to it, the extent of its wardrobe, and the nature of its properties. The hired men, or inferior actors, received a regular stipend, which seems to have been from 6 to 8 shillings a week. Perhaps if we put a leading actor's salary at about £400 a year, we shall not be far wrong. Shakespeare and Allen made their fortunes not by acting, but by other business transactions, many of which had no connection with the stage. The social position of actors and playwrights in Shakespeare's time was anything but an enviable one, and Shakespeare has spoken with great bitterness of the sense of humiliation felt by him in reference to his profession.

You have just heard John Churton Collins on the Shakespearean Theater. The reader was Larry Wilson. This is historyradio.org, a free radio stream, promoting knowledge of literature and history.

0: Now, on historyradio.org, H. Rider Haggard's Alan Quatermain, in King Solomon's Mines. This is the Lux Radio Theater version, from 1952.
1: Many years ago, a legend existed that deep in unexplored Africa were the fabulous King Solomon's Mines. That a man would be willing to gamble his life to find them was understandable. But for a woman to undertake such a perilous journey into an unknown land was unbelievable. Now, King Solomon's Mines, starring Deborah Carr as Beth Curtis and Stuart Granger as Alan Quatermain.
2: We reached Africa in March of 1897. My sister Elizabeth and I, we journeyed at once to the Kenya Protectorate and there solicited the help of a government official to find the guide we were looking for, a man named Alan Quatermain.
3: Yes, it seems they've heard about you, Alan, and they're willing to pay almost anything.
4: Thanks, Eric, but I've taken out my last safari. I've about made up my mind to send for my son. He's 7 years old now, and I...
3: Bring the boy out here, but this is no life for a child.
4: Well, I've thought about that, too. And if I don't send for him, well, then I'll just go back to England.
3: What would you do there? Become a shopkeeper? You've built a career here, Alan. You've attained the happiest fate a man can have in this world. To be the best at something.
4: Here, have another drink.
3: No, I mean it. This man and his sister, they've heard about you in London. Alan, did you ever meet a man named Henry Curtis?
4: Curtis? Yes, there was a fellow named Curtis, about a year and a half ago. He wanted to go through unexplored country, some wild notion about a lost diamond mine.
3: Well,
4: I turned him down, of course. That's the last I saw of him. Why?
3: Because he disappeared. It's his wife who wants to hire you to lead a searching party. His wife and her brother.
4: A woman on a safari? No, thank you. Besides, I meant what I said.
3: Well, I can't force you to go, can I? And if you're serious about going back to England, well, perhaps I can be of some help.
4: Thanks, Eric. Well, I'll stop by your office in the morning.
2: I was in Eric Master's office that following day when Quatermain came in. I had insisted on waiting there to see him.
3: I told him it was useless, Alan, but he's a most persistent fellow.
2: I came all the way from England, Mr. Quatermain. The least you can do is to give me information.
4: If I can, I'll be glad to.
2: The last word we had from my brother-in-law was a letter which he sent from here. He said he was heading west into unexplored territory. Mr. Masters tells me that you refuse to guide him.
4: I most certainly refuse.
2: Why?
4: Because when I die, Mr. Good, I hope it will be doing something slightly more sensible than trying to run down a legend about a lost diamond mine.
2: You mean the country's dangerous?
4: I don't know if any white men have ever been in that region before, but I do know that none ever return to tell about it. Yes, Mr. Good, it's dangerous.
3: But you must admit, Alan, that as far as we know, Henry Curtis could still be alive.
4: Well, as a captive, perhaps, but the chances are very slim.
2: My sister feels if there's any chance at all, she must pursue it. She's had a bad time lately. She can't sleep nights, wakes up screaming, dreams about him wandering in the jungle.
3: Surely you've made other inquiries about him, Mr. Good.
2: All we've been able to learn is that Henry was headed through the Kalawana country.
4: Kalawana country?
2: Well, what about it?
3: Thousands of square miles, Mr. Good. Even the natives are afraid to go near it.
4: And how would you proceed to get there?
2: We have a map. Henry sent us a copy of the map he planned to follow, here.
4: I tell you, there are no maps. There isn't a native village or river recorded beyond the Kalawana region. These sort of maps are constantly being peddled to greenhorns from Timbuktu to Johannesburg.
2: You may be right, of course. Henry said he bought the original map to King Solomon's Mines from an Arab trader who claimed it was 400 years old.
4: The Flying Dutchman, Mr. Good. Captain Kidd's treasure.
2: All right, there is no diamond mine. But at least the map tells us where to look for Henry. And with your help, we'll follow it.
4: Mr. Good, I assure you, you have absolutely no idea of the dangers of such a trip. Neither have I. But at least I can guess. My advice to you is to take your overwrought sister back to London as quickly as possible. I'm sorry I can't be of...
2: I told Elizabeth about my meeting with Quatermain. She left at once to see him herself.
5: My brother told me your reasons for turning us down, Mr. Quatermain, but there was one argument he neglected to use.
4: What was that?
5: Money.
4: Well, that's a very good argument, Mrs. Curtis.
5: I'm willing to pay almost anything.
4: I can't understand your determination to go on with this foolishness.
5: Well, For one thing, it's quite possible that you're exaggerating the dangers. With proper equipment and your services, we should be able to manage. I'm not afraid.
4: Your courage does you no credit, Mrs. Curtis. It's the result of ignorance.
5: What is your usual fee for a safari?
4: Oh, £200 and all expenses. I wouldn't undertake this one for 500.
5: Would you for 5,000?
4: 5,000? Well, that's a great deal of money.
5: I mean it.
4: It's more than I could save in a lifetime. Would you pay it, win or lose?
5: Yes.
4: Even if you backed out before we got a tenth of the way?
5: You expect me to back out, don't you?
4: Oh, I'm counting on it.
5: I'll pay you 5,000 in advance and a bonus of 500 at the end, whether I back out or not. You're weakening, aren't you? You've half decided to accept.
4: Oh, I've fully decided to accept. I'd try almost anything for that much cash.
5: Then you're not so certain after all that we'd never return.
4: I'm just as certain as ever.
5: And yet you'd go?
4: Mrs. Curtis, the average life of a man in my profession is 8 or 9 years. I've been at it now for 15, so you see, I'm living on borrowed time. My wife died here 6 years ago. Sooner or later, an animal, a native, or some sort of disease will get me. But I have a son in England. Now, the money you're offering would provide for him very nicely until he's old enough to take care of himself.
5: I see.
4: So I'll take your safari. But before we leave, I'd like to send the money to England. You can pay the bonus when we return.
5: You mean if we return?
4: No. From now on, we'll say when we return. What I privately think must never darken the spirit of this fine safari.
5: Mr. Quatermain, there's something else on your mind. What is it?
4: I simply don't understand your motives.
5: You don't understand? Or you don't believe them?
4: Well, frankly, I don't. But it's wiser if we don't discuss it, Mrs. Curtis.
5: Why?
4: Well, because on a safari, it's better to travel with people one likes.
5: Oh, in that case, you better tell me now and give me time to recover. Now, what about my motives?
4: Well, it's occurred to me that since your husband's body was never found, you can't inherit his money until you've proved that he's dead.
5: One of the reasons my husband went looking for that diamond mine was the possibly foolish hope of finding a fortune of his own. You see, I hold all the wealth there is in the family.
4: Oh, I still don't understand.
5: That I'd be willing to risk my life for my husband.
4: That you propose to throw it away. That's not normal. It has a smell of sickness about it.
5: I happen to love my husband. Or is that something else you can't understand?
4: Perhaps. But I have known people to make elaborate sacrifices for reasons they themselves don't quite understand. Sometimes to expiate a feeling of guilt.
5: If I were you, I'd examine my own motives, Mr. Quatermain. A man who doesn't care whether he lives or dies is not exactly a wholesome specimen. I'm risking my life for a man I love. You're doing it for money.
4: I told you that I had a son
5: in
4: England.
5: No, it's not your son. There are things you can do for him other than toss your life away. What's your sickness, Mr. Quatermain? Just nothing to live for? I'll meet you in Mr. Master's office at 10 o'clock tomorrow morning. Good night, Mr. Quatermain.
2: A few days later, we began our safari. But not until we were well underway did it occur to me that I had failed to thank our guide.
4: It's quite all right, Jack. You don't have to thank me.
2: I must say, Elizabeth surprised me. I never knew she could be so persuasive.
4: There's something very persuasive about 5,000 pounds.
2: She's quite a nice girl, really. Definite ideas of her own, of course. Well, like those clothes she's wearing. I gather that you didn't quite approve.
4: A tailored suit isn't exactly what I recommended.
2: Well, why don't you tell her?
4: Because she'll find out for herself any moment now.
2: In charge of the natives was Quatermain's personal servant, Keeper. A few minutes later, he reported our first minor difficulty.
6: Wada! Lady sick, Wada. Lady in ox wagon, all very sick.
2: Sick.
4: Something wrong, Mrs. Curtis?
7: I prefer to walk for a while.
2: You sure you're all right, Beth?
7: Oh, that old wagon. It's not very comfortable. And the trail, it's nothing but rocks and holes and...
4: She's seasick.
7: I'm perfectly all right. Now, let's go on.
4: In a moment.
7: Just what do you think you're doing?
4: Well, for one thing, I'm going to loosen your jacket and unfasten that collar.
7: Really, Mr. Quatermain, just because
4: Mrs.
7: you're...
4: Mrs. Curtis, out here, perspiration has got to evaporate or you won't last 2 hours. You're sealed up like a tin of pears. Kiva, get the lady's box. Now, this may be just the costume for shooting pheasant in Sussex, but it won't do out here, so get behind those bushes and change your clothes. and take off those corsets.
7: You wretched man. Oh, you impertinent, unbearable...
4: Hurry up, please. We'll wait here till you're ready.
2: Yes, with each plodding mile of our journey, our complete dependence upon Alan Quatermain became increasingly evident. But a dozen times a day, we'd forget the violence of the heat and the ferocity of the insects in some new and awesome sight of nature. Beautiful and terrifying. The elephants that almost charged us. The hippopotami and the crocodiles in the steaming swamp. The frightened zebra, the streaking deer, and the lions that rose up in the trail not 40 feet ahead of us.
4: Stand still. No, I don't shoot.
7: Oh, we can't just stand here.
4: Keep quiet. You see? They're walking off.
2: I don't believe I could move if I wanted to. Why didn't they attack us?
4: Because they're not hungry. They're not dangerous unless they're hungry.
7: Well, how do you know when they're hungry?
4: Well, if they eat you, Mrs. Curtis, then they're hungry. Oh. Now, look behind those rocks.
7: Ooh.
2: Zebra?
4: Yeah, a fresh kill. In a moment, the vultures will come. Then the lions will return. And after the lions, the jackals. Come on. Marigani, 20.
2: The days went by, and we became a little more accustomed, Elizabeth and I, to the endless walking, to a diet of freshly killed meat, and to the ever-present perils that beset strangers in a land where they do not belong. One night after supper...
7: I see that you're looking at the map, Mr. Quatermain. Well, how far have we come?
4: Well, this is where we started from, and now we're somewhere about here.
7: Oh, that took us 7 days.
4: We have to head for the Kalawana village, which lies about here. Now, here's the other map, the one Curtis sent you, Jack.
2: It seems to start where your government map ends.
4: That's right. His map starts at the Kalawana village. Well, we know where that is, but we know very little else about them.
7: You've never been among them.
4: I'm a hunter, Mrs. Curtis, not an explorer. No white man has been near the Kalawanas in years. They're feared as much by the natives as they are by the whites.
2: You mean our own natives, too?
4: Yes, we'll probably have trouble persuading them to go much further.
7: Well, we can't even be sure that my husband reached the Kalawanas.
4: No, but we'll inquire of other tribes on the way.
7: How long will it take us?
4: Weeks? Months? I don't know. I've never taken a woman on safari before.
7: Have I been such a handicap?
4: No, Mrs. Curtis, but the fun hasn't started yet.
7: When it does, I'm sure we'll all enjoy it.
4: This veldt is the easy part, but we've got jungle and rivers ahead of us.
7: Those natives, what are they chattering about?
2: Probably about deserting us.
4: No. They're talking about their work. All the money they've earned, about their wives and sweethearts, all the things they're going to do when they get back home. Once in a while, they talk about you.
7: Really?
4: Well, they call you Memsahib Nuwali Nikunda. That means the lady with the flaming hair. You see, they've never seen a redhead before.
7: Oh. And what else?
4: Well, a moment ago, they were saying that you're very fortunate because Bwana Alani, that's me, will protect you from lions, leopards, elephants, all the terrors of the jungle.
7: And what are they saying now? I mean, right now.
4: Well, they're saying that I'm very fortunate, too.
8: Bwana!
4: Barkeeper!
8: Cloth house is ready, Bwana. Time to sleep.
2: I'd say he's got the right idea. I've never been so tired in my life. Good night, Alan.
4: Sleep under the netting and keep your rifle handy.
7: Oh, you tell us that every night.
4: And you wake up every morning, reasonably intact.
7: Good night, Mr. Quatermain.
2: Some hours later, I was awakened by screaming. The sort of scream I had heard before all too many times. I saw Quatermain rushing to Elizabeth's tent.
4: What is it? What's wrong?
7: I'm sorry. I couldn't help it.
4: A dream?
7: Yes. I've had the same dream many times. I'm sorry. I truly am.
4: Get back to sleep. We've 2 hours yet before daylight.
2: We were at breakfast the next morning when Kiva told Quatermain that some of the native bearers were leaving.
7: Well, isn't there something you can do about it, Mr. Quatermain?
4: No, nothing. So we may just as well finish our breakfast.
2: What's that going to do to us, Alan?
4: Nothing I hadn't planned on or warned you about.
2: By the way, did you hear anything last night?
9: I thought I heard someone scream.
4: I didn't hear anything. You must have been dreaming. Excuse me, I have to pay the natives off.
9: Beth?
5: Yes?
9: He's quite a decent sort, isn't he? I said he's...
5: Yes, I heard you.
9: Look, about the natives. Are you sure you don't want to go back with the ones who are leaving?
5: Eat your breakfast, Jack. It's getting cold.

0: following week, we reached the jungle. It was as different from the veldt as the veldt had been from Mombasa, but just as overpowering, a dark place filled with secrets. I suppose you had your reasons for warning us, Mr. Quatermain, but if this is jungle, it certainly seems peaceful enough.
1: Well, stop for a moment and I'll show you what I mean. Now, here's one small area, this little clearing. Not half as large, probably, as your own garden at home. Well, right here, there are 1,000 creatures, living, reproducing, killing, being killed, eating, being eaten. There's not a square inch that isn't at war if you look for it. You see that log? Now watch it when I roll it over.
2: Oh, horrible.
0: Slugs, white slugs, 6 inches long.
1: And centipedes and crabs and termites. Now look over there.
2: I don't see anything.
1: Under that bush. It'll move in a moment.
0: Snake, a green snake.
1: Yes, it's a mamba. One dip from her and you'd stay here. Now look up in the trees. Half the forest lives up there. The apes, monkeys, baboons, 100 different birds.
2: The vines are so dense you can't even see the sky.
1: In some places, those vines shut out the sun so completely that nothing will ever grow beneath them. Well, let's get moving again. Only, just don't step on that mound up there.
2: Oh, ants!
1: Safari ants. They attack in thousands, giving half the chance they'd eat you, too. Look off there, Jack.
0: Anteater?
1: Yes, you'll find them as soon as we've gone.
2: Eating and being eaten.
1: There's not a creature in the forest that isn't hunted by something else. You watch the cycle of life and death. It seems pointless and endless. But one simple pattern always emerges. One is born, one lives for a time, and then dies. And all the rest is Yuyutsava.
2: Is what?
1: Yuyutsava. It's a game that the natives play. It doesn't make a bit of sense. A chases B, B chases C, C chases A. And they turn round and go the other way. Make a great fuss about trying to get things away from each other. Bits of nothing. Twigs, leaves. It's quite pointless, except that the fellow who is here has satisfied his desire to be over there, and everybody's had the fun of running after something that they wanted only because everybody else wanted it. And, well, it's endless. It's a very silly game, Yuyutsava.
2: I'm sorry.
1: Sorry?
2: You are sick of life, aren't you?
0: What are you talking about?
2: Motives?
0: Well, you're being very enigmatic about it.
1: No, she's not. She's making very good sense.
0: I suppose I puzzled over motives for most of the day as we struggled on through the jungle. But then something happened that made me forget completely about it.
1: All right, Kiva just shot an antelope. Not proper for visitors to call without bringing meat.
2: Visitors?
1: Yeah, we've been watched for more than an hour. These people are the Zahambaris. Now, don't start screaming.
2: There! There in the bushes. There's a face over there watching us.
1: That's right.
2: Oh, look, there's another. What do they want? Are they surrounding us?
1: No.
2: Then why are they being so quiet? Why don't they say something?
1: There's nothing to say. They know who I am. They're just checking.
3: Alan, we'd better stop. Don't you see those fellas staring at us?
2: Don't worry, Jack. They're acquaintances of Mr. Quatermain with nothing to say, just checking.
1: Kiva, leave a bag of salt with the antelope.
2: I always thought it was beads they wanted.
1: If you had to live here, you'd find a bag of salt worth 100 times its weight in beads. They're not stupid, you know.
2: But I am. If that's what you mean, why don't you just come out and say so?
1: Mrs. Curtis, I thought we had an understanding that when... Look, I apologize.
2: Oh, you're so gracious, Mr. Quatermain. Thank you.
0: Do we go on?
1: Yes, to the village. Can't be far from here. And beyond the village is the Zahambari River. I'll try to drive a bargain for the use of their boats. Just follow me and stay close.
0: They swarmed about us as we walked into their compound, curious and unsmiling, but friendly enough. Alan left us with Kiva and proceeded to start the bargaining with the chief. Almost an hour passed before he returned.
1: Well, they've got boats all right, but... And they'll help us cross the river, but not till tomorrow.
3: Tomorrow?
1: Our coming is a big event. There'll be a feast of sorts and a great deal of caterwauling and dancing. If we behave properly and are duly impressed, they'll take us across in the morning. All of us, and our bearers, too.
2: Is that all you talked about, getting across the river?
1: I asked about your husband. The chief claims he remembers him.
0: Well?
1: He says there was another white man with him, a chap with one eye and a scar on his cheek. I hope he's right. I know that fellow. He's tough and he knows the country. Now come, the chief's invited us to eat.
2: Eat? What?
1: I wouldn't inquire if I were you. Just eat it.
2: It's amazing, really. Your charm, your courtesy, they never fail you, do they?
1: When will you realize where we are and what we're doing?
2: I'd rather not discuss it. Do you mind?

0: Once across the river, Alan drove us harder than he ever had before. It was a desperate trek through knee-deep swamps teeming with crocodiles and water snakes. Nor would he halt even when we reached higher ground. We made camp only when it was too dark to go any farther.
1: Just look at me. I'm nothing but cuts and scratches and bites.
0: Well, just hold still, dear. This ointment will take the sting out of them anyway. Beth, I've been thinking. What would you say?
1: Oh, if there's one thing that bothers me more than anything else, it's those horrible centipedes. I've counted 40 varieties. Have you noticed the one that leaves that slimy trail? It's that long, Jack. It's that long.
0: Yes, dear, I know.
1: I think I'll have one stuffed and mounted. It'll make a far more interesting trophy than the usual lions or panthers.
0: Yes, I'll take a panther any day.
1: Or Alan Quatermain.
0: No, he's not a bad sort, Beth. What's wrong between you two?
1: Does something seem wrong?
0: Well, you keep watching each other. Each of you seems to be hoping the other will fall on his face. Beth, I've made a decision. I think we should turn back. I just mentioned it to Alan. He's willing if you are.
1: He'd like nothing better than to see me give up. That swamp, I'm sure he took us through it deliberately. Oh, that dreadful man.
0: That's not true, Beth. He asked me this morning if I thought you were up to it. You're being unfair.
1: Nevertheless, we made a poor choice in our selection of a guide. His heart's not in it.
0: I wonder.
1: Oh, look at my hair. I've lost all my hairpins. It's nothing but a trap for every fly, every mosquito, and every ant in the forest. And they bite.
0: Did you ever think of trying pigtails? I remember when you wore them, and very attractive they were.
1: I'm a grown woman, Jack.
0: Sometimes I wonder about that, too. Beth, I think you owe that man an apology and some gesture of friendliness. Well, he says we'll be eating in 15 minutes.
1: I never want to eat again. Do you know what they served us yesterday in that wretched village? I asked Kiva. Snake. We ate snake.
0: Yes, dear. And rather good, I think. There was no further talk of turning back. Elizabeth didn't even mention it, and her determination to continue was expressed perfectly in her hair. Her beautiful hair, of which she was so proud, she cut it off. We were now at the start of the hill country. We stopped at a stream, a waterfall.
2: Well, how was your bath?
1: Very pleasant, thank you. I never thought I'd ever be clean again. Oh, this terrible country.
2: Well, it's beautiful here. You'd stop to look around.
1: Yes, I suppose it is.
2: What have you done to your hair?
1: I cut it off.
2: Good idea. It's most becoming.
1: Oh, I'm sure it is. I don't dare look in a mirror.
2: Tell me something. If we should find your husband, if you go back to England again, what...
3: Wala! Wala!
1: Kiva!
3: Una hamahale! Ah, Kuba!
2: Give me your hand. Hurry.
0: A stranger had come upon our camp. He stood on a rock some distance away, stood like a statue staring into space. He was dressed like no other native I had ever seen, bright-colored cloth almost like a robe, and in his hand he carried a spear.
1: Good heavens, what a strange-looking creature.
0: Alan, who the devil is that?
2: I don't know.
4: How is that, Kasima? Swahili?
2: Ndio, Karibu. He wants to know if he can speak to me in Swahili.
1: He must be 7 feet tall and so thin.
2: I've heard of men like this, but far to the north, beyond Ethiopia.
0: His face, his features, why, they're almost European.
4: Subakeri.
2: Subakeri. Nataka nini?
4: Nataka kinwenda. Safari nawa.
2: He wants to join us. Lifuata sisi hapa?
4: Ndio. Aiko banduki na hapa. Nini ama mingi sana.
2: He's been following us. He has no rifle, and there are many wild animals here.
0: How did he get this far alone?
2: I don't know, but he needs our help to get through the dark country. He can't make it alone.
1: But why would he want to go into the dark country?
2: Kasa babu, nyaka kwenda nasi.
4: Si, ulisi maswali.
2: He says he doesn't ask questions. Why should I? Well, I don't like him.
1: Why not?
2: Look at him. He's too arrogant.
1: Oh, perhaps you've grown too accustomed to subservience. I like him.
0: You're going to turn him down?
2: No. Well, I'd sooner have him with us than tracking us. Nyamenda Campini.
1: Are you sure he said he wanted to go to the dark country? Perhaps he meant he was willing to go.
2: He said he wanted to go. And I'd like to know why.
0: His name was Umbopa. Alan assigned him to me as a gun bearer, and we pushed on. But the passing days gave us but little more knowledge about the newcomer.
1: Look at him. I wish we knew what was on that fellow's mind. Every time we make camp, he goes off by himself and stands alone, brooding. He never joins the other natives.
2: Still, he seems to like them. They like him.
0: Have you found out any more about him, where he's from?
2: He grew up in the Karabi village. That's hundreds of miles from where we found him. He doesn't say he was born there, just that he lived there with his mother. When she died, he left. He made her a promise or something to visit the dark country.
1: Have you ever noticed the shape of his eyes?
2: Yes. Yes, they're strange, aren't they?
1: The only other place I ever saw eyes like that was in a museum. He's like the ghost of an ancient Egyptian king.
0: That night, our first real disaster occurred. Our native bearers disappeared. They'd run away.
1: They're not only gone, but look, they've stolen half our supplies.
2: Well, we couldn't carry them anyway. They took very little more than what they'd earned.
0: Alan, why did they disappear?
2: Because we've entered the Kalawana country. Well, there are just the five of us now. The three of us, Kiva and Mbopa, which means we must make a decision. Shall we go on or not?
0: Oh, I don't know. What do you think?
2: Oh, I'm being paid. I haven't finished my job yet.
1: Well, that's scarcely the right answer.
0: Beth, please. We've got to weigh our chances.
1: Exactly. And from now on, the conditions of travel will be the same whether we continue or turn back, won't they?
2: But if we turn back and head south, we may be able to pick up some bearers from the friendly tribes.
1: Well, we've come all this way just to get to the Kalawanas. You said yourself that among them we might get the first accurate news of Henry, good or bad.
2: Uh-huh. How about you, Jack?
0: Well, we haven't done too badly. No one likes to give up before he's beaten.
2: Well, then we'll go on. You two wait here. I'll help Kiva remake our pack.
1: I pray we're doing the right thing, Jack.
0: Alan doesn't want to turn back either.
1: Did you ever dream that you were in some dreadful trouble? You're crying for help, and people are going by, but nobody hears and no one cares. That's how I think about Henry, that he's alive somewhere, hoping help will come, but forsaken.
0: That last year, Beth, before Henry left for Africa, I used to feel very sorry for him sometimes.
1: Sorry for him? Whatever for?
0: Someday I'll tell you. Or perhaps someday you'll tell me. Any doubt we may have had of being in the Kalawana country vanished the following day. Far off through the jungle, we heard a sound. A horn of some kind, and its meaning was clear enough. The Kalawanas had found us. These indeed were savages, painted, befeathered, wild and menacing. In the center of their village was the largest hut, obviously the house of their chief. And then a man appeared in the doorway, a white man.
2: You speak English?
5: I speak English.
2: My name's Quatermain. This is Mrs. Curtis and her brother.
5: Just the three of you and the two bearers?
2: For the moment, yes.
5: Lost your other bearers, eh? Too bad.